0: rooms and washed others away. From WAMU and NPR in Washington, this is 1A. Hi, I'm Jen White. Today on 1A, the slow recovery from Hurricane Helene and how communities are banding together to rebuild and remember. From the outside, places like Asheville, North Carolina look like they've recovered. Tourists are coming back, roads are mostly open, but local leaders say that's an incomplete story. Rural and low-income communities still need help, and the programs to deliver it have faced serious delays. Now, a new graphic novel pairs residents with artists and writers to tell the story of what happened in their own words. Hurricane Helene, 2 years on, after this news.
1: Live from NPR News in Washington, I'm Ryland Barton. Federal agents have searched the home of former Congressman Eric Swalwell and seized his electronic devices. The searches took place over the weekend and are part of an investigation into sexual misconduct allegations against the California Democrat. NPR's Ryan Lucas reports.
2: Federal agents stopped Swalwell at San Francisco Airport on Saturday with a search warrant and seized his electronic devices. A day later, agents searched the former congressman's home in Washington, D.C. That's according to a person familiar with the matter who spoke to NPR on condition of anonymity to discuss an ongoing investigation. The probe is focused on the sexual misconduct allegations that multiple women have made against Swalwell, allegations that he denies. After those allegations came to light in April, Swalwell resigned from Congress and dropped out of the California governor's race. His attorney did not immediately respond to a request for comment. The former congressman is also facing investigations by state authorities in California and New York. Ryan Lucas, NPR News, Washington.
1: And tonight, Democratic state lawmaker Ayesha Wahab won the special election to replace Swalwell in California's 14th congressional district, according to a race call from the Associated Press. She defeated Bay Area Rapid Transit Director Melissa Hernandez, and she'll face her again in the general election for the full two-year term in November. The conflicts between Russia and Ukraine, Iran and the U.S., and North Korea and South Korea are all connected. NPR's Tom Bowman reports on the ways these wars are influencing each other.
3: It's almost an interconnected war we have here. So you do have North Koreans providing troops to Russia to fight in Ukraine. You have Russia and China providing intelligence to Iran to go after U.S. bases, particularly CIA sites. And then you have the global impact of the lack of ships, the lack of oil getting through the Strait of Hormuz, which is affecting Asia in particular.
1: NPR's Tom Bowman reporting. Shares of Walmart fell this morning after the company reported slower sales growth in the latest quarter compared to what Wall Street analysts had expected. The retail giant also set a cautious forecast for the rest of the year. NPR's Alina Selyuk reports.
4: To be clear, Walmart sales are growing. They're up 2.6% in the U.S., but for the first time in several years, this growth came in lower than Wall Street expected. Walmart sales historically beat expectations. Much of the growth in the latest quarter came from online sales, fueled by Walmart's growing advertising business. One big culprit that dampened sales, the company said, was a change to regulations on how pharmacies charge for drugs. Shoppers still visited about as often as they did a year before, but this time they spent less on average per purchase. Walmart also says it's received nearly $3 billion in tariff refunds and has been putting some of that toward lowering prices on thousands of items. Alina Selyuk, NPR News.
1: The U.S. stock market had its worst loss in 3 weeks today. This is NPR News. A growing number of states are providing tax dollars to university athletics. The move comes as some college sports programs are paying millions of dollars to athletes. The financial battle for the best athletes has strained many athletic departments, which are now running deficits. Now states like North Carolina and Louisiana are earmarking sports betting tax revenues for their universities. For years, L.A. has been known to have the largest population of displaced veterans in the country, but NPR's Quill Lawrence reports that this year, the region is reporting a 26% decline in homelessness among vets.
5: Advocates for homeless veterans in Los Angeles are celebrating a win as the number of vets living on the street, counted each year on a single night, dropped by a quarter this year. The improvement over the past 3 years is even better, a 42% drop, says the director of Veterans Affairs for L.A. County, Jim Zenner.
6: Since we started One Team 3 years ago with the VA, county, city, and community partners, we've increased permanent housing placements by over 40%.
5: The VA helped create what Zenner called the One Team, which formulates a list of homeless vets in LA by name and then works to help them individually, streamlining all available agencies and non-governmental groups in the effort. Quill Lawrence, NPR News.
1: A U.S. Army unit is offering troops a reenlistment bonus of 4 days off timed around the November release of the video game Grand Theft Auto 6. Commanders of the 9th Brigade Engineer Battalion at Fort Stewart, Georgia, included it in a memo to soldiers. The GTA 6 release is expected to be one of the biggest gaming events of the year. This is NPR News from Washington.
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0: This is 1A. I'm Jen White. On the night of September 27th, 2024, Hurricane Helene dropped a historic wall of rain on the southern Appalachians, 31 inches in 3 days. The Swannanoa River rose 27 feet, roads, bridges, and entire communities gone.
8: I'm okay.
9: My car's gone.
8: I'm okay. It's okay.
9: Everything's okay. Gone. It's all gone.
8: It's okay.
0: More than 250 people died across the southeast, more than 100 of them in North Carolina alone. It was the deadliest hurricane to hit the continental United States since Katrina. Today, we're checking in on how much western North Carolina has rebuilt in the nearly 2 years since the storm and how far it still has to go. Joining us from North Carolina is Corey Valancourt. He's the Helene Recovery and Investigations Reporter for the Asheville Citizen-Times. Corey, welcome to the program.
10: Hi, Jen. Thanks for having me.
0: But recovery isn't only about rebuilding roads, bridges, or homes. It's also about processing what happened. And that's where our second guest comes in. Andrew Iden is the National Book Award-winning co-author of the March Trilogy about John Lewis. He wrote the series alongside the late congressman. Iden lived through the storm himself, and he's since put together a graphic novel anthology that pairs storm survivors with writers and illustrators to tell their own stories of the storm. It's called Island in the Sky: A People's History of Hurricane Helene. Andrew, thanks for joining us.
11: Thanks so much for having me, Jen.
0: And we want to hear from you. Did you live through Hurricane Helene? How has recovery gone for you? Email us at 1A@WAMU.org. Corey, you've been covering Hurricane Helene and the recovery since the storm hit. Where were you on that first day?
10: Well, Jen, on that first day, I left my house about 3 a.m. and headed down to my office. I was working for the Smoky Mountain News at the time in Haywood County, and pretty quickly got trapped in Waynesville. Bridges had gone underwater and a lot of roads were blocked. And so I just walked around as much as I could during the day, trying to take in whatever I could.
0: I know if you're trapped in a place, you only get a sense of the immediate consequences of the storm. But when did the scale of the damage begin to come clear?
10: The storm happened on a Friday, and that was quite a hectic day. But by dinner time, it had largely subsided and people were dealing with the fallout. It took me 2 days to get over to Canton, another severely affected community in Haywood County, and probably another day to visit some of the other counties or the other municipalities in Haywood County. And then even more days to get out to the larger region as a whole, because there were so many interruptions with landslides blocking roads and down power lines and trees. So it was extremely difficult, Jen.
0: And help us understand the scale of the damage the storm caused, because it's one thing to read, you know, about roads being washed out or power lines being down, but living through the results of Hurricane Helene, I mean, just give us a sense of what that was like.
10: Sure. So there were more than 73,000 homes damaged across the 30-something disaster-declared counties. Some say much more than 73,000. Damage to 9,400 sites on state-owned roads. damage to 7,000 sites on private roads and private bridges. Interstate 40 was destroyed and closed for more than 5 months. That's an ongoing $2 billion project that won't be completed until 2028. 30,000 septic systems failed, 2,000 landslides. Communications infrastructure failed, e-commerce was halted, gasoline and groceries were rationed for a time. The initial damage estimate from the state was $60 billion, billion with a B. As of June 10th, the last figures I could find from Governor Josh Stein's office were that the federal government had awarded North Carolina about $8.3 billion. A July 22nd letter from the governor's recovery office said we had actually received $3.3 billion. The General Assembly had appropriated about $2.4 billion, mostly for federal matching funds and administrative costs. So even if those numbers are a little old or slightly off, that's the scale of the aid that we've been provided from the federal government. $60 billion in damage, $8.3 billion awarded, $3.3 billion received.
12: Yeah, so a fraction of what's needed for a full recovery. Andrew, you lived through the storm yourself. Waters rose around your home. And you write in the preface of the graphic novel, Islands in the Sky, that it wasn't just the scale of the storm that set it apart. We heard a really good description there from Corey. It was also the way it cut off communication from the rest of the world. How did you experience that sudden inability to talk to people on the outside?
13: Well, you get that first ding on your cell phone that's just like, cell phone's dead. And you don't have a landline. There's no way to reach anybody. But the scariest was for me when I put in the batteries on the old radio and started dialing through and just getting nothing but static. Mm. And it's this loneliness that you feel. And then we remember walking outside and trying to hike down just to my driveway where the creek was and looking around and seeing nothing but water all the way across. I mean, it must have been 500 to 800 feet wide from a creek that was usually 5 feet wide. And then you're trying to get in touch with your neighbors. And at this point, we're kind of, we were friends who have walkie-talkies. And we were so glad that we were playing like eight-year-olds and had our mm-hmm. walkie-talkies to communicate. And that was how we were swapping information. And you just have to process the loneliness first. And then you can process the damage that you're seeing.
12: Yeah. Well, as Corey laid out, Helene caused roughly $60 billion in damage. Here's North Carolina Governor Josh Stein in July talking about the recovery effort.
14: We need federal support. We need the government not to forget Western North Carolina, and I will do everything in my power to make sure they do not.
12: Jenny in North Carolina also wrote to us. Her Asheville apartment was flooded and she and her family eventually permanently relocated. Here's what she had to say. The trauma of losing our home was only intensified by the stress of dealing with FEMA. We were met with a slow, outdated system that felt out of touch with the reality on the ground. At one point, we were even asked to fax documents despite having no power, no internet, and no way to access 20th century technology. There was a stark contrast between the kind, helpful people we met in person and the dismissive experiences we had with phone agents. In the end, the aid we received didn't come close to meeting our family's needs. Because the appeals process was so sluggish and complex, we eventually gave up, turning instead to the incredible local community and mutual aid networks to help us piece our lives back together. Corey, why has only a fraction of that federal money needed for a full recovery come in?
10: First and foremost, the process is long and arduous, even under the best of circumstances. You're talking about submitting applications that have to be reviewed by human beings. You're talking about sometimes having to do engineering reports and then the time the correspondence takes back and forth. So even under the best of circumstances, this is an onerous federal process that takes time. However, we have known for quite some time, a lot of folks think that FEMA is indeed broken. And President Trump convened a FEMA review council to present recommendations that would modernize FEMA. Now, that report, none of it has been implemented to this point, but a lot of folks think that what it does is it places an uncomfortable amount of responsibility on states, local governments, tribes, and territories, and positions the federal government in the rear. Now, this is the exact opposite of what local leaders like Canton Mayor Zeb Smathers have asked me about. They've told me, we want that money coming closer to the tip of the spear. It needs to come to the county level in big blocks instead of being trickled out over months and months. So that's at least part of the reason why it's been such a long and kind of drudgery to get recovered here.
12: And if the money isn't coming through quickly from the federal government for recovery efforts, Corey, how well positioned is North Carolina to provide support for recovery as a state?
10: It's not, Jen. It's typically not the role of a state to assume the bulk of the costs. North Carolina, I think, has about a $40 billion annual budget. And again, we're talking $60 billion. So mark that down to your household income and talk about having a debt or a damage that you have to fix. That is 1.5 times what you earn each year. So the state government has, as I said earlier, they've appropriated about $2.4 billion, but that is mostly for matching funds from the federal government to draw down federal funds and the administrative costs within agencies like North Carolina Emergency Management and the North Carolina Department of Transportation.
12: Andrew, in your graphic novel, as we said, you pair residents with writers and artists so they can tell their own story of the storm from their perspective. The subtitle is A People's History of Hurricane Helene. Why is that distinction important to you?
13: Because so much of what happened after the storm was fighting against misinformation. The governor's office was fighting against it. The local municipalities were fighting against it. And it slowed down not just the recovery in those instant moments after the storm, but the long-term recovery of what the region is able to say about itself and how we bring people in and how we help them understand what we went through. And I think all too often these histories get told by people who weren't there. And we saw that over and over again.
12: Let's talk more about that after the break. We're here with Andrew Iden, editor of the nonfiction graphic novel Islands in the Sky, A People's History of Hurricane Helene. Also with us, Corey Valancourt, the Helene Recovery and Investigations reporter for the Asheville Citizen-Times. Coming up, how illustrators and authors came together to tell the stories of Helene's survivors from their perspectives. And we want to hear from you. Have you lived through a weather-related disaster? What was recovery like for you? Email us at 1A at WAMU.org. We'll be right back.

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2: This is 1A. I'm Jen White. We're talking about the ongoing recovery from Hurricane Helene and how a new nonfiction graphic novel tells the stories of North Carolinians who lived through the storm in their own words. We're here with Andrew Iden. He's co-creator of Islands in the Sky, A People's History of Hurricane Helene, and one of the subjects of the book, reporter Corey Valancourt. He covers Helene recovery for the Asheville Citizen-Times. Jim and Allie Bordy shared their stories in Islands in the Sky. When Hurricane Helene hit their community, they escaped their home by climbing onto their roof with their dog. And Andrew, your team recorded an interview with them about that experience.
3: We saw literally anything that got carried downriver. People's cars, houses, sheds.
4: We saw a lot of sheds. And then all of a sudden,
3: there was this armada of ducks.
4: Like so many rubber ducks. I would say close to 1,000. So all of a sudden, you're in this space of terror and survival mode.
3: Destruction.
4: But those ducks were just a bright light in the day, for sure.
2: Jim and Allie were ultimately rescued by a neighbor in a kayak. And after more than a year, they were able to return to their home in Swannanoa, North Carolina, after it was rebuilt. But not everyone was so lucky. And I have to say, the panel that captures that moment with the ducks in the graphic novel, it just captures, I mean, it's to see it on the page, it's so surreal. They're literally clinging to the edge of a house. And there's just this armada of ducks that float by. And I'm really curious to circle back to this question about the misinformation, because that's such a real moment, right? And then you look at what circulated on social media in the aftermath of the storm, Andrew, and what do you make of the narrative that you were able to see unfolding once you reconnected with the world?
5: Well, first, Josh Adams is the illustrator of that beautiful story, and he's a Pulitzer Prize winner, and he's an extraordinary artist in the comics community, and that's why it was so important that we bring in these types of creators to help show these moments that would have otherwise been lost. And to your point about the misinformation, there are those of us who believe there is a systematic and deliberate effort to manipulate what people saw about Hurricane Helene outside of Western North Carolina for political purposes. We don't necessarily know all of the people who were engaged in it. There hasn't been a deep dive into researching and tracking down through social media where these content providers or creators were coming from, who was paying them, whatnot. But we all saw a tremendous number of outsiders come in videotaping us. I remember seeing one down in my driveway playing playing, that's what it felt like, right? Like they're sort of tourists in the creek and making videos and looking around at the damage, and I'd never seen them before in my life. We know everybody in town. There's 3,000 people in Edneyville. We are all either cousins or friends or go to neighborhood events together. We know each other. And so when these people came in, we knew they weren't from there. And then once we got back online and we saw the content they were posting, we saw that it was routing GoFundMes and things to places that never reached any of us. And that there was a narrative that was consistent of attacking political officials or the local officials in ways that weren't true. you would see people who were helping and their stories would get ignored. And you would see people who were doing nothing but recording videos and posting them, and they were getting the attention and they were getting the money. And that's what made this book so essential, because if those stories, that misinformation is allowed to continue to exist online and no one's really going through and taking it down or rewriting the stories that were written at the time, then we've lost this moment in history that is so important, of people coming together, of the people of the mountains saving one another, of what really happened in a ecological disaster that was driven by climate change that then caused people to lose their lives and their homes and ignore the lessons. And the lessons are the most important part. We have to understand what happened during the storm, because this is coming for other people. This is coming for other regions. If that storm had been 90 miles east or 90 miles west, the death toll would have been 10 times what it was, because the people of Western North Carolina and Southern Appalachia were able to take care of themselves. They had the tractors, the chainsaws. This is how we live. But if we don't learn those lessons, if we allow the misinformation to cover it all up and turn it into social media fodder, then the next storm, the next tragedy, is going to be just as bad, if not worse, and we're going to miss an opportunity to preserve a history that can help us save lives.
2: Corey, what kinds of conversations are being had in North Carolina in the aftermath of Helene about the next storm and ensuring that the community is resilient in every way possible to either prevent another disaster, to shore up the infrastructure in a way that makes it more resilient, or to be able to better recover, have better communications in place, whatever is needed? How has that conversation played out over the last 2 years?
6: Yeah, Jen, that's an important question. Right now I'm working on a package of stories for the Citizen Times for the 2 year anniversary, and that's one of my main goals. As we're tracking these recovery projects across the region, the question that I keep asking is, are there resiliency and mitigation measures being implemented when we rebuild? Are we building back better, or are we just building back? Those are the questions that are being asked. And in some cases, there is significant mitigation and remediation. The FEMA buyouts, once those occur on municipal property or on private property, they prohibit that land from being built upon again, except for very storm-friendly things like playgrounds and things of that nature. So the bigger question is the water systems that were destroyed. Are they going to be destroyed next time this happens? My good friend Mayor Zeb Smathers in Canton, 4 years ago, he said to me after Tropical Storm Fred decimated his town, he said, this is no longer a question of if, it is a question of when.
2: Well, that echoes what we hear from Cindy in Weaverville, North Carolina. I'm a real estate agent in the Asheville area and have been telling people for 20 years that we in the Western North Carolina region are in an environmental oasis with milder seasons and lower incidence of natural disasters. But our planet is changing, and Hurricane Helene, unfortunately, is the canary in the coal mine for our planet. We also heard from Jessica, who writes, I don't think the nation understands how unprepared residents were before this storm. We had no idea of the scale or potential impact. We were cut off from the world for 4 days with no cell service. My husband stood in line at Publix for 4 hours just to come home with bread and spaghetti sauce. We had no idea what happened in town, and friends from across the globe thought we were dead. We were eventually able to stay with family in another county for the next 13 days. My son's school was closed for over a month. It was so much worse than it looked. You know, sometimes an event feels very different when we have some distance from it, but I'm interested in hearing from both of you if there are certain themes or emotions from the early days of the storm and the recovery that continue to resonate with you today. Andrew?
5: I think about the fact that we didn't have social media. None of us were online and we were talking to one another. Mm-hmm. And I think a lot of people who survived the worst of the storm will tell you that there was a moment, brief, maybe a week or two, maybe a month or two, where everybody set aside all of their differences. That's something we talk about in Islands of the Sky, and we're trying to do with the Appalachia Comics Project, is that they set aside their differences. They stepped away from their personas that they have online. They helped one another. They cared one another, cared for one another. They had dinners together. They shared food. They shared meals. They shared life. And as tragic as it was to bring those moments about in this way, I think a lot of people who went through this look back and miss that moment after of us caring for one another, of us not caring what party you were or what organization you were a part of helping one another, being together in the moment. And I think that's a thing we all need to think about. Maybe we should put our phones down a little bit more and not have a tragedy force that moment upon us.
2: Corey, what about you?
6: I think what time has done is given a lot of us the opportunity to reflect and to realize the emotional trauma that comes with something like this, above and beyond any physical damage that may have been suffered. I recently wrote a story about a documentary called Scars on the Mountain, and it chronicles Yancey County's experience. Yancey County's just to the northeast of Asheville. And so I watched the screening copy of the documentary, and all the footage was locally sourced. And when I started seeing that chocolatey, frothy, roiling water carrying homes away, refrigerators and cars, I didn't realize that I wasn't exactly prepared to see that imagery again. At one point in this documentary, I looked down and I was holding onto my kitchen table with white knuckles, and I didn't even realize it, because once that sound and that visual hits you, then you remember the smell and you remember everything else about it and how truly traumatic it was. You might not experience it in your daily life, but it just takes another image or another sound until you go about re-experiencing that trauma all over again.
2: Is that part of the recovery, the emotional recovery, something available to residents in North Carolina? We can talk about roads and homes and bridges and businesses, but at the heart of all of that is people. And so, Andrew, are there spaces you see where people have a chance to grapple with both the trauma, but also those lingering questions about next time?
5: Right. We have been holding events throughout Western North Carolina with the launch of this book and the new book events. And the creators who wrote the stories who are local, they come. And then people from around the community come. Corey helped put one together in Haywood County. We have done these now for almost a year. And they are not sad. They are joyful. They are a way of people coming together, processing that trauma. We read the stories and we talk to one another, and it's a way of taking this painful memory and make it something that can have joy in it. And we were doing another one on September 27th, on the anniversary of the storm, in Marshall, North Carolina, at Mainstream Comics, which had been totally destroyed when the floodwaters came up out of the river in Marshall. And we refuse to let the storm's memory be painful in that way. We're going to have a party. We're all going to go. We're going to be together. We're going to talk. Corey's come to several of them. And it's Congressman Lewis used to call it a happening. We would all come together and we would commiserate and just be in fellowship. And I think there isn't enough space for that. So much of what the government has had to do for the recovery is, how do we build a bridge? How do we build a road? How do we fix a house? And when we don't think about the necessary investment needed in art and culture and coming together and that catharsis, we leave out an essential point of healing.
2: But I also wonder, because I'm thinking back to something you said about the community being so interconnected, if not by blood, then at least by knowledge and experience. And
5: so we had an event in Edneyville, where I live, and it was at the community center, and it was sponsored by the Edneyville Grange, which is the farmers organization. And we had more than 100 people come. And there was a joke after, because it was such a wonderful time. We all had so much fun, and with so many people coming through, that it was the first traffic jam started in Edneyville that wasn't started by a tractor. And then I went to the food truck across the street. Shout out to my best friends, Chewy's, El Taqueria. And they, they were making fun of me because they were like, we've never been so busy, man. We ran out of food. And it's like, okay, we're saving ourselves. And because we know each other, it's like one person hears about it. And then the Edneyville librarian is like, well, will you come and talk to us? Cause we've got people who are really only available 2 to 4. They can't do an evening event. And then you go to talk and we read the book and then we come together and we're doing that on the 29th of September. And,
2: but is there also room for the real grief? Right. If people were lost in the storm, people were lost in this storm. So that means the likelihood that you know someone.
5: Mm-hmm. Well, I lost a neighbor who was 2 doors down. And I think there is a stiff upper lip mentality in rural America where we don't talk about that. But at the same time, I remember the first year after the storm, a lot of guys would come out and they'd be helping me fix something or something like that. First half hour we were together. These are grown, like tough, burly men. And we're having therapy together. Mm. And we're talking about, you know, who lost who, how people are doing, what they're going through. And we've had to be that for each other. And I think the front porch talk, right? You come over, go over to someone's house, you're working, you're helping, you're seeing somebody, you're dropping off eggs or tomatoes or whatever it is. Mm-hmm. And you just chat and you just talk. And I think that part of Southern culture, particularly Appalachian culture, is what has helped many, many people, but I don't think it's enough. I wish we could send an army of therapists in. Mm.
2: Well, I want to hear from Jessica Stepp Edney. She's a fifth generation native of Hendersonville, North Carolina. She also shared her story in Islands in the Sky. Andrew, Jessica told your team that the last thing she thought about was leaving the region after the storm.
7: Our roots to the land and our generational ties to the land make it even more important to be here when tragedy strikes, right? That we're a part of the people that are on the ground. It was neighbors helping neighbors, and that felt like it was natives really stepping up that knew the land and knew the ways around. Given that so many of our roads were torn apart, it was very critical, I thought, that we came back.
2: We also heard from Mary in Waynesville, North Carolina. Even now, 2 years later, talking about it, I have tears. I am thankful for the politicians who did what they could in order to get things open. I'm frustrated with how slow it is. But I also understand the mountains and that they are very difficult to work with when storms hit. Corey, what's next? Clearly, this is not a short-term recovery. We're not talking about months or years. It may be decades before it's considered fully recovered. But what are you following as you continue to try to see, both from the federal level and the state level, how you all get to a place where the land is whole again?
6: Well, Jen, certainly parts of Asheville are never going to be the same. And the damage extends well out into the region. Riverside communities like Canton, Chimney Rock, Marshall, Swannanoa, they're never going to be the same. But some of these communities, including Canton and Chimney Rock, are taking advantage of the opportunity to reinvent themselves through flood mitigation measures, as well as augmentation of their local economies. That's what we're following.
2: Well, we've been discussing the ongoing recovery from Hurricane Helene with Corey Valancourt. Corey is also the Helene Recovery and Investigations Reporter for the Asheville Citizen Times, as well as being a contributor to Islands in the Sky, A People's History of Hurricane Helene. Also with us, Andrew Iden, the founder of the Appalachian Comics Project and editor of Islands in the Sky. It's a compendium of comics telling the stories of Hurricane Helene survivors. Thanks to you both for being here. We heard from Laura in Sugar Grove, North Carolina. I will never forget how I felt as I watched the creek consume our hayfield. My husband and I were separated at the time and alone. I watched the creek rise and turn into a deep, raging river. I watched as SUVs, tires, cows, the entire landscaping building down the road were carried down our field, now river. I was horrified. Still to come, 1A guest host Nyla Boodoo on her new project, This Is 1A.

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4: 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And from the estate of Joan B. Kroc, whose bequest serves as an enduring investment in the future of public radio and seeks to help NPR produce programming that meets the highest standards of public service in journalism and cultural expression.
5: Back to our conversation in a moment, but first, we'd love your help with Monday's installment of our politics series, If You Can Keep It. 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We talk about what the titans of tech really want and why what they want matters greatly for all of us. If you work in tech, how do you and your colleagues and the companies you work for feel about the future of democracy? Do you think the work you're doing is protecting it or undermining it? Leave us a voicemail at 855-236-1A1A. If you don't work in tech, we're still taking your questions about the billionaires of tech. What do you want to know about Elon Musk, Jeff Bezos, Sam Altman, Peter Thiel, and others, and their views of U.S. democracy and the role they think they should play in it? Again, the number is 855-236-1212, or send us an audio file with our app, 1A Vox Pop, and we'll get to that conversation on Monday. Now, on 1A, we talk a lot about coping with the news. Some of you turn away from difficult headlines. Some of you join us every single Friday for the news roundup, or on Mondays for If You Can Keep It. But we and many of you also really look forward to the shows that are a break from the news. So the 1A Movie Club, the Ask A series, Sex Week. So what do you do after seeing a headline that's overwhelming? Our guest host, Nyla Boodoo, has a new podcast that shares where she goes for guidance. It's called, Oh God, Now What? And Nyla joins me in studio. Nyla, it's great to have you.
6: It's so great to be here with you in person. We never get to be together.
5: We never get to do this. And first, I just have to commend you on the title of the podcast.
6: So that has shout out to Dan Bobkoff, my production partner, who came up with that fantastic name. Because isn't that how we all feel?
5: Often. Well, you've covered the news for, 25 years now? You're at Reuters, the Miami Herald, Axios. You've been a public radio host at Chicago Public Media, Illinois Public Media, here on 1A. People hear you on the roundup all the time. How would you describe your ability to cope with the news cycle, especially really challenging news cycles?
6: I think that if we're all being honest, if we are having human reactions to the news, it's really hard. And I think there's an element always, and I think, Jen, you and I know this as journalists, like there's a little element of detachment as we're talking about these stories. But I think oftentimes, particularly this news cycle this year, I will say I dread like waking up in the morning and looking at the notifications on my phone and being like, oh, we just invaded Venezuela, or we just invaded Iran. And sometimes journalists find out about the news that way too. So I think this project sort of came from a longstanding belief that I've had, especially the past couple of years, that I would love to be thinking about. I think there's space to have a different type of conversation around the news. And that's what this podcast is.
5: Well, and the idea for it came to you at a time when you didn't have your phone. Tell us about where you were, what you were doing?
6: So 2 years ago, I did this as everyone was like, you're going on this walk across Spain. People, actually, a lot of Americans are really have been walking the Camino, which is actually an ancient pilgrimage route that people have walked for centuries. Actually, one of the first travel books was ever created about this. And people walk from France or Portugal, and they end up in Santiago de Compostela in Spain, which is where St. James is supposed to be buried, purportedly, and people make these pilgrimages. And I was on a sabbatical from Axios and had a wonderful, I didn't do the whole thing because it's like a month of walking. You have to do the whole thing. I did 10 days of walking. But just being away from my phone, getting up every morning, and I was warned you can't use Google Maps to find these routes. Wow. Everyone said don't use Google Maps because you'll get lost. And you're literally sometimes just looking for a spray painted arrow on a street, or when you're in the woods, you see signposts. And that, just being removed from that, just really made me think about different worldviews and different types of conversations.
5: Well, launching, oh God, now what, means sharing a part of your life that you don't really talk a lot about on air, your faith. You're an ordained elder in the Presbyterian Church USA. You were born into a Christian family. How do you think your faith helps you live with the news, or maybe live better with it?
6: Yeah, and I will say, just as I start this conversation, that I want to acknowledge that for a lot of people, they have complicated relationships with organized religion. And I think we, particularly when we were thinking about this podcast, understand that, right? But I think that when you look at, it was really interesting, I got an email this morning about how from a demographer who looks at religious information, and the title was "Belief Isn't Dying, It's Just Getting Less Certain." And for me, I was raised a Christian, Presbyterian. I'm fourth generation Presbyterian, and that's always just been for me how I've helped make sense of the world. And you know, what I love, what has always been helpful for me as a journalist, is these times away from work and from the news, and pilgrimages like this that just help you reset and meditate.
5: Well, on Oh God, Now What, you talk to a range of faith leaders, and your premise is that spiritual and religious wisdom can guide us when things are difficult. So your first episode is called Voting Your Morals. You talk to Christian theologian Curtis Chang and Rabbi Jill Jacobs. And let's hear first from Curtis, who says acting on your morals where you live is far more important than your vote in national elections. And he doesn't try to dissuade people from voting. He just really wants to focus on the importance of what happens around where you live. And for his family, that meant building an ADU. That's an accessory dwelling unit for a family of refugees from Afghanistan.
7: In almost every religion, one of the highest priorities of how you live out your faith in the public sphere is that you welcome the stranger, you welcome the neighbor you don't know.
5: What did you take away from that conversation with Curtis Chang and Rabbi Jacobs?
6: So the big question that we were asking is, do you vote for character or do you vote for policy, right? And on the roundup, we've had many conversations about candidates, former candidates like Graham Plattner, current candidates like Max Miller in this election cycle, who have faced allegations that lead to questions about their character. And the great thing about this episode, and kind of what we're trying to do, is that is get beyond the binary. So, of course, do you vote for character or policy? I would say my guests did not fall down on either of those binaries and had a really nuanced answer about, you know, for Curtis, like, it was about character. And if you listen to the episode, he talks about not just your moral obligations for voting, but for taking care of the neighbor, but also for voting for people who he says set the tone for the country. So his sort of standard is, I wouldn't vote for someone who I wouldn't let take care of my children.
5: Well, he also, it was really interesting, this stood out to me, that he talks about how he sort of defines neighbor and its use in the Bible, and that it's really about proximity. It's about the people who are in your neighborhood, the people around you. And I couldn't help think about the ways in which this country is divided geographically. You are more likely to live near someone who looks like you, believes like you, perhaps has the same faith as you, same income as as you. And so it seems that there's a lot of room for debate and discussion about what all this means. How much are you running into that in the conversations you're having so far?
6: I mean, and that's exactly right. Like we paired Curtis Chang, who's an evangelical Christian, with Rabbi Jill Jacobs, who runs Truro, which is a Jewish, she actually trains other rabbis to do civic engagement with an emphasis on human rights. One of the things we really appreciate is having those two people in dialogue with each other as well, and just having two different faiths, which is something that I think we need more of.
5: We're talking to journalist Nyla Boodoo. Her new podcast is Oh God, Now What? From PRX. I can't help but say it that way because that's how I hear it.
6: There's no punctuation, so you can say it however you want. It's up into your interpretation. So we'll go with the Gen Y interpretation.
5: Well, your second episode is titled Just War, and it's out on Saturday. Here's a sneak peek you're sharing with us. In March, Defense Secretary Pete Hegseth recited this prayer at the Pentagon. He said a chaplain offered it to troops before they snuck into Venezuela and captured President Nicolas Maduro.
8: Grant this task force clear and righteous targets for violence. Surround them as a shield. Protect the innocent and blameless in their midst. Make their arrows like those of a skilled warrior who returns not empty-handed. Let every round find its mark against the enemies of righteousness and our great nation.
5: Now, your guest for this episode, Just War, Miroslav Volf, is a theologian at Yale. And he says the prayer doesn't address a core belief in many religions that each person is created in the image of God and has equal value.
9: I have an 8-year-old daughter, which means that every 8-year-old daughter or whatever age daughter is in Iran, in Lebanon, in Gaza, in Sudan, is of equal value as my own 8-year-old daughter. I can take care of those girls. I don't have responsibility for that. But I have as much responsibility not to harm them as I do those who are very close to me. How come that most fundamental and most sacred, next to God, the most sacred conviction that we have, namely that we are created in the image of God of infinite value, doesn't figure?
5: Why did you want to cover this topic?
6: Yeah, so Miroslav Volf is actually was born in the former Yugoslavia and was sort of is a Croatian Protestant who came of age during all of those really difficult wars in the 90s in that region, and has formed a lot of his work around just war theory and when violence is justified when it's perpetrated by a state. And we paired him in conversation with Rabbi David Saperstein, who is the first U.S. rabbi ever appointed to be an ambassador, U.S. ambassador for religious freedom. And what really has stayed with me from this conversation is just that the conversation that David and Miroslav had was a whole moral conversation based on what the Pope had said about just war, what we've heard from the administration, particularly J.D. Vance, who has talked about just war theory. And that's not, I feel like we talk about just war theory all the time, but I really wanted to understand the Christian underpinnings of this and then also get a Jewish interpretation. And Rabbi Saperstein is also interesting because he knows international law. Like this is also, he's also a lawyer in this. So we had this amazing conversation about the fact that this is the first time that we have not had extensive moral arguments, in Congress, among more like public discussions that we did, for example, during the Gulf War, during Iraq, about whether the U.S. should be engaged in this action. And that's sort of what I'm taking away from this conversation, that ways to think about what all of this, what the Pope actually says, what Catholic theology says, what Christian history says about this, Judaism, that's all in this episode.
5: And I don't want to spoil it because I can't wait to listen. But does he have any thinking about why we're not having that moral conversation?
6: That's a really good question. I think it's part of the, as we're seeing so much bifurcation and fracture of, like, we don't have as many national conversations anymore, right? Like, you and I know this. The media landscape is so diffuse. Yeah. What you were saying before about how we're sort of in conversation with people who are like others, that's also part of the space of this show, is I think just to have a different type of conversation where we're discussing the history and the context and the longer view that religion can provide as a different way into this conversation where maybe we're not attaching the labels of like right or left and more people can join.
5: Well, what I hear you describing in a way is a different type of media literacy. We talk a lot about media literacy on this show, and it's getting more complicated every moment with the advent of AI, of course, social media, the fractured news environment. But at a time like this, and perhaps it was always necessary, a certain type of religious literacy can be really useful even if you don't consider yourself religious.
6: I think that I know media literacy is so important to you and to me. And what I have realized is that religious literacy is also very important. And it's more also not just because I think when you have people talking about, are we a Christian nation? Like understanding what the historical roots of Christianity are, what the Bible actually says is very helpful to understanding, you know, for you to come to an understanding of what you believe about that. But I think it's also, I think we should be having more conversations around morals and around what we think is moral. And that's part of this show, is to have a conversation that gets at what are your values? How do other people make sense of this from their religious tradition? And what I think is so important when you turn to religious traditions that have dealt with these things for millennia is that these things have happened before. Mm. Like there is a wisdom there and there is a value to having a longer conversation and a longer view about this. And I actually think that's really important for democracy too.
5: And a lot of nuance as well in those conversations. And it occurred to me that at a time when elected leaders, not all, but many are making a religious argument for certain policies, it's useful to understand what their religions traditionally even say about some of the policies
6: or
5: they're pushing.
6: Or words that we use, right? Mm-hmm. Like we use Zionism or anti-Semitism. And in the first episode, Rabbi Jill Jacobs goes into, this is your point about the nuance, a 5-minute explanation of why she invited Mayor Mamdani to her gala for Trua. And, you know, she said a lot of Jewish leaders have declared war on the mayor. This is why I think they shouldn't. And she sort of this very lengthy, but I think important conversation about this.

0: people are not asking me, they're not asking the mayor of New York to come up. We're not at the bargaining table for determining whether there's a one or two state solution for Israel and Palestine. We live in New York. Back to Curtis's point, this is our city. We are neighbors. We have to work together on New York. And that's why I have a relationship with him. And by the way, my relationship with him has informed other things he's talked about anti-Semitism.
1: Really briefly, what else can we look forward to on the podcast?
0: We will be talking about AI, travel, news, like news consumption, news fatigue, and Buddhism, all coming up.
1: Well, that's Nyla Boodoo, host of the new podcast. Oh, God, now what? New episodes are available every Saturday.
0: We're gonna have you say it.
1: 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On the NPR One app or wherever you get your podcasts. Oh, God, now what is distributed by PRX and underwritten by the Templeton Foundation. And, of course, Nyla is also a guest host on 1A. You hear her along with Todd Zwillick hosting the Friday News Roundup. And we always love to have her behind the mic. Nyla, it's great to talk to you.
0: Oh, so great to be here with you, Jen. Thank you.
1: Today's producers were Claire Muffson and Aileen Humphreys. And this program comes to you from WAMU, part of American University in Washington, distributed by NPR. I'm Jen White. Todd is with you tomorrow for the Friday News Roundup. Hope you tune in. Thanks for listening, and we'll talk more soon. This is 1A.

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5: Coming up this month on WCNY's The Capitol Press Room, we'll check in with the state's Justice Center for the Protection of People with Special Needs, which is out with a new strategic plan this summer. 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
6: From WXXI News, I'm Julie Phillip, filling in for Evan Dawson, and this is Connections. Today on Connections, it's hard to talk about the grief that comes after a loved one dies. Sometimes that kind of grief can last for the rest of your life. So what do you do with it? We're going to talk about that today with two women who have experienced grief, read about grief, and written about grief. Maeve Cullinane is the author of the newly released book, Almost 12, Uncovering My Journey Through Grief. Linda Shanti is the author of After Your Person Dies, Affirmations for Grief, Making Meaning, and Going On. We'll discuss how books can help us work through and live with loss, and how they can help us navigate conversations about grief, especially with children. That's coming up on Connections after this news.

0: Live from NPR News in Washington, I'm Ryland Barton. Sailors and Marines aboard the USS Abraham Lincoln are now on their way home. The military says another ship is in the region to provide relief. Family members report deteriorating conditions, including suicide attempts. NPR's Katie Riddle reports.
1: The military has not confirmed reports of suicide, and Defense Secretary Pete Hegseth says the media has exaggerated the hardships the crew is enduring. But experts who have worked on these kinds of missions say 9 months at sea, even in the best of conditions, is difficult. Dr. Philip Hunt was for years a Navy physician. He says the treatment of these sailors and Marines is unacceptable.
2: To do that to people who have dedicated, they put their lives on the line, they took an oath. We all took the same oath. It just almost brings you to tears.
1: The return journey home for the aircraft carrier will take a month. Katie Riddle, NPR News.
0: The federal debt topped $40 trillion yesterday as the government continues to rapidly pile up debt, and spending outstrips revenue by more than $2 trillion a year. Treasury Secretary Scott Bessent blamed the Biden administration.
3: And remember, we did not get here in a day. That we were left with a mess. The Biden administration had the highest deficit to GDP in history when we weren't at war or weren't in a recession. For 2025, we brought it down by more than 1%.
0: The debt has exploded over several presidential administrations. The federal government borrowed heavily when the pandemic began during President Trump's first term and continued into the Biden years to stabilize the economy and support a recovery. More spending was approved last year when Trump signed a massive spending and tax cut bill. A woman was charged today with plotting to plant a bomb at the New York State Capitol building. Samuel King with New York Public News Network reports court documents allege she pledged allegiance to Islamic State.
4: Federal law enforcement agents say Jessica Bowie had a gun and a dummy explosive device with her Wednesday as she met with informants who she thought were helping her carry out her plan to destroy as much of the Capitol as possible and, quote, kill all the senators. First Assistant U.S. Attorney John Sarcone says the arrest should serve as a warning to other would-be terrorists.
5: We are vigilant, we are prepared, and just as we stop this defendant, we will continue to disrupt plots and protect the American people.
4: The arrest comes just weeks before the anniversary of the September 11th attacks. The FBI says they've stopped more than 400 individuals from carrying out alleged attacks here at home and abroad. For NPR News, I'm Samuel King in Albany.
0: The World Health Organization says Congo will receive 70,000 doses of the Ervebo vaccine. It's licensed for Ebola virus, but not for the Bundibugyo virus, which is responsible for the current outbreak. The WHO says early data suggests it may provide some protection. The outbreak has killed more than 2,400 people out of more than 52,000 cases. It's NPR. Communities still recovering from last weekend's hurricane in Hawaii could get hit again in the coming days. Now forecasters are warning another system could dump up to 15 inches of rain across the Big Island. Residents of a Rio Grande community in South Texas are suing the federal government over border wall construction. Landowners in San Ignacio say contractors entered private property without permission. Texas Public Radio's Tim Gutierrez reports.
6: Chanting "No border wall," about 60 protesters marched outside the federal courthouse in Laredo. Many came from San Ignacio, where landowners are fighting border wall construction they say is crossing onto private land. Tricia Cortez is with the Rio Grande International Study Center.
7: This is a very small historic community that has this unique ability to push back against the federal government.
6: Residents along the Rio Grande from Laredo West toward Big Bend National Park have formed the No Border Wall Coalition to oppose new construction. The coalition says San Ignacio landowners have temporarily stopped work on disputed property, asking a federal judge to halt construction while the case moves forward. I'm Tim Gutierrez in San Antonio.
0: A semi-truck sent a truckload of squid spilling into a Rhode Island roadway, leaving a stench as they sat in the road for hours in the summer heat. The trailer, fully loaded with squid, overturned on its side while the truck was making a turn and blocked all lanes on one road. Local authorities are calling it the Squidpocalypse of 26. 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
10: From WXXI News, this is Connections. I'm Julie Phillip, filling in for Evan Dawson. Our connection this hour is one that all of us experience at one point or another. The loss of someone we love and the grief that comes with it. In the words of one of my guests today, we don't live in a death and grief literate culture. It's hard to talk about grief, and though it's a universal emotion, sometimes our grief can make us feel very much alone. Often we turn to books to help us work through it and live with it. August 30th is National Grief Awareness Day, and in recognition of that, a local bookstore, Hippocampo Children's Books on South Avenue, is planning a conversation about grief with two local authors who have written books about it. And they're both in studio with me today. Maeve Cullinane is an educator and author of Almost 12, Uncovering My Journey Through Grief. Thank you for joining us today. And we have Dr. Linda Shanti, psychologist and author of After Your Person Dies, Affirmations for Grief, Making Meaning and Going On. Thanks for being with us today. Before we start, I just want to say that we may talk about suicide at some point during this conversation. If you or someone you know is struggling, call or text 988 to reach the 988 Suicide and Crisis Lifeline. That's available 24 hours a day, 7 days a week, and services are free and confidential. All right, so let's start out. Both of you wrote books that deal with your own personal experiences with grief. So I want to talk about what happened. And I know there's multiple experiences with grief, but the main person in your books that you're talking about, who that person was, what happened. Can you start?
11: Yeah. My book is called Almost 12 because I was almost 12 when my older brother died. And the book is mostly about the year after his death.
10: Okay. But you wrote it long after his death, correct?
11: Decades later.
10: Okay. And do you mind sharing what happened to him? Is that okay?
11: Yeah. It's a little bit of a spoiler alert for the book, but he did take his own life, and he was in the age of 20, was not living at home at the time. And it was there's a lot of taboo and stigma around suicide, and certainly much more. This was in 1973. Although it still is quite a difficult thing for families and this community around them to support.
10: Mm-hmm. A lot has changed since then. And your book sort of walks through, the perspective of a 12-year-old and how the family was dealing with everything that happened.
11: Yes. And mm-hmm. I very intentionally wrote it, as the character of a 11-12 year old, and wanted to be really authentic to that voice and that experience. I've done lots of other writing throughout my life about his death, about other deaths from an adult point of view, perspective, with that kind of understanding and process, all the processing that you go through with grief. But that's not how it is for a child.
10: It's a lot different. Okay. All right, Linda, could you talk a little bit about you? I mean, Linda, yes. Make sure I get you two right. Your experience, what the person your book is about.
12: Well, the person, my book's called After Your Person Dies, and my person was my husband, Jonathan, who died of pancreatic cancer. My dad had died 3 months previous to that. And the book is actually written, it's not necessarily about him, although he's, you know, present, you can feel him present mm-hmm. in the book, but it's more for then what,
10: right.
12: for all the people that are
10: living with that experience. Yeah. Okay, I want to read a chapter from Maeve's book, and that's Almost 12. It's a chapter called time to speak. I'm just going to read a paragraph. The truth is, no one wants to talk about death or loss. We don't know how to have conversations about pain. It is difficult to be open to pain, either as part of mourning or as part of living. And when someone is in pain, deep pain, that alters their daily perspective, most conversations feel superficial or miss the mark or hold triggers and daggers that make things worse. I am guessing that is part of the reason you decided to write about your own experience with grief. But could you tell us about what made you decide to make this experience so public?
11: I think that for me, that death happened when I was very, very young. And there have been other deaths, grandparents, other folks, people who have had cancer or died that maybe seem more typical in a life span to have to experience. And I started to feel like there was a lack of resources out there. There's certainly lots of books about grief, but I still felt like there was not just didn't bring up enough about the emotional experience and the being very plain and very honest and direct about the kinds of things that come up for sure around suicide. For people who have lived with family members or friends who have had attempts at suicide or dealt with other mental health challenges, other kinds of pain and loss.
10: Mm-hmm. So you felt like you were filling a void in an already difficult conversation to have. Okay. All right. How about you, Linda? What motivated you to write about after your person dies?
12: I think originally, so my son was 8 when my husband, his papa, died. And originally it was going to be a picture book for kids. Which I was very excited about, and my son was moderately excited about. And it soon became clear that he really, at 8, did not want to be a grief expert. Mm-hmm. Nobody really does, but some of us take
10: so you
12: up
10: were
12: the
10: actually
12: challenge
10: talking
12: more than others.
10: With him to try to like get what his perspective was, and he was not interested in the interview.
12: Yes.
10: Okay.
12: Yes. So. I think I flipped into my therapist mode, and I was like, I'm going to write a book about, you know, grief theory and what to do when you're grieving. And I think of it kind of like, first it was my gut that wanted to write the book, like the part that was just wrenched open for my son. And then it was my head. You know, they was like, let me just bypass this and tell everybody else what to do. And then my heart came in, and the book really kind of wrote itself from there because I did all the paintings first, mm-hmm. and I did not know what this book was going to become. This was not the plan, and this is the book that came out.
10: It is a beautifully illustrated book, I should say.
12: Thank you.
10: So both of you came from a spot of trying to deal with something, put something on paper that didn't really exist out there in your minds?
11: And I would say the other part of how my book started was my intention was not to publish something. It was actually part of a writing exercise. And I can really relate to Linda's experience of, you know, I was doing all this art. I didn't really know where it was going. I was writing this story. I created a character who was a girl and then was trying to tap into, you know, what I remembered about being that age and then thought, oh, I have a few experiences from that age that actually are a totally different story. And so later went and worked more on that. But I think that the process of creating, whether it's like Linda doing art or, you know, for me as a young person, definitely I wrote lots of poetry. I wrote lots of lovely, beautiful things. They weren't per se about the
10: loss of my brother, but they were about all the feelings that I was feeling, mm-hmm. and I needed a creative way
13: to put those feelings out, though. All right, so I want to have you, let's start with you, Maeve, read a passage about your book, from your book, and if you need to give us a little advance background on that passage, go ahead.
11: Sure, I'll read. Well, you had read the other passage, which is from one of the reflective essays that are in the book. The other chapters in the book are is storytelling. It's stories
13: more
11: about
13: biographical,
11: right? More autobiographical. So I'm going to read from one of the later sections there. And I think really all you need to know is there is a person, Marianne, that I mentioned, and she was a sixth grade friend of mine.
13: Okay.
11: Otherwise, it's self-explanatory. So this is from chapter 3. The day after the funeral service, things seemed to be wrapping up. The relatives were starting to leave. Friends were fussing over my parents, asking if they had everything they needed. We had lots of food, for sure, but I wondered about my parents. My dad sat in the den a lot. My mom sat in a corner of the living room. Did we have everything we needed? What was going to happen next? Marianne called me on Sunday and asked me when I was coming back to school. She added that it was the final week of Julius Caesar rehearsals. I had totally forgotten about it. Luckily, I hadn't missed it. Could I go to school on Monday? I didn't know. I wasn't sure whom I would ask. Surely somebody would tell me when to go back to school.
13: It's interesting to me that, and I'm not trying to call you old, but you're going
11: around
13: back
11: many decades.
13: Quite a while, and that just feels so genuine, that really has stuck with you, that moment, all of these years.
11: So two things there. One is I did have a bunch of diaries, the lovely little leather diaries with a little lock and a key from those days.
13: I hope kids still use those.
11: And but interestingly, I did not write a lot about my brother in those, but I did write about a lot of other just very ordinary things, and that helped bring back quite a few memories. I also am a writer, and I do a lot of fiction writing, and so I really used a lot of those skills of trying to figure out, you know, lay the scene and use those details.
13: I want to ask both of you, what was the hardest part or parts of the book for you to write?
11: I'd say the hardest was that I did not, did not start the book while my mother was alive. Mm-hmm. And I think just the relationship that I had a very good relationship with her, but was always very protective, and the loss of her son was traumatic. And
13: you felt like it would be too painful to.
11: Yeah, I didn't even consider writing it, you know, and I think that a year or so after she died, I realized I did have more that I wanted to say, and felt I could be more open.
13: And that kind of goes with both of you in your books. You're talking about grief doesn't necessarily go away. You live with grief, and that was one of the ways you live with grief, is to not bring it up so much with your mother, even though you had things to still process.
11: Okay.
13: Mm-hmm. All right, Linda, how about you? What was the hardest part of your book to write?
12: I think the book itself was actually quite easy to write. I think it was letting it be what it was going to be rather than trying to write the book I thought I should write.
13: Mm-hmm.
12: So I did all the paintings first. I had no idea how they were going to come together, you know, and I just painted them. And then actually writing from the paintings was not that hard. I mean, it's hard. It's like it takes forever to travel between your head to your heart, you know, and it doesn't take any time at all, right, when you give it the time. So, you know, when I actually wrote the affirmations from the paintings – that came, I mean, that was probably a couple hours, really.
13: Wow. Yeah.
12: I would say the hard part is, and this might be true for you, Maeve, too, was kind of becoming the person that wrote the book, right? Mm-hmm. Like becoming that person, and you become that person through the writing of the book.
13: Right. You couldn't have written it right after your husband's passing. You had to become this. And the hard part was getting your son to cooperate with the book that you didn't end up writing. So would you like to read a passage from your book as well?
12: Sure. I'll read just the beginning of the introduction to set the stage a little, and then I'll read one of the affirmations. So the introduction says, nothing in my doctorate program in psychology prepared me for the land of grief, which is not uncommon, by the way. Unfortunately, when my dad died, followed by my husband 3 months later, I felt thrown completely into unknown territory. Like many people who haven't traveled with grief, I thought grief was a very sad, scary place that you visited for a few months, maybe a year if you were going slow, and then moved on. I thought it would be linear, follow stages, and then be completed. I thought the stupid things people say were appropriate things to say, or that saying nothing was a good thing to say. Oops.
13: Big oops, yeah.
12: And then I picked one of the paintings that's called Traveling the Path of the Heart is Not for the Faint of the Heart. Oh, by the way, I have two caveats.
13: Okay.
12: One, since I'm a therapist, this is not psychological or advice or treatment. I'm completely speaking today from the perspective of a griever, an expressive artist, and a widowed mom.
13: Thank you.
12: Also, if I cry, I am going to offer you permission to cry, too.
13: Which may happen.
12: It's messy.
13: I was thinking we should have Kleenexes in this room today.
12: Yes. Especially if we take callers that are crying. I'm just going to give you permission if I cry. Okay, so it says, grief shatters open your heart. You may feel as if your heart is outside of your body, perhaps with your loved one. Perhaps your heart feels so open that it scares you, as if it had no rib cage encasing it. We often think the pain will lessen over time, which it can, and it often does. But our hearts will never be the same. Why would they be? They have been broken open. If you listen, your heart will talk to you about what it needs and wants. Does it need to go to nature or light a candle? Does it want to consider dating? Does it never want to date again? Does it need to cry? Our hearts are wise and kind and clear. You may want to shut down your heart because the pain can feel too much to bear. Please don't shut it down. Listen. Ask your heart to write you a letter. Here is what my heart told me. Thank you for still being open to joy and connection. Thank you for believing in stars and music and love. I know your head wants to tell you all the ways things went wrong, but I, your heart, know how to be with pain. It is never a mistake to open me. You are so brave to continue to allow me to feel. That is how I grow bigger. I went numb for a bit in order to survive, and when numbness thaws, it is painful. What used to be ice is now a waterfall. Let it gush. You were scared and hurt, and grief is hard. Not for the faint of heart, grief. I am not faint. I am strong, courageous, and resilient. I'm still here, open, thawing, thriving. I might need to rest or go slower than your mind. Please talk more kindly to me. Stop telling me what I should and shouldn't be feeling. I'm just trying to heal. Let me. That's my job. Tell me I'm doing a good job. Tell me I can find a way to live and love again. Don't shut me down. I love you so much. I'm still beating. Keep going. I'm with you, and I am not faint.
13: Whew. That was beautiful. And thank you, Julie Williams, our producer, who brought tissues in during that. It's a little early, but I think maybe it'd be a good time for a little break here. We are talking about grief with Maeve Cullinane, author of Almost 12, Uncovering My Journey Through Grief, and Dr. Linda Shanti, author of After Your Person Dies, Affirmations for Grief, Making Meaning and Going On. As you know, we have talked a bit about suicide, and we may bring it up again during the next half hour of the show. If you or someone you know is struggling, call or text 988 to reach the 988 Suicide and Crisis Lifeline, available 24 hours a day, 7 days a week. Services are free and confidential. When we come back, we will continue our conversation, and you can call us at 263-9994 if you have anything you want to say, or you can call toll-free 844-295-TALK, 844-295-8255. 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We will be back in just a minute.
14: 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Coming up in our second hour, Connection Summer Sessions continues. In this special rebroadcast about aging, we ask, what can young people learn from the wisdom of older adults? And what can older adults learn from students? Two local programs are pairing young people with older adults, so members of different generations can benefit from the other's experience. And we'll talk about what they are learning next hour.
13: You're listening to Connections. I'm Julie Phillip in for Evan Dawson today, and we're here with Maeve Cullinane, author of Almost 12, Uncovering My Journey Through Grief, and Dr. Linda Shanti, author of After Your Person Dies, Affirmations for Grief, Making Meaning and Going On. Now, you both have touched on this a little bit, but we all have heard about the five stages of grief and the book, you know, on death and dying, and we think we know what to expect, and then we get there, and it's just not what we expected. It's not a linear experience. Could you talk about that in your own experiences? Why don't we start with you?
12: I think that the five stages of grief are fabulous as a description rather than a prescription. So they describe the experience of grief that we experience again and again and again, not in a linear order. And they don't lead us to any kind of end point. And David Kessler has also added a sixth stage, by the way, making meaning, finding meaning, which I think is wonderful. I think he's doing really good work in the world. And the five stages were originally written by Kubler-Ross to describe the experience of someone that is in the death process, not the bereaved person that's survived their the loss of their person. And they were not they're not research based. So that would be my critique. But I think they're wonderful. I just think the problem is that other grief theories, which I find to be so much more helpful and relevant, like the dual processing model or continuing bonds or the resilience theory, or there's so many that people don't know about. So then when they have this experience of grief, they think, okay, I'm going to go through these five stages, then I'm going to complete them, and then I'm going to be done. And it really does grievers a disservice.
13: Mm-hmm. Yeah. How about you?
11: Yeah, I actually mentioned that book, the Kubler-Ross book, in my book, that, and because I was a child, Free to Be You and Me was big in the 70s. And I think for me, the importance of those books was that they really, they were affirmations of, like, it's okay to have really big feelings. And as Linda said, the Kubler-Ross's book was, here are some of the big feelings, or the big, not stages so much, but aspects of grief that you're probably going to feel these ways at different times. I think that sixth stage of adding meaning has been very important as an adult, because you have to always ask, and particularly with suicides, you're like, why are we, you know, dealing with all, like, why did this happen? Why are we dealing with this? Why do, you know,
13: questions that you're never going to be able to answer.
11: You don't, but you do need to find a way in yourself about, you know, so what are you going to do with this experience?
13: and not, you know, what was its purpose necessarily, but just what am I going to do with this? And the same, I think, with big feelings.
11: So there's value to these books in the sense that they let you know what maybe the adults in your life or anyone around you can't vocalize, that by having it reading, you recognize that you're not alone in what you're going through, but they don't necessarily say it all. It's not going to hit everything. And I want to read another chapter from one of the books. This is Linda's book, After Your Person Dies. Just part of a chapter called You Will Need to Grieve the Future You Imagined. I thought I would be bringing my English husband tea in bed every morning and hear him grumpily say twirly, the way he said too early, until we were very, very old. I thought we would raise our child together, attend his high school and college graduations, his wedding, meet our grandchildren. I thought he would lead us on camping adventures, wrestle with our son, coach the soccer team. I thought he would teach our son woodworking and how to pitch a tent. I thought we would be traveling around Europe where he would navigate us through Italy and France, knowing I suck at directions even with a GPS. I thought we would live in our house across from the ocean, going for walks with our walking sticks along the beach. When our person dies, we have to grieve the future we imagined we would have and live our way into a new one. And so I think those stages of grief, what they don't say is that when they're done, they're done. You know, that's not what happens. And that's what I think people sort of, if I can just get through these stages. But that's not your experience at all. You want to start?
12: Whew, that's hard to hear.
11: But it is really, by being personal, I can relate to that. I can picture the person in my life. And I think it's really wonderful that you wrote that.
12: Yeah, thank you. I think, you know, speaking to children in particular, I think, you know, I've heard it described to me that children grieve forward, which is an interesting way to think about it. So, you know, as a widowed mom, I'm seeing my son go through the milestones without his dad.
11: How old is your son now?
12: He's 15 now.
11: Okay. We're gonna let you pause for a minute. There's tissues right there. Clearly your experience has been a lifelong experience since you were 11, 12.
13: And I think one of the things about grief not being linear is that all of those future events or future connections that you can't, aren't going to happen. You know, sometimes you anticipate, oh, you know, a birthday is coming up or a wedding is coming up. Okay, you know, this might be hard, like I might need to. And then, but there can be other things that just come out of the blue at you. Yeah. And you are deep in grief for a little while. And I think that's where it's really important to realize that it's not necessarily linear. And I know for me, one of the things is particularly when other people die, I feel like I go back and I re-grieve all the people that have passed. And and for me, with, you know, if a friend or a acquaintance's person kills themselves, I all of the experiences come back, and I feel like that's where the grieving is so circular and spiral.
11: Okay. So I think it's really interesting that you were young when it happened. You have a son, and you're both giving a talk at a children's bookstore. But neither of your books is specifically for a child. Can you tell me, are there materials out there for your son? Why are you speaking at a children's bookstore when you have adult books? I don't know which one of you wants to start.
13: Well, I know in talking with Pamela Bailey, who runs Hippocampo Books, that she was saying that a lot of customers will come in looking for books for children who are experiencing grief. And you're absolutely right. Our books are not designed for children, but they are very much designed for the adults that are supporting children. And I think my book in particular, I think it can help give a very childlike perspective that, you know, a lot of what you read about grief is not from that perspective. And some of the children's books, which can be quite good, but they're kind of designed to, you know, read to a child and see if this helps them talk about how they're feeling. And that serves one purpose, but I think as an adult, really kind of getting a view into this might be how a child is looking at things, or just because they are wanting to go to their Julius Caesar play at school, you know, that doesn't mean that they're not deeply sad inside. I think as a child, there's a real need to get back a lot of regular routine and familiar things. I know in my family, you know, we did not have a family dinner for a long, long time. Mm-hmm. And that was, I couldn't really make sense of exactly why that was happening. Mm-hmm. So there's instances like that, I think, that is important for adults to kind of realize, oh, right, this might be something I want to attend to a bit more.
11: Yeah, and there's one section in your book that I found really interesting is when your mother, I think, started telling people that she had two children instead of three, or two daughters, and didn't mention a son. And I wouldn't have thought about that, but that must have been a really momentous moment when you heard that.
13: Yes, absolutely. And I, you know, there are a couple things I've said in the book that I, you know, I had an aunt who was, you know, saying, you know, how helpful I was. And I really internalized that to be like, oh, I need to be helpful. I need to be responsible. I need to, you know, take care of these things. And I had to tell my aunt after I published the book, you know, I'm not saying that you said the wrong thing. That was a good thing to say, but also maybe could have been followed up with, you know, and you don't have to be helpful all the time.
11: You don't have to carry this burden, you know, all the time, right? So, yeah, your book definitely gets you kind of inside the head of a young person, and I think that is helpful, too. All right, Linda, so your book, you actually have a chapter for children, but most of it's not.
12: Right.
11: Can you talk about the chapter, first of all, and then what you hope the adults and caregivers get from your book that will help children in this?
12: Sure. Well, I mean, I love that people come to Hippocampo asking that question, how can I support the grieving child? Because I think it's a natural instinct, like the children are the vulnerable ones. And so we always want to go towards how can I support them? And I think of this like one of the other areas I work in therapy is postpartum. And so I work with women with perinatal mood disorders, and people say, how can I support the kids with someone with postpartum depression? Well, you support the mom. You support the mom, the kid does better. I remember when my husband was sick, I went to see a social worker, and I was so worried about, is my child going to be okay? You know, and she was very helpful in the sense of she affirmed for me that the research shows that the parents that model grieving and model resilience have the best outcomes for their kids. It's not about the book, although there's a lot of good books, and I actually could speak to that.
11: We are going to talk about other books too, but
12: yes,
11: continue on.
12: But that's the piece. And so if you support the grown-ups, the kids will do better. And so I love that people are going to her bookstore asking, how can I support the kids? Because grief needs a village, and grieving children 100% need a village, especially because usually if there's a child grieving, the rest of the family is grieving. And that is not the best time. It's like postpartum. You know, it's not the best time for you to be the support for someone else, but you're the mom. So you have to, you know, I'm the mom. So I had to be, you know, and I really wrestled with now. I have to be two parents now, and I don't know how to play baseball, and I suck at baseball, you know. It's like, so they need a village. My son just went to this place called Camp Kesem, which is for kids that had a family member with cancer. And proud mom moment. Like, the counselor came up to me after, and she's like, your son is the OG here. Like, he is the mentor. You know, he's the just being himself, because he knows how to sit with things now without fixing them. And also, those places for kids, just like those places for grownups, those grief literate places provide a place where kids can just be themselves, and they don't have to tiptoe around all the grief illiteracy of taking care of other people. And I'm not saying this in a blaming way at all, like, you know, to people saying the wrong thing. You know, you could say completely the right thing, but it's not at the right time, because grief is so individual. But that village is so important. And I think kids' books, one of the books, I'm just going to say this, I don't get any money from saying this, but Raising an Emotionally Healthy Child When a Parent is Sick, that was a super helpful book for my husband and I in terms of learning how to speak to our kid in a developmentally appropriate way, and not say things like, okay, when your person dies, they went to sleep. Because a kid hears that, what's going to happen? They're never going to be able to go to sleep again, right? Or they went to a better place. Well, why don't I get to go there? Mm-hmm. Like, and what did I do wrong that my person wanted to go somewhere better and not be with me? You know, like, all these things people say, and they're trying to be helpful, but all these euphemisms are not helpful, especially for young children. Young children need to hear, you know, they died, not they passed on, not they went to sleep, not that they went on a business trip with Jesus. You know, they died. Their body stopped working. They're not coming back. Here's what we can do now. Mm-hmm. Here's what you can look at. Ahead to from here now. Or, I don't know, right? We're going to sit at the dinner table and there's going to be an empty chair. Mm-hmm. And it's going to be hard. My son and I, like, speaking of the village, one of our neighbors helped him make this little wooden chair. It's like the size of a hand for a little teddy bear that is from his papa. So he could sit at the table with us. So there's, like, a place for grief at the table. Mm-hmm. At the table. Does it make it better? Of course it doesn't. You know?
13: Right.
12: Does it honor that there's an empty chair at our table every day? Yes. Forever? Yes. So it does. Mm-hmm. And I think the other thing, there's a lot of children's books, and Pamela would be great about speaking to this at Hippocampo.
13: But she's not here, so you're going to fill us in as best you can. It sounds to me, and we'll get to the books in a second, but it sounds to me like having the responsibility of helping your child through this also helps you.
12: Yeah, well, I mean, in a way, this is kind of speaking to the post-traumatic growth aspect, but if you choose to, you know, you can make sunflowers from the compost of grief. But I mean, I say that with the caveat of, like, you don't have to. Mm-hmm. You know, don't put that kind of pressure on yourself. You know,
13: especially at that time.
12: If, you know, if you are supporting a child in grief, then, you know, like, for me, I got him into other resources as well as myself, because I know, and I knew I'm not going to be enough. There's a great local organization called Dreams from Drake, and it's a nonprofit supported by a mom and her sister who had a child die. And they support families in the local area, and it's just fabulous. It makes it creates this village at my son's camp. They don't spend a lot of time on grief. It's like an hour during the week. You know, but they get to just be normal kids. They don't have to deal with all the pity looks and all the stupid things people say. You know, they just get to be normal kids.
13: Right. Right. Okay. All right. So since we are talking about books and using books to work through grief and live with grief, what are some of your recommendations? What are some of the books that carried you and or your son along?
12: I can't speak for my son, because I think my son needed to kind of compartmentalize for a while. You know, I really wanted to read all the books. I wanted to draw together and let's do therapy and let's do all these support groups. And, you know, and I had to kind of step back and go, you know what? He is grieving the way he is grieving.
13: And how old
12: respect
13: was he?
12: Respect that. He was eight. Okay. He was eight. But I do think, like, there's this great book called Tear Soup. I think it's more for adults and kids, but it is a picture book. And it's such a fabulous book about grief, Tear Soup. And then there's a lot of other books that I think kids' books are good at, like, offering metaphors, you know, for really, again, more for the grown-ups than the kids. I mean, the kids might get it, but, like, The Invisible String and Tear Soup and Badger's Parting Gift and Freddy the Leaf and Max's Box, those are some of my favorites. I read this one book about a girl whose parent had died, but, I mean, I loved it. My son didn't want to read it. You know, so you got to honor and respect the child and what works for them. And then you can take that metaphor and talk with them about it and see if it speaks to them.
13: Mm-hmm. Yeah. And even a lot of Disney movies, I think, are really more for the adults if you watch them closely. How about for yourself? And then I want to go to you as well. You know, your book recommendations, not the children's books, but were there any books that really stood out for you or still do?
12: Oh, gosh. Again, there's so many. I think I could sort of trace chapters and years of, like, grief
13: what
12: books
13: you
12: in my
13: when?
12: Life. Yes, yeah. Yes. The first year I just wanted to read widow memoirs, you know, because I had so much brain fog and I didn't want to, you know, hear any prescriptions. I just wanted to know someone else has been here. Someone else has been here. They survived. Maybe they thrived. Here's how they did it. And then after that, I went into my, like, grief nerd phase and I read all the grief theories and I got certified in grief counseling. So now I sort of bounce back and forth between, I just read this great novel called The Poppy Fields. It was such a well done book, but, and I didn't even know it was about grief. I actually found it in the airport because I had brought this other book on vacation with my son and I, and I was like, oh, this is too heavy to read. I need something light.
13: And I then you picked
12: this
13: up
12: novel
13: a book.
12: And it was about grief. But it was so good because she just wove it through all the characters are wrestling with it in some way. So that was a beautiful book. And I love Mary Frances O'Connor's books on the grieving brain and the grieving body. She's a neuroscientist and she bounces back and forth between the neuroscience of grief and her personal experience with grief. So they're just beautifully written.
13: Okay. And Maeve, first, it sounds like you've had a lifelong love for words and writing and books. You had your diaries. Were there any books that you recall as a child that helped you through this and now what you're reading?
15: So two sides of that, I guess. One, I'd mentioned Free to Be You and Me, like the things that I read that were really affirming, about life is going to be good. You know, you're going to be okay. People go through hard times and then they're better. I think there were a lot of songs like that that I really, really attracted me when I was little. And I read a lot of poetry in my, junior high, high school age. And some of that was, very depressing, Sylvia Plath and Janice Ian, and very just gave me some words from other people about what the losses and the traumas that they were going through that could it be totally different than what I had experienced, the facts of what had happened, but they had this loss and this grief that reading that kind of poetry was I obsessed with it as a young tween or teen. And then I will say I did also go through a huge period of time reading lots of memoirs of people who had lost someone, who had parents who were struggling with losses. And I don't know specifically what I
11: even at the time, I don't think I could have told you what exactly I got from it, but just that like realization of like, oh, yeah, people mm-hmm. are experiencing these really difficult things. And that's like me.
13: Putting into words what people around you might not be able to say.
11: Right, right.
13: Or know how
11: and,
13: to say.
11: And I think the other thing I was going to say about children's books is when you, like you were saying, you found a, Linda, that you found a, you know, a book at the airport that happened to have this grieving person in it. You know, I think if you can find children's books that have, you know, oh, mm-hmm. you know, this person's father died, this mm-hmm. person's, you know, lost their grandfather, but the book is actually about something else. Mm-hmm. And I think children's books do a great job of that. Actually, my mom was a children's librarian, so we had all kinds of books in our house. But, you know, if you're looking at examples of different types of families, you know, you're not necessarily reading a book that is just about, oh, you know, families come in all sizes, but you're, if you're reading a story that has
13: a mom with no father.
11: Yeah, right. Okay. I think that that is a really just helps normalize the experiences for kids. And I would also say that giving kids, like you were saying, Linda, that kids aren't, they're not living in grief 100% of the time. They're also kids. They want to go play baseball, kickball. They want to draw. They want to, I got a lot of comfort from creating beautiful poetry. I wrote a lot about nature. I wrote a lot about other beautiful things in the world. It was a way to escape. It was a way to create beautiful things, share them, like to just show that, you know, I was not just the sad girl.
13: Right, right.
11: There was a whole other sides.
13: Okay. I don't know if this is connected at all to what we're talking about, but I think you have another passage from your book that you chose. Could you read a little bit more since we have a little bit of time?
11: Sure. And this is from one of the reflective chapters, which is a sense of what is going to help when you are supporting someone who's grieving. And it's certainly true for children. Words aren't always the thing that's going to help them the most. Mm-hmm. And this is a chapter called A Time to Embrace. After crying, there needs to be a hug. It is the embrace that has brought me the most support. Hugging is the one thing, the only thing that I can say helps. Whether it is because of the sheer physical sense of touch, the releasing of endorphins noted to be found in a 20-second hug, or the holding of someone else's burdens, however briefly, hugging a person through grief works. I have been both the receiver and the giver. I have been the casual friend and the best friend, the mourning daughter and the fellow survivor. Offering an embrace helps when words fall short, when promises of better days sound false, and when the loss is so profound that taking a friend in arms is the clearest way to express, I am here with you. Grief support is less about removing pain and more about holding life together.
13: I think that was the perfect phrase to wrap us up with. Will you, what is the one thing that, or maybe more than one thing, that you really hope people take away from your book when they read it?
11: For me, it's definitely that it will start conversations. And that I'd love also that it would start people writing on their own. And I'm one of the things I'm doing with this book and after this book is doing some more writing workshops and creativity workshops to encourage people to use.
13: Will they be connected to this book?
11: Yes, okay. Some will be.
13: Mm-hmm. Okay.
11: But definitely starting conversations. And I just ran into a neighbor on the street, and she was saying that she had read the book, and she had lost a brother when she was young, and she bought a copy for her sister,
13: and they read it together, and they had, you know, they talked late into the night. And that just, that mm-hmm. kind of response is wonderful.
11: That's what you're hoping for. How about you, Linda? What are you hoping people get when they read After Your Person Dies?
12: I think the main thing is to feel less alone. To feel less alone. I would also hope that it would serve to give the reader permission to be where they are and cultivate an ongoing relationship with grief based on questions like, what do you have to teach me now rather than when are you going to go away so I can move on? And I, of course, if it speaks to you, I would hope it would serve as an invitation to write or draw or collage or paint your grief process.
13: Or all of that, as you did.
11: Okay. So you were setting out to write a children's book. Is there still a children's book in you on this topic, or is that not going to happen?
12: We'll
11: because
12: see.
11: It sounds to me like there is somewhat of a shortage of books for children specifically on this, and maybe that's okay. Maybe it's enough to have something for parents. But is there either one of you?
12: We'll see. I mean, I'm currently working on a more on the art of grieving kind of a book, the art of grieving, and then cross out grieving and put living kind of a thing.
11: Oh, okay. Well, I'm looking forward to both of those things. So let's talk we have about a minute or so left. Talk about your talk that's coming up. Originally, I think it was in August, but now it's September 3rd,

0: Thursday, September 3rd at 6:30. We're going to, it's really going to be a conversation about grief, much like this. I think both Linda and I were very excited at the idea of it being just a conversation and not just a here's my book, I'll sign it for you kind of event. And we'll share our books and our experiences, but also talking about the complexity of grief, and with an emphasis on supporting grieving children.
1: And how did this come about, this whole idea for this event?
2: You don't remember?
0: I have to give credit to Pamela Bailey.
2: Pamela.
0: Yeah, I think we had both talked to her, and then she got the idea of putting us together.
1: Well, I think it's a great idea. It sounds like a wonderful event, and I wish you both success. Thank you very much for being with us. This is Maeve Cullinane, author of Almost 12, Uncovering My Journey Through Grief. And we also had Dr. Linda Shanti here, author of After Your Person Dies, Affirmations for Grief, Making Meaning and Going On. This has been Connections. I'm Julie Phillips, sitting in for Evan Dawson. And I would like to thank our production team and our listeners. And I will be back tomorrow to wrap up the week. Until then, take care.

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4: From WXXI News, this is Connections. All this week on Connections, we've been talking about aging issues. And in this hour, our special rebroadcast with host Evan Dawson asked the question, what can young people learn from the wisdom of seniors? And what can older adults learn from students? Two local programs are pairing young people with senior citizens so members of different generations can benefit from the other's experience. We're going to hear from our participants about what they've learned from each other. That's coming up next, right here on Connections.

0: and attacks disrupted the Navy's regular supply chains, which led to food shortages, poor sanitation, and mental health issues. CENTCOM Commander Admiral Brad Cooper made a visit to the Lincoln on Saturday and acknowledged the strains of such a long deployment. President Trump was asked about the issue and said the deployment was, quote, not nearly long enough. Quill Lawrence, NPR News.
1: The proposed merger of Paramount Skydance and Warner Brothers Discovery would cost thousands of film and TV jobs over 3 years, according to a new report issued by Los Angeles County. NPR's Mondalit Del Barco reports.
2: Film and TV production in Los Angeles has already been on the downturn for years, but could get worse if the two major studios, Paramount and Warner Brothers, consolidate. That's the warning of a new report prepared for the LA County Board of Supervisors. The findings suggest that the combined company would be pressured to reduce costs, and that could mean cutting local jobs and moving production out of Los Angeles. Paramount counters that its $111 billion deal is needed to prevent more decline in production and jobs. The merger is for now on hold, at least until March, when the proposed deal will be the subject of an antitrust lawsuit filed by 12 state attorneys general. Mandalit Del Barco, NPR News, Los Angeles.
1: A woman accused of launching a plot on behalf of ISIS to set off an explosive at the New York State Capitol building in Albany is being charged with providing material support to a foreign terrorist organization. 35-year-old Jessica Bowie was arrested after more than a month of surveillance. Craig Tremoroli is the special agent in charge for the FBI's Albany field office.
3: In her own words, as alleged in the criminal complaint, she said, quote, I want to destroy as much of the building as possible and kill the senators while they are meeting. I want them to lose a lot of important documents as well.
1: New York officials say they had strengthened security at the Capitol and across state government earlier this year after an increase in threats against politicians. Walmart reported its slowest growth in 6 years during its most recent quarter and scaled back its outlook. The results fanned some concerns about the health of its core low-income shoppers who are spending cautiously as they see prices go up at the gas pump and everywhere else. Shares were down more than 9% today. This is NPR News. Democrats have narrowed the list of potential host cities for the 2028 presidential convention to Boston, Denver, and Philadelphia as their party looks ahead to a wide-open primary to succeed President Trump. A final decision is expected to be made later this year. For decades, the U.S. has served adults with disabilities in their communities rather than institutions. As NPR's Janaki Mehta reports, the Trump administration is trying to reverse course.
4: Siblings Kaylee and Cody Brendel grew up near the Jersey Shore. Both of them are blind. And Cody, who's 27, also has autism. And after high school, for years, he was in a kind of limbo. Until now, his family has found a community-based program funded by Medicaid where he learns life skills like job training at Jersey Mike's, where he loves bopping lettuce.
5: You have to bang it down a couple of times to loosen the cord.
4: But now, the Justice Department has said it will no longer enforce a legal protection that says states must provide services for adults with disabilities in their community. Here's Cody's sister, Kaylee.
6: That affects everything. Integrated setting affects school, where you can work. It affects the community-based programs like what my brother uses.
4: The law hasn't changed, but the administration may no longer enforce it. Janaki Mehta, NPR News.
1: A U.S. Army unit is offering troops a reenlistment bonus of 4 days off, timed around the November release of the video game Grand Theft Auto 6. Commanders of the 9th Brigade Engineer Battalion at Fort Stewart, Georgia, included it in a memo to soldiers. The GTA 6 release is expected to be one of the biggest gaming events of the year. This is NPR News from Washington.
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9: From WXXI News, this is Connections. I'm Evan Dawson. Our connection this hour was made in a video call. A man named Richard and a man named Zach sign on for a chat each week, and they talk about everything. They talk about Pink Floyd, music, religion, poetry. They talk about changing gender norms and culture, and a lot more. Richard is 76 years old. Zach is 19. They were paired in a program hosted by Miami University in Ohio. The goal is to generate intergenerational understanding. The program provides discussion prompts and arts-related activities for the participants, but Richard and Zach largely ignored those because they felt like they didn't need them. The two seemed to be able to talk about anything and everything. In 2024, Richard told the New York Times that, quote, "There's this fallacy that these two generations can't communicate, but I don't find that to be true," end quote. The university program is just one of just many thousands across the country that pair young people with older adults. Experts say such programs can help reduce age segregation. It can increase empathy among members of different generations and change negative attitudes about aging. There are benefits beyond the social emotional components too. According to the New York Times, people who have positive feelings about age do better on memory and hearing tests. They have better physical function and recover more quickly from periods of disability. And as the Times reports, they live longer. This hour, we talk about two local intergenerational programs and what young people and older adults are learning from each other. In the second half of this hour, we'll talk with representatives from Edison Tech and St. John's. But we begin the hour with a conversation about an intergenerational learning program between St. John's and Allendale Columbia School. And I'd like to welcome our guests here. With us in studio, let me welcome Marie Kameen, who's Volunteer Services Coordinator at St. John's. Thank you for being here.
10: Thank you for having us.
9: And next to Marie is Sue Koval, who's a resident at St. John's. Welcome. Thank you for being here.
10: Thank you.
9: On the line, let me welcome, first of all, a middle school teacher at Allendale Columbia, Rachel Hucko. Hello, Rachel.
11: Hi.
9: Nice to have you. Nice to have Kate Hucko, a seventh grader. Hello, Kate.
12: Hi.
9: And Rafaela Ajimaluli, a seventh grader as well. Thanks. Rafaela, welcome. Thanks for being with us.
12: Thank you.
9: So we're going to talk to the students in just a moment about what they are learning here. And we're going to get Sue's perspective as a resident of St. John's. Marie, what do you see as the value of this kind of conversation and this kind of partnership?
10: Oh, my gosh. There's so many ways to answer this question. So, of course, at St. John's, we are, you know, involved in so many different intergenerational programs in our past and currently in our present. And so I was really excited to reach out to Allendale Columbia this year to start our new partnership. And so we had a group of residents that were able to go and spend 3 weeks, three sessions at Allendale with students from a seventh grade classroom. And a lot of the residents that participated were past teachers, retired professors, librarians, childcare workers, so many different things from their past. So the value is just there's so much past experience that the residents can share with the students and wisdom and guidance as well.
9: How does someone like Sue get hooked up with a student? How do you guys work on that?
10: Well, Sue is a wonderful resident volunteer. She has participated in the past with other programs that we've had with other local schools. And so she heard about this opportunity and jumped to the bit and said that she would participate.
9: Is it because, Sue, you think that teenagers are aliens?
13: No.
9: Okay.
13: No.
9: What did you hope to get out of this?
13: I just hoped that the students and myself would have a better understanding of each other. Living at St. John's, I'm around mostly older people, and I really miss interaction with kids. I have grandchildren who are not in who are way beyond seventh grade, and great grandchildren who are not there yet. So I'm missing that communication with students that age.
9: Yeah, I think that really describes the issue, the problem, and certainly every generation has different sort of norms and customs. Mm. When my father was 21, he and three of his friends went to Europe for a whole summer. And the one condition his parents had for him was he had to keep a diary. This was in 1966. So, you know, my dad's 81 now, but we found that diary a number of years ago. And reading through it, even the language, even the phrases he would use, I had to like look up like a glossary of terms and phrases and say, I don't even know what he means here. And I feel like at times, Sue, maybe you feel when you hear a 12-year-old or a 15-year-old or an 18-year-old talking? Do you feel that way sometimes?
13: Oh, absolutely. Sometimes they correct me and say, Grandma, you cannot use that term anymore. I won't mention any of them.
9: Okay.
13: I get my warning.
10: That's really funny.
9: So let's talk to Rachel and Kate as well here and Rafaela. First of all, as their teacher, Rachel, how are they doing and what do you make of the value of this program?
14: Oh, this program was really great. When Marie reached out about it, I knew that not just Allendale Columbia would be a great fit for it, but the seventh grade class. They are really wonderful kids who love to meet other people and talk to them. And so I knew that they would be really great buddies to the residents at St. John's. But I think it also really helps them, seventh grade is such a forming year for their own identities, that it's nice to be able to meet people who have done all of that searching and are still willing to learn and meet people and try things. And so it's really great for their growth as well.
9: So seventh grade means that Kate and Rafaela are on, is that 12 years old, 13? I'm struggling here.
12: Oh, I'm 13.
15: I'm 12.
9: Yeah. 13 and 12. Okay, and yes. Sue, I have to ask you your age just for the sake of understanding the difference here. This year you turn how old?
13: 85.
9: 85. You feel good?
13: Yes, thank you.
9: Very good. So 85, 13, and 12, that's the age difference here. So let me ask Kate first here. Kate, when you think about your elders who are 85 years old, and you think about what life must have been like for them when they were 13 or 12 years old, what questions do you have? What comes to mind?
15: Well, I know that it's a lot different than how we are, but then I also feel like there's a lot of similarities. So I'm wondering what the similarities are and what some of the differences are that maybe we don't have or they didn't have when they were our age.
9: Is it interesting that when Sue was your age, they were still hunting and gathering? There were no cell phones. There was no, I mean, it was a different time. And my parents joke all the time about this, but my parents in their 80s feel like the biggest change has been how fast technology continues to move and how that can separate people from feeling connected. Do you ever think about that, Kate? Do you think about, in any ways, does that seem more appealing to you to have grown up at a time, to be able to grow up at a time when there isn't a phone in everybody's hands and there isn't tech everywhere the way it is now?
15: I think that there are pluses and minuses to both. Like, I feel like it would have been great to grow up in a time where we didn't have phones and we weren't always on them all the time, and we didn't have all of the social media that we do have now. But I also feel like that sometimes it is nice to have a phone where you can talk to people and you don't have to, like, ride a bike to go to their house, and you don't have to use the house phone to talk to them. Yeah.
9: So obviously pluses and minuses. I wonder how you feel, Sue. I mean, you've seen tech change so much in your lifetime.
13: I think this is the generation where we've had the most change.
9: This generation?
13: Yes, yeah. I do, because of the technology. But there certainly is a difference. And the kids and I talked about that a lot in my group, about what I did as a child. You know, go outside at 8 o'clock in the morning and not come back in until 4 or 5 in the afternoon, and no one worried about us, and we would just make our own fun. And some of the, when we were talking with the students, some of the questions that they asked me and we exchanged, they just couldn't believe. They couldn't believe a party line of telephone.
9: Oh, party line.
13: That you had to wait for a call, to make a call, that we would just go outside and play. We didn't have many toys or anything. We just went outside and played.
9: And, you know, Sue, one thing that I think is really interesting is that there is a movement toward more giving kids more of a lifestyle that looks more like yours than it does the kids' generation now, on account of the fact that psychologists like social psychologists like Jonathan Haidt are writing about how kids are affected by tech addiction. Well, we're all affected by it, but kids especially, tech addiction, social media. And there's this idea of returning summers, returning the school day to not being sort of dominated by cell phones or taking cell phones out of school. Do you think it's interesting, as you've seen tech evolve, Sue, that some of the movement is back toward kind of what more of what you grew up with.
13: I can't say I've noticed that, really. It would be nice.
9: You think it would be good?
13: Oh, absolutely. I think that was the most carefree time in my whole life.
9: You don't look at the way kids are growing up now and think, I wish I could have grown up like
13: no.
9: that.
13: No.
9: You don't.
13: No.
9: I'm serious.
13: No, I don't.
9: I'm genuinely curious. Yeah, yeah.
13: Right. I could do without all the technology.
9: Okay.
13: Although I enjoy it, too. I have to say that.
9: Okay. Well, let's get Rafaela's take here. So, Rafaela, so what stands out to you when you think about the difference in the way we live? What questions did you have for someone like Sue?
15: Yeah, I really, like, think about how maybe it was, like, academically. Like, that's, like, what makes up most of my life, like, school life. So, like, I wonder how their day-to-day was, like, at school, at home, like, going from school to your house, and, like, just, like, how their everyday life was.
9: So you want to talk a little bit about that? I mean, how, when you think about your academics and the day-to-day, what stands out to you?
13: I think one of the things that really stands out to me is right from kindergarten age, how much students today know. When I was in kindergarten, we learned colors, numbers, and read stories. Today, kids are actually doing math and reading, which I find very interesting. What was the rest of your question?
9: Well, did you feel, did your school life dominate your free time in some ways? Did you feel like there was a balance for you?
13: No, I thought there was a good balance. I think today students have a lot more to think about and probably homework than we did. It was a more relaxed atmosphere, I think, than what I see with students today. It doesn't seem to have the pressure. I never had the pressure that I feel they have.
9: Well, so I actually think this actually goes in two different directions. The first is that, you know, I'm sure Kate and Rafaela, they're on this program because they're extraordinary kids, they're extraordinary mm-hmm. students, and we can see that in 5 minutes with them. They're really great. They really are. And I'm sure that they and their teachers and their parents are thinking about their academic futures, or you start to think ahead and what happens when you're if you want to go to higher ed or if you don't, but you're already thinking about that. I don't know, first of all, if your generation in general, when you were their age, when you were 12 years old, were you thinking about, what am I going to do at 18? What do I need to do to have the SAT score to get into a college? You're laughing. No, huh?
13: When I was talking to the students, I was asking them about Regents and tests because I didn't really care for those. And they said they don't have that many tests. And I don't think they have that many Regents. I'd have to ask the teacher, but the students were telling me that they didn't have that many tests and Regents, which we had. We couldn't graduate to go to college unless we had a Regents diploma. So, but I did think about it quite a bit, maybe not at 12.
9: Yeah.
13: maybe toward my senior year more.
9: When you were in your teenage years and starting to become an adult, this was then in the 1950s, mm-hmm. did you as a woman feel like you could do anything, or did you feel there were limits in careers at the time?
13: Definitely limits.
9: In what ways?
13: It just seemed like either you were going to stay home and take care of your family, which is fine, or be a teacher, nurse, secretary.
9: That was it?
13: Pretty much.
9: Teacher, nurse, secretary, or homemaker.
13: Right.
9: Okay,
13: right.
9: So let me ask Kate and Rafaela about that. So Kate, if someone were to tell you that your options when you become an adult, when you are 18 years old, you can go to school, you can be a teacher, a nurse, or a secretary, or you can eventually be a homemaker. Can you even compute in your mind that much of a limitation?
15: It is very limiting, and I think that we've come a long ways where women can do a lot more, but I think that it would be really interesting to grow up and have all of those limitations for yourself and have all of the stuff where, like, women can't do as much as men, and I think that we've come a long ways with where women can do so much more now, but we still haven't really, we're not, like, to the same level as men. We've come a long ways, but we're not quite there yet. Like, there hasn't been a women president, and I would love to see that happen soon.
9: So before I get Rafaela's take on that, I just want to ask Sue, is this an area where you do think kids have it better than you did at that
13: Absolutely.
9: Time.
13: Absolutely. Yeah. Yeah. When I hear of different jobs, even now I read the paper and there's an ad for something. I think, gee, I'd really like to do that. But a little beyond that. But anyway, yeah, I think that's really great for the kids because there's just so much out there.
9: What do you think about that, Rafaela?
15: Yeah, I think there might have been a lot of missed opportunities, like when it came to like the medical field or like something like that. Like maybe like a woman might have like found a vaccine for something way earlier than a man would have. So it gives you a lot to think about because like Kate said, we've come a long way, but things would have been so different if we came a long way before.
9: Yeah, it is interesting to think about. What are the costs of the limitations we had with that? And let me ask Rachel Hucko, as you hear them kind of compare and contrast. So Sue has told us there's one area that she would not want to change about her childhood, and that was the tech. There's one area that she would, and that was the opportunity as a young woman thinking about her future in the world here. What stands out to you as you hear this conversation as kind of an outsider, Rachel?
14: I think it's really wonderful that they can both share their experiences and say it would have been nice to grow up when you did for these reasons. And I think it helps our kids especially. I think it helps them know, wow, I really do have some really wonderful options. And maybe I can reconsider how I do different things in my life. I think that our students spend a lot of time using technology for school because it's available and it's helpful for them. But the hour that they had to sit down tech-free to chat with the residents at St. John's was really wonderful. I think for their first meeting, when I told them that our time was almost up, I got booed. They were just enjoying that interaction. I did. I got booed. But they enjoyed the interaction. And I think that that's something that they miss, being able to communicate through technology. You don't have to go to somebody's house to see them. So I just think that juxtaposition and being able to say, oh yeah, maybe this was nice and we could do this more, but also appreciate the options that they have.
9: Yeah. Well said. Marie, anything you want to add here?
10: No, just going off of the booing, Rachel. I think it's something that we immediately recognized together that first session, which was how quickly both groups just dove into the exercise that was set up, which was really just, you know, different questions prepared for both sides, for the students to answer and then some for the residents to answer, and different perspectives. And it was just really wonderful to see, because you never know for that kind of a, you know, the start of a new partnership and relationship. Is there going to be some awkwardness in the beginning? And that just wasn't the case. It was like both sides were really open to hearing what the other had to say and wanting to share their own thoughts and opinions.
9: Yeah. In a moment, I'm going to ask our guests to kind of walk through what an average day in the program looks like.
10: Sure.
9: And how it is set up here. But before we get there, my interrogation will end with one more area here. I want to know, Sue Koval, who had the better pop culture childhood? So, kids now, they're listening to what they listen to. They're watching what they watch. You had like the golden age of Hollywood. I mean, you had, I'm kind of partial to your childhood's pop culture, but what do you think?
13: Oh, I loved it.
9: Yeah? No. Who were the big stars that in your childhood?
13: You're talking television or?
9: Television, music, movies.
13: We used to love comedy. And I love Lucy. I liked watching something where I could really laugh and understand what I was laughing about. Yeah. And movies were fun. You know, they were a quarter. And that would take care of our ticket and popcorn. Always started with a cartoon. Just relaxing things. Just fun things.
9: Any big movie stars that stand out from your childhood that you loved?
13: Probably John Wayne.
9: John Wayne. Mm-hmm. Were you a Cary Grant fan?
13: Yes, that
9: Cary,
13: too.
9: Cary Grant, of course. Now watch
13: now
9: this.
13: Now the
9: here.
13: Students are going to say who.
9: Hold on. Yeah. So watch this here. Mm-hmm. All right, don't look it up. Kate and Rafaela, who is Cary Grant?
15: No clue. I don't know.
9: What gender is Cary Grant?
15: Girl?
9: No, that's a man. Come on. C-A-R-Y. Cary Grant. absolutely suave. I think he's British originally, although his accent was kind of just old Hollywood. Oh, he was great. His actual name was Archibald Leach. I know this. Oh, that's a real name. But that was his stage name, Cary Grant, and he was a classic. Now, John Wayne, do you know John Wayne, students?
15: I don't think so.
9: John Wayne was a Western star or more like a slapstick comedy star? What do you think?
15: Western.
9: Yeah. Okay, how'd they do, Sue?
13: They did well.
9: Okay.
13: Sort of.
9: Well, they guessed right.
13: But so, you know what? I wouldn't know their favorite people either.
9: Right, I don't know. Sure. Let's say, give me one musical act. What was your favorite music growing up?
13: Music?
9: Yeah. Who did you listen to?
13: Oh, usually just easy listening.
9: But when you were in your teenage years, were there bands on the radio that you loved? Anything that you remember?
13: Not that I remember.
9: You don't remember. Okay. But you did say I Love Lucy was a show you loved.
13: Oh, my goodness.
9: Have the students seen I Love Lucy?
13: Still on.
15: Is it? I don't think so.
9: Have not seen I Love Lucy. Okay. come on, Rachel Hucko, you've seen I Love Lucy.
14: I've seen I Love Lucy. Yep.
9: Of course. Now, I'm going to ask Kate and Rafaela to give us one musical star that you love. Go ahead.
15: Olivia Rodrigo.
16: That's what I was going to say.
9: They're both going to say Olivia Rodrigo.
15: Yeah.
9: Do you love, Sue, do you just love Olivia Rodrigo?
13: I have no idea who she is.
9: Do you love her new single? I mean, her new single, do you know where they filmed it? They filmed it at, well, the girls will tell you. Where'd they shoot the video for the new single?
15: Wait, I know this.
9: If I know this, and I'm 47, come on, girls.
15: Wait, it's at the art museum.
9: Versailles.
15: Yep.
9: I come on, you know Versailles. See, now we're connected.
13: Right. Now we're connected.
9: Right. But you've never heard of Olivia Rodrigo?
13: No.
9: Never heard of her?
13: No.
9: A movie star or a streaming star that you love, girls?
15: Anne Hathaway, maybe?
13: Yeah.
9: Mm-hmm. Anne Hathaway was the first one, is that right?
15: Yes.
9: And then the second one was?
15: Millie Bobby Brown.
9: You got those?
13: Anne Hathaway, okay.
9: Anne Hathaway, yes, but for Sue.
13: Not the girl. Not the other one.
9: Not the Millie Bobby Brown. No. Okay. And Kate and Rafaela, what is Millie Bobby Brown from?
15: She's in Stranger Things, and then she was also in the Enola Holmes movies.
16: Yeah.
15: And she's done other stuff, too.
9: Stranger Things. Have you heard of Stranger Things, Sue? It's kind of got an old-timey feel. It's set in the 1980s.
13: Oh, what? That's a while ago.
9: Yeah, it is a while ago. Okay, see? I mean, like, this is the part that's so fun, because every generation thinks their pop culture is the best. You know, and it turns out that if you grew up like I did in the 80s and 90s, you were right. That is the best. But I think it's fun to kind of cross-reference notes there. There's low stakes for that. Although, Sue, these days, if you turn on radio or you hear modern music, do you like any of it?
13: Not much.
9: Not much of it. Okay.
13: I can't understand a lot of the words. That's why.
9: Oh, okay. The beat would be okay. But yeah. You like to understand what you're hearing. Okay.
13: Right.
9: That's fair enough.
13: Like Deep Purple, only you.
9: And I lied. There's one other thing I'm going to ask our guests, and then we're going to talk about how this program really kind of gets structured. But is there anything, Sue, that stands out that you feel like were bigger existential questions when you are talking to the kids? Do you want to talk to them about how they see the future, how they see, you know, the big challenges of the world? I mean, I'm wondering what kind of you're curious about is going through their minds at 12 and 13 years old.
13: Right. I think we talked about a lot of those things when we were with the students, and I think they came up with the questions. I'm not sure. I have to ask Rachel, but there were just so many things that we talked about. They were curious. If I asked them a question, one of the printed questions, and they would answer it, and they say, okay, now, Sue, we want to know what you think about it. Well, I was going to answer, but they wanted to hear it right away. But it was about success, about their future.
9: Mm-hmm. I mean, I actually think, you know, you're born in 1941.
13: That's correct.
9: You know, so you grew up at a time. You know, I don't know if you remember any of the end of World War II.
13: I sure do.
9: You do? Oh, you do. Okay. Mm-hmm. So obviously those were momentous times.
13: We talked about that with the students, like getting gas coupons to go to see my grandmother in the mountains because we had to save them, and the relatives there would save them. And we collect them all, and then we have enough gas to get from Buffalo to Albany in that area. Things that selling fat to the meat markets, and they used it, I believe, for soap.
9: Wow.
13: Yeah. Some things like that, yes.
9: And the reason I brought up the war, obviously that's maybe very early in your life. You remember the end of World War II. Mm-hmm. But you remember other wars, and the biggest one probably Vietnam and the conflict of Vietnam, knowing probably people who served, as so many Americans would have. I bring it up because I think it's easy to grow up thinking that things are either the worst they've ever been or we've never been through something like this. And I'm not saying things are perfect, and I'm not saying things are maybe not really on a knife's edge at times. But I would hope that if a student talks to you and hears your stories about this, you get a little bit of a solidarity that goes, okay, we got some big challenges.
13: Do.
9: But Sue's generation had some big challenges.
13: We did, but I don't think they're as much as the kids have today.
9: You do now feel like it's different in that way.
13: Right. I think that when we were growing up, things were black and white. I think today students don't have those boundaries. We have black and white, but then we have a big area of gray. That
9: in what way, though? Can you say more about that?
13: Especially morality, I guess. The things that they face, including drugs. But we talked to the kids about that too. But it's quite different because of the. I think it's just because things have gotten so relaxed.
9: Did you prefer it a little more black and white?
13: Yes.
9: You did? Okay. Yeah, interesting.
13: You know, I think most people, kids do. They want the boundaries. They need to know what's right or what they expected and what they can do.
9: Yeah, that's interesting. Kate and Raffaella, when you think about what Sue has been through and seen, are there big questions that you've been curious to ask about, or does that maybe frame the way you are seeing the world today? I'll start with Kate.
15: I don't know. I think it would just be like seeing maybe you had friends that went off to war and kind of how did you like handle that?
9: That's a good question. So can you address that? Did you know people who served, for example, in one of the wars, Vietnam?
13: Yes. Yes, I do. And it was a sad situation in a lot of ways because a lot of Americans didn't approve of that war, and when the men came back, they weren't really given a hero's welcome.
9: Yeah.
13: Yeah, it was a very different. When World War One, when they came home, it was a big parades, big honors. It was very different.
9: Mm. Raffaella, what about you?
15: Kind of like what Kate said. Like, I can't imagine, like, that. Like, I hear stories all the time, but I can't imagine. Like, I feel like I would have to, like, go through it to, like, even, like, imagine, like, what it would be like.
9: Yeah, and that's part of the conversations here. So, Rachel, as we wrap up with your group here, what do you hope that they can continue to maybe learn from these experiences going forward, Rachel?
16: Oh, I just want them to be a little bit more open-minded about their own life, how they relate to others, how they can form connections with other people, and how they can grow as humans. I think middle school is such a big time for growth. They're becoming real people with real thoughts and real opinions, and being able to talk to a variety of different people only helps further shape their own worldviews. And I love that we have that opportunity right in our backyard that we can have other people come in and meet with them.
9: I think it's really smart. And when I look at the way that Marie and the team have maybe structured some of this, you do it with get-to-know-you activities. You share photographs, drawing challenges, different stuff here. Why have you structured it the way you've done this?
10: Well, I think that we decided that it could be, you know, it doesn't necessarily matter what the activity is, as long as that kind of remains simple. It can be simple things. It's really the important part of it is that connection and those relationship building. So you know, the first session we did do the introductory questions, and some of them were surface level, some went a little bit deeper. Mm-hmm. And a lot of it was, you know, what was your favorite movie growing up, or what did you do with your friends, things like that. And again, the groups just kind of dove into it and started to share, and that was wonderful. And then the second session we did do, we did the photograph sharing, and I believe Sue actually brought, did you bring your life bio book yeah. with you?
13: Yes, I did.
10: Yes. So it was another program that Sue was involved with at St. John's, but that is kind of a story of your life and so many different photographs. And so she was able to go through that with the students. And that's really a wonderful tool to use to show them.
9: Well, we do have an email from Dallas who says, I would ask what the bicentennial was like and what the 250th might be like. So, Sue, do you remember the bicentennial?
13: Yes.
9: 1976.
13: Right.
9: Yeah. Was it, it was a big deal, 200 years, right?
13: Very big deal.
9: Okay.
13: Everyone was very patriotic. Flags were every place. We often dressed in clothes. That would be the, around the 2000, when the country started, you know, was founded.
9: Oh, like period clothes.
13: Oh,
9: yeah.
13: Yes.
9: Yeah.
13: Yes. You know, long dresses and big petticoats and, parades. It was great. I don't know if it's going to be that way for 250.
9: You know, things feel a little different.
13: They do. They do. I don't know if it's going to be that way.
9: I don't know. I don't, maybe not, but, but it was a good question from Dallas. And I do wonder, as we let you go here, Sue, it's been great to kind of have you on the program
13: today.
9: Do you feel that this kind of a program can bring down some of the barriers that allow some generations to, I think it's natural as I get older, I think, like, you know, kids these days sometimes, yeah, everybody gets cynical sometimes. And I don't think cynicism is a positive force. People sometimes are nostalgic for the way they were when they were growing up. I think that is natural. Mm-hmm. But do you think this kind of a program, getting to know these students and getting to ask these questions and getting to know each other, has that broken down generational walls, do you think?
13: Well, I certainly hope so. I think it has for me. I found them so curious, so interesting. They had great questions, and we shared. And I think it was just that generations can work together. Our projects were a lot of fun.
9: That's great.
13: Yeah. And they accepted our ideas, and we accepted mm-hmm. theirs, trying to, one thing was to build a structure, and that was quite fun with spaghetti. Spaghetti, yarn, string, tape, and a marshmallow. Everybody had different ideas, but we came together and we won. We had the best structure.
6: I
13: so
6: didn't know
13: how
6: that.
13: About that?
6: That's great.
9: What are you doing to them? This is incredible.
10: Sounds crazy, but teamwork, you know?
9: Absolutely. And, absolutely. And Kate and Rafaela, has this helped you in any way sort of see a different generation in more, you know, in less faraway terms and more just, you know, I guess human and relatable terms? Rafaela, what do you think?
12: Yeah, it's definitely like broadened my like my views and like how I saw older people and like how they like lived their life and what they experienced. So it was a really good experience.
9: And Kate, what do you think?
15: Yeah, I think it was a really fun experience. I think that it was just really fun to talk to them and just have conversations.
9: Well, I'm really glad to get to meet both of you, and I'm really glad that you took the time to come on the program today to cut in your Monday to share with us this story here. Kate and Rafaela, good luck to you as seventh graders at Allendale Columbia School. Really appreciate the time. Nice meeting you. Thank you very much.
12: Thank you.
9: And their teacher, Rachel Hucko. Rachel, thank you very much for coming on and joining us as well.
16: Yeah, thank you so much for having us.
9: Sue Koval, resident at St. John's, what a lovely conversation with you.
13: Well, thank you.
9: Come back anytime.
13: Okay.
9: We'll talk old movies.
13: Okay, that sounds good.
9: I saw It's a Wonderful Life for the first time this past Christmas. Can you believe it?
13: No.
9: First time.
13: Yeah. Everybody watches that at Christmas time.
9: I thought that might offend you that it took me this long to see that incredible movie. It's a wonderful movie. Great to meet you. Thank you very much. I think Marie's going to stay. We're going to take a short break, bring a couple of other guests on, and we'll continue on Connections.
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9: This is Connections. I'm Evan Dawson. Research shows the population of older adults is booming, and there's a critical shortage of caregivers for those older adults. There are many reasons behind that gap, which we've addressed in different conversations on this program. But a key question that comes up often here is how people may be inspired to seek jobs in that sector. And the folks at St. John's have teamed up with Edison Tech to introduce those careers to high school students. The result is a work-based learning partnership where students experience working in different departments at St. John's. And here to discuss it, Marie is back with us. So glad to have you back here.
10: Thank you so much.
9: And let me welcome David Watkins, Executive Director of Hospitality at St. John's. Thanks for being here, David.
19: Thanks for having me. Appreciate it.
9: Across the table is Daniel Santiago, a job coach at Edison Career and Technology High School. Nice to have you.
20: Thank you.
9: So, unfortunately, the students that we would love to have participate, they're in class, you know, students these days. Sure. But David, can you describe how this partnership began here?
19: Yeah, I might actually have to have Marie join me on that one.
9: Yeah,
19: because
10: absolutely.
19: I'm relatively new to the company. I've been here about 9 months. So, Marie,
10: yeah,
19: if you
10: want to
19: hop on how
10: so
19: it started.
10: I believe that Tony Zeccolino, our vice president, contacted Edison Tech and really jumped in to want to be a place that the students would come to participate in the program. So I believe it started 3 years ago or so now.
20: Mm-hmm. I would say about 3 years ago, yes.
10: So wonderful. And so we have a group of students that work closely with our environmental services team, and then we have students that help in our with our dining services team as well.
9: Okay. And the goal of this program, you would describe it exactly as what?
10: It is a work-based learning program, and so the students come to our community, and they, you know, like I said, they work closely with our staff members, and they learn those skill sets, and they work on their communication skills, their social skills, conflict resolution, they also interact with our residents on a daily basis and really help us take care of a lot of our common spaces, so...
9: Okay. And absolutely. David, what have you seen so far with this?
19: It's an incredible program. I'm, coming into it, I've been immersed in some of these intergenerational things at other places that I've been, but not to the level that I see at this community. Bringing in the students, on a regular basis and giving them, specific jobs, not just, hey, let's just, a lot of these things, they walk in and they just kind of say, walk around and do this and do that. But this is more of a unique setting in that these kids are getting some form of actual training and actual, job flow that maybe they would not be getting in other situations. So, and speaking, of some of them really are kind of finding what they want to do in their lives. It's really a cool situation.
9: Is there an average day in the program?
19: I would say, they're there roughly about 2 hours a day, right? Is that what it comes down to?
20: I believe it's about 3 hours.
19: About three hours total. Yes. I know there's travel time involved and all that stuff. Yeah. But, I think it depends on, I think we try to cater it more so towards the specific individual. There are certainly more forward-facing, people in the program that are, more gregarious. They want to be out a little bit, talking a little bit more, talking to the residents, enjoying that aspect of things. And then there's, some people that are a little bit more introverted that kind of want those behind the scenes jobs to kind of, do that. And it kind of fosters this environment of, what it's going to be like in the real world. I mean, these jobs exist. There are jobs for every type of person in this world, that doesn't, you shouldn't be limited based on those things. But it's really cool to see the progress of some, we've had 3 years of this program now, and, we've hired somebody specifically, from the program last year that graduated. And I know the plans this year, the minute the program's over, we're hiring another individual who really just has blossomed in this program. It really is fantastic.
9: So as the job coach and the school perspective at Edison Career and Tech, What's the benefit to the students you've seen so far?
20: Well, I know that they like the idea of wearing a uniform and an ID because they feel part of the program, so they really enjoy that. These students, they're nicer special needs students. And what I do is that we recruit them at the school, and then we train them. So we try to teach them things that we take for granted. Some of these students, they don't know simple tasks, you know, as wiping things or vacuuming and stuff like that. So this is where I come in. So they really enjoy the idea of getting the real feel of employment. Mm-hmm. You know, what really work is about, you know. I know that I have one that can't wait to get hired, you know. And the other thing is that when we first started, okay, it was environmental services first, okay. But me, I'm always looking for something more. So when I found out that they had a kitchen, mm-hmm. I spoke with someone, hey, can you use somebody in there? And so they said yes. So we were able to get two students in there. Mm-hmm. Now, the difference between the two students that were in the kitchen and the ones that are with me, they are considered independent. Okay. Now, the ones that are with me, they're not fully independent because they need the job coach there to mm-hmm. show them every step of the way. Okay. So, and then the other kids get eager and they want to be like with the other guys to be independent, you know, so, but they know that what they have to work hard. Mm-hmm. And you know, and some of them have their disabilities. And that's another thing too. We know that they have certain things and we work with that. We are patient. Mm-hmm. We are understanding. Okay. And we know that through this program, you know, mistakes can be made, but the goal is to try to learn everything you can so when the day comes that you're able to be hired, then you went through all those steps already. Mm-hmm. And then you already know what to do, you know, to get the job done right. So.
0: And so what is the future then for them after going through a program like this?
20: Well, our hopes is that they're able to take care of themselves, that they're able to find a job and eventually not need a job coach. So they can take care of themselves, so they can have their own place to live, you know, like any other regular person, you know. So that's our goal, to try to treat them like everybody else, mm-hmm. you know.
0: And how long has the program existed now, again?
19: I think you've done it overall for a while,
20: yeah,
19: right?
20: I first learned about it because I've been with the district 38 years. Mm-hmm. So I first learned about it back in 2016 when I transferred to Edison Tech. And I remember walking down the hallway and I see a group of kids leaving with a couple of staff getting on the bus. So I was curious. So back then, there was a different person who was the coordinator and I've asked her about the program, you know, and then she asked me, will you be interested? And I said, well, I don't know. I'm used to being in the classroom, so I tried it out the one summer, and I loved the concept of, you know, taking the kids, traveling, going to another building where they can learn, you know. And the first place that I started taking them to was to Rochester Equipment Services, you know, and they had a lot of fun there. You know, there they learn very light mechanical things, taking apart blowers, you know, cleaning lawnmowers and washing police cars. So, you know, so then, and then we have several other places that we used to go and take the students to. So
0: from Daniel's perspective, it's clear how the students are benefiting.
20: Mm-hmm. Oh, yeah.
0: Who else is benefiting in this in a program?
19: Well,
0: like
19: I think we are in a lot of ways. I think just from the good faith aspect of it, I think it's you know, down to the way it's structured, and you had alluded to this earlier, is we we want everybody to feel that they're part of our team, very specifically down to, you know, we make sure, you know, we give them uniforms, real uniforms, the ones not that they're coming in and identifying as something else. They're part of our team. They have badges. They have name badges. We make sure that we get them all lunch because they're missing their main meal at school during the day, you know, and these things just to them. You know, I just think it fosters this relationship, you know, on their end. But from us, from what you get from the volunteering side of things and what the residents see, you know, with the, you know, getting back to the intergenerational thing, it's that soft skill communication stuff that they need in order to you know, survive, move forward in life, you know. Mm-hmm.
0: So what have you seen in terms of how would you describe benefits on your end?
10: Well, I think they become a staple for our residents. Mm-hmm. You know, they do follow the Rochester City School District calendar. Mm-hmm. And so when they're not throughout our community, residents ask where they are.
19: Without
10: and,
19: question.
10: You know. And,
0: do they actually do that?
10: Oh, yeah, sure they do.
20: They love them.
19: Yeah, they love them. They do.
10: And so, you know, and then I've seen. So Anthony is the past Edison Tech student that was hired by St. John's. And he is, I believe, now a support professional or something similar to that title. And it's really wonderful to have him pass the students in the hallway. And mm-hmm. I know Daniel really encourages them to fist bump. And they, you know, it's this moment of like, here's a past, hey, you know, here's Anthony, this past student. And so what we've been able to do for Anthony is he can float around to different departments that support him in his, you know, where his comfort level is practicing certain skill sets. And, mm-hmm. and so I think he started with our grounds crew mm-hmm. for a while, was helping them and learning a lot with, you know, with that mm-hmm. team. Yeah. And then moved over to dining services and helped in our cafe space for a while.
19: So, yeah, he had moved over to our team. And I think the transition part, too, is going from that 3-hour workday, 3 days a week, to, you know, going to a more of a 5-day a week schedule. And maybe it's not an 8-hour day. Maybe it's not situations that we're used to in that. But to kind of build to that, and Anthony's, you know, doing an incredible job transferring from that department over to food service, it becomes, you know.
20: But, you know, initially, if I may say, when I met Anthony for the first time, he was very soft-spoken, mm-hmm. didn't say very much, didn't communicate. So then that's something that I had to work with him on. And now he has blossomed and mm-hmm. he speaks. You know, it's like he was saying.
19: Eye contact's better, everything, those things.
20: But it was something that, again, nicer students, everyone has something. And mm-hmm. we try to figure out how to work that out so they can fit in.
0: Yeah, I take the point that, you know, you're working with students who may have a disability or may have different needs. I also think in general, human beings or kids are kind of growing up. I wish the 12 and the 13-year-old were still on the panel.
10: I know,
0: here,
10: right? Mm-hmm.
0: Because they communicate really impressively.
10: Yes, they did.
19: They did.
0: Not every 12 and 13-year-old is as engaged. You know, we're kind of growing up on our phones. We don't make eye contact as much.
19: True.
0: We don't speak in public as much.
19: Mm-hmm. Right.
0: So I think some of what you're describing is more universal, I think, Daniel, and is probably good for anybody to get experience in this way. I also, just before we go here, I do want to address the fact that you said, you know, so residents are building relationships and getting to know people.
20: Yes.
0: And you actually see that. No doubt about it.
19: There's zero doubt in my mind with the question.
0: So, Maria, well, we've been talking about what different generations need. Relationship building, even in that, what, a couple hours a week or whatever it would be.
19: It's roughly 9 hours a week.
0: So it's maybe not an interaction every day or maybe not for hours at a time, but those relationships still seem to have a tangible impact on your mm-hmm. residents, yeah?
10: Absolutely.
0: And can you just describe for me how important it is to try to build relationships at kind of at every level? Because we had Sue talk about losing friends and losing mm-hmm. people. I mean, my step grandmother is 98. She's going to be amazing. She is amazing. She's going to be 98 this year. She lives alone. A lot of her friends have passed.
19: Yeah.
0: So her relationships mm-hmm. come in different places that she 20 years ago wouldn't have thought about.
19: Mm-hmm.
0: And I wonder if you can just describe a little bit about the value of the students your residents and what you think that brings for them?
10: Yeah, I mean, I think that, and you know, it's a really unique community that we have at St. John's. Mm-hmm. And so there's a lot of, and again, they're taking care of a lot of our common spaces. So residents spend a lot of time, you know, in our library spaces, which is a lot of the, you know, we don't even know how many libraries we have, yeah. But they help us take care of them. And so that's where a lot of those conversations are happening. And, you know, along our art gallery walkway, and just, I mean, it doesn't matter, I guess it's all over the place that these, you know, the communication is happening, but it is a huge comfort to our residents to have that, those familiar faces around them, and to really build those relationships with the students. And a few of the students, it's not even their first year. It's second year around.
20: Yes.
10: Yeah. And so that's just a whole other layer to it that really builds.
0: I've really enjoyed both of these half hours today, getting to know not only these guests, but people like Sue and mm-hmm. the students. And I want to thank our guests for introducing us. And I want to flag in my own mind, maybe Megan Mack remind me, one of these days I should have my Gigi Ma on this program. A woman who's turned 98 years old. And if you met her, if I told you she's 76, you'd be like, yeah.

0: Live from NPR News in Washington, I'm Ryland Barton. 5,000 sailors aboard the USS Abraham Lincoln aircraft carrier are headed home to California. NPR's Quill Lawrence reports the ship is being relieved after nearly 9 months at sea.
1: The USS George Washington, another aircraft carrier, has arrived in the Middle East to support the war with Iran, according to U.S. Central Command. That means the Abraham Lincoln can finally head home after a record-breaking 9 months at sea. Aircraft carriers look huge, but space below decks for the crew is tight, especially after more than 270 days with no shore leave. NPR has reported that Iran

0: person. Wow. So great stories all around here. Thank you, Marie Kameen, Volunteer Services Coordinator at St. John's. Continued success to you. Thanks for coming
1: Thank
0: in
1: you.
0: Today.
1: Thanks so much.
0: Thank you, David Watkins, Executive Director of Hospitality at
2: My
0: St. John's.
2: Pleasure.
0: Nice
2: Thank
0: meeting you.
2: You.
0: Thanks
2: Absolutely.
0: For coming in. Daniel Santiago, you're doing a great job with the kids there.
3: Thank you.
0: At Edison Career and Technology High School, and I know they appreciate it. Thank you for coming in.
3: You know what they
0: in.
3: Say?
0: What's that?
3: If you love your job, you never worked a day.
0: I want to believe that. I believe it. I don't feel like I'm working at WXX. I get to meet all you guys. Thanks, everyone. Great hour here at Connections. Our thanks to Sue, the students, the teachers, the team here. Great conversation. From all of us at Connections, thanks for finding us on these various platforms. We are back with you tomorrow on Member Supported Public Media.

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5: I'm David Lombardo, and you're listening to WCNY's The Capitol Press Room. We're going to spend the first half of the show discussing the delays New Yorkers face in accessing community-based help for mental health and substance abuse problems, which was the subject of a report released this spring from the In Unity Alliance. We'll talk with the group's president and CEO, Ji-Hoon Kim, about limited investment in nonprofit organizations by the state, regulatory burdens posed by insurance companies, and the fallout from changes at the federal level. And then we'll highlight a proposed update to New York's so-called Lemon Law, which would modernize the protections for consumers looking to buy new and used cars. And then we'll revisit a Dispatches from Planet Albany episode where we talked about the art of campaign mail. It's all coming up right here on WCNY's The Capitol Press Room.
6: Live from NPR News, I'm Giles Snyder. Federal agents have searched the home of former Democratic Congressman Eric Swalwell and seized his electronic devices. The searches took place over the weekend and are part of the investigation into sexual misconduct allegations. NPR's Ryan Lucas reports.
7: Federal agents stopped Swalwell at San Francisco Airport on Saturday with a search warrant and seized his electronic devices. A day later, agents searched the former congressman's home in Washington, D.C. That's according to a person familiar with the matter who spoke to NPR on condition of anonymity to discuss an ongoing investigation. The probe is focused on the sexual misconduct allegations that multiple women have made against Swalwell, allegations that he denies. After those allegations came to light in April, Swalwell resigned from Congress and dropped out of the California governor's race. His attorney did not immediately respond to a request for comment. The former congressman is also facing investigations by state authorities in California and New York. Ryan Lucas, NPR News, Washington.
6: California lawmaker Aisha Wahab will serve out the rest of Swalwell's House term. She emerged as a victor in Tuesday's special election in California's 14th district. National debt now stands at a record $40 trillion. The Treasury Department's announcement Wednesday came just 5 months after the national debt hit $39 trillion. Experts say the growing

0: yet already affecting Americans. Martha Gimbel is with the Yale Budget Lab.
1: One of the things that happens when the government is borrowing this much money is that it drives up interest rates, right? Investors think, this is weird. And so then they ask the federal government to pay them more money in order to take on that debt. But then that means that the rest of us have to compete with Treasury to get people to lend us money.
0: And interest rates rose today despite Treasury Secretary Scott Bessent's move to calm the bond market with his announcement this week that Treasury would double the size of a bond buyback program. More than 5,000 people have contracted Ebola in the Democratic Republic of Congo. Almost half of them died over the past 3 months, as NPR's Duri Biscarin reports.
2: More than half of deaths are still happening outside of designated Ebola treatment centers, including in general hospitals, where the virus can be passed to health workers and other patients. Mercy Kiang, an epidemiologist for the Africa Centers for Disease Control and Prevention, says this suggests the outbreak is much larger than the official numbers.
3: If you have to look at the real burden, we should be over 10,000 to 15,000 cases. But again, these are estimates. These are more or less models.
2: Clinical trials are ongoing for vaccines and treatments for this strain of Ebola. Officials plan to deploy 70,000 doses of a previous vaccine for another Ebola strain in the meantime. Duri Biscarin, NPR News, Washington.
0: This is NPR. A charter plane with multiple people on board has crashed in a remote area of western Alaska. According to the Anchorage Daily News, the Cessna aircraft crashed Thursday west of Cape Newenham's airport. After taking off from Anchorage, the Alaska Rescue Coordination Center says it has launched a search and rescue mission. A lawsuit filed by four states against Meta is playing out in federal courts. The suit alleges the company knew apps like Instagram could harm young users. NPR's Ritu Chatterjee reports that pediatricians and mental health care providers are increasingly seeing alarming symptoms in young people.
4: Social media addiction is not an official diagnosis recognized by the American Psychiatric Association. But pediatrician Dr. Jason Nagata says,
5: it is relatively common, I would say, for us to have patients who are experiencing some of these symptoms of addiction.
4: Nagata is at the University of California, San Francisco. He says those symptoms of addiction include excessive use of social media, inability to cut back on social media despite knowing that it's harmful, or having withdrawal symptoms when not using. Recent studies that have followed thousands of children as they go through adolescence are also finding a significant number of preteens and teens reporting these symptoms of social media addiction. Ritu Chatterjee, NPR News.
0: Friday stock trading in Asia largely flat amid the ongoing sell-off in global bond markets. Following losses on Wall Street, Japan's Nikkei has slipped 0.7%. South Korea and Taiwan edging higher but are down for the week. I'm Giles Snyder. This is NPR News.
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7: I'm David Lombardo, and this is WCNY's The Capitol Press Room, and we're going to explore the delays New Yorkers experience when trying to access mental health and substance abuse services, which is the subject of a report issued this spring from InUnity Alliance, which represents nearly 200 community-based organizations and professionals providing substance abuse and mental health services here in New York. To discuss the findings, we spoke in June with Ji-Hoon Kim, the organization's president and CEO. So, citing capacity and insurance requirements, which we'll get to, you found that New Yorkers looking for help with substance abuse and mental health conditions are forced to wait right now. What type of services have a backlog, and is this impacting any communities more than others?
8: Sure. I mean, we did a survey, right, that was representative of community-based providers across New York State, and we had 50 respondents, and the services that we found at greatest risk were the assertive community treatment program, the ACT teams, which are, you know, really looked at as the gold standard of serving people with serious mental illness.
7: What do they consist of?
8: It consists of outreach teams, care coordination, and real high intensity services where there are very specific metrics that OMH requires providers to meet in the number of visits per month and the quality of the care that they deliver.
7: Any other services where there's a wait?
8: And there are health homes, health home care management, which is a care coordination service for people that are at high risk with mental illness and substance use disorders, as well as the personalized recovery-oriented services, which is a PROS program, which is a pretty standard program that is delivered in Article 30 and OMH licensed programs.
7: And again, with the understanding that there's some limitations from the survey, any reason to expect that these delays are hitting certain communities more than others? I mean, there are populations that traditionally have had disproportionate weights compared to others. Or is this something where you think maybe this is just across the spectrum a problem?
8: I mean, while it is certainly true that communities of color have fewer resources as it relates to healthcare, generally speaking, as well as mental health and substance use disorder services, for the purpose of our report, we didn't dig that deep, but we did do a representative sample. So the programs and the providers who responded to our survey were from all over the state, downstate, including in like the Bronx and Harlem and different parts of New York City, as well as in rural areas that have different challenges in meeting the needs of their communities, such as the North Country, Watertown, as well as in Western New York.
7: And what's the significance then of these delays? Is it just that people then decide not to get these services? Is it the problem that their conditions get worse? I mean, what are you hearing or seeing?
8: So, I mean, it's a combination of what you said. I think the two main things that happen is people either delay treatment and the services that they need, requiring more acute urgent services, like crisis services later on. We also know that delayed services leads to increased risk of incarceration, as well as, interaction with the carceral system, as well as increased interaction with the child welfare system for individuals that have children, and hospitalization, which is more costly to go to the hospital for service than a community-based provider for services, as well as death. And in some cases, people just completely forego treatment as a result of delays in getting access to treatment.
7: Well, let's talk about what's driving these delays. And for starters, I'm thinking about resources, because what you've described are what sound like very labor-intensive personnel required to treat people. And I'm wondering, is this what the state is investing in, or is the state investing in other types of care, like more institutional settings where maybe you can stretch a dollar further?
8: So it's a combination of factors. In order to answer that, I do have to paint the picture that we tried to paint in our reports. So, well, I will acknowledge that, especially under the Hochul administration, there have been meaningful investments, both financial as well as in policy changes, in behavioral health services. So we are grateful for that, and including the 2.7% targeted inflationary increase, which both the governor and we know the legislature came together to give us more than what the governor introduced in her executive budget.
7: And that's the cost of living adjustment that you guys need just to keep up with inflation.
8: Exactly. But with that said, the reality is over the governor's tenure, even though she has had a COLA proposal in each of her budgets since taking office, which we are tremendously grateful for, it still has lagged behind the actual true inflationary increase that providers and anyone is dealing with, right? It's not just community-based providers that are dealing with increased cost of health insurance and other factors, right, that impact your bottom line. But with that said, at the end of the day, what we saw through this survey is that providers are operating at deficits. They're operating programs despite their organization and specific programs operating at deficits. And that comes from a combination of workforce challenges and the intense services that they provide and the ratio of clinicians, psychiatrists, nurses that they need to hire in order to run a lot of these programs, like the ACT teams and other programs that I talked about earlier. Organizations are waiting months to get paid. And these are, there are two factors here. They're waiting months to get paid from insurance companies, and they're also waiting months to get paid for services already delivered. I have to make that caveat by local and state government, right? There are contracted services that providers have with local and state government, and they deliver these services, they execute on their contracts, and yet they're still waiting months and months to get paid for those services. So what that leads to is organizations having to, borrow against their credit. And we did a survey last year that showed specifically about contract and payment delays. And what we discovered is that on average from our membership, organizations had about $20 million in contracted payments they were still waiting for from local and state government. This, when I say local, it's primarily New York City and then and New York State government. And they also had an average of $90,000 in interest just from borrowing against their credit in order to make payroll, right? So that's another factor that's impacting providers. And then finally, organizations, this was to me the most startling but not unexpected result from the survey, is they're spending thousands of hours every year just dealing with administrative hurdles, including insurance approvals for people who are coming to get care from their clinics. So we had 22 organizations that kept 39 OASIS licensed programs operating and 81 OMH licensed programs operating, despite those specific programs like ACT Teams, PROS, and Health Homes that I mentioned earlier, operating at a deficit. And they were able, you know, they have to actually piece together other sources of funding, foundation grants, fundraising efforts. I mean, you see all nonprofits. I run a nonprofit now. We have to do fundraisers all the time, right? Golf fundraisers, other fundraisers, award ceremonies. And they're piecing together to be able to just keep these programs alive, basically, so that the people who deserve those services can access those services. One other factor that this is the part that was really astounding but not surprising is 17 organizations spent in one calendar year 41,000 unreimbursed hours just navigating insurance barriers for their program participants. 41,000 hours over 17 providers. I'm not a mathematician, but I did this pretty simple math. In 1 year, each organization spent over 100 days just negotiating for payment or prior authorization denials or other insurance barriers with insurance companies.
7: And is that dealing with private coverage or is that dealing with state plans?
8: This is both Medicaid and commercial insurance.
7: And is one worse than the other? Are they both a problem as far as you're concerned that needs to be addressed?
8: I do think that they're both concerns that need to be addressed. And they're both concerns that need to be addressed in different ways, but there are also some similar things that the state can do to ensure, because there are pretty significant laws on the books about, you know, about behavioral health parity. Meaning that what insurance companies, you know, cannot, that there needs to be parity between what they're paying for in medical services as there is in behavioral health services, right? So there are laws on the books. It really is about compliance and enforcement. And while, you know, I think the state has done some work there, I mean, if you compare New York to some other states, and it's not just the fines that they're going after insurance companies with, but it's really looking back and peeling back the layers and looking at, are you complying with the laws on the books? And what we saw in New York, what we see right now in New York is that, you know, the regulators, you know, are really, they can do more, right? They can do better.
7: Well, yeah, well, flesh that out, because the regulatory action is something that might not need statutory authority. So that's something that would be maybe more like low-hanging fruit. What would you want to see regulators do in this space that they're not doing or not doing enough of?
8: Yeah, I mean, I think, you know, it can get pretty meaty, but I think the way I would kind of highlight it is that there are, I mean, OMH and OASIS, I know they work closely with DOH and the Department of Financial Services, DFS, right? DFS regulates the commercial plans, DOH regulates the Medicaid and Medicaid Managed Care.
7: And for the listeners who weren't familiar with those other acronyms, that's the Office of Mental Health and the Office of Addiction Services and Supports.
8: Exactly. And when they discover parity law violations, which I won't get into the nuances of that, but there are very specific things that that state officials are looking for as to whether insurance companies are following the letter of the law. You know, what I have seen, and this is even in my time in government, what I've seen in working with the agencies is that they may issue citations, right? A warning letter. Whereas I know in my prior years working in the AG's office, the AG would look holistically. If they got a complaint through their healthcare bureau helpline, they got a complaint about some kind of prior authorization denial for behavioral health services, it would get kicked up to an attorney, and the attorney would then go and, you know, the AG has different authority, right? Can go and subpoena and look at records. They would look and see holistically, is X insurance company, right, following the letter of the law as it relates to behavioral health parity. And if they discovered through their investigation that they weren't, they would issue pretty hefty fines, right? But even, that's like the back end. Like after something has already happened kind of across the board, the AG's office can come in and look and make sure that they penalize and send kind of a warning shot that you can't do this, that this is what the law says. But I think going back to the state regulators, yes, they absolutely, in addition to issuing citations, they absolutely have to be issuing fines that then they have to collect immediately from insurance companies. Because, I mean, just think about if you went after a big insurance company, right? I'm not going to necessarily get into the names of individual ones, but we know what some of the bad actors are.
7: Let's call it Schmigna.
8: Schmigna Insurance Company, right? And if the state, looking at dozens and dozens and hundreds in many cases of citations that are issued by either the Department of Health or DFS, actually issued fines pretty quickly thereafter, it would send a chill, I think, through the insurance industry that doesn't currently exist in New York.
7: And after a quick break, we'll continue our conversation about addressing the delays that New Yorkers are facing when accessing mental health and substance abuse services with our guest, Ji-Hoon Kim, the president and CEO of InUnity Alliance, which represents nearly 200 community-based organizations and professionals providing substance abuse and mental health services in the Empire State. And when we get back, we'll talk about changing the current Medicaid system to limit the role of insurance middlemen. And we'll also talk about redirecting state funding in the mental health and substance abuse space and consider the impact of federal changes on the ability of the state's nonprofit providers to meet the needs of New Yorkers with mental health and substance abuse conditions. Support for the Capital Press Room comes from O'Donnell & Associates, a public affairs firm providing strategic guidance to businesses and nonprofits on navigating policy and regulatory issues. More information is available at O'DonnellSolutions.com.
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7: We're continuing our conversation from June with Ji-Hoon Kim, president and CEO of InUnity Alliance, which published a report in the spring on the delays that New Yorkers are facing when trying to access mental health and substance abuse services. We'll pick up our conversation with the ongoing campaign by nonprofit providers in this space to get carved out from the current Medicaid system, which they argue is benefiting insurance middlemen at the expense of frontline organizations.
8: We truly believe that the experiment over the last decade of the managed care carve-in for behavioral health services has utterly failed, and it has failed on multiple fronts, but I think most importantly has failed in delivering for New Yorkers who have that insurance and can't even access services as a result. And as you asked me before, then what happens? People either delay services, it becomes more costly for the state ultimately. They unfortunately die in many cases as an overdose or suicide, and some just completely forego treatment altogether.
7: Well, I want to come back to the issue of available resources to the providers that you represent, because we think about budgeting in a zero-sum game because there's only a finite amount of money to go around. Are there programs or initiatives that you'd want to take from that you think maybe they're not overfunded, but maybe you get more bang for your buck by serving your providers, and maybe the increase in COLA will have more of effect for you than an institutional setting, or by spending money on your community-based organizations, you ultimately can save money on something else?
8: What we've seen the state do is the state has invested, especially under the governor, this governor, Governor Hochul, in behavioral health services. And what we've seen come out of that are a lot of these, you know, RFPs that OMH is putting out for new services. What we are hearing from providers is that we are struggling right now to just to maintain and keep operating the programs that we're already getting money for, but underfunded, you know, contracted to provide, you know, over many years. This is less about like what should providers think about doing in, you know, alternatively to the services that they're already offering, or like are organizations going to take from, you know, one program to sustain. They're already doing that in many cases, mm-hmm. right? When I said the specific programs that are operating a deficit, they keep running them, and in many cases they're able to do that because they do have other books of business, right? And they are able to ultimately balance their budget. However, at the end of the day, that's not a sustainable model, right? So I think it's a long-winded answer to your question, but I do think that what the state really needs to look at is they have the data. OMH and Oasis, they know, they are able to look at claims, they are able to look at the financial viability of their licensed programs. they really need to look at programs that are struggling. And in many cases, like we hope our report highlights some of those very specific programs for the state and say, what is not working with these programs and what can we do better? One example is the ACT teams, right? The ACT teams, again, is the gold standard. Right?
7: And remind us what they
8: it's
7: are.
8: It's the assertive community treatment teams. And they really work with the highest risk individuals of serious mental illness. And in many cases, a lot of ACT programs are dealing with people who are just coming out of incarceration. OMH has launched forensic ACT teams to specifically deal with people who have interaction with the criminal legal system. And really, I think for the listeners, it is dealing with the highest risk population of New Yorkers. And there have been many stories and profiles about this in different media spaces about, every time there's some kind of incident, people look to see if this person had an ACT team, right? If they were assigned an ACT team, right? So OMH continues, and I understand why they do it. I mean, I worked for the governor. I worked for the state. I understand why they continue to pour resources and new money into new ACT teams. But that's like building a new house on a very shaky foundation, right? The foundation of, I call them legacy ACT providers, but these are ACT teams that are already on the ground, right? And some have for decades. When those providers are really screaming from the rooftop saying the model is not sustainable, our rates are not sustainable, we need regulatory flexibility to better meet the needs of New Yorkers who have different behavioral health needs today when they signed the contract with OMH decades ago, right? Acuity is higher. If you ask any clinician, the acuity, the struggle of New Yorkers dealing with serious mental illness has, increased significantly. It's not just the quantity, it is actually the experience that New Yorkers are having. It has increased. And when you think about, program models where you have to have six clinicians on staff, two psychiatrists, et cetera, and you're given the same amount of money to deal with a population that has increased behavioral health concerns and needs, it just doesn't add up. Mm-hmm. Like, it doesn't work that way.
7: Well, let's layer on top of that the federal government and the policies emanating out of Washington, D.C. Are they improving or complicating or making all of this worse?
8: Yeah, I mean, it is making it worse. I mean, one layer of this is what has already happened, right? And what has already happened, and we're grateful that some of the things that happened did not happen anymore. Like there were, I call it the Midnight Massacre, the Trump administration abruptly canceled hundreds of millions of dollars of SAMHSA fund, discretionary funds that were going to community-based behavioral health providers in January. There was uproar from, Democrats and Republicans in Congress, so they restored it. But that was just emblematic of what community-based providers with SAMHSA funding have been dealing with over the last, year plus since Trump has taken over, has become president. And one consequential thing that happened last year that, they kicked the can down the road is HR1, right? It's the OBBB. I won't call it by what, the Republicans call it.
7: One big, beautiful bill,
8: yes.
7: If you know it that way.
8: And they made some significant policy changes in that, specifically to people on Medicaid, and as well as other health insurance changes. One is on July 1, there are going to be, New York estimates, 450,000 New Yorkers who are enrolled in the Essential Plan or are going to lose coverage on the Essential Plan, right, which kept it very affordable, right, with no premiums for individuals on the Essential Plan. A lot of those individuals, while, they're not the same population that I'm going to talk about with the Medicaid changes coming up, some of them will be the same population, right? But a lot of those individuals, yes, can they qualify for something on the healthcare marketplace? Yes, they can qualify, but the real question is, can they afford to pay those premiums for the insurance on the healthcare marketplace? I mean, I know personally people who have gotten those letters and are looking on the marketplace and they cannot afford it, right? And I mean, hopefully there will be enough employer-sponsored insurance coverage for individuals to be able to at least have no gap in healthcare coverage. But that is a tremendous risk for people with behavioral concerns. I think the bigger risk that is coming is in January of 2027, when we're going to see more frequent Medicaid recertification. It will be every 6 months instead of every 12 months, right, for people who have Medicaid. And work requirements, right, will go into effect for individuals who are on Medicaid. And this is kind of like a live issue right now because the federal government, CMS, just issued a draft interim final rule last week, which was very meaty. It was 400 pages. But as I've been talking to folks who are much smarter than I on those federal issues, we are concerned, and we need to make sure that the state government implements as flexibly as possible for New Yorkers who have behavioral health concerns, the ability to meet those work requirements or be exempt from those work requirements, as well as for New York State to be able to implement a pretty seamless, and I'm being optimistic that they'll be able to implement a pretty seamless recertification process for individuals. I mean, if you think about people who are on Medicaid, there are a lot of people and who go to behavioral health clinics who may be in between permanent residences, who may be living in a homeless shelter, right? These are individuals who are expected to keep track of their Medicaid recertification date and expect a letter from the state saying you have to recertify. What if they do not have an address where they can be easily reached, right?
7: I mean, your providers are going to be tasked with recertifying.
8: Well, that's exactly
7: people.
8: What it is. So I think I'm glad you said that, David, because right now that's what providers are doing. Mm. And what we've seen with community-based providers in the behavioral health space is, one, there are certain programs that they have to deliver services even if the person loses their insurance coverage, like certified community behavioral health clinics, which is an integrated clinic model between OMH and OASIS with an enhanced reimbursement rate. Those clinics are required to serve individuals regardless, right, of insurance status. So they are going to have uncompensated care that will really balloon in the coming year. So one of the things that we would love to see the state do, and we've, you know, talked to both state OMH and OASIS about this, is ensure that they invest in an expanded indigent care pool, which would allow providers to be able to account for these uncompensated services that they're going to be delivering. We are going to be advocating that the state look into creating an expanded indigent care pool specifically for organizations that provide behavioral health services.
7: Well, we've been speaking with Jihoon Kim. He's the president and CEO of the InUnity Alliance, which represents nearly 200 community-based organizations and professionals providing substance abuse and mental health services. Jihoon, thank you so much for making the time.
8: Thanks for having me.
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13: This week on Science Friday, what do moments of lucidity in Alzheimer's patients tell us about the disease?
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7: I'm David Lombardo, and you're listening to WCNY's The Capitol Press Room. If you've ever been in the market for a used car, you may have been told to avoid buying a lemon. And while savvy car shoppers who know a thing or two about automobiles may be able to make smart purchases, the rest of us are at the mercy of the car dealers often. But Assemblymember Pat Carroll, a Rockland County Democrat, is looking to add some consumer protections to the used car buying process and has proposed an update to New York's lemon law. And he joins us on the show to discuss his legislation. Well, your legislation updates New York's so-called lemon law, and I have to admit that I didn't even know there were consumer protections in this space. So before we get to your proposed changes, can you talk about what's on the books now and I guess why we have a law in this space at all?
16: Well, certainly, David. I mean, it's all about protecting consumers. I mean, not to be redundant, but I am on the Committee for Consumer Rights. Neely Rozic brought this to my attention early on two sessions ago, my first session, and said this law was on the books since 1984 and hasn't been significantly updated. So the only update that did happen, we do have a new vehicle piece and a used vehicle piece, but needless to say, none of it has been updated, whether it be the amount of mileage to have a claim, or the matter that first struck me was the fact that, you know, some systems and vehicles that literally haven't, have changed drastically since 1984 weren't even covered. As, you know, for example, there was no electric cars back in 1984, and those issues weren't covered in the lemon law. So that actually was the first hook into why this might need to be changed.
7: Well, yeah, can you talk a little bit more about the update for 2026 or at this point 2027 that you think makes sense in terms of consumer protections?
16: You know, certainly the bill that as it stands now, like I said, there's two pieces, the new and used. Sometimes it's tough to get, you know, between the two. But taking a new vehicle, right now there's coverage up to 18,000 miles on a new vehicle. This would raise that to 36,000 miles. There's coverage up to 2 years. And now this is a situation where you have a vehicle, you buy it new. I don't buy new vehicles. I just buy minivans used, as it seems, with my family situation. But anyway, you have a new vehicle and you've had it and something goes wrong. You go back to the dealer a reasonable amount of times. And at some point, they have to cover you if it's within these parameters. So it went from the bill would, as proposed, would change from 18,000 to 36,000 miles and also from 2 years to 3 years. You would have to imagine, at the very least, a vehicle that you buy new should last without issue for 36,000 miles if you're using it in routine personal use and if you're, you know, taking care of it, changing the oils, whatever it may be. So this kind of adds that a little bit extra length of time for the coverage. You know, I don't know about you. I know I've seen you in Rockland County. I know you're based out of Albany. People in this day and age drive about 20,000 miles a year. So raising that from 18,000 to 36,000, maybe at least gets them toward the tail end of that second year of coverage. And this is independent of any warranty that you may have with the dealership when you buy the vehicle.
7: Well, sticking with that idea of thresholds, what about cost thresholds? Because as you pointed out, this is a law that dates back about four decades, and the relative costs to buy or repair a car have all shot up since then. So are there different triggers based on cost thresholds that you'd like to see updated?
16: I mean, number one, as you know, everything's always a work in progress. I think it's difficult to put a specific cost. Obviously, different parts of the state, you have different costs. You know, I might take my vehicle to my trusted mechanic, who I love, by the way, if he's listening. But if I take my vehicle to my mechanic, it might cost different than you. I think it's more of a mileage and use, and it's more of a reasonable amount of attempts that you take there. And again, like I mentioned at the beginning, some matters weren't covered in the initial, well, the 1984 version. For example, like as my bill proposes, things like modern critical systems, computers or modules or navigation systems, lane changing software or driver assistance or other automation, that wasn't covered in the 84 version. And now in a new vehicle, when you buy it, it would cover it here. Again, you need to go back a reasonable amount of times. I think it's four as it stands. And hopefully that people can get the recourse they deserve as a consumer.
7: And what about people who are leasing vehicles as opposed to purchasing them? Are there protections in existing Lemon Law measures, or is that some area that needs to be updated as well, since so many cars on the road are, nowadays are leased and not owned?
16: Great point, David. Yes, the Lemon Law does cover leased vehicles. There's a complicated math. I think it takes my level of mathematics. That's why I went to law school, as they say. But there is recourse for people who lease vehicles and figuring out the value in what a recovery would look like for them. Obviously, when you lease a vehicle, you don't own it outright. But there is coverage now, and certainly we'd want people to be protected moving forward with that as well.
7: And if someone is looking to utilize the Lemon Law, who do they turn to as sort of an enforcement entity? Is this something where the Department of Motor Vehicles has authority, Department of Transportation? Should we be turning to the State Attorney General's office? Who is the ultimate enforcement entity here?
16: It's funny you say that, David. When I was kind of just looking at some notes before we jumped on this Zoom, I was, you know, of course, Googled Lemon Law New York, and I came up with the five or six pop-up ads for lawyers who are using this, and that's probably their, you know, their bread and butter of their practice. You know, it's a private right of action. I'm not sure if there's an AG component. I know the AG has been a stakeholder who we've had conversations with about what they think should be changed in the law. And again, it's a work in progress, but it is something that you'd have to pursue on your own.
7: Well, reading through the bill text, I did note that if any dealer refuses to honor your rights or you're not satisfied by the informal dispute settlement procedure, complain to the New York State Attorney General's office, and it goes on to give the address for that office up here in Albany. So it seems like that is a mechanism as well.
16: Yeah, I do know that you have to kind of pursue it at first. I would imagine that Tish James's office doesn't want everyone calling about the air conditioner that's not working in the new vehicle right away. But hopefully after the fifth attempt and they say no, that the AG would get involved.
7: So this is not a new issue in Albany, but it is a new bill. So I was curious, how did you end up getting into this topic and eventually introducing legislation? Was there something local in your district? Did one of the consumer protection groups reach out to you? How did this become a Patrick Carroll bill?
16: There was a couple of ways. Number one, I mentioned my chair Rosick, who was also always receptive to, you know, then I was a new member. Now I'm, of course, I'm a seasoned member with two sessions under my belt. But she, you know, was chatting about bills. And I said, look, I'd like to get something that's, you know, has some meat on it. I'd like to get something that, you know, has some substance and will affect some folks. And she kind of, you know, was talking to a big proponent of upgrading, whatever it may be, the law. So she said, why don't you take this and run with it? Now, we thought this bill was going to be a simple upgrade, and clearly it's been two sessions and it hasn't passed yet because there are a lot of stakeholders. Obviously, you have the auto dealers and manufacturers who have issues. But like I mentioned prior, the Attorney General's office does want to see some tweaks to the arbitration process that happened. So we're working it through. Hopefully we'll get something. I mean, I think there's a surface level bill that can be passed with just some slight upgrades. But then if we really want to dig deep, it might take a little bit longer into the session, hopefully next year. But yeah, I mean, I guess long story short, I'm always about the consumers in my district. We all know, whether it be ourselves or friends and neighbors who have a car and they're like, oh, we bought up, you know, we'll call it a lemon. Other terms are used. But then with Chair Rosick, the ability to work on this bill was a good opportunity for me.
7: Well, I want to talk a little bit more about your first term in office, but before we do that, let me reintroduce you for listeners just joining us. I'm David Lombardo, and you're listening to WCNY's The Capitol Press Room, and we're speaking with Assemblymember Patrick Carroll, a Rockland County Democrat who just wrapped up his first two legislative sessions here in Albany. So we touched base in January of 2025, right in advance of your first session, and now that you've got two in your back pocket, how did the experience compare to what you might have had anticipated?
16: It was like a tale of two cities, so to speak, or a tale of two sessions. The first session, you know, met a lot of great people and made those relationships and kind of figured out how things work, so to speak. This past session, I feel like I was a grizzled old second-year member. And I think the late budget really threw a wrench into trying to pass some of these bills like the Lemon Law and others. Because when we were kind of stuck 58 days past the budget deadline and folks, you know, things shut down. I mean, no legislation really passes during that time. That will kind of, you know, made everyone irritable. So it was a little bit of a different end to the second year. But overall, I think I kind of have figured it out to the extent that a second or third going into his third, hopefully a year member can figure out. I know who to talk to. I know their names and I know who to complain to when something's not moving. So I think overall it went great. And I'm really excited, hopefully, to get back for the start of my second term.
7: Freshman lawmakers sometimes come to this job with a big vision for what they can do and then ultimately take on a more tailored or narrow approach, maybe focusing on a certain niche of theirs where they think they can be successful. Is that how you are now viewing this job, or is this still something where you think you can be all things to all people at all times as a lawmaker?
16: I think I need to learn that I can't be everything to everyone, but I think my brand is kind of listening and, you know, that sounds great. That sounds interesting. Let's jump into it. I mean, we're talking about Lemon Law. That's still a pending piece of legislation. And I also had a Bumble dating app bill that passed this past session. So it's kind of an eclectic mix of various things. And obviously, you know, I live in a very suburban, you know, middle class district here in Rockland County. So whatever they want me to be involved in is what I want to be involved in. I don't think that we need to be the type or I need to be the type to go up to Albany and say, you know, I'm going to bang on Carl Hastie's door. I'm going to fix this right now. I think working with people, delivering for the district, and kind of just listening to see what comes to the door is my brand.
7: When we talked in 2025 about the length of your potential assembly career, you said you were focused on just getting reelected the next go around. Now that you're on that path, have you thought about whether this is sort of a brief stint, something you're going to do for the next 50 years, or maybe something in between?
16: I think that it's somewhere in the middle. Again, my goal right now would be reelected in November. I did have it was a little bit under the radar as some of the primaries went. I did have a primary that I was able to get through in June, focused on the general election and kind of doing things in the district until then. But I really like being in Albany. I think I've been an effective legislator. And I also realizing that, you know, there's a little bit of a window, and I'm not saying new legislators aren't effective because I think I have been effective. But I think that, you know, a couple of terms under your belt, you really get a sense of what long-term goals can be. You know, we can be speaking with our community members about long-term budget goals and kind of work it up in the state budget. So right away, you might not get that big project, but maybe, you know, year five, after I put in legwork for the last 3 years, I can get that big project for the district. So I think the goal will be to get year three and four under my belt, and then we'll take it from there.
7: The primary may have been under the radar, but you had a pretty overwhelming victory, getting, I think, about 80% of the vote. So maybe the lack of attention is good, or maybe you're just...
16: Well, I mean, as anyone knows who runs for office, when the first sign for your opponent pops up and you're maybe on vacation, or I think I was at a soccer tournament for my my nine-year-olds, and they're like, oh, there's signs all over the town. You got to get out there. I'm like, listen, I'm like, I am out there. I might not be putting up as many signs, but hopefully my opponent has more signs than he got votes. And I think that might have been what happened. That public financing is an interesting thing that happened in this primary. And I think that's something we might want to explore as legislators this coming session.
7: In terms of what? Raising thresholds or making it harder to access?
16: I don't know about none harder to access. I certainly want people to be able to access it. But I think the spending, I'm not sure, you know, I have to track reports and whatnot, and my people will look into it. But I think that, you know, I'm not sure what my opponent was paying for. I think he ended up spending $80,000 or $90,000. I didn't really see the product aside from the signs. So I'm wondering, like, where it went. You know, maybe he cut out my house on his list, but I didn't see that much mail. I didn't see any much digital. You know, we did 4 mail pieces. We did digital advertising. We did a lot of things. And I think he still outspent me, and I don't really know what happened there. So.
7: Well, we've been speaking with Assemblymember Pat Carroll. He is a Rockland County Democrat and thrifty campaigner. Assemblymember.
16: I don't know about that, and I don't want to make it political, but happily to send 12 pieces of mail for the general if those are listening and interested in helping that cause.
7: Well, thank you so much for making the time, Assemblymember.
16: I appreciate you, David. I thank you so much. It's good to see you, and I hope to see you soon in person.
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17: Over the past year, the sight of armed, uniformed National Guard troops has become commonplace here in Washington, D.C., sparking public outcry. 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
7: I'm David Lombardo, and this is WCNY's The Capitol Press Room. In just a few weeks, political campaigns in New York will begin inundating in-demand voters with campaign mail, because despite the importance of in-person contacts and the directness of online advertising, mail pieces remain a critical way for candidates to define themselves and their opponents, as well as remind voters that they need to hit the polls. To discuss the art of campaign mail, we're going to revisit an excerpt from our Dispatches from Planet Albany podcast in June, when we spoke with Trip Yang, founder and CEO of the eponymous political consulting firm.
19: Direct mail has always been a mainstay of campaigns. The reason is this: of all the various forms of paid communications, think about direct mail, TV, digital. There's versions of this, right? There's linear cable and broadcast TV. Sure. There's Meta digital. There's YouTube digital. There's streaming. Different forms of this. All of them are very important. All of them have to go together to win a large competitive race. But direct mail is the most targeted, meaning you can directly target someone from the voter file, getting their mailing address and sending them a piece of mail. In this case, it is the most efficient way to target someone to raise your name ID of a candidate, to raise the name ID of an issue, to increase the favorables, to get your message out there. So it has always been a mainstay, and always will be a mainstay, of political campaigns as well as public affairs campaigns.
7: Well, campaign mail can take a lot of different forms, and you're trying to convey different things, maybe at different stages of a campaign, like introducing the candidate early on, maybe attacking the opponent at some point if you need to do that, and then sort of providing a closing message with that call to vote around Election Day. Can you expand a little bit on how you approach mail and how it might different or how it might differ based on a candidate's position in the race? Like if they're a front runner who might be well known or an underdog who needs to kind of define themselves?
19: The good political strategy firms do this. The bad ones are just lazy about it. The good ones tailor the direct mail program to the story and the narrative of that campaign. The bad firms simply just, you know, they copy paste, cookie cutter. I think all your listeners, they've seen good mail, they've seen bad mail. So a good mail program is one that communicates a story from the first piece to the last piece, is tailor-made. So for example, let's say you're running in an open state Senate seat, you know, your candidate doesn't have that much name ID, but has got a good chance of winning. It's an open seat, there's no incumbent. You know, you may want a six-piece mail program where the first one is about an intro, talking about a biography of the candidate, their values, how they got involved before they ran for office, the community advocacy, maybe pictures of them with their family, for example. The second one might be on the biggest issue facing the electorate here in New York State, you know, from upstate to Hudson Valley to New York City to Long Island. Most of the time it's affordability. So some level of affordability message often is a really good mail piece for your second one. Your third one might be different depending on the area. In some areas, you may want one that talks specifically about housing. Some areas you may want something that talks specifically about healthcare, for example. But you want another issue advocacy mailer. Sometimes, depending on the race, you may want a segment mail. For example, if the district has a large Black electorate or Latino or an Asian electorate, you may want a segment mail, sometimes multilingual mail, which our firm has done a lot, based on that community. So it's very culturally competent in language specific mail. You may want to have that in your package. Sometimes you may not, you know, if you're doing mail and for example, the Upper West Side, maybe you don't need to have a mail piece that's in anything other than just the English language. And that's fine too. You often want to have a closing message, a GOTV mail piece that has voting information, early voting information, a link where voters can find out where their poll site is, future endorsements that the candidate is endorsed by. So these are some of the staples. And then, you know, if you're an insurgent candidate, if you're an underdog, you may want to do some negative contrast mail pieces where you're highlighting some of the flaws, you know, on record flaws of your opponent. Generally, a rule of thumb is to keep the professionalism of the industry intact. Anytime you do negative or contrast mail, you want to have a media link where, you know, your claim is substantiated. So if someone, for example, said defund the police in 2020, you want to have a link to that media story from that time period that shows that your opponent said that. But that's generally the gist of a mail program. It needs to be tailored and it needs to be well thought out, intention, and it needs to have a good story from beginning to end of the program.
7: And what about the actual type of mail itself? I mean, a lot of people are familiar with the postcard type of mailer where there's images and text on both sides, but they can be more complicated than that, right? I mean, you can get those tri-folds, for example.
19: Yeah, exactly. Look, you can really be creative here. The most common mail sizes are often 8.5 by 11, which is just, you know, you have messaging on the front, messaging on the back. Sometimes you want to do a fold, you know, when you have a message that you really want to communicate. A fold will often be 8.5 by 22. So you have double the real estate. Essentially, you have messages and images on four sides as opposed to two. That's really good sometimes for an intro mail piece. Especially if you have a candidate who's very photogenic and they have a young family who's very, very photogenic, you often want to do an 8.5 by 22. You know, we've been doing, for example, Grace Lee, who is an assembly member in Manhattan and I believe is poised to be a state senate. You know, we've done her mail for many years now. The intro mail piece that we've done for her, because she does have a very young photogenic family, husband, kids.
7: I was thinking about that. Yes, she's very stylish.
19: Yeah, exactly. I mean, we have our mail actually in my office right behind me. We use that as a way to train our staff on how to write a good mail program. So we have our 6-piece mail program behind me from our 2022 campaign. An intro mailer, you often want to do an 8.5 by 22. An 11 by 17 is the same thing. It's just the orientation's a little bit different. So those are two common ones. And then sometimes, if you want to, save a little bit of money, sometimes you can do like a postcard mailer. Postcard is often a 4 by 7. That's very common, especially if you're sending mail around the holidays, for example, in December, saying, the candidate wishes you a happy holidays, Merry Christmas. But the most common mail pieces are usually an 8.5 by 11, an 8.5 by 22/11 by 17. Those are the same.
7: Do you have any rules of thumb as it pertains to who you like to send mail to, or who you think maybe mail's not as effective to send to?
19: Mail is good for all audience members. It has historically been better for middle-aged and seniors. Mm-hmm. But you should include young voters, in your mail universe. Also say this, though. Most electorates, the average voter is older than 40 years old. It is very rare to get a Mamdani election.
7: Sure.
19: In June 2025, where 18 to 39 year olds were the largest electorate. It's very rare. That's the first time ever in modern New York City history. That being said, even the Mamdani campaign, which was focused on turning out young voters, even they did mail, right? So you should include young voters in your mail program for sure. They absolutely historically have been very effective with middle-aged and older voters. Generally, rule of thumb, and this goes for all forms of paid communications, you want to target a little bit more than what you expect the expected turnout's going to be. A good rule of thumb is you probably want to target a universe that's 20% bigger than what you expect the actual turnout to be. Mm-hmm. So, for example, if I'm running in a state assembly district and I think it's going to be 10,000 voters on primary day, this is very common in Queens or, for example, 10,000 voters on primary day. My mail is targeting, I may want to target 12,000
7: sure.
19: voters. The reason why is like you want to put out a broad net to catch a lot of these first time registrants, first time voters, et cetera, so that your message is communicated to them.
7: Some of the best practices for a mail piece include avoiding writing like an essay's worth of text and using maybe buzzwords that people don't connect with, things that don't resonate with the regular voter, or maybe not enough engaging pictures. I'm curious, when you look at a mail piece, maybe a competitor's mail piece, or even just a race you're following, what are you looking for at that mail piece? How do you go about judging it, whether it was good or bad?
19: What we like the most is the pictures have to be very good. High quality pictures, that's the first thing a voter sees. Our rule of thumb is a voter has to look at this in 5 seconds or less and have a positive emotion, right? A positive emotion. They like our candidate. They like our message. Or if we're doing a contrast, a negative mailer, they have a negative emotion about our opponent. That's also our intention. But 5 seconds or less, the desired emotion is there. High resolution pictures, the most important thing. Secondarily, you want to have good headlines, to get right to the point, less is more. And then thirdly, you want to have the core piece of information. You want to have name ID all over the place. My rule of thumb is I want my candidate's name to be on there 6 times more. 6 times is the magic number. And it should be large font as often as possible to increase name ID. So all of these things are really important. Examples of bad mail that we've seen from others is, when there's too many words, the pictures are low resolution, and then some of the obvious, errors where they get the district wrong or they misspell the name of a candidate. Those are some amateur mistakes. But the more common mistakes are it's poorly designed, so it's aesthetically ugly. That immediately is a turnoff, no matter how good your writing is. And when they try to communicate with too many words. So less is more. Have a concise, tight message and use high-resolution pictures. That's very important for mail.
7: You mentioned the importance of good pictures of your candidate, but what about finding those pictures of maybe your opponent? Because I think that's another art form.
19: Oh, this is an art form. I love doing. I mean, this is the other side of politics. Look, I love doing negative and contrast mail. Things that really off your opponent. This is human psychology, especially, you know, using a picture of your opponent when they're talking at a press conference, like with their mouth open, like your opponent is going to hate that. They're psychologically going to hate it, which means you've done your job. So use pictures of your opponent with their mouth open. Again, you're not doing anything that's out of bounds. You're not doing this right. Yeah. Like, that was a picture of them, right? But psychologically, candidates hate, men, male candidates, female candidates, they all hate it. A picture where their mouth is open when they're talking. They hate that stuff. So those are excellent pictures to use in contrast and direct mail. The other thing that I don't like in this industry, and we as a professional firm that has done over 1,000 mail pieces, we always make sure we're upholding integrity here, because I don't like it. We've never done this, and I don't like it. I never like seeing this in the industry. When they take a candidate that they're doing opposition or contrast mail on, and they darken their skin or they darken some features, that is bad for many reasons. And that is not a good way to do it. So again, there's a good professional way to do contrast opposition mail where you're really getting under your opponent's skin, but there's a bad way to do it as well. A good way to do opposition and contrast mail, you are using actual arguments and things that they said that are not congruent, not in alignment with the electorate today. And you cite it up with research, and you have, again, tight headline, less writing is more. You're evoking that reaction immediately, right? So if your message here is to try to cast your opponent as a flip-flopper, someone who's inauthentic, not true to her word,

0: the professional way to do, you know, opposition contrast mail.
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6: Hello and welcome to Newsday on the BBC World Service with Anne Soy in Nairobi and James Cottenall in London.
7: Coming up, we will head to Pakistan to hear about the former Prime Minister Imran Khan, who has reportedly been returned to prison after receiving medical treatment in hospital.
6: Ukraine is still counting the cost of the latest deadly round of Russian strikes. Our correspondent in Kyiv visited one of the hardest hit areas, and we'll find out whether North Korea intends to send thousands more soldiers to support Russia's invasion.
7: And the Panama Canal, one of the world's most vital waterways, says it will have to reduce the number of ships passing through it. We'll find out why.
6: And Prince Harry's plans to return to the UK reignite a debate about who should pay for security for him and his family. That's coming up after the latest world news.
8: Live from NPR News, I'm Giles Snyder. A woman was charged Thursday with plotting to plant a bomb at the New York State Capitol. Samuel King with the New York Public News Network reports on court documents that allege she pledged to allegiance to the Islamic State.
9: Federal law enforcement agents say Jessica Bowie had a gun and a dummy explosive device with her Wednesday as she met with informants who she thought were helping her carry out her plan to destroy as much of the Capitol as possible and, quote, kill all the senators. First Assistant U.S. Attorney John Sarcone says the arrest should serve as a warning to other would-be terrorists.
10: We are vigilant, we are prepared, and just as we stop this defendant, we will continue to disrupt plots and protect the American people.
9: The arrest comes just weeks before the anniversary of the September 11th attacks. The FBI says they've stopped more than 400 individuals from carrying out alleged attacks here at home and abroad. For NPR News, I'm Samuel King in Albany.
8: Treasury Secretary Scott Bessent says it may take a while to see results from his attempt to calm the bond market.
11: Anything that happens within a 24-hour period is noise. And, you know, I think that once the market understands that we are focusing on fiscal consolidation and that we are trying to bring the market back into equilibrium in a thinly traded market, I think, I'm confident that bonds will continue to climb.
8: Bessent announced Wednesday that Treasury would double the size of a bond buyback program starting next month, but bond yields resumed climbing Thursday. The yield on the 10-year Treasury note, a key benchmark for mortgage rates, rose back above 4.6% Thursday. Search and rescue operation has been launched in Alaska. The National Transportation Safety Board's Alaska Region Chief says information is preliminary right now, but that a charter plane with 8 people on board is believed to have crashed on approach to Cape Newenham on the Bering Sea. World Central Kitchen, the aid organization founded by Chef Jose Andres, is condemning an Israeli military

0: Military decision not to open a criminal investigation into the killing of seven of its workers in Gaza in April 2024, Itai Stern reports.
1: The Israeli army says its forces mistakenly believed Hamas operatives has taken control of a World Central Kitchen convoy and acknowledged serious failures, but found no reasonable suspicion of criminal misconduct. World Central Kitchen strongly rejects that account, saying the IDF knew its team was unarmed, knew their movements and identities, and had clear visibility of their marked vehicles. The organization calls the decision deeply offensive and is demanding an independent investigation. Gaza has been the world's deadliest context for aid workers for 3 years running, according to the UN.
0: You're listening to NPR News. A court in Hong Kong has convicted two former organizers of the city's Tiananmen Square vigils. The two were charged in 2021 of inciting subversion under the Beijing-imposed national security law. They face up to 10 years in prison when they're sentenced. The Hong Kong vigils were held for decades in remembrance of the 1989 Tiananmen Square crackdown. They drew tens of thousands, but were banned in 2020 during the first year of the COVID pandemic. Young Americans are moving away from the two-party system. That's according to a new Mermation survey, which finds that half of adults between the ages of 18 and 34 identify as independent. NPR's Elena Moore reports.
2: Just 21% of young adults say they're Republican and 30% say Democrat. But independents make up the majority at 50%, which is higher than the national average at 43%. The poll also finds that young Americans aren't as turned off by some ideological labels. Take the term Democratic Socialist. Nearly 40% of average adults hold a negative position. But among folks under 34, less than 30% feel that way. The term MAGA is a different story. More than 50% of national adults have a negative view, and among young people, it climbs to nearly 60%. Elena Moore, NPR News.
0: Tennis star Carlos Alcaraz confirmed Thursday that he will defend his U.S. Open title. He posted social media messages Thursday with one picture showing him in front of the U.S. Open logo. Alcaraz has been sidelined with a wrist injury since April. He missed both the French Open and Wimbledon. This is NPR News.
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4: Thank you for those new updates. Hello and welcome to Newsday on the BBC World Service with James Copnall in London and Anne Soy in Nairobi.
5: In the programme today, we'll hear about the health of one of Pakistan's most prominent politicians and prisoners, Imran Khan. We'll get an update on the war in Ukraine and North Korea's support for Russia there. Also, who will pay for the protection of Prince Harry when he and his family move back to the UK?
4: We'll also find out why the Panama Canal is reducing traffic. And if you have any thoughts on anything you hear on the program, please send us a WhatsApp or a text message on our usual number, which is +44 77 86 20 50 85.
5: We start in Pakistan, where the imprisoned former Prime Minister Imran Khan was taken to a private hospital after midnight local time for medical treatment. A three-judge Supreme Court panel had ordered the authorities to take Mr. Khan to Shifa International Hospital in Islamabad for a medical examination, following months of concerns from his family and personal physicians about his health and access to medical care. I'm just looking at a post on X from Pakistan's Federal Minister for Information, Atatara, who says that he has now been transferred back to Adiala Jail. Mr. Khan has been in prison since 2023 on corruption charges, which he insists were politically motivated. So let's go to Karachi and speak to the Pakistani journalist and commentator Mazhar Abbas, who's currently working as a senior analyst for Geo News and as a columnist for Daily Jang. Welcome to the program. First of all, what do we know about Imran Khan's health?
6: Not much, except that his eye condition is was pretty bad, and although he has been treated, but in high security, he was brought to the hospital The Supreme Court order was very clear that he should be shifted to the hospital, and within 2 days, and he was brought, and then the latest is that he has been sent back to the jail. And the as far as the court hearing is concerned, because the government had filed an appeal against shifting him to a private hospital, and they insist that he, if at all, he should have been shifted to a government hospital. But finally, they brought him to the International Shifa Hospital under heavy security. And the latest was that he has been sent back to prison. And not much has been come out because there were high security. Media were not allowed. Even, you know, according to news reports, there were around 800 security personnel around the hospital. So it was a well-guarded, you know, hospital. Mm. He was brought there and treated there. We don't know about because there were no news from the doctors, from the hospital.
5: And patient confidentiality, of course, as well. Yeah. How long had his family and lawyers been campaigning or asking for him to receive that sort of medical care, though?
6: For the last few months, you know, because, you know, except for his wife, you know, who has been allowed to visit him because she is already in prison. So, but she was, she's allowed to visit him once a week. And, other than that, the lawyers and the doctor and, his sisters were not being allowed for the reason because the government took the position that they often politicized, you know, their meetings with him and came out with political statements. So they imposed ban on them. And in the Supreme Court also, when the Supreme Court allowed that he should be shifted to hospital for treatment, the Supreme Court also warned the party leaders and the family not to politicize the issue or not to, you know, held any demonstrations or that kind of a thing. So that was a condition imposed by the Supreme Court also. So in any case, he was brought in early hours of Friday morning and then shifted back to the hospital. That's the latest.
5: Would I be right in thinking, though, that even if the Supreme Court does not want this matter to be politicised, and presumably the government too, it is intensely political for hundreds of thousands, perhaps millions of Imran Khan's supporters, particularly those who believe that his corruption verdict was a politically motivated one?
6: That's true, because the party has already given a call for a long march on 27 September, and that was one of the reason, and one of the, you know, demand is that the party leaders and the family should be allowed to meet him. So definitely the issue of his treatment and his condition, his medical condition, his health condition had been politicized by the party, and obviously because he is one of the most popular leaders and still command a lot of popularity in Pakistan. So there were, you know, concern, and even not only his party, but his allies also expressed deeply concern. I met the leader of the opposition, Mehmood Khan Achakzai, and he too was concerned about his health. So that's the issue, definitely, because he's a political leader. The issue, anything coming out about Imran Khan or about his health condition or, you know, condition in prison, it's a matter of politics. And that's no doubt about it.
5: And does it remain a fairly destabilizing issue in Pakistan as a whole, this?
6: Yeah, it's a matter, you know, every person, every second person, if you visit to any city, the one thing they do ask, how is he? And whether he's coming out or not. These kind of questions you get, you know, as a reporter, I can say, as a journalist, I can say that I come across, you know, a lot of people every day, and they normally ask me, whether he will be released or not, how is his condition? Because in the last few weeks, there were a lot of speculation, all kind of speculations about his health condition, and in the social media also, although the government categorically denied about his deteriorating health, and they said that he's you know, medically fit, and doctors, his eye surgeon, regularly visited him, but that kind of speculations continued. Particularly in the last few days, these speculations, but you know, even even to an extent that, some reports suggest that he's no more, but that's obviously a speculation. Mm. And finally, the Supreme Court, the three bench of the Supreme Court, took this issue and clearly ordered, because government was very pretty concerned about that decision, because the Supreme Court clearly said that he should be treated, a medical board should be constituted to come out with a report whether right. he should be admitted or not.
5: Mazhar Abbas, thank you so much indeed. Senior analyst for Geo News and columnist for Daily Jang, talking to us from Karachi.
4: To Ukraine now, and there have been further appeals to Ukraine's allies to provide more air defense systems and interceptor missiles. The major Russian strikes on Kyiv that we spoke about in yesterday's program are now known to have killed at least 15 people. Our Ukraine correspondent, Dan Johnson, visited the scene of one of the areas badly hit, where he also caught up with the mayor of Kyiv.
7: This is Solomansky, a suburb in Kyiv that was hit last night, and this neighbourhood has been almost entirely devastated. There are residential apartment blocks here reaching up 8 or 9 stories. They've been hit by missiles, but somehow they're still standing. It looks like, from the pictures the emergency services were showing me, the missiles hit the roof, embedded in the building, then destroyed the flats essentially from the inside out. So all the windows are gone. Most of the flats look totally ruined, but the blocks are still standing. There's glass and debris right across the road. Huge number of emergency service workers here. And the residents, those who survived, are milling around trying to work out what's left. Valeria told me she's been living here for 4 years after moving from Mykolaiv when her house there was bombed.
8: Welcome to my home.
9: Is everybody safe?
8: Yep. Right now, yep.
9: That seems to be a miracle.
8: Yep.
7: Just round the corner, we found what looks like the focus of this strike. And here, the devastation is total. An entire building has gone. There are a number of cars here, absolutely wrecked, overturned, scattered far and wide. There's debris right across the ground, over into the neighbouring school, covering the playing fields. The school building has been damaged too. It looks like this was the heating centre that provided heat to all these surrounding residential blocks. So even if people were able to move back into these homes, they're likely to be without power or heating for the foreseeable future. The mayor of Kyiv, Vitaly Klitschko, turned up here this morning, actually while I was speaking live on BBC News. I managed to grab a quick word with him.
10: It's main reason to destroy the resistance of Ukrainian, to bring whole society to depression, and the main goal of Putin.
7: Do you think the Russians are having any impact on that resilience of the people of Kyiv and Ukraine?
10: It's very important to be strong. It's very important to have support from our partners, because together we are times stronger. And the reason to destroy critical infrastructure, especially in last winter. Let people freezing, living without heating, electricity, water. It's just one goal. Break resistance of Ukrainians and bring to depressive mode and the dream of Putin. We have to give up. It's never happened. We're ready to fight.
7: The air defences of this country are overstretched, aren't they? You're running out of the Patriot missile interceptors. How desperate is that situation?
10: We need ammunition, we need anti-missile systems, we need support from our partners, because it's protection for our civilians, protection for it's life of our citizens, life of the civilians people.
7: It's always impressive after one of these strikes how quickly people start clearing up and trying to return to some sort of normality, but clearly that's going to take a long time here. And there were other sites around the city that were hit last night. Factories, a children's hospital, a school, and people like Valeria, who've now been bombed out of their homes twice, are really concerned about their future. She was saying that after sticking this war out for more than 4 years, she is now considering leaving the country because she fears for the future of her and her 13-year-old daughter.
5: Dan Johnson reporting in Kyiv. Well, alongside increasing the production of missiles, which the Russian President Vladimir Putin hopes will overwhelm Ukraine's air defences, it appears he might be able to count on increased support from one of his allies, North Korea. Pyongyang has, however, denied the Ukrainian President Volodymyr Zelensky's claim that North Korea plans to send up to 50,000 additional troops to support Russia and Ukraine.
4: President Zelensky made the claim earlier this month and called on South Korea to provide Ukraine with air defense support. North Korea has already deployed an estimated 14,000 troops to Russia's Kursk region since 2024 under a strategic partnership agreement with Moscow. To find out more, I spoke to Sydney Saylor, a veteran intelligence expert who has held a number of senior U.S. posts specializing on North Korea.
11: The nature of the cooperation between Russia and the DPRK has morphed from a very clandestine-like attempt to secure some munitions and capabilities needed on the battlefield to an above-the-board relationship complete with now a strategic partnership treaty and open articulations of support on the one hand by Moscow for North Korea's nuclear program and North Korea's support for Russia's objectives in the Ukraine. I think that's what would distinguish the most recent claim by President Zelensky of some 50,000 troops being sent, fundamentally different than the earlier times when North Korea was initially denying this type of manpower support to the conflict. So it is something worth noting, I have no insight into whether indeed 50,000 troops, 50,000 soldiers, a combination of soldiers and workers or whatever numbers are going over, but North Korea probably felt a need to address this in the international arena, since it, from their perspective, it looks like President Zelensky is trying to generate interest in Washington and elsewhere for the Ukrainian cause by putting out stories about DPRK support.
4: And what would North Korea get in return, you know, were the deployment to be confirmed?
11: I mean, on the one hand, there's both tangible and intangible dimensions to what DPRK is gaining through its cooperation with Russia. Right after COVID came and went, we see the first real substantive outreach by North Korea with Russia. And what it's getting is pretty significant in terms of the destigmatization, if it, as you were, of being a nuclear power. There's diplomatic value in that, and if indeed there's a new world order to challenge the U.S.-led rules-based international order with Russia in the lead, North Korea is an early partner in that. As far as other specifics, there was a recent report by Bloomberg that put together some of the figures based upon information that Center for Strategic and International Studies and other institutes have been putting out concerning what we see coming into North Korea. It's really difficult to assess with confidence, but based on, you know, what we're seeing in terms of the volume of materials passing, the estimate right now is around $20 billion in benefits that it's gotten from this relationship. We, of course, are looking closely to see if Russia is going to advance North Korea capabilities with their nuclear missile program, with other WMD, with intelligence, surveillance, and reconnaissance ISR capabilities. What they might be helping North Korea out on the conventional side, just giving them spare parts for otherwise antiquated conventional ground, navy, and air assets would be a great enhancement to an otherwise kind of outdated, atrophied North Korea conventional force. So there's a lot in the near term that Kim Jong-un is getting from Russia. It's tangible and it's intangible, and it's likely to continue for the near future.
4: That was Sydney Saylor speaking to me a little earlier, veteran intelligence experts who specialized in the past on North Korea.
5: Now it's time to introduce a genuine global legend. No, not Isaac Fannin with the sports. We're talking about Carlos Alcaraz.
12: Yes, he's going to be back at the US Open tennis. He's been out of action for about the last 4 months with a wrist injury. He missed Wimbledon. The news, weirdly, was concerned by what some might call a football legend, a football influencer, Fabrizio Romano. Elsewhere, tournament organisers have offered the biggest prize fund in Grand Slam history, with a total of $108 million up for grabs at the US Open, which is a marked increase, 20% on last year. The singles champion will receive $5.5 million, which is a 10% increase on 2025. You remember some of the players have been a little bit upset about the amount of money they make from these Grand Slam tennis tournaments. So it'll be interesting to see whether the players are satisfied with this increase. On Friday, we'll see the start of the new Premier League season, the champions Arsenal taking on the newly promoted Coventry. I can imagine there is definitely excitement in this studio. We're going to have a preview of that game throughout the morning on Newsday. And a bit later on in the programme, we're going to be hearing from the Jamaican superstar, Sharika Jackson. She's had some unfortunate news about the death of her coach, Stephen Francis. So we'll hear about how she's coping with that.
5: Isaac Fannin, thank you.
4: To business now, and the Panama Canal Authority is limiting the number of ships that can pass through the canal as a severe El Nino weather pattern threatens the critical trade waterway. Let's now talk more about this with Maura Fogarty. Can you explain how the El Nino weather pattern is affecting the Panama Canal?
13: Yes, so the Panama Canal connects both the Atlantic Ocean to the Pacific Ocean, right? So, but the canal itself is fed from two artificial lakes that depend on rainfall, so fresh water. And what's happened with the El Nino weather pattern is that it's caused a severe drought in that region. The authorities in the Panama Canal say that the rainfall for the months of May through to August are about 30% lower than the historical average. So as a result, the water levels in the Panama Canal are much lower than they normally are. And so they're worried about the ability of passing of ships being able to go through and manage that really effectively.
4: And how will this affect shipping and maritime industry briefly?
13: Sure. So very quickly, you're going to see a couple of things. One is that because there are fewer ships coming through the Panama Canal, it's just going to add to the bottlenecks that we're seeing at ports around the world, because, you know, for a variety of reasons, one of which, of course, is the war in Iran. The second thing is that costs are going to increase as well. So the shipping companies are charging more to carry goods and transport other things through the Panama Canal. So that is also going to add on costs. And the question is, will that be fed on to the customer at the end of the day? These are all kinds of things to be looking out for. It feels like not a huge story, but actually the knock-on effects could be quite large down the line.
4: Many thanks. Maura Fogarty there.
5: Now, following the unexpected announcement that Prince Harry and his family will move to England after 6 years living in North America, the contentious issue of official protection has returned. The highest level of protection afforded King Charles's second son, who is still the fifth in the line of succession, despite not being a so-called working royal, was removed when he stepped back from official duties in 2020. The BBC's Daniel Sanford considers what may change when Harry, Meghan and their two children are living in England.
14: When Prince Harry was still a full working member of the royal family, he and his wife Meghan were given the same high level of round-the-clock security protection as is given to other members of the royal family. But when in 2020 he decided to step back from royal duties and move overseas, then the committee that decides on VIP and royalty protection, known as RAVIG, decided to take away his security detail. It said it might give him some security on visits to the UK, but that would depend on what he was doing. The Duke of Sussex was furious, saying that he still faced the same risks, and he faced a particular risk because of his service in Afghanistan. In his biography, he said that he'd killed 25 Taliban fighters. The whole row ended up here in the courts and ultimately in front of one of the most senior judges, the Master of the Rolls, Sir Geoffrey Voss. Harry's lawyers argued that he'd been singled out for especially inferior treatment, despite the fact that he was still subject to all the same risks that he always had been. In the end, the Master of the Rolls decided that Ravek's decision had been lawful and had been made with good reason. But all of that was based on the fact that the Duke of Sussex and his family were living overseas. Now he's decided to move back here and put his children into school, the whole thing will have to be looked at by Ravek again. In the United States, he was paying for his own security. It may be that now he'll get the level of taxpayer-funded security that he's always wanted. But other members of the royal family that are non-working only get quite limited security. And if that happens to Prince Harry, this could become another simmering row.
5: Daniel Sanford reporting there. We've had a message in from Nakombe in Yaoundé, Cameroon, who wonders that if he does have privately funded security, how will that work when Prince Harry visits royal residences or accompanies the king? Plenty of questions. This is Newsday.
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1: Nigeria is to decriminalise attempting suicide. We'll hear from one of those who had been campaigning for the change.
0: We'll speak to a doctor in Sudan about providing maternity care in a country ravaged by war.
1: And we got an interview with a leading Angolan music star too, after this news.
2: BBC News with David Harper. Pakistan's former Prime Minister Imran Khan has been returned to prison in Rawalpindi after receiving medical attention in hospital in Islamabad under a Supreme Court order. The government said a team of doctors had conducted a detailed examination of Mr. Khan and declared him medically fit. Meteorologists have warned that a developing El Niño weather system could become the largest in living memory and possibly the biggest since the 19th century. Sea temperatures in the tropical central Pacific could rise more than 3 degrees above normal. Central and South America, as well as parts of Australia, face increased risks of drought. A court in Hong Kong has convicted two pro-democracy activists of subversion. Li Chuk Yang and Chow Hang Tung used to organise annual candlelit vigils marking China's crackdown on pro-democracy protesters in Tiananmen Square in 1989. Japan has carried out its first execution for more than a year. Sunao Takami was sentenced to death for killing 5 people in an arson attack in 2009. The Trump administration has imposed more economic sanctions on state-run entities and individuals in Cuba. A Swiss tourist has been sentenced to 1 year in prison on the Indonesian island of Bali for insulting a sacred Hindu observance. Lucian Andrin Zagragan was found guilty of violating the criminal code by posting videos of himself outdoors making profane comments on what is traditionally known as the Day of Silence. Donald Trump has signed a memo proposing firm government support for a drastic increase in the number of commercial space launches. It envisages at least 1,000 rocket launches and re-entries per year by 2030. A battalion of the US Army is offering soldiers who re-enlist 4 days of extra leave so they can play the latest version of the Grand Theft Auto video game when it comes out in November. In exchange, they will have to commit to at least 2 more years in the Army. And that's the latest BBC News.
0: Many thanks for that summary. Hello and welcome to Newsday on the BBC World Service. We are live in London with James Copnall and here in Nairobi with me and Soy.
1: This half hour we'll hear why Nigeria is decriminalising attempted suicide and speak to a Sudanese doctor about the difficulties of providing maternal health in a war zone.
0: If you have any thoughts on anything you hear on the programme, please send them to our number for WhatsApp and text messages, +44 77 86 20 50 85.
1: So the Nigerian government plans to decriminalise attempted suicide. It is currently an offence punishable by up to 1 year in prison, a fine or both. Nigeria's health minister called suicide a major public health concern, with the country recording around 300,000 suicide attempts every year and at least 7,000 deaths. Mental health issues are often stigmatised in Nigeria, which also struggles with a severe shortage of mental health professionals. So to find out more, I spoke with Professor Chelucci Onyemele-Lukwe. She chairs Nigeria's National Task Force on Decriminalisation of Attempted Suicide.
3: At the moment, we have the penal code and the criminal code, and both those laws are criminal laws that govern, you know, offenses and punishments, generally speaking, in Nigeria. And the punishment for attempting to die by suicide in Nigeria right now is 1 year imprisonment across most of Nigeria. A couple of states, Lagos State and Edo State, have now changed their criminal laws to make the punishment a hospital stay, hospital admission. So these are relatively recent amendments that we have had, but they remain in the criminal law, even in those states.
1: And that is something that you and others wish to change. Why?
3: Our sense is that the law has to wear a humane face. We also believe that this is an outdated law that does not acknowledge where we are today as a society. and that we do need to change that. This is a relic of colonial law that has been changed even in the places where we borrowed them from. And so it is high time that we change them. And we have the support of the government, at least the executive arm of the government, in this belief. And we're quite excited at where we are today.
1: If attempting suicide was decriminalized, would it then also require a serious effort to provide support for people in these circumstances? As you yourself mentioned, would happen in an ideal world. Is the government going to step in to provide that extra support, do you think?
3: As a matter of fact, the federal government has put in place a policy since about 2023, the National Suicide Prevention Strategic Framework, which actually details the efforts and the commitment of government towards suicide prevention. That framework already recognizes that decriminalization is basically just the first step, and that other things must follow, including helplines and so on.
1: Do you get pushback on this issue at all? Perhaps people who feel that for religious or moral or other reasons, the current legal framework is acceptable?
3: There is definitely some pushback. I believe those voices are in the minority. I'll give you an example. We have, at the National Task Force, we have had several webinars where we invite people, in essence, to sort of educate the public on what we're doing, but also to carry them along in our advocacy. And yes, at each of those webinars, we do have voices that say, but this is not a good thing. Suicide is not our culture. We are people of faith. And will decriminalization not indicate that we are supportive of these acts, if you like? Our response remains the same, what I've said to you. When people, we see attempts to die by suicide as a cry for help. Most people who will attempt to die by suicide have some form of mental health concern or other. And so it seems fairly clear that we should not be seeking to punish people for having a mental health concern. Rather, we should be reaching out a hand to support them through healing and so on.
1: And if there are people who have been considering suicide but want help, is there someone they can call right now in Nigeria?
3: Yes. So there are crisis lines that are run both by government and non-governmental organizations. We do still need to coordinate, but there are several helplines that one can call if they are in trouble in that way.
1: That is Professor Cheluchi Onyemelukwe, who chairs Nigeria's National Task Force on Decriminalisation of Attempted Suicide.
0: And still on health, but in Sudan, imagine going into labour, having a member of your family going into labour, knowing that getting to hospital would take upwards of 6 hours on foot or on a donkey. That's the reality of many people in Darfur. Sudan's war has devastated the country's health system, and the UN Reproductive Health Agency, UNFPA, has been warning about the difficulties women in Darfur especially face while getting maternity care. In some remote areas, reaching medical help can involve a long and difficult journey through mountainous terrain. Dr. Abdullah Karti is a gynecologist at Golo Hospital. I asked him to describe the situation there for women needing care.
4: We have a lot of different cases, and we have difficult cases coming from far away. Sometimes it takes about 6 hours or more. They arrive to the hospital sometime on by the donkey, and sometimes they take and patient on the bed, and some of them they coming on foot.
5: So the beds that you're talking about, they are like stretchers which people have made, you know, makeshift stretchers, and so people carry them by hand.
4: Yes, they carry the patient on the bed on the shoulder.
5: And the number of hours you're talking about are just unimaginable. And this is also quite a remote location. It's not like there are good roads. It is mountainous. Just describe to us how it looks like, how that journey is.
4: It's very difficult because the road is difficult, and there is a mountain and there is a valley. They are carried the patient by this situation and until they arrive or they reach the hospital.
5: And typically, in what state do they arrive in, the patients?
4: Some of them, they arrive in the critical cases, and some arrive in the good conditions. Some cases arrive it already there is maternal complications, or the baby can be lost due to delay at the house or delaying during the road.
5: And what kind of care are you able to provide?
4: We provide here normal labor, antenatal and postnatal care, directed labor, caesarean section, caesarean hysterectomy, abortion care. Some cases come with miscarriage. They need evacuations, and some cases come with bleeding before delivery and bleeding after delivery. And some of them come with ruptured uterus. So they need caesarean section hysterectomy or repair.
5: Those sound like very serious conditions. And how is it for the hospital getting the supplies needed to attend to such patients?
4: The supplies, the hospital is covered by International Medical Court. And also we receive support from UNIPA.
5: And given the difficulties mothers encounter getting to hospital, the transport challenges, and so they get there when they are perhaps in a critical state, how are the medical outcomes like?
4: They are good, some of them, and some of them come with critical cases. Unfortunately, for delaying, they come in with IUFD.
5: By the time the mothers arrive, they have unfortunately lost the babies.
4: Yeah.
5: That's so unfortunate and so difficult to hear.
4: Yes.
5: Tell me a story that has stayed with you, because even as a professional medic yourself, I'm sure you listen to the stories these mothers give you. Tell me one that has stayed with you.
4: 3 months ago, they are coming from northern Jabal Marra. Unfortunately, come with ruptured uterus. Underwent emergency caesarean section. Uterus was repaired. The mother spent more than 2 months in the hospital because she ended by vaginal fistula and wound infection. But after 2 months, discharge it, and they go back to her home.
5: Sounds like very challenging situation there. How do you cope as a doctor?
4: We do our best, but we need awareness for the community. Because they delay at the home, they need awareness, and awareness to the mother to come early or to come for antenatal care.
5: So to reduce the, you know, adverse outcomes, including death, what keeps you going? What motivates you to keep doing this?
4: No options, because there is no other options, because we are here and this is our job to do the best to save lives, the mother and newborn complication or disease.
0: Dr. Abdullah Karti, they're a gynecologist at Golo Hospital in Darfur.
1: This is Newsday on the BBC World Service. You just heard from Anne in Nairobi. I'm James in London. And sitting next to me is Isaac, who's got the sports.
6: Yeah, so Sharika Jackson is a Jamaican sprint great. She's a 2x200-metre world champion, an Olympic gold medalist. She's achieved all of that success and more with her coach, Stephen Francis. He sadly died on the 4th of July. The Jamaican coach is a legend there. He has guided the careers of Asafa Powell, Shelly-Ann Fraser-Pryce, Elaine Thompson-Herah, amongst others. His funeral took place last week, and a week later, Jackson is preparing to race at the Lusain Diamond League meeting, and she's been speaking to the BBC's Ade Adedoyin, who asked her how she was mentally.
7: I don't know. I honestly don't know. From when I got here, I've had a lot of mixed emotions. So I really don't know. If I tell you that I know that I'm okay, I'll be lying, but I really don't know.
8: Just explain what Stephen Francis Frano meant to you.
7: Funny enough, I went to MVP, or UTEC MVP, at the age of 19. So I've been there. I've not known anybody else since I was 19. I'm 32. So to have somebody in my corner for that long, I will forever be grateful for him. Yes, I was a high school star, but I was never a superstar, as persons will put it. And he made me a brilliant person, not only on the track, but off the track also. I've changed how I used to approach things and stuff. So now it's just sad that he's not a part of that journey anymore. It's a rough one, you know, and having conversation with him before he passed away, I knew he was proud. We never achieved the world record together, but I'm happy that we got to experience a lot of stuff together.
8: He leaves a great legacy in terms of what he's achieved, not just with your career, but the whole of Jamaica. You saw some of the tributes at his wake, the likes of Asafa Powell, people like that. I mean, we're talking about someone who had an impact on track and field globally.
7: Definitely, you know, when I just, before I went to MVP, I was watching, I think, a Jamaica Trials, I think back in 2013. And right there and then I was like, yes, I want to go to MVP, because at the time I was getting hurt, so I wanted to run 400. They had done really well at the World Championship because I think Stephanie had came fourth. So I really, really wanted to attend that camp, which I never regretted it. We spoke. I wanted to run 200 when I got there, but I was injury prone. So he said, no, let's do the 400 for a couple of years. When he decided that we switch in to, for 200 in 2021, a lot of persons painted a lot of doubt in my head, and I had to go back to him and tell him, like, I can't do it, because persons picking out, because at the time, you know, you had Dina, you have Elaine, and everybody was on top, and they were picking, like, oh, if you run, you won't get a medal and everything. So I went back to him and I said, I don't think I can do it, because persons naming everybody. Because Annie was like, look, I know you can run 10.7. I did run 10.7 at the trials. I did get a bronze medal. Unfortunately, I didn't achieve a 200 gold medal with him, but it's part of life. As I said, we have achieved a lot. He has achieved a lot from other persons. Elaine, Shelly, and Asafa, Bridget, you have the Clayton twins are just coming about, and Janelle just run 10.8. So it has been a really, really great caliber athlete that he has contributed to. And I think it's something wonderful, you know. I know he was proud of all of us. He had contributed to all of our successes, whether we was a high school star or not. He built everybody from ground, because I would consider myself building from ground also. So I think it was really marvelous to know how much he achieved, and his legacy will forever live on.
6: That's Sharika Jackson talking about the death of her coach, Stephen Francis, who died on the 4th of July. Let's talk tennis next. Carlos Alcaraz will return to the US Open after missing the last 4 months with a wrist injury. Our tennis correspondent, Russell Fuller, who we'll hear from shortly, says he may also play in the mixed doubles event too. Separately, US Open organisers will offer the biggest prize fund in Grand Slam history, with a total of $108 million on offer, with singles champions receiving $5.5 million. There has been some contention from players around their share of revenue at Grand Slams. So, will this please them?
9: They've noted a significant increase in prize money. They're after three things, and this debate has been going on for about 18 months now. They want each of the Grand Slams to give 16% of their revenue in prize money. Now, it looks as if the US Open might have been the first Grand Slam to hit that target, but we don't know for sure because we can't do the sums, as they have not yet released the accounts for 2025.
6: More on that story and others at bbc.com/sport.
1: Ajay Fannin, thank you.
10: Now, doctors here in Nairobi, Kenya, are sounding the alarm over a rise in acid attacks. Since the beginning of 2026, several attacks across the country have made national headlines, with young women among those most often targeted. The issue is also a concern elsewhere in Africa. In Uganda, UN Women has raised concern about the number of acid attacks reported in recent years. Focus on Africa host Nkechi Ogbonna spoke to 36-year-old Benta from Kisumu in Western Kenya, who survived an acid attack when she was just 16. She spoke to Nkechi about living with her scars, overcoming trauma, and rebuilding her life. Nkechi begins by asking her to remember the moment the attack happened.
7: What I had in the next place, without even knowing who and what was going on, I had something like a splash of something from the head here, here.
11: Right.
7: Yeah. So the way he just splashed it like that, the hot thing in it was like, and choking smell, I was like, what is this? And he repeated it, and the bug now fell down. After that, now I knew now I'm dying. So when I was turning to brag that whatever he had, the can that he had.
11: So you wanted to struggle with him?
7: Exactly, yeah. So me, I knew that I'm still strong. I'll come and fight him. I know I'm dying, but we are going to die together. So when I turned like this, he timed me. So it entered the face plus inside the eye. Oh, wow. When it reached there, I could not think of anything. The acid entered inside my mouth. So the tongue swole. Like, so I could not. I was like screaming. I could not scream. I could not cry for help, and nobody would hear me. He would splash it and say, if you happen to be alive, no man will admire you. And he dropped that nini there.
11: The container.
7: Yeah, there, and he left.
11: So how did you get to the hospital then?
7: I entered to this kibanda.
11: So that's like a roadside kiosk.
7: Yeah, okay. It wasn't a kiosk. It was an hotel where they take food direct to the kitchen. So I started pouring water inside me naked. I was just naked. I could tell them I'm burning, but you know, they could not hear anything. So they split it in two groups. Some of them took me to the hospital.
11: A group took you to hospital,
7: and the other one
11: went after you.
7: Yes, okay. And unfortunately, he escaped. That is how it's happened.
11: Okay. Talk me through the moment you saw yourself when you had woken up from consciousness and maybe the bandages were taken off. What was your reaction?
7: I saw something. I thought it was not me. I knew I was no more now. It was like I was counting hours now to finish up. But luckily,
11: basically, you thought you were dying.
7: Yeah, I knew that because I could not speak using my tongue, my mouth, I mean. And the only thing I could do, talking gestures.
11: Talk me through how you were able to survive the whole travail during that time.
7: It was bad, but thank God. Me, kids used to call me, I'm a ghost. Whenever they would notice that my clothes are on the wire line, they would say, let's get out of this place. The ghost is almost getting out. And then when you go outside there, you meet somebody, they will like nobody. The children are running from you, crying, screaming, and you're like a ghost. So I would like God. I would go to a mirror and say, Jesus, I want to go. What do I do? Now I'm going to school. So, and now I switch my mind to go to school.
11: Your quest for going to school
7: because
11: basically
7: now,
11: kept you.
7: Yeah, exactly.
11: From what I understand.
7: Exactly.
11: Having it at the back of your mind that you just want to go to school,
7: yeah,
11: was what kept you going.
7: Imagine.
11: Yeah. And you have three children.
7: Yeah.
11: How old are they?
7: 10 years, 8 and 3 years, 6 months.
11: Right.
7: Yeah.
11: How have they taken your scars? I mean, I want to believe you do school runs, you take them to school, you take them grocery shopping.
7: Yeah.
11: How do they relate to your scars when they see you? Do they ask questions? Are they curious?
7: When I had my kids now, I started training them. Like I would tell them, this is what happens. I've never hid them for anything.
11: Right.
7: And even the small one, the eldest one now, whenever we are just okay, if they see me, they just, they miss me. Oh, they keep on.
11: Fantastic. Is there something that this incident did not change about you?
7: I'm another person. I'm another new Benta. I'm no longer the other Benta. But I thank God. This Benta is super strong.
10: Benta, the 36-year-old now, who suffered acid attacks at the age of 16, in conversation with Focus on Africa's host, Nkechi Ogbonna.
1: Now, I've had lots of pretty serious, heavy topics for the last 20, 30 minutes or so. I wanted to give you something a little lighter. And the leading Angolan music stars joining us, Bonga Kwenda, has been performing since the early 1970s, a master of Angolan semba music. He's also never been shy about his expressing his views in person or in song. The BBC's Michael Rossi spoke to him at Portugal's Festival Med.

0: a origem do nome tem a ver com...
1: The origin of Bonga has to do with my name, my tradition, the experience of a typically traditional situation with my relatives. This contradicted immediately the baptism of the church. It contradicted colonialism, and it gave me a more African flavor. Angolan, something natural. This is very good.
0: Isso é muitíssimo bom. José Adelino Barceló de Carvalho. This is a Portuguese name. Agora, Bonga Cuenda.
2: O batuque está aquecendo, que zamba vai começar.
3: Last year was the 50th anniversary of the independence of Angola. What are your reflections on these 50 years since Angola gained independence in 1975?
0: É um bocado doloroso. Doloroso pensarmos que...
1: It's a bit sad. Sad thinking that it's already 50 years, now 51, that we're stuck and not going forward in a complicated situation where the vast majority of the population are suffering. It's not normal. What happens to us? What did our so-called friends bring us? They are more friends of oil, diamonds, gold and so on than the actual African people, the Angolans. Us and our families. It's very, very sad, in the sense that Angola has so much to offer to allow it to be a great country. And it is a great country. It's got so much land and resources, but it's the minds of the leaders that sin against the people, in their conduct and in their way of being. They're very interested in easy money, in riches, in looking after the well-being of their family, friends and people, in particular the people in the interior of the country. It's this that we all lament profoundly. It could be better. It's not. And this is the simple truth. It's got nothing to do with political parties. It's got to do with the poor political direction in the country. To defend your country's interests, to defend your people, requires more. So we're in this situation. Until when? No one knows.
0: Enfim, estamos nessa situação. Até quando? Ninguém sabe.
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3: When you look at the music coming out of Angola now, the younger musicians, what are your thoughts?
0: Há uma grande evolução destes músicos.
1: There's been a great evolution in terms of these musicians, these artists who are working now. They're even being influenced by me, and they're creating music that's really nice, really, really nice. I won't name individuals, but there are various, a small number, but good, who are creating magnificent protest music. I'm really enjoying that, because they're speaking directly about things, being very incisive. But the result is an impact on people's consciousness. This, for me, as someone who's an old veteran, gives me great pleasure in knowing that the kids aren't staying quiet. They're thinking. They're doing great things. This is fantastic. Really fantastic.
0: Estão a fazer coisa boa. Isso é maravilhoso. Maravilhoso.

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4: Hello, welcome to Newsday on the BBC World Service with James Copnall in London and me, Anne Soy, in Nairobi.
5: Coming up on the programme, we're going to head to Pakistan to hear about the former Prime Minister, Imran Khan, who has reportedly been returned to prison after receiving medical treatment in hospital. We hope to hear from our correspondents.
4: At least 17 people have been killed in Kyiv, in the Russian capital, in the Ukrainian capital, in Russian attacks on Ukraine. A children's hospital and a school were damaged in what the city's mayor says was a purposeful attack on critical infrastructure. We'll speak to a member of parliament in Kyiv.
5: And we're going to continue our series speaking to the leading candidates to become the next United Nations Secretary General. Today, it's the former president of Chile, Michelle Bachelet. That's coming up after the latest world news.
6: Live from NPR News, I'm Jael Snyder. President Trump says the U.S. will impose further economic pain on Iran, and Treasury Secretary Scott Bessent hinted that China might be a focus for further Iran-related measures. NPR's Emily Fang has more.
7: Trump wrote on Truth Social that any country that allows institutions or businesses to provide, quote, any type of lifeline to Iran will itself face tremendous economic consequences. Bessent, in an interview with CNBC, declined to specify whether China was a target, but he did say this.
8: A reopening of the strait benefits China. Unfortunately, they'd been buying, they were the largest consumer of Iranian oil. They were buying about 90% of it.
7: Mainland China and Hong Kong, along with the United Arab Emirates, are also the biggest hubs of money laundering, and entities there are trade intermediaries between Iran and the rest of the world. Though this week, the UAE said it was severing trade relations with Iran. Emily Fang, NPR News, Washington.
6: Two former organizers of Hong Kong's Tiananmen Square vigils facing up to 10 years in prison. A Hong Kong court convicted the two Friday in a case brought under the China-imposed national security law. Court documents allege the woman charged Thursday with plotting to plant a bomb at the New York State Capitol pledged allegiance to the Islamic State group. John Sarcone is the first assistant U.S. attorney for the Northern District of New York.
9: As alleged, this defendant was radicalized online and spread messages of hate and violence against the American people.
6: Jessica Bowie of upstate New York appeared in federal court Thursday following her arrest this week. Federal authorities say she had a gun and a dummy explosive device with her as she met with informants that she believed would help her carry out her plan. Another top White House official is leaving, this time Legislative Director James Braid. NPR's Tamara Keith reports on his departure as November's midterm elections approach.
10: President Trump announced the departure in a post on Truth Social, praising Braid for the critical role he played in the passage of the One Big Beautiful Bill Act and helping to defeat several war powers resolutions. Vice President J.D. Vance chimed in as well, saying Braid had one of the toughest jobs in the administration and delivered for the president at every turn. Braid will leave in September as the White House begins to prepare for a post-midterm reality. If Republicans lose control of either chamber of Congress, moving any of the president's remaining agenda items will get exponentially harder. Tamara Keith, NPR News, The White House.
6: California lawmaker Aisha Mahab will serve out the rest of former Congressman Eric Swalwell's House term. Mahab emerged as the victor in Tuesday's special election in California's 14th district. Swalwell resigned his seat, accused of sexual assault and harassment.

0: This is NPR News. The U.S. Navy aircraft carrier at the heart of a controversy over deteriorating conditions is returning home. The USS Abraham Lincoln is set to return to port after a record-setting deployment at sea of more than 250 days. The USS George Washington carrier arrived to take over in the Middle East. Several Democratic lawmakers pressing for accountability over the reported conditions on board the Lincoln. A new study finds that the prevalence of cannabis addiction among American adults has increased in recent years. NPR's Ritu Chatterjee reports that access to the drug has also increased.
1: The new study uses data from the National Survey on Drug Use and Health conducted by the Federal Health Department every year. Between 2021 and 2024, the number of adults with cannabis use disorder increased from 15 million to over 19 million. Among men, rates of cannabis addiction rose from 7 to 9% during this time, and about a quarter of men reported using marijuana in 2024. Among women, rates of cannabis use disorder rose from 4.5% to nearly 6%. The researchers note that cannabis has also become more potent during this period, with increasingly high levels of the psychoactive chemical THC, which raises the risk of addiction. Ritu Chatterjee, NPR News.
0: Hawaii Governor Josh Green urging residents to prepare for another big storm. Forecasters keeping an eye on a system they say could bring a tropical storm to the islands this weekend, a week after Hurricane Lala tore through the area, leaving many without power. I'm Giles Snyder. This is NPR News.
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3: Thank you for those updates. 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We're live in London with James Copnall and in Nairobi with me, Anne Soy. Our top story today is Pakistan's former Prime Minister, Imran Khan. He's reportedly been returned to prison after receiving medical treatment in hospital. We'll bring you that story a little later in the program.
4: We are also going to head to Ukraine in just a second. And as part of a series of interviews of candidates for the UN Secretary General post, we'll speak to Michelle Bachelet, Chile's former president. Your thoughts are always welcome. Our WhatsApp and text number is +44 77 86 20 50 85.
3: We start in Ukraine, and Kyiv's mayor Vitaly Klitschko has called for a day of mourning today with flags flown at half-mast. This comes after at least 15 people were killed on Thursday and more than 40 injured in a night of heavy Russian airstrikes. Apartment blocks, a school and a children's hospital were among buildings that were hit. President Zelensky says that a Russian drone also struck a border crossing in Moldova in the Odessa region. We can now speak to Ukrainian Member of Parliament from President Zelensky's Servant of the People Party, Yevhenia Kravchuk. Apologies for mispronouncing your name. Welcome to the program.
5: Thank you for having me.
3: Just tell us about the situation overnight. Was there more bombardment last night?
5: Well, obviously it was a bigger bombardment than usual, but overall Ukraine, almost all Ukrainian regions, at least closer to the front line in Kyiv as the capital, gets Shahed drone. Now we have these rocket drones, which are flying real fast. And it happens almost every day, not just night, but also day. But the night we had, not the last one, but the previous, of course, was, we call it a massive attack. When we get different types of missiles, together with ballistics that we cannot intercept, because we have zero missiles left. So we just, you know, we can just count the hits. So we cannot hear the air defense working when ballistics hit. And when ballistics hit for Kyiv, which is really close, actually, you know, to the border with Russia, and they send the missiles often from the soil, from the land, it's really fast. So it's just, you know, a few minutes, and either people need to spend a whole night in a shelter or in a metro station, as in London during Second World War, or they do not have chance. So those people who were on the eighth, on the ninth floor of the building, obviously they didn't want to go to spend the night in a shelter, and they died in their beds. And, you know, I'm always trying to like understand how to explain people that live in 21st century, that are talking about AI, they're talking about, you know, like science and everything, and they live a normal life. They, you know, go and grab a coffee in the morning, watch news, that, you know, here in Ukraine, because of the Russian attacks and because of the violations of UN Charter, please ask these questions to the candidate. People, you know, may not wake up in the morning because someone wants to send a missile that costs millions rather than, you know, spent on their own people to kill people in Ukraine. So we would surrender and, you know, sign the capitulation. So again, right, you know, 15 people died. And then other people in Kyiv needs to get up after this night and go to work, because we still need country running, we still have a life.
3: And the mayor of Kyiv has announced a day of mourning today after those attacks on Thursday. What was different about those attacks?
5: Well, it's obviously the number of people that were killed. So it's not the first day of mourning we have in Kyiv or in other cities. We just had a day of mourning the day before yesterday in Zhytomyr, which is, you know, a city 2 hours from Kyiv, where drones were attacking during the day when people are on the streets, are working, are doing something. And also, you know, they attacked, for example, a police building, killing two people, injuring 20 people, because police building is between two universities. So, you know, unfortunately, we have these mourning days quite often. And each day, all Ukraine actually has a remembrance minute at 9 a.m. every day. You know, many cars stop, people stop, and they remember all of the people that were killed. And by the way, 2025 and now 2026 is quite bigger in numbers of the deaths of civilians, of the killings of civilians, than even prior. So we could say that there is increase of the death toll of civilians during this war of aggression over past year and this year.
3: And you say that when you hear these missiles come in, there are no interceptors. There have been calls to allies to help support with the interceptors. But what do you make of the reaction or lack of it so far?
5: Well, it's really sad because, you know, we could avoid these deaths, and actually Kremlin and Putin would understand that, you know, he might just spare money and not send them because we would have the abilities to intercept. And that's, you know, he sees the weak point, because as you see on the ground, Russians were not able to, you know, occupy the whole Donetsk region, Donbass region, and do what they want on the land. So what they have left, a weak point that they have in you know, the breach in our defense, that is interception of missiles. And I think President Zelensky actually mentioned the numbers that if we would get at least 10% of the stocks of countries in Europe that have, European continent, not EU, that have the missiles for the PAC-3, they're called, we would be able to say that, okay, we have enough to stay over winter, to stay over this period. And by the way, I mean, it's August, right? It's warm, but they are already, Russians are already targeting the civilian infrastructure, the plants that produce heat. So they are preparing for humanitarian catastrophe for the winter. And also they're targeting stocks with just food, you know, the supermarkets that they have stocks with food. So they're trying, and, you know, Kyiv is 3.5 million people living in it, right? So they are dependent on the supermarkets, on the whole infrastructure. And also probably Kremlin wants to cause panic for Ukrainians that live in big cities especially.
3: Many thanks for speaking to us. That was Ukrainian MP from President Zelensky's party, Yevhenia Kravchuk.
4: This is Newsday on the BBC World Service, live in Nairobi and London, where Isaac Fannin is ready with the sports.
6: Yes, so the Premier League season is back. And James, I've got a question for you.
4: Oh.
6: Because the champions, Arsenal, are taking on the newly promoted... taking on the newly promoted Coventry on Friday night, looking to win a second Premier League title. Can you recall the last time Arsenal have gone back-to-back as English champions?
4: 1935. We did three in a row in the 1930s.
6: Oh, good. You just ruined, but I thought I was going to embarrass you there. Yes, well, yes.
4: It's been so long, it's stuck in my
6: mind. It has been so long, yeah. Three times they won the title. Well, that's ruined my fun.
4: Oh, sorry.
6: Why don't we hear from the Arsenal manager, Mikel Arteta, and what they need to do this season?
7: What we need to show is that desire and ambition to be better than what we were last season, a month ago or a week ago when we play Man City, and we have the ability to improve, to evolve, and that's what I sense and I feel around the club and especially around the players.
6: Yeah, we're going to talk a little bit more about the start of the Premier League season a little bit later on in the programme.
4: Isaac Fannin, thank you very much indeed. Now, in business, the Panama Canal Authority is limiting the number of ships that can pass through the canal as a severe El Nino weather pattern threatens the critical trade waterway. So, more Fogarty on our business desk has been looking into this. Can you explain this to us more? How is this weather pattern affecting the Panama Canal?
8: Sure. Well, let me first also say that the UK Meteorological Office has said that this El Nino weather pattern that's developing over the Pacific Ocean right now is likely to be the strongest in living memory. And so what we're seeing from the authorities who run the Panama Canal say is that the canal links both the Pacific to the Atlantic Ocean. And what's happening is that it's fed by two artificial freshwater lakes that depend on rainfall. And the Panama Canal Authority is saying that the rainfall between the months of May through to August were about a third less than the historical average. And so that's brought down the water levels in the Panama Canal itself. And so as a way to manage this and make sure that ships can still pass through, they are putting in a couple of measures to do so. But that's essentially what's happening and why we're seeing these sort of mitigating steps being taken.
4: And are we expecting then a pretty big impact for shipping, for the maritime industry?
8: Well, the amount of cargo that goes through there, so the Panama Canal handles about 5% of the global maritime trade and 40% of the container traffic that goes to and from the United States. So it's pretty significant in that region of the world. What the authorities have done in Panama is say a couple of things. One, they're reducing the number of ships that can go through on a daily basis. It may not seem like a lot every day, so it's down from 36 to 34 and then down to 32 ships a day. But if you add it over a course of a month, you know, you're getting to a couple hundred ships. Secondly, is that they are lowering draft limits. And what that means is that they are essentially saying the ships have to carry a lighter load so they don't have to sink as low into the water. That is going to reduce the amount of cargo that can be shipped between one ocean and the other ocean. And what we're seeing already is that some shipping companies are raising the costs of shipping through the Panama Canal. So we could see some follow-on costs to the consumer later on.
4: Maura Fogarty, thank you very much indeed. Now, over the past few weeks on Newsday, we've been speaking to the candidates vying to become the next leader of the United Nations. The majority of them come from Latin America, something which complies with a convention in which the Secretary General job rotates between different regions of the world. And the majority of the candidates are women, greatly improving the chance that the UN will have its first female Secretary General. Now, one of those women is the former president of Chile, Michelle Bachelet. When we spoke on the line to the Chilean capital, Santiago, I began by asking her why she wants to lead the UN.
9: First of all, I have to say that I've always understood public service as a responsibility, not as a position or a title. And I believe that in this moment, in this period of time, the United Nations is more necessary than ever. We're living through a period of geopolitical tensions, conflict, inequalities, climate change, and a lot of lack of trust in institutions. What the UN needs is somebody with experience, that can be able to dialogue with different parties, with different perspectives, that had experience also in working with many different countries in different levels, and that is somebody committed mainly to the, I would say, to the charter of the UN and not be aligned with one particular nation, one particular alliance, and with one particular ideology or religion, etc. So I do believe that I have the experience, I have the capability, the competence, and the commitment with the charter, and that I will be impartial and I will be neutral. And that's what the UN needs and the world needs, a leader, somebody can have combined leadership with experience, but that can ensure that represents all memberships of the United Nations.
4: I'm curious to see what you think of the role itself, because for many, UN Secretary General is someone who has a megaphone, but perhaps needs a pistol. You can talk, but you have very little power.
9: Well, the truth is that there is this old discussion, James. I don't know if you know it, even from 2016, when there was another discussion, who will be the next Secretary General, is whether we should be a secretary or a general. because the charter says that it is the sort of the chief co-administrator of the organization. I do believe it has to be, of course, a very good co-administrator. But at the other hand, I would say, using sort of my knowledge on defense issues, it should be a general in terms of that somebody who has had to be on the ground when it's needed, when it matters, who had to be very active and very present in all dialogue, who can, particularly as you do it in when you have to relate to any conflicts, try to prevent conflict from happening. And you have to ensure that the Secretary General can play a better role. I have to say that it's true, though, that, I mean, on one hand, the Charter gives the Secretary General a lot of instruments. Of course, the Secretary General is not the boss of the United Nations. It cannot impose to member states certain agreements. But it can play a lot of activities in terms of good offices, mediation, build bridges, create spaces so countries could talk, on either maintain the spaces when countries don't want to talk to each other.
4: If one of the challenges today is taking on powerful nations that don't believe in a multilateral approach, how could you confront America, say, or Russia, perhaps even China, when you would be required to get their approval to get the job?
9: I have been, and I think many people who know me and who have seen me, not only in UN Women, but particularly as High Commissioner of Human Rights, that I believe, really believe in independence, impartiality, and neutrality. And I think that that's the only possibility that we can rebuild trust in the organization, because there's a lot of lack of trust in the organization. I've been in New York meeting with many member states, and many feel very lack of power because they're small. They don't like the veto in the Security Council. They feel that that paralyzes. But this is reality. The reality is that we have five permanent members that do have veto power. But you need to work always, I would say, aligned to the charter, but on the other hand, try to identify what are the areas where you can find certain common agreements so where you can build on that. Maybe not what you want, not what you desire completely, but then you can build on that. That's been what I've been doing as minister, as president of the Republic twice in my experience. And you can advance, maybe not to progress all you want, but you can advance. And I do believe that this is difficult today, because I don't even know today if how much possible it is an agreement between the P5s, huh? Because the situation is it's a lot of tensions.
4: One of the very last things you did as UN Human Rights Commissioner, 2022, you released a report on claims of abuse against Uyghur Muslims and other ethnic minorities in China. Your report accused China of serious human rights violations. You were criticized for going too far and for not going far enough, depending on who was criticizing you, and praised too in other quarters as well. But I wonder what that experience told you about the United Nations and perhaps about the type of Secretary General that you would want to become.
9: Well, I have to tell you, I have to do a lot of reports that not only that one that you mentioned, but also on settlements and, of course, on the war in Ukraine and on other reports on violation of human rights in Belarus and other places, African descent and police brutality that I know that some countries have not liked. But that shows who I am. And I'm not scared. I don't have fear of doing what needs to be done.
4: Michelle Bachelet there, former president of Chile, now in the running to be the next United Nations Secretary General.
3: Now in Pakistan, imprisoned former Prime Minister Imran Khan was taken to a private hospital in the capital after midnight local time for medical treatment. A three-judge Supreme Court panel ordered authorities to take Mr. Khan to Shifa International Hospital in Islamabad for a medical examination following months of concerns from his family and personal physicians about his health and access to medical care. But Pakistan's Minister of Health, Ataullah Tarar, has said that he was assessed as medically fit to return to prison. Mr. Khan has been in jail since 2023 on corruption charges, which he insists were politically motivated. Let's now speak to our correspondent, Kari Davis. Kari, what's the latest? Was Mr. Khan able to see his family at all?
10: So we do know that Mr. Khan has been able to see his family since this Supreme Court judgment was made. In fact, on the Tuesday, the day that this court judgment came out, his sister was able to visit him in hospital, in Adiyala Hospital. But in terms of this particular hospital visit, there's also a lot of confusion around exactly what happened late last night. As you say, the court order was made that he should be moved to this hospital called Shifa, which is a private facility. There had been a dispute that the government had suggested that actually he should not be going to a private facility, he should be going to a state-run facility. His party maintained that they wanted him to be at this particular hospital. We spent several hours outside it late last night, and we'd heard from his political party that Mr. Khan had been brought there and was being seen inside. We never got official confirmation from the authorities. And now this morning we have heard from Pakistan's authorities that instead he actually did go to a state-run facility, to another hospital altogether. They say that is because of security concerns. However, they do say that there were doctors from the private facility that came. And they also, there's been discussion about whether his sister as well, who is also a doctor, was present too, to be able to monitor those tests. One of the anticipations had been that Mr. Khan wouldn't be just in the hospital for a relatively brief time. Some had thought he might be there until his next court hearing, which is in the middle of September. So then it came with some surprise that we had an announcement also from the information minister saying that he had already been transferred back to Adiyala prison, back to the prison that he's been kept in. And of course, he has been imprisoned for more than 3 years now. Now, one of the reasons this is being seen as particularly significant is not just the fact that obviously there's been lots of discussion about Imran Khan's health, and his family have talked about the fact that because they haven't been able to visit him in person for many months, that they are concerned about exactly what his health condition is like. But there's also been a lot of interest in the fact that this has been granted by the courts, because in those 3 years where Mr. Khan's cases have been fought by his lawyers, he's seen relatively little relief from the court system. And often that has been criticized by his party as being an indication that there is a political bias against Mr. Khan, that he's not getting this relief. So the fact that he did now get some form of relief from the court system means that there's also been a lot of speculation about whether there happened to be some form of political maneuverings going on behind the scenes. Now, that is very difficult to know whether that is true or not, but that is certainly what a lot of people are talking about here in Islamabad, which is why all of these little developments, which hospital he has gone to, who was there at the time, how quickly he's being moved back, are also being seen not just in light of Mr. Khan's health, but also in terms of what might be moving and happening in Pakistani politics. That is still very unclear.
3: Many thanks, Kari Davis, there with those updates on the situation in Pakistan, where we understand that the imprisoned former Prime Minister Imran Khan was taken to hospital and has now been returned to prison. It is not clear, as Kari was saying, whether his family, his sister, who's also a medical doctor, was able to see him, or whether his physicians of choice were also present when he was seen in hospital. You're listening to Newsday from the BBC World Service with me, Anne Soy, Nairobi, and James Copnall in London. There's plenty more to come.
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1: The Nigerian government approves plans to decriminalise attempted suicide. We'll go to the country to find out more.
0: The authorities in Uttar Pradesh transfer nearly 100 murder cases from a judge who handed out 22 death sentences in 4 months.
1: And we have an interview with one of the members of the rock band The Killers as well. But first, this news.
2: BBC News with Neil Nunes. Pakistan's former Prime Minister Imran Khan has been returned to prison in Rawalpindi after receiving medical attention in hospital in Islamabad under a Supreme Court order. The government said a team of doctors had conducted a detailed examination of Mr. Khan and declared him medically fit. Meteorologists have warned that a developing El Nino weather system could become the largest in living memory and possibly the biggest since the 19th century. Sea temperatures in the tropical central Pacific could rise more than 3 degrees above normal. Central and South America, as well as parts of Australia, face increased risks of drought. A court in Hong Kong has convicted 2 pro-democracy activists of subversion. Li Chok Yan and Chow Hung Tung used to organize annual candlelit vigils marking China's crackdown on pro-democracy protesters in Tiananmen Square in 1989. Japan has carried out its first execution for more than a year. Sanao Takami was sentenced to death for killing 5 people in an arson attack in 2009. The Trump administration has imposed more economic sanctions on state-run entities and individuals in Cuba. They include an institution that engages with socialist organizations around the world. A Swiss tourist has been sentenced to 1 year in prison on the Indonesian island of Bali for insulting a sacred Hindu observance. Lucian Andrin Skragen was found guilty of violating the criminal code by posting videos of himself outdoors, making profane comments on what's traditionally known as the Day of Silence. And Donald Trump has signed a memo proposing firm government support for a drastic increase in the number of commercial space launches. BBC News.
0: Many thanks for that summary of the news. Hello and welcome to Newsday from the BBC World Service. We're coming to you live from Nairobi with me, Ansoi, and from London with James Copnall. Over the next half hour, we'll hear from a psychiatrist in Nigeria as the country decriminalizes suicide.
1: And from northern India, where a judge has had over 100 cases removed from him after he handed out a staggering 22 death penalty in 4 months. Also, we will pick through the logistics and the politics of the return of Prince Harry and his family to the UK, speaking to our royal correspondent. And as ever, we welcome your messages, which for WhatsApp and text, the number is +44 77 86 20 50 85.
0: Let's begin this half hour in Nigeria. That announcement by the government there that it has approved plans to decriminalise attempted suicide. Nigeria's health minister said that suicide was a major public health concern. It's being suggested that proposed changes mark a significant shift in mental health policy in the country, where suicide is currently punishable by up to 1 year in prison, a fine, or both. That is attempted suicide that is punishable. Well, for reaction, we can now cross to Lagos and speak to Dr. Veronica Nyamali, president of the Association of Psychiatrists in Nigeria. Welcome to the program. How has this development been received within your association?
3: Thank you very much for having me. We've been happy about the development. It's a welcome development. It's been a long-awaited one, and we're happy to have that. We're really happy to have that.
0: How significant is it? Just tell us about the significance of the decision.
3: It's very, very significant, because now it is showing that the government of Nigeria has shifted from having an impression that those that attempt suicide shouldn't be seen as offenders, really. They are people that need treatment and support. Before now, anybody that survives suicide can face up to a year in prison. So now we are moving from criminal penalty, arguing that people in crisis need health care and psychosocial support rather than incarceration. So this is novel, is what we have been hoping for, and we hope we'll make progress in a short while, because there are processes before we get to implementation.
0: How do you anticipate it will change things, one, for the survivors, but two, generally, for, you know, those in the profession like you?
3: Well, we keep advocating so that people will be informed when it comes to mental health care and what needs to be done in terms of crisis. Because suicide, really, in Nigeria, should be a national crisis because of the figures that we are getting. And we have plans by the Nigerian government. We have our National Mental Health Act. We are waiting for that to be implemented. And it's been a very long wait, which is a challenge, a real challenge. We are hopeful that with this new progress, there will be, like now they've called for an amendment of that act. We are hopeful that it will take into consideration the new suicide bill, it will be incorporated, and everything will work together for good. So the government of Nigeria has, we have a National Mental Health Act, we have a 2023 National Mental Health Policy, we have a National Suicide Prevention Strategic Framework. So many things are going on. Recently, we had the development of a National Mental Health Costed Strategic Plan, which I was part of, is an ongoing project. So with all of these things, we are hopeful that the government will be ready to make a way to get our Mental Health Act implemented. Once it is implemented, right, it will be easy for everybody to benefit when it comes to mental health care.
0: In terms of mental health care, beyond the legislation and the policies,
3: yes,
0: that you're talking about, what more needs to be done to improve the situation in Nigeria?
3: A lot of things need to be done. For example, as psychiatrists, we face a lot of challenges in Nigeria, working in a system where demand is enormous and the resources to meet them are actually extremely limited. So the challenges are not simply about having too few psychiatrists, but they also extend to funding, little funding, working conditions, infrastructure, and of course, the wider stigma around mental health issues.
0: So, indeed, sounds like there are many challenges that you face dealing with mental health in Nigeria. Thank you very much for speaking to us, Dr. Veronica Nyamali, President of the Association of Psychiatrists in Nigeria.
1: This is Newsday on the BBC World Service, live in Nairobi in London. Here's Isaac with the sports.
4: Yeah, the new Premier League season starts on Friday. Can you believe it? It is back already. Arsenal taking on Coventry in the opening game of the season. Let's speak to the esteemed football journalist Henry Winter. Morning to you, Henry.
5: Morning, Isaac. Happy new season.
4: Happy new season to you as well. It's a great way to start the new season. The Champions of England against the champions of the Championship.
5: Yeah, I was there at Arsenal for an event on Wednesday night. Bruno Guimaraes was introduced to the fans, and you can't move for champions logos from small signs to huge great banners. So I think everyone will be reminded who are champions.
4: Yeah, they will be. And I mean, last week, I know the Community Shield, it's seen as a propped up friendly, but it felt like Arsenal looked a lot freer than they have done in other finals.
5: Yeah, I mean, Manchester City were poor. You can't read too much into the annual curtain raiser, but what you can read into it is Arsenal's hunger, whether it's Bruno Guimaraes playing in midfield, whether it's Declan Rice coming on, whether it's the three Spanish world champions that Arsenal's got. Particularly interesting was a very fit Saka, who will absolutely be up for it this season, and also a very hungry Martin Odegaard. We saw that with Norway in the World Cup, that he was really taking games by the scruff of his neck, which he didn't always do for Arsenal last season, but absolutely showing his captaincy.
4: It's such a strange thing for Arsenal, because we look at that team and we say Saka didn't have the best season last year, Odegaard didn't have the best season last year, and yet they still won the title. That must mean that they are probably the team to beat this season.
5: Brilliant defence last season, David Raya in goal, and obviously Gabriel at centre-half. William Saliba is injured, but what do Arsenal do? They go and buy one of the best English centre-backs around in Ezri Konsa from Aston Villa. They've now got seven centre-backs, and they've also got some fantastic kids as well. Let's not forget Miles Lewis-Skelly, whether at left-back, but particularly in central midfield, 19, Hungary, and that academy element, one of our own. So you've got Saka, and then you've got Max Dowman, sort of, he's only just finished his GCSEs exams, and he'll probably play an increasing part for Arsenal.
4: Off the field, Henry, one of the big stories that seems to have really clouded the Premier League seasons over the last few years is around the charges facing Manchester City. It's been 4 years that this case has been dragging on. Do we have any idea when we might see this end to the saga?
5: Not really. And I mean, isn't that ridiculous? And as you say, it is a saga. It does cast a cloud over the game. It's frustrating for Manchester City fans, because they're having all this, criticism thrown against them. They deny all charges. It's also ridiculously expensive. I mean, they've spent about £150 million, both sides, Premier League and Manchester City, in legal fees. You think how that could be invested in grassroots across the country. That is what? That's 150 3G pitches across the country. And so it's the Premier League and the clubs have to agree that there is a cap on timing, that these events are sorted out quicker. Also, not so many charges. Maybe be a bit more specific and focus on 10, 20 charges, find out the sort of the guilt or otherwise of that, rather than this huge cavalry charge of 115 charges.
4: Right, let's get back to sort of the action. What are you most excited to see this season? I know there's a lot of change in the Premier League.
5: I mean, there's always that fluidity when new teams come up and you just hope they don't go back down again. But last season was really good. And I think there'll be a lot of interest in Coventry tonight. Look, it's a tall order. They're playing against the champions, the favourites in Arsenal. But Frank Lampard, you know, he's got a point to prove in the Premier League. They've bought well with Rushworth and elements like that. I just hope we see what everyone goes into the season with, that VAR behaves itself and players don't cheat.
4: Yeah, fingers crossed. Henry, always great chatting to you. That's football journalist Henry Winter joining us on the line. I know, James, you are very, very excited for the opening game of the season.
6: I am, as an Arsenal fan, yeah. Henry was mentioning the champions branding everywhere, and I, like many Arsenal fans, have bought a shirt produced by Arsenal, the Arsenal shirt. Instead of a name and number on the back, it's got Champions 26.
4: Listen, I did the same thing when Palace won the FA Cup, so I will not judge you, sir, even though you've got the wrong jersey.
6: Isaac, thank you.
0: You're going to have to get me a jersey as well.
6: Yeah, you're an Arsenal fan now, right, Anne?
4: Anne, I hope you're not an Arsenal fan. We are fighting for your football affections. You cannot be an Arsenal fan.
0: There you go. You're listening to Newsday from the BBC World Service with me, Anne Soy, and Isaac and James in London. A reminder now of the main headlines this hour. Pakistan says that former Prime Minister Imran Khan has been returned to prison after being declared medically fit by a team of hospital doctors. Weather experts say that this year's El Nino could become the largest in living memory. And two pro-democracy activists in Hong Kong have been convicted on sedition charges.
6: And there are plenty of headlines, too, about our next story here in the UK this morning. Prince Harry's plan to return with his family has raised a number of questions on the front pages here. Who will fund their security? Will it heal that reported rift with his brother, Prince William? And might his wife, Meghan, resume her acting career? Three talking points on the BBC website alone. Well, thankfully, we're joined by BBC's Royal Correspondent, Helena Wilkinson from Windsor, to help us answer those questions. Let's start, if we can, with security, because that has obviously cost and other implications. What's the thinking right now?
7: Yeah, that's one of the questions that is being asked at the moment. You'll remember that when Prince Harry left the UK to go to California with his family, his security here in the UK was downgraded because he was a non-working royal and he had moved out of the country. The question is, now that he and his family are returning to the UK, how is his security going to look? When he was over in America, he had his own private security, and he was angry that the security here in the UK when he returned had been downgraded. There is a Whitehall committee called RAVIC. They look at security around royalty and also VIPs. Now, remember that when Prince Harry does return with his family to live here in the UK, they will continue to be non-working royals. They will be private citizens, but Prince Harry is the son of the king. And so this committee will have to make a new assessment, one that is tailored to Prince Harry's new circumstances. And they may now decide to give him levels of taxpayer funded protection that he has always wanted. But that is not clear at this stage.
6: We learn from the reporting that even the king was unaware of Prince Harry's plans to return until relatively recently. So does such a sudden return pose potential difficulties in arranging security at short notice, as it were?
7: What we don't know is when Prince Harry alerted the people who need to know about security. That's what we don't know. The decision does seem quite sudden for them to return back to the UK. We know that the king was informed fairly recently about Prince Harry and his family coming back, as recently as last weekend. The king is said to be pleased that he will be able to spend more time with the Sussex family, but said that will be done in private. In terms of another potential challenge when Prince Harry does come back is that very strained, difficult relationship, non-existent at the moment, relationship that he does have with his brother, Prince William. We're in Windsor at the moment. Prince William and Catherine live not too far away from the castle where we are. Prince Harry, when they return, we know that they're going to be living out of London. We don't know exactly where. There are rumours it could be in the Cotswolds and Northampton area. But Prince William and Prince Harry do have a non-existent relationship at the moment, and there are questions about whether, when Prince Harry does come back, whether there will be any chance of that being rebuilt at all. No signs at the moment, and I think you can expect Prince William in the months ahead, he will be very much focused on his royal work and his royal duty.
6: Do you think proximity, the fact that Prince Harry will be back, will lead to public pressure from newspapers and others for some sort of attempt at reconciliation, or does it simply not that work that way with the royal family?
7: I think Prince William, it's very clear, has been very angry with his brother following revelations in Prince Harry's autobiography, Spare, in which he made a number of claims about the royal family and including Prince William as well. It may be he is the older brother. Will he take the lead and try and get some kind of reconciliation with his younger brother? But at this stage, there are no signs of that at all. But it will be a challenge because they will be much closer. In some sense, it was easier for Prince William when his brother was so far away in California. But the fact that they will be pretty close when he does return will make things much more of a challenge. But Prince William, will very much want to keep out of any drama that emerges once the Sussexes do return. And as I say, he will be want to focus on his royal duties.
6: Helena Wilkinson, our royal correspondent, speaking to us live from near Windsor Castle. Thank you very much indeed.
0: Now, the authorities in northern India have transferred nearly 100 murder cases from a judge after he handed out more than 17 sentences in the past, death penalties in the past 4 months. The Uttar Pradesh government moved the cases from Ravi Kumar Divakar, who heads a lower court, after the Bar Association expressed apprehensions. Let's now head to Delhi and talk to Karuna Nundi, a senior advocate in the Supreme Court of India. Welcome to the program. So, In the last barely 100 days, Judge Ravi Kumar Divakar is said to have sentenced 17 people to death across 7 separate murder trials out of 22 accused. Is that unusual?
8: It's completely unprecedented. And the fact that he's violated all sorts of guidelines that have come from the Supreme Court, where only the rarest of rare case and cases that murder cases or rape cases that result in a vegetative state or particular kinds of gang rape cases that offend the conscience of the collective. Well, that's the standard to sentence a person to death. Now, many of us disagree with the standard and we think the standard is wrong. But it's also true that only 12 people have been executed so far in this country ever, right? So this number from a single judge is kind of wild. So it's a very good thing that that his work has been transferred, not by the authorities in North India, but it's very specific by a sessions judge, the sessions judge in the court that he works to, the murder of cases have been transferred.
0: And he presides over what's called a fast track court. Can you tell us what that is about? Why a fast track court?
8: So there are the pressure on courts in India is massive. And it's because our population is so vast compared to our legal, our court structures. And so what happens while the court system is being built, and it's not as fast as one would like at all, is that some cases get designated cases for the fast track court. And those are some rape cases, some murder cases, etc. It doesn't mean that the court always functions as a fast track court. They may have some cases that are just regular and some cases that are on the fast track. It just means that that the time taken to decide the case should be shorter. Now, sometimes due process suffers, but it needn't because the time taken in the slower, non-fast track courts, if you will, is quite long. So
0: right.
8: If you have trials that are day to day, that should work.
0: And so what happens to these sentences that have already been passed by Judge Divakar, given what has happened now that, more than nearly 100 cases have been moved from him?
8: Well, Anne, I'm almost certain that they'll be overturned because I had opportunity to look into some of these cases. And so they're the murder of a farmer, for example, after holding him ransom and asking for 500,000 rupees. Now, while this is brutal and while this deserves, in my view, punishment, I do believe in carceral punishment in the absence of anything more effective. It's not a rarest of rare case. It doesn't offend the collective conscience of the people in the same way as the Supreme Court meant in the judgments in Bachchan Singh and Machi Singh. So I'm almost certain that perhaps all of these judgments will be overturned. As I said previously, the last person who was executed, they will definitely, if there's a death sentence, it will always go to appeal. It'll always go to the High Court. It'll always go to the Supreme Court. And as I mentioned earlier, 12 people have been executed so far. In my view, that's too many. But the last person who was executed was in 2020, and that was the famous Delhi gang rape case accused. And it hasn't happened since. It is also true, in fairness, that there are 500 people on death row, about 500 people as we speak. But there are mercy
0: right.
8: petitions. There are routes to, get them out.
0: Many thanks for giving us those updates. Karuna Nundi, a senior advocate in the Supreme Court of India, and she mentioned the 500,000 Indian rupees. That was the ransom for the farmer who was killed. That's equivalent to just over $5,000.
6: Over the last 25 years, the frontman of the American rock band The Killers, Brandon Flowers, has travelled the world, playing in stadiums everywhere from Paraguay to Ukraine. But for his new solo album, the star has gone back to his hometown in Utah, and the country music his dad used to play on the car ride to school. Our music correspondent, Mark Savage, went to meet him. Are we human?
9: Or are we dancers? For the last 25 years, we've been used to hearing Brandon Flowers sounding like this, but his new album takes a different direction. It's just another day
10: in paradise. What made you want to make a country record?
11: If you followed the band, there's always been little hints. A lot of guys in my line of business, they develop drug addictions, and I got a country addiction.
9: The album was inspired by Brandon's return to his hometown in Utah and the memories of his childhood that prompted.
11: At first I was a little bit like an adolescent, I think. But now it's just, we're really fortunate that we were able to raise the kids in Utah. And, I would take them to the park where my dad taught me to ride a bike. The pond is fed by July melted snow. The seasons did have a big impact on me. And it's actually crept its way into quite a bit of the songwriting. Last thing that I heard,
9: you were doing okay. The album's also full of personal reflections. In one song, Brandon imagines meeting Elvis Presley and asking him, is the fame and the fortune really worth it?
11: That's maybe the most weirdly poignant moment on the record. When he laughs when I ask him if it was all worth it. Because that's just something that I'm letting you in on maybe more about myself, than on any other song I think that I've ever written.
10: Is it all worth it?
11: I don't know. Yeah, sometimes I wonder, what am I trying to achieve and what am I trying to prove and who am I trying to prove it to? I'm trying to explain to my kids, because I worry about them comparing themselves to my success. And there's so much luck involved in my success. My dad didn't have anything like that, but I think, is he less happy than me or more? He may be more happy than I am. And he made $25,000 a year, and barely got by, but he's 82 and he paints and goes to garage sales and he's like pumped for that. He's pumped for it. Yeah. I don't know if it's worth it. I don't know anymore.
9: That fame can all be traced back to this song. Mr. Brightside, written in 2001, propelled the Killers to the top of the bill at festivals like Reading, Leeds and Glastonbury. It's now the longest-running entry ever in the UK singles chart, with 519 weeks in the top 100.
10: How do you even begin to comprehend that?
11: It's hard to wrap your head around it. And I just tell people I genuinely don't feel a part of it so much anymore. It's a song that is the world's song. I don't think, oh, that's my song. You just hear it and it just exists. I don't know.
10: Do you still get a thrill when the audience sings every word back to you?
11: Yeah. No, I mean, I can still, there's an enthusiasm, obviously, that you can pick up on. And that some of these people, it might be their first time hearing it. And so it doesn't get old.
6: That was Brandon Flowers, a frontman of the American rock band The Killers, well over a quarter of a century. He was talking to our music correspondent Mark Savage. Plenty more to come here on Newsday on the BBC World Service. We're live in Nairobi with Anne Soy and in London with me, James Cocknell.
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13: This week on Science Friday, mysterious little red dots have been popping up on James Webb Space Telescope images. And astrophysicists are pumped.
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1: Hello and welcome to Newsday on the BBC World Service with Anne Soy in Nairobi and James Copnell in London.
2: Pakistan's former Prime Minister Imran Khan is back in prison after a hospital visit. The visit had been ordered by the Supreme Court. The government had said that the examination found nothing that needed immediate care. We'll go to Pakistan to find out more.
1: A new generation of Israeli settlers has returned to the occupied West Bank settlement of Kadim 2 decades after it was evacuated by a previous government. Our correspondent reports.
2: And we will discuss Israel's plans for East Jerusalem with a former Palestinian minister.
1: And shares for the largest retailer in the United States, Walmart, have tumbled. It's an indication of the economic pinch being felt in the country and higher fuel prices caused by the war with Iran. That's coming up after the latest world news.
3: Live from NPR News, I'm Giles Snyder. 5,000 sailors aboard the USS Abraham Lincoln aircraft carrier are headed home to California. NPR's Quill Lawrence reports the ship is being relieved after nearly 9 months at sea.
4: The USS George Washington, another aircraft carrier, has arrived in the Middle East to support the war with Iran, according to U.S. Central Command. That means the Abraham Lincoln can finally head home after a record-breaking 9 months at sea. Aircraft carriers look huge, but space below decks for the crew is tight, especially after more than 270 days with no shore leave. NPR has reported that Iranian attacks disrupted the Navy's regular supply chains, which led to food shortages, poor sanitation, and mental health issues. CENTCOM Commander Admiral Brad Cooper made a visit to the Lincoln on Saturday and acknowledged the strains of such a long deployment. President Trump was asked about the issue and said the deployment was, quote, not nearly long enough. Quill Lawrence, NPR News.
3: In Washington, a Democratic congresswoman is asking a federal judge to block the John F. Kennedy Center from putting President Trump's name back on the building's facade and renaming the grounds in Trump's honor. NPR's Chloe Veltman reports the center says it will seek to carry out that plan after Labor Day.
5: Representative Joyce Beatty's emergency injunction filed Thursday evening argues the Kennedy Center board's actions defy the court's May ruling that only Congress can alter the center's name and that the center must memorialize President Kennedy alone. Norm Eisen is a member of Beatty's legal team.
6: Donald Trump lost in court once. Now he and his supporters are trying to deface the Kennedy Center yet again.
5: The board added President Trump's name above John F. Kennedy's on the complex's front entrance last December. It was removed in June. The existing signage has remained hidden under tarps ever since. The Kennedy Center did not respond to NPR's request for comment. Chloe Veltman, NPR News.
3: The national debt now stands at a record $40 trillion. The Treasury Department's announcement this week came just 5 months after the national debt hit $39 trillion. Experts say the growing debt is already affecting Americans. Martha Gimbel is with the Yale Budget Lab.
7: One of the things that happens when the government is borrowing this much money is that it drives up interest rates, right? Investors think, this is weird, and so then they ask the federal government to pay them more money in order to take on that debt. But then that means that the rest of us have to compete with Treasury to get people to lend us money.
3: Interest rates rose Thursday despite Treasury Secretary Scott Bessent's move to calm the bond market with his announcement this week that Treasury would double the size of a bond buyback program. A key benchmark for mortgage rates rose back above 4.6%. This is NPR. The Syrian foreign minister has made his first visit to Pakistan in nearly 2 decades. NPR's Dia Hadid reports this follows Israeli attacks on a Syrian air base near the Turkish border.
8: Pakistan's foreign office says the two sides will, quote, exchange views on regional and international developments. The visit by the Syrian foreign minister, Asad Hassan al-Shaybani, spotlights the region's shifting security architecture, one where Pakistan has assumed regional military prominence. The visit comes after Pakistan, Saudi Arabia, and Syria's powerful neighbor, Turkey, signed a defense agreement on August 7. That came after Pakistan signed a defense agreement with Saudi Arabia.

0: Arabia alone, and after Kuwait ratified a defence agreement with Pakistan. Analysts see the regional agreement between Saudi Arabia and Turkey and Pakistan as hardening their borders against Israel, which has struck neighbours of all three countries in recent years, including Syria. Dear Hadid, NPR News.
1: Federal agents have seized electronic devices from former California Democratic Congressman Eric Swalwell. According to a person familiar with the matter who spoke to NPR, they stopped Swalwell at the San Francisco airport on Saturday and have also searched his Washington, D.C. home as part of the investigation into allegations of sexual misconduct. Swalwell has denied the allegations. He resigned his House seat in April. Most of the major financial markets in Asia headed toward declines for the week amid the ongoing sell-off in global bond markets. The markets are mixed in Friday trading. Japan's benchmark Nikkei down 0.4%. I'm Giles Snyder. This is NPR News.
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4: In the programme today, we have stories from Pakistan, the occupied West Bank and the United States. And we're going to look ahead to the start of the English Premier League.
3: You can send in your thoughts on anything you hear on the programme. 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
4: We start in Pakistan, where the imprisoned former Prime Minister Imran Khan was taken to a private hospital after midnight local time for medical treatment before he was returned to prison. A three-judge Supreme Court panel had ordered the authorities to take Mr. Khan to the Shifa International Hospital for a medical examination, following months of concerns from his family and personal physicians about his health and access to medical care. Mr. Khan has been jailed since 2023 on corruption charges, which he insists were politically motivated. Earlier, I spoke to the Pakistani journalist and commentator Mazhar Abbas, who's currently working as a senior analyst for Geo News and as a columnist for the Daily Jang. I began by asking him what we know about Imran Khan's health.
5: Not much, except that his eye condition is was pretty bad, and although he has been treated, but in high security, he was brought to the hospital. The Supreme Court order was very clear that he should be shifted to the hospital, and within 2 days, and he was brought, and then the latest is that he has been sent back to jail. As far as the court hearing is concerned, because the government had filed an appeal against shifting him to a private hospital, and they insist that he should have been shifted to a government hospital. But finally, they brought him to the International Shifa Hospital under heavy security. And the latest was that he has been sent back to prison. And not much has been come out because there were high security. Media were not allowed. Even, according to news reports, there were around 800 security personnel around the hospital. So it was a well-guarded, hospital. Mm. He was brought there and treated there. We don't know about because there were no news from the doctors, from the hospital.
4: And patient confidentiality, of course, as well. Yeah. How long had his family and lawyers been campaigning or asking for him to receive that sort of medical care, though?
5: For the last few months, except for his wife, who has been allowed to visit him because she's already in prison. So, but she's allowed to visit him once a week. And, other than that, the lawyers and the doctor and his sisters were not being allowed for the reason because the government took the position that they often politicized, their meetings with him and came out with political statements. So they imposed ban on them. And in the Supreme Court also, when the Supreme Court allowed that he should be shifted to hospital for treatment, the Supreme Court also warned the party leaders and the family not to politicize the issue or not to, you know, held any demonstrations or that kind of a thing. So that was the condition imposed by the Supreme Court also. So in any case, he was brought in early hours of Friday morning and then shifted back to the hospital. That's the latest.
4: Would I be right in thinking, though, that even if the Supreme Court does not want this matter to be politicised, and presumably the government too, it is intensely political for hundreds of thousands, perhaps millions of Imran Khan's supporters, particularly those who believe that his corruption verdict was a politically motivated one?
5: That's true, because the party has already given a call for a long march on 27 September, and that was one of the reasons, and one of the, you know, demands is that the party leaders and the family should be allowed to meet him. So definitely the issue of his treatment and his condition, his medical condition, his health condition had been politicized by the party, and obviously because he is one of the most popular leaders and still command a lot of popularity in Pakistan, so there were you know, concern, and even not only his party but his allies also expressed deeply concern. I met the leader of the opposition, Mehmood Khan Achakzai, and he too was concerned about his health. So that's the issue. Definitely, because he's a political leader, the issue, anything coming out about Imran Khan or about his health condition or you know, condition in prison, it's a matter of politics, and that's no doubt about it.
4: And does it remain a fairly destabilizing issue in Pakistan as a whole, this?
5: Yeah, it's a matter, you know, every person, every second person, if you visit to any city, the one thing they do ask, how is he? And whether he's coming out or not, these kind of a questions you get, you know, as a reporter, I can say, as a journalist, I can say that I come across, you know, a lot of people every day, and they normally ask me whether he will be released or not. How is his condition? Because in the last few weeks, there were a lot of speculation, all kind of speculations about his health condition, and in the social media also, although the government categorically denied about his deteriorating health, and they said that he's you know, medically fit, and doctors, his eye surgeon, regularly visited him. Yeah, but that kind of speculations continued, particularly in the last few days. These speculations, but you know, even to an extent that you know, some reports suggest that he's no more. But that's obviously a speculation. And finally, the Supreme Court, the three bench of the Supreme Court, took this issue and clearly ordered, because government was very pretty concerned about that decision, because the Supreme Court clearly said that he should be treated, a medical board should be constituted to come out with a report whether he should be admitted or not.
4: The thoughts there, veteran Pakistani journalist and commentator Mazhar Abbas.
3: You're listening to Newsday from the BBC with me, Ansoi Nairobi, and James Copnell in London. These are our main headlines this hour. Pakistan says the former Prime Minister Imran Khan has been returned to prison after being declared medically fit by a team of doctors. And weather experts say this year's El Nino could become the largest in living memory. And two pro-democracy activists in Hong Kong have been convicted on sedition charges. It's coming up to 14 minutes past the hour. Time now for some sports news with Isaac Fennin.
6: The Premier League season, Anne, starts on Friday as the champions Arsenal take on the newly promoted Coventry City. Remarkable turnaround for Coventry, who 8 years ago were playing in the fourth tier of English football, but they are back on the big time, and we're going to chat about them a little bit later on in the programme. We've also got a bit of breaking transfer news. Spurs have agreed a $102 million deal that could rise to $115 million to sign Manchester City's Brazilian winger, Savinho, the 22-year-old undergoing a medical before signing a long-term deal. Carlos Alcaraz will return to the US Open tennis after missing the last 4 months with a wrist injury. The news, weirdly, was confirmed by the football influencer Fabrizio Romano. Elsewhere, US Open organisers will offer the biggest prize fund in Grand Slam history, with a total of $108 million on offer, which marks a 20% increase on last year. The singles champion will receive $5.5 million, and first round losers will take home $140,000, which is 27% more than last year.
4: And also about the price of a one Savigno.
6: Yes, exactly, which I just noticed as I was reading that. Savigno potentially costing more. Crazy.
4: Isaac Fanon, thank you very much indeed. Let's talk some more big numbers now, but not as big as Walmart would like, because sales at the US retail giant grew at their slowest pace for more than 6 years in the most recent quarter, which might well suggest that American shoppers are under strain. Our business presenter, Maura Fogarty, is here to tell us more. So explain this to us, if you can.
7: Yeah, James. So Walmart is, you know, it's considered a good measure of how the U.S. consumer is feeling because, number one, it's huge in America, right? It's one of the largest employers in America. It's got, you know, stores all over the country. And so when it announces its earnings results and its sales, it gives you a good indication of what shoppers are feeling, and especially shoppers at the lower end of the income scale. So what they're saying is that when they looked at sales, when they looked at sales between May and July, they found that it still grew, but it was at the slowest pace for more than 6 years. And that's because they very explicitly said that's because of the rising cost of petrol in the United States. The chief financial officer, John David Rainey, said that with rising petrol prices, that consumers and shoppers have actually less spare cash available. And as a result, we're starting to pull back and just focus more on the product that they really need to buy, like food, for example, kind of what they consider core products. Mm. So it gives you a sense of just how much the war in Iran has had an impact on American shoppers. Now, what Walmart is trying to do is say, hey, listen, we're going to lower prices for you so that you can keep coming back and shopping here. And so what they've done is they've used price cuts, which they called rollbacks, on around 11,000 products to keep shoppers coming back in again.
4: So sales are slowing. Does that then automatically mean that Walmart's profits are going to suffer?
7: So it is highly profitable in the first place. Let me just say that. But, you know, it's interesting. They received about $3 billion in refunds from the U.S. government because of that Supreme Court ruling on tariffs, right? So they've got some money coming in the door as a refund. They're using some of that to offset the lower prices that they are putting on their products for consumers. And what that does mean is that it makes the profit margin a little bit smaller. At the same time, they're spending money on automation, on technology upgrades. They're building new warehouses as well. So all this does add up to higher costs for Walmart overall. At this point, there's no indication that they're not going to be making money, but it is something to keep an eye on, especially if consumers in the U.S. are pulling back on their spending for a longer period of time.
4: Maura Fogarty on our business desk. Thank you.
3: Now, Israeli settlers have returned to the settlement of Kadim in the occupied West Bank 21 years after it was evacuated by a previous Israeli government. Kadim is the last of four West Bank settlements dismantled in 2005 to be reopened under the current Israeli government and is part of a sprint to expand settlements across the West Bank before Israeli elections are held in October. Our Middle East correspondent Lucy Williamson has this report from outside Kadim in the occupied West Bank.
8: Flanked by government ministers and rows of new white caravans, settler leader Yossi Dagan congratulated Kadim's new settler families as the inaugural ribbon was cut. "We've corrected the expulsion from northern Samaria," Dagan said, using the biblical name for the occupied West Bank, vowing that Jewish settlers would return to Gaza too. This area around Jenin is the latest focus of Israel's push to expand settlements across the West Bank. Government ministers and settler leaders were invited to Kadim's opening ceremony. Journalists were not. Down a narrow track just behind the settlement, we found a Palestinian vegetable farmer and his family. He asked us to hide his identity. As a boy, he told us he'd watched from this same house as the settlement of Kadim was built, then watched it evacuated two decades later. Now, he's watching the settlers return. This time it's different, he told me. Back then, the settlers lived alongside us. They lived their lives and we lived ours. But now, they already drove my nephews away from their citrus trees, telling them, you have no place here. Don't come back. Kadim was one of four Israeli settlements forcibly evacuated in 2005. Israel's current government has reopened all four of them and approved more new settlements in the area as well, overturning a 20-year ban on Israeli settlers around Jenin. By the time caravans had arrived at the new settlement of Emek Dotan, Palestinian teacher Sama Jaba says the problems had already begun.
9: Settlers try to enter our homes and provoke us in every possible way. The biggest problem is after midnight. After midnight, they have powerful floodlights, and they stop right next to the house, shining them directly through the windows, house after house, until 2 or 3 in the morning.
8: Summer has watched the rapid growth in settlements and settler attacks in other parts of the West Bank, despite international pressure.
9: We are defenseless. Europe has no time for us. America is preoccupied with Iran. China has no interest. Russia is busy with Ukraine. The United Nations is finished, and the Arab countries have their own internal problems.
8: Alongside new settlements around Jenin, a new Israeli military bases, including one near Jenin's refugee camp, the first permanent Israeli military site built on land under full Palestinian Authority control.
10: In the past, we enjoyed the bliss of not having settlements. Now, we live in a hell made by settlers and their attacks.
8: Kamal Abu al-Rab is the Palestinian Authority governor in Jenin.
10: It's as if the Israelis are racing against time before the upcoming elections. Many of the areas around the city are now surrounded by settlements. Farmers are afraid and anxious about settler attacks when they go to work on their lands. They have also cut off roads, bulldozed lands, and cut down trees.
11: This is the road that links the new settlement of Kadim to Israel. The last time I was here, just a few weeks ago, we sat in a cafe over here drinking coffee, surrounded by Palestinian shops and businesses. Since then, dozens of those businesses have been flattened by the Israeli army. It gives you some sense of how fast things here are changing.
8: The countdown to Israeli elections in October, tallied here by the number of Palestinian buildings demolished, the number of new settler caravans.
3: Lucy Williamson reporting there. And in Jerusalem, Israel has opened up tenders for the construction of some 1,200 settlement homes in a strategically important part of the occupied West Bank, as the government seeks to end any chance of a Palestinian state. Plans to build on the so-called Area E1, east of Jerusalem, has long been internationally condemned, with settlements illegal under international law. The development would in effect divide the West Bank into two and isolate East Jerusalem. We can now speak to the former Palestinian Minister for Jerusalem Affairs, Hind Khoury. Welcome to the program. Just explain to us first the significance of the E1 area to Palestinians.
12: The E1 area is extremely strategic and important to Palestinians because it comes at the center of what should be a Palestinian state, linking East Jerusalem to the West Bank. E1 has already been included in the wall, segregation wall that was built by Israel already in the early 2000s, and included the whole Adumim block. And E1 was included in the Adumim block. And the whole idea was then even is to isolate East Jerusalem from the occupied territories in the West Bank and to cut the West Bank in two, cutting the north from the south. And I remember then I invited the representative of foreign governments to watch the roads where Palestinians had to go around to reach from the north to the south. So it's a very dangerous project. But on the other hand, this project has been approved already 20 years ago or more. And the infrastructure has been built over the last few years. I mean, you can even see the street lights in the settlements as you go from Jerusalem to Jericho. So my question is actually is how come the international community, who has been against this settlement, have not done what should have been done to influence the Israeli decision? And now Israel, with another new election coming, actually will proceed even more aggressively with their settlement program, as you have shown in the West Bank, but also in Jerusalem.
3: Well, since that decision was announced, the UK, France, Germany, Italy and Canada have called the decision unacceptable. They have condemned it and urged Israel to retract the plans immediately. The UN Secretary General has also reacted and says that it posed an existential threat. Surely there has been a lot of international reaction to this move.
12: Well, I think what is important in the Palestinian context, we have learned over decades, is how it affects the reality on the ground. It's not enough to make condemnations and statements. We need actions from the international community living up to their responsibility according to international law, so that the territories occupied in 67 are preserved to establish a Palestinian state, as all these countries, actually most of them, have recognized a Palestinian state. So it's even more reason now that something should be done, clear measures, effective measures to stop Israeli expansions. So far, we don't see it. I mean, I know the foreign secretary have promised to take measures, but we don't know exactly what that will be. But what we seek is changing the reality on the ground, whereby a Palestinian state is possible. And Israel have made no secret of intention never to allow a Palestinian state. There was a decision made at the Israeli Knesset Parliament against the establishment of a Palestinian state. And they're following that with an action plan to make also this Palestinian state impossible.
3: The foreign secretary you're referring to, I believe, is Ed Miliband, the British foreign secretary,
12: yes,
3: who issued a strong statement yesterday and said that Britain will be taking measures in the coming weeks. What kind of action would you like to see? What kind of measures would you like to see to address this issue?
12: Well, I mean, let's even start with the UN Security Council decision 2334 that has, called for stopping all settlements and identified measures of what should be done to ensure that a Palestinian state can be established in the occupied territories. But just the same, these settlements continue to grow, as you have shown in your report just now, and even more because there is more also in the south. So there's sanctions. Palestinians have been calling for governments to sanction Israeli illegal measures and respect international law. Europe and European countries, including the UK, are major trade partners with Israel. What about buying Israeli technology, security, technology and weapons? What about selling Israeli weapons? What about cooperation and intelligence, which I have seen report of during the genocide on Gaza? So there are lots of measures that can be taken. Just choose one of them, trade. I'm sure if Israel feels the weight on its economy, if the Israeli public opinion, which is very much supportive of this messianic government policies, can feel that it affects their pockets, I'm sure they will rethink their attitudes.
3: Many thanks for joining us. That was a former Palestinian Minister of Jerusalem Affairs, Hind Khoury. 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There's plenty more to come.
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0: Hello, welcome to Newsday from the BBC World Service with Anne Soy in Nairobi and James Copnell in London.
1: The Panama Canal is to reduce the number of ships passing through it amid fears of El Niño.
0: Yeah, meteorologists are warning that El Niño could be the biggest in living memory.
1: We speak to Michelle Bachelet, that is the Chile's former president who's a candidate for the UN Secretary General position.
0: And we've got an interview with the Angolan music star Bonga Kwenda.
2: BBC News with Neil Nunes. Pakistan's former Prime Minister Imran Khan has been returned to prison in Rawalpindi after receiving medical attention in hospital in Islamabad under a Supreme Court order. The government said a team of doctors had conducted a detailed examination of Mr. Khan and declared him medically fit. Meteorologists have warned that a developing El Niño weather system could become the largest in living memory and possibly the biggest since the 19th century. Sea temperatures in the tropical central Pacific could rise more than 3 degrees above normal. Latin America and Australia face particularly increased risks of drought. A court in Hong Kong has convicted two pro-democracy activists of subversion. Li Chuk-yan and Chow Hung Tong used to organize annual candlelit vigils marking China's crackdown on pro-democracy protesters in Tiananmen Square in 1989. Japan has carried out its first execution for more than a year. Sunao Takami was sentenced to death for killing 5 people in an arson attack in 2009. Australian police have charged a man with trying to give Ukrainian military information to people he believed were linked to Russian intelligence. The Federal Police Commissioner said she did not want Australia to become a safe haven for people undertaking foreign interference. The UK government has said French police tactics are becoming more effective in stopping small boats carrying migrants across the English Channel to Britain. It credits the French authorities with intercepting nearly 200 potential crossings involving over 4,000 migrants. And Donald Trump has signed a memo proposing firm government support for a drastic increase in the number of commercial space launches. BBC World News.
1: Thank you. Well, that's summary of the news. Hello and welcome to Newsday on the BBC World Service. We are coming to you live from Nairobi with me, Anne Soy, and from London with James Copnell.
0: And over the next half hour, we're going to talk about El Niño. This year's weather phenomenon is predicted to be the largest in living memory. We're also going to hear from one of the candidates for the UN Secretary General's job as part of our continuing series. Today, it's the former president of Chile, Michelle Bachelet.
1: And we'll get a taste of Angolan music known as semba. And as ever, we welcome your messages. Our text number is +44 7786 20 50 85.
0: The operators of the Panama Canal, the strategic waterway linking the Atlantic and the Pacific, say they will cut the number of ships passing through it because of low water levels caused by El Niño, a weather pattern that warms surface temperatures, in this case in the Pacific Ocean, triggering changes in winds and rainfall. Now, the Panama Canal handles 5% of global maritime trade and around 40% of US container traffic. So let's cross to Auckland in New Zealand to talk with Mark Douglas from Starboard Maritime Intelligence, which tracks, analyses and detects illicit or high-risk maritime activities. Welcome to the programme. So just talk us through this announcement, what's been laid out.
3: So the authorities are acting, I think, pretty early, based on the experience of 2023-24, when there was a similar drought. They're looking to restrict both the number of vessels that are going through the canal and also the draft, so the amount of cargo that the vessels can carry. I think it's all in an attempt to stave off the low rainfall, which they know is only going to get worse, to reduce the burden on shipping now, and look to how they can keep it going for as long as possible.
0: So what does that mean then in terms of shipping, in terms of trade?
3: So it means that there's going to be either vessels are going to, well, there's less cargo that's going to go through the canal. And so it's either going to have to go by land some other route, or it's going to have to take longer passages either around the bottom of South America or for vessels going to the likes of Asia, maybe across the Indian Ocean.
0: And I would imagine that if you are taking those alternative routes, the extra costs are going to be pretty high. Is that correct?
3: Yeah, extra costs on top of a shipping industry that's currently bearing extra costs from all the other disruption that's going on in the world right now.
0: Yeah, we're talking presumably about the Strait of Hormuz as a major factor there.
3: Yeah, so one of the problems with the Panama Canal restricting traffic is that a lot of oil is flowing from the American Gulf Coast through the canal to refineries in the likes of Asia, Japan, South Korea, and Singapore. And so now, you know, that puts pressure on that oil supply. That oil supply was already being used to reduce pressure from the oil supplies that were being choked off from the Straits of Hormuz. Now we have the Bab el-Mandeb, which is being threatened by Houthi rebels, and we've got a rise in Somali piracy to add to it all. So all of the major routes for shipping in the world seem to have some kind of pressure on them right now.
0: And would I be right in thinking that ultimately it's likely that costs are passed on to the consumers rather than the big companies?
3: At the end, somebody's got to pay. In the end, it's normally consumers, be it through the oil prices, which are going to continue to stay high despite all the efforts that that countries are doing to put oil through the Straits of Hormuz and other waterways, and cargo volumes as well. I think it's just thankfully that El Nino's effects are coming at the same time as weather patterns in the southern hemisphere turn to summer. So the vessels going around the Cape of Good Hope and around other southern routes at least don't have to deal with the winter weather.
0: Mm. What does history teach us about the sort of longer term consequences of this? When big companies, shipping or other, make alternative arrangements, do they tend to stick, or would you anticipate the Panama Canal getting back to its full capacity just as soon as it can?
3: Well, LNG tankers are an interesting example for the Panama Canal
0: because liquid natural gas, right?
3: Yeah, liquid natural gas. Yeah. So when the previous 2023-2024 restrictions came in place, the liquid natural gas tankers were forced to find different routes, and they've learnt from that exposure and have never quite returned to the canal in the same numbers. I think you may see some alternatives start to be looked at, but the Panama Canal Authority themselves are aware of this issue. They're building an additional dam to give them more fresh water capacity in the future, but that's not looking like it's going to be ready for years to come. So in the meantime, yes, I think lots of shipping companies are going to be looking at how they can mitigate this in the future, knowing that, you know, this is the worst yet, but they could always be worse.
0: Mark Douglas from Starboard Maritime Intelligence in Auckland, New Zealand. Thank you very much indeed.
1: So the impact there on the Panama Canal, suggesting the power of the El Nino event this year. And in fact, the Meteorological Office in the UK is warning that this is likely to be the strongest El Nino in living memory. The powerful natural climate phenomenon pushes up global temperatures and can increase the risk of extreme weather. Let's now speak to our climate editor, Justin Rowlatt. Justin, just explain to us the causes of the El Nino effect.
4: Okay, Anne, you've asked for it. Are you ready for a course in basic meteorology? So if you think of the Pacific Ocean, normally the winds blow from the east to the west. And that means the surface water, the water warmed by the sun, tends to kind of pile up in the west, up against Indonesia and Australia. And that is what sustains the wind. So cool air sinks, warm air rises, so the winds blow from the cooler east to the warmer west. Now, in El Nino years, natural kind of weather disturbances, so typically bursts of westerly winds, blow some of that warm westerly water eastward, so into the central Pacific Ocean, and that warmer central ocean area weakens the temperature difference that drives the wind. And with less wind pushing the surface water west, there can be a tendency for more warm water to accumulate in the central and eastern Pacific. And then that weakens the temperature difference even further, weakens the winds. In really strong El Ninos, the winds can even reverse. So instead of blowing from east to west, they blow from west to east, and you get a kind of feedback loop. And instead of the warm water piling up in the west, it starts to pile up in the east. Now that is an El Nino event, and what it means is the eastern Pacific Ocean across off the coast of South America gets a kind of additional blast of heat and moisture into the atmosphere, and because weather really is just the movement of heat and moisture around the Earth, that ripples through weather patterns throughout the world, changing the weather, frankly, for almost all of us.
1: For almost all of us, just give us a sense of what the different regions then can expect in terms of adverse weather?
4: That is a great question. I mean, first of all, we should say, you know, what's happening. The reason we've got this warning today is that the Met Office and other forecasters around the world are looking at that central area of the Pacific, and they're seeing that temperatures there are rising far more than they normally do in El Nino years. So typically, you know, a big El Nino would be a kind of 2-degree increase in temperature in the central Pacific. They're saying their forecasts are showing, you know, 3, maybe even more. So they're saying this is unprecedented. They're saying it's the largest in living memory. They're even saying this could be the largest event since the 19th century, so for well over 100 years. So you're absolutely right, Anne. The question is, what does that mean for world weather? Well, it increases the risk of drought in Central America, tropical South America, Southern Africa, and northeastern Australia. We're already beginning to see the effects in Asia, the Met Office says. The Indian monsoon has already got lower rainfall than normal as a result of El Nino. The kind of good news, if you like, is it suppresses Atlantic hurricane activity, so fewer hurricanes, but it does push up global temperatures. And the Met Office, the UK Meteorological Office, is saying 2027 is now very likely. Remember, this is a weather forecasting organization. That's very strong language. Very likely to be the warmest year globally on record. Next year, likely to be the warmest year globally on record. There are impacts in Europe. It's a long way away from the Pacific, but there are impacts in Europe with the kind of northwest of Europe getting a bit wetter and stormier, but they're not as pronounced as those areas that I've described elsewhere in the world.
1: Many thanks for explaining all that, Justin Rowlatt there, our climate editor.
0: Yes. It's like being in a really interesting, informative seminar, wasn't it? I learned a lot. Now, I learned too from our next interview, because over the past few weeks, we've been speaking to the candidates vying to become the next leader of the United Nations. Many of the 9 candidates come from Latin America, and there is a convention where the Secretary General job rotates between different regions of the world. And many of the candidates are women, greatly improving the chance that the UN will have its first female Secretary General. One of those women is the former President of Chile, Michelle Bachelet. When we spoke on the line to Chile's capital, Santiago, I began by asking her why she wants to lead the UN.
5: First of all, I have to say that I've always understood public service as a responsibility, not as a position or a title. And I believe that in this moment, in this period of time, the United Nations is more necessary than ever. We are living through a period of geopolitical tensions, conflict, inequalities, climate change, and a lot of lack of trust in institutions. What the UN needs is somebody with experience that can be able to dialogue with different parties, within perspectives, that had experience also in working with many different countries in different levels, and that is somebody committed mainly to the, I would say, to the charter of the UN and not be aligned with one particular nation, with one particular alliance, and with one particular ideology or religion, etc. So I do believe that I have the experience, I have the capability, the competence, and the commitment with the charter, and that I will be impartial and I will be neutral. And that's what the UN needs and the world needs, a leader, somebody can have combined leadership with experience, but that can ensure that represents all memberships of the United Nations.
0: I'm curious to see what you think of the role itself, because for many, UN Secretary General is someone who has a megaphone, but perhaps needs a pistol. You can talk, but you have very little power.
5: Well, the truth is that there is this old discussion, James. I don't know if you know it, even from 2016, when there was another discussion on who will be the next Secretary General, is whether we should be a secretary or a general. because the charter says that it is the sort of the chief co-administrator of the organization. I do believe it has to be, of course, a very good co-administrator. But at the other hand, I would say, using sort of my knowledge on defense issues, it should be a general in terms of that somebody who has had to be on the ground when it's needed, when it matters, who had to be very active and very present in all dialogue, who can particularly as you do it in when you have to relate to any conflicts, try to prevent conflict from happening. And you have to ensure that the Secretary General can play a better role. I have to say that it's true, though, that, I mean, on one hand, the Charter gives the Secretary General a lot of instruments. Of course, the Secretary General is not the boss of the United Nations. It cannot impose to member states certain agreements, but it can play a lot of activities in terms of good offices, mediation, build bridges, create spaces so countries could talk on either maintain the spaces when countries don't want to talk to each other.
0: I suppose another way of looking at that question is, who in the past, which Secretary General do you think has done a good job?
5: I believe that you cannot compare, because I think the world today is probably the one who is living under the most difficult geopolitical situation. So it's not comparable the world in the past when member states believed clearly in multilateralism, and today's world when there are very powerful countries who don't believe in multilateralism, when many countries today consider that confrontation is better than cooperation. So I think the world today is much more difficult than in the past.
0: If one of the challenges today is taking on powerful nations that don't believe in a multilateral approach, how could you confront America, say, or Russia, perhaps even China, when you would be required to get their approval to get the job?
5: I have been, and I think many people who know me and who have seen me, not only in UN Women, but particularly as High Commissioner of Human Rights, that I believe, really believe in independence, impartiality, and neutrality. And I think that that's the only possibility that we can rebuild trust in the organization, because there's a lot of lack of trust in the organization. I've been in New York meeting with many member states, and many feel very lack of power because they're small. They don't like the veto in the Security Council. They feel that that paralyzes. But this is reality. The reality is that we have five permanent members that do have veto power. But you need to work always, I would say, aligned to the Charter, but on the other hand, try to identify what are the areas where you can find certain common agreements, so where you can build on that. Maybe not what you want, not what you desire completely, but then you can build on that. That's been what I've been doing as Minister, as President of the Republic twice in my experience, and you can advance. Maybe not to progress all you want, but you can advance. And I do believe that this is difficult today, because I don't even know today if how much possible it is an agreement between the P5s, huh? Because the situation is it's a lot of tensions. But I do believe that there are some areas where that has been possible in the past and not so long ago. And I am somebody who is always optimistic.
0: Republicans in the US have accused you of having prioritized an extreme abortion agenda, end quote. I wonder if that sort of statement, how you reflect on that, given that you will, of course, need to convince America to back you.
5: Well, there's two different things. One is me, Michelle Bachelet, as a person, yes. And the other thing is the role of the Secretary General, because the Secretary General has to do is implement the mandate of the Security Council and of the General Assembly. And I do believe that the General Assembly, in majority, do understand that women's rights are needed, are important. There is an important organization, the United Nations Fund for Population, UNFPA, that really works also on all these issues. And there has been a lot of agreement. So it's not me trying to push for an agenda that is an outside agenda from the UN.
0: One of the very last things you did as UN Human Rights Commissioner, 2022, you released a report on claims of abuse against Uyghur Muslims and other ethnic minorities in China. Your report accused China of serious human rights violations. You were criticized for going too far and for not going far enough, depending on who was criticizing you, and praised too in other quarters as well. But I wonder what that experience told you about the United Nations and perhaps about the type of Secretary General that you would want to become.
5: Well, I have to tell you, I have to do a lot of reports that not only that one that you mentioned, but also on settlements and, of course, on the war in Ukraine and on other reports on violation of human rights in Belarus and other places, African descent and police brutality that I know that some countries have not liked. But that shows who I am. I'm somebody who does the job that needs to be done. That's the job where I have a mandate on, and I will do it in a way independently, in a serious way, and the most professional way as well, but in a neutral way, but also I will do what needs to be done. And I'm not scared. I don't have fear of doing what needs to be done. That's my whole life. I've done like with dictatorship. I was in jail because of that, but it's okay. That was part of the job. I've been supporting democracy my whole life, and I will continue doing that because I believe as a Secretary General, for example, should be there, should be speaking out when it's needed, using preventive diplomacy when it's needed as well, when that works better. I believe the Secretary General needs to be a moral voice that I believe the world needs today. Needs a moral voice that do not accept things that are unacceptable, do not normalize things that are not normal.
0: That was the former president of Chile, Michelle Bachelet, giving her leadership philosophy. She is one of the contenders to be the next Secretary General of the United Nations.
1: And time now for some sports news. Here's Isaac Fennin.
6: And I've got a question for you. Do you remember what you were doing in 2001?
1: Oh, that's a long time ago.
6: It is a long time ago.
1: Yeah, I think I was starting uni or something.
6: Yeah, James, you were doing the same, right?
0: I was finishing university, so I'm obviously older than I am, but I think we'll do that.
6: Coventry City, they were getting relegated 25 years ago.
0: Yeah, it is a long time
6: ago. It is a long, long time ago. Apple unveiled the original iPad. Wikipedia was born. The first Harry Potter movie came out. A lot happened in 2001, and a lot has happened in the 25 years since Coventry were relegated from the Premier League. They've been in administration. They've had five different homes, been relegated to the fourth tier. 15 managers have come, and the last one, Frank Lampard, has returned them to the promised land because they will be back in the Premier League. Their opening game is against the champions Arsenal. And joining us on the programme is former Coventry star Noel Whelan, who played for the club more than 150 times between 1995 and 2000. I've asked them, Noel, but do you remember what you were doing in 2001?
7: Well, firstly, let me just say that that makes me feel very, very old.
6: That's not what I'm trying to do, I promise.
7: And good morning. I think I was literally the season after I left. Obviously, the relegation for Coventry happened, and I was at Middlesbrough at the time. So, yeah, it's been a long time coming, but what an exciting chapter it is for Coventry City right now.
6: Yeah, it really is. And I imagine it must be very, very nice to see them back in the big time.
7: Yeah, it is, you know, and they've not dropped out of that top flight up until that point. And, 25 years is a very long time to be, going through everything that football club has gone through in terms of selling all their assets, their ground, their training ground, players, really going through turmoil. And it must have been a really depressing, tough time for all the fans and everybody connected to Coventry City.
6: Can you believe that this club 8 years ago, they were playing in League Two and they've managed to climb back to the Premier League? How has it happened?
7: Well, look, I think firstly, you've got to say commendable to the fans by sticking by the club through all this tough time that they've gone through, dropping down to that level when they've been used to Premier League football pretty much all their life watching Coventry City. A big thanks goes to, Mark Robbins for the incredible work that he did up until the point that, Frank came in. And I think they did need that change at the time. I think, Mark had been there a very long time, gone through some difficult propositions with everything that was going on in the background with the club, but what he did was really commendable and a fantastic job, and he kept the fans with them and, side by side all the way through. And, now Frank has just took that mantle on and taken it to a next level.
6: Yeah, I mean, he's been in the job. He took over, as you mentioned, from Mark Robbins in November 2024. He's just done a really, really extraordinary job. How do you think he's going to take that into the Premier League?
7: Well, look, I mean, he's got Premier League experience. He's got managerial experience now. He knows the players. I think the one thing when he came into the club, they were sitting 3 points off the relegation zone. So, you know, what he did in his first season, getting him into the playoffs, was incredible in itself. But then he's gone that next level. You know, and last year they were so competitive, the best team in the league by a stretch, and deserved this opportunity. But I think with a man like Frank, he's had some fantastic managers as a player. I'm sure he's taken bits and pieces from, you know, his time playing into his managerial career. And what a statement it is, you know, your first game back in the big time against the Premier League champions away at the Emirates. I mean, it doesn't get much welcome back to the Premier League than that, does it?
6: It really, really doesn't. And I guess many people who might be listening to this might not have seen too much from Coventry. What type of football do you expect them to be playing next?
7: Well, do you know what? Last season it was very attacking. I think we saw that from the amount of goals that they scored. It was very easy on the eye. But look, I think Frank's under no illusion that, you know, this season is going to be a very, very tough season. And, you know, he'd already looked at the fixtures, I'm sure, you know, targeted the amount of points from last season, what he's going to need to stay in the Premier League. I think all he'll be looking for this evening is to try and keep it as tight as possible. He's under no illusions about the daunting task that he has, you know, to get anything back to, you know, back to Coventry from tonight's game. But he's probably more looking at what he can get from the team, getting that match sharpness, trying to be solid at the back, and maybe hit him on the counter-attacks. But Arsenal offers so many different attacking threats from every area of the field, more so set pieces, that, you know, they're going to be so concentrate for 90 minutes. But look, he's got a home game, and I think from Leeds United's point of view last year, I still work with the club, you know, it's about your home games. You know, can you make that a fortress? Can you pick up as many points to give you a chance of staying in the Premier League?
6: Briefly, do you think they'll stay up? Very briefly.
7: I would love them to stay up. It's going to be really tough. It really is. You know, usually you say it's 2 years in the Premier League and your second year is the hardest. I think it's got to a point now where just staying in the Premier League in the first year is a massive task. But look, you know, big fan of Coventry City, had 5 fantastic years there, and I'm wishing them all the very best. And I hope they do stay up. It'd be fantastic if they get through this one season and build from that. They've got to get through Arsenal tonight first.
6: Let's see whether they can do that. Noel Whelan, thank you very much for joining us. Noel Whelan, former commentary player.
0: Isaac Fannin, thank you. Now, we promised you an interview with a leading Angolan music star. Well, Bonga Kwenda has been performing since the early 1970s, a master of Angolan samba music. He's never been shy about expressing his views in person or in song. The BBC's Michael Rossi spoke to the veteran Angolan singer at Portugal's Festival Med.

0: a origem do nome tem a ver com...
1: The origin of Bonga has to do with my name, my tradition, the experience of a typically traditional situation with my relatives. This contradicted immediately the baptism of the church. It contradicted colonialism, and it gave me a more African flavour. It's a bit sad thinking that it's already 50 years, now 51, that we're stuck and not going forward in a complicated situation where the vast majority of the population are suffering. It's not normal.
2: When you look at the music coming out of Angola now, the younger musicians, what are your thoughts?
0: Há uma grande evolução destes músicos.
1: There's been a great evolution in terms of these musicians, a small number, but good, who are creating magnificent protest music. This, for me, as someone who's an old veteran, gives me great pleasure in knowing that the kids aren't staying quiet. They're thinking.
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5: Up after the news, the science show inspired by the news, and this week the story of an Australian library book returned after a whopping 150 years has us musing on the joy

0: lost in a museum drawer, and we're joined by the archivist for computer code to hear his fight to save the architecture behind our digital world. As bird flu comes to Australia and New Zealand, we hear about the penguin vaccinators fighting back. And if you can measure sound in decibels, what are the units that help you to quantify the gentle waft of a rose or the intense stink of a durian fruit? All that, plus the dying art of reading a book. That's coming up after this.
1: Live from NPR News, I'm Giles Snyder. Treasury Secretary Scott Bessent says it may take a while to see results from his attempt to calm the bond market.
2: Anything that happens within a 24-hour period is noise. And, you know, I think that once the market understands that we are focusing on fiscal consolidation and that we are trying to bring the market back into equilibrium in a thinly traded market, I think, I'm confident that bonds will continue to climb.
1: Bessent announced Wednesday that Treasury would double the size of a bond buyback program starting next month, but bond yields resumed climbing Thursday. The yield on the 10-year Treasury note, a key benchmark for mortgage rates, rose back above 4.6% Thursday. The Trump administration says dismantling Hezbollah is essential for any credible path forward for Lebanon. The U.S. describes the group as an Iranian proxy that's dragged the country into two wars with Israel, as NPR's Michelle Kellerman reports.
3: State Department spokesperson Tommy Pigott says the Iranian regime has used Hezbollah to spread terror throughout the Middle East. That's why the U.S. is renewing its designation of the Lebanese group as an Iranian proxy. The Treasury Department is also adding 10 individuals to a sanctions list, accusing them of helping to transfer cash between Iran and Hezbollah. The State Department says couriers transfer cash on commercial flights, and U.S. officials are working with Turkey to disrupt that. Israel invaded southern Lebanon earlier this year to counter Hezbollah rocket fire, and now the U.S. is trying to mediate an end to the conflict. Michelle Kellerman, NPR News, Washington.
1: The U.S. Navy aircraft carrier at the heart of the controversy over deteriorating conditions is returning home. The USS Abraham Lincoln is returning after a record-setting deployment in the Middle East. USS George Washington carrier arrived Thursday to take over. For years, L.A. has been known to have the largest population of displaced military veterans in the country. But NPR's Quill Lawrence reports that this year, the region is reporting a 26% decline in veteran homelessness.
4: Advocates for homeless veterans in Los Angeles are celebrating a win as the number of vets living on the street, counted each year on a single night, dropped by a quarter this year. The improvement over the past 3 years is even better, a 42% drop, says the director of Veterans Affairs for L.A. County, Jim Zenner.
5: Since we started One Team 3 years ago with the VA, county, city, and community partners, we've increased permanent housing placements by over 40%.
4: The VA helped create what Zenner called the One Team, which formulates a list of homeless vets in L.A. by name and then works to help them individually, streamlining all available agencies and non-governmental groups in the effort. Quill Lawrence, NPR News.
1: This is NPR. The U.S. military says the crash of a charter aircraft in western Alaska Thursday killed all 8 people on board. The crash happened at Cape Newenham Airport at a radar site that tracks aircraft operating in Alaska's airspace. It's managed by the Pacific Air Force's Regional Support Center. The plane had taken off from Anchorage. Hawaii Governor Josh Green urging residents to prepare for another big storm. Forecasters keeping an eye on a system that they say could bring a tropical storm to the islands this weekend, a week after Hurricane Lala tore roofs from homes and left many without power. For decades, the U.S. has served adults with disabilities in their communities rather than in institutions. NPR Janaki Mehta reports that the Trump administration is trying to reverse course.
6: Siblings Kaylee and Cody Brendel grew up near the Jersey Shore. Both of them are blind, and Cody, who's 27, also has autism. And after high school, for years, he was in a kind of limbo. Until now, his family has found a community-based program funded by Medicaid where he learns life skills like job training at Jersey Mike's, where he loves bopping lettuce.
7: You have to bang it down a couple of times to loosen the cord.
6: But now, the Justice Department has said it will no longer enforce a legal protection that says states must provide services for adults with disabilities in their community. Here's Cody's sister, Kaylee.
8: That affects everything. Integrated setting,

0: affects school, where you can work. It affects the community-based programs like what my brother uses.
1: The law hasn't changed, but the administration may no longer enforce it. Janaki Mehta, NPR News.
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3: 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This is NPR.
4: So this week, I'm buzzing from my first solar eclipse. It's also the first time I've themed a holiday around an astronomical event. The actual total eclipse at the Spanish island of Menorca lasted 1 minute and 43 seconds, and because I'm an audio nerd, I recorded it. So here's a sonic eclipse. If I were being mean-spirited, I could calculate my total cost per second of eclipse, and maybe bill that person there who sounded their car horn for half of it. But the days of prep and anticipation were part of the fun, building to an astonishing communal phenomenon that brought tears to my eyes. I'm hooked, and looking to return to Spain next summer for another taste of this rare and weird event. I'm Marnie Chesterton from the BBC World Service. This is Unexpected Elements.

0: I'm joined on this show by two enlightening and delightful science broadcasters in Sydney, Australia. It's Katie Silver. Welcome back.
1: Thanks, Marnie. Thanks for having me.
0: And in Helsinki, Finland, we've got Tristan Artone. Welcome, welcome.
2: Ande, ande, babo, and moika.
0: This is the show that takes a story from recent headlines. And what we do is we set it free in the collective universe of our knowledge, by which I mean we all take turns saying, you know what that reminds me of, as we share tales of related science. We often add in an expert scientist, some questions, some comments from our listeners, and much like reading a good book, we get lost in the adventures along the way. And talking of books, let's take a listen to this week's starting story.
3: Have you ever returned a book a little bit late to a library?
4: New South Wales Library has had a book returned that was borrowed 150 years ago.
5: A gentleman approached me with this lovely old book in his hands. The story was that he found it in a tea chest amongst other books.
3: The cloth-bound volume did have some water damage, but is in otherwise good condition.
6: Better late than never.
0: This week, we're inspired by the story of an Australian library that finally had a book returned 150 years overdue after it was found behind a fireplace. So the book, Antiquities of Athens, was borrowed from the local library in Kiama. Sometime in the mid-1870s, a guy called John Simmons thinks that maybe the person who forgot to return it was his great-grandfather.
1: Wow.
0: And it's got all these brilliant details. The inside cover specifies you can't borrow it if you're intoxicated, and that returning it late would result in a fine of 3 pence a week, which would be £97 by the time the book was returned, which doesn't sound like a lot, but that's about £15,000 in inflation money. Luckily for the Simmons family, the library waived the late fee. The moral of that is if you're going to return a library book late, return it 150 years late and then you don't get to pay the fine.
1: Very smart.
0: Yeah. Katie, where would you like to take us from a long overdue library book?
1: Okay, well, from a book that was found behind a fireplace, how about a meteorite that was found in a drawer?
0: Love it. Tell me more.
1: Okay, well, if you think 150 years is long, try this. An asteroid hit Mars and about 11 million years later, a meteorite was found in a drawer in a university in Indiana and no one's really sure how it got there.
0: Okay, lots of questions on this one. First, can you give us a recap, the difference between an asteroid and a meteorite?
1: So an asteroid is a large rocky body that orbits the sun out in space. It's mostly in the belt between Mars and Jupiter. Now, sometimes they collide with each other or even whole planets. And if debris from that collision makes it all the way to the Earth's surface, what lands on the ground is a meteorite. And they contain clues to the history of the solar system. And one article, for example, described them as time capsules of the universe that were delivered straight from space.
0: Okay, so there's a lot to learn from them. Tell me about this one that was found in a drawer.
1: Yes, so scientists found this meteorite in 1931 in a drawer in Purdue University, and they called it the Lafayette meteorite, which is the city where Purdue is in Indiana. And it's a chunk of Mars from when the planet got hit by an asteroid 11 million years ago, sending several chunks flying through space and leaving this one to eventually crash land on Earth. And remarkably, it's one of the few meteorites that can be traced directly to Mars. And in fact, it shows evidence that there was liquid water on Mars about 750 million years ago.
0: Okay, so Mars is famously a desert of red dust. So that must have been an exciting find. I mean, how did they work all of this out?
1: So early investigations found the meteorite contained certain minerals that could only have formed from exposure to water when it was still on Mars. But exactly when that was, there were lots of questions over. So now scientists from Purdue and others have managed to age the minerals found on the meteorite and found they were 742 million years old, meaning that we now know that there was water on Mars at that point. Now, here's a tricky bit. They had to prove that date hadn't been scrambled by everything else that this rock went through afterwards, because if you remember, it got pretty violently knocked off Mars. It then spent 11 million years drifting through space. It burned through Earth's atmosphere after that on its way to Purdue University. And any one of these events could have disrupted the clock on the minerals. But the team managed to prove that none of these things had disturbed the reading. And so that 742 million year date holds up.
0: So we know that there was water on Mars 742 million years ago. Do we know how much? Are we talking oceans here?
1: Well, not quite. They don't think there was that much liquid water on Mars at the time, but instead they think this water came from underground ice or permafrost that melted because of volcanic activity happening below the surface.
2: You know, Katie, water on Mars is cool and all, but I'm concerned with the smaller questions. How'd the meteor get in the drawer?
1: It's a really good question, and it's a bit of a mystery, but of course scientists love a mystery, so they have tried to investigate it. Now, one scientist found a fungus molecule on it that's associated with agriculture, particularly corn and wheat. So they researched this fungus's history in the county and found that there was outbreaks of it in 1919 and 1927, which also coincided with when there were meteorite or fireball sightings in the area. So that gives an idea of when it might have hit Earth. It's also very well preserved, which means that it must have been recovered relatively quickly after it landed. But as to who found it and put it in that drawer, well, that's still a mystery.
0: Thank you, Katie. I love a mystery. Also, I love that the mystery has gone via looking at fungus history. Tristan, you are up next. What have you got for us?
2: Well, when returning a 150-year overdue library book, you might say better late than never. But I want to talk about something where the opposite might be the case. An overdue massive earthquake that scientists are calling the big one.
0: Okay, yes. I think never is definitely better. I don't know, maybe scientists will say I'm wrong. Where exactly is the overdue massive earthquake due?
2: Well, I'm talking about California in the United States, so anyone who lives or has lived there will know that California is no stranger to earthquakes. And that's because the state lies directly on numerous fault lines where two of Earth's tectonic plates meet. So that's the Pacific Plate and the North American Plate. And then fault lines are where those plates meet and slide past each other, which creates a lot of stress. And the stress is just the amount of force over a certain area. So in the case of California, it's this sort of like sideways pushing force that's created when these two massive slabs of the Earth's crust grind past each other horizontally. And this causes a buildup of friction until it can't stand it, kind of like a tightly wound spring. So when that happens, the plate either slips or breaks, what's called a rupture, and all that built up force is released. And that's what causes earthquakes.
0: Okay, so they do get a lot of earthquakes there, right? So how do we know they're overdue for a particularly big one?
2: Yeah, well, recent research by geologists at the University of Hawaii in Honolulu used computer simulations of the last 1,000 years of large earthquake activity to show that the southern part of the San Andreas Fault and the northern part of the San Jacinto Fault are under more stress than they've ever been in the last 1,000 years. The San Andreas Fault spans most of the length of California, while its sister fault, the San Jacinto Fault, runs parallel to San Andreas and runs all the way to Mexico. So the southern part of the San Andreas fault line hasn't ruptured since 1690, and earthquakes there occur on average about every 180 years, so it's been seismically overdue for about 2 centuries. And then meanwhile, the northern part of the San Jacinto fault line also hasn't ruptured since 1812. So basically, that's a lot of stress building up over a lot of time.
0: Okay, and if, or rather when, this overdue earthquake does happen, how bad could it be?
2: Well, scientists are warning that it could be not just a big earthquake, but a megaquake, which is a quake with magnitude 8 or higher. The magnitude of an earthquake is a number that characterizes the size of an earthquake based on the size of the vibrations of the ground. And for context, the recent earthquakes in Venezuela and Indonesia both had magnitudes of somewhere over 7. And an increase in magnitude from 7 to 8 means like 32 times more energy is released. So the researchers in Hawaii found that both San Andreas and San Jacinto faults are now carrying more pent-up stress than at any other point in the past millennium. And it's a state that they're calling critically loaded. So the two fault systems being loaded to similar pressure makes them more likely to influence one another.
0: Okay, so an earthquake along one could cause another one along the other.
2: Exactly. The researchers singled out a junction called Cajon Pass, which is where the two fault lines meet. These kinds of junctions act as like gates that decide whether a ruptured jumps from one fault line to another. So if the gate's closed, it's a barrier that stops earthquakes from rippling along the entire fault line. But when it's open, an earthquake could affect both of those fault lines. And the researchers say that their model suggests that what opens that gate is if the two fault lines are similarly loaded with stress, and they are. So taken together, an overdue major earthquake, fault lines under record high stress levels, and fault systems networked together could produce a megaquake that just ripples across almost the entire state.
1: Tristan, that sounds terrifying. At least I guess some small relief is that we know it's coming. So what are scientists doing to prepare?
2: Well, if you live in California, you probably know that there are a lot of systems in place should the big one strike. So the entire West Coast of the United States has access to something called Shake Alert, and that system utilizes nearly 1,700 seismic sensors across the West Coast. When the system is activated, it can trigger warnings that are sent to your phone and trigger safeguard systems that slow down public transit to prevent derailments. It can also close water and gas utility valves and activate backup generators. So while the concern is real, the preparations are real also.
0: Thank you, Tristan. It's probably worth also saying that if you do find yourself experiencing an earthquake, the advice is to drop cover and hold on. So drop your hands and knees so that you don't fall over. Cover yourself with whatever shelter you can find, like a sturdy table, and then hold on to that shelter until the shaking stops. I mean, I say that like I've experienced one, which I never have. So I bet loads of our listeners have top earthquake tips. So do email those in to the rest of us. The email is unexpected@bbc.co.uk. Still to come on the show, the Library for Digital Life.
7: Hello, Ella here with this week's Unexpected Elements quiz. The discovery of a 150-year overdue library book in a fireplace had us wondering about other things that can survive against the odds in remarkable places. Back in 2024, researchers in Oxford compiled records of thousands of bodies spanning 12,000 years, which have been found in areas like peat bogs and lake beds. Strangely, the team discovered that in around 1,300 of the bodies, one organ was preserved amongst otherwise skeletonized remains. So, my question is, which was the only organ that survived in these ancient skeletons? A. The liver, B. The brain, C. The lungs. Which was the only organ that survived in these ancient skeletons? A. The liver, B. The brain, C. The lungs. Have a think, and I'll be back with the answer soon.
0: You're listening to Unexpected Elements from the BBC World Service. After a borrowed library book was found and returned to an Australian library 150 years late, we're exploring the science of rediscovered things, overdue things, and more. Now, libraries are most known as the places to take out books, but many of them also contain archives, keeping and maintaining all kinds of documents and records from our history. In a digital world, how do we store something that's not physical? And how do we protect it from everything the world might throw at it? That's where the Arctic World Archive comes in, a huge digital archive full of data on a remote Norwegian island and home to the GitHub Code Vault. Here to tell us more about the science of preserving digital things for the future is Martin Woodward, Vice President of Developer Relations at GitHub. Welcome to Unexpected Elements.
8: Thank you for having me.
0: So what is a GitHub Code Vault? I mean, and is it genuinely on this remote island?
8: In IT, we store source code for all the software that you all use every day. And we store that most commonly nowadays in an application called Git, which is unfortunately named for the UK listeners, but it's just what it's called. So when you're storing source code, you're building it, you have a copy of your source code locally with all the history. And you commonly share it with a site like GitHub to share that with the world.
0: And when you say source code, so for someone who's not looking at code on a daily basis, I mean, what kind of things am I doing that are based on code?
8: everything you touch, everything that's on a computer, from your phone to your operating system to the website you visit, is created using code. And that code is made up of source code. That's the instructions that humans originally, now increasingly humans with AI, write to be able to turn that instructions that the computer uses.
0: Okay, so there's the backup copy of the instructions. And then there's the super duper backup.
8: Yeah, exactly. So we use what's called a locks philosophy. So lots of copies keep stuff safe, you know. You have a copy on your machine, you share it with us. Now GitHub has a copy, but we thought, well, that's not good enough. You know, we need to do better than this. So we have lots of archives everywhere. And then we worked with a set of experts on how can we archive the world's open source software. How can we take snapshots of that and put it somewhere safe? So we have a copy of like the most popular open source software. We have that in the Bodleian Library, in Alexandra Biblioteca, in Stanford Library, in like a pretty box, because it turns out humanity values pretty things, so that in 100,000 years time somebody would see that and think, oh, this must have value, what is it? With the Arctic Code Vault, what we did was we took all of the open source software in the world that's on GitHub, and we put it onto essentially film, and then we buried it in a coal mine, in an abandoned coal mine in Svalbard, which is sort of round the corner from where the Arctic Sea Vault is and things like that. And again, buried it in a pretty, essentially a large storage container that looks nice, along with instructions of how to take the information off these films and convert it back into readable, you know, computer instructions. And then a whole tech tree, which explains this is what source code is. This is what a compiler is. Because again, we have to assume if somebody comes along in 1,000 years time, they might have forgotten what this is all about. So we can kind of explain that too.
0: I love that you've put the instructions on what to do with the instructions in the same place. This is good forward thinking. What language is it in?
8: Is lots of different programming languages, and then those programming languages as well contain, you know, instructions in lots of different languages. And then the actual instructions for rebuilding it, we've done in sort of 5 different languages, you know, in Chinese, English, and a few other different languages as well, just to make sure that there's kind of a Rosetta Stone of how to reassemble the world source code is also included in this. And the medium we picked, this film, was very deliberately picked because it has a long archive life, over 1,000 years, we hope. But it's also easy to read. It's essentially, you know, QR codes that you see all around. It's essentially lots of QR codes on a film. So if you bring it up and look at it, you can see these are QR codes. And so you get a hint as to how to read it. You know, like if you archive things on DVD-ROMs or magnetic tapes, you need very specialized equipment and you need quite a high technology standard to be able to decode that information. This is a much more deliberately kind of high-tech while being also low-tech and easy to decompile.
0: Okay, Katie.
1: Why do we need old code? Like, if this is found in 10 or 20 or 50 years from now, is it almost like just finding, like, the code equivalent of, like, a Nokia 3510? And is this not going to be obsolete as AI and everything replaces it and we get more advanced code?
8: Code changes rapidly. We're currently seeing around 1,500 changes per second to the code stored on GitHub, like right now. However, we took the archive on the 2nd of February 2020, which turned out to be a remarkably interesting date to take a snapshot of the world source code. Because not only was it just literally just prior to the sort of the COVID pandemic, it was also taken just before AI came in and helped us write code. So every line of code in the archive is actually handwritten code by a human. And that's in the last 6 years, how we write code has changed dramatically.
0: Tristan.
2: You said that it's capturing everything that's on GitHub right now, or are you making archival decisions as to sort of what characteristics you're looking for in code, or it's just a grab of everything?
8: On the 2nd of February 2020, we took a grab of everything that was public, so everything that was open source. We also gave people the ability to opt out. So some people would have said they didn't want their code included, you know, and we gave them that ability. But to be honest, not many people took up that opportunity. People were pretty excited about their code living in a vault in the Arctic sort of thing. But we didn't make any editorial decisions for the Arctic Code Vault. It was everything.
2: I didn't know this. That means even some of my code is in there, which is like kind of cool.
8: Oh, wow. Sweet.
2: Like, yeah. And is there a particular like code that's incredibly old that you've got in there that you're really interested in when you see, or just a particular programming that you're like really excited that's been preserved?
8: Well, I mean, we have preserved the Linux operating system, the Android operating system. Those things are preserved. There is a copy of the source code that was used for the lunar lander in the Apollo mission. That was on GitHub. That's included. The source code that was used to power the JPL, you know, the Mars helicopter, things like that are all done in open source and they're all included. So I think what's also fascinating about that, the Arctic archive, because it is so big, is it includes all the kind of unimportant stuff that regular people are doing that, again, future archivists and future historians can make judgment calls on and go see, oh, what was this person doing? What was interesting to everybody else? And so we don't have to predict what will be interesting to historians of the future either.
0: Well, Martin Woodward, thank you so much for coming onto the show and sharing the secrets of the Code Vault.
8: Thank you. Goodbye.
0: So an overdue library book took us via a watery meteorite lost in a drawer and an overdue earthquake in California to a mine in Norway that's a digital vault. Still to come on the show, penguin vaccinators, eclipse etiquette, and if you're smelling something really stinky, can you convert that into units of smell? That's coming up shortly.

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0: coming up after the news. As bird flu comes to Australia and New Zealand, we hear about the penguin vaccinators fighting back. Also, if you can measure sound in decibels, what are the units that help you quantify the gentle waft of a rose or the intense stink of a durian fruit? That, plus the dying art of reading a book and what it does to your brain. Coming up shortly on Unexpected Elements.
1: BBC News with Neil Nunes. Meteorologists have warned that a developing El Niño weather system could become the biggest since the 19th century, bringing drought in some areas and stormy weather in others. Temperatures in the tropical central Pacific could rise more than 3 degrees above normal. Pakistan's former Prime Minister Imran Khan's been returned to prison after receiving medical attention in hospital in Islamabad under a Supreme Court order, the government said. Doctors had conducted a detailed examination of Mr. Khan and declared him medically fit. A court in Hong Kong has convicted two pro-democracy activists of subversion. The two had organized annual candlelit vigils marking China's suppression of pro-democracy protesters in Tiananmen Square in 1989. Japan has carried out its first execution for more than a year. Sunao Takami was sentenced to death for killing 5 people in an arson attack in 2009. Australian police have charged a man with trying to give Ukrainian military information to people he believed were linked to Russian intelligence. The Federal Police Commissioner said she did not want Australia to become a safe haven for people undertaking foreign interference. The British government has said French police are becoming more effective in stopping small boats carrying migrants across the English Channel. It says nearly 200 crossings involving over 4,000 migrants were intercepted. Police in South Africa have arrested 5 suspects after uncovering what they described as a multi-million dollar crystal meth lab. They said the raid comes after a 2-month investigation. Prosecutors in Australia say the British rapper and YouTuber Young Philly is to be retried on 3 rape charges. He's accused of raping and assaulting a fan. BBC News.
0: This is Unexpected Elements from the BBC World Service, the science show inspired by the news. I'm Marnie Chesterton in Cardiff in Wales, and I'm joined by...
2: Katie Silver in Sydney, Australia.
0: And...
3: Tristan Autone in Helsinki, Finland.
0: So the three of us read a lot of news and journal papers, and this is the bit of the show where our lovely panellists bring a story from their part of the world, something that's gone under the radar of global news, and we share it with our World Service audiences. Spread the love, or at least the knowledge. And as ever, if you can link it to this week's theme, you may receive some definitely useful in real life bonus points. So, Katie, you are up. Can you link the theme, which is a library book that was returned 150 years late, and your story?
2: I think ever so slightly. So both Australian, both famous tourist sites in Australia, and maybe also, sadly, scientists have gotten a little bit late to these penguins as well.
0: Ooh, you're teasing me with penguins. Okay.
2: How's that for a hint?
0: Points for anything that involves penguins, frankly. Tell me more.
2: So the government in Australia says that it's going to be vaccinating animals en masse against the H5N1 bird flu virus that's ripping around the world, with risks, of course, to ecological devastation. And one of the species they're targeting is quite cute. As I say, it's these fairy penguins.
0: I've never heard of fairy penguins. Tristan, are they on your radar?
3: They are not, but they will be from here on out.
2: I'm pleased to bring them to you. They're absolutely adorable. So, look them up on images in your free time. And basically, there's a colony of 40,000 of these tiny little fairy penguins on Phillip Island in Victoria, not far from Melbourne. It's the largest colony of the species in the world. And these are the world's smallest penguins. It's also a massive tourism draw card. The penguins parade each night. Now, because they live in such close proximity, they're considered one of the most at-risk groups if bird flu was to spread between them. And so the government has said that they're going to be a top priority species to vaccinate.
3: How exactly do you go about vaccinating wild, tiny penguins? I'm guessing you just don't, like, chase them around.
2: Well, you'd have to be pretty quick, Tristan. So you have to do it very carefully and at night. And the tricky part is that these vaccines need two doses. So they come ashore each evening and then officials corral them into an area where they get their first dose. They get microchipped and then they're released back to their burrows. And then that's, as I say, the tricky bit is that you have to catch them again. It's a huge undertaking and they're trying to vaccinate about 5,000 of them. They're also deliberately keeping staff numbers on the ground relatively low to try and reduce the biosecurity risk to the birds and as well the humans that are handling them.
0: Okay, so that could take a while with 5,000 penguins to vaccinate and only a small number of people able to vaccinate them. And am I right in thinking that there's been the first reported death of a penguin in Australia from bird flu?
2: Yes, of one of these penguins. And that's the worry. So last weekend, just days before the rollout was due to begin, a little penguin on Phillip Island was confirmed to have died from the virus. And it was found in a different part of the island to the parade site. So there is hopes that it hasn't spread quite as much as it may have, but it has still raised alarm because there was modelling that was done back in May last year that warned that vaccinating a colony against the virus, if it's the virus has already been detected, it would likely be too late. Now, the concern is that significant deaths could happen before enough of the population is protected. And officials say they're aware of that risk, but that the advice is to basically just keep moving as fast and safely as possible regardless. And yeah, it may well accelerate the plan.
0: Okay, so what happens now?
2: Well, this is part of an Australian government-wide rollout that's happening in different states and territories across Australia. And basically, the various states have been told to identify the priority species for vaccination. And interestingly, it's not just birds. So one ecologist that I spoke with and interviewed about this said that priority species might be things like orange-bellied parrots, regent honeyeaters, herald petrels, but also things like Australian sea lions, Tasmanian devils and eastern quolls, which was the expert that I spoke with. He was particularly concerned about eastern quolls, his area.
0: What's a quoll?
2: A carnivorous marsupial, about a couple of hand sizes.
0: Oh, they're cute.
2: It is very cute. One of six extant species of quolls, endemic to Australia, occur on the island of Tasmania, and they were considered extinct on the mainland after 1963. So just a little Australian animal for you, Marnie. The reason these animals that I mentioned are particularly vulnerable is because they have small declining populations. They don't have a great deal of genetic diversity in order to have much immunity. There's relatively concentrated breeding. And so that means that if there's an outbreak, it could disproportionately spread and have very big impacts across the entire population. So in general, the government said that they're going to try to start rolling out these vaccines to animals in captivity as they're easier to vaccinate and potentially as well more at risk or more endangered. But the ecologist I spoke with was really quite seriously worried about what this would mean for biodiversity and wildlife losses. And as I say, vaccinations being treated as a useful tool, but not really a silver bullet. So this is one measure, but it's likely going to be a very long, hard fight.
0: I see. I mean, I can see vaccinating Tasmanian devils in captivity being an easy one. I don't know how you'd find them in the wild. Well, thank you, Katie. I guess best of luck to the penguin vaccinators, right? I mean, that's a job title to brag about at parties. But more seriously, I mean, having watched the devastation from H5N1 in my bit of the world, I do hope that vaccination can make a difference. We've come to that part of the show where we rifle through our inbox to find out what you have had to say about past shows. So, as I bragged, I was off last week looking at the total solar eclipse that swept through Europe. And whilst I was doing that, Alex Lathbridge took over and did a show based on it. Well, listener Michael from Minnesota in the US took umbrage at something Alex said. Tristan, do you want to read out his message?
3: Sure. So Michael said, in the first few minutes of the show, Alex said, as crowds watched on, hopefully with their special protective eclipse glasses firmly in place, No. Total solar eclipse viewers must remove protective eclipse glasses during totality. Otherwise, the viewer will completely miss the eclipse. The corona is only visible during the few minutes of totality. The magnificent solar corona is the main point of viewing a total eclipse of the sun. Eclipse glasses completely block the solar corona. all caps.
0: So, lots of caps. Thank you, Michael. Let's set the record straight for anyone who wants to watch the next one. Yes, you should never look directly at the surface of the sun, and eclipse glasses are absolutely necessary if you're trying to look at that bit where the moon is partially covering the sun. But yes, during the brief moments of totality, when the moon's completely covered the sun, you can look directly without the glasses and catch a glimpse of the corona. So that's the outermost layer of the sun, which is millions of degrees hotter than the surface. Just as important as what's going on the sun, you kind of need to take the glasses off just to see everyone else and to notice that it's dark, because it will just be completely dark if you've got your glasses on. So absolutely, take them off during the totality. Now, how much totality time you get will depend on where in the world you are. So it's best to check so that you don't get caught out at the end. The advice from NASA is you'll know it's safe to look when you can no longer see any part of the sun through either eclipse glasses or a solar viewer. And as soon as you can see even a little bit of bright sun reappear after totality, stick your glasses back on. I hope that helps anyone looking to see the next total eclipse on the 2nd of August 2027. Katie, Tristan, have either of you seen a total eclipse?
2: I haven't. I'd love to. Tristan?
3: I have. I went with my dad, and y'all actually had him send in an audio postcard of his experience, actually, a couple of years back. So that was when it went through Texas, and like, I'll admit, I thought like a solar eclipse was cool, but didn't think it was actually like as kind of life-changing until I went and saw it. So it sounds like similar to you, Marty, of just really being in awe. I was like, oh, this could be a really cool experience. And it was like, oh man, I would love to do that again if I had the opportunity. So it's a fun thing to do.
0: So all of the scientists that I spoke to about the eclipse this year, and I said, is there any science that you will be doing that I can come and hold a microphone next to you? And they went, yeah, well, obviously the 2027 eclipse is the really scientifically important one. And I was like, oh, is it? Interesting. Tell me more. Because there's going to be a longer totality, and so there's more time to stare at the bit of the corona that you can't normally see. So I'm keeping in touch with them, and hopefully there's going to be some interesting science experiments. So maybe we can just relocate the show next August to there.
2: South Spain next August. Sounds good.
3: Yeah, call me up. I'm ready to go.
0: Now, to my absolute joy, the postman has just dropped off a load of actual physical post, and we're going to go through these, but let's start with a couple for now. A few weeks ago, we explored the fantastical world of Alice in Wonderland, and David from Slough in England has sent in a lovely wooden postcard. A Cheshire Cat, we're all mad here. And it says, the recent programme on Alice and her adventures was music to my ears. Well done. Always enjoy your shows. Must go or I'll be late. White Rabbit, a.k.a. David. Thank you. Good Alice in Wonderland reference. We also received a card from John in this fair city, Cardiff. John said, I thought you and the team might enjoy these unexpected elements. And it is a card of the periodic table. And on the front, it says this.
4: Tabl cyfnodol yr elfennau. That's periodic table of elements in Cymraeg, or Welsh.
0: Thank you to Lois for the translation. And beneath that, we have all the elements with their Welsh spelling. Love it. Just, I'm so excited when we get physical post. I'm just like a kid at Christmas. Katie, do you still send postcards?
2: I haven't sent one in quite a while, but this is inspiring me to get back into them.
0: I buy them and then I'll never get around to actually posting them.
3: I have the same problem. It's like a stack of postcards, which will one day, I hope, become like a wall of like places I've visited.
0: Yes, exactly.
3: And was wanted to share the experience, but never got around to doing it.
0: Thank you to everyone who's written in. And just a reminder that if you want to get in touch, we are available on unexpected@bbc.co.uk, or the WhatsApp number is +44 330 678 3080. You can use that to send us a WhatsApp or a voice note. And if you want to contribute to our mega pile of postcards, you can send those to Unexpected Elements, BBC World Service, Cardiff CF10 4GA. Still to come on the show, What are the units of smell? And what is not reading doing to your brain? That's coming up after this.
5: Ella, back with the answer to the quiz. Earlier, I asked you what was the only organ that survived in around 1,300 ancient skeletons. A, the liver. B, the brain. C, the lungs. And the answer is B, the brain. When brain tissue starts to decay, it produces highly reactive molecules called free radicals. In oxygen-rich conditions, these radicals trigger a chain reaction that breaks proteins apart. But new research suggests that in low-oxygen, waterlogged environments, like where the skeletons were discovered, the chain reaction stalls. And this happens at the stage where free radicals cause protein fragments to bond together as stable clumps. And these clumps resist further decay. This research was done on mice, so it may not be the reason human brains lasted so long, but it's a good clue. Well done if you got that right. If not, better luck next time.
0: Our inbox is always open to your thoughts, feelings and memories, but it's also the place for your questions. Questions that you'd rather put to an expert, not AI. In fact, I'd like you to think of us as the carrier pigeon of internet searches. Welcome to Ask the Unexpected. Yes, it's slow, but it's steady. You send in a question. Each week we might pick it out, and then we handpick a scientist with the expertise to answer it. This question comes from listener David, who asks, how do you measure the strength of a smell or touch or a taste? Sound can be measured in decibels, sight with an optician's vision chart. Good question. Are there units of smell or touch or taste? Well, over to Professor of Sensory and Consumer Science at Nottingham University, Rebecca Ford.
6: Well, it's a great question, David. And the senses like smell, taste and touch, we can measure the physical stimulus. So, for example, the concentration of an odour in the air can be measured in parts per million. The amount of salt in water can be measured in grams per litre. Or the force or pressure applied to the skin can be measured in newtons or pascals. But that doesn't actually tell us how strong it feels to a human. So psychophysics is the branch of science that fills that gap. And psychophysics studies how, for example, the concentration of salt in water becomes a sensation that is perceived by the taste receptors on the tongue. So we might measure thresholds, for example, the lowest concentration that a person could notice that something tastes salty, or the overall intensity. So how salty is this on a scale? So from maybe not detectable at all to strongest imaginable sensation. That last part, sort of measuring intensity on a scale, might sound a bit subjective, but if it's done really carefully and across many people where they're trained on how to use the scale, it does actually become a scientific measurement of perception. And that also applies to sound and vision, because decibels is actually the physical intensity of the sound, but loudness would be the perceived strength, so the human judgment of that physical intensity. And in the same way, the optician's chart measures visual acuity, but not the overall sort of our perceived strength of that sight.
0: Thank you, Professor Rebecca Ford. That was a very cool answer. So, psychophysics. Have either of you come across psychophysics?
2: I didn't know the term, but I know that, for example, you measure distance as being further if you're wearing a heavy backpack. When I did psych at uni, that was something that, you know, you might say that's 100 metres, you put on a big backpack and all of a sudden you think it's 300 metres because you're relating it to how much effort it would be exerted to kind of get there. So I kind of think that's a type of psychophysics.
0: That's fascinating. So how physical stimuli get translated into human perception is a whole area. And relative to what you said, Katie, there is this really interesting thing called Fechner's law, which suggests that our perception of changes in a stimulus is often proportional to a stimulus rather than an absolute. So you'll notice adding one candle to a dark room, but adding one candle to a brightly lit room may not be as noticeable. So things with really strong taste and smell, often quite divisive, right? So durian, coriander for taste. I know some people hate that. Marmite or Vegemite. Katie, where are you on Vegemite?
2: I'm in the pro camp. Love it.
0: I want to know if there's something you absolutely love or hate the smell of that other people don't really get.
3: This is kind of weird, but I have like a hard time with the way that people smell sometimes. Like not like a hygiene thing, not like a body odor thing. I think my cousin seems to have had a similar experience when she was pregnant. Like she wanted her husband to stay away from her because she could smell his face. So I don't know if it's like a genetic thing or something.
2: It might be an evolutionary mechanism.
0: There is a face cream, quite a nice face cream, that I think smells of urine. And a while back, I was in Switzerland interviewing, he was called the Indiana Jones of smell. And he's this guy that goes out into strange lands to sniff out new chemicals that you can put into perfumes. And he wafted this bottle under my nose and said, "Can you smell this?" And I said, "No." And he went, "Ah, you are anosmic. So one of my receptors doesn't work." So it's kind of like if smell were a rainbow, maybe I'm just missing light blue, but all the other colours are there. And I always wonder whether that face cream that I won't name, I wonder if there's a note in there that I can't grasp that would make it smell totally different if I could.
3: You mentioned coriander, though. There was a woman I met recently who said that coriander tasted soapy to her. I actually almost sent this to you guys for a question because I got really fascinated by it, but I guess it's an actual genetic thing.
2: With coriander, it comes down to a single nucleotide polymorphism, or an SNP, which is a specific part of your DNA. And almost if that's switched on or off determines whether or not you like coriander or whether or not it smells or tastes to you like soap or detergent. So clearly she had that.
0: So before we go, because we are near the end of the programme, I should just squeeze in a personal pick. This is a chance to share a story that I've been chewing over that fits in with our original theme. And I should remind you that theme is the return of a long lost book. And I reckon for a show themed around that, there hasn't been nearly enough book chat. Let me rectify that. Can I share that I have a problem with books? More specifically with reading, which used to be something that I'd do in preference to pretty much anything else as a kid. And now it's more like a chore to read. And I'm not alone. A recent radio series on the BBC picked at that nagging feeling that maybe our phones have replaced reading as a pull on our free time. From that series, here's FT data journalist John Burns Murdoch, whose columns I can still manage to read, which is possibly because they're graph-based.
7: I think the evidence on this is really solid. Multiple sources here all show something very similar. So I've looked at the American Time Use Survey, where people are asked to keep a diary of how they're spending every 5 minutes of their day. And this shows that the share of people who spend any time at all sitting down and reading long-form material has come down from about 30% on any given day down to about 15%, so that's a halving. And we see that in the UK, data from the National Literacy Trust shows that the share of children and young people who read daily in their free time has come down from more than 40% in the early 2010s to less than 20%.
0: There we go. The depressing reality, we are reading less. Katie, Tristan, are either of you part of this stat?
2: I wish I wasn't, but yes, I am. Every year these days, my resolution is to try and read more books, and I think I'm up to number 2 this year, and we're in August.
3: I had the same problem, but for me it was just kind of recognizing it and saying like I'm going to do this, and to some degree it just became a habit to get back into. So I think I was going down that same path, and eventually I'm probably still reading about a book every week to 2 weeks now. But I'm sure phones and everything have a big role in it, but I also think to some degree it's kind of, we don't really have a lot of time off work. I mean, what are the stats? Like, most people have less time off work than medieval peasants. It's hard to find time to read, you're just tired.
0: Well, I don't know how much we can blame our phones. It's much harder to unpick whether it's the quality of, say, the passivity of the cat videos that you're watching on your phone rather than your phone per se. What I want to share is Professor Marianne Wolfe, who's a cognitive neuroscientist at UCLA in the States. And here she is with the wondrous ways reading shapes our brains to begin with.
8: It took 2,000 years to move from hieroglyphs in Sumerian to an alphabet. Our children are given only 2,000 days to come up with the same basic epiphany that moved from a symbol to an alphabet. But what the children are beginning to do is to realize, number one, that words are made of sounds. Number two, that these sounds can be represented by letters, and that when you put all those letters together, they make words. And when you put the words together, you make whole thoughts. So the first basic reading circuit is when you have put four of those areas together: motor, vision, language, and cognition. Slowly, as the brain gets more and more automatic, there's time to think about what you're reading. And with that comes time to feel about what you're reading.
0: So books have a lot to offer us, and yet we're finding them harder to read. That's the short of it. I'm attempting a fight back. So Naomi Alderman, she's a science broadcaster, and she's also written many novels that have been turned into films. And she wrote an app that helps you run faster by immersing you in a world where you're chased by zombies. She's got strong views on preserving reading skills. Take a listen to this.
9: The generation now who are being raised by smartphones, or by people who are staring at their smartphones all the time, and who are being encouraged to interact with these technologies as early as possible, will never forgive us for what we are doing to them. For children and young people, the key thing is to develop those early skills of literacy, to be introduced to the ways that you can use your mind in conjunction with text. This is what enables you to have a mind that has value in the world and will continue to have value, whatever the AI can do, whatever the influencers are saying. To be able to use your brain well is the greatest gift that you will ever have.
0: I love that. So Naomi has started something called Couch to 5K for Reading. Couch to 5K is one of those programs where you try and build up to running 5K by doing a little and often and building it up. And this is the equivalent, but it's like an 8-week program. So you do 10 to 15 minutes twice a day. And I'm going to start it. I meant to start it last week and I didn't, but I'm declaring it here, and I'm going to be publicly shamed if I don't.
2: I'll do it with you, Marnie. I think that sounds great.
0: Excellent.
2: I want to do that one alongside the Couch to 5K for Running.
0: Or I could do double the reading and none of the running, because that's much more up my street.
2: Anything's good.
0: So yes, an overdue library book returned 150 years late, had us exploring overdue earthquakes, a lost and found meteorite, and a new library for the code we didn't know we needed to archive. I've also added Penguin Vaccinator to my list of alternative careers and raced through the joys of reading and how I'm going to fight the lure of my phone. Big thanks to this week's panellists in Sydney, Australia, Katie Silver.
2: Thanks for having me, Marnie.
0: And in Helsinki, Finland, thank you, Tristan Artone.
3: Kiitos, obaha.
0: I'm Marnie Chesterton. This week's producer was Lucy Davis, with Ella Hubber, Imi Harper and Robbie Wojciechowski. Do join us next week for more Unexpected Elements.
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11: I'm Tim Franks, host of BBC NewsHour. Coming up today, the founder of the collapsed Chinese real estate firm sentenced to life in jail. Prince Harry says he's returning to the UK. And the artists of Ukraine on how war has moulded their lives and their work.
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14: At 8 hours GMT, welcome to the newsroom from the BBC World Service with Valerie Saunderson. Imran Khan, Pakistan's former Prime Minister, has been returned to jail in Rawalpindi after being treated in hospital under a Supreme Court order. A warning, the latest El Nino weather event could be the biggest since records began. Israeli settlers have returned to the settlement of Kadim in the occupied West Bank, 21 years after it was evacuated to the dismay of Palestinians.
15: We are defenseless. Europe has no time for us. America is preoccupied with Iran, and the Arab countries have their own internal problems.
14: And Cuba's representative to the UN condemns new US sanctions and warns about any US military action. We voice the words of Ernesto Soberan Guzman.
16: It will not only affect Cuba and the US, but also jeopardize peace, security and stability in the Western Hemisphere and even the entire world.
14: On the newsroom after this update.

0: the first assistant U.S. attorney for the Northern District of New York.
1: As alleged, this defendant was radicalized online and spread messages of hate and violence against the American people.
0: Jessica Bowie of upstate New York appeared in federal court Thursday following her arrest this week. Federal authorities say she had a gun and a dummy explosive device with her as she met with informants that she believed would help her carry out her plan. Sailors and Marines aboard the USS Abraham Lincoln are now on their way home. The military says another ship is in the region to provide relief. Family members report deteriorating conditions, including suicide attempts. Here's NPR's Katie Riddle reporting.
2: The military has not confirmed reports of suicide, and Defense Secretary Pete Hegseth says the media has exaggerated the hardships the crew is enduring. But experts who have worked on these kinds of missions say 9 months at sea, even in the best of conditions, is difficult. Dr. Philip Hunt was for years a Navy physician. He says the treatment of these sailors and Marines is unacceptable.
3: To do that to people who have dedicated, they put their lives on the line, they took an oath. We all took the same oath. It just almost brings you to tears.
2: The return journey home for the aircraft carrier will take a month. Katie Riddle, NPR News.
0: U.S. military says the crash of a charter aircraft in western Alaska Thursday killed all 8 people on board. The crash happened at Cape Newenham Airport at a radar site that tracks aircraft operating in Alaska's airspace. It's managed by the Pacific Air Force's Regional Support Center. The plane had taken off from Anchorage. Residents of a Rio Grande community in South Texas suing the federal government over border wall construction. Texas Public Radio's Tim Gutierrez reports.
4: Chanting "No Border Wall," about 60 protesters marched outside the federal courthouse in Laredo. Many came from San Ignacio, where landowners are fighting border wall construction they say is crossing onto private land. Tricia Cortez is with the Rio Grande International Study Center.
5: This is a very small, historic community that has this unique ability to push back against the federal government.
4: Residents along the Rio Grande from Laredo West toward Big Bend National Park have formed the No Border Wall Coalition to oppose new construction. The coalition says San Ignacio landowners have temporarily stopped work on disputed property, asking a federal judge to halt construction while the case moves forward. I'm Tim Gutierrez in San Antonio.
0: And you're listening to NPR News. A court in Hong Kong has convicted 2 former organizers of the city's Tiananmen Square vigils. The 2 were charged in 2021 of inciting subversion under the Beijing-imposed national security law. They face up to 10 years in prison when they're sentenced. The Hong Kong vigils were held for decades in remembrance of the 1989 Tiananmen Square crackdown. They drew tens of thousands but were banned in 2020 during the first year of the COVID pandemic. The proposed merger of Paramount Skydance and Warner Brothers Discovery would cost thousands of film and TV jobs over 3 years. That's according to a new report issued by Los Angeles County. NPR's Mandalito Barco reports.
6: Film and TV production in Los Angeles has already been on the downturn for years, but could get worse if the 2 major studios, Paramount and Warner Brothers, consolidate. That's the warning of a new report prepared for the LA County Board of Supervisors. The findings suggest that the combined company would be pressured to reduce costs, and that could mean cutting local jobs and moving production out of Los Angeles. Paramount counters that its $111 billion deal is needed to prevent more decline in production and jobs. The merger is for now on hold, at least until March, when the proposed deal will be the subject of an antitrust lawsuit filed by 12 state attorneys general. Mandalit Del Barco, NPR News, Los Angeles.
0: Tennis star Carlos Alcaraz confirmed Thursday that he will defend his U.S. Open title. He posted social media messages with one picture showing him in front of the U.S. Open logo. Alcaraz has been sidelined with a wrist injury since April. This is NPR News.
7: 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Other contributors include the estate of Joan B. Kroc, whose bequest serves as an enduring investment in the future of public radio and seeks to help NPR produce programming that meets the highest standards of public service in journalism and cultural expression.
8: It's 8:06 GMT. You're listening to The Newsroom on the BBC World Service with me, Valerie Saunderson. Pakistan's Prime Minister Imran Khan is back in prison after being taken to hospital on Tuesday amid reports that he was unwell.

0: His lawyers say he's practically blind in one eye. But on Friday morning, doctors at the hospital deemed him medically fit. Mr. Khan has been held in prison for 3 years on corruption charges, which he says are politically motivated. Some of his supporters spoke to the BBC.
1: As soon as we heard that Imran Khan would be transferred from the jail to Shifa International Hospital for better medical treatment, I found the decision very welcome. We appreciate it. It's a very positive move.
2: As for bringing Mr. Khan to the Shifa International Hospital, to be honest, I have mixed feelings. There's great happiness, yet also deep concern regarding why matters reached this point and why the decision was made so late.
0: Well, our correspondent Caroline Davis joins us now from Islamabad. And Carrie, I understand there's a news conference going on now. What has emerged so far?
3: Yes, so we've just finished the news conference, which was with two of Imran Khan's sisters and also his personal physician. And during that conference, they talked a little bit about what happened last night, because there was really quite a lot of confusion around this transfer to hospital and then back again to prison. So Imran Khan, there'd been a Supreme Court ruling that had said that he should be moved to a particular hospital, which was a private hospital. That was the hospital that his family and party preferred him to go to, and they wanted him to be seen by his own personal physician. However, it has now emerged that he did not go to that hospital. Instead, he was taken along with his sister to a different hospital, which is a state-run facility. His doctor, meanwhile, told us at the conference that he was taken to the private hospital where he waited for Mr. Khan, but Mr. Khan never appeared because he was taken from the state-run hospital straight back to prison. So a lot of confusion around exactly what happened there. The Mr. Khan did have checks and tests done on him. They were observed by his sister, who is also a doctor as well, so that she was monitoring what happened. Now, the other sort of element of confusion here is that we were repeatedly told during the press conference about how fit and healthy Mr. Khan is as an individual, but also that they have these ongoing concerns about some of his blood pressure readings that had been taken in the run-up to this. Those have apparently improved. And the eye condition that you mentioned as well, which was particularly prevalent earlier this year, we've also seen reports that that has improved as well. And Mr. Khan is now back in prison. I think beyond all of the health concerns, which obviously a large amount of his supporters are very worried about, this is also about something else. This is the fact that after over 3 years in prison, this is the first indication of Mr. Khan getting some form of relief, in whatever form that is, from the court system. And the fact that that hasn't happened for the course of the last three years has meant there's been a lot of speculation here in Islamabad about what might be going on behind the scenes that has led to that level of development. Now, that is all speculation. We have not heard of anything from Imran Khan's party talking about any form of deal or discussions going on, particularly with Pakistan's politically powerful military and intelligence services. And of course, we've not heard anything from the military's side either, but that is certainly what people are watching, and that is also why all of these tiny intricacies, which might seem like intricacies about which hospital he went to and how quickly he was transferred back, are also being monitored and looked at, because everybody's trying to see if this is an indication of what might happen next with Mr. Khan.
0: Thanks, Carrie. Caroline Davis there. It seems every week another report is released about the increasingly worrying state of the climate, and today is no exception. Scientists are now warning that the El Niño weather event developing over the Pacific Ocean is likely to be the strongest in living memory. Professor Adam Scaife is head of long-range forecasting for Britain's Met Office, which released the latest data.
4: I've been involved in long-range forecasting for many years, and I have never seen an event like this in our forecasts. The tropical Pacific is warming faster than I've ever seen, and assuming the forecasts are correct, and we've got very high confidence at this stage, we think that when it peaks in November and December, it's likely to be record event, unprecedented beyond anything we've seen in living memory.
0: Well, I'm joined by our environment correspondent, Matt McGraw. Matt, what can you add to what Professor Adam Scaife was saying about this assessment?
5: Well, these warnings, Valerie, have been increasing in intensity from the scientists as they've been observing the data. They first declared the El Nino a couple of months ago, back in April or May, and they knew that it would peak towards the end of the year or early next year. But what they've seen in the data so far is a really strong strengthening of the warming in a particular area that they monitor all the time. And at the moment, it's over 2 degrees warmer than it should be. The Met Office is saying it could get to 3 degrees. Other forecasts have said it could get to 4 degrees. That is just unheard of, going back to the 19th century in terms of records. So it's worrying the scientists. They're concerned about it. It's happening in a much warmer world, as we know from climate change. And so the impacts might be a bit unpredictable and essentially much more strengthened than they have been in the past.
0: Very straightforward question here, Matt. I mean, why is El Nino so important?
5: Because it's a regular naturally occurring weather phenomenon that disturbs natural events around the world. It brings heat across the Pacific Ocean. That heat comes up into the atmosphere. It changes the winds around the world. So it has impacts in many, many places. And we've known this for, you know, hundreds of years. It's been a known phenomenon. But what's happened in recent decades or so is the strengthening of that in a warmer world. And now we're seeing real impacts, and we are already starting to see them, actually, in the last couple of weeks. We've seen much more flooding in Peru and in South America. We're seeing warnings from the Panama Canal that they may have to, you know, reduce the number of ships going through it because of drought that's linked to El Nino. So these impacts are happening in a warmer world and are having likely to have more impact all around the world over the next 6 to 12 months.
0: And what do you think we can expect in those 6 to 12 months?
5: Well, the Met Office today talked about severe droughts in South America and the Western Pacific. We're likely to see impacts on food and food production. We're likely to see drier in some parts of the world and wetter in others. That's this difficult to predict pattern about the El Nino event. So we will see maybe the monsoon depressed in India and some parts of Asia. We might see more intense rainfall in other parts, such as in South America, as we said. The impacts vary from region to region, but overall it's having an impact. And it's likely to be quite a severe one, since the scientists are getting their warnings out pretty early.
0: And what can be done?
5: This is not something we can do something about. We have to, I guess, endure it more than anything else. It's not directly linked to climate change in the sense that climate change is known to be affecting it. We know that this is happening in a warmer world and therefore the impacts are likely to be greater, but it's not something that's been directly linked to the use of fossil fuels or things like that. It's a natural event, but the impacts, they're happening and they're really strong and happening in a much warmer world, as we've seen across Europe this year with heatwave after heatwave and droughts affecting farmers. That is likely upping the ante, upping the impacts of those impacts and making potentially impacts on food shortages, rising prices, a whole range of things. And also will likely make next year the warmest year on record, probably by some distance.
0: Thanks, Matt. Matt McGrath there. Israeli settlers have returned to the settlement of Kadim in the occupied West Bank, 21 years after it was evacuated by a previous Israeli government. Kadim is the last of four West Bank settlements dismantled in 2005 to be reopened under the current Israeli government, and is part of a sprint to expand settlement across the West Bank before elections are held in Israel in October. Our Middle East correspondent Lucy Williamson has this report from outside Kadim.
6: Flanked by government ministers and rows of new white caravans, settler leader Yossi Dagan congratulated Kadim's new settler families as the inaugural ribbon was cut. "We've corrected the expulsion from northern Samaria," Dagan said, using the biblical name for the occupied West Bank, vowing that Jewish settlers would return to Gaza too. This area around Jenin is the latest focus of Israel's push to expand settlements across the West Bank. Government ministers and settler leaders were invited to Kadim's opening ceremony. Journalists were not. Down a narrow track just behind the settlement, we found a Palestinian vegetable farmer and his family. He asked us to hide his identity. As a boy, he told us he'd watched from this same house as the settlement of Kadim was built, then watched it evacuated 2 decades later. Now, he's watching the settlers return. This time it's different, he told me. Back then, the settlers lived alongside us. They lived their lives, and and we lived hours. But now, they already drove my nephews away from their citrus trees, telling them, you have no place here, don't come back. Kadim was one of four Israeli settlements forcibly evacuated in 2005. Israel's current government has reopened all four of them and approved more new settlements in the area as well, overturning a 20-year ban on Israeli settlers around Jenin. By the time caravans had arrived at the new settlement of Emek Dotan, Palestinian teacher Samad Jaba says the problems had already begun.
7: Settlers try to enter our homes and provoke us in every possible way. The biggest problem is after midnight. After midnight, they have powerful floodlights, and they stop right next to the house, shining them directly through the windows, house after house, until 2 or 3 in the morning.
6: Alongside new settlements around Jenin, a new Israeli military bases, including one near Jenin's refugee camp, the first permanent Israeli military site built on land under full Palestinian Authority control.
8: In the past, we enjoyed the bliss of not having settlements. Now, we live in a hell made by settlers and their attacks.
6: Kamal Abu al-Rub is the Palestinian Authority governor in Jenin.
8: It's as if the Israelis are racing against time before the upcoming elections. Many of the areas around the city are now surrounded by settlements. Farmers are afraid and anxious about settler attacks when they go to work on their lands. They have also cut off roads, bulldozed lands, and cut down trees.
9: This is the road that links the new settlement of Kadim to Israel. The last time I was here, just a few weeks ago, we sat in a cafe over here drinking coffee, surrounded by Palestinian shops and businesses. Since then, dozens of those businesses have been flattened by the Israeli army. It gives you some sense of how fast things here are changing.
0: Lizzie Williamson, you're listening to The Newsroom from the BBC World Service. The Trump administration is ramping up the pressure on Cuba with a new raft of sanctions targeting various individuals and organizations. The U.S. Secretary of State Marco Rubio announced the new restrictions on Thursday. Cuba's UN representative Ernesto Sobran Guzman denounced the sanctions and warned that any U.S. military action against the Caribbean island would have serious repercussions.
10: Sobre las consecuencias incalculables.
11: Once a military adventure against Cuba is launched, the consequences will be immeasurable. It will not only affect Cuba and the US, but also jeopardize peace, security and stability in the Western Hemisphere and even the entire world.
0: Of course, the US has already slapped many sanctions on Cuba. To hear more, we spoke to Luis Fajardo from BBC Monitoring.
12: This round of sanctions affects three officials who were involved in a more political role in an agency that the U.S. says was, quote unquote, exporting communist subversion to other countries. And it also involves sanctions to 9 agencies in things like the Ministry of Construction, a company involved in nickel mining, which traditionally has been an important source of money for Cuba. So it is part of a continued effort by the U.S. to weaken the Cuban economy on top of great restrictions, for example, on oil and fuel and all kinds of things that are causing a great deal of disruption in the Cuban economy. All in all, a very difficult situation for Cubans trying to withstand this economic pressure by the U.S. They're facing a lot of disruption in their everyday life. Energy shortages are leading to big power outages, very frequent across the country. There are shortages of basic goods, and there's a sense of serious economic deterioration, inflation, all kinds of things. And besides, a traditional escape valve for the island, which was immigration to the U.S., of course, it is much, much more restricted nowadays. The United States, particularly the Trump administration, has been saying that they want political change in the island. There's been a lot of speculation in the media that the U.S. was trying to look for a Venezuelan-type scenario where someone in the Cuban administration would agree for a takeover with the U.S. and cooperate somehow with the U.S. Many, many different U.S. governments have tried to change the political situation in Cuba and have failed. So it is very difficult just to assume that this time they're going to be successful.
0: Luis Fajardo, This morning's headlines here in Britain are dominated by the news that Prince Harry and his family are returning to the UK after 6 years in America. Reports in Australia say that his wife, Meghan, has been offered an acting role here, which sources close to the family have not denied. One of the key questions, though, is who will fund his security, as the BBC's royal correspondent Helena Wilkinson explains.
13: You'll remember that when Prince Harry left the UK to go to California with his family, his security here in the UK was downgraded because he was a non-working royal and he had moved out of the country. The question is, now that he and his family are returning to the UK, how is his security going to look? When he was over in America, he had his own private security and he was angry that the security here in the UK when he returned had been downgraded. There is a Whitehall committee called RAVEC. They look at security around royalty and also VIPs. Now, remember that when Prince Harry does return with his family to live here in the UK, they will continue to be non-working royals. They will be private citizens, but Prince Harry is the son of the King. And so this committee will have to make a new assessment, one that is tailored to Prince Harry's new circumstances. And they may now decide to give him levels of taxpayer funded protection that he has always wanted, but that is not clear at this stage.
0: Helena Wilkinson. A new film, The Cycle of Love, focusing on the discrimination people can face because of India's caste system, has premiered in the US. It tells the true life story of PK, a street artist from the marginalised Dalit caste who cycled more than 9,000 kilometres from India to Europe to try to reunite with his true love, Lotta, from Sweden. About 200 million people in India are Dalits, historically known as untouchables, who face generations of discrimination and exclusion. Our culture correspondent, Noor Nanji, spoke to Priyanka Chopra Jonas, who executive produced the movie, and its director, Orlando von Einsiedel, and asked them what the real-life PK and Lotta think about the film.
14: I think one of the things that makes me feel that maybe we got it right is when this film's played at film festivals, he cannot have come, and they've watched every single screening of the film, which is amazing.
15: Cute together, like you meet them and you're like, wow, you know, this is a love story with a happy ending because you're still together and you're still cute. Like they're still like, they hold hands and they're affectionate. And I'm like, I want that after 50 years, you know, it's amazing.
16: What does this film say to you about the power of love?
15: I think it stands for how resilient love can be. And I think resilience is one of the most important qualities when it's actually really true love. Like when you're resilient and you're like, I will bend heaven and earth to achieve this thing, that makes it passionate, it makes it magical. And this movie is like an absolute example of that.
16: Orlando, do you think many people outside of India will be shocked that this level of discrimination based on a person's caste exists?
14: Well, I think discrimination exists in all societies. I think more than anything, this is also, as Priyanka was saying, this is a story about extraordinary human resilience and a man learning to love himself, and by loving himself, being able to love others.
16: And Priyanka, the issues in this film of social justice and a fairer system are very topical right now, given the protests we've seen in India. How timely do you feel that your film is, and what do you hope that the film will achieve?
15: I think this is a conversation which is timely at any given time. And it's unfortunate that, I'm sorry, but your question makes it timely just currently. I think these are issues we've discussed historically. And as human beings, taking the right step in that direction is what is crucial.
16: And the word untouchable itself is quite contentious and maybe even offensive to some. What discussions did you guys have around it?
14: So, you know, whenever you make a film outside of your own socioeconomic experience, it's an enormous responsibility. We took trying to get this right in the film very, very seriously. That began by working together with PK, Lotta and the whole family. But we also surrounded ourselves with experts. We worked with a number of cast experts on this film. And, you know, I knew very little about this before getting into it and done my best to educate myself. And hopefully we've done a job of representing this correctly in the film.
0: Orlando von Einsiedel. And you also heard from Priyanka Chopra Jonas speaking there to Noor Nanji. Now, Let's listen to one of the most infamous moments in the history of football.
17: And Maradona gives Argentina the lead. The England players protesting to the referee. And the goal is given. A use of the hand that England are complaining about.
0: And that was the moment that Diego Maradona used his hand to score the opening goal in Argentina's World Cup quarter-final against England in 1986, which came to be known as the Hand of God. Well, later, Maradona dribbled that very same ball past several defenders and crushed England's hopes with the so-called goal of the century. Maradona died in 2020, but interest in his legacy remains as strong as ever. And that ball is up for sale this weekend in the US with an estimated value of $10 million. BBC's Simon Jack spoke to football journalist and Diego Maradona biographer Guillaume Balague.
18: They tried to sell it before, and even though somebody tried to pay £2.5 million, did not sell. This was about 6 years ago, because the price that they wanted for is closer to what you say, to the 10 million. Doesn't even look probable, but of course is one iconic one for somebody that is remembered in the Anglo-Saxon world as a genius and as a cheat.
19: I mean, that's the thing about Maradona, isn't he? He's a sublime footballer, gifted. He's also a villain. He's an athlete. He's a drug addict. He's got so many different faces.
18: Yes, and again, you have to separate how he's perceived in the Anglo-Saxon world and in the Latin world. In the Anglo-Saxon world, because you did not hear him talk, he had an interview with Gary Lineker and the BBC. I've got in my YouTube channel subtitle, that is the Asif Kapadia documentary, a couple of books. But generally, it's what you see, what people have seen, is a genius, as you said, and who also was a cheat, who had iconic moments like that warm-up to Oppo's Life is Life in the semi-finals of the UEFA Cup, just before playing against Bayern Munich, where he was dancing instead of warming up. Things that you see is remembered for in the Latin world is so much more. Is seen basically as somebody that changed football.
19: I think, I mean, if you go to Argentina, I've been to visit, you almost see religious iconography of Maradona in some places you go to.
18: For two reasons. One, because they see him as somebody that changed football. He was the first one to have a press officer, the first one to have a personal physio, the first one to have or to create a trade union for players, the first one to challenge FIFA and UEFA and saying that they were corrupt, the first one to have a go at the Pope, because he thought he could. But also in Argentina, they embrace very quickly somebody that actually challenges or sees himself as one of the best in the world, because they themselves feel that they haven't been allowed to be one of the best in the world. But once somebody represents them that way, straight away, he goes up into the Olympus. But again, because he won, and he won a World Cup with Argentina, that gives him, as you said, the religious status, really.
0: Guillaume Balague there on the footballer Diego Maradona. That's it from this edition of The Newsroom.
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0: On Business Daily next, we're taking stock of a business week in which a court case in California could reshape social media. Our panel in Toronto and Shanghai will look at what we've heard in the opening days of Meta's trial over social media addiction. We'll also hear about tense tariff negotiations between Canada and the US and follow the rise of the firm making robots that can run at the speed of Usain Bolt. So join us after the latest world news.
1: BBC News with Caroline Nichols. British meteorologists have warned that a developing El Niño weather system could become the largest in living memory. The scientists say sea temperatures in the tropical central Pacific could rise more than 3 degrees above normal. Pakistan's former Prime Minister Imran Khan has been returned to prison after receiving medical attention in hospital in Islamabad under a Supreme Court order. The government said doctors had conducted a detailed examination of Mr. Khan and declared him medically fit. The United States has deported to Haiti the first group of people since the government won a legal case ending their temporary protected status. The deportees were taken to Cap Haïtien because the airport in the capital, Port-au-Prince, is considered too dangerous. Japan has carried out its first execution for more than a year. Tsunayo Takami was sentenced to death for killing 5 people in an arson attack in 2009. The British government has said French police are becoming more effective in stopping small boats carrying migrants across the English Channel. It says nearly 200 crossings involving over 4,000 migrants were intercepted. Police in South Africa have arrested 5 suspects after uncovering what they described as a multi-million-dollar crystal meth lab. They said the raid comes after a 2-month investigation into suspicious activities. Prosecutors in Australia say the British rapper and YouTuber Young Philly is to be retried on 3 rape charges. He's accused of assaulting a fan after performing in Perth in 2024. One of the most famous footballs in history has gone up for auction in the United States. The ball was used when Diego Maradona scored both the controversial hand of God and the so-called goal of the century against England at the 1986 World Cup. Bidding has reached $2.5 million. BBC News.
0: Hello, I'm Will Bain and welcome to Business Daily, in a week where a Chinese tech firm unveiled a humanoid robot that could outrun an Olympic great.
2: Watch it run. A top speed of 28.3 miles per hour. Faster than Olympic champion Usain Bolt.
0: Already making me feel exhausted. With us to take stock of the business week this week are Takara Small, the national technology columnist at Canada's national broadcaster, the CBC, joining us from Toronto. Han Lin, also back with us here on the programme, and finance professor from NYU's campus in Shanghai. Hello both, great to have you back on the programme. Han, why don't you go first? A robot, if you could give it a skill, would it be to run as fast as Usain Bolt, or would you have it doing something else?
3: You know, running in itself is fantastic, but I spent a lot of my childhood, and one of my main hobbies is mixed martial arts, so I have been fascinated by seeing them program the robots for MMA competitions. I remember seeing one of them in particular, or two of them fighting each other. One robot knocked the head off of the other, and the other one just kept fighting.
0: This sounds like where we should be investing. This sounds like the next thing that's hitting the small screen. Takara, if you had a robot, what would you give it?
4: So it's less impressive than that. Definitely something more practical, like just cooking nutritious meals, you know, taking that off my plate. Although I'm tempted now, maybe martial arts is where I should be putting my head forward.
0: No, I'm with you on practical ones. I get up very, very early in the morning, like sort of 3 a.m. Yes. for work sometimes. And we had a cartoon here in the UK called Wallace and Gromit, where he would sort of get fired out of bed and he would sort of land in all his clothes. And I need that at 3 a.m., I feel like. That's what the robot I want to do. I don't know about you. You guys seem much more organized than I am for that as well. Right, yeah, we will talk more robots here on the programme because it's a big theme of the week in China. We will chat about that some more on this episode of Taking Stock from Business Daily. Should we start, though, in a courtroom in Oakland, California, a court case that, Takara, I don't think it's too much of a stretch, is it, to say, could pretty much reshape social media.
4: It definitely could. And I think it will, regardless of the outcome. We're already seeing other countries implement social media bans. You're starting to see other social media companies start to think about some of those addictive features that are being mentioned in court. Things like infinite scroll, alerts. You know, the thing that really stood out to me is the idea that Meta as well had been colluding, had been capturing data about people who are 13 and under. All of this is obviously shocking, but I think it will put a little bit of a chill into anyone that owns a social media app or platform, and one that specifically targets young people.
0: Right. So this is this case. You've probably heard us talk about it on World Business Report or elsewhere on the World Service over the week. But Meta, standing trial, these lawsuits have really been rumbling since 2023. 29 US states, including the likes of California and New York, claiming that Meta and its platforms, so the likes of Facebook and Instagram, have been violating federal and state privacy laws around children. The states are seeking billions of dollars from Meta and demanding it makes changes to some of those things that Kara was just talking about on some of those apps. Meta strongly refutes all the claims, as we will hear over the next 6 weeks of this case, and they say that the attorneys general are chasing what they call an outlandish payout. The tech company stands by its record of creating strong protections for teens, it says. Han, what do you make of this trial watching on from Shanghai?
3: In the Chinese social media, they're very fascinated by this case because when they look at it from the U.S. side, the U.S. debate largely begins with individual rights and corporate liability. So in other words, the question is, can platforms be held liable after their design allegedly causes harm? But the China side comes from a very different proposition. Its understanding and its starting point is the state has both the authority and the responsibility to shape the digital environment in which minors develop. So in other words, the focus is on prevention of digital addiction before it happens. And so there have already been, for the last several years, a number of controls put in place on content feeds by age for children, restrictions of online gaming to 1 hour per day, screen time controls by age groups, so on and so forth.
0: Yeah, really interesting, isn't it, about those personal freedoms side of things there as well. So what you're saying, Han, basically, is if this was in China, it wouldn't be an issue because they're stepping in. I mean, what about some of the things that Takara mentioned? Infinite scroll and autoplay. I mean, those are features. TikTok, a Chinese company owned by ByteDance, of course, that were made pretty famous by that app, for example.
3: That is correct. But the government has always had the understanding it can easily intervene and change product features. And that is the one that's at the heart of the issue on the U.S. side. Does the government have such reach? And clearly the courts or Meta will be pushing back on this.
0: Takara, is it your sense that the government would like that reach then? Not just perhaps in the United States, but in Europe and where you are in Canada as well, that people feel that tech has been underregulated for too long?
4: Yes. You know, I think a lot of governments, you know, they're obviously within the state, U.S. United States, they have different reach, different abilities. But we're starting to see that around the world, there are governments who are seeking out the capability, the opportunity, depending on what they're seeing, to roll back some of these alerts, some of these features, the ability to converse with these tech giants to say, hey, I think that this should be implemented or this should be avoided. One of the things I do want to highlight is that I'm starting to see the U.S. government characterize this as a money grab, but it's really important to note that in previous cases where Meta was involved, some of the individuals that were pushing for change were child advocates. They were parent groups. These were people who had seen the harm, the damage that had been inflicted on young people, and were seeking out some type of resolution.
0: Yeah, going to be a fascinating case. Sure, it'll be something we'll talk about on the program again, because as I say, the trial due to run for at least the next 5 or 6 weeks. Shall we stick in China, Han? Because just before we recorded on Thursday, extraordinary story. Here's another one that we've covered, I feel like, for years at this point. This company, Evergrande, if you're a regular listener to World Service business programs or even news programs, really, is where it's spilt into. Such was the significance of the Chinese property developer. A lot of people have put their finger on it as one of the reasons its collapse for the slowdown in the Chinese economy. Full stop, so significant has the company been. Extraordinary court case on Thursday, Han, where the founder, a real kind of rags-to-riches character, now faces life in prison.
3: Absolutely. The founder, Mr. Hui Kai-yen, he has become literally the face of the good, the bad, and the ugly of China's rise and fall in the property sector. And, you know, his symbol is significant because for up until the last few years, the property sector at one point made upwards of 30% of the Chinese economy. And so after its collapse, it has left a hole in the economy that has been very difficult to fill by any other means. But the challenge about the property sector has been it was so dependent on debt, so dependent on leverage. And that lies at the heart of why Mr. Hui has now become the villain, because he has left a company, Evergrande, that at one point was the largest property company, but now has defaulted upwards of $300 billion of debt. And that's something hard for any company to recover from.
0: Let's massively simplify what they were up to. Basically, they were borrowing huge amounts of money, weren't they, to try and expand at the pace they were, buying up huge tracts of land, trying to get lots of projects off the ground quickly and hoping that they could recoup that money back again and pay those debts off. Is it fair to say then they just got caught in a sort of rising interest rate trap?
3: They got caught because China has a fundamental fear about high levels of debt and where it could create a crisis. Because China's very sensitive to what happened in the U.S. during 2008. So when they watch the property sector continue to grow and grow and people get rich off of debt, they knew at some point the party would end soon. They decided to intervene themselves, and that created a spiral effect to unravel the property sector, and with it, the collapse of many people's personal net wealth.
0: This is Taking Stock on Business Daily from the BBC World Service. We're our panel today are Takara Small, the National Technology Columnist at Canada's national broadcaster, the CBC. Takara joining us from Toronto. And Han Lin, a finance professor at NYU, joining us from Shanghai in China. And Han, you were teeing us up pretty much perfectly there with China's just prowess in all things sort of robotics and technology at the moment. And your hero of the week, as we get to that section where our guests talk about their business heroes and villains of the week, a company called Unitree. Tell us about them and why.
3: So Unitree just had an incredible IPO, initial public offering, where they have become really the symbol of China's technology aspirations of the future. And, you know, there is an ongoing effort and a competition you're seeing in the news between the U.S. and China on which country can get to the frontier of AI. But what China's also trying to focus on is how do you actually make it practical in a day-to-day use? And so how do you combine it with manufacturing and robotics to, for example, address healthcare issues, to address where robots can be used for manufacturing. So it's a really pivotal point, not only an issue of technology growth, but really a sign of pride of China's future ahead.
0: Well, shall we hear a little bit of it again? This is how ABC News in the United States covered Unitree's latest development.
2: Unitree has put their robots through extreme tests, walking through deep snow in northwestern China, freezing Arctic-level temperatures 53 degrees below zero. That same robot on rollerblades and on ice skates, doing flips. Unitree also programming robots to make beds, to help clean the house, to do dishes.
0: Takara, these poor old robots sound like they're having a tough old time. It's like the SAS, like Special Forces.
4: It's almost like it's a superhero, a Marvel comic character come to life. I will say it's interesting. I mean, I've been reporting on physical AI for a while. I know there are a lot of young people who are thinking about going into the trades. It's one of the few spaces where there's opportunity, or they see an opportunity for great career growth. And this really kind of puts all of that in doubt. If you have a robot that can do a lot of the physical things that the trades once did and relied on, will there be jobs in the future? Who knows? It's definitely something I'm looking at. It'll be interesting what other countries do, what they invest in to kind of keep up.
0: Where's the gap, Takara, at the moment then, between China and everybody else in that space as you're looking at it?
4: I think the gap relies in, you know, really, again, physical AI and how we're starting to see governments think about what this means for manufacturing, which is, you know, quite a expensive space, particularly in Canada with tariffs right now. We're starting to see governments focus on how they can improve AI within their own country without relying on the U.S. I think we're going to start to see more corporations invest in this type of robotics. We're going to start to see, honestly, probably a lot of strikes and human pushback pushback. That sounds dystopian, but I can't think of another term for it. Human pushback, because robots like this don't require breaks. They don't require, you know, paychecks. You know, they don't require boosted income. They don't need healthcare. And so while people listening to this may think it's long in the future to worry about that, it's actually now. It's creeping up sooner than you might think.
0: Han, where are the Chinese public on this?
3: So the Chinese public have a more optimistic view, or at least a less of a negative view. I think the challenging view is this, is that China's economy, as it continues to grow, a basic question that is asked is, if China's economy is really growing, let's say about 4.5 to 5% or so, how come it doesn't feel like that? And part of the challenge is that the economy can grow through technology innovation, but it's going to become more reliant on robotic technology. And so there's a gradual decoupling from economic growth versus employment, which people do care about. But really what the government's trying to do is, number one, you can see it at the education level, encourage more students to study math more, give them school tuition discounts for studying STEM. So there's really an all of government effort to say, all right, if you can't beat them, at least join them and let's think about the future. And maybe if we have overcapacity domestically, let's try to sell more internationally through trade.
0: Yeah. Well,
4: but there is but China is seeing a youth unemployment crisis, and this is obviously not unique to the country. It's happening within the U.S. and Canada as well. And so when you have, you know, what is an impressive, you know, increase in the capability of robots and AI, you're going to see more young people who have gone through education, who have spent the time and effort to learn these STEM skills without any type of long-term job. So I wonder, perhaps it's not a problem, but do you see that in the future becoming an issue? And could that lead to some form of unrest?
3: So do I think there's going to be any unrest? No, actually, not at this point, not in the near future. But there is a question of employment issue. And where the government at least is trying to do is to say, all right, if we can't, let's say, create more jobs in the manufacturing space. Because quite honestly, a lot of young people today don't really want those types of jobs either. So there's trying to create the more consumer services space. For example, in Shanghai, they have this 5-year plan to focus on culture, tourism, IP, sports. And so, for example, Disneyland, Peppa Pig Park is coming up, Harry Potter Park is coming up. So there's a lot of attempt to, throw mud on the wall to see what sticks. But I do agree with you. There is no clear answer. And I'm not sure that China has solved it, or if any other country has either, that China could learn from.
0: Yeah, and certainly investors in this company, Han, seem pretty impressed, didn't they? 500% or something, I was reading, that the share price of Unitree was up this year. So clearly something that investors have got some appetite for. I guess the other big news in Canada has been what's going to go on with tariffs. Last time you were on with the program, we were chatting about this. Then this threat from President Trump for new tariffs. We are in the midst of a delay to that. By the weekend, we should know what the lay of the land is. What's the latest as we talk on Thursday?
4: I think there are a lot of people who are cautiously optimistic that there will be a deal at some point. You know, just recently, Prime Minister Carney has started talking to the heads of other provinces, asking them to put U.S. booze back on the shelves. For individuals who aren't aware of how Canada operates, many of our provinces have government-run liquor stores. And so that's where you can go to find wine, to find any form of alcohol like vodka, et cetera. And, you know, during this tense negotiations, a lot of government-run stores have taken U.S. booze off. And so the fact that the prime minister is asking people to put it back on, I think signals that they're coming to some form of a truce, a deal. Carney has always said that, you know, the tariffs themselves will likely exist in some form, but they're trying their best to get, you know, as lowest of a number as possible so that it's not as damaging to the economy. So I think there will be a deal. I don't think it will necessarily be the best. We're already still dealing with the aluminum steel tariffs that are still currently in place, but I think
0: there might be some movement around that, right? And with cars too, potentially Bloomberg on Thursday suggesting that there may be within sort of specialist bits of those sectors, perhaps things that they can look at.
4: So the problem is Trump has been quite effusive on social media, but that doesn't always, transition into something real. So I think that there's something that's going to happen. Carney seems optimistic. Everyone seems to be playing along. So hopefully we'll know soon.
0: Just about it from me and the guys today. Just to mark your card, what's coming ahead on Business Daily on Monday, quite similar to what we've been talking about today. German business groups, long been allies of trading with China, but they're fed up of subsidies to industry in Beijing. So could there be a new trade war looming between the EU and China? Ed Butler will be looking at that on the program on Monday. Just about it from us, though. Thanks so much to Cara Small, technology columnist at Canada's CBC, joining us from Toronto, and Han Lin, professor of finance at NYU, based in Shanghai. If you don't do so already, please do subscribe to the podcast. We'd love a rating or review while you're there. We read all of them. But thanks so much for listening to Taking Stock.

0: BBC World Service, and now history told by the people who were there. This is Witness History with me, Jill Kersley. Today we're going back to the 1950s and one of the most successful eradication campaigns in scientific history, that of a flesh-eating parasite known as the New World Screwworm. This is the story of how scientist Edward Nipling had an idea to release billions of flies in order to get rid of flies.
1: I kept thinking, what we really need is some way to control the screwworms before they attack the animals, rather than just wait until after the animals had the screwworm and then try to control it.
0: That's the late Edward Nipling, speaking to an archivist in 2000 at age 91. The screwworm gets its name from the corkscrew motion of its larvae, which burrow deep into the flesh of living animals.
2: To most people, this looks just like any other housefly. It is not. It's a killer.
0: This is from a BBC TV programme in 1992.
2: In Latin, it is called Cochleomyia hominivorax, man-eater, because it depends on live flesh for the larval stage of its life cycle. It is commonly called the New World screwworm fly.
0: Edward grew up on a farm near Port Lavaca on the Texas coast in America. As a boy, he spent his days around cattle, cotton fields and livestock. It was there he first came face to face with the pests that would become the focus of his life's work.
1: I was interested in hunting and fishing and interested in nearly all wildlife, including insects. You can't imagine how many houseflies there were around a farm where you had livestock. We didn't have any way to control flies like that during, people just tolerated them, that's all. And one of the more severe pests was the screwworm. The screwworm would get into the navel of calves when they were born, or pigs, or if there was any wounds on animals. So they were constantly having to look for and treat animals for screwworms when they occurred, and that was a very unpleasant task. And you can imagine getting in a hog pen with a sow that has screwworms in it and try to handle the sow.
0: Those early experiences stayed with him. He went on to become an entomologist, a scientist who studies insects. And by then, screwworms had become one of the most destructive livestock pests in the Americas. Here's why.
2: The female fly is attracted to open animal wounds. It lays hundreds of eggs in the wound. The eggs hatch into larvae, or worms, which burrow into the wound, feeding on flesh. The larvae grow and enlarge and deepen the wound. Within days, a wound as small as a tick bite becomes a cavity as big as a fist. The animal becomes weak and prone to other infections. It may eventually die. Any warm-blooded animal may be attacked, domestic or wild. Cows, sheep, dogs, cats.
3: Even human beings.
0: When he later joined the US Department of Agriculture, much of the work on screwworms focused on treating animals after they became infested. Edward thought there had to be a better way.
1: I realized that you would never really control the screwworm that way. What we needed was some preventive measure. Then I conceived the idea that perhaps we could rear the screwworm and have it some genetic deficiency and release those genetically deficient insects into the population. They would mate with the normal flies and transmit detrimental characteristics. That's figured, well, maybe we could rear these screwworms in large numbers at reasonable cost and actually overwhelm the natural population. It all was rather vague, but nevertheless, it seemed that these were possibilities.
0: So the idea, instead of trying to kill every screwworm, why not stop the population reproducing? Edward had imagined releasing a large number of screwworms carrying some kind of genetic defect. The breakthrough came when scientists discovered that radiation could sterilize insects. The whole idea depended on one crucial fact about the screwworm's sex life. Female screwworm flies usually mate only once. If that single mating was with a sterile male, they would produce no young. Once the scientists learned how to breed sterile screwworms in huge numbers, they were ready to find out whether this idea could work outside the lab. The crucial test came not in the United States, but on the Caribbean island of Curaçao. A vet in Curaçao had sent a letter to Edward asking for advice on dealing with screwworms. Looking at a map, Edward realised the island was the perfect testing ground for his method. Its small size and distance from the mainland meant any results would be easier to measure.
1: So the flies were reared at the rearing facility we had at Orlando and were exposed and irradiated and sterilized and were shipped to Curaçao by air and released by airplane on the island of Curaçao. We had decided we wanted to release the screwworm at the rate of about 1,000 per square mile per week. So that meant we had to rear and sterilize about 170,000 screwworm flies per week. Now that was a major undertaking at that time.
0: To measure the success, researchers used goats placed around the island and collected the egg masses laid in their wounds to see whether they had been fertilized. This would show whether the wild female flies had mated with the sterile flies released by the program.
1: They maybe had at least a half a dozen goats in different parts of the island to collect these egg masses. Within about three generations, which is what, about 60 days or a little more than that, it seemed that the screwworm had been eradicated from the island of Curaçao. It was a remarkable achievement.
0: Edward's method became known as the sterile insect technique. After it proved successful on Curaçao, the program expanded to Florida, where screwworms were eradicated from the southeastern United States before in 1962 moving on to Texas and the southwest.
4: Within the last decade, once the pupae developed, huge numbers of sterile male flies were dropped over infested areas to mate with female flies.
0: This is from the United States Department of Agriculture Library in 1969.
4: Soon drastically reducing the population of a major threat in America.
0: But despite the success, not everyone was convinced. When outbreaks flared in the 1970s, critics began to question whether the program could ever work on such a vast scale. The program continued, and the sterile insect technique was soon being used against more than just screwworms.
1: Now it's been successful against the Mediterranean fruit fly and other tropical fruit flies. It's been used against the pink bollworm, and the Japanese used it to eradicate the melon fly, and all of these have been beneficial.
0: Edward Nippling died in 2000, just weeks after giving these interviews. The interviews and archive are from the Special Collections, United States Department of Agriculture, National Agricultural Library. More than 70 years after Edward Nippling came up with a new way to tackle screwworms, the sterile insect technique he pioneered is still being used today, remaining at the heart of the fight against one of the world's most destructive livestock pests. This witness history was produced and presented by me, Jill Kersley.
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6: On the next Science Friday, why researchers are studying moments of lucidity in Alzheimer's patients after years of cognitive decline.
7: It tells us that maybe there are things about the disease we don't understand, or things about resilience we don't understand, but it's also, these events are really impactful to people that witness them.
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9: U.S. government debt balloons to $40 trillion. On the next Friday news roundup, how we got here and what it means for you. 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
10: Good morning. President Trump is threatening new sanctions against Iran. China used to buy about 90% of Iranian oil. How could the next round of economic pressure hit China? It's Morning Edition from NPR News. The USS Abraham Lincoln is heading back to the U.S. after a nine-month deployment. I'm Leila Faldin.
11: And I'm Sasha Pfeiffer. We hear about the mental health challenges of spending that much time in such tight quarters away from home. Also, Costco is getting into the Medicare business. And John Turturro stars in a new production of Rhinoceros, in which a town starts turning into, yes, rhinos. What does it take to resist the urge to become part of the herd? It's Friday, August 21st. The oldest person in the world has a birthday today. Ethel Caterham of England turns 117. The news is next.
12: Live from NPR News in Washington, I'm Dave Mattingly. The FBI says it stopped a plot by a woman who was planning to set off a bomb at the New York State Capitol. Samuel King with the New York Public News Network says the suspect appeared in federal court yesterday as prosecutors allege she'd pledged allegiance to ISIS.
13: Federal law enforcement agents say Jessica Bowie had a gun and a dummy explosive device with her Wednesday as she met with informants who she thought were helping her carry out her plan to destroy as much of the Capitol as possible and, quote, kill all the senators. First Assistant U.S. Attorney John Sarcone says the arrest should serve as a warning to other would-be terrorists.
14: We are vigilant, we are prepared, and just as we stop this defendant,

0: abroad. For NPR News, I'm Samuel King in Albany.
1: Iran's foreign minister is denouncing President Trump's push to crush Iran's economy and isolate the country, saying it will lead to further defeat for the U.S. On Wednesday, Trump announced plans to launch economic warfare against Tehran without offering specifics and called on America's allies to join the effort. The president also warned countries that continue to do business with Iran would face economic penalties as well. The Trump administration says dismantling Hezbollah is essential for achieving a credible path forward in Lebanon. The U.S. describes the group as an Iranian proxy that's dragged the country into two wars with Israel, as NPR's Michelle Kellerman reports.
2: State Department spokesperson Tommy Pigott says the Iranian regime has used Hezbollah to spread terror throughout the Middle East. That's why the U.S. is renewing its designation of the Lebanese group as an Iranian proxy. The Treasury Department is also adding 10 individuals to a sanctions list, accusing them of helping to transfer cash between Iran and Hezbollah. The State Department says couriers transfer cash on commercial flights, and U.S. officials are working with Turkey to disrupt that. Israel invaded southern Lebanon earlier this year to counter Hezbollah rocket fire, and now the U.S. is trying to mediate an end to the conflict. Michelle Kellerman, NPR News, Washington.
1: President Trump is scheduled to be in South Carolina today to campaign for Republican Senator Darlene Graham. She and Congressman Ralph Norman will face off next Tuesday in the state's Republican Senate runoff. Trump will be speaking at Graham's rally in Myrtle Beach. The Federal Aviation Administration says all 8 people aboard a charter plane have been killed in a crash in western Alaska. The FAA says it went down at a remote military radar site. This is NPR News. The State Department is designating a U.S. citizen as being wrongfully detained in China. As Michael Sullivan reports, he's being held as a national security threat.
3: Myanmar scholar Min Xin was detained by Chinese authorities back in June after being invited to an academic conference in China's Yunnan province. He's been accused of endangering Chinese national security, charges the think tank he heads emphatically deny. The official designation comes roughly a month before President Trump is expected to host President Xi Jinping for an official visit following Trump's visit to Beijing in the spring. Min Xin's Institute for Strategy and Policy Myanmar welcomed the State Department's designation and urged it to make his release a top priority ahead of President Xi's visit. For NPR News, I'm Michael Sullivan in Chiang Rai, Thailand.
1: Wall Street is coming off a down day for stocks after Walmart issued a cautious outlook for the rest of the year. The nation's largest retailer reported slower sales growth in the latest quarter. The Dow lost 703 points yesterday, or more than 1%. The S&P 500 also ended the day lower. The Nasdaq closed down 1%. The NFL's Dallas Cowboys and New Orleans Saints have each been fined $500,000 as a result of fights that broke out at the team's joint practice in California this week. The league announced the fines after reviewing video of the brawls that erupted at the Cowboys' training camp. I'm Dave Mattingly, NPR News, in Washington.
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0: rock critic Dave Marsh, who was an early champion and biographer of Bruce Springsteen. 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He died last week. Also, Peter Heller, his novel The Dog Stars, has been adapted into a new film. 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
2: It's Morning Edition from NPR News. I'm Sasha Pfeiffer.
3: And I'm Leila Faldin. Good morning. The Trump administration is threatening crippling new economic pressures on Iran. They want that pressure to force Iran back into negotiations over the Strait of Hormuz.
2: Treasury Secretary Scott Bessent says next week he'll lay out what new economic pressure on Iran looks like. Diplomatic efforts to revive peace talks have completely stalled after a temporary ceasefire was called off weeks ago.
3: With us is NPR's Emily Fang to explain the latest. Good morning, Emily.
4: Good morning, Leila.
3: So the U.S. has already, it already has so many sanctions on Iran, so much economic pressure on Iran. So what exactly is the president threatening beyond what's already being done?
4: Well, he wrote on Truth Social, the social media site, that any country that allows institutions or businesses to provide, quote, any type of lifeline to Iran will itself face tremendous economic consequences. He appears here to be referring to activity like smuggling Iranian oil out or helping Iran buy goods abroad. As you note, though, the U.S. already has extensive sanctions that makes a lot of international trade with Western countries impossible. And already in June, the U.S. took it one step further. They put secondary sanctions on entities that were helping Iran evade sanctions. So as Sasha mentioned earlier, Treasury Secretary Bessent said he's going to hold a press conference on Monday to explain what this new, quote, economic D-Day, as President Trump is calling, will entail. But what is notable to me is the focus seems to be on countries and their governments now, so not just on businesses and economic fronts. And the big question that stands out is how this might affect China.
3: Okay, wait, how is China connected to this?
4: So until now, the U.S. has sanctioned entities that ship or refine oil or move money around that allows China to buy about 80 to 90% of Iran's oil before the war. But the U.S. has largely held off on sanctioning the governments of those entities, governments like that of China's. That might change. China and Hong Kong has been one of the top places for money laundering and financial fronts for moving Iranian money around. The U.S. Treasury actually sanctioned several of those fronts in June. And China was the only country that Bessent mentioned, you know, singled out this week. Here's an interview he did with CNBC yesterday.
5: A reopening of the strait benefits China. Unfortunately, they've been buying, they were the largest consumer of Iranian oil. They were buying about 90% of it.
4: Though when he was asked specifically if China might be targeted under these new economic pressures, Bessent declined to answer.
3: Interesting. Iran's economy was already struggling before the U.S. and Israel started this war. How is it faring now? And will even more sanctions work?
4: That is the big question. Iran's economy is struggling even more. A U.S. blockade has cut its economy off from the rest of the world. People there cannot get goods from outside the country for the most part. But Sina Tusi, a senior fellow at the think tank Center for International Policy in Washington, says ideological hardliners now have control of parts of Iran's government. So the economy is not their priority.
6: There's this existential threat that the Iranians have been faced with. So they're willing to bear much greater economic costs to kind of secure their survival. Whereas for the U.S., it's ultimately, you know, for the average American, the average voter, we have much less at stake here.
4: He notes Iran does want promises of sanctions relief. They really want the U.S. to unfreeze tens of billions of dollars of Iranian assets abroad. But there's also widespread distrust of the U.S., and arguably laying on even more sanctions on Iran would only increase that distrust and make the case that the U.S. will never allow for sanctions relief on Iran.
3: NPR's Emily Fang. Thank you, Emily.
4: Thanks, Leila.
3: The Supreme Court is expected to weigh in on whether President Trump can continue construction of his ballroom.
2: A nonprofit group sued the administration. An appeals court ruled in the nonprofit's favor earlier this month and said construction needed to stop. But the court paused its order until today.
3: NPR White House correspondent Deepa Shivaram is with us now to discuss. Good morning, Deepa.
7: Good morning.
3: So catch us up on what the Supreme Court is deciding on exactly.
7: Yeah, it's been a lot of start and stop with this. But to put it simply, last fall, Trump knocked down the East Wing of the White House to construct a 90,000 square foot ballroom. It's costing hundreds of millions of dollars. And while Trump has said that taxpayers will not have to pay for any of it, the Washington Post has reported that some of the cost will fall on the public. NPR hasn't independently confirmed that, though. And so after he starts construction, a nonprofit group called the National Trust for Historic Preservation sues the Trump administration and says that Trump needs congressional approval in order to build the ballroom. Lower courts have hashed out this lawsuit for months, and now the Supreme Court will decide what happens next. The Trump administration is arguing that the ballroom was needed to create a, quote, integrated military complex that houses medical care, a drone port, and bomb shelters. On the other hand, the National Trust for Historic Preservation is saying that the executive branch doesn't have the authority to transform the White House like this, even for national security purposes.
3: Does the president think the court will rule in his favor?
7: Yeah, so earlier this week, he said that he can't imagine that the Supreme Court is ruling against the ballroom. And he said that while he took the press out for a tour of the ongoing construction on the South Lawn of the White House, this is different than the ballroom, by the way. There's generally a lot of projects Trump has going on at once, and he really likes talking about them. But he's building a new helipad on the South Lawn, and when he was showing that off to reporters, he was describing the ballroom being used to host foreign dignitaries, like China's Xi Jinping, who's expected to visit the U.S. soon.
8: They get out of the car and they walk down this path onto that, and they can have cocktails and everything outside of the White House, and then they go into the ballroom. Even the military, they can use it like that, and we have the ballroom is so much a military component with the drones and the bomb shelters and everything else that we have in there.
7: And that pivot of referring to it as a ballroom slash military complex and really putting the security part of this, you know, on the forefront has been something Trump started doing when the court started weighing in and on this construction and saying there was a possibility of this getting shut down. I will just point out, though, Leila, it's not just the courts Trump is having to contend with here. His ballroom is really unpopular in the public eye. A poll from ABC News, Washington Post, Ipsos shows that 56% oppose the ballroom. At the same time, polling also shows that a vast majority of Americans also think the president isn't focusing on the most important issues. In addition to Trump's construction projects not being popular, his economic policies aren't popular, and his war with Iran isn't either.
3: I mean, construction of the ballroom, though, has been going on since last October. So what happens to a not quite finished ballroom slash military complex if construction has to stop?
7: Yeah, this is kind of a logistical nightmare, right? Because the ballroom is already getting built. Millions of dollars have already been spent. The areas near the White House have been closed off for months because of the construction. So if the court says that Congress needs to come in and approve this, it's not like Congress moves at lightning speed either, right? So having an unfinished ballroom slash military complex that completely raised over the old East Wing of the White House, it's complicated. And the whole situation sort of speaks to Trump's decision-making process and how he treats the courts, because now the Supreme Court's kind of in an awkward position here.
3: That's NPR's Deepa Shivaram. Thank you, Deepa.
7: Thank you.
3: It was another sell-off in financial markets.
9: The Trump administration had tried to calm market jitters and keep the government's borrowing costs in check, but investors dumped both stocks and bonds on Thursday.
3: NPR's Scott Horsley joins us to discuss. Hi, Scott.
10: Good morning, Lily.
3: Good morning. So we don't often talk about the bond market, but it does appear to be flashing a warning sign. What's going on?
10: Yeah, earlier this week, the yield on government debt jumped to its highest level in almost two decades. That's the payoff that investors demand in return for lending money to the government. Carl Tannenbaum, who's chief economist at the asset management company Northern Trust, says there are three reasons bond yields have been going up.
11: One, we have a very large and growing national debt. Two, inflation continues to be a little higher than we would like to see it. And three, the demand for borrowing, especially long-term borrowing, has been added to by the immense AI build-out.
10: Big tech companies are borrowing a lot of money to build their AI data centers, and the government has to compete with that to find lenders of its own. The government's interest costs have jumped about 15% this year to more than $1 trillion a year.
3: How's the Treasury Department responding?
10: On Wednesday, the Treasury Department announced it would buy back more of its government bonds, effectively refinancing some of the government's long-term debt with somewhat cheaper short-term debt. And that move was intended to kind of reassure investors and tamp down those sky-high yields. Treasury Secretary Scott Bessent told CNBC he thinks the bond market is overreacting and there's no reason for yields to be this high.
12: The underlying economy, I think, is very strong, and the only inflationary impulses that we're seeing are coming from the energy, which is temporary.
10: Of course, we're almost 6 months into the Iran war now, and gasoline prices are still high. The Treasury Department's action did provide a little relief in the bond market, but it did not last. Yields came down on Wednesday, but yesterday they bounced back up again. They're not as high as they were earlier in the week, but the financial markets are still jittery.
3: What does that say about the Treasury Secretary's credibility?
10: You know, Bessent is a former hedge fund manager, and he essentially said on CNBC, "I know better than the market does." But the market's reaction suggests investors aren't willing to take that on faith. Carl Tannenbaum says the buyback program that was announced this week is pretty small in the scheme of things, and you know, it only runs until just after the midterm election.
11: Typically, when governments attempt an intervention of this kind, they need to commit to doing it in a very large size and for a very long time. And investors are questioning whether Treasury has that commitment.
10: Bessent also told CNBC the government can grow its way out of that $40 trillion debt. Certainly, economic growth would help, but right now the economy is growing at an annual rate of about 2%. And we're piling up debt at a rate of nearly 6%. So that's not a roadmap to fiscal success.
3: What does all of this mean for people who are not active investors in the bond market?
10: Well, the bond market plays a big role in setting interest rates. So when the government has to pay more to borrow money, so does anyone getting a mortgage or a car loan or trying to bankroll a business. Mortgage rates, for example, have climbed close to 6.7%. And those high borrowing costs are keeping a lot of would-be home buyers on the sidelines.
3: NPR's Scott Horsley. Thank you, Scott.
10: You're welcome.

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1: This is Asian View from NHK World Japan. I'm Yoshio Gasuwara. The foreign ministers of Japan and Oman have agreed that discussions on the Strait of Hormuz should involve the international community. This includes countries located along the key waterway and nations that use it. Motegi Toshimitsu met with Oman's Badr Abu Saidi in the Gulf nation on Thursday. Oman has been holding talks with Iran to determine a new sea route in the Strait of Hormuz. Motegi emphasized the importance of ensuring that all ships are allowed to navigate through the strait freely and safely without additional costs. Badr expressed Oman's intention to continue its cooperation on the stable supply of energy. Russian defense officials said they've conducted an exercise with their Pacific Fleet that simulated an attack on ships off the coast of Japan's northern territories. Russia controls the islands. Japan claims them. Russian President Vladimir Putin inspected an exercise last week. He warned of a potential conflict in the Asia-Pacific region. He said this is because NATO is making inroads there and forming a new military-political bloc. The Japanese government lodged a strong protest. It maintains that the four islands are an inherent part of Japan's territory. It says the islands were illegally occupied after World War II. Four railway workers are dead after they were struck by an express train at a station in Tochigi Prefecture north of Tokyo on Thursday. Police and the Tobu Railway Company said the workers had been removing weeds from the tracks. Officials say one person is usually asked to look out for approaching trains when workers are on the tracks. They say seven workers, including the four victims, were at the site. This is NHK World Japan.
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2: 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I'm Leila Fadel.
3: And I'm Sasha Pfeiffer. Some powerful commentary about today's political landscape might come from a play written in 1959. It takes place in a little community in France, and its premise is ridiculous.
4: What is going on? What is that?
5: What is that?
4: No! Oh! Oh! A rhinoceros!
5: Oh, a rhinoceros!
6: Oh, a rhinoceros!
3: The town is invaded by rhinos, and that's not all.
7: And then people start becoming rhinoceroses. And next thing you know, it's more normal to be a rhinoceros than not to be one.
3: That's Diane Paulus, artistic director of the American Repertory Theater in Cambridge, Massachusetts, where the play is being performed. It's called Rhinoceros, and its star-studded cast includes actors better known for their TV and movie work, Tatiana Maslany, Paul Giamatti, and John Turturro. Here's what Turturro had to say about the play.
8: At first, it's funny. At first.
3: But then it subtly raises serious questions about the symbolism of these growing packs of huge animals thundering through the town.
7: The question of what are the rhinoceroses is exactly the question we want audiences to be left with. And furthermore, why are all these people becoming rhinoceroses? And why people choose to go with the herd?
3: To understand this play, it helps to know the background of the man who wrote it. Eugene Ionesco was a French-Romanian playwright known for his absurdist approach. He had watched Nazism, totalitarianism, and fascism sweep through Europe after World War II. So he wanted to explore what makes people conform and join destructive mass movements. He used his plays to do that, like Rhinoceros.
7: Actually, this is a wackadoo play, but in its wackiness, it's actually more resonant. You know, it's that weird thing of like, how do you actually talk about what we're going through right now in our world.
3: So what do the rhinos represent in today's world? Are they a metaphor for people who go along with dictatorships or for sycophants who make dictatorships possible? In the play, John Turturro is a sad sack drunkard named Berenger who's debating whether to join the herd of rhinos. In other words, should he follow the crowd or remain true to himself?
6: Just the sight of them upsets me. It does something to me here, deep, deep, deep inside.
9: I think that you're right to have some sort of reaction, but you go too far. Try and see the funny side of things.
6: Funny? I'm part of it. I can't be indifferent.
9: If you start worrying about everything, you'd never be able to go on living.
3: I asked Turturro if the play is meant to be overtly political.
8: Everything is political. I mean, in a way. I don't like when it's force-fed and it's stuck down your throat. I'd like it to be open to interpretation.
3: There is a somewhat show-stealing scene, in my view, when Paul Giamatti transforms into a rhino. And it's this gradual herky-jerky process where he sort of starts headbutting and pawing. And it was quite spellbinding as an audience member to watch.
10: I don't feel very well. I don't feel very well.
6: Well, what do you think it is?
10: I don't know exactly, but something's wrong.
6: Do you feel weak?
10: Oh, no, not at all. On the contrary. No, everything's just bubbling up inside.
6: Bubbling?
10: Yeah, seething, boiling, cooking.
6: Yeah.
3: I'm wondering, John, what it was like for you to witness your co-star on stage transforming in front of you.
8: It's scary. It's scary. No one has the point of view that I have. What is going on?
7: I want to put a GoPro on your head.
8: Yeah,
7: and watch the video of what it looks like.
8: Yeah, it's really freaky. And my character keeps trying to deny it and try to say, okay, you're just joking around. You're doing something crazy. And I think people do deny until it's too late. Whether it's climate change, whatever it is, they do not want to accept certain things. So it is like a tour de force kind of scene.
3: Diane, that transformation of Paul Giamatti into the rhino happens without any costumes or prosthetics. And I realized that in the 1960s, the famous actor Zero Mostel won a Tony for his own rhino transformation in the same play, but he did it very differently.
7: I felt we didn't need green makeup and prosthetics. That would make it, in a way, too literal. In the original, every time he comes out of the bathroom, he has more makeup, he has more of a horn. And I thought, if we can put into Paul's performance the transformation happening physically, vocally, then for the audience, we're more in Berenger's shoes. Like, what is happening to this person, to this human? So he was game for that approach. And he's an extraordinary actor.
3: The American Repertory Theater is in Harvard Square, in ultra-liberal Cambridge. In some sense, it's largely preaching to the crowd. I'm wondering if you see the message of this play changing any minds or making anyone in the non-Cambridge crowd think differently about modern political issues.
7: You know, I actually feel very passionate that this play can be resonant for many, many people across all political affiliations. You can really put the quest of what does it mean to hold on to your individuality or originality, to stand aside from the crowd, into many, many contexts.
3: John, both you and Paul went to the Yale School of Drama. You're both experienced both on film screens and on theater stages. They're obviously two very different animals. How do you think this play would have been different if you weren't doing it in front of a live audience, but instead were doing it on film?
8: I don't think it would work. It's a theatrical piece. Films, unfortunately, sometimes show you almost too much. They don't leave stuff for your imagination, you know. And actually, I think Diane's instinct to err on the sound. What does sound do? You hear a train whistle, you imagine the whole train, you know. And sometimes you can see too much. Not everything can be a TV show or a movie. Some things are built for what they are.
3: That's John Turturro. He stars in Rhinoceros, now playing at the American Repertory Theater in Cambridge, Massachusetts, and Diane Paulus, the theater's artistic director. Thanks to both of you.
8: Thank you for having us.
7: Thank you. Thank you.
3: This is NPR News.
11: Over the past year, the sight of armed, uniformed National Guard troops has become commonplace here in Washington, D.C., sparking public outcry. But what do Guard members think?
12: I will say very frankly that the bad taste that this mission left in my mouth, it actually embarrasses me to be involved in any way.
11: We hear from several who are worried about the new norms the deployment has established. 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
14: I'm Tim Franks, host of BBC NewsHour. Coming up today, the founder of the collapsed Chinese real estate firm sentenced to life in jail. Prince Harry says he's returning to the UK. And the artists of Ukraine on how war has moulded their lives and their work.
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16: Live from NPR News in Washington, I'm Dave Mattingly. The FBI says it thwarted a plot by a woman in New York to bomb the state capitol in Albany. 35-year-old Jessica Bowie appeared in federal court yesterday after being arrested in an FBI sting. She's facing a federal terrorism charge. Craig Tremaroli is the FBI's special agent in charge in Albany.
17: As alleged in the complaint, Ms. Bowie swore her allegiance to ISIS through multiple audio recordings in both English and Arabic. She clearly stated her desire to carry out an attack at the New York State Capitol.
16: According to the criminal complaint, operatives working for the FBI provided the suspect with money to buy the items needed to produce a nail bomb and also provided her with a gun, ammunition, and an inert explosive device. Iran's foreign minister is dismissing President Trump's plan to crush Iran's economy and isolate the country, saying it will lead to what he calls further defeat for the U.S. Without offering specifics, Trump says he wants U.S. allies to join the effort, as he threatened economic penalties against any country that continues to do business with Tehran. The Federal Aviation Administration says none of the eight people aboard a charter plane survived when the Cessna crashed yesterday in western Alaska. It was on a flight from Anchorage at the time. This is NPR News. President Trump will be in South Carolina today to speak at a rally for Republican Senator Darlene Graham. She and Congressman Ralph Norman will be facing off in next Tuesday's Republican Senate primary runoff to see which candidate will advance to the November election. Graham was appointed by the governor to fill the Senate seat after her brother, four-term Senator Lindsey Graham, died last month. A Democratic congresswoman from Ohio is asking a federal judge to block the Kennedy Center in Washington, D.C. from putting President Trump's name back on the building's facade and renaming the grounds in honor of Trump. As NPR's Chloe Veltman reports, the center says it will seek to carry out that plan after Labor Day.
18: Representative Joyce Beatty's emergency injunction argues the Kennedy Center board's actions defy the court's May ruling that only Congress can alter the center's name and that the center must memorialize President Kennedy alone. Norm Eisen is a member of Beatty's legal team.
19: Donald Trump lost in court once. Now he and his supporters are trying to deface the Kennedy Center yet again.
18: The board added President Trump's name above John F. Kennedy's on the complex's front entrance last December. It was removed in June. The existing signage has remained hidden under tarps ever since. The Kennedy Center did not respond to NPR's request for comment. Chloe Veltman, NPR News.
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3: It's Morning Edition from NPR News. I'm Sasha Pfeiffer.
1: And I'm Leila Fadel. Good morning. The USS Abraham Lincoln is now on its way home from the Middle East. The roughly 5,000 sailors and Marines aboard that ship have spent 9 months at sea, which has included supporting the U.S. war against Iran. There have been reports of deteriorating conditions, including accounts from families who describe attempts to jump overboard. The Navy has not confirmed those specific reports and has denied any increase in attempted suicides on board. NPR has not independently verified them. NPR's Katia Riddle reports on the mental health challenges of prolonged confinement and isolation.
22: The USS Abraham Lincoln is like a small city. That's according to Armin Kurdian, a retired U.S. Navy captain. He served aboard the aircraft carrier in 2005. The work there, he says, is hard.
23: The plane captains are out there on the flight deck, you know, these 18, 19, 20-year-olds lugging these 100-pound chains on their backs in 120-degree weather. It takes a toll on your body.
22: He describes dehydration and exhaustion.
23: The pilots having to land and take off on the carrier sometimes at night and sometimes at night in bad weather. And then just being mentally prepared to go fly because lives are at stake.
22: In the off hours, he describes little to no privacy with people sleeping in crowded quarters. While difficult, these conditions can be bearable, he says. But experts say add uncertainty to this equation and it can push people to their mental brink. Jack Stuster is a retired behavioral scientist who spent decades studying human performance.
24: In conditions of isolation and confinement, one of the worst things that you can do to the person is to tell them they're going to come home or let them expect that they're coming home at a certain time. And then you say, no, it's going to be delayed.
22: The USS Abraham Lincoln's deployment was originally scheduled to end in May. In addition to the Navy, Stuster worked with NASA and scientists working in small groups in places like Greenland, where return flights home were often canceled at the very last moment.
24: People have described to me going out there for the third time, grown up, fully adult people with their duffel bags having dragged it out to the flight line on the third time only to be told that it wasn't going to happen, to break down in tears.
22: Then there's the issue of duration. A three-month deployment is ideal, he says, or even six. At nine, where this crew is, he says things start to become untenable. Dr. Philip Hunt was for years a Navy physician. He deployed on several submarine missions. His background is in emergency medicine, but Hunt says in the Navy, much of what he did was mental health.
25: I was kind of the father confessor, psychologist, what have you.
22: With a crew of 5,000 people on a ship, Hunt says it's inevitable that some people will struggle with mental health, even in the best of deployment conditions.
25: You have guys getting anxious. You have guys getting depressed.
22: Defense Secretary Pete Hegseth says reports of poor conditions aboard the Lincoln are overstated. President Trump said recently the deployment was, quote, not nearly long enough. Hunt says a lack of certainty or reassurance from leadership at the highest levels can trickle down to impact everyone's mental well-being.
25: I feel so, so badly for that crew. It's tragic.
22: Just thinking about these sailors and Marines, says Dr. Philip Hunt, almost brings him to tears. Katie Riddle, NPR News.
1: If you or someone you know is struggling with mental health, please call or text the number 988 to connect with a counselor at the Suicide Crisis Lifeline.
3: If you belong to Costco, you might use your membership to buy not just bulk food and household supplies, but also eyeglasses, hearing aids, and prescription drugs. Now, Costco is getting ready to offer another healthcare product, Medicare plans, and no Costco membership will be required. Anna Wilde Matthews wrote about this for the Wall Street Journal, and she's with us to provide details. Anna, welcome.
7: Thank you.
3: For any of our listeners not familiar with Medicare and its various complicated forms, what exactly is the product Costco will be selling?
2: Well, there are actually two. One is a Medicare Advantage plan, and that's where a private insurer basically handles all of your benefits as a Medicare enrollee. And the other is a Medicare supplement plan, and that's a plan that you buy that basically runs on top of normal government Medicare.
3: Big picture industry question. Why would Costco want to get into this business?
2: Well, it's very much just an experiment at this point. I would say they don't have much to lose because it's just a pilot program. It'll just be in three states. But the reason to consider going into it for Costco is it's just a new way to connect with their members. They have a very, very loyal membership, and they are looking to offer sort of more touch points for their members. And Medicare is a huge, huge business. It's more than $600 billion for insurers altogether. That's across obviously the whole country. So if it does succeed, that could be huge.
3: And then how could it be beneficial to consumers to buy Medicare at Costco? For example, could these plans be cheaper than usual, similar to the rest of Costco's bulk pricing?
2: Well, we really have yet to see what the details are going to be. But what Costco and Scan, the insurer that they are working with, have so far said is that these plans are supposed to integrate really closely with Costco's offerings, things like pharmacy, over-the-counter medication, vision benefits, hearing products, things that Costco already offers. So the thought would be that it would be convenient.
3: For people who need Medicare, it's obviously extremely important to their life. So why would a customer go to a Costco to get their Medicare?
2: I think what the companies are bargaining on is that there's just a lot of loyalty and trust by the Costco consumer, and that if Costco says it's good, it'll be good. But definitely, any Medicare beneficiary who's making a choice of a plan needs to look at a lot of things. Costco might be super convenient. They might have a lot of loyalty to Costco, but they'd want to look at other things like, for instance, what doctors and hospitals are in the network of these plans. They might want to look at what are the out-of-pocket charges they might have for different services they would need. They might want to look at the formulary, the drugs that the plan covers, and what kinds of conditions are on those drugs. So I would say that it's always a challenging choice for Medicare beneficiaries, and there are a lot of things to look at in addition to or beyond the possibility of using Costco.
3: Yeah, still a lot of research to do on the consumer end.
2: Definitely.
3: You mentioned that this will be rolled out in three states. Do we know which three states, and do we know when?
2: We do not know which three states, but Southern California might be one of the regions because that's where Scan, the insurer, is based. Scan also offers Medicare Advantage plans in Arizona, Nevada, New Mexico, Texas, and Washington State. So again, those might be possibilities for the three markets that they're looking at. They've been very coy about exactly when the plan would roll out, but it seems likely that it could potentially be this fall during the enrollment period for Medicare beneficiaries, but we'll just have to watch and confirm that's true.
3: Anna Wilde Matthews is a reporter for The Wall Street Journal. Thank you for your time.
2: Thank you.

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1: Good morning, I'm Pete Ross at the BBC. The United Nations says that climate change poses one of the biggest threats to the preservation of global heritage. UNESCO, the UN agency responsible for World Heritage Sites, warns events like forest fires and droughts are causing severe harm to the world's cultural traditions. The BBC's Abiona Boya.
2: The United Nations Scientific, Educational and Cultural Organization, they identify this as intangible heritage. So they've currently identified 733 different bits of cultural heritage that are at risk.
1: In the marshlands of southern Iraq, severe droughts have devastated water buffalo herds and fish populations. Local climate activist Muntadhar Abdul Al says this puts centuries-old livelihoods at risk.
3: If the marsh disappears, the fishermen, they start to immigrate. And the marshes, it will become desert. And all of the marsh Arabs move to another city. And we lost all our economy and we lost so many people. They are indigenous people.
1: Climate change is also having an impact on the way of life in Greenland. Rising temperatures are causing ice highways to disappear. The seasonal roads are vital for communities on the world's largest island, where roughly 80% of the land is covered in ice. They provide an important link to nature, says resident and environmental campaigner Mayan Took.
4: We are losing the ice. We are losing a part of ourselves and our connections to our ancestors and the principle that they lived after. We will not be able to go about the nature as we used to, and we see nature as a comfort.
1: I'm Pete Ross at the BBC in London.
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7: Good morning, I'm Sasha Pfeiffer. 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She filmed the drone hovering above her pool and dropping the package straight into the water. Amazon says mistakes like this are rare and that it learns from them. Austin says she's learned she probably doesn't want any more drone deliveries. It's Morning Edition.
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9: 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I'm Sasha Pfeiffer.
10: And I'm Leila Fadil. Right now, some of the biggest firms on Wall Street are waiting for thousands of strangers to die. They're part of a multi-billion dollar market for speculating on people's life insurance policies. Planet Money's Vito Emanuel has been exploring the life settlements industry.
11: Frank Sorowski is a cancer survivor, and he's got this outside-the-box brain for finance. So when he heard about this thing called a life settlement on a cancer survivor Facebook group, he was intrigued. This is where you can essentially sell your life insurance policy to a company and get some of the payout to use now while you're alive. The company pays the monthly premiums for you, but the deal is they get the payout when you die.
12: It's an asset I didn't know I had, which was like, whoa, mind-blowing.
11: So he gets curious and fills out some forms online.
12: That's when the people started calling. It was like half talking to a guy at the mortuary and the used car place at the same time.
11: And Sorowski knows finance. He's an auditor at a major railroad who's used to thinking about all kinds of things in spreadsheets. So he's uncommonly comfortable with the morbid math of life settlements. And his life insurance is actually worth more to these companies the closer they think he is to death. So he figures his cancer history might net him a better offer.
12: The best case scenario is for them to think I'm about to die, just because that means they're willing to pay more because they think they'll get paid faster.
11: Life settlements can vary wildly in how much they pay. Usually they're like 20 to 40 cents on the dollar of the death benefit. It is grim, but it's also legal. A 1911 Supreme Court case said, roughly, that your life insurance policy is a piece of property, like a car or a house, that, with a few exceptions, you can sell to whomever you want, even to investors.
13: That was a necessary evil
0: what was driving us was the fact that we were helping people.
11: Scott Page was there at the beginning of the industry. It was the 1980s, and his partner Greg was dying of AIDS and dying broke. So the couple worked out a loose deal with a wealthy benefactor who loaned them money to keep paying Greg's life insurance premiums and to help make the remainder of Greg's life more comfortable.
0: If I wouldn't have had the money, I wouldn't have been able to write him a check to give him the oxygen that he needed to help keep him alive.
11: After Greg died, Page repaid the benefactor using the life insurance money. And soon, other people with AIDS wanted similar deals. So many that Page started a business. And by the mid-90s, he had brokered more than 3,000 of these deals. Eventually, new companies sprang up, offering to buy anyone's life insurance policy, young, old, sick, healthy, whoever, and packaging them up to sell to Wall Street.
0: It was to the point of where I was always scratching my head thinking, have we forgotten why we started?
11: Today, this strange market might be on the precipice of another fabulously lucrative renaissance, because there are lots of soon-to-be old people. And as healthcare costs rise alongside life insurance premiums, selling off policies for some quick cash might look more attractive. Not that it's an easy decision. For Frank Sarowski, the cancer survivor, he was crunching the numbers to try to make it make financial sense for his family.
12: It's like, okay, am I taking away a huge sort of windfall that could make my death a little more palatable to them? Right? I mean, I don't know.
11: He ultimately accepts an offer for 31 cents on the dollar. It's less than he hoped, but he's got a plan. He's going to reinvest the money. And if he reinvests it aggressively enough and lives long enough, he could make even more than the initial payout. He's just got to beat the odds. Vito Emanuel, NPR News.
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13: This is Bird Note. During the summer breeding season, North America's Great Plains come alive with birdsong. Among the most memorable is the lark bunting, whose serenade is complete with costume and choreography. Lark buntings are migratory sparrows that live in grasslands from south-central Canada to the northern plateaus of Mexico. For most of the year, the buntings are brown, white, and streaky. They spend the winter traveling in large nomadic flocks in search of seeds and insects. But as spring approaches, the males become a velvety black with a contrasting patch of bright white feathers on each wing. Wardrobe change complete, this sparrow is ready to put on a show. Male lark buntings perform elaborate flight displays to attract mates and fend off rivals. First, the bunting ascends quickly, a dark spot rising through the open sky. Then he begins a slow descent, flashing those white feathers with each flap of his wings. Flying back to earth, the bunting belts out a complex series of trills, whistles, and buzzy phrases. A spectacular performance indeed. For Bird Note, I'm Ariana Rimmel.
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10: 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I'm Leila Faldin.
15: And I'm Sasha Pfeiffer. In the Tupac Shakur murder trial, prosecutors have presented what's seen as the foundation of their case. The rap icon was killed in a drive-by shooting in Las Vegas in 1996. Steve Futterman reports on the day in court.
16: The prosecution's key witness on Thursday at the trial of Defendant Dwayne Davis was Defendant Dwayne Davis. For around 2 hours, jurors listened to a 2008 police interview where Davis, known as Keefe D, gave investigators step-by-step details of the night Shakur was shot. Davis has pleaded not guilty. Originally, the recording was supposed to be confidential. Davis is told that at the very start.
17: What is said right here cannot be used against you, Phoebe. Nothing you say today can be used against you.
16: However, when Davis wrote his memoir in 2019 and later did numerous media appearances, the court ruled he waived his confidentiality protections. In the interview, Davis appears comfortable. At times, it sounds more like a conversation than an interrogation. The key portion comes when Davis describes the final moments before Shakur is shot. Earlier that evening, Orlando Anderson, a member of Davis's gang, was beaten up by Shakur at the MGM Grand Hotel. Anderson was also Davis's nephew. Davis says he and three others went looking for Shakur, armed with a handgun. They found him near the Vegas Strip and pulled up alongside. In this part of the recording, police ask Davis if he intended to shoot. He says yes, except he was sitting on the passenger side, and Shakur's vehicle was next to the driver's side.
17: So you were gonna, you were fitting a blast if you had to, or you were just...
18: Yeah, if we would have been on our side, I would have blasted.
17: Okay. So you hand the gun to the back seat.
18: Yeah.
16: Davis says the weapon eventually winds up in the hands of his nephew, who fired the shots. Of the people in the vehicle, Davis is the only person still alive today. Former federal prosecutor Lori Levinson says the tape is strong evidence.
19: He gave that statement, and he seemed to do so willingly. So that could have a dramatic impact on the jury. On the other hand, we can expect that the defense will say that he was just talking big. It wasn't true. It's not corroborated.
16: The prosecution is expected to present more comments by Davis. The defense claims Davis wasn't even in Las Vegas the night of the shooting, and that this recorded interview and other public statements were just embellishments. For NPR News, I'm Steve Futterman.
20: It's been a brutal summer season for wildfires in much of the West. Only a few weeks after a fire destroyed hundreds of homes in Spokane, Washington, people are already returning to damaged neighborhoods. But there are big questions about whether it's really safe to go back in. NPR's Kirk Sigler reports.
21: The wind-driven Old Trails fire, suspected to have been started by an arsonist, leveled whole neighborhoods when it jumped the Spokane River. Melissa and Chris Matthews say it's jarring as they walk up their street. Melissa is seeing their destroyed property for the first time.
22: I even told my husband Chris when we turned onto our road, Old Fort Drive, I said it looked like a bomb went off here.
23: Yeah, it looked like a war zone is what you said.
21: They lost pretty much everything. There is a twisted hunk of metal that looks like a car.
23: My Prius did not make it.
24: That's the Prius we see right there.
23: Yep.
21: Their home, built some 30 years ago, is obliterated. They've already got their insurance claim filed and hope they can rebuild one day, but they're in limbo.
23: This is daunting, and I'm expecting it to be like 3 to 4 years before anything happens.
21: Matthews is probably right. A year after deadly wildfires in Colorado and on Maui, no homes were fully rebuilt. One study showed that 3 years after the campfire in Paradise, California, only 14% of the burn zone was rebuilt. First off, you have to make sure it's safe from toxins. Think lead paint from siding, exploded propane tanks, melted batteries, and plastics.
23: Yeah, the air's not good. And I've had a sore throat for the last few days because of coming down here and everything.
21: A few lots over, someone in a hazmat suit is combing through burned, potentially hazardous debris. Then, a couple blocks away, where a crew is cutting down a burnt pine tree, the structures look untouched.
24: Right here is a dementia care facility with a sign that says, "Welcome home, we missed you." Some buses just pulled up and they're bringing the residents and patients back in here, right kind of in the middle of a burned area.
21: Is it safe, especially for vulnerable populations? It's a question Sarah Nuss is fielding a lot. She's Spokane's Director of Emergency Management.
25: I think a lot of the work right now is going to be on helping people understand risk.
24: People want to go back in. That's the tension, because it's their house, and maybe they don't have anywhere else to go.
25: Sure.
24: But do we know it's safe?
25: It is a very challenging thing. While folks are allowed to go back in those areas, there is still a hazmat situation going on. The burned houses and damaged places are going to have things like lithium-ion batteries, hazardous chemicals, all those things that could be...
21: The city has posted signs everywhere alerting people whose homes are still standing to wear PPE, have their properties inspected, and flush their water pipes. Nuss says they're still testing Spokane's water.
25: We have no legal ability to keep people out, nor are we trying to do that, let's say. So I think what we are doing right now is just really trying to understand and document all the risks across what kind of household people are going back into.
21: But is everyone listening? One bright spot is there have been so many devastating fires now in the West, Spokane has a recovery playbook to turn to. Andrew Welton is an environmental engineer at Purdue University. He helped water managers in Paradise rebuild their contaminated system. In Los Angeles, after the Eaton and Palisades fires, he's been pushing for more stringent soil testing for dangerous chemicals, even after all the debris has been officially removed from burned-down lots.
1: If you don't test for it, you won't know that there's a health hazard still on your property. And that is what Spokane should take away from these past disasters.
21: Spokane isn't there yet. The EPA is only just arriving here to begin removing toxic debris. That's an arduous process that will likely take months. And the trauma is all still raw for survivors like Don Simpson.
2: This started burning, so I took the hose and tried to stop it. But then this caught on fire, these trees and this.
21: He lives right by that memory care center, which was unscathed. With minutes to evacuate, he loaded patients into the back of his pickup, abandoning their wheelchairs on the sidewalk.
2: And by that time, it was either propane or stuff started blowing and shooting in the sky.
21: Simpson has already moved back into his apartment. The building also survived. He didn't have many other options.
2: But I've learned the hard way. I try not to open my window too much, and at night, when the smoke comes in, it just fills the apartment up.
21: Simpson's not sure he'll stay long term. Everything he loved about this place, he says, is gone. Kirk Sigler, NPR News, Spokane.
20: 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Our theme music was inspired by BJ Lederman. I'm Leila Fadel.
25: And I'm Sasha Pfeiffer.
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27: Good morning. Lower courts have ruled that President Trump needed permission from Congress to build a new ballroom for the White House. Now the Supreme Court is expected to decide whether construction can continue. It's Morning Edition from NPR News.
26: A federal sting reveals a woman who had planned to plant a bomb at the New York State Capitol building.
27: Earlier this week, interest the federal government pays on its debts hit a high. Treasury Secretary Scott Bessent had a plan to calm the markets. I'm Sasha Pfeiffer.
20: And I'm Leila Fadel. It worked briefly. How much does Wall Street trust him? Also, there's a federal sexual misconduct investigation into former Democratic Congressman Eric Swalwell and the signs of social media addiction researchers see in young people. It's Friday, August 21st. On this day in 2017, a total solar eclipse in the U.S. went from coast to coast. That won't happen again until 2045. The news is next.
28: Live from NPR News in Washington, I'm Linda Kenyon. President Trump is stepping up economic pressure against Iran, threatening to, quote, the most crushing economic operation ever will be taken against Iran. NPR's Emily Fang reports forcing Iran to the negotiating table through economic means could backfire.
29: Iran's economy is struggling even more. A U.S. blockade has cut its economy off from the rest of the world. People there cannot get goods from outside the country for the most part. But Sina Tusi, a senior fellow at the think tank Center for International Policy in Washington, says ideological hardliners now have control of parts of Iran's government, so the economy is not their priority.
28: Iran does want sanctions relief, and adding more sanctions will increase Iran's economic troubles. Federal agents have searched the home of former California Democratic Congressman Eric Swalwell and seized his electronic devices. The searches are part of an investigation into allegations of sexual misconduct. NPR's Ryan Lucas reports.
30: Federal agents stopped Swalwell at San Francisco Airport on Saturday with a search warrant and seized his electronic devices.
0: A day later, agents searched the former congressman's home in Washington, D.C. That's according to a person familiar with the matter who spoke to NPR on condition of anonymity to discuss an ongoing investigation. The probe is focused on the sexual misconduct allegations that multiple women have made against Swalwell, allegations that he denies. After those allegations came to light in April, Swalwell

0: is in California and New York. Ryan Lucas, NPR News, Washington.
1: A lawsuit filed by four states against Meta is playing out in federal courts. The suit alleges the company knew apps like Instagram could harm young users. NPR's Ritha Chatterjee reports pediatricians and mental health care providers are increasingly seeing alarming symptoms in young people.
2: Social media addiction is not an official diagnosis recognized by the American Psychiatric Association. But pediatrician Dr. Jason Nagata says,
3: it is relatively common, I would say, for us to have patients who are experiencing some of these symptoms of addiction.
2: Nagata is at the University of California, San Francisco. He says those symptoms of addiction include excessive use of social media, inability to cut back on social media despite knowing that it's harmful, or having withdrawal symptoms when not using. Recent studies that have followed thousands of children as they go through adolescence are also finding a significant number of preteens and teens reporting these symptoms of social media addiction. Ritu Chatterjee, NPR News.
1: Concerns about social media addiction have also been growing amid adults. 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
5: And this is WXXI News. Good morning and happy Friday. It is 6:04, dark and early this August 21st. We'll get to that sunrise in more than 20 minutes, so stick with us as we get your day started. An Albany woman appeared in federal court yesterday, accused of plotting to plant a bomb at the New York State Capitol building. Authorities say 35-year-old Jessica Bowie pledged allegiance to the Islamic State earlier this year. They say she wanted to, quote, destroy as much of the building as possible and kill the senators while they are meeting, end quote. First Assistant U.S. Attorney John Sarcone says Bowie was arrested Wednesday while meeting with undercover federal agents.
6: The allegations in this complaint are deeply disturbing. That someone would harbor such hatred toward our way of life and seek to target the New York State Capitol and New York State senators, that's an attack on democracy itself, and one we will not tolerate.
5: Sarcone says Bowie is a U.S. citizen. She has been charged with attempting to provide material support for a designated terrorist organization. A judge ordered her detained pending trial, and a lawyer for Bowie declined comment. The wife of a man shot to death by Monroe County Sheriff's deputies plans to sue that office. Bonnie Case is the wife of Greg Case. Deputies responded to the Super 8 Motel in Henrietta August 9th to check on Greg's welfare after Bonnie had called 911. She said that she was concerned he might be suicidal, and she now alleges the deputies were not alerted to the fact that her husband was deaf and unable to respond to verbal commands. Elliot Shields is her attorney. He said, quote, what you see in the video is he's shuffling slowly towards them while he holds the knife. He doesn't make any threatening movements. He doesn't make any sudden lunges. He's obviously in distress. They could have easily simply closed the door, end quote. Chief Deputy Michael Fowler called the incident a tragedy.
7: Look, this is a tragically horrific incident, but it's not like what you see on TV. And it's not like the movies. This is real life. And as we've seen, people's lives are at stake.
5: Both of the deputies involved are on administrative leave pending the results of an internal investigation. There's also a separate investigation by the State Attorney General's office, as is standard procedure. As we look to our current conditions right now in the weather, still cool to start off. And again, we are not anywhere close to seeing that sun yet. 55 degrees and beautifully clear. It is going to be a crystal clear day in the skies, getting up into the high 70s, so slightly warmer than yesterday, but more sun to come along with that too. So enjoy your Friday. 51 for our WXXY listeners in the southern tier, and also a high around 77. Absolutely no traffic to speak of, but it is still early, so stick with WXXI News as we update you throughout your Friday.
8: 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I'm Sasha Pfeiffer.
9: And I'm Leila Fadel. Good morning. The Supreme Court is expected to weigh in on whether President Trump can continue construction of his ballroom.
8: A nonprofit group sued the administration. An appeals court ruled in the nonprofit's favor earlier.

0: this month and said construction needed to stop, but the court paused its order until today.
1: NPR White House correspondent Deepa Shivaram is with us now to discuss. Good morning, Deepa.
2: Good morning.
1: So catch us up on what the Supreme Court is deciding on exactly.
2: Yeah, it's been a lot of start and stop with this, but to put it simply, last fall, Trump knocked down the east wing of the White House to construct a 90,000 square foot ballroom. It's costing hundreds of millions of dollars, and while Trump has said that taxpayers will not have to pay for any of it, the Washington Post has reported that some of the cost will fall on the public. NPR hasn't independently confirmed that, though. And so after he starts construction, a nonprofit group called the National Trust for Historic Preservation sues the Trump administration and says that Trump needs congressional approval in order to build the ballroom. Lower courts have hashed out this lawsuit for months, and now the Supreme Court will decide what happens next. The Trump administration is arguing that the ballroom was needed to create a, quote, integrated military complex that houses medical care, a drone port, and bomb shelters. On the other hand, the National Trust for Historic Preservation is saying that the executive branch doesn't have the authority to transform the White House like this, even for national security purposes.
1: Does the president think the court will rule in his favor?
2: Yeah, so earlier this week, he said that he can't imagine that the Supreme Court is ruling against the ballroom. And he said that while he took the press out for a tour of the ongoing construction on the South Lawn of the White House, this is different than the ballroom, by the way. There's generally a lot of projects Trump has going on at once, and he really likes talking about them. But he's building a new helipad on the South Lawn, and when he was showing that off to reporters, he was describing the ballroom being used to host foreign dignitaries, like China's Xi Jinping, who's expected to visit the U.S. soon.
3: They get out of the car and they walk down this path onto that, and they can have cocktails and everything outside of the White House, and then they go into the ballroom. Even the military, they can use it like that, and we have the ballroom is so much a military component with the drones and the bomb shelters and everything else that we have in there.
2: And that pivot of referring to it as a ballroom slash military complex and really putting the security part of this, you know, on the forefront has been something Trump started doing when the court started weighing in on this construction and saying there was a possibility of this getting shut down. I will just point out, though, Leila, it's not just the courts Trump is having to contend with here. His ballroom is really unpopular in the public eye. A poll from ABC News, Washington Post, Ipsos shows that 56% oppose the ballroom. At the same time, polling also shows that a vast majority of Americans also think the president isn't focusing on the most important issues. In addition to Trump's construction projects not being popular, his economic policies aren't popular, and his war with Iran isn't either.
1: I mean, construction of the ballroom, though, has been going on since last October. So what happens to a not quite finished ballroom slash military complex if construction has to stop?
2: Yeah, this is kind of a logistical nightmare, right? Because the ballroom is already getting built. Millions of dollars have already been spent. The areas near the White House have been closed off for months because of the construction. So if the court says that Congress needs to come in and approve this, it's not like Congress moves at lightning speed either, right?
1: Right.
2: So having an unfinished ballroom slash military complex that completely raised over the old east wing of the White House, it's complicated. And the whole situation sort of speaks to Trump's decision-making process and how he treats the courts, because now the Supreme Court's kind of in an awkward position here.
1: That's NPR's Deepa Shivaram. Thank you, Deepa.
2: Thank you.
0: For perspective on the ongoing construction of a White House ballroom, we've called attorney Greg Werkheiser. He's a co-founder of the law firm Cultural Heritage Partners. It specializes in preserving historic properties, and it sometimes brings cases against the federal government. In fact, it represents the group suing the Kennedy Center over the planned renovations there. Greg, good morning.
4: Good morning, Saad.
0: As we just heard Deepa say, this project was first described as a ballroom to host dignitaries. As it came under legal attack, the administration has shifted more to describing its simultaneous importance underneath it as a bunker. Could you talk to us about the central legal question that the Supreme Court is weighing as it decides what to do about this case brought before the Supreme Court?
4: Well, this case is about who gets to decide what happens to the White House. The U.S. Constitution gives Congress authority over federal property, and Congress has also enacted a law requiring congressional approval for construction of this type in Washington. The president never asked Congress to authorize this ballroom, and Congress never did. The courts have drawn a pretty straightforward line. Legitimate underground security work may continue, but the above-ground ballroom cannot be built without congressional approval. And as the Court of Appeals put it, each president is a temporary tenant of the White House, not its owner.
0: So the Congress may decide the White House does need a ballroom and bunker. It's just that Congress simply must be asked first. That's the legal argument one side is making.
4: That's correct.
0: So this bunker being built below the ballroom, as you said, one judge has said, go ahead and build the bunker, but pause on the ballroom. Is it practically feasible to work on the underneath while pausing what's happening above?
4: Well, I'm not in the construction trade, so let me offer that disclaimer. But let me say that there may be a national security need for a new underground bunker, and the courts have taken that seriously. The injunction allows necessary underground security construction to continue. But national security does not answer the separate question of what can be built above that bunker. It does not dictate whether what sits above the bunker is a 90,000 square foot ballroom, a reconstructed east wing, or something else. So national security may explain the bunker. It does not authorize the ballroom.
0: The administration is describing this structure under being constructed as a concrete and steel superstructure with hardened concrete, missile-resistant columns. It's saying in its words it would be practically impossible to stop construction now. Do you think the ballroom is too far along to be stopped?
4: It's not. We've seen plenty of precedent legally in the United States where courts have ordered buildings that have been constructed to be taken down, or buildings that were taken down to be reconstructed. The White House has certainly made claims that the nature of the concrete they're using right now would make it virtually impossible to take it down, and that's the point. The administration is racing to have this built to attempt to outrace judicial oversight. That's not the way the law is supposed to work. So I've got confidence, I think a lot of people have confidence, that if the court in fact does insist that the ballroom be taken down now or later, that could be achieved.
0: And let's say there's a scenario where the ballroom under construction, which the Trump administration says is 65% complete, has to be taken down. Could they then be told rebuild the East Wing that you demolished?
4: They could be. I mean, ultimately, this is a conversation that is supposed to be had between the president and the U.S. Congress. We can only speculate as to why the president has not gone to Congress. There may be concerns that the answer to this relatively unpopular ballroom concept would be no, in which case that kind of answers the question. But for now, the principal legal question is, does the president have the authority from Congress? If he doesn't, then everything needs to stand still until that's resolved.
0: And we have a construction zone on the White House while that legal case plays out. Greg, I hope maybe we'll have you back later as we hear how the Supreme Court rules. Thank you for your time this morning. Greg Werkheiser is a co-founder of the law firm Cultural Heritage Partners.
1: Russia, one of the world's top producers of oil, is suffering from rolling gas shortages. It's a consequence of months of Ukrainian attacks against the country's energy and logistics sectors, part of a wider effort to undermine the Kremlin's ability to fund its war. NPR's Charles Maines reports from Moscow.
5: Even in a petrol state like Russia, gas is just one of those things. People notice when the price goes up, when it goes down, and certainly when there's no gas at all. I've been waiting since 2 a.m., says Yulia Bykhovets in a video she posted to social media from outside a gas station in the southern Russian city of Sochi. This has been a summer of discontent for Russian drivers, with many facing long lines at the pump due to sustained Ukrainian drone attacks on Russian oil refineries, storage hubs, pipelines, and ports. By independent estimates, a third of Russian oil production is now offline due to Ukrainian strikes. Russian Energy Minister Alexander Novak insists things aren't that bad. There are problems with logistics, and we're working with each region separately to address them, he told Russian state media this week. Among government solutions, access to lower-grade fuel, rushed repairs to bring damaged oil facilities back online, and imported gas from countries like India, Kazakhstan, and Belarus, moves Novak says will alleviate shortages. Russian President Vladimir Putin shares his confidence. This week, Putin acknowledged the harm from Ukrainian drone attacks, but maintained there would not be, in fact could not be, any critical consequences to the Russian economy or the war effort. Still, timing is everything in politics. The fuel problems have peaked ahead of parliamentary elections in which critics of the war and its impact on daily life have already been stripped from the ballot. And neither the Kremlin nor the Russian military seem to have an answer on how to prevent future Ukrainian attacks, leaving Russians to pray for the best. The Russian Orthodox Church, an influential backer of the war, has used the pulpit to weigh in on the issue and counsel patience. This week saw Archpriest Alexander Butrin warn Russians it was unchristian to let anger over gas shortages spill over into anti-government protests. His underlying message, this is no time to rock the boat, particularly when that boat is running on empty. Charles Maines, NPR News, Moscow.

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1: Good morning. At 6:19, I'm Michaela Singleton with WXXI News, updating you on our current conditions. We're now just a few minutes away from our sunrise time at 6:22, so quite literally right around the corner there. 55 and clear right now. Here is meteorologist Josh Nichols with more on what we expect for the day and weekend ahead.
2: We'll enjoy an abundance of sunshine here across all of Western New York and the Finger Lakes today, but there will be a little bit of a lake breeze, the high temperature into the middle and upper 70s. Coming up for tonight, look for a mainly clear sky. We'll be comfortable, the overnight low near 60. Plan on a mixture of clouds and sunshine for Saturday, with scattered showers and thunderstorms into the afternoon, the high near 80. For WXXI News, I'm meteorologist Josh Nichols.
1: And as we look to your headlines ahead of you, a multi-state lawsuit against Meta is putting a growing question in the spotlight. How does social media affect young people, and can its use become actually addictive? We'll have experts attempting to answer that question in about a minute. And later, for StoryCorps, a mother remembers her daughter who was killed in a mass shooting by speaking with her daughter's best friend on exactly how they remember her. That sweet story also coming up shortly from NPR News.
3: I'm Julie Phillip, and I'm filling in for Evan Dawson on Connections this week. 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
4: 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From 20th Century Studios with the Dog Stars, director Ridley Scott returns with a post-apocalyptic thriller starring Jacob Elordi, Josh Brolin, Margaret Qualley, and Guy Pearce in theaters and IMAX August 28th. And from the sustaining members of this NPR station.
0: It's Morning Edition from NPR News. I'm Leila Fadel.
5: And I'm Sasha Pfeiffer. The addictive quality of social media is at the center of the case against Meta playing out in federal court. Many people spend hours each day on Meta's Facebook and Instagram. NPR's Ritu Chatterjee reports on what healthcare providers and researchers are learning about young people and social media addiction.
6: If you ask psychiatrists whether social media addiction is real, they will likely say what Dr. Petros Livounis told me.
7: We don't have social media as a designated addiction.
6: By that, he means social media addiction isn't listed in the Diagnostic and Statistical Manual, which psychiatrists use. But Livounis, who heads the Department of Psychiatry at Rutgers New Jersey Medical School, also says that
7: there is a group of people, a small group of people, who already exhibit symptoms of addiction, constantly thinking about social media, spending a tremendous amount of time engaging with social media.
6: And another classic symptom?
7: If you cross the line to the point where you know it's bad for you, but you cannot help it, then that's a significant sign of addiction.
6: Doctors and mental health care providers are already seeing these symptoms in young people, says Dr. Jason Nagata, a pediatrician.
8: It is relatively common, I would say, for us to have patients who are experiencing some of these symptoms of addiction.
6: Nagata is at the University of California, San Francisco, and researches kids' online behaviors. He's been analyzing data from the largest study of adolescent development, where researchers have followed thousands of kids as they grow up. The findings are troubling, says Nagata.
8: Among even 11 to 12-year-olds, so these are pre-teenagers, a quarter say that they spend a lot of time thinking about their social media apps or planning use of social media apps. 1 in 5 say that they're using social media apps to forget about their problems. And 1 in 6 say that they try to use social media apps less, but they're not able to.
6: And it's affecting other aspects of their lives.
8: This is when it starts to interfere with daily life, relationships and overall well-being, and it's also crowding out other important activities like sleep or schoolwork.
6: Nagata and other researchers have also seen links with worsening mental health.
8: Young people with addictive social media use had greater depressive and attention problems, suicide behaviors, sleep disturbance, and substance initiation 1 year later.
6: But there are ways to prevent kids from becoming hooked, says Nagata. He suggests having a family media plan.
8: So it's not a one-size-fits-all solution, but it can include different key components like having screen-free times, particularly at bedtime or during mealtime and also during school time.
6: And develop the plan in collaboration with kids, he suggests, and make sure parents follow those rules too. Ritu Chatterjee, NPR News.
5: And we'll note that the Chan Zuckerberg Initiative, founded by the CEO of Meta Platforms and his wife, is a financial supporter of NPR.
0: Time now for StoryCorps. Next week marks 1 year since a former student opened fire on school children at Annunciation Catholic Church in Minneapolis. Third grader Fletcher Merkel and fifth grader Harper Moisky were killed. 28 people were wounded. Today, we hear from Harper's mother, Jackie Flavin. She chose Harper's best friend, 11-year-old Orla McGarvey, for her interview partner.
9: Major support for Story.
0: It seems that we are unable to play. We're having some technical problems in the studio. I was introducing the story.
10: Did Annunciation give you a lot of questions?
11: Yeah.
10: Yeah, I bet.
11: Like, the person that shot our church, what made him do that? I just don't get it.
10: A lot of adults should have protected you guys from this, and they didn't. And I'm really sorry for that.
11: Yeah, I know.
10: What's your first memory of Harper? Like, when do you remember becoming friends with her?
11: I think I was in second grade. I was never in the same class as her, ever. But we just became best friends. And you guys would always be so nice to me when I was over.
10: You know, people mention that she comes to them in their dreams. And so I wonder if you had any dreams about Harper.
11: I do, yeah. Sometimes I dream that we're having like a sleepover and I can talk to her. Be like, so what are you doing up there? Yeah. Like, are you having fun? Are you talking to Fletcher or something? Are you talking to God? I just want to know.
10: You know, I have been thinking about my friend Beth. We were friends all through school, and she died when we were 17 from cancer. And the way I would laugh with her was how you and Harper laugh. But when I'm really lonely, I can feel her with me. And in the first few days after Harper died, I remember feeling so certainly that they were together. And I thought that was really beautiful that Harper's on the other side with Beth, and I'm here with you.
11: Yeah. Your best friend died and my best friend died, so we can talk to each other whenever we're sad and stuff.
10: Of course, yeah. I'm here for however you want to keep Harper alive.
11: Thank you. When I see your curly hair, it reminds me of Harper. And I also have little things like Harper loved turtles, just loved them. So I'm wearing a necklace of a turtle.
10: It has a little bit of Harper's ashes inside of it. It felt so important to give you a little piece of Harper's ashes.
11: I love it so much.
10: Thank you for being Harper's friend. She was her most best self with you, and thank you for that.
11: Yeah. I know she's up there looking down at me and you.
0: That was 11-year-old Orla McGarvey speaking with Jackie Flavin, the mother of Orla's best friend, Harper Moisky. Their interview is archived in the Library of Congress.
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1: A 19-year-old Anthony Bourdain travels to Provincetown and stumbles into the chaotic world of a restaurant kitchen in Tony, now playing at The Little, starring Dominic Sessa and Antonio Banderas. Tickets at thelittle.org.
2: It is 6:29. I was about to say 6:28, and then the time changed. Good morning, and I'm Michaela Singleton, updating you on our current conditions right now in the greater Rochester region. We're just past our sunrise time, and it's a nice start to the day. Only 55 degrees. We'll slowly ramp up into the mid to high 70s today with plenty of sun and lake breezes. It's going to be great. Then cool into the 60s for the evening and clear as well. For our WXXY listeners in the southern tier, things are looking okay. 54 degrees in that region, similarly clear with a high around 77. Your traffic is clear on the major highways, and we'll have more news for you right now.
3: Live from NPR News in Washington, I'm Dave Mattingly. Federal agents have searched the Washington, D.C. home of former Democratic Congressman Eric Swalwell of California. That's according to a person familiar with the matter who spoke to NPR on condition of anonymity. A day earlier, agents seized Swalwell's electronic devices after serving a search warrant at the San Francisco airport. Swalwell is the subject of an ongoing investigation into sexual misconduct allegations, which he denies. Swalwell resigned during his seventh term in Congress and ended his bid for California governor. The State Department's top official for foreign assistance is leaving the job, having worked to dismantle the U.S. Agency for International Development. NPR's Fatma Tanis has more.
4: Jeremy Lewin started working during the second Trump administration as an official with DOGE, Elon Musk's Department of Government Efficiency. After the gutting of USAID, Lewin became the acting Undersecretary of State for Foreign Assistance. He helped shape the administration's new America First Global Health Strategy, which favors American corporations and faith-based groups for humanitarian and health work over aid organizations. The State Department said in a statement that Lewin's new role will be the Director of the Office of Policy Planning, but did not announce who will lead foreign assistance. Fatma Tanis, NPR News.
3: This is NPR News from Washington. The National Transportation Safety Board says two pilots and six passengers aboard a charter flight were killed yesterday when the Cessna went down in western Alaska. At the time, the plane was on a flight from Anchorage to a remote radar site used to track aircraft flying over Alaska and along its borders. Wall Street is coming off a down day for stocks amid investor concerns about the bond market and the latest earnings report from Walmart. The nation's largest retailer reports slower sales growth in the second quarter and has issued a cautious outlook for the rest of the year, as NPR's Alina Selyuk reports.
5: Walmart sales are growing. They're up 2.6% in the U.S. But for the first time in several years, this growth came in lower than Wall Street expected. Walmart sales historically beat expectations. Much of the growth in the latest quarter came from online sales, fueled by Walmart's growing advertising business. One big culprit that dampened sales, the company said, was a change to regulations on how pharmacies charge for drugs. Shoppers still visited about as often as they did a year before, but this time they spent less on average per purchase. Walmart also says it's received nearly $3 billion in tariff refunds and has been putting some of that toward lowering prices on thousands of items. Alina Selyukh, NPR News.
3: The Dow lost more than 1% yesterday. The Nasdaq ended the day down 1%. I'm Dave Mattingly, NPR News, in Washington.
2: Well, I'm Michaela Singleton for WXXI News in downtown Rochester here at 6:33. I want to thank you for sharing the start of your Friday morning with us so far, this August 21st. And of course, we still have so much to share with you coming up later in our broadcast. From NPR News, we are looking at a familiar sight. A girl with a badge-covered vest selling cases of cookies. Sounds delicious, right? As you're preparing your breakfast. These young entrepreneurs sell millions of Girl Scout cookies per season, generating more than $800 million in sales. There's a new documentary called Cookie Queens, giving us an inside look at the business of cookie selling. Stay dialed in for that story at 6:51 on the Marketplace Morning Report. I was one of those Girl Scouts, didn't make nearly enough to contribute to that $800 million, but It was fun and delicious. Stay tuned for these stories and more ahead on WXXI.
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6: It's Morning Edition from NPR News. I'm Sasha Pfeiffer.
7: And I'm Leila Fadel. Good morning. It was another sell-off in financial markets.
6: The Trump administration had tried to calm market jitters and keep the government's borrowing costs in check, but investors dumped both stocks and bonds on Thursday.
7: NPR's Scott Horsley joins us to discuss. Hi, Scott.
8: Good morning, Leila.
7: Good morning. So we don't often talk about the bond market, but it does appear to be flashing a warning sign. What's going on?
8: Yeah, earlier this week, the yield on government debt jumped to its highest level in almost two decades. That's the payoff that investors demand in return for lending money to the government. Carl Tannenbaum, who's chief economist at the asset management company Northern Trust, says there are three reasons bond yields have been going up.
9: One, we have a very large and growing national debt. Two, inflation continues to be a little higher than we would like to see it. And three, the demand for borrowing, especially long-term borrowing, has been added to by the immense AI build-out.
8: Big tech companies are borrowing a lot of money to build their AI data centers, and the government has to compete with that to find lenders of its own. The government's interest costs have jumped about 15% this year to more than $1 trillion a year.
7: How's the Treasury Department responding?
8: On Wednesday, the Treasury Department announced it would buy back more of its government bonds, effectively refinancing some of the government's long-term debt with somewhat cheaper short-term debt. And that move was intended to kind of reassure investors and tamp down those sky-high yields. Treasury Secretary Scott Bessent told CNBC he thinks the bond market is overreacting and there's no reason for yields to be this high.
10: The underlying economy, I think, is very strong, and the only inflationary impulses that we're seeing are coming from the energy, which is temporary.
8: Of course, we're almost 6 months into the Iran war now, and gasoline prices are still high. The Treasury Department's action did provide a little relief in the bond market, but it did not last. Yields came down on Wednesday, but yesterday they bounced back up again. They're not as high as they were earlier in the week, but the financial markets are still jittery.
7: What does that say about the Treasury Secretary's credibility?
8: You know, Bessent is a former hedge fund manager, and he essentially said on CNBC, I know better than the market does. But the market's reaction suggests investors aren't willing to take that on faith. Carl Tannenbaum says the buyback program that was announced this week is pretty small in the scheme of things, and, you know, it only runs until just after the midterm election.
9: Typically, when governments attempt an intervention of this kind, they need to commit to doing it in a very large size and for a very long time. And investors are questioning whether Treasury has that commitment.
8: Bessent also told CNBC the government can grow its way out of that $40 trillion in debt. Certainly, economic growth would help, but right now the economy is growing at an annual rate of about 2%. And we're piling up debt at a rate of nearly 6%. So that's not a roadmap to fiscal success.
7: What does all of this mean for people who are not active investors in the bond market?
8: Well, the bond market plays a big role in setting interest rates. So when the government has to pay more to borrow money, so does anyone getting a mortgage or a car loan or trying to bankroll a business. Mortgage rates, for example, have climbed close to 6.7%. And those high borrowing costs are keeping a lot of would-be home buyers on the sidelines.
7: NPR Scott Horsley, thank you, Scott.
8: You're welcome.
6: Federal agents have ramped up their investigation into former Democratic Congressman Eric Swalwell over allegations of sexual misconduct. Agents stopped Swalwell at San Francisco International Airport on Saturday and took his electronic devices. Then on Sunday, agents searched his home in Washington, D.C. A person familiar with the matter confirmed the search to NPR on condition of anonymity to be able to discuss an ongoing investigation. Several women accused Swalwell of a range of allegations, from making non-consensual sexual advances to rape. Swalwell dropped out of the California governor's race and resigned his House seat in April. He denied any wrongdoing, but he has admitted mistakes in judgment.
11: For some legal analysis on the investigation and the possible case against Swalwell, we've called Andrew Weissman. He was a lead prosecutor in the Robert Mueller investigation that looked into Russian interference in the 2016 election and Russia's alleged ties with the Trump campaign. He also served as chief of the fraud section in the Department of Justice, and earlier he was general counsel of the FBI. Andrew Weissman, good morning.
12: Good morning.
11: For the agents, the federal agents, to escalate their investigation to this level, could you give us some perspective on what that tells us about the investigation and how significant that step is?
12: Yes, sure. Well, in order to be able to seize and search the electronic equipment that is reported to have been taken from Mr. Swalwell at the airport, so that could include his laptop, his phone, as well as to search his home, all of those things require the government to have gone to a court to get a warrant. And that means that they've established probable cause. Now, it doesn't mean that all of the facts that they alleged are true. It doesn't mean that they'd be able to win the case if there ever was a criminal case beyond a reasonable doubt. But in normal circumstances, it means that they have made an adequate showing based on reliable evidence. And certainly at least one, if not more, federal judges have approved the action that has taken place.
11: Although authorities in California and New York have already announced your own investigations, why would federal investigators also be looking into this?
12: Great question. So at times that does happen when you have overlapping investigations. Here there are allegations from various women in two different locales, at least in New York and in California. And those, as you said, are state investigations. But as well, the federal government does have a statute that would provide, at least if it could be proved, the sufficient legal predication. And that is, to be very technical, Title 18, United States Code 242, which is a violation of civil rights. And that is the infringement by a federal officer, because the allegation would be that this was while Mr. Swalwell was in the United States Congress and was acting in a way that deprived these women, or at least one woman, of bodily integrity. And that has been something that has been charged before and certainly investigated by the Department of Justice federally.
11: Very briefly, Swalwell has been at odds with the Trump administration. He's accused the president of enriching, of using the office to enrich himself. He was on the House committee that held Trump responsible for January 6th. Any sense of whether some of the federal scrutiny Swalwell is facing, maybe because of his history with Trump, and if you can comment in 20 seconds or so?
12: Well, the issue of whether this is being done for a vindictive reason, and he's been singled out, is something that as this progresses, Mr. Swalwell would be able to raise. On the face of it, though, it does not seem to me to be akin to the kinds of things we've seen with respect to James Comey.
11: I'm sorry to cut you off. Thank you for that. That is former federal prosecutor Andrew Weissman. We appreciate it. This is NPR News.
13: Good morning. I'm Pete Ross at the BBC. The United Nations says that climate change poses one of the biggest threats to the preservation of global heritage. UNESCO, the UN agency responsible for World Heritage Sites, warns events like forest fires and droughts are causing severe harm to the world's cultural traditions. The BBC's Abiona Boya.
14: The United Nations Scientific, Educational and Cultural Organization, they identify this as intangible heritage. So they've currently identified 733 different bits of cultural heritage that are at risk.
13: In the marshlands of southern Iraq, severe droughts have devastated water buffalo herds and fish populations. Local climate activist Muntadhar Abdul Al says this puts centuries-old livelihoods at risk.
15: If the marsh disappears, the fishermen, they start to immigrate. And the marshes, it will become desert. And all of the marsh Arabs move to the northern city. And we lost all our economy and we lost so many people. They are indigenous people.
13: Climate change is also having an impact on the way of life in Greenland. rising temperatures are causing ice highways to disappear. The seasonal roads are vital for communities on the world's largest island, where roughly 80% of the land is covered in ice. They provide an important link to nature, says resident and environmental campaigner Mayan Took.
16: We are losing the ice. We are losing a part of ourselves and our connections to our ancestors and the principle that they lived after. We will not be able to go about the nature as we're used to, and we see nature as a comfort.
13: I'm Pete Ross at the BBC in London.
17: President Trump threatens severe sanctions on Iran, but he's also showing off his White House renovations. Our Politics Roundtable next time on Here and Now.
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7: Good morning, I'm Leila Faldin. There's a new snake species with a rock star name, Lealaphis slashi. It's named after the Guns N' Roses guitarist Slash, who is a reptile lover. One of the scientists who discovered it grew up loving the band. Sarah Ruane was 12 when she saw Slash on the cover of Reptiles magazine holding his pet reticulated python. She still has a copy and got to show it to Slash. Rock on. It's Morning Edition.
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19: 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I'm Sasha Pfeiffer.
7: And I'm Leila Faldin. America's 250th birthday celebrations continue this weekend in D.C. The IndyCar Series will race around the National Mall in the Freedom 250 Grand Prix. Qualifying is tomorrow. The main event is Sunday. NPR's Adam Byrne checked out the track.
20: An average day on the roads around the mall sounds like this. Tomorrow and Sunday, it'll sound like this. That's driver Kyle Kirkwood ripping his IndyCar around Detroit back in May. It's one of the street circuits on the IndyCar Championship schedule. They also race at road courses and on ovals, most famously for the Indy 500. There, the low-slung single-seater cars approach 250 miles an hour. Now, for the first time, the series is coming to the nation's capital.
21: Bud, good morning. Adam. It's nice to meet you.
22: Nice to meet you as well.
20: Bud Denker is the chairman of the race. He's president of the Penske Corporation, which owns IndyCar.
22: Our mission is to create the most amazing celebration for our country that we've seen.
20: The mall is focused around a roughly 2-mile-long rectangle that stretches from the Lincoln Memorial to the U.S. Capitol. Filled with monuments and museums, it's a complex web of city and federal property. On a drive around what will be the track, Denker tells me it's been a real challenge to figure out.
22: Number one, where do you have a pit lane where the cars come in and pit? And over here to our left on Pennsylvania Avenue, running parallel to the racetrack, is pit lane. And then where do you put the almost 100 transport trucks that service the race cars? And those trucks are going to be parked along Constitution Avenue.
20: An executive order from President Trump allows the event to use certain streets, and D.C.'s government's on board. But Denker couldn't get permission from Congress to use the grounds of the Capitol. The iconic building will still be a backdrop, though.
22: So you have the view of the nation's capital, cars going by on 3rd Street. You have the view of the Washington Monument for cars going by on 7th Street. It's just epic, the views that we're going to see.
20: Also epic will be the speed when the cars get back on Pennsylvania Avenue.
22: I think legally the speed limit here is between 25 and 30 miles an hour, right? For our race, it's unlimited. But because it's only 0.6 miles, our cars will only be doing about 180.
20: Only. Denker says the track's mix of long, fast straights and tight turns will give the drivers plenty of chances to pass the car in front. Longtime motorsports journalist Marshall Pruitt isn't so sure.
23: It's only 7 turns. Of all the non-ovals on the calendar this year in IndyCar, this has fewer turns than any other track. It means there's far fewer opportunities per lap to try and overtake.
20: And it's a shorter track than most, at 1.7 miles. To get to the finish line, drivers will have to complete 147 laps. Pruitt reckons there'll be pressure on them from IndyCar not to have a big crash that could halt the race.
23: Go and compete hard, but if you make us look silly on what could be the biggest opportunity to introduce this series to brand new audiences that it has had in decades, do not turn this into a clown show.
20: While it might be worth about $130 million, Pruitt says IndyCar trails NASCAR and Formula One in popularity in the US. Back on the mall, the track is nearly finished. Walls and fences mark the outer edges of the circuit, and the grandstands are up for the 120,000 fans that are expected to attend for free each day. One thing spectators and the drivers might have to contend with, there's a chance of thunderstorms close to race time on Sunday afternoon. Adam Byrne, NPR News, on the National Mall in Washington.
1: 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I'm Leila Fadel.
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2: And I'm Gail Singleton with WXXI News here in downtown Rochester at 6:49 this Friday, August 21st. I'm so glad you're starting your day here with us. Let's take a brief check of our current conditions before we jump back into those headlines. The early morning clouds have pretty much cleared out. There were hardly any to speak of to begin with before our sunrise at 6:22 anyway. So it's pretty sunny right now. 55 degrees, a nice cool start to the day with a high only getting up into those mid-70s, and 54 right now for our Southern Tier listeners on WXXY. Let's take a more detailed look with meteorologist Josh Nichols, who also explains the weekend that is ahead of us.
3: We'll enjoy an abundance of sunshine here across all of Western New York and the Finger Lakes today, but there will be a little bit of a lake breeze, the high temperature into the middle and upper 70s. Coming up for tonight, look for a mainly clear sky. We'll be comfortable. The overnight low near 60. Plan on a mixture of clouds and sunshine for Saturday, with scattered showers and thunderstorms into the afternoon. The high near 80. For WXXI News, I'm meteorologist Josh Nichols.
2: Looks nice and clear to me on all of our main highways around the region as 390, 490, and 590. 104 and the Thruway are all clear of any accidents to speak of, which is great to see. I love to have a nice, smooth start to your commute and your day ahead of you this Friday. It's a great way to start the weekend. As we take a look at our stories still coming up in the 7 o'clock news hour, President Trump announced this week that the U.S. will be imposing, quote, the most crushing economic operation against Iran. Well, we're going to have the latest on the conflict and what exactly the economic crush entails coming up at 7:07 from NPR.
11: Inflation comes for back-to-school shopping and how to be a cookie queen. Marketplace Morning Report is supported by Horizon 3, bringing the attacker's perspective to cybersecurity by helping organizations autonomously test, fix, and verify their defenses against AI-powered threats. Horizon3.ai. And by VantageScore, the predictive credit score that helps lenders accurately assess an additional 33 million consumers using accurate, alternative, and trended data. VantageScore.com.
4: From Marketplace in Washington, I'm Kimberly Adams. Prices for some back-to-school supplies are up this year. Add that to rising prices for other essentials like groceries and gas, and it has parents and other caregivers paring back their back-to-school lists. Marketplace's Nancy Marshall-Genzer reports.
5: The global management consultancy Kearney surveyed 1,000 consumers earlier this month and found that shoppers aren't just turning to cheaper brands. They're also just buying less, cutting out non-essentials. Catherine Black is a partner at Kearney.
24: Sporting good equipment that they used last year, they're going to try and get one more season out of it.
5: Black says nearly a third of households who said they were financially stressed expect to spend significantly less this holiday season. Liz Pancotti, vice president at Groundwork Collaborative, says first she's watching to see if consumers cut back on Halloween.
25: Are they, you know, having kids do it yourself with a sheet and cutting a couple holes out, or are they buying a costume?
5: Pancotti says parents may turn to credit for holiday shopping or look for early deals. Alex Milovic teaches sales and marketing at Marquette University. He says it will not be a banner year.
26: Maybe it's instead of, let's say, you know, two big gifts, maybe it's one big and a couple smallers.
5: partly because of inflation. Milovic says after consumers pay for gas, groceries, and utilities, they won't have as much to spend on the holidays. I'm Nancy Marshall-Genzer for Marketplace.
4: Let's do the numbers. Dow, S&P, and NASDAQ futures are up in the 0.3% to 0.6% range, with the Dow future up 183 points. The 10-year Treasury yield is up at 4.70%, and the 30-year Treasury is up at 5.25%. All week, we've been closely monitoring the bond market, because various factors drove the 30-year Treasury yield to a decades-long high, leading the Treasury Department to double its buyback program for longer-term bonds. That helped for a bit, but bond yields bounced back up pretty quickly. Around the same time, U.S. debt crossed the $40 trillion mark. So, frankly, should regular consumers take something away from all this? Here's Diane Swonk, chief economist at KPMG.
6: The cost of our debt is pushing up interest rates on everything from auto loans to, you know, buying a new home, which has just now hit a new affordability threshold. The Atlanta Fed just came out with one showing how unaffordable it is because of the rise in mortgage rates. And that's before we saw the recent rise in mortgage rates. And mortgage rates alone are not the only problem, but interest rates are how we finance big ticket items. And this makes it so much harder for consumers to do that. But it also does put a crimp on those companies that are borrowing as well. And that means they have less ability to pay out raises too.
4: Economist Diane Swonk.
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4: We've all likely encountered a Girl Scout selling cookies at one point or another, but a new documentary called Cookie Queens takes us inside the business of cookie selling and the pressures that come along with it.
9: You shouldn't ever talk back to a customer. And you should upsell as much as you can. Does everyone know what upselling means?
4: Turns out many cookie sellers do, according to the numbers. By one estimate, Girl Scout sales generate more than $800 million each season. Today, we're joined by Olive, a top cookie seller who's earned the title of Cookie Queen. Olive, welcome to the program.
10: Thank you for having me here.
4: What does it mean to be a cookie queen?
10: Well, Cookie Queen is an unofficial term, but it basically means that you sold an extremely high number of boxes. But I think that any girl is a cookie queen just for being brave enough to sell cookies.
4: Oh, why do you have to be brave to sell cookies?
10: You end up having to talk to a lot of different people, and you also have to be resilient because so many people will say no, and not all of them are nice about it. So you have to be brave in order to try again and go back up to people and keep asking.
4: So just how many cookies did you sell, Olive?
10: I don't want to spoil it, but it was in the thousands.
4: One of the things that we see in the documentary is also the pressure that comes with selling inventory. This is something that a lot of businesses run into. How do you manage the demands of the season?
10: It's a lot of pressure for everyone because cookie sales make up about 80% of the profits made by a Girl Scout Council. So they get all of this to go towards camps, programming, salaries, maintenance, etc. But the thing is, for the camps and the programming, the girls also have to pay to attend them. So that's where the rest of the 20% comes from.
4: In the film, you're also seen advocating for Girl Scouts to have a stronger say over where this money goes and how it's spent. I'm going to play another clip.
12: I want to form a Girl Scout committee of people who are willing to fight for their Girl Scouting rights.
4: And then towards the end of the film, we actually see the organization invite you to sit down on a new advisory board. What's that been like so far?
10: That advisory board is non-voting. I think it's very important to mention that. And it hasn't been quite as successful as I hoped, but I am still fighting for change. And I really hope that one day we're going to get a real Girl Scout to sit on our real board, if that makes sense.
4: Makes perfect sense that you'd want a voting say in what goes on with the money that you raise.
24: What advice do you have for other Girl Scouts who want to be cookie queens or even just kids in general who want to be entrepreneurs?
10: I would say never give up on yourself. You are always worth it. And always keep pushing if it's something that you really want.
24: Olive, thank you so much for your time and sharing your expertise in cookie sales. Cookie Queens is currently playing in select theaters across the country. Olive, thank you.
10: Thank you, too.
24: And in Washington, I'm Kimberly Adams with the Marketplace Morning Report. 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
2: 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Thank you for sharing the start of your Friday morning, and hopefully the rest of your week as well, with WXXI News. A reminder, we hope today is going to be the very last day of our service interruptions due to tower maintenance from 9 a.m. to 11:30, and then again from 1 to 3:30 today on certain stations.
7: Good morning. President Trump is threatening new sanctions against Iran. China used to buy about 90% of Iranian oil. How could the next round of economic pressure hit China? It's Morning Edition from NPR News.
2: A woman says she will sue Monroe County Sheriff's deputies over the death of her husband. He was shot to death over the weekend.
7: The USS Abraham Lincoln is heading back to the U.S. after a 9-month deployment. I'm Layla Faldin.
14: And I'm Sasha Pfeiffer. We hear about the mental health challenges of spending that much time in such tight quarters away from home. Also, Costco is getting into the Medicare business, and John Turturro stars in a new production of Rhinoceros, in which a town starts turning into, yes, rhinos. What does it take to resist the urge to become part of the herd? It's Friday, August 21st. The oldest person in the world has a birthday today. Ethel Caterham of England turns 117. The news is next.
15: Live from NPR News in Washington, I'm Linda Kenyon. The Supreme Court is expected to weigh in on whether President Trump can continue construction of his ballroom. NPR's Deepa Shivaram reports the president states the building of the ballroom will serve multiple purposes.
16: The Trump administration is arguing that the ballroom was needed to create a, quote, integrated military complex that houses medical care, a drone port, and bomb shelters. On the other hand, the National Trust for Historic Preservation is saying that the executive branch doesn't have the authority to transform the White House like this, even for national security purposes.
15: The president had the entire east wing of the White House knocked down to make room for construction of the ballroom, exposing the existence of underground military and medical facilities. The president of Guatemala says his country has accepted more than 2,000 Mexican deportees from the U.S. this year. KJZZ's Nina Krasinski reports from Hermosillo, Mexico.
17: Guatemalan President Bernardo Arevalo says the Mexican nationals deported there stayed in the country for less than 24 hours. It's not immediately clear why exactly the U.S. would deport Mexican nationals to Guatemala. Typically, third country deportations occur when the country of origin has strained diplomatic relations with the U.S. and refuses to accept deportation flights. Mexico has accepted tens of thousands of its own citizens who have been deported since President Trump took office last year, as well as citizens from other countries. A DHS spokesperson said the Trump administration is utilizing all lawful options in its deportation strategy. For NPR News, I'm Nina Krivinsky in Hermosillo, Mexico.
15: Doctors Without Borders is calling for an independent investigation after Israel's decision not to open a criminal probe into Israeli airstrikes on a shelter and convoy that killed four people in Gaza. NPR's Jane Arraf has details.
18: The Nobel Peace Prize-winning group said the Israeli refusal showed there was no accountability within Israel's justice system.
0: Israeli airstrikes hit a Doctors Without Borders convoy 3 years ago and one of its shelters in 2024. Israel also refused to open a criminal investigation into the killing of 7 humanitarian workers at the U.S.-based World Central Kitchen in Gaza

0: Medics who tried to rescue her were also killed. Israel had denied for 2 years that its forces were within firing range. Jane Araf, NPR News, Amman.
1: President Trump will travel to South Carolina later today to support Senator Darlene Graham. Presently, she's serving on an interim basis, replacing her late brother, Senator Lindsey Graham. She's running for a full Senate term, but first she must win a runoff election on Tuesday. 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
3: And this is WXXI News at 7:04. Good morning. It is Friday, August 21st, and I'm Michaela Singleton here to get you ready for the last day of the week as we excitedly plan for the weekend. Well, as we get into our headlines, quite tragic here. The wife of a man who was shot to death by the Monroe County Sheriff's deputies on Sunday this month, she plans to sue the office. Bonnie Case is the wife of Greg Case. Deputies had responded to the Super 8 Motel in Henrietta on Sunday, August 9th, to check on Greg's welfare. Bonnie had called 911 because she was concerned that he may be suicidal. She alleges the deputies were never alerted to the fact that her husband was deaf and unable to respond to verbal commands. Elliot Shields is her attorney. He said, quote, "What you see in the video is he's shuffling slowly towards them while he holds the knife. He doesn't make any threatening movements. He doesn't make any sudden lunges. He's obviously in distress. They could have easily, simply closed the door," end quote. Chief Deputy Michael Fowler calls this incident a tragedy.
4: "Look, this is a tragically horrific incident. But it's not like what you see on TV, and it's not like the movies. This is real life. And as we've seen, people's lives are at stake."
3: Both deputies involved are on administrative leave pending the results of an internal investigation, as well as a separate investigation by the state attorney general's office. That is protocol. The state attorney general's office also has a new online guide to help New Yorkers get financial assistance if they can't afford hospital bills. Now, a lot of people don't know this, but under the state's public health law, all hospitals are required to offer financial assistance to eligible patients if they have difficulty covering the cost of care. Now, the AG's office does claim many are unaware of this protection at a time when hundreds of thousands of New Yorkers face higher insurance premiums and gaps in their health coverage due to federal cuts. Patients are eligible for hospital financial assistance if they are uninsured or underinsured. There are additional income requirements. For example, patients with household incomes of up to 400% of the federal poverty level may qualify for a discount on their hospital bills. And also, if you make less than 200% of the federal poverty level, you're treatment might be free. We have a link for more information if you want to read up on exactly the details of these programs as well as how to apply for assistance on WXXINews.org. Well, one thing you might want to get out and enjoy during this beautiful weather we have today, the Seneca Park Zoo extending the Tales of Conservation sculpture exhibit. They're going to be doing that through Labor Day. That exhibit, originally set to close August 18th, featuring 12 sculptures of animals that have been brought back from the brink of extinction through zoo programs. Some of those sculptures life-size, some larger than life, each one with a story about the species and its importance.
5: It's Morning Edition from NPR News. I'm Sasha Pfeiffer.
6: And I'm Leila Faldin. Good morning. The Trump administration is threatening crippling new economic pressures on Iran. They want that pressure to force Iran back into negotiations over the Strait of Hormuz.
5: Treasury Secretary Scott Bessent says next week he'll lay out what new economic pressure on Iran looks like. Diplomatic efforts to revive peace talks have completely stalled after a temporary ceasefire was called off weeks ago.
6: With us is NPR's Emily Fang to explain the latest. Good morning, Emily.
7: Good morning, Leila.
6: So the U.S. has already, it already has so many sanctions on Iran, so much economic pressure on Iran. So what exactly is the president threatening beyond what's already being done?
7: Well, he wrote on Truth Social, the social media site, that any country that allows institutions or businesses to provide, quote, any type of lifeline to Iran will itself face tremendous economic consequences. He appears here to be referring to activity like smuggling Iranian oil out or helping Iran buy goods abroad. As you note, though, the U.S. already has

0: extensive sanctions that makes a lot of international trade with Western countries impossible. And already in June, the U.S. took it one step further. They put secondary sanctions on entities that were helping Iran evade sanctions. So as Sasha mentioned earlier, Treasury Secretary Bessent said he's going to hold a press conference on Monday to explain what this new, quote, economic D-Day, as President Trump is calling, will entail. But what is notable to me is the focus seems to be on countries and their governments now, so not just on businesses and economic fronts. And the big question that stands out is how this might affect China.
1: Okay, wait, how is China connected to this?
0: So until now, the U.S. has sanctioned entities that ship or refine oil or move money around that allows China to buy about 80 to 90% of Iran's oil before the war. But the U.S. has largely held off on sanctioning the governments of those entities, governments like that of China's. That might change. China has been one of the top places for money laundering and financial fronts for moving Iranian money around. The U.S. Treasury actually sanctioned several of those fronts in June. And China was the only country that Bessent mentioned, you know, singled out this week. Here's an interview he did with CNBC yesterday.
2: A reopening of the strait benefits China. Unfortunately, they'd been buying, they were the largest consumer of Iranian oil. They were buying about 90% of it.
0: Though when he was asked specifically if China might be targeted under these new economic pressures, Bessent declined to answer.
1: Interesting. Iran's economy was already struggling before the U.S. and Israel started this war. How is it faring now? And will even more sanctions work?
0: That is the big question. Iran's economy is struggling even more. A U.S. blockade has cut its economy off from the rest of the world. People there cannot get goods from outside the country for the most part. But Sina Tusi, a senior fellow at the think tank Center for International Policy in Washington, says ideological hardliners now have control of parts of Iran's government. So the economy is not their priority.
3: There's this existential threat that the Iranians have been faced with. So they're willing to bear much greater economic costs to kind of secure their survival. Whereas for the U.S., it's ultimately, you know, for the average American, the average voter, we have much less at stake here.
0: He notes Iran does want promises of sanctions relief. They really want the U.S. to unfreeze tens of billions of dollars of Iranian assets abroad. But there's also widespread distrust of the U.S., and arguably laying on even more sanctions on Iran would only increase that distrust and make the case that the U.S. will never allow for sanctions relief on Iran.
1: NPR's Emily Fang. Thank you, Emily.
0: Thanks, Leila.
4: So how effective will Trump's economic pressure on Iran be, given that the regime has already endured years of sanctions and economic isolation? We're putting that question to Miad Maleki. He's a former U.S. sanctions strategist at the Treasury Department. In that job, he implemented sanctions against Iran and its proxies. He's now a senior fellow at the Foundation for Defense of Democracies. That's an organization with close ties to U.S. and Israeli national security establishments. Welcome to the program this morning.
5: Thanks for having me on.
4: So we just heard Emily talking about how this regime has managed to withstand years of this kind of pressure. What, if anything, could be different this time around?
5: Well, that's a great question. And you're right. Iran's economy has been subject to, I would say, the most comprehensive sanctions in the history of U.S. sanctions. What is different now this time is we have a naval blockade in place that is putting a physical pressure on Iran's economy, but also really accelerating the effect of sanctions. We also have regional countries that Iran had historically used to bypass sanctions. Those regional countries seem to be taking steps, one step at a time, to make it more difficult for Iran to use those jurisdictions to bypass sanctions. And as a result of the Iranian regime's own decisions to target these countries, such as UAE and Saudi Arabia and Qatar and Oman, and, you know, they were targeted. UAE, for example, was targeted with more missiles and drones than Israel. So it is that the landscape of economic sanctions evasion landscape is shifting for Iran, and that's really making these sanctions and enforcement of these sanctions potentially more effective.
4: So it could sort of be the accumulation and the over time, as well as the collective effort in the region, that is creating an unprecedented level of pressure this time around?
5: That's absolutely right. You know, the first Trump administration, it took that administration about 2 or 3 years of aggressive sanctions enforcement to get to a point that Iran's economy was being really feeling the effect of sanctions, and Iranian proxy groups and terrorist organizations weren't getting paid well anymore. So now, today, things have really shifted for Iran. It doesn't have a whole lot of jurisdictions where it can actually bypass sanctions, such as UAE, which just made a historical decision to cut economic ties with Iran.
4: And how effective do you think the Trump administration may be at getting more Gulf countries to add to that pressure, as well as maybe getting India and China to cut off their economic ties with Iran so it becomes a real worldwide effort?
5: Well, I mean, I think I would say the most effective or most important jurisdiction for Iran in the Gulf was the UAE. And Trump administration successfully convinced them, or probably UAE Emiratis themselves made the decision to actually not just sit on the side and continue to watch Iran escalate and cut off those economic ties to put meaningful pressure on Iran. I think other Gulf states, such as Oman and Qatar, they might at some point feel like Iranians are not serious about putting an end to the conflict, and they make their own decisions to put in economic pressure on Iran. India and China's trade with Iran, they've significantly affected by the U.S. naval blockade. So that's been already targeted. I think Turkey is another jurisdiction that I would look at when it comes to Iran's ability to procure foreign currency.
4: In the past, according to the U.S. Treasury Department, Iran has been able to evade some sanctions and economic isolation through things like establishing smuggling networks, setting up schemes to keep money flowing, these underground operations that have kept Iran's government in place. Do you think those policies are working this time around and maybe successful evasion once again?
5: It has become very difficult for them, again, because of the U.S. naval blockade that is blocking this flow of Iranian oil out of the Persian Gulf. But remember, Iran managed to get a lot of oil out of the Persian Gulf before this naval blockade was put in place and when the naval blockade was put on pause recently. So there's a lot of Iranian oil that is already sitting out in the international waters. I think Iranians are relying on a lot of these shipping companies and sanctioned tanker owners to still keep that oil flowing to buyers in China. However, at the same time, I think the sanctions that are coming and some of the sanctions that have already put in place have really convinced some of these mid-sized and small-sized teapot refineries, the small refineries in China, to drop the volume of oil that they're purchasing from Iran. So I think the Treasury Department is going to continue to look into how they can drop or push these buyers to buy less of Iranian oil, which means less money for the regime.
4: Which will mean keep ratcheting up the pressure.
5: Right.
4: That is former Treasury Department official Miad Maleki. He is now a senior fellow at the Foundation for Defense on Democracies. Thank you very much for your time this morning.
5: Thanks for having me.
1: Authorities have filed a federal terrorism charge against a woman accused of plotting to set off an explosive device at the New York State Capitol building in Albany. Court documents allege the suspect pledged allegiance to the Islamic State. Samuel King with New York Public News Network reports.
6: The New York State Capitol sits as a stone and granite fortress atop a hill in Albany. Federal authorities allege 35-year-old Jessica Bowie plotted for weeks to destroy as much of it as she could and kill people inside. Craig Tremoroli, a special agent in charge of the FBI's Albany office, he says Bowie pledged allegiance to the Islamic State earlier this year and that investigators used her social media accounts to determine that she was a threat.
7: She conducted surveillance at the Capitol at least five times, taking dozens of photos. She requested a gun she intended to use on any law enforcement officer who tried to stop her.
6: Authorities say Bowie is a U.S. citizen and was taken into custody on Wednesday after meeting with informants who she thought were helping her carry out her plans. She's been charged with attempting to provide material support for a designated terrorist organization. According to the criminal complaint, in early August, undercover FBI informants met with Bowie in a car, told her what material she would need to make a bomb, drove her to a local Home Depot, and gave her $200 to purchase the materials. At the meeting this week, the informants handed her a fake device, along with a gun she had given them money to purchase. When she had them in her hands, she was arrested. Former U.S. Attorney John Fishwick says this type of sting operation is a common law enforcement tactic.
8: They're building the case, and they want to make sure that she doesn't do something that they don't know about. So they're never going to let somebody like this, once they've got their eyes on them, go forward with their terrorism.
6: New York Governor Kathy Hochul was not at the Capitol this week, and the state legislative session ended in early June. Hochul said the state elevated security at the Capitol earlier this year in the face of rising political threats.
9: Because law enforcement intercepted this plot, alleged plot, early, there was never any active danger to our state capitol. And right now, there are no specific credible threats against the Capitol.
6: A judge ordered Bowie detained pending trial. She is being represented by a federal public defender who declined to comment on the case. For NPR News, I'm Samuel King in Albany.

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2: 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At 7:19 this Friday, August 21st, I'm Michaela Singleton, updating you on your current conditions for WXXI News. Our Southern Tier listeners on WXXY are having a nice cool start to the day, as are we all. 54 degrees and sunny, just a touch of clouds still in that range and area, with high around 77. Same thing right now in the downtown Rochester, and greater WXXI listeners expecting some partly cloudy conditions at 55. Here's meteorologist Josh Nichols with more on what we can expect for the rest of our Friday and Saturday as well.
3: We'll enjoy an abundance of sunshine here across all of Western New York and the Finger Lakes today, but there will be a little bit of a lake breeze, the high temperature into the middle and upper 70s. Coming up for tonight, look for a mainly clear sky. We'll be comfortable, the overnight low near 60. Plan on a mixture of clouds and sunshine for Saturday, with scattered showers and thunderstorms into the afternoon, the high near 80. For WXXI News, I'm meteorologist Josh Nichols.
2: And as we look to the headlines that we can still look forward to bringing you later in our broadcast from NPR News, there's a new play called Rhinoceros. The American Repertory Theater at Harvard University is premiering the revival of this play. Director Diane Paulus and the actor John Turturro will talk about the show and its subversive messages. Are they meant to be political? Well, we'll hear from them in just under a minute ahead on WXXI. Thank you for listening, and we have more news coming up in a few moments.
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0: This is Morning Edition from NPR News. I'm Leila Fadel.
5: And I'm Sasha Pfeiffer. Some powerful commentary about today's political landscape might come from a play written in 1959. It takes place in a little community in France, and its premise is ridiculous.
6: What is going on? What is that?
7: What is that?
6: No! Oh! Oh! A rhinoceros!
7: Oh, a rhinoceros!
8: Oh, a rhinoceros!
5: The town is invaded by rhinos, and that's not all.
9: And then people start becoming rhinoceroses, and next thing you know, it's more normal to be a rhinoceros than not to be one.
5: That's Diane Paulus, artistic director of the American Repertory Theater in Cambridge, Massachusetts, where the play is being performed. It's called Rhinoceros, and its star-studded cast includes actors better known for their TV and movie work, Tatiana Maslany, Paul Giamatti, and John Turturro. Here's what Turturro had to say about the play.
10: At first, it's funny. At first.
5: But then it subtly raises serious questions about the symbolism of these growing packs of huge animals thundering through the town.
9: The question of what are the rhinoceroses is exactly the question we want audiences to be left with. And furthermore, why are all these people becoming rhinoceroses? And why people choose to go with the herd?
5: To understand this play, it helps to know the background of the man who wrote it. Eugene Ionesco was a French-Romanian playwright known for his absurdist approach. He had watched Nazism, totalitarianism, and fascism sweep through Europe. So he wanted to explore what makes people conform and join destructive mass movements. He used his plays to do that, like Rhinoceros.
9: Actually, this is a wackadoo play, but in its wackiness, it's actually more resonant. You know, it's that weird thing of like, how do you actually talk about what we're going through right now in our world?
5: So what do the rhinos represent in today's world? Are they a metaphor for people who go along with dictatorships or for sycophants who make dictatorships possible? In the play, John Turturro is a sad sack drunkard named Berenger who's debating whether to join the herd of rhinos. In other words, should he follow the crowd or remain true to himself?
8: Just the sight of them upsets me. It does something to me here, deep inside.
11: I think that you're right to have some sort of reaction, but you go too far. Try and see the funny side of things.
8: Funny? I'm part of it. I can't be indifferent.
11: If you start worrying about everything, you'd never be able to go on living.
5: I asked Turturro if the play is meant to be overtly political.
10: Everything is political. I mean, in a way. I don't like when it's force-fed and it's stuck down your throat. I'd like it to be open to interpretation.
5: There is a somewhat show-stealing scene, in my view, when Paul Giamatti transforms into a rhino. And it's this gradual herky-jerky process where he sort of starts headbutting and pawing, and it was quite spellbinding as an audience member to watch.
12: I don't feel very well. I don't feel very well.
8: Well, what do you think it is?
12: I don't know exactly, but something's wrong.
8: Do you feel weak?
12: Oh, no, not at all. On the contrary. No, everything's just bubbling up inside.
8: Bubbling?
12: Yeah, seething, boiling, cooking.
8: Yeah.
5: I'm wondering, John, what it was like for you to witness your co-star on stage transforming in front of you.
10: It's scary. It's scary. No one has the point of view that I have. What is going on?
9: I want to put a GoPro on your head.
10: Yeah,
9: and like watch the video of what it looks like.
10: Yeah, it's really freaky. And my character keeps trying to deny it and try to say, okay, you're just joking around. You're doing something crazy. And I think people do deny until it's too late. Whether it's climate change, whatever it is, they do not want to accept certain things. So it is like a tour de force kind of scene.
5: Diane, that transformation of Paul Giamatti into the rhino happens without any costumes or prosthetics. And I realized that in the 1960s, the famous actor Zero Mostel won a Tony for his own rhino transformation in the same play, but he did it very differently.
9: I felt we didn't need green makeup and prosthetics. That would make it in a way too literal. In the original, every time he comes out of the bathroom, he has more makeup, he has more of a horn. And I thought, if we can put into Paul's performance the transformation happening physically, vocally, then for the audience, we're more in Berenger's shoes. Like, what is happening to this person, to this human? So he was game for that approach. And he's an extraordinary actor.
5: The American Repertory Theater is in Harvard Square, in ultra-liberal Cambridge. In some sense, it's largely preaching to the crowd. I'm wondering if you see the message of this play changing any minds or making anyone in the non-Cambridge crowd think differently about modern political issues.
9: You know, I actually feel very passionate that this play can be resonant for many, many people across all political affiliations. You can really put the quest of what does it mean to hold on to your individuality or originality, to stand aside from the crowd, into many, many contexts.
5: John, both you and Paul went to the Yale School of Drama. You're both experienced both on film screens and on theater stages. They're obviously two very different animals. How do you think this play would have been different if you weren't doing it in front of a live audience, but instead were doing it on film?
10: I don't think it would work. It's a theatrical piece. Films, unfortunately, sometimes show you almost too much. They don't leave stuff for your imagination, you know. And actually, I think Diane's instinct to err on the sound. What does sound do? You hear a train whistle, you imagine the whole train, you know. And sometimes you can see too much. Not everything can be a TV show or a movie. Some things are built for what they are.
5: That's John Turturro. He stars in Rhinoceros, now playing at the American Repertory Theater in Cambridge, Massachusetts, and Diane Paulus, the theater's artistic director. Thanks to both of you.
10: Thank you for having us.
9: Thank you. Thank you.
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2: It is 7:29 and time for another check of our current conditions before diving right back into those Friday morning headlines here on Morning Edition. It is 55 degrees in the greater Rochester region right now. Fair and plenty of sun to be seen. That'll heat us up to around 79 degrees throughout the rest of the day. No clouds or rain expected, so enjoy that. Our WXXY listeners in the Southern Tier are experiencing a pretty similar situation. 54 degrees, mostly sunny with a high around 77. Our traffic is looking clear on all the main highways around Rochester, 390, 490, and 590. 104 in the Thruway also looking good to start your day.
15: Live from NPR News in Washington, I'm Dave Mattingly. The FBI says a sting operation led to the arrest of a woman in New York who's accused of plotting to bomb the state capitol in Albany. 35-year-old Jessica Bowie is facing a federal terrorism charge. The FBI says Bowie had pledged her allegiance to ISIS. Wall Street is coming off a down day as investors sold both stocks and bonds. The Dow lost more than 1% yesterday. The Trump administration has been trying to calm market jitters and keep the federal government's borrowing costs in check. NPR's Scott Horsley has more.
16: The bond market plays a big role in setting interest rates. So when the government has to pay more to borrow money, so does anyone getting a mortgage or a car loan or trying to bankroll a business. Mortgage rates, for example, have climbed close to 6.7%. And those high borrowing costs are keeping a lot of would-be home buyers on the sidelines.
15: This week, the national debt hit a record $40 trillion. The Federal Aviation Administration says all eight people aboard a charter flight were killed yesterday when their Cessna crashed in western Alaska. At the time, the plane was on a flight from Anchorage to a remote radar site. Search teams in Pakistan say they've recovered the body of Mallory Geis, a Texas woman killed along with nine others in an avalanche on Broad Peak. This is NPR News from Washington. The USS Abraham Lincoln is on its way home from the Middle East now that the USS George Washington has arrived in the region. The roughly 5,000 sailors and Marines aboard the Lincoln have been deployed for nearly 9 months amid reports of food shortages and worsening mental health aboard the carrier as its mission was extended to support U.S. forces in the war with Iran. Health officials say more than 5,000 people have now contracted Ebola in the Democratic Republic of Congo. NPR's Duri Boscarin says nearly half died over the last 3 months.
17: More than half of deaths are still happening outside of designated Ebola treatment centers, including in general hospitals, where the virus can be passed to health workers and other patients. Mercy Kiang, an epidemiologist for the Africa Centers for Disease Control and Prevention, says this suggests the outbreak is much larger than the official numbers.
18: If you have to look at the real burden, we should be over 10,000 to 15,000 cases. But again, these are estimates, these are more or less models.
17: Clinical trials are ongoing for vaccines and treatments for this strain of Ebola. Officials plan to deploy 70,000 doses of a previous vaccine for another Ebola strain in the meantime. Duri Boscarin, NPR News, Washington.
15: Wall Street futures are higher this morning. Dow futures are up 210 points. I'm Dave Mattingly, NPR News, in Washington.
2: It's 7:33, and I'm Michaela Singleton for WXXI News. We hope you stay dialed in with us for the rest of our Morning Edition show, including in a little less than 10 minutes. Our next local update will include more information about a new flu vaccine set to launch this flu season. It includes some of that technology that was developed during the COVID era. We have a local expert who will share with us just what this all means, what the data shows. We will also be hearing from two local authors. They have written new books about how to navigate through ongoing grief. Of course, we have heard grief looks different in every person, and they share their own perspectives on how they were able to survive the loss of loved ones. Join us for these stories at 7:43, and we will have more news as well for you here on WXXI News and from NPR as well.
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13: It's Morning Edition from NPR News. I'm Sasha Pfeiffer.
19: And I'm Leila Faldin. Good morning. The USS Abraham Lincoln is now on its way home from the Middle East. The roughly 5,000 sailors and Marines aboard that ship have spent 9 months at sea, which has included supporting the U.S. war against Iran. There have been reports of deteriorating conditions, including accounts from families who describe attempts to jump overboard. The Navy has not confirmed those specific reports and has denied any increase in attempted suicides on board, and NPR has not independently verified them. NPR's Katia Riddle reports on the mental health challenges of prolonged confinement and isolation.
20: The USS Abraham Lincoln is like a small city. That's according to Armin Kurdian, a retired U.S. Navy captain. He served aboard the aircraft carrier in 2005. The work there, he says, is hard.
21: The plane captains are out there on the flight deck, you know, these 18, 19, 20-year-olds lugging these 100-pound chains on their backs in 120-degree weather. It takes a toll on your body.
20: He described dehydration and exhaustion.
21: The pilots having to land and take off on the carrier sometimes at night and sometimes at night in bad weather. And then just being mentally prepared to go fly because lives are at stake.
20: In the off hours, he describes little to no privacy, with people sleeping in crowded quarters. While difficult, these conditions can be bearable, he says. But experts say add uncertainty to this equation, and it can push people to their mental brink. Jack Stuster is a retired behavioral scientist who spent decades studying human performance.
22: In conditions of isolation and confinement, one of the worst things that you could do to the person is to tell them they're going to come home or let them expect that they're coming home at a certain time. And then you say, no, it's going to be delayed.
20: The USS Abraham Lincoln's deployment was originally scheduled to end in May. In addition to the Navy, Stuster worked with NASA and scientists working in small groups in places like Greenland, where return flights home were often canceled at the very last moment.
22: People have described to me going out there for the third time, grown up, fully adult people with their duffel bags having dragged it out to the flight line on the third time only to be told that it wasn't going to happen, to break down in tears.
20: Then there's the issue of duration. A 3-month deployment is ideal, he says, or even 6. At 9, where this crew is, he says things start to become untenable. Dr. Philip Hunt was for years a Navy physician. He deployed on several submarine missions. His background is in emergency medicine, but Hunt says in the Navy, much of what he did was mental health.
23: I was kind of the father confessor, psychologist, what have you.
20: With a crew of 5,000 people on a ship, Hunt says it's inevitable that some people will struggle with mental health, even in the best of deployment conditions.
23: You have guys getting anxious. You have guys getting depressed.
20: Defense Secretary Pete Hegseth says reports of poor conditions aboard the Lincoln are overstated. President Trump said recently the deployment was, quote, not nearly long enough. Hunt says a lack of certainty or reassurance from leadership at the highest levels can trickle down to impact everyone's mental well-being.
23: I feel so, so badly for that crew. It's tragic.
20: Just thinking about these sailors and Marines, says Dr. Philip Hunt, almost brings him to tears. Katie Riddle, NPR News.
19: If you or someone you know is struggling with mental health, please call or text the number 988 to connect with a counselor at the Suicide Crisis Lifeline.
24: If you belong to Costco, you might use your membership to buy not just bulk food and household supplies, but also eyeglasses, hearing aids, and prescription drugs. Now, Costco is getting ready to offer another healthcare product, Medicare plans, and no Costco membership will be required. Anna Wilde Matthews wrote about this for the Wall Street Journal, and she's with us to provide details. Anna, welcome.
9: Thank you.
24: For any of our listeners not familiar with Medicare and its various complicated forms, what exactly is the product Costco will be selling?
9: Well, there are actually two. One is a Medicare Advantage plan, and that's where a private insurer basically handles all of your benefits as a Medicare enrollee. And the other is a Medicare supplement plan, and that's a plan that you buy that basically runs on top of normal government Medicare.
24: Big picture industry question. Why would Costco want to get into this business?
9: Well, it's very much just an experiment at this point. I would say they don't have much to lose because it's just a pilot program. It'll just be in three states. But the reason to consider going into it for Costco is it's just a new way to connect with their members. They have a very, very loyal membership, and they are looking to offer sort of more touch points for their members. And Medicare is a huge, huge business. It's more than $600 billion for insurers altogether. That's across obviously the whole country. So if it does succeed, that could be huge.
24: And then how could it be beneficial to consumers to buy Medicare at Costco? For example, could these plans be cheaper than usual, similar to the rest of Costco's bulk pricing?
9: Well, we really have yet to see what the details are going to be. But what Costco and Scan, the insurer that they are working with, have so far said is that these plans are supposed to integrate really closely with Costco's offerings, things like pharmacy, over-the-counter medication, vision benefits, hearing products, things that Costco already offers. So the thought would be that it would be convenient.
24: For people who need Medicare, it's obviously extremely important to their life. So why would a customer go to a Costco to get their Medicare?
9: I think what the companies are bargaining on is that there's just a lot of loyalty and trust by the Costco consumer, and that if Costco says it's good, it'll be good. But definitely, any Medicare beneficiary who's making a choice of a plan needs to look at a lot of things. Costco might be super convenient. They might have a lot of loyalty to Costco, but they'd want to look at other things, like, for instance, what doctors and hospitals are in the network of these plans. They might want to look at what are the out-of-pocket charges they might have for different services they would need. They might want to look at the formulary, the drugs that the plan covers, and what kinds of conditions are on those drugs. So I would say that it's always a challenging choice for Medicare beneficiaries, and there are a lot of things to look at in addition to or beyond the possibility of using Costco.
24: Yeah, still a lot of research to do on the consumer end.
9: Definitely.
24: You mentioned that this will be rolled out in three states. Do we know which three states, and do we know when?
9: We do not know which three states, but Southern California might be one of the regions because that's where Scan, the insurer, is based. Scan also offers Medicare Advantage plans in Arizona, Nevada, New Mexico, Texas, and Washington State. So again, those might be possibilities for the three markets that they're looking at. They've been very coy about exactly when the plan would roll out, but it seems likely that it could potentially be this fall during the enrollment period for Medicare beneficiaries, but we'll just have to watch and confirm that's true.
24: Anna Wilde Matthews is a reporter for the Wall Street Journal. Thank you for your time.
9: Thank you.
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2: Good morning. At 7:42, just a few seconds away from 7:43, I'm Michaela Singleton, updating you on some of our local headlines here for WXXI News. By this flu season, it is coming up pretty soon, researchers say that some folks will be eligible to take a choice between getting a standard flu shot or a new mRNA flu vaccine. Does that sound familiar? Perhaps it does. Here's WXXI's Raquel Steven, who spoke with a local expert about the details and the data.
0: The FDA has approved the first ever mRNA flu vaccine for ages 50 and up. It's the same technology used to develop the COVID vaccine. Moderna's mRNA 1010 is 27% more effective than the standard shot, but researchers seem to be more interested in its manufacturing time.
1: One of the huge advantages of an RNA flu vaccine is how quickly they can adapt it and how quickly they can scale it up.
0: That's Dr. Anne Falsey. She's an infectious disease specialist at University of Rochester Medicine. She says the standard flu vaccine can take at least 6 months to produce. With mRNA, scientists can make changes in a fraction of that time.
1: I mean, it's just ideal because we know that flu is at some point going to mutate and we're going to have another pandemic, whether it's bird flu or something else.
0: Falsey says side effects of the new vaccine could be a little more likely in some people, but nothing severe.
1: Think back to your COVID vaccines and your boosters. Some people didn't bother at all. Other people really found it to be very unpleasant. So that would be something that they should factor in.
0: Falsey says she is a bit concerned about the new vaccine's durability. She said, like the COVID vaccine, immunity could begin to wane. This could require getting a booster shot.
1: There's nuances that we're still trying to work out scientifically. I have zero concerns about the safety of the RNA flu vaccine. I think it is a super, really important tool in the armamentarium for the individual normal host. You know, which one do you get? Whatever you prefer at this point.
0: Raquel Stephen, WXXI News.
2: It's still unclear when the mRNA vaccine will be available locally. A Wegmans spokesperson did confirm that its pharmacies will not yet offer the new vaccine this season. They will provide those standard flu shots. There is a new legislative scorecard released from an environmental justice group detailing how every state lawmaker voted on key environmental bills this year. The report comes after Governor Kathy Hochul weakened the state's landmark climate law this past May as part of the state budget. Kimberly Izar with the New York Public News Network spoke with the group's executive director about what this scorecard tells us about where lawmakers stand about the environment.
3: The report by environmental justice group Environmental Advocates New York ranks every New York senator and assembly member against their environmental records during the latest state budget. Vanessa Fagans-Turner, executive director of Environmental Advocates New York, says she hopes the public uses the scorecard to hold their elected officials accountable.
6: Legislators have a power that the rest of us mere mortals don't have. They can vote. And what we do with our scorecard is track how everybody we elect to office to serve in New York State uses their vote to protect and conserve our environment, our water, and our clean air and climate.
3: The report released on Monday comes after Governor Kathy Hochul weakened the state's landmark climate law earlier this year. In Liberty, I'm Kimberly Izar for the New York Public News Network.
2: The loss of a loved one and the resulting sorrow will affect everyone at some point in our lives. Dr. Linda Shanti and Maeve Cullinane have both authored books on their experiences with grief. During a conversation on WXXI's Connections with guest host Julie Phillip, they discussed the stages of grief and how to navigate a new normal.
7: I think that the five stages of grief are fabulous as a description rather than a prescription. So they describe the experience of grief that we experience again and again and again, not in a linear order, and they don't lead us to any kind of endpoint. And David Kessler has also added a sixth stage, by the way, making meaning, finding meaning. And the five stages were originally written by Kubler-Ross to describe the experience of someone that is in the death process, not the bereaved person that's survived the loss of their person, and they were not research-based. So that would be my critique, but I think they're wonderful. I just think the problem is that other grief theories, which I find to be so much more helpful and relevant, people don't know about. So then when they have this experience of grief, they think, okay, I'm going to go through these five stages, then I'm going to complete them, and then I'm done. And it really does grievers a disservice.
25: It's okay to have really big feelings. Kubler-Ross's book was, here are some of the big feelings, or the big, not stages so much, but aspects of grief that you're probably going to feel these ways at different times. I think that sixth stage of adding meaning has been very important as an adult, because you have to always ask, and particularly with suicides, you're like, why are we dealing with all? Like, why did this happen? Why are we dealing with this?
5: Questions that you're never going to be able to answer.
25: You don't, but you do need to find a way in yourself about, so what are you going to do with this experience? And not what was its purpose necessarily, but just what am I going to do with this?
8: Well, if you want to hear more of this full conversation, it is available on our website, wxxinews.org/connections. Well, it is 7:49 and time to take another check of our weather with meteorologist Josh Nichols, what we can expect for this Friday ahead of us, as well as the weekend.
10: We'll enjoy an abundance of sunshine here across all of Western New York and the Finger Lakes today, but there will be a little bit of a lake breeze, the high temperature into the middle and upper 70s. Coming up for tonight, look for a mainly clear sky. We'll be comfortable, the overnight low near 60. Plan on a mixture of clouds and sunshine for Saturday, with scattered showers and thunderstorms into the afternoon, the high near 80. For WXXI News, I'm meteorologist Josh Nichols.
8: We'll maybe take advantage of some of that sun tomorrow on Saturday, when Genesee Street in Rochester will transform into the ultimate block party, sending kids off to school both excited and well-prepared. Families can stop by to pick up one of 500 book bags from the kids that are loaded with everything they need for school, and then stick around for free haircuts, nail painting, free food, games, and 12 bounce houses, all settled at the Loretta Scott Middle School baseball field. This sixth annual back-to-school giveaway is organized by Touch of Perfection and supported by New Hope Ministries Church and Sweet Lady Daycare. Touch of Perfection owner James Haley says the event carries with it the spirit of his late mom, who asked Haley to give back to the community when she was diagnosed with cancer.
11: I get done with a back-to-school giveaway, I just tell my mom we did it. I would have never did it if she didn't start it with me. But she actually wanted to start it while she had 3 months to live.
8: The giveaway and neighborhood summer party will be Saturday from noon to 5, and then the book bags and supplies will be curated by age range, including hygiene products to top off all your school necessities. So great there. They say that hygiene is very important so that kids can have a fun, clear, and confident start to the school year. We certainly hope that for them. Right now, your traffic is looking clear. No accidents to report across the greater Rochester region, and I'll check back in with you shortly, right before our 8 a.m. news hour.
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19: 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I'm Leila Faldin.
14: And I'm Sasha Pfeiffer. In the Tupac Shakur murder trial, prosecutors have presented what's seen as the foundation of their case. The rap icon was killed in a drive-by shooting in Las Vegas in 1996. Steve Futterman reports on the day in court.
26: The prosecution's key witness on Thursday at the trial of defendant Dwayne Davis was defendant Dwayne Davis. For around 2 hours, jurors listened to a 2008 police interview where Davis, known as Keefe D, gave investigators step-by-step details of the night Shakur was shot. Davis has pleaded not guilty. Originally, the recording was supposed to be confidential. Davis is told that at the very start.
27: What is said right here cannot be used against you, Keefe. Nothing you say today can be used against you.
26: However, when Davis wrote his memoir in 2019 and later did numerous media appearances, the court ruled he waived his confidentiality protections. In the interview, Davis appears comfortable. At times, it sounds more like a conversation than an interrogation. The key portion comes when Davis describes the final moments before Shakur is shot. Earlier that evening, Orlando Anderson, a member of Davis's gang, was beaten up by Shakur at the MGM Grand Hotel. Anderson was also Davis's nephew. Davis says he and three others went looking for Shakur, armed with a handgun. They found him near the Vegas Strip and pulled up alongside. In this part of the recording, police asked Davis if he intended to shoot. He says yes, except he was sitting on the passenger side, and Shakur's vehicle was next to the driver's side.
27: So you were fitting a blast if you had to, or you were just...
28: Yeah, if we would have been on our side, I would have blasted.
27: Okay. So you hand the gun to the back seat.
13: Yeah.
26: Davis says the weapon eventually winds up in the hands of his nephew, who fired the shots. Of the people in the vehicle, Davis is the only person still alive today. Former federal prosecutor Lori Levinson says the tape is strong evidence.
15: He gave that statement, and he seemed to do so willingly. So that could have a dramatic impact on the jury. On the other hand, we can expect that the defense will say that he was just talking big. It wasn't true. It's not corroborated.
26: The prosecution is expected to present more comments by Davis. The defense claims Davis wasn't even in Las Vegas the night of the shooting, and that this recorded interview and other public statements were just embellishments. For NPR News, I'm Steve Futterman.
19: It's been a brutal summer season for wildfires in much of the West. Only a few weeks after a fire destroyed hundreds of homes in Spokane, Washington, people are already returning to damaged neighborhoods. But there are big questions about whether it's really safe to go back in. NPR's Kirk Sigler reports.
16: The wind-driven Old Trails fire, suspected to have been started by an arsonist, leveled whole neighborhoods when it jumped the Spokane River. Melissa and Chris Matthews say it's jarring as they walk up their street. Melissa is seeing their destroyed property for the first time.
17: I even told my husband Chris when we turned onto our road, Old Fort Drive, I said it looked like a bomb went off here.
18: Yeah, it looked like a war zone is what you said.
16: They lost pretty much everything. There is a twisted hunk of metal that looks like a car.
18: Yeah. My Prius did not make it.
21: That's the Prius we see right there.
18: Yep.
16: Their home, built some 30 years ago, is obliterated. They've already got their insurance claim filed and hope they can rebuild one day, but they're in limbo.
18: This is daunting, and I'm expecting it to be like 3 to 4 years before anything happens.
16: Matthews is probably right. A year after deadly wildfires in Colorado and on Maui, no homes were fully rebuilt. One study showed that 3 years after the campfire in Paradise, California, only 14% of the burn zone was rebuilt. First off, you have to make sure it's safe from toxins. Think lead paint from siding, exploded propane tanks, melted batteries, and plastics.
18: Yeah, the air's not good. And I've had a sore throat for the last few days because of coming down here and everything.
16: A few lots over, someone in a hazmat suit is combing through burned, potentially hazardous debris. Then, a couple blocks away, where a crew is cutting down a burnt pine tree, the structures look untouched.
21: And right here is a dementia care facility with a sign that says, "Welcome home, we missed you." Some buses just pulled up and they're bringing the residents and patients back in here, right kind of in the middle of a burned area.
16: Is it safe, especially for vulnerable populations? It's a question Sarah Nuss is fielding a lot. She's Spokane's Director of Emergency Management.
22: I think a lot of the work right now is going to be on helping people understand risk.
21: People want to go back in. That's the tension, because it's their house, and maybe they don't have anywhere else to go.
22: Sure.
21: But do we know it's safe?
22: It is a very challenging thing. While folks are allowed to go back in those areas, there is still a hazmat situation going on. The burned houses and damaged places are going to have things like lithium-ion batteries, hazardous chemicals, all those things that could be...
16: The city has posted signs everywhere alerting people whose homes are still standing to wear PPE, have their properties inspected, and flush their water pipes. Nuss says they're still testing Spokane's water.
22: We have no legal ability to keep people out, nor are we trying to do that, let's say. So I think what we are doing right now is just really trying to understand and document all the risks across what kind of household people are going back into.
16: But is everyone listening? One bright spot is there have been so many devastating fires now in the West, Spokane has a recovery playbook to turn to. Andrew Welton is an environmental engineer at Purdue University. He helped water managers in Paradise rebuild their contaminated system. In Los Angeles, after the Eaton and Palisades fires, he's been pushing for more stringent soil testing for dangerous chemicals, even after all the debris has been officially removed from burned-down lots.
23: If you don't test for it, you won't know that there's a health hazard still on your property. And that is what Spokane should take away from these past disasters.
16: Spokane isn't there yet. The EPA is only just arriving here to begin removing toxic debris. That's an arduous process that will likely take months. And the trauma is all still raw for survivors like Don Simpson.
28: This started burning, so I took the hose and tried to stop it. But then this caught on fire. These trees and this.
16: He lives right by that memory care center, which was unscathed. With minutes to evacuate, he loaded patients into the back of his pickup, abandoning their wheelchairs on the sidewalk.
28: And by that time, It was either propane or stuff started blowing and shooting in the sky.
16: Simpson has already moved back into his apartment. The building also survived. He didn't have many other options.
28: But I've learned the hard way. I try not to open my window too much, and at night, when the smoke comes in, it just fills the apartment up.
16: Simpson's not sure he'll stay long term. Everything he loved about this place, he says, is gone. Kirk Sigler, NPR News, Spokane.
19: 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I'm Leila Faldin.
0: And I'm Sasha Pfeiffer.
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8: 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We're about to start your 8 o'clock news hour in just a few seconds. And a reminder, once again, we will be off the air starting at 9 a.m. until 11:30 on WXXY Classical, WRUR, and 105.9 FM for WXXI will be at low power.
14: Good morning. Lower courts have ruled that President Trump needed permission from Congress to build a new ballroom for the White House. Now the Supreme Court is expected to decide whether construction can continue. It's Morning Edition from NPR News.
8: A federal sting captures a woman who said she planned to set a bomb off at the New York State Capitol building.
14: Earlier this week, interest the federal government pays on its debts hit a high. Treasury Secretary Scott Bessent had a plan to calm the markets. I'm Sasha Pfeiffer.
19: And I'm Leila Faldin. It worked briefly. How much does Wall Street trust him? Also, there's a federal sexual misconduct investigation into former Democratic Congressman Eric Swalwell and the signs of social media addiction researchers see in young people. It's Friday, August 21st. On this day in 2017, a total solar eclipse in the U.S. went from coast to coast. That won't happen again until 2045. The news is next.
1: Live from NPR News in Washington, I'm Linda Kenyon. A deadline for new U.S. tariffs on about $20 billion worth of Canadian imports is today. And as NPR's Emily Fang reports, it's causing a lot of uncertainty for American businesses.
3: Jeff Quint is the owner of Cedar Ridge Distillery, which makes craft bourbon from Iowa corn. He likes to say his business is the first legal distillery in Iowa
4: since Prohibition.
3: Canada has been boycotting American liquor, and Quint's seen his sales to Canada plummet to zero. There is a lot of uncertainty about tariffs, plus the future of a North American trade pact with Canada.
4: We want to know with as much certainty as possible what the rules are. Not what the rules are today, but what the rules are going to be next year, too, because this is a long process.
3: And the current uncertainty is making him pessimistic about ever reviving sales in Canada. Emily Fang, NPR News.
1: 5,000 sailors aboard the USS Abraham Lincoln aircraft carrier are headed home to California. NPR's Quill Lawrence reports the ship is being relieved after nearly 9 months at sea.
6: The USS George Washington, another aircraft carrier, has arrived in the Middle East to support the war with Iran, according to U.S. Central Command. That means the Abraham Lincoln can finally head home after a record-breaking 9 months at sea. Aircraft carriers look huge, but space below decks for the crew is tight, especially after more than 270 days with no shore leave. NPR has reported that Iranian attacks disrupted the Navy's regular supply chains, which led to food shortages, poor sanitation, and mental health issues. CENTCOM Commander Admiral Brad Cooper made a visit to the Lincoln on Saturday and acknowledged the strains of such a long deployment. President Trump was asked about the issue and said the deployment was, quote, not nearly long enough. Quill Lawrence, NPR News.
1: A new Mermation survey finds young Americans are moving away from the two-party political system, with half of adults between the ages of 18 and 34 identifying as independent. NPR's Elena Moore reports.
0: Just 21% of young adults say they're Republican, and 30% say Democrat. But independents make up the majority at 50%, which is higher than the national average at 43%. The poll also finds that young Americans aren't as turned off by some ideological labels. Take the term Democratic Socialist. Nearly 40% of average adults hold a negative position. But among folks under 34, less than 30% feel that way. The term MAGA is a different story. More than 50% of national adults have a negative view, and among young people, it climbs to nearly 60%. Elena Moore, NPR News.
1: Heavy rain and winds pounded parts of the Northeast yesterday. A possible tornado tore through Atlantic Beach on Long Island's outer barrier, causing significant damage. The storms also stranded dozens of people in their cars in New Jersey. 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

0: time, this is WXXI News at 8:04. I'm Michaela Singleton, joining you for some of our top headlines. To begin with, a shocking story out of our state capital. An Albany woman appeared in federal court yesterday afternoon, accused of plotting to plant a bomb at the New York State Capitol building. Authorities say 35-year-old Jessica Bowie pledged allegiance to the Islamic State earlier this year. They say she wanted to, quote, destroy as much of the building as possible and kill the senators while they are meeting, end quote. First Assistant U.S. Attorney John Sarcone says Bowie was arrested on Wednesday while meeting with undercover federal agents.
1: The allegations in this complaint are deeply disturbing, that someone would harbor such hatred toward our way of life and seek to target the New York State Capitol and New York State senators. That's an attack on democracy itself, and one we will not tolerate.
0: Sarcone says Bowie is a U.S. citizen. She has been charged with attempting to provide material support for a designated terrorist organization. A judge ordered her detained pending trial, and a lawyer for Bowie declined comment. The wife of a man shot to death by Monroe County Sheriff's deputies plans to sue that office. Bonnie Case is the wife of Greg Case. Deputies responded to the Super 8 Motel in Henrietta on August 9th, a Sunday, to check on Greg's welfare. Bonnie had called 911 because she was concerned that he may be suicidal. She now alleges the deputies were never alerted to the fact that her husband was deaf and therefore unable to respond to verbal commands. Elliot Shields is her attorney. He said, quote, what you see in the video is he's shuffling slowly towards them while he holds the knife. He doesn't make any threatening movements. He doesn't make any sudden lunges. He's obviously in distress. They could have easily simply closed the door, end quote. Chief Deputy Michael Fowler called this incident a tragedy.
2: Look, this is a tragically horrific incident, but it's not like what you see on TV. And it's not like the movies. This is real life. And as we've seen, people's lives are at stake.
0: Both of the deputies involved are on administrative leave pending the results of an internal investigation. There's also a separate investigation by the State Attorney General's office, which is standard protocol. As we approach 8:07 right now, it is looking pretty nice to start our day. We were very cool to start off, very low 50s. And as of right now, we're just barely getting up to 57, so still pretty fair. The sun is out and expected to warm us up to about 79 for our high today. Looks pretty good. Another great day to get out and enjoy the sunshine. I certainly did yesterday a long neighborhood walk. Things are looking good on our traffic maps. Nothing to slow your way in terms of an accident. So great news. Please drive safely and have a smooth commute.
3: It's Morning Edition from NPR News. I'm Sasha Pfeiffer.
4: And I'm Leila Fadel. Good morning. The Supreme Court is expected to weigh in on whether President Trump can continue construction of his ballroom.
3: A nonprofit group sued the administration. An appeals court ruled in the nonprofit's favor earlier this month and said construction needed to stop. But the court paused its order until today.
4: NPR White House correspondent Deepa Shivaram is with us now to discuss. Good morning, Deepa.
5: Good morning.
4: So catch us up on what the Supreme Court is deciding on exactly.
5: Yeah, it's been a lot of start and stop with this, but to put it simply, last fall, Trump knocked down the east wing of the White House to construct a 90,000 square foot ballroom. It's costing hundreds of millions of dollars, and while Trump has said that taxpayers will not have to pay for any of it, the Washington Post has reported that some of the cost will fall on the public. NPR hasn't independently confirmed that, though. And so after he starts construction, a nonprofit group called the National Trust for Historic Preservation sues the Trump administration and says that Trump needs congressional approval in order to build the ballroom. Lower courts have hashed out this lawsuit for months, and now the Supreme Court will decide what happens next. The Trump administration is arguing that the ballroom was needed to create a, quote, integrated military complex that houses medical care, a drone port, and bomb shelters. On the other hand, the National Trust for Historic Preservation is saying that the executive branch doesn't have the authority to transform the White House like this, even for national security purposes.
4: Does the president think the court will rule in his favor?
5: Yeah, so earlier this week, he said that he can't imagine that the Supreme Court is ruling against the ballroom. And he said that while he took the press out for a tour of the ongoing construction on the South Lawn of the White House, this is different than the ballroom, by the way. There's generally a lot

0: of projects Trump has going on at once, and he really likes talking about them. But he's building a new helipad on the South Lawn, and when he was showing that off to reporters, he was describing the ballroom being used to host foreign dignitaries, like China's Xi Jinping, who's expected to visit the U.S. soon.
1: They get out of the car, and they walk down this path onto that, and they can have cocktails and everything outside of the White House, and then they go into the ballroom. Even the military, they can use it like that. And we have the ballroom is so much a military component with the drones and the bomb shelters and everything else that we have in there.
0: And that pivot of referring to it as a ballroom slash military complex and really putting the security part of this, you know, on the forefront has been something Trump started doing when the court started weighing in on this construction and saying there was a possibility of this getting shut down. I will just point out, though, Leila, it's not just the courts Trump is having to contend with here. His ballroom is really unpopular in the public eye. A poll from ABC News, Washington Post, Ipsos shows that 56% oppose the ballroom. At the same time, polling also shows that a vast majority of Americans also think the president isn't focusing on the most important issues. In addition to Trump's construction projects not being popular, his economic policies aren't popular, and his war with Iran isn't either.
2: I mean, construction of the ballroom, though, has been going on since last October. So what happens to a not quite finished ballroom slash military complex if construction has to stop?
0: Yeah, this is kind of a logistical nightmare, right? Because the ballroom is already getting built. Millions of dollars have already been spent. The areas near the White House have been closed off for months because of the construction. So if the court says that Congress needs to come in and approve this, it's not like Congress moves at lightning speed either, right? So having an unfinished ballroom slash military complex that completely raised over the old east wing of the White House, it's complicated. And the whole situation sort of speaks to Trump's decision-making process and how he treats the courts, because now the Supreme Court's kind of in an awkward position here.
2: That's NPR's Deepa Shivaram. Thank you, Deepa.
0: Thank you.
3: For perspective on the ongoing construction of a White House ballroom, we've called attorney Greg Werkheiser. He's a co-founder of the law firm Cultural Heritage Partners. It specializes in preserving historic properties, and it sometimes brings cases against the federal government. In fact, it represents the group suing the Kennedy Center over the planned renovations there. Greg, good morning.
4: Good morning, Saad.
3: As we just heard Deepa say, this project was first described as a ballroom to host dignitaries. As it came under legal attack, the administration has shifted more to describing its simultaneous importance underneath it as a bunker. Could you talk to us about the central legal question that the Supreme Court is weighing as it decides what to do about this case brought before the Supreme Court?
4: Well, this case is about who gets to decide what happens to the White House. The U.S. Constitution gives Congress authority over federal property, and Congress has also enacted a law requiring congressional approval for construction of this type in Washington. The president never asked Congress to authorize this ballroom, and Congress never did. The courts have drawn a pretty straightforward line. Legitimate underground security work may continue, but the above-ground ballroom cannot be built without congressional approval. And as the Court of Appeals put it, each president is a temporary tenant of the White House, not its owner.
3: So the Congress may decide the White House does need a ballroom and bunker. It's just that Congress simply must be asked first. That's the legal argument one side is making.
4: That's correct.
3: So this bunker being built below the ballroom, as you said, one judge has said, go ahead and build the bunker, but pause on the ballroom. Is it practically feasible to work on the underneath while pausing what's happening above?
4: Well, I'm not in the construction trade, so let me offer that disclaimer. But let me say that there may be a national security need for a new underground bunker, and the courts have taken that seriously. The injunction allows necessary underground security construction to continue. But national security does not answer the separate question of what can be built above that bunker. It does not dictate whether what sits above the bunker is a 90,000 square foot ballroom, a reconstructed East Wing, or something else. So national security may explain the bunker. It does not authorize the ballroom.
3: The administration is describing this structure under being constructed as a concrete and steel superstructure with hardened concrete, missile-resistant columns. It's saying, in its words, it would be practically impossible to stop construction now. Do you think the ballroom is too far along to be stopped?
4: It's not. We've seen plenty of precedent legally in the United States where courts have ordered buildings that have been constructed to be taken down, or buildings that were taken down to be reconstructed. The White House has certainly made claims that the nature of the concrete they're using right now would make it virtually impossible to take it down. And that's the point. The administration is racing to have this built to attempt to outrace judicial oversight. That's not the way the law is supposed to work. So I've got confidence. I think a lot of people have confidence that if the court, in fact, does insist that the ballroom be taken down now or later, that that could be achieved.
3: And let's say there's a scenario where the ballroom under construction, which the Trump administration says is 65% complete, has to be taken down. Could they then be told rebuild the East Wing that you demolished?
4: They could be. I mean, ultimately, this is a conversation that is supposed to be had between the president and the U.S. Congress. We can only speculate as to why the president has not gone to Congress. There may be concerns that the answer to this relatively unpopular ballroom concept would be no, in which case that kind of answers the question. But for now, the principal legal question is, does the president have the authority from Congress? If he doesn't, then everything needs to stand still until that's resolved.
3: And we have a construction zone on the White House while that legal case plays out. Greg, I hope maybe we'll have you back later as we hear how the Supreme Court rules. Thank you for your time this morning. Greg Werkheiser is a co-founder of the law firm Cultural Heritage Partners.
4: Thank you for your time.
2: Russia, one of the world's top producers of oil, is suffering from rolling gas shortages. It's a consequence of months of Ukrainian attacks against the country's energy and logistics sectors, part of a wider effort to undermine the Kremlin's ability to fund its war. NPR's Charles Maines reports from Moscow.
5: Even in a petrol state like Russia, gas is just one of those things. People notice when the price goes up, when it goes down, and certainly when there's no gas at all. I've been waiting since 2 a.m., says Yulia Bykhovets, in a video she posted to social media from outside a gas station in the southern Russian city of Sochi. This has been a summer of discontent for Russian drivers, with many facing long lines at the pump due to sustained Ukrainian drone attacks on Russian oil refineries, storage hubs, pipelines, and ports. By independent estimates, a third of Russian oil production is now offline due to Ukrainian strikes. Russian Energy Minister Alexander Novak insists things aren't that bad. There are problems with logistics, and we're working with each region separately to address them, he told Russian state media this week. Among government solutions, access to lower-grade fuel, rust repairs to bring damaged oil facilities back online, and imported gas from countries like India, Kazakhstan, and Belarus, moves Novak says will alleviate shortages. Russian President Vladimir Putin shares his confidence. This week, Putin acknowledged the harm from Ukrainian drone attacks, but maintained there would not be, in fact could not be, any critical consequences to the Russian economy or the war effort. Still, timing is everything in politics. The fuel problems have peaked ahead of parliamentary elections in which critics of the war and its impact on daily life have already been stripped from the ballot. And neither the Kremlin nor the Russian military seem to have an answer on how to prevent future Ukrainian attacks, leaving Russians to pray for the best. The Russian Orthodox Church, an influential backer of the war, has used the pulpit to weigh in on the issue and counsel patience. This week saw Archpriest Alexander Butrin warn Russians it was unchristian to let anger over gas shortages spill over into anti-government protests. His underlying message, this is no time to rock the boat, particularly when that boat is running on empty. Charles Maines, NPR News, Moscow.

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2: Good morning at 8:19. I'm Michaela Singleton, updating you on our current conditions for WXXI News. As we take a look at our traffic, things are looking clear, good to go on all of the maps, not seeing any accidents to report, which is great news. 57 degrees and fair right now for our weather. Here is meteorologist Josh Nichols with our projected outlook for the weekend.
3: We'll enjoy an abundance of sunshine here across all of Western New York and the Finger Lakes today, but there will be a little bit of a lake breeze, the high temperature into the middle and upper 70s. Coming up for tonight, look for a mainly clear sky. We'll be comfortable, the overnight low near 60. Plan on a mixture of clouds and sunshine for Saturday, with scattered showers and thunderstorms into the afternoon, behind near 80. For WXXI News, I'm meteorologist Josh Nichols.
2: And as we look to the headlines still ahead of us coming from NPR News, we hear more from experts regarding social media addiction. A multi-state lawsuit against Meta is putting that growing question to the test and putting it in the spotlight. How does social media affect young people? And of course, they're developing minds. That story coming up in a little less than a minute away. Also, for StoryCorps, a mother remembers her daughter who was killed in a mass shooting by speaking with her daughter's best friend. Her young mind still so affected by this as well, but they share in their grief in that story coming up very shortly from NPR News. Thank you for sharing the start of your day with WXXI.
4: 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Duck.ai. 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
0: It's Morning Edition from NPR News. I'm Leila Fadel.
5: And I'm Sasha Pfeiffer. Whether Meta designed Facebook and Instagram to be addictive to minors is at the center of a case against Meta playing out in federal court. NPR's Ritu Chatterjee reports on what healthcare providers and researchers are learning about young people and social media addiction.
6: If you ask psychiatrists whether social media addiction is real, they will likely say what Dr. Petros Livounis told me.
7: We don't have social media as a designated addiction.
6: By that, he means social media addiction isn't listed in the diagnostic and statistical manual which psychiatrists use. But Livounis, who heads the Department of Psychiatry at Rutgers, New Jersey Medical School, also says that
7: there is a group of people, a small group of people, who already exhibit symptoms of addiction, constantly thinking about social media, spending tremendous amounts of time engaging with social media.
6: And another classic symptom?
7: If you cross the line to the point where you know it's bad for you, but you cannot help it, then that's a significant sign of addiction.
6: Doctors and mental health care providers are already seeing these symptoms in young people, says Dr. Jason Nagata, a pediatrician.
8: It is relatively common, I would say, for us to have patients who are experiencing some of these symptoms of addiction.
6: Nagata is at the University of California, San Francisco, and researches kids' online behaviors. He's been analyzing data from the largest study of adolescent development, where researchers have followed thousands of kids as they grow up. The findings are troubling, says Nagata.
8: Among even 11 to 12-year-olds, so these are pre-teenagers, a quarter say that they spend a lot of time thinking about their social media apps or planning use of social media apps. One in five say that they're using social media apps to forget about their problems. And one in six say that they try to use social media apps less, but they're not able to.
6: And it's affecting other aspects of their lives.
8: This is when it starts to interfere with daily life, relationships, and overall well-being. and it's also crowding out other important activities like sleep or schoolwork.
6: Nagata and other researchers have also seen links with worsening mental health.
8: Young people with addictive social media use had greater depressive and attention problems, suicide behaviors, sleep disturbance, and substance initiation 1 year later.
6: But there are ways to prevent kids from becoming hooked, says Nagata. He suggests having a family media plan.
8: So it's not a one-size-fits-all solution, but it can include different key components like having screen-free times, particularly at bedtime or during mealtime and also during school time.
6: And develop the plan in collaboration with kids, he suggests, and make sure parents follow those rules too. Ritu Chatterjee, NPR News.
5: And we'll note that the Chan Zuckerberg Initiative, founded by the CEO of Meta Platforms and his wife, is a financial supporter of NPR.
0: Time now for StoryCorps. Next week marks 1 year since a former student opened fire on school children at Annunciation Catholic Church in Minneapolis. Third grader Fletcher Merkel and fifth grader Harper Moisky were killed. 28 people were wounded. Today, we hear from Harper's mother, Jackie Flavin. She chose Harper's best friend, 11-year-old Orla McGarvey, for her interview partner.
9: Did everything that happened at Annunciation give you a lot of questions?
10: Yeah.
9: Yeah, I bet.
10: Like, the person that shot our church, what made him do that? I just don't get it.
9: A lot of adults should have protected you guys from this, and they didn't. And I'm really sorry for that.
10: Yeah, I know.
9: What's your first memory of Harper? Like, when do you remember becoming friends with her?
10: I think I was in second grade. I was never in the same class as her, ever. But we just became best friends. And you guys would always be so nice to me when I was over.
9: You know, people mention that she comes to them in their dreams. And so I wonder if you had any dreams about Harper.
10: I do, yeah. Sometimes I dream that we're having like a sleepover and I can talk to her. Be like, so what are you doing up there? Yeah. Like, are you having fun? Are you talking to Fletcher or something? Are you talking to God? I just want to know.
9: You know, I have been thinking about my friend Beth. We were friends all through school, and she died when we were 17 from cancer. And the way I would laugh with her was how you and Harper laugh. But when I'm really lonely, I can feel her with me. And in the first few days after Harper died, I remember feeling so certainly that they were together. And I thought that was really beautiful that Harper's on the other side with Beth, and I'm here with you.
10: Yeah. Your best friend died and my best friend died, so we can talk to each other whenever we're sad and stuff.
9: Of course, yeah. I'm here for however you want to keep Harper alive.
10: Thank you. When I see your curly hair, it reminds me of Harper. And I also have little things like Harper loved turtles, just loved them. So I'm wearing a necklace of a turtle.
9: It has a little bit of Harper's ashes inside of it. It felt so important to give you a little piece of Harper's ashes.
10: I love it so much.
9: Thank you for being Harper's friend. She was her most best self with you, and thank you for that.
10: Yeah. I know she's up there looking down at me and you.
0: That was 11-year-old Orla McGarvey speaking with Jackie Flavin, the mother of Orla's best friend, Harper Moisky. Their interview is archived in the Library of Congress.
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2: 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I have none. I have plenty of decorations, just no plants. I think I need to get on that. Well, I think our plants will love all the sunshine they'll be getting today outdoors. 57 degrees right now with a high around 79. It's going to be fair, a nice lake breeze, beautiful out there, so plenty of vitamin D for us and for the plants working on all that chlorophyll. Things are looking clear on the roadways. No traffic in sight. Everything is looking good. No accidents to report as well, so please drive safely and have a smooth commute.
3: Live from NPR News in Washington, I'm Dave Mattingly. The State Department is designating a U.S. citizen as being wrongfully detained by China. As Michael Sullivan reports, he's being held as a national security threat.
4: Myanmar scholar Min Xin was detained by Chinese authorities back in June after being invited to an academic conference in China's Yunnan province. He's been accused of endangering Chinese national security, charges the think tank he heads emphatically deny. The official designation comes roughly a month before President Trump is expected to host President Xi Jinping for an official visit following Trump's visit to Beijing in the spring. Min Xin's Institute for Strategy and Policy Myanmar welcomed the State Department's designation and urged it to make his release a top priority ahead of President Xi's visit. For NPR News, I'm Michael Sullivan in Chiang Rai, Thailand.
3: Elections officials in California say State Senator Aisha Wahab is the winner of a special election to serve the remaining term of former Democratic Congressman Eric Swalwell. He resigned from the House in April amid allegations of sexual misconduct, which he denies. Federal agents recently searched Swalwell's Washington, D.C. home and seized his electronic devices. That's according to a person who spoke to NPR on condition of anonymity. This is NPR News. President Trump travels to South Carolina today to campaign for Senator Darlene Graham. The president will speak at a rally in Myrtle Beach 4 days before Graham faces Congressman Ralph Norman in the state's Republican Senate runoff. Graham was appointed by the governor to serve out the remaining term of her late brother, GOP Senator Lindsey Graham, who died last month. The White House legislative director is leaving his job next month. NPR's Tamara Keith reports on James Braid.
5: President Trump announced the departure in a post on Truth Social, praising Braid for the critical role he played in the passage of the One Big Beautiful Bill Act and helping to defeat several war powers resolutions. Vice President J.D. Vance chimed in as well, saying Braid had one of the toughest jobs in the administration and delivered for the president at every turn. Braid will leave in September as the White House begins to prepare for a post-midterm reality. If Republicans lose control of either chamber of Congress, moving any of the president's remaining agenda items will get exponentially harder. Tamara Keith, NPR News, the White House.
3: The Federal Aviation Administration says there were no survivors when a charter flight crashed in western Alaska yesterday. 8 people were killed. That flight was heading from Anchorage to a remote radar site at the time. I'm Dave Mattingly in Washington.

0: It is 8:33, and I'm Michaela Singleton, thanking you for sharing the start of your Friday morning, August 21st, with WXXI News. Coming up in a little less than 10 minutes, how difficult is it to deal with the loss of a loved one?
1: The five stages of grief are fabulous as a description rather than a prescription.
0: Yeah, it's interesting to hear. Grief does affect everyone differently. Coming up, we will hear from two local authors who share their own experiences after losing loved ones. This from WXXI's Connections in just a few moments.
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3: It's Morning Edition from NPR News. I'm Sasha Pfeiffer.
4: And I'm Leila Fadel. Good morning. It was another sell-off in financial markets.
3: The Trump administration had tried to calm market jitters and keep the government's borrowing costs in check, but investors dumped both stocks and bonds on Thursday.
4: NPR's Scott Horsley joins us to discuss. Hi, Scott.
5: Good morning, Leila.
4: Good morning. So we don't often talk about the bond market, but it does appear to be flashing a warning sign. What's going on?
5: Yeah, earlier this week, the yield on government debt jumped to its highest level in almost two decades. That's the payoff that investors demand in return for lending money to the government. Carl Tannenbaum, who's chief economist at the asset management company Northern Trust, says there are three reasons bond yields have been going up.
6: One, we have a very large and growing national debt. Two, inflation continues to be a little higher than we would like to see it. And three, the demand for borrowing, especially long-term borrowing, has been added to by the immense AI build-out.
5: Big tech companies are borrowing a lot of money to build their AI data centers, and the government has to compete with that to find lenders of its own. The government's interest costs have jumped about 15% this year to more than $1 trillion a year.
4: How's the Treasury Department responding?
5: On Wednesday, the Treasury Department announced it would buy back more of its government bonds, effectively refinancing some of the government's long-term debt with somewhat cheaper short-term debt. And that move was intended to kind of reassure investors and tamp down those sky-high yields. Treasury Secretary Scott Bessent told CNBC he thinks the bond market is overreacting and there's no reason for yields to be this high.
7: The underlying economy, I think, is very strong, and the only inflationary impulses that we're seeing are coming from the energy, which is temporary.
5: Of course, we're almost 6 months into the Iran war now, and gasoline prices are still high. The Treasury Department's action did provide a little relief in the bond market, but it did not last. Yields came down on Wednesday, but yesterday they bounced back up again. They're not as high as they were earlier in the week, but the financial markets are still jittery.
4: What does that say about the Treasury Secretary's credibility?
5: You know, Bessent is a former hedge fund manager, and he essentially said on CNBC, I know better than the market does. But the market's reaction suggests investors aren't willing to take that on faith. Carl Tannenbaum says the buyback program that was announced this week is pretty small in the scheme of things, and, you know, it only runs until just after the midterm election.
6: Typically, when governments attempt an intervention of this kind, they need to commit to doing it in a very large size and for a very long time. And investors are questioning whether Treasury has that commitment.
5: Bessent also told CNBC the government can grow its way out of that $40 trillion in debt. Certainly, economic growth would help, but right now the economy is growing at an annual rate of about 2%, and we're piling up debt at a rate of nearly 6%. So that's not a roadmap to fiscal success.
4: What does all of this mean for people who are not active investors in the bond market?
5: Well, the bond market plays a big role in setting interest rates. So when the government has to pay more to borrow money, so does anyone getting a mortgage or a car loan or trying to bankroll a business. Mortgage rates, for example, have climbed close to 6.7%. And those high borrowing costs are keeping a lot of would-be home buyers on the sidelines.
4: And NPR's Scott Horsley. Thank you, Scott.
5: You're welcome.
3: Federal agents have ramped up their investigation into former Democratic Congressman Eric Swalwell over allegations of sexual misconduct. Agents stopped Swalwell at San Francisco International Airport on Saturday and took his electronic devices. Then on Sunday, agents searched his home in Washington, D.C. A person familiar with the matter confirmed the search to NPR on condition of anonymity to be able to discuss an ongoing investigation. Several women have accused Swalwell of a range of allegations, from making non-consensual sexual advances to rape. Swalwell dropped out of the California governor's race and resigned his House seat in April. He denied any wrongdoing, but has admitted mistakes in judgment. For some legal analysis on the investigation and the possible case against Swalwell, we've called Andrew Weissman. He was a lead prosecutor in the Robert Mueller investigation that looked into Russian interference in the 2016 election and Russia's alleged ties with the Trump campaign. He also served as chief of the fraud section in the Department of Justice and earlier as the general counsel of the FBI. Andrew Weissman, good morning.
8: Good morning.
3: Big picture question. For the feds to escalate this to this degree, how significant of a step is that?
8: Well, there's sort of a small and big way of looking at it. From the small perspective, it's worth noting that this is something that the federal government needs to have gotten judicial approval before they can do a search of a location, including electronics. But big picture, what is sort of interesting here is that you have the federal government taking these allegations so seriously that they're not leaving this just to state investigations, but they're doing it at the federal level. And I think a lot of listeners might be wondering why they're taking this so seriously when there have been lots of allegations with respect to other politicians and candidates where you do not see the federal government having taken these steps.
3: Yes. And so why would the feds be likely to go after Swalwell in this way so aggressively when they haven't with other politicians?
8: One of the claims that Eric Swalwell can make is not that this is entirely a trumped up investigation, because obviously there are women who have made these serious allegations, but rather that this is a question of selective or vindictive prosecution, because why is he being targeted when other people have not? I don't think at the end of the day, though, that that is a likely scenario to prevail. But I think it's on a human level, it is something that I think people can ask themselves.
3: We should note here that Swalwell has been a critic of the Trump administration. He was on the House committee that held Trump responsible for January 6th. He's accused the president of using his office to enrich himself. So we have seen a history of Trump targeting his critics. Perhaps it's natural for Swalwell to use as a defense that he's become an unfair Trump target. How fair, if Swalwell were to make that allegation, do you think that is?
8: That seems not terribly fair to me, because here the impetus for the investigation seems clearly to have been the fact that there are women who have made credible allegations of being victimized. It doesn't explain why the government has not acted with respect to other cases, but here this investigation seems to have been started as a result of external forces and external claims to the Trump administration.
3: You referred to this, but authorities in California and New York already announced their own investigations, and it tends to be more typical for sex crimes to be prosecuted at the state or local level. Why would federal investigators also be looking into this?
8: Well, it is true that there are women who have made these allegations, and that it is also true that it is typically prosecuted at the state level. Having said that, there is a federal statute, the civil rights statute, 18 U.S.C. 242, where somebody who is a federal officer who abuses their position of authority to engage in sexual misconduct can be charged. And in fact, that statute has been used to vindicate victims' rights and the public's right to see somebody held to account if they have done these kinds of allegations.
3: A statute that state prosecutors may not be able to turn to.
8: Exactly.
3: That is former federal prosecutor Andrew Weissman. Thanks for your time.
8: You're welcome.
3: This is NPR News.
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0: Good morning at 8:43. I'm Michaela Singleton with your local updates. By this flu season, researchers say some will have the choice between getting a standard flu shot or the new mRNA flu vaccine. WXXI's Raquel Steven spoke with a local expert who shared the details on the data.
9: The FDA has approved the first ever mRNA flu vaccine for ages 50 and up. It's the same technology used to develop the COVID vaccine. Moderna's mRNA 1010 is 27% more effective than the standard shot, but researchers seem to be more interested in its manufacturing time.
10: One of the huge advantages of an RNA flu vaccine is how quickly they can adapt it and how quickly they can scale it up.
9: That's Dr. Anne Falsey. She's an infectious disease specialist at University of Rochester Medicine. She says the standard flu vaccine can take at least 6 months to produce. With mRNA, scientists can make changes in a fraction of that time.
10: I mean, it's just ideal because we know that flu is at some point going to mutate and we're going to have another pandemic, whether it's bird flu or something else.
9: Falsey says side effects of the new vaccine could be a little more likely in some people, but nothing severe.
10: Think back to your COVID vaccines and your boosters. Some people didn't bother at all. Other people really found it to be very unpleasant. So that would be something that they should factor in.
9: Falsey says she is a bit concerned about the new vaccine's durability. She said, like the COVID vaccine, immunity could begin to wane. This could require getting a booster shot.
10: There's nuances that we're still trying to work out scientifically. I have zero concerns about the safety of the RNA flu vaccine. I think it is a super, really important tool in the armamentarium for the individual normal host. You know, which one do you get? Whatever you prefer at this point.
9: Raquel Steven, WXXI News.
0: It's still unclear when the mRNA vaccine will be available locally. A Wegmans spokesperson did confirm its pharmacies will not yet offer the new vaccine this season. They will provide the standard flu shots. A new legislative scorecard released from an environmental justice group details how every state lawmaker voted on key environmental bills this year. The report comes after Governor Kathy Hochul had weakened the state's landmark climate law this past May as part of the state budget. Kimberly Izar with the New York Public News Network spoke with the group's executive director about what this new report tells us about where lawmakers stand on the environment.
11: The report by environmental justice group Environmental Advocates New York ranks every New York senator and assembly member against their environmental records during the latest state budget. Vanessa Fagans-Turner, executive director of Environmental Advocates New York, says she hopes the public uses the scorecard to hold their elected officials accountable.
12: Legislators have a power that the rest of us mere mortals don't have. They can vote. And what we do with our scorecard is track how everybody we elect to office to serve in New York State uses their vote to protect and conserve our environment, our water, and our clean air and climate.
11: The report released on Monday comes after Governor Kathy Hochul weakened the state's landmark climate law earlier this year. In Liberty, I'm Kimberly Izar for the New York Public News Network.
0: The loss of a loved one and the resulting sorrow is something that will affect everyone at some point in their lives. Dr. Linda Shanti and Maeve Cullinane have both authored books on their experiences with grief. During a conversation on WXXI's Connections with guest host Julie Phillip, they discussed the stages of grief and how to navigate a new normal.
1: I think that the five stages of grief are fabulous as a description rather than a prescription. So they describe the experience of grief that we experience again and again and again, not in a linear order, and they don't lead us to any kind of endpoint. And David Kessler has also added a sixth stage, by the way, making meaning, finding meaning. And the five stages were originally written by Kubler-Ross to describe the experience of someone that is in the death process, not the bereaved person that's survived the loss of their person, and they were not research-based. So that would be my critique. But I think they're wonderful. I just think the problem is that
13: other grief theories, which I find to be so much more helpful and relevant, people don't know about. So then when they have this experience of grief, they think, okay, I'm going to go through these five stages, then I'm going to complete them, and then I'm done. And it really does grievers a disservice.
14: It's okay to have really big feelings. Kubler-Ross's book was, here are some of the big feelings, or the big, not stages so much, but aspects of grief that you're probably going to feel these ways at different times. I think that sixth stage of adding meaning has been very important as an adult, because you have to always ask, and particularly with suicides, you're like, why are we dealing with all? Like, why did this happen? Why are we dealing with this?
15: Questions that you're never going to be able to answer.
14: You don't, but you do need to find a way in yourself about, so what are you going to do with this experience? And not what was its purpose necessarily, but just what am I going to do with this?
0: And you can hear more of this full conversation on our website, wxxinews.org/connections. Business leaders, executives, and professionals seeking change from around the nation will converge on Rochester this weekend for the first Culture Broker Summit. Crystal Ellis is known as the Culture Broker in her role as founder of Ellis K Consulting. She's won many accolades from the state, from local organizations, and she's also the executive director of the Women's Foundation of Genesee Valley. She says she decided to put on a leadership conference of her own after meeting so many people seemingly stuck in the lives they begrudgingly lead.
16: I found a lot of people who are sad. Full lives, traveling the world, children, going to work, living life every day, posting on social media, going to the parties. But when you really sit down with them, they're like, I'm not living up to my potential. I feel like the world doesn't know me. I'm wearing a mask every day.
0: And it is so easy to get stuck. Well, she says it's important, or it was important to her, to recruit attendees from diverse backgrounds and industries to get those important perspectives. Saturday, they'll participate in all-day strategy conversations, create action plans, and hear from various experts in order to return to their respective communities ready to affect positive development. Ellis says she has more events planned to make professional coaching more accessible. It is 8:50 right now. Let's take a brief check of our weather with meteorologist Josh Nichols.
17: After a cool start today, we'll find an abundance of sunshine from hilltop to lakeshore, with local lake breezes developing. High temperatures away from those lake breezes should be into the middle and upper 70s. For WXXI News, I'm meteorologist Josh Nichols.
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20: From Marketplace in Washington, I'm Kimberly Adams. Prices for some back-to-school supplies are up this year. Add that to rising prices for other essentials like groceries and gas, and it has parents and other caregivers paring back their back-to-school lists. Marketplace's Nancy Marshall-Genzer reports.
21: The global management consultancy Kearney surveyed 1,000 consumers earlier this month and found that shoppers aren't just turning to cheaper brands. They're also just buying less, cutting out non-essentials. Catherine Black is a partner at Kearney.
22: Sporting good equipment that they used last year, they're going to try and get one more season out of it.
21: Black says nearly a third of households who said they were financially stressed expect to spend significantly less this holiday season. Liz Pancotti, vice president at Groundwork Collaborative, says first she's watching to see if consumers cut back on Halloween.
6: Are they, you know, having kids do it yourself with a sheet and cutting a couple holes out, or are they buying a costume?
21: Pancotti says parents may turn to credit for holiday shopping or look for early deals. Alex Milovic teaches sales and marketing at Marquette University. He says it will not be a banner year.
7: Maybe it's instead of, let's say, you know, two big gifts, maybe it's one big and a couple smallers.
21: Partly because of inflation. Milovic says after consumers pay for gas, groceries, and utilities, they won't have as much to spend on the holidays. I'm Nancy Marshall-Genzer for Marketplace.
20: Let's do the numbers. Dow, S&P, and NASDAQ futures are up in the 0.6 to 0.8% range, with the Dow future up 374 points. The 10-year Treasury yield is down at 4.70%, and the 30-year Treasury yield is up at 5.25%. All week, we've been closely monitoring the bond market. Various factors drove the 30-year Treasury yield to a decades-long high, leading the Treasury Department to double its buyback program for longer-term bonds. That helped for a bit, but bond yields bounced back up pretty quickly around the same time the U.S. debt crossed the $40 trillion mark. So what should regular consumers take away from all of this? Here's Diane Swonk, chief economist at KPMG.
22: The cost of our debt is pushing up interest rates on everything from auto loans to, you know, buying a new home, which has just now hit a new affordability threshold. The Atlanta Fed just came out with one showing how unaffordable it is because of the rise in mortgage rates. And that's before we saw the recent rise in mortgage rates. And mortgage rates alone are not the only problem, but interest rates are how we finance big ticket items. And this makes it so much harder for consumers to do that. But it also does put a crimp on those companies that are borrowing as well. And that means they have less ability to pay out raises too.
20: Economist Diane Swonk.
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20: We've all likely encountered a Girl Scout selling cookies at one point or another, but a new documentary called Cookie Queens takes us inside the business of cookie selling and the pressures that come along with it.
24: You shouldn't ever talk back to a customer. And you should upsell as much as you can. Does everyone know what upselling means?
20: Turns out many cookie sellers do, according to the numbers. By one estimate, Girl Scout sales generate more than $800 million each season. Today, we're joined by Olive, a top cookie seller who's earned the title of Cookie Queen and who's featured in the documentary. Olive, welcome to the program.
25: Thank you for having me here.
20: What does it mean to be a cookie queen?
25: Well, Cookie queen is an unofficial term, but it basically means that you sold an extremely high number of boxes. But I think that any girl is a cookie queen just for being brave enough to sell cookies.
20: Oh, why do you have to be brave to sell cookies?
25: You end up having to talk to a lot of different people, and you also have to be resilient because so many people will say no, and not all of them are nice about it. So you have to be brave in order to try again and go back up to people and keep asking.
20: So just how many cookies did you sell, Olive?
25: I don't want to spoil it, but it was in the thousands.
20: One of the things that we see in the documentary is also the pressure that comes with selling inventory. This is something that a lot of businesses run into. How do you manage the demands of the season?
25: It's a lot of pressure for everyone because cookie sales make up about 80% of the profits made by a Girl Scout Council. So they get all of this to go towards camps, programming, salaries, maintenance, etc. But the thing is, for the camps and the programming, the girls also have to pay to attend them. So that's where the rest of the 20% comes from.
20: In the film, you're also seen advocating for Girl Scouts to have a stronger say over where this money goes and how it's spent. I'm going to play another clip.
26: I want to form a Girl Scout committee of people who are willing to fight for their Girl Scouting rights.
2: And then towards the end of the film, we actually see the organization invite you to sit down on a new advisory board. What's that been like so far?
25: That advisory board is non-voting. I think it's very important to mention that. And it hasn't been quite as successful as I hoped, but I am still fighting for change. And I really hope that one day we're going to get a real Girl Scout to sit on our real board, if that makes sense.
2: Makes perfect sense that you'd want a voting say in what goes on with the money that you raise. What advice do you have for other Girl Scouts who want to be cookie queens or even just kids in general who want to be entrepreneurs?
25: I would say never give up on yourself. You are always worth it, and always keep pushing if it's something that you really want.
2: Olive, thank you so much for your time and sharing your expertise in cookie sales. Cookie Queens is currently playing in select theaters across the country. Olive, thank you.
25: Thank you, too.
2: And in Washington, I'm Kimberly Adams with the Marketplace Morning Report. 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
4: 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And thank you so much for listening so far this morning.
5: Welcome to NewsHour. It's live from the BBC World Service in London. I'm Tim Franks. Weather experts say a developing El Niño event could become the largest in living memory.
8: I've been involved in long-range forecasting for many years, and I have never seen an event like this.
5: So what does that mean for the weather where you live? Also today, two activists in Hong Kong have been found guilty of subversion. Are there any pro-democracy lights still shining there? Israel's race to establish more settlements in the teeth of international dismay. And
9: it is a wonderful thing for our businessmen and our manufacturers and our unemployed to taste hope again.
5: The voice of one of the most important economists of the 20th century, John Maynard Keynes. I'll speak to the man who's bringing him now to the London stage. All those stories to come after the news.
10: Live from NPR News in Washington, I'm Linda Kenyon. President Trump travels to South Carolina today for a rally in support of Darlene Graham. As NPR's Tamara Keith reports, she is the sister of the late Senator Lindsey Graham and is now running for his seat in the Senate.
27: With a rally in Myrtle Beach, Trump is trying to boost support for Darlene Graham among his base in the deep red state. After her brother's sudden and unexpected death, Trump encouraged Graham to run for the Senate and was quick to endorse her. But that endorsement didn't clear the field. She faces Republican Congressman Ralph Norman in the runoff. It's another test of the power of the president's endorsements. Earlier this week, three of the candidates he endorsed lost their primaries. A White House official tells NPR this is just one of many events in the coming months Trump will hold for candidates he endorsed. Tamara Keith, NPR News, the White House.
10: The Trump administration says dismantling Hezbollah is essential for achieving a credible path forward in Lebanon. The U.S. describes the group as an Iranian proxy that has dragged that country into two wars with Israel. NPR's Michelle Kellerman reports.
1: State Department spokesperson Tommy Pigott says the Iranian regime has used Hezbollah to spread terror throughout the Middle East. That's why the U.S. is renewing its designation of the Lebanese group as an Iranian proxy. The Treasury Department is also adding 10 individuals to a sanctions list, accusing them of helping to transfer cash between Iran and Hezbollah. The State Department says couriers transfer cash on commercial flights, and U.S. officials are working with Turkey to disrupt that. Israel invaded southern Lebanon earlier this year to counter Hezbollah rocket fire, and now the U.S. is trying to mediate an end to the conflict. Michelle Kellerman, NPR News, Washington.
10: Sailors and Marines aboard the USS Abraham Lincoln are now on their way home. The military says another ship is in the region to provide relief. Family members report deteriorating conditions, including suicide attempts. NPR's Katie Riddle reports.
11: The military has not confirmed reports of suicide, and Defense Secretary Pete Hegseth says the media has exaggerated the hardships the crew is enduring. But experts who have worked on these kinds of missions say 9 months at sea, even in the best of conditions, is difficult. Dr. Philip Hunt was for years a Navy physician. He says the treatment of these sailors and Marines is unacceptable.
12: To do that to people who have dedicated, they put their lives on the line, they took an oath. We all took the same oath. It just almost brings you to tears.
11: The return journey home for the aircraft carrier will take a month. Katie Riddle, NPR News.
10: The USS George Washington, which was based in Japan, is taking the Lincoln's place in the Middle East. You're listening to NPR News.
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14: Good morning at 9:04. I'm Michaela Singleton for WXXI News this Friday, August 21st, with some of our top headlines. To begin with, an Albany woman appeared in federal court yesterday afternoon, accused of plotting to plant a bomb at the New York State Capitol building. Authorities say 35-year-old Jessica Bowie pledged allegiance to the Islamic State earlier this year. They say she wanted to, quote, destroy as much of the building as possible and kill the senators while they are meeting, end quote. First Assistant U.S. Attorney John Sarcone says Bowie

0: Capitol and New York State senators. That's an attack on democracy itself, and one we will not tolerate.
1: Sarcone says Bowie is a U.S. citizen, and she's been charged with attempting to provide material support for a designated terrorist organization. A judge ordered her detained pending trial. A lawyer for Bowie declined comment. The wife of a man shot to death by Monroe County Sheriff's deputies plans to sue the office. Bonnie Case is the wife of Greg Case. Deputies had responded to the Super 8 motel in Henrietta on Sunday, August 9th, to check on Greg's welfare. Bonnie had called 911 because she was concerned he might be suicidal. She alleges deputies were never alerted to the fact her husband was deaf and unable to respond to verbal commands. Chief Deputy Michael Fowler called the incident a tragedy, and both deputies involved are on administrative leave pending investigations by the department and the Attorney General's office.
2: Hello and welcome to NewsHour. It's coming to you live from the BBC World Service studios in central London. I'm Tim Franks. Coming up on the programme, from The Social Network to The Social Reckoning, the writer and director Aaron Sorkin turns his attention again to Facebook.
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4: Okay.
5: I have a hunch you're not a fan of Facebook. But I am. I am here to help Facebook, not hurt it.
2: A trailer from the forthcoming movie. We'll hear from the woman whose whistleblowing inspired it and get her thoughts on the trial that started this week, which could reshape social media. More from her in 30 minutes. First, though, the BBC's climate editor says that normally the Met Office, the UK's meteorological research centre, uses very cautious and careful language, which is why he says its report today is so startling. It warns that the developing climate phenomenon, known as El Niño, is an unprecedented event, certainly the largest in living memory, and it will have an immense impact around the world, from Australia to Indonesia to India to South America and onwards. So let's take a global tour. Dr. Kieran Hunt is a tropical meteorologist at Reading University in the United Kingdom. Before we begin our whip around the world, what is El Niño?
6: El Niño is a patch of warm water that develops in the equatorial eastern Pacific Ocean and sometimes the central Pacific Ocean as well. It basically turns up every 2 to 7 years, and then you get this long tongue of warm water that is usually about 2 degrees warmer than average for the time of year. And it tends to peak around November, December, January, which is where it gets its name, El Niño, meaning the Christ child in Spanish, because it was Peruvian fishermen that first discovered it.
2: Can you predict when it's going to happen?
6: Unfortunately not. It's actually very difficult to predict years in advance. What we do know is that you don't really ever get two El Niños back to back. But no, it's not regular, so you can go many years without an El Niño, and certainly many more years without a strong El Niño. And really, it's only around the springtime, so sort of March, April, May, that we have a kind of idea of whether an El Niño is likely to develop or not in the following winter.
2: And just to be super clear about this, El Niño, because obviously we're going to be talking about its effects on the weather around the world, and we'll come on to that. But just to be really clear, this is separate from man-made, fossil fuel-fueled climate change. This is entirely separate.
6: That's right. Mechanistically, it is separate. So El Niño is a kind of oscillation in the coupled ocean atmosphere system. It's something that bubbles up every few years. Climate change is the kind of baseline that sits underneath that. So when we think about El Niño and we think about those warm sea surface temperatures in the equatorial Pacific, the way in which we define El Niño is that those sea surface temperatures have to reach a certain threshold. Now, with the baseline underneath increasing with climate change, we know sea surface temperatures worldwide are increasing due to man-made climate change. We're more likely to push into El Niño thresholds if we use an absolute value of sea surface temperature. And that's actually not very helpful for us, because what really matters about El Niño is not the sea surface temperature in the equatorial Pacific, but it's the difference between that temperature and the temperature of the Pacific around it. So in the north and the south and in the west as well. So often when we think about El Niño's impact, it's not related directly to the sea surface temperature, but to the relative sea surface temperature. And sometimes we use this index called the Relative Oceanic Niño Index, or RONI for short, to measure those impacts.

0: That said, the impact of El Nino and the impacts of climate change not happen in isolation from each other, and often they can be coupled, but mechanistically they're separate phenomena.
1: So El Nino clearly might amplify what we're seeing in terms of climate change and weather. Tell me about the impacts that we can predict around the world. Take me where you think we need to begin first.
0: I think the best place to start is India, because that's my area of expertise, so I can probably give you the most detail. At this time of year, India is undergoing, and South Asia in general, I should say, so India, Bangladesh, Pakistan, and a little bit of Sri Lanka, is undergoing the summer monsoon. That is heavy rainfall that lasts from June through to September. And of course, El Nino is not peaking yet, but during a growing El Nino, those summer monsoons in South Asia tend to be weaker. And we've already seen that this year. So this year's summer monsoon, which is already about two-thirds, three-quarters of the way through, is about 15% weaker than it usually would be, averaged over the whole of India. That doesn't sound like much, but actually those changes vary a lot spatially. So in this year, for example, central India has been particularly dry, and the water security of central India is, as a result, quite fragile. And this has knock-on impacts in things like agriculture, where India is highly dependent on its agricultural sector. So 15% doesn't sound like much, but it actually has quite severe impacts for farming in South Asia.
1: Take me to another area that might be affected by drought as a result of El Nino.
0: A good way to look at this is, as El Nino develops, you get this patch of warm water, right? On top of warm water, you typically get heavier rainfall, but that moisture has to come from somewhere. So it tends to suck in moisture around this tongue. And so everything around the kind of edges of the equatorial Pacific tend to end up very dry at this time of year. So that's the area that includes all those islands from Southeast Asia down to Australia, Indonesia, Malaysia, the Philippines, Singapore, that kind of region. So you're seeing reduced wet season rainfall, which has these knock-on effects for agriculture. Now, Australia at this time of year is not having a wet season except in the far north around Darwin. And so that drier, hotter area results in these very intense droughts and heat waves.
1: You talked about there will be places that will be a lot wetter. Take me to one of them.
0: Yeah, so we should start, I guess, at the epicenter and right off the coast of Peru, where that water is basically the warmest. So that warm water is supercharging thunderstorms. Right along the coast of Peru, before you get to the Andes, you get this region of much increased rainfall later in the year.
1: Tell me about what's going to be happening on the continent of Africa.
0: So Africa kind of gets three signals out of El Nino. If we talk about southern Africa, they're going to move into a wet season towards our winter, their summer, and El Nino strongly dries their wet season. Then the third region is East Africa. As we move towards the end of the year, October through December is the period they call their short rains. This is an important wet season for places like Kenya, Ethiopia, parts of the Congo. And often in that area of Africa, during an El Nino, we would expect to see severe flooding.
1: Kieran Hunt from Reading University, and a little bit later in the programme, we'll be hearing about one very narrow but very important place that is being affected by El Nino already. Israeli settlers have returned to the settlement of Kadim in the occupied West Bank 21 years after it was closed by a previous Israeli government. Kadim is the last of four West Bank settlements dismantled in 2005 to be reopened under the current Israeli government. And it's part of a sprint to expand settlements across the West Bank before Israeli elections are held in October. Settlements, just to remind you, are illegal under international law. Jewish nationalists in Israel consider them part of their historical birthright, but they're on land which much of the international community hopes will eventually form part of an independent Palestinian state. Our Middle East correspondent Lucy Williamson has this report from outside Kadim in the occupied West Bank.
2: Flanked by government ministers and rows of new white caravans, settler leader Yossi Dagan congratulated Kadim's new settler families as the inaugural ribbon was cut. "We've corrected the expulsion from northern Samaria," Dagan said, using the biblical name for the occupied West Bank, vowing that Jewish settlers would return to Gaza too. This area around Jenin is the latest focus of Israel's push to expand settlements across the West Bank. Government ministers and settler leaders were invited to Kadim's opening ceremony. Journalists were not. Down a narrow track just behind the settlement, we found a Palestinian vegetable farmer and his family. He asked us to hide his identity. As a boy, he told us he'd watched from this same house as the settlement of Kadim was built, then watched it evacuated two decades later. Now, he's watching the settlers return. This time it's different, he told me. Back then, the settlers lived alongside us. They lived their lives, and we lived ours. But now, they already drove my nephews away from their citrus trees, telling them, you have no place here. Don't come back. Kadim was one of four Israeli settlements forcibly evacuated in 2005. Israel's current government has reopened all four of them and approved more new settlements in the area as well, overturning a 20-year ban on Israeli settlers around Jenin. By the time caravans had arrived at the new settlement of Emek Dotan, Palestinian teacher Sama Jaba says the problems had already begun.
3: Settlers try to enter our homes and provoke us in every possible way. The biggest problem is after midnight. After midnight, they have powerful floodlights, and they stop right next to the house, shining them directly through the windows, house after house, until 2 or 3 in the morning.
2: Summer has watched the rapid growth in settlements and settler attacks in other parts of the West Bank, despite international pressure.
3: We are defenseless. Europe has no time for us. America is preoccupied with Iran. China has no interest. Russia is busy with Ukraine. The United Nations is finished, and the Arab countries have their own internal problems.
2: Alongside new settlements around Jenin, a new Israeli military bases, including one near Jenin's refugee camp, the first permanent Israeli military site built on land under full Palestinian Authority control.
4: In the past, we enjoyed the bliss of not having settlements. Now, we live in a hell made by settlers and their attacks.
2: Kamal Abu al-Rub is the Palestinian Authority governor in Jenin.
4: It's as if the Israelis are racing against time before the upcoming elections. Many of the areas around the city are now surrounded by settlements. Farmers are afraid and anxious about settler attacks when they go to work on their lands. They have also cut off roads, bulldozed lands, and cut down trees.
5: This is the road that links the new settlement of Kadim to Israel. The last time I was here, just a few weeks ago, we sat in a cafe over here drinking coffee, surrounded by Palestinian shops and businesses. Since then, dozens of those businesses have been flattened by the Israeli army. It gives you some sense of how fast things here are changing.
2: The countdown to Israeli elections in October, tallied here by the number of Palestinian buildings demolished, the number of new settler caravans.
1: And that was Lucy Williamson reporting from the north of the occupied West Bank. This is NewsHour.
6: I'm Julie Phillip, and I'm filling in for Evan Dawson on Connections this week. On Friday, with the new school year just around the corner, we are going to talk about special education and how our community is responding to a nationwide shortage of special education teachers. 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
1: This is NewsHour. It's live from the BBC. I'm Tim Franks. Hong Kong used to be one of the only places in Chinese territory where people used to have a degree of relative freedom. At least it was a place where people could gather once a year to mark the anniversary of the deadly 1989 repression of pro-democracy activists, or protesters indeed, across the Chinese mainland. But today, two of the activists who used to organise the annual vigils before they were banned have been found guilty of inciting others to, in quotes, subvert state power, in the words of the guilty verdict delivered in court. A third defendant had already pleaded guilty. The two convicted today are 69-year-old Lee Chuk Yen and 41-year-old Chow Hang Tung. She spoke to the BBC just before her arrest in June 2022.
13: This will be the first 4th of June since the national security law was passed. Many ask if the vigil will disappear. But I think we have been persisting for more than 30 years. It is more or less in Hong Kong people's DNA now. I believe we will see some candlelight on that night.
1: Chow Hang Tung speaking to the BBC a few years ago. Mark Clifford is the president of the Committee for Freedom in Hong Kong Foundation and joins me live from New York. Mark, thank you for joining us here on NewsHour. What can you tell us about these two who've been found guilty today?
14: Well, I mean, they're very brave people. I mean, you heard from Chow Hang Tung. She's a brilliant geophysicist turned barrister who was just absolutely formidable in her determination to keep these candlelight vigils every year going on. They were the only place they could happen in China, and now they're extinguished. That candlelight's been snuffed out with these convictions.
1: At the same time today, I mean, it feels remarkable to go back to a time when actually these candlelit vigils marking the Tiananmen anniversary were allowed. But at the same time, it's remarkable to think that somehow holding a candlelit vigil is tantamount to, in quotes, subverting state power. And I mean that they might face 10 years in prison. Putting the two together, there seems to be a disjunction.
14: Well, China promised the people of Hong Kong and the departing British colonial authorities that all the freedoms that Hong Kong enjoyed under British rule would continue. And that included free speech, freedom of assembly, freedom of the press. And those are all gone now. The right to a jury trial has also been thrown out the window. So Chow and Lee were convicted by a panel of handpicked judges, despite the constitutional guarantee of a trial by a jury. And as you say, these candlelight vigils, I was at the last one, the last legal one in 2019. There were 150,000 or more people there, and now you can't get 15 people together. And as you say, lighting a candle, Chow Hang Tung earlier was convicted of incitement for illegal assembly for asking people to light candles. I mean, it's remarkable, and I think, unfortunately, it's telling about China's inability to keep its promises to the people of Hong Kong and really to the world. I wonder if they can be trusted. Yeah.
1: Well, you will be aware that the Chinese government's line on this is always, look, this is an internal affair. How we manage ourselves, how we decide what constitutes the correct standard of public behavior, public order, national security, it's our business, it's no one else's business.
14: Well, they promised the people of Hong Kong that the common law tradition would continue, that these freedoms would continue. And again, I've read the verdict, and these judges have twisted themselves into a pretzel to show that calling for the end of one-party dictatorship is a subversion charge that can merit up to 10 years in jail. They didn't talk about any of the promises or provisions in Hong Kong's constitution.
1: You're president of the Committee for Freedom in Hong Kong. Is there any freedom? Are there any vestiges of freedom in Hong Kong now, or does this trial mark the end of that particular road, for the time being, anyway?
14: Yeah, well, it certainly marks a very significant blow to what was left of freedom in Hong Kong. I think to the extent there's freedom, it's in people's hearts. I mean, we had 2 million people on repeatedly out in the streets in Hong Kong in 2019. We had people lining up for days before this verdict was announced, even though everybody knew it was going to be a guilty verdict. So Most Hong Kong people always voted for democracy in the 20 plus years they had a chance to do so. And I think they would if they had free elections tomorrow. So I think freedom lives on in Hong Kong people's hearts. It lives in the continued fight by people like Chau Hang Tung, who is continuing to write and agitate to the extent she can from behind bars. But unfortunately, it looks like she's going to be in a prison cell for quite a few more years.
1: Mark Clifford, President of the Committee for Freedom in Hong Kong Foundation, thank you very much. Astronomers in Germany have discovered the fastest star in the Milky Way. The star, named S301, travels at 25,000 kilometres a second. Extraordinary. Around the supermassive black hole that sits at the centre of our galaxy. Scientists at the Max Planck Institute for Extraterrestrial Physics say it orbits so dangerously close to the black hole that it could explain the properties of that black hole and test Albert Einstein's theory of relativity. Dr. Megan Argo is an astrophysicist at the University of Lancashire in England, specialises in supernovas and black holes. NewsHour's Paul Henley asked her to put this finding into context.
15: A black hole, this is a supermassive black hole, so it's one of the largest black holes that we know of. It's certainly the biggest black hole by far in our galaxy. And it weighs about 4 million times the mass of our sun. So this is by our local standards, this is a very, very massive object. And what massive objects do is they actually distort the fabric of space-time that's around them. So the sun distorts the fabric of space-time in the solar system. And we can measure that on our local scale. But this being, 4 million times heavier, distorts space-time in a much more significant way. And the closer you are to something that's this massive, the faster you are moving.
16: How do we know that it's moving that fast? How do we track it?
15: We track it using sensitive telescopes. So these observations were carried out by the Very Large Telescope, which is actually multiple telescopes on a mountaintop in Chile. And what the VLT does is it actually combines the light from four separate telescopes to effectively synthesize a much bigger telescope. So it's equivalent to having an optical telescope that's 120 meters in diameter. And the size of that telescope not only gives you good sensitivity, but it also gives you very, very good resolution. So effectively very, very tiny pixels that lets you see lots and lots of detail at the distance of this object.
16: And the importance of this star, I understand, is in what it tells us about the black hole. Explain, if you can.
15: That's right. So we've been watching stars orbit the black hole in the centre of our galaxy called Sagittarius A star. We've been watching this for many, many years now. And this one is exciting because it's the fastest one we've observed, but it's also the one that passes the closest to the black hole. And the reason that's really important is because we can use the orbits of these stars that go around the black hole to measure the mass of the black hole. That's how we know it's four million times the mass of the sun. But one of the really tricky parameters about black holes that we don't have a good handle on, because it's so hard to measure, is how fast they spin and in what direction they're spinning. And if you have a star that passes close enough, and we think this one is passing close enough, you can actually take a measurement of how that black hole is spinning. And that gives us, apart from anything else, it gives us another way to test Einstein's general theory of relativity. It's been tested loads of times in loads of different ways, but lots of experiments to test it make it more robust as a theory. So the fact that this passes so close to that black hole is going to allow us to measure the spin of the black hole over the next sort of 10, 20 years and do another high-precision test of general relativity.
1: Megan Argo, astrophysicist at the University of Lancashire, making things crystal clear for my colleague Paul Henley. 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
18: From director Jane Schoenbrunn comes Teenage Sex and Death at Camp Miasma, new at the Little. After years of slapdash sequels, the Camp Miasma franchise is handed over to an enthusiastic young director for resurrection. But when she visits the original star, a now reclusive actress shrouded in mystery, the two women fall into a blood-soaked world of desire, fear, and delirium. Showtime's at thelittle.org.
1: On NewsHour, the next 30 minutes, the woman who blew the whistle on Facebook 5 years ago, on the start of the landmark trial against Meta this week, how El Nino could affect one very particular and vital part of the world, the Panama Canal, and the challenge of bringing to the stage the life of one of the world's most influential economists, after this news summary.
19: BBC News with Neil Nunes. Meteorologists have warned that a developing El Niño weather system could become the strongest in over a century. Its effects are already being felt in Peru and Panama. India is having to import sugar for the first time in a decade in an attempt to rein in local prices. They've leapt 40% in recent months as drought due to El Niño affects supplies. The UN's senior Ebola coordinator has warned that the outbreak in the Democratic Republic of Congo is growing exponentially. He says half of the 2,500 deaths recorded came in the past 20 days. Officials in Ethiopia's Tigray region have suspended an annual festival that celebrates women and girls over fears of aerial strikes in the capital. The decision follows recent deadly drone attacks. Tanzania's opposition leader Tundu Lissu has asked the country's High Court to summon President Samia Suluhu as a witness as he prepares to defend himself at his treason trial. Judges ruled he has a case to answer. The family of Pakistan's jailed former Prime Minister Imran Khan say they remain concerned about his health despite his being declared medically fit after a short hospital visit. Mr. Khan was returned to prison within hours after being taken to a government medical facility. Search teams in Pakistan-administered Kashmir have found the body of an American climber missing since her team was killed in an avalanche last month. Mallory Geis was one of 10 mountaineers led by the renowned climber Nirmal Purja. And a collection of handwritten notes by the Indian independence leader Mahatma Gandhi has been sold at auction for $1.7 million. It's the highest paid for an Indian historical document. BBC World News.
1: Welcome back to NewsHour. As the front man of The Killers, Brandon Flowers has travelled the world, but for his new solo album, the star's gone back to his hometown in Utah and the country music his dad used to play on the car ride to school. Our music correspondent Mark Savage went to meet him.
20: For the last 25 years, we've been used to hearing Brandon Flowers sounding like this, but his new album takes a different direction. It's just another day
21: in paradise. What made you want to make a country record?
22: If you've followed the band, there's always been little hints. A lot of guys in my line of business, they develop drug addictions, and I got a country addiction.
20: The album was inspired by Brandon's return to his hometown in Utah and the memories of his childhood that prompted.
22: At first I was a little bit like an adolescent, I think. But now it's just, we're really fortunate that we were able to raise the kids in Utah. And, I would take them to the park where my dad taught me to ride a bike. The pond is fed by July melted snow. The seasons did have a big impact on me. And it's actually crept its way into quite a bit of the songwriting. Last thing that I heard,
20: you were doing okay. The album's also full of personal reflections. In one song, Brandon imagines meeting Elvis Presley and asking him, is the fame and the fortune really worth it?
22: That's maybe the most weirdly poignant moment on the record. When he laughs when I ask him if it was all worth it. Because that's just something that I'm letting you in on maybe more about myself, than on any other song I think that I've ever written.
21: Is it all worth it?
22: I don't know. My dad didn't have anything like that. But I think, is he less happy than me? Or more? He may be more happy than I am. And he made $25,000 a year, and barely got by. But he's 82 and he paints and goes to garage sales and he's like, pumped for that. He's pumped for it. Yeah, I don't know if it's worth it. I don't know anymore.
20: That fame can all be traced back to this song. Coming out of my cage and I've been doing just fine. Mr. Brightside, written in 2001, propelled the Killers to the top of the bill at festivals like Reading, Leeds and Glastonbury. It's now the longest-running entry ever in the UK singles chart, with 519 weeks in the top 100.
0: Do you still get a thrill when the audience sings every word back to you?
22: There's an enthusiasm, obviously, and you know that some of these people might be their first time hearing it. And so that doesn't get old.
1: Brandon Flowers from The Killers, you heard him singing, you also heard him speaking to Mark Savage.

0: You're with the BBC World Service, and live from London, this is NewsHour with me, Tim Franks. One of our big stories this week has been the start of what's likely to be a landmark trial in the United States, a consortium of states suing Meta, the parent company of Facebook and Instagram, over the social ills it's allegedly presided over, particularly when it comes to children's mental health. It's seen as a case that is unprecedented in its scale and its potential scope to remake social media. But it's not, of course, the first time that the social media giants have been accused of putting profit before safety. Just under 5 years ago, a former product manager for Facebook, as it was then before it renamed itself Meta, leaked thousands of pages of internal company documents to a newspaper and a regulator in the United States to claim just that. In testimony before the US Senate back in 2021, Francis Haugen said, "I believe Facebook's products harm children, stoke division, weaken our democracy, and much more." It was such big news at the time that it's now been turned into a Hollywood movie, written and directed by Aaron Sorkin, and due to be released in October.
1: Listen, before I go on, I want to make something clear.
2: Okay.
3: I have a hunch you're not a fan of Facebook. But I am. I am here to help Facebook, not hurt it. Okay.
2: You send me a message. What would you like to talk about?
0: The sound of the fictional Frances Haugen approaching a Wall Street journalist with her trove of company documents. I've been speaking to the real Frances Haugen. 5 years on, what does she think has changed?
4: When I came forward as a whistleblower, I brought forward just a sliver of documents compared to what we know today. So I brought forward about 20,000 pages of documents. And as a result of finally getting the legal right to subpoena these companies about what happened to kids, we now know millions of pages of documents about how the companies described the problem internally, what they did to try to solve it, and the decisions they made to not act.
0: So you're saying the volume of what we know has changed, but essentially the issue at the core of this, which is the balance between safety and profit, one which obviously Meta themselves say they're very aware of and they strive to keep in check, but you're saying it's just the volume of what we know has changed.
4: I wish I could say I came forward as a whistleblower and the world changed on a dime. But the reality is, as recently as this summer, the New York Times was doing reporting on how when you actually go audit the safety features that Meta claims it has for kids, the majority of them aren't active. They no longer trigger. They don't behave the way the company says they do. We live in a world where social media right now holds all the cards. This court case is one of the first things we, the public, have to actually demand accountability.
0: I mean, you'll be aware of Meta's pushback to this, which is essentially that these claims that there are these safety features, but they just don't amount to a hill of beans, that they are unsubstantiated. I mean, these were questions that Mark Zuckerberg posed back in 2021 when you leaked your thousands of pages of documents. He said, you know, if we didn't care about fighting harmful content, then why would we employ so many more people dedicated to this than any other company in our space, even ones larger than us?
4: When we look at where the revenues flow around the internet for social media, for every advertising dollar that you give to a social media company or to the industry that is social media, overwhelmingly, the majority of that money goes to Meta. We should expect them to spend the most on safety because they take the lion's share of the revenue from the industry. They net billions and billions and billions of dollars of profits every year. But if you're going to come out there and say, hey, we have all these safety features, it should be possible for an independent researcher to go and do the behaviors that you claim you're preventing and see that those behaviors are stopped. And what we saw even as recently as this summer is extensive reporting from places like the New York Times, where they went and tried to do that. You know, they tried to trigger the eating disorder or the self-harm features on Instagram and found that they were not behaving the way the company had described. This court case and the ones that have come before, so this is like the New Mexico jury verdict that came out earlier this year or the one in California, have shown that Facebook knew how to do very basic things that seem obvious. You know, like, should you send a young child a notification after midnight on a school night? Should you send them notifications during the school day? Now, they ran basic experiments like this and found that kids slept better. They were less stressed when you don't do the obvious things that any adult would say. And yet they chose very explicitly not to launch these features because it reduced the amount of time that kids spent on these products, sometimes by very small amounts, like 1 or 2%.
0: You said that this court case that we've got this week that's been leading our bulletins, it's hugely important. I wonder if you think that 5 years ago you were testifying before the British Parliament, you were testifying before the US Congress, that actually there was a failure there from politicians, from regulators.
4: One of the things that happens in the United States sometimes is that because the way our system is set up, so our system is set up to be methodical, sometimes when we face really huge societal problems, and, you know, this court case, they think that the damages could be over $1 trillion.
0: Well, so that could be scaremongering from them. I mean, that could be them saying this is existential for us.
4: If you look at just the New Mexico court verdict, so we had a case in New Mexico around child exploitation just a few months ago. The first round of penalties from that case came out at over $300 million. In just the last couple of weeks, there have been remediatory penalties that add up to another over $500 million. When you think about this on the scale that New Mexico is, on one issue, less than 1% of the population of the United States, close to $1 billion in damages. We really could be facing over $1 trillion of damages for this company. But the question is, like, how do you get to a point where you have a societal problem where the courts might decide this is $1 trillion of damages and we still didn't see action? And I think part of that is Meta has spent more on lobbying than just about any other company in the United States. And when you spend a lot of money getting to explain to people how to solve a really complicated problem, you can buy inaction. I think that's definitely a thing that we've seen happen.
0: Social media, it's a slightly gauzy term. It can be attractive as well as addictive. There are good parts to it. And that perhaps makes it more difficult to prosecute the case against a company such as Meta.
4: I think part of the reason why we didn't see any action on a litigation perspective for so long is that for a long time, we did focus on this question of where does responsibility lie based on what was shown to users. And in the United States, there is a law called Section 230 under the Digital Millennium Copyright Act that says if you have third-party content, you can't be held responsible for it. You have immunity. But the difference in this case is they're taking a step back and saying, you know, we could have social media that we felt good about at any time. It's not social media as a whole that is universally bad. My hope is that it opens up an era where tech companies at least pause when they're making decisions like this and say, who's going to pay for my metric going up? What is the real consequence on a person on the other side of that screen? Because that's how we're going to get digital products that we love having in our lives.
0: And that was the Facebook whistleblower, Frances Haugen. Back to our top story. What forecasters say is shaping up to be the largest El Nino ever since modern records began. We got a bit of an idea earlier about some of the dramatic effects that we could see across large regions of the world. Let's zero in on one very narrow strip of the world. Very narrow, but very important. And that's the Panama Canal, that 50-mile, 80-kilometre stretch connecting the Atlantic and Pacific Oceans. Marco Forgione is Director General at the Chartered Institute of Export and International Trade and joins me now. Marco, this is a canal that connects two oceans. What's the problem? Can't the canal simply be topped up?
5: Well, Tim, what maybe a lot of people don't understand is the Panama Canal doesn't use seawater. It's a freshwater canal, and it is served by two freshwater lakes at the very top of the canal. And the issue is that El Nino is affecting the rainfall and the rainfall patterns in Panama, which means that the lakes that service the Panama Canal are far below the levels needed to continue normal operation of the canal.
0: Right. So you're saying that that El Nino effect is already being seen with the Panama Canal, but I understand that you're saying that it's fed by these freshwater lakes. But in a circumstance such as this, given that it does connect two oceans, I'm sure it's more complicated than what I'm about to suggest, but could not there be a system of just allowing more water in from one of the oceans?
5: Well, no, because the ships from either the Pacific or the Atlantic are lifted up to transit the Panama Canal. So the flow of water has to lift the ships up through the canal and then down the other side. And there is a differential in the levels of both the Pacific and the Atlantic, the Caribbean Atlantic, of about 7 meters. So it's a real technical feat of engineering, water is achieved with the Panama Canal, and it is dependent on that fresh water.
0: So a Panama Canal with a lower level, courtesy of El Nino, what does that mean? Does it mean fewer ships? Does it mean ships that can carry less cargo? What are the effects?
5: Both of those. So you can't get as many ships through, despite all of the water saving and efficiencies that the Panama Authority have put in place. You just cannot transit as many ships, and they cannot carry as much products or containers as they would usually do in normal times. And we've seen that disruption in recent years. You also then have a backup of ships waiting to transit the Panama Canal. So the problems become cumulative and escalate over time.
0: And presumably the costs increase as well for shippers.
5: Oh, dramatically. Yeah. What happens is that for about 10% of the transits, you enter an auction to find a slot. Right. And in normal times, that's about $130,000 per transit. Recently, a shipper paid $4 million to transit. So you can see there's a dramatic increase in costs.
0: And how much... I mean, give me the figures, and we haven't got a huge amount of time, but give me the figures for sort of what impact this will have globally, because obviously the Panama Canal is important, but also, you know, which region, which country is likely to be most affected by this as well?
5: Panama Canal accounts for about 5% of global shipping, but about 40% of US container shipping. So it has a huge impact, particularly on the US. And the countries that are going to be most affected are Peru, Chile, and those South American, Pacific-based countries who've got huge European marketplaces. So the biggest impact will be on America, it will be on Central America and on South America.
0: Fascinating. Thank you very much for that briefing. Marco Forgione, Director General at the Chartered Institute of Export and International Trade. 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
7: We'll enjoy an abundance of sunshine here across all of Western New York and the Finger Lakes today, but there will be a little bit of a lake breeze, the high temperature into the middle and upper 70s. Coming up for tonight, look for a mainly clear sky. We'll be comfortable, the overnight low near 60. Plan on a mixture of clouds and sunshine for Saturday, with scattered showers and thunderstorms into the afternoon, the high near 80. For WXXI News, I'm meteorologist Josh Nichols.
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0: This is NewsHour from the BBC with me, Tim Franks. What makes great drama? A big idea may help, a big central thought or issue. Colourful lives, yes, that has to help. But even given those two things, can the next brand new production get beyond this central problem? It's a play about an economist. I say that with the greatest respect to my economist friends. This is a drama, though, with a fair amount riding on it. It's opening next month by going straight to London's equivalent of Broadway, a big West End theatre with a very starry team behind it. The play is called The Standard of Living, and it's about arguably the most influential economist of the 20th century. This man, John Maynard Keynes.
12: It is a wonderful thing for our businessmen and our manufacturers and our unemployed to taste hope again, but they must not allow anyone to put them back in the gold cage where they have been pining their hearts out all these years.
0: Well, playing that man, John Maynard Keynes, will be the award-winning actor Rory Kinnear, who's taken on some very big roles on screen and on stage. One newspaper has previewed this production with the headline Sex and Economics on West End Stage. What is it about Keynes that Rory Kinnear thinks should draw us in?
13: I knew him solely as an adjective, really, and that was the adjective of Keynesian, which came into my consciousness, and I think a lot of the public's consciousness, after the 2008 financial crisis. And every time you then realised there was an impetus for the government to get involved, to stimulate the economy, the adjective was thrown around again. It hadn't led me to inquire as to what the Keynes was behind the Keynesian. But thankfully, James Graham was interested in it. And it was actually a piece on Radio 4 that had happened, that it was James Graham talking to Matthew Paris about Keynes on the Great Lives programme that Nick Heitner was listening to and thought that sounds like an incredible life, which it was, not just his impact on economic theory, but also his passion for the arts, his personal life as well. And he thought, I think I know just the right playwright to write it as well.
0: It will be attractive theatre, but I guess it is a challenge that at a certain point, I mean, you don't want to get into marching to the front of the stage for a soliloquy on aggregate demand or...
13: Oh, you've ruined the opening. What James is particularly great in all his political writing, in all his writing, is to make quite often knotty and dense themes incredibly, A, digestible, but also linked it to the personal. And why Keynes's life seems to be so rich and so ripe for dramatic interpretation is this incredible life. We meet him in 1914, in his 30s already, but living a life of quite happy sexual profligacy with a variety of young men, only to find himself, to his slight horror, falling in love with a Russian ballerina over with the Ballet Russe, who he then lived happily until the end of his life with.
0: I mean, that's part of the extraordinary Keynes life, isn't it? That, I mean, yes, he was somebody who shaped economic theory in a phenomenally important way for the whole world after the First World War. But he also, I mean, he lived a life that had a sort of element of danger to it.
13: Yeah, and but also that sense that he realised life is everything and that we live in a world shaped by economic thought. That affects art, that affects writing, that affects our lives, that affects how we interact with each other, that affects how we spend our days. And particularly when it came to the two big turmoils that he lived through after the First and Second World Wars and the economic collapse after the First World War, how do we make sure the one life we get is worth living? And particularly for the rest of the nation. I mean, he was reasonably secluded from the slings and arrows of life because he was so adept at playing the stock market even when he suffered considerable losses. He was a wealthy man for most of his life. But he was aware that the cycles that we make people live through in their life, these economic cycles of boom and bust, and that we have to just let the natural order play out, and had never really been put under the microscope. And he was amongst the first people, if not the first person, to say, no, we should make the hard times less hard. Mm-hmm. And we should do that by helping out with government stimulus. And that was, you know, that was his heresy, to take on more debt in times of a downturn. We now see that not only with 2008, but with the furlough scheme or the eat out help out, the that sense that we don't question it now, or at least we are very grateful for it when it happens.
0: Although the word Keynesian, I mean, some people, they say that maybe we should be more Keynesian, but there are many parts of the world, and especially in the West, where Keynesianism, the idea that the sort of the government does need to intervene, it's become a rather dirty word.
13: Yeah, but it's funny, obviously, like, he gets filtered down into this one word meaning one thing, but actually he was someone who thought there are different responses to different moments, and he was very happy to change his mind if the circumstances changed. So we needn't necessarily say the man in 1919 or the man in 1946 would have responded to today's challenges in exactly the same way. So I think it's a little unfair to him to say, well, he thought like this, so how we must take it down in 2026.
0: Fair enough. Can I ask just about the challenge for you of playing Keynes? I mean, I cannot think that I have seen any scratchy film footage of Keynes speaking or walking or doing his thing, but James Graham, the playwright, in his last smash play, which was Dear England, had characters from the England football team of recent history, and they were very recognisably the manager, Gareth Southgate, the star striker, Harry Kane. I've noticed a magnificent moustache, may I say.
13: My research is done.
0: Okay, so that's it. Fine. But, no, I mean, do you feel that you've had to... He was very tall. I mean, like, you're taller than me, so I'm not casting shade.
13: There'll be no lifts in the shoes, no. And, yes, there's a very sweet photo of him and Lydia on their wedding day, where he's on the step in front of her to make sure that their heights are slightly more equalised, but he still looms over her. There is audio and video footage of him, maybe slightly on later on in his life, of making these addresses to the nation that he was afforded. So, yeah, there is a different way of speaking, so one is sort of approaching that. Obviously, I don't think most people are coming to the theatre to see, can't wait to see how good his John Maynard Keynes impression is. But there is something about that way of speaking, about the way that his friends, they all spoke, that they were of a certain class. And I don't think we should shy away from that, even though we might feel it slightly distasteful these days.
0: And that was Rory Kinnear, the star actor who will be playing the economist John Maynard Keynes in a new play in London, The Standard of Living. It opens next month. That's it from this edition of NewsHour. From me, Tim Franks, and the team here in London, thank you very much for your company.

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8: The national debt balloons to a new high, while life for some sailors in the U.S. Navy on the high seas hits a low. From WAMU and NPR in Washington, this is 1A. Hi, I'm Todd Zwillick. Today on the Friday News Roundup, there's a perfect storm brewing in the economy: inflation, debt, and war. What to know about why Trump administration officials are scrambling to intervene in the markets. Also this hour, how one of the president's closest aides operates with sensitive information, and what happened when a Democratic senator made her fodder for media and for MAGA. Plus, surprises in this week's primaries, Meta is on trial, and our weekly quiz honors a sports legend who changed pitching and all of baseball forever. That's all after the headlines.
9: Live from NPR News in Washington, I'm Linda Kenyon. Stocks open higher this morning after a big sell-off yesterday. NPR's Scott Horsley reports the Dow Jones Industrial Average rose about 340 points in early trading.
10: Investors will be keeping a close eye on the bond market today. The yield on long-term government bonds rebounded Thursday, despite an effort by the Treasury Department to push those bond yields down. Bondholders have been demanding a bigger payback in return for lending the government money. They're concerned about the size of the federal debt, which reached $40 trillion this week, as well as stubborn inflation. Gasoline prices typically fall as summer draws to a close, but AAA says this could be the most expensive August ever at the gas pump. The average price of regular gas is just under $4.11 a gallon, topping the previous high set back in 2022. Scott Horsley, NPR News, Washington.
9: Federal agents have seized the home of former California Democratic Congressman Eric Swalwell and taken his electronic devices. The searches are part of an investigation into allegations of sexual misconduct. NPR's Ryan Lucas reports.
11: Federal agents stopped Swalwell at San Francisco Airport on Saturday with a search warrant and seized his electronic devices. A day later, agents searched the former congressman's home in Washington, D.C. That's according to a person familiar with the matter who spoke to NPR on condition of anonymity to discuss an ongoing investigation. The probe is focused on the sexual misconduct allegations that multiple women have made against Swalwell, allegations that he denies. After those allegations came to light in April, Swalwell resigned from Congress and dropped out of the California governor's race. His attorney did not immediately respond to a request for comment. The former congressman is also facing investigations by state authorities in California and New York. Ryan Lucas, NPR News, Washington.
9: The FBI says it stopped a plot by a woman who was planning to set off a bomb at the New York State Capitol. Samuel King, with New York Public News Network, says the suspect appeared in federal court yesterday. Federal prosecutors allege she pledged allegiance to ISIS.
12: Federal law enforcement agents say Jessica Bowie had a gun and a dummy explosive device with her Wednesday as she met with informants who she thought were helping her carry out her plan to destroy as much of the Capitol as possible and, quote, kill all the senators. First Assistant U.S. Attorney John Sarcone says the arrest should serve as a warning to other would-be terrorists.
13: We are vigilant, we are prepared, and just as we stop this defendant, we will continue to disrupt plots and protect the American people.
12: The arrest comes just weeks before the anniversary of the September 11th attacks. The FBI says they've stopped more than 400 individuals from carrying out alleged attacks here at home and abroad. For NPR News, I'm Samuel King in Albany.
9: You're listening to NPR News. The world's oldest living person is celebrating her 117th birthday today. Ethel Caterham from England got the title after the death last year of a 116-year-old Brazilian nun. NPR's Fatima Al-Kassab has more.
7: Ethel Caterham was born in 1909 and has lived through the Russian Revolution, the Great Depression, and two world wars. She's the last surviving subject of King Edward VII. For her 116th birthday last year, she got a visit from his great-great-grandson, King Charles. According to Guinness World Records, she's also one of the oldest people to survive COVID after contracting it in 2020. She's celebrating with family and friends at a nursing home in Surrey, outside London, and says she's looking forward to what next year might bring. Fatima Al-Kassab, NPR News, London.
9: Prince Harry and six others, including Elton John, have been ordered to pay the equivalent of $13 million to the publisher of Britain's Daily Mail. The order follows an unsuccessful invasion of privacy case against the publisher. Justice Matthew Nicklin says the payment is due by August 28th. The group lost its case in London last month when it alleged illegal phone hacking. The publisher had denied the claims, and the court found there was a lack of evidence to prove the plaintiff's case. The judgment comes as Harry and his family plan to move back to the UK. The prince's legal battles have helped to strain his relationships with his family and with the media. I'm Linda Kenyon, NPR News in Washington.

0: named Natalie Harp. Around the table with me this week, Arthur Delaney, senior reporter for HuffPost. Hi, Arthur.
1: Hi.
0: Steve Clemens is here in studio, and we're so happy to have him, editor-at-large for the National Interest. Steve, you have summer plans.
2: So great to be with you
0: in
2: studio. Yes, summer plans, Chestertown, Maryland, hanging out. Come visit.
0: And Steve Clemens wouldn't miss being with you, the 1A listener, so he's in studio as a special for all of us. What a treat. And Wendy Benjamin is here, also a treat, Washington senior editor for Bloomberg News. Great to see you, Wendy.
3: Good to see you.
0: Everyone is around the table, and so are you. We're so happy to have you on this end of summer Friday. Remember, we do want to hear from you this hour. You can email your questions and your comments about the week news, 1A@WAMU.org. All right, Steve Clemens, it's not often at all that bond prices and bond yields are at the top of the headlines. And I dare say when they are, it's almost never good. Yeah. Just start us off with a quick bonds 101. Why are bonds leading the headlines? Why are we talking about them, and why is it important?
2: We've been financing American debt with U.S. treasuries that Japan, China, others have been buying for a long time, and other big money out there. And the truth is, when bond yields go up, which they are now up to their highest level in 20 years, it means that big capital doesn't trust the future. They don't trust where the inflation rate is. They don't trust a president that's having a lot of reckless wars out there. They don't trust the inability to rein in spending. And when they add all these things
0: now,
2: up.
0: Why is that? Is it bond yield? Is that because a bond pays more because no one wants to buy it?
2: No, the bond, well, actually bond go down, but the yield, what happens with the yield, the rates is the rates that you have to pay capitals to finance American debt. And what they're saying is we want more money to finance American debt, because American debt's part of the American economic picture. It's been for a long time. But they're saying they don't trust the future. What's been part of the American success story for the last several decades is very low bond rates, which usually means if you have low bond rates in the future, bond yields in the future, then your interest rates on mortgages, your interest rates on business-to-business loans are going to be lower. All of that is being undermined right now. And so the costs of borrowing across the board are going up because people don't trust the future.
0: So Arthur, the Treasury Secretary, Scott Bessent, he stepped in to calm the bond markets this week when those yields that Steve Clemens is describing shot up. And if you're a bond trader, it was really scary. What did he try to do? What's driving the Treasury Secretary to get involved?
4: They cooked up a scheme to soothe the bond market by saying, we will purchase larger quantities of old debt than we usually do. And I think this is really sort of a sideshow that is probably more
2: corporate,
4: too technical.
2: Corporate debt.
4: Right.
2: These are companies.
4: It's too technical for what you need to know. I think the way Steve explained it is good enough for the average listener. There's a fundamental situation where the U.S. government spends more than it brings in. And that's financed by bond debt. And it's getting perhaps a little out of hand in combination with the inflation going up and the war in Iran and basically traders having less confidence in the credibility of Donald Trump and the U.S. government.
2: If I may, what they're trying to do is to send the signal that we're not going to allow these rising costs of borrowing a whiplash on the American private sector. So we are manipulating the market. We're manipulating the market.
0: That's the key.
2: We're manipulating the market. But what the market is saying is you're not manipulating it enough.
3: Right.
2: It's too small, and it's not going to be, you're not sending signals that it's long term enough. So even the Scott Bessent attempt to come in and manipulate the market and calm the is not considered robust enough by the market.
0: Those yields drop down.
2: Trivial action.
0: Those yields drop down, and then they shot right back up after Scott Bessent's intervention. Wendy, there's another part of this also. We keep talking on this show and in the news all the time about AI, the rise of AI, data centers, and all of the many, many hundreds of billions, even trillions of dollars financing this AI build out.
3: Mm-hmm.
0: And that's part of the story too.
3: That is absolutely part of the story, Todd, and I'm really glad you brought it up. So first, let me step back a little bit. Part of the problem with the national debt that hit $40 trillion, which is, it was only 20 trillion dollars when Donald Trump first took office in 2016. Then you had his tax bill. Then you had Biden's COVID relief. Then you had his second tax bill. And the debt just kept growing and growing. On top of that, the baby boomers are retiring. And so Social Security and Medicare spending is going way up.

0: And there aren't enough workers to pay for our, thank you to the younger generations, there aren't enough workers to replace that money going in. So those are the basic problems. And then you have these AI companies who were spending their own money for a while to build this up, maybe borrowing about $30 billion. This year, they borrowed $100 billion, and that is growing exponentially. So as they build more, as they need more money, they're starting to borrow money instead of using the cash flow because they're
1: growing. And that borrowing is issuing bonds.
0: Exactly right. And that is increasing the pressure on the market and is increasing the pressure on the yields, and that is what my colleagues here have been talking
1: about. So the grand problem, that number, $40 trillion in debt, Wendy makes the case over the span of the Trump administration, the Biden administration, and the Trump administration, a combination of spending and tax cut after tax cut after tax cut. There's another part of
0: this,
1: too.
0: And increased spending.
1: And increased spending. And let's talk about part of the increased spending. Defense spending factors in to this $40 trillion, including funding this Iran war. How big of a role, Steve Clemens, does military spending play in our nation's
2: fiscal situation? A very large role, because when you have very limited levers to bring down what the government is spending in the debt. And, you know, the $40 trillion doesn't matter as a number. It's to say what matters. It's 125% of American GDP. It's 32% of the entire global GDP. And so and at this moment, when you would expect for a lot of reasons, this kind of spending to be reined in, for there to be reforms on other heavy spending issues, the Pentagon is spending money like crazy, and once more, it's gluttonous for more. So the FY27 request that the president has put forward wants $7 trillion. They want $1.5 trillion for next year. And as part of this, Iran overall is a significant expenditure, still small in the overall scheme of what they want. But when you kind of look at the number of dollars this administration, and, you know, Republicans used to be about fiscal responsibility and, you know, basically kind of, you know, getting a balanced budget and all of this, you're seeing the exact opposite behaviors right now. And I think that the defense side of this, when you look at it, is greater, so significantly greater than all that we spent in World War II. I mean, that is a remarkable moment.
1: All right. We talk about the impact of the Iran war specifically and military spending in general as part of the picture of this big, if not psychological, $40 trillion number that Steve Clemens puts his finger on. But there are also very real and tangible effects of our posture with the military right now. One thing that's become clear in recent days is the impact of this war on U.S. military members overseas, specifically military members on the seas. After being deployed for 9 months, primarily supporting the war in Iran, the USS Abraham Lincoln is now headed home to U.S. shores. We've been hearing about it in recent weeks, bad conditions on board, food shortages, water shortages, plummeting morale. President Trump drew fury from a lot of military families, lawmakers, the public, when he was asked if this deployment, the USS Lincoln, had gone on too long. And here's what he had to say.
3: No. Not nearly long enough.
1: Not nearly long enough, said the president. The deployment is now coming to an end, despite the president's dismissive words there. Arthur, what did we learn from all this? Just what is the state of our naval resources and capacity with the USS Lincoln headed home?
4: I mean, I think the important thing here is that it reflects the lack of a strategy of the Iran war. And it's in tandem with the depletion of the missiles supplies, which is part of that big spending number that the Pentagon is asking for. It's just a war that we jumped into with no clear plan that has now gone on like 6 months after it was supposed to go for 6 weeks. So it's just a symbol of recklessness in Trump's second term.
2: Wendy. The cakewalk became a quagmire.
4: That's right.
0: One of the undercurrents of this story, which is it was god-awful for these 5,000 sailors and Marines who were without all the supplies and cleanliness that one would expect. One of the reasons for that was not just this unplanned, uncoordinated deployment. It was the fact that the Iranians destroyed a U.S. naval base in Bahrain. We didn't know that until this problem with the Lincoln came up. The Pentagon never told us that one of our naval bases was destroyed and unable to supply the ships that were there for the blockade. The communications from the Pentagon to the American people are just awful.
1: And the defense secretary, when asked about the Lincoln, said that these problems were overblown.
0: No problem at all.
1: But now
0: they're
1: tough. But now the ship is headed home.
0: Now the ship is headed home, and a carrier group coming from Asia, which where we are supposed to also have carrier groups, is leaving and coming to the Middle East.
1: An important real-world acknowledgement when the USS Lincoln leaves a war theater and heads for the shores of California and its home base. Our guests are around the table. Arthur Delaney of HuffPost is here. Steve Clemens, editor-at-large for the National Interest, and Wendy Benjaminson, senior Washington editor for Bloomberg News. Coming up, primary results from all over America and Attorney General Todd Blanche's plans around voting. We check in with the DOJ. 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As always, it's 1A at WAMU.org. Stick with us. I'm Todd Zwillick. This is 1A.

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7: Welcome back. It's the Friday News Roundup. I'm Todd Zwillick. Our panel this week, Arthur Delaney from HuffPost, Steve Clemens with The National Interest, and Wendy Benjaminson with Bloomberg News. Well, for a lot of Americans, life slows down a little bit in August. I mean, look at Steve. Look at Steve Clemens. He should be at the beach house right now, but he's not.
8: I did that for you
7: and
8: only you.
7: And for the 1A listeners. And
8: all of you.
7: No, we're very thrilled that you're around the table because it makes these conversations so much more vibrant. And we get to spend time with you, Steve. That's much better than hearing you over the phone from the beach house. But it is August when Steve should be at the beach house. And a lot of Americans, maybe they go to the pool, maybe they catch a ball game. But August has not been lazy at all in the race to control Congress and to shape the future of the political parties in this country. More primaries this week in Florida, in Alaska, and in Wyoming, and a special election in California. And they all told us something about the Democrats and also about MAGA. Florida State Representative and Democratic Socialist Angie Nixon pulled off one of the biggest upsets of this year's primary season so far. Nixon beat former Army Intelligence Officer Alexander Vindman by more than 12 points in the Democratic Senate primary in Florida. And if you remember that name, Vindman was one of the highest profile candidates recruited by Democrats. He blew the whistle on Donald Trump and testified against him in the first impeachment trial back in the Trump first term. Or all around Ukraine. Vindman in this race outspent Nixon 16-1, and he still lost by a lot. On Truth Social, President Trump called that, quote, the most gratifying loss. Arthur Delaney, how did Nixon pull off this underdog victory? Where did it go wrong for Vindman, who is so heavily favored?
9: I believe she basically out-hustled him. I mean, he was heavily favored. There wasn't polling, but he had raised a lot more money. And so that is one of the main factors that election forecasters often consider.
10: Yeah.
9: He was not the incumbent.
7: Oh. You're thinking of his brother who's in Congress.
9: His brother Eugene is a congressman from Virginia. And because of his fame from the resistance era, people figured that would be pretty good. And one of the storylines here is that the nostalgia for the resistance is gone. Mm. We're in a second Trump presidency. The resistance, the first Trump presidency, didn't really work because he's back. But I think more importantly, Angie Nixon, she's a state representative. She's thoroughly embedded in Florida politics. She had a strong ground game, and she just out-hustled him. Now, the DSA storyline here, even though she has identified as a socialist, she's not really DSA. DSA didn't endorse her, so it doesn't fit as neatly as it has in some past instances of a, you know, a leftist insurgent toppling an establishment favorite. This is a real Florida-specific scenario.
7: In other races in Florida, however, establishment incumbents did manage to hold onto their seats. Debbie Wasserman Schultz, who's a longtime incumbent and former member of the leadership in the House, hang on. Jared Moskowitz, another incumbent Democrat, hang on, was hung on. So what's the message here? Is this DSA, Democratic Socialist Insurgency, pecks away at incumbents in the Democratic Party?
9: The DSA did endorse an opponent to Jared Moskowitz. And Jared Moskowitz told me this week that that's because of his opposition to Israel and even because of his Jewish faith. He felt targeted for that. And this was a surprising move by the DSA because it's Florida. It's been going red. It's tough for Democrats to win there. And where they've had success has been in Minnesota, New York, solidly blue states where they're turning a House district even bluer. Moskowitz is running in a reddish district, and he's got some bipartisan bona fides to bolster his case there. And the DSA candidate didn't come close to beating him.
7: All right, let's hear from Angie Nixon, who won that Democratic primary. This is her victory speech, where she's already gearing up for the general election against Republican Senator, State Senator Ashley Moody, who was Republican Senator appointed last year to take over Marco Rubio's seat when he became Secretary of State.
8: So Ashley Moody can call it whatever she wants. She can call us whatever she wants. But in November, she will call me Senator.
7: Okay, Wendy, maybe. But can a Democratic socialist win a general election in dark red Florida?
10: In a statewide race, it is going to be a challenge for her. She has all of the credentials that Arthur laid out. She's clearly an enthusiastic campaigner, and all of that is great. She has not belatedly, but after the election, won Bernie Sanders' endorsement. That will help her a bit. But here's the trouble. In Miami, the most liberal part of the state, you have Cuban immigrants. You have immigrants from Venezuela. You have immigrants from socialist countries in Latin America where things went horribly wrong. You have our bubbies still as well. You know, the European Jews who came over who are still triggered by socialism. And so even though obviously the two policies couldn't be further apart, just that word is so emotional.
7: Toxic
10: to Miami voters that's going to be difficult. And then the rest of the state, I mean, they've elected DeSantis. It's a Republican state. So it's going to be very hard for her. But in this year where Republican is becoming a bit toxic, it might work.
7: Well, let's talk about that, too. A progressive candidate also won a House seat in California last night. This was a special election to replace Eric Swalwell, who dropped out of the governor's race and resigned from Congress after being accused of sexual assault. That was California. Meanwhile, we have to come back to Florida and a couple of other places, too. Three candidates on the Republican side, endorsed by President Donald Trump, lost their primaries this week, two of them in Florida, one of them in Wyoming. That includes Florida Republican Congressman Corey Mills, who's under investigation by the House Ethics Committee for domestic abuse, sexual misconduct, campaign finance violations. He denies all those allegations. Steve Clemens, that makes, by my count, 10 Trump-endorsed candidates who've lost in their primaries so far this year. What does that mean for MAGA?
11: Well, that combines in 2022 the worst previous loss that Trump had, adding all these up. But what it does mean is that the MAGA brand is fading in some parts of the country, and that you're beginning to see some pluralism come back into the Republican Party and choices that they're making, and things like the Iran war, the cost of gas, what's going on at the kitchen table, the Epstein file scandals. These kinds of things are continuing to drive some ambivalence for a wing of Republicans that are out there. And so, Donald Trump has been rolled back. So some of the air is coming out of that tire.
7: We spent so much time covering gerrymandering all around the country. Ron DeSantis, Republican governor of Florida, helped to reshape the congressional map in Florida, all part of the gerrymandering war that Donald Trump sparked in Texas with Texas Republicans there. Florida joined in to engineer more seats for Republicans there. Arthur, did we learn anything from these primaries about the changing map in Florida, how it might affect the outcome in November?
9: I mean, I'm not certain that the primary teaches us about the gerrymandering outcome. I know that Moskowitz, for example, is running in a primary for a new district. He's leaving the one that he currently represents.
7: And so is Debbie Wasserman Schultz.
9: And she's right. And he's taking on the challenge of running in a redder district. And is potentially a strong candidate because he actually was in the DeSantis administration before he came to Congress.
10: And the Debbie Wasserman Schultz race is a bit interesting because her district was redrawn to, and I believe it diminished black voting concentration in a neighboring district, but she absorbed a lot of African American voters. And yet she still decided to pursue a seat, you know, possibly taking away a chance from a black Democrat to take that one. But she won. And I read a very interesting quote from a black voter in that district who said, black voters are very pragmatic. We want to get behind someone who will win. We're not in this just, you know, for other reasons.
7: Wendy Benjaminson of Bloomberg. Arthur Delaney is here from HuffPost and Steve Clemens. We're getting lots of notes from listeners. Jana says this, guys, you're putting your thumb on the scale of politics by talking only about how socialist candidates can't win. Remember the Republican Tea Party? Everybody thought that they were jokes until they weren't. That's how we got Donald Trump.
9: And the socialists have actually ousted more incumbents than the Tea Party did. This is on the Democratic side versus the Republican side back then.
7: Now, Rick in Omaha says this, Omaha, Nebraska, I wish somebody would mention that Nebraska might switch a Senate seat. The state might elect Dan Osborne as U.S. Senator, nonpartisan candidate in the running since the state's Democratic Party candidate dropped out. The party is having a vote on whether to fill the vacancy today. Osborne is an independent, and Senator Ricketts is very unpopular here as the farmers' costs have gone up because of tariffs and the war. Please mention it, Rick. Consider it mentioned, Wendy.
10: And he's absolutely right. And I think what the message is here is that Democratic socialists are doing great. The left wing of the party is doing very well. But I think you have to look at this as 50 state elections. We have to go state by state by state. In some places, they're doing very well. If Angie Nixon wins, that would be remarkable in a ruby red state with the kind of population that we described. But, you know, anything's possible because I think we are all bracing for a blue wave.
7: And in other places, independence is the watchword. Maybe in Nebraska, let's talk about Alaska, where Democrat Mary Peltola and Republican incumbent Dan Sullivan both advanced out of that state's nonpartisan primary. It's kind of a group primary. The top two go through to the general. Now, most of the votes have been counted. Peltola is ahead. She's keeping her distance, though, from the party establishment. Steve Clemens even released an ad saying that she'll, quote, here's a quote, I'll take on anyone, including Democrats. That's from the Democrat in Alaska. What do you make of her strategy of distancing herself from
11: Alaska's
7: her own party?
11: Alaska's a very different creature than a lot of the rest of the country. It's very rugged, very frontier. And we have to remind ourselves that Dan Sullivan beat Dan Sullivan in the primary in that. And
7: there were two candidates named Dan Sullivan.
11: Of course, Nancy's been in Congress before there, or Mary Peltola has been in Congress before. But I think something going on in Alaska is very important, and we've been kind of flirting with it in our discussion here. There is no consensus in either of the parties about what the parties are mostly about. You have a kind of struggle over identity with the Republican Party and what it stands for, whether it's MAGA, whether it's something else. And I think as you see the rise of the Democratic Socialists, that's part of it too. And so in an area where those sorts of orthodoxies are being thrown against the wall and challenged, that is what Peltola is trying to do.
7: That's Steve Clemens of the National Interest around the table with us on this August morning. Wendy Benjaminson is here from Bloomberg and Arthur Delaney from HuffPost. Well, speaking of elections and independence, if you like, news out of the Justice Department this week. Last Sunday, Trump's former personal defense attorney, now the U.S. Attorney General, Todd Blanche, sat down with Kristen Welker of NBC on Meet the Press. She asked him what seemed like a standard question. Would he pledge to act independently of the White House? And here's what he said.
12: There's a big difference between saying we will always do our job and investigate any case and act independently of the White House. No, I'm not going to pledge that. And no attorney general should ever pledge that.
7: Steve Clemens, that no from Blanche has driven a lot of headlines. And really, was remarkable. Why is Todd Blanche saying that? What does it mean that he won't say that the DOJ will be independent from this president?
11: Because it would be a violation of his loyalty to the president who appointed him. And the president is very, very high on that loyalty. When we saw that he would interview other people, FBI directors and others, requiring this. But Todd Blanche is wrong. Todd Blanche knows that historically, attorney generals have always pledged to be independent, that the rule of law is above everyone, that the president is included in that equation. And right now we're seeing the flipping of that equation. In part, it's not just him. It's the Supreme Court and others that have found it's going back generations of a part of the legal establishment, Antonin Scalia, who believed in the unitary executive, so that there is no branch, no department, no agency that is truly independent of the chief executive. And so he's living that new interpretation of that equation.
9: Right. There's a fancy intellectual veneer to it where this is the president controlling the government. He was elected, but also this guy is Trump's lawyer and quite obviously his henchman.
7: All right. Well, during that interview, Todd Blanche also signaled that the DOJ is going to ask the Supreme Court to reconsider dozens of cases where lower court judges have ruled that states do not have to hand over their voter rolls to the federal government ahead of midterm elections. Todd Blanche says it's a question of election integrity. Wendy Benjaminson, states have always run their own elections. What's at stake here?
10: That very principle is what is at stake here. And in fact, the idea of free and fair elections, if I don't make this too big a point. I mean, the DOJ is saying that they believe, and yet they have provided not a shred of evidence, that non-citizens are voting and that there's voter fraud. And of course, this goes back to 2020 when Trump lost to Biden. And so he is suing states demanding that they turn over their voter rolls. And I should add that those are not just the usual suspects, California, New York. These are red states like Idaho, Nevada, Utah, Georgia, and Vermont.
7: Let me mention Nevada since you did. The Trump administration says non-citizens are registering and voting all over America. Here are some facts. This came out just on Thursday. Nevada is one of the states that has been fighting the Trump administration on this request, this demand to hand over voter rolls. Department of Homeland Security accused Nevada of having nearly 16,000 non-citizens registered to vote in the state. Now, after a review, the DHS says it's identified 185
10: right
7: potential non-citizen voters in the state so far, according to reporting for the New York Times. That even that list doesn't include names, and it's nearly impossible to verify.
10: Exactly. And the fear of these states' attorneys general who are in charge of, you know, making sure everything works there, what their ultimate fear is that in November 28, let's say, Trump, or, you know, the Republicans lose. And the fear is that the feds will then seize voter rolls and count them themselves. This is an extreme possibility, but that is the ultimate fear of this. If the federal government can control states, state-run elections, then they can take them and recount them. And, you know, the question is, do you trust the Trump administration to reveal the correct number, the correct results of the vote? And I think that's a question for the American people.
7: And Arthur, in Congress, there's also a concern about Mike Johnson, who has helped traffic in the idea that illegal people are voting all over America. He started it more than a year ago with this rhetoric. It's baseless. But Mike Johnson ultimately will have a huge say in which elected members get seated to Congress in the new Congress. And that's a concern to many election watchers.
9: Yeah, and this is the SAVE Act was the major focus of this. And, you know, that's gone and they can't talk about it now that Congress is out. And so we're shifting to what Trump can do unilaterally. And then I actually had not heard him talk about possibly not seating people. And it's the kind of thing I don't think he'd suggest himself, but if the Justice Department wants him, if Trump wants him to, you know, he does what Trump says.
7: Mike Johnson, as far as I know, has not suggested he wouldn't seat members. Many election experts are concerned about the possibility that he might not, because of his many statements that voting by undocumented people is rampant, and it is not.
9: I asked him if undocumented was going to steal the election. He said, that won't happen. We'll believe the results of this election.
7: Oh, he did?
9: Well, with some qualifications, though. So he's on record there, though.
7: That's Arthur Delaney. Wendy Benjaminson is here, and Steve Clemens. Stick with us. I'm Todd Zwillick. It's the Roundup on 1A.

0: President Trump delays tariffs on Canadian goods, talking up a tentative deal on the next International Friday News Roundup, the latest on the North American trade war. Plus, the deadline passes for a deal with Iran. 5 months in, what's the U.S. plan now? And a call for wartime elections in Ukraine. That's all next hour on 1A.
1: 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Also, Peter Heller, his novel The Dog Stars, has been adapted into a new film. 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
0: Welcome back. It's the Friday News Roundup. I'm Todd Zwillick. Now, each week here on 1A, we love to challenge you with our news quiz. Last week, we asked you about the blockbuster, The Odyssey, Christopher Nolan's interpretation of Homer's epic. It revolves around something called Zeus's law, sacred law of hospitality. We asked you, what is the actual ancient Greek name for this moral obligation, which Nolan does not use in the movie? And the answer was Xenia. Xenia is Zeus's law. And our winner is Ksenia Gerdstein from Wichita, Kansas. Congrats. Your 1A swag is on the way in a pizza box from the world's first Pizza Hut. Right there in Wichita. Yes, the world's first Pizza Hut is in Wichita, Kansas. Now on to this week's question, back to the world of baseball before summer's out. Over the weekend, former major league pitcher Tommy John died, age 83. He was a renowned pitcher whose name has become synonymous with an innovative surgery in 1974, first performed on his pitching arm, on his elbow, at a time when pitchers' arm injuries often spelled the end of their career. They don't anymore. Tommy John's surgery for a torn ligament not only gave him more time as a pitcher, it's also helped hundreds, thousands of pitchers across baseball, some of them probably too young to have that surgery. Tommy John surgery is everywhere all over baseball now. So our question for you this week, hardcore baseball fans, this one is for you, who really read the news closely this week. How many seasons did Tommy John pitch after the surgery that became known for him? The surgery that should have ended his career and didn't. How many seasons did he pitch after what became known as Tommy John surgery? You can send us your answers via our app, 1A Vox Pop. Accepting answers through Sunday evening. No help from Google. No AI. Use that human brain that you've got in your head and we'll give you the answer next week. Let's get back to the roundup now. Arthur Delaney from HuffPost is here. Steve Clemens for the National Interest and Wendy Benjaminson from Bloomberg News. All right, gang. Let's talk about a White House story now that spilled out of Donald Trump's orbit and all over the media and politics this week. It's the curious case of Natalie Harp. She's 35. She's a former anchor on pro-Trump One America News. She's by the president's side pretty much all the time. And increasingly, she's showing up in reporting now, like the stories that placed her in that catering truck with the president when he switched planes for security reasons last month in Turkey. Mostly it was internet fodder for political junkies until Georgia Democratic Senator John Ossoff kind of put Harp on blast and her relationship with President Trump.
9: He doesn't want to do the job.
4: He wants to build his ballroom and travel with Natalie on their apparently defenseless flying palace gifted by the Emir of Qatar.
0: Now, Arthur Delaney, in some ways, this feels like a trivial story. On the other hand, it's proven to be really revealing about what's driving a lot of politics right now. Why does this story matter and what John Ossoff did?
9: Well, I think because it superficially sounds like a dig on the president for having a, you know, potentially an inappropriate relationship with an aide, and there's no evidence for that exactly, but it's a serious story because it's turned out she hasn't got a security clearance. And I think the most important thing people should know is that all the weird letters she sent the president where she is devoted to him, the concerns about this relationship have been coming from inside the White House all along. It started in 2024 when Maggie Haberman had a story in the New York Times breaking the news about the letters she sent them. The sources for these were people who are concerned, people who work for Trump, who don't like the access she's got. And, you know, maybe that's just them jockeying for position, but it doesn't seem like it. It seems a little more serious.
10: Yeah, I was going to just say backstabbing staffers in the White House is nothing new of any administration. It's a very competitive and hardworking environment. And, you know, that's a snake pit. But yes, I do think that what happened here is John Ossoff very deliberately, that was not off the cuff. He very deliberately poked the bear, and the reaction he got from the White House and the reporter who dared to ask him about it, she was with
0: CNN,
10: thank you, asked a perfectly legitimate question about the comment, and he blew up. And then all the Twitter accounts, X accounts of the White House blew up with these intensely personal attacks against both of them in this very protective way against this young woman whose job it is apparently to craft some of that AI slop that you see him tweet out, and her job is to print out his clip file for him because of his generation. He likes it printed out. And, you know, that it's a pretty low-level administrative job. I'm not sure it even requires a security clearance, but she does have extraordinary access to the president, and she and she's written him these notes.
9: Everyone in the White House has a security clearance, I thought.
10: That could be.
9: And it's like a routine thing. It's not the top level.
0: One of the effects of this story is that it has driven a whole week of coverage and driven some, not salacious reporting, but real reporting. Arthur mentioned it, that she operated for more than a year at the president's side without a security clearance. But Steve Clemens also, that she had become an important switchboard for contacts with foreign leaders, texts, conversations with foreign leaders and foreign operators without a security clearance, circumventing a lot of the normal information flow into and outside of the Oval Office. That's real substantive reporting that came from this, you know, poking the bear, innuendo kind of campaign prodding that Ossoff was doing. Ossoff seems to understand something about the media environment.
11: Ossoff took a page out of Donald Trump's book. It's sort of what Gavin Newsom was doing with Trump for a while, mm-hmm. kind of using some of the tactics there. But I think what you're saying is very important. I've known a lot of the body people, body men and body women for, you know, previous presidents, also President Trump. She, in my view, is doing nothing that different. Maybe some of the communications may be different, but she may be very innocent in this entire imbroglio, but she is trusted by him. She's on the inside. And guess what? Ambassadors, foreign ministers, people around the country are always trying to text and get in to somebody right in that inner circle. And so she's one of these people. I think one of the legitimate issues is she doesn't have a security clearance. So she's a pathway in, but so are others that are inside that. And I think that we should be careful in, you know, castigating Natalie Harp at all, and, you know, for the role that she has with the president, which she wants to do.
10: Yeah, this isn't about
11: her. But I think
10: her.
11: On top of that, John Ossoff has done exactly what Donald Trump has done to many others and gotten under his skin.
0: Now, meanwhile, that story will probably be here next week, given the amount of attention it garners, which media outlets love. The future of social media and how or if it ever gets regulated in this country is really on trial right now. Social media giant Meta they're in court. Several states have sued the company over accusations that it's designed to its social media platforms to hook young users and harvest their data. There are thousands of similar cases at play all over America. On Thursday, a teen in New Jersey dropped her suit against Meta and Google and Snap, who make Snapchat, alleging that their social media platforms are designed to be addictive. The potential financial penalty that Meta could face in this suit from attorneys general, if things don't go their way, $1.4 trillion. That's what's potentially at stake. But Steve, this trial is underway now. What do we know so far?
11: Well, what we know is that there's a whistleblower who has come forward, Arturo Bejar, who's testified that the move and break things fast kind of modus operandi of Meta that Mark Zuckerberg put forth really never built in or baked in, you know, child safety concerns and parts of this in terms of developing addictive personalities to reels and to endless scrolling, et cetera, are part of this. So we know that this proceeded. We've got this. And I, you know, as you kind of laid out, the stakes are very, very high for Meta. That said, because I think it's important to be fair to Meta, since this has happened, because this has been some years ago that this has been done, Meta and many others have kind of seen the writing on the wall, and there's been all sorts of developments in age gating and the technology approaches to basically responding to this. So you may have penalties for past behavior that technological advances that Meta and other people have brought in may in fact obviate some of this, but we just don't know.
0: On the other hand, Wendy, experts have described these cases potentially as similar in scope to the big tobacco cases of the 1990s that led to massive settlements and reforms to cigarette marketing with kids, huge billions of dollars to states all across the country, anti-tobacco funds and all the rest of it. What precedent could this set for Meta and others like it for holding tech platforms accountable, potentially?
10: Well, as you brought up, those tobacco cases in the 90s were tremendous in ending the advertising, like the cute camel that advertised for camel cigarettes and attracted kids to it. And I think what the precedent, that is exactly the precedent. What could happen is that states or the federal government begin to regulate the use of social media by children. I mean, one of the documents, I just have to bring this up, one of the documents that's in the trial is a report from Meta, an internal report from Meta called Long-Term Retention, The Young Ones Are the Best Ones, which is really creepy. And but, you know, countries in Europe are trying to establish an age limit before you can get on social media. It could end infinite scrolling. Absolutely. Or referral, the algorithm referrals, recommendations. Those sort of things could all be tightly regulated if this goes through.
9: And if you happen to be a user of social media, you can see that this stuff actually is really creepy. If you just keep scrolling, anything that catches your eye, like, oh, he looked at that, they'll show you more. And it gets weirder and weirder.
10: Absolutely.
9: And there are proposals to ban this kind of stuff for children in the United States Congress that have even passed the Senate or the House. And it's always on the verge of becoming law, but being held up. So at some point, it's going to break through. We're going to have some sort of national level reform while these state and these lawsuit settlements are going on.
0: Now, while we are in federal court, let's talk about another location of the media, ABC, and its parent, the Disney Company. They're suing the Federal Communications Commission now, saying that that agency violated their First Amendment rights. The network claims that the FCC and its commissioner, Brendan Carr, are using control over broadcast licenses to pressure ABC over its content. Steve, what do we know? How could this fight between Disney and Trump play out? The Trump administration, I should say.
11: Well, let's be honest here. I think Brendan Carr and the FCC have a similar view of their agency that maybe Attorney General Todd Blanche has of the Department of Justice.
9: The unitary executive,
11: exactly. That there is that the president controls this and et cetera. And so, I mean, the notion is that there still exists out there, you know, some faded version of fair use and that fairness in this. And they see Brendan Carr has sort of looked at Jimmy Kimmel, some of the other shows out there,
0: The View.
11: as assaults, political assaults on the president that are unbalanced. So they've demanded that eight stations reapply early for licenses, which creates this filter and screen that some argue is for political correctness, et cetera. And ABC is, you know, fighting back. It reminds me a lot of what was going on with universities. So universities being challenged by the Department of Justice over anti-Semitism. anti-Semitism or various other programs, that, and now fighting back. And ABC is one of the first major institutions to make a, you know, freedom of press, freedom of speech pushback on this in the coming forwards.
9: They were also one of the first to settle. Remember that
11: were,
9: lawsuit over George Stephanopoulos?
11: I mean, everybody was settling. I mean, CBS, ABC.
0: Says $16 or $17 million, and Donald Trump, believe me, has not forgotten it from his first lawsuit against ABC. All right, we're getting close to the end of the roundup for this week. But before we get there, I want to make sure we cover some very important environmental news from around the country, because on Tuesday, the Trump administration barreled ahead with plans to open nearly 45 million acres of the country's national forest to logging and to road construction. And this move would undo protections that have really been in place for over two decades. Arthur Delaney, how significant is this change to that the Trump administration is pushing in American national forests?
9: I think environmentalists consider it a major significance. I mean, it's of a piece with their push to try to get oil companies to drill. It happens as there's very controversial bulldozing on Texas National Parkland in order to make way for the law. It just speaks to their general approach to allowing corporations to do what they want to do. It's sort of a standard Republican deregulation with Trump flair.
0: Now, meanwhile, water levels. Here's another important piece of environmental news from out west. Water levels in Lake Powell on the Colorado River, record lows this week, threatening water and power supplies for millions of people in that region. Lake Powell is the second largest reservoir in the country, and it's not the only one in crisis. Water levels on Lake Mead, America's largest reservoir, also fell to historic lows last week. Neither lake has been this low since the 1950s. And in Texas, border security construction in another piece of national land, Big Bend National Park, border security wall and other infrastructure, it's been paused now, at least now, according to Customs and Border Patrol Protection Commissioner Rodney Scott.
12: So landed in Texas, headed to Big Bend National Park. Last night, I put a pause on all activity in that park as far as construction goes until I can get down there and do a personal evaluation, talk to some stakeholders, talk to local law enforcement in that area.
0: Big Bend National Park. Wendy Benjaminson, this is another big initiative of the Trump administration. It's been unpopular even with some Republicans.
10: Absolutely.
0: What's going on?
10: Well, when you have Chip Roy, who's a Texas congressman, yelling at the president, it's, you know, that he may have misstepped. Big Bend National Park looks like the moon. It is one of the most spectacular places on earth. But you don't immigrate through there. First of all, the Rio Grande is 10 feet below the surface, basically, and there is a steep gorge that gets that up the hill. So you have to be an expert rappeller to even get into Big Bend National Park. Then there's no water. There is no shade. There are predators. I mean, it is not the place you choose to go through. There is the nature around it has given the border right there all the protection it needs.
0: Texans were upset, Steve.
11: Well,
0: John Cornyn.
11: Greg Abbott, the governor, is upset. And so when the Texas governor is upset on the wrong side and he's allied with the Democrats.
10: And
11: that Cornyn are
10: and
11: whistle,
10: Tallarico are yeah, both in agreement
11: I mean,
10: on this.
11: Everybody is angry, and there was never supposed to be a wall there. And they decided, oh, we got to have a wall there.
0: Right through the national park. Well, we're going to leave it there for the week. And I want to thank our guests, Arthur Delaney, senior reporter for HuffPost, Wendy Benjaminson for Bloomberg News, and Steve Clemens, who joined us in person during his August break. What dedication to the roundup. Steve, we thank you and we love you. Have a great weekend, everybody. Mike Kidd is our sound designer and engineer. Thomas Liu and Matthew Simonson produce our podcast. Chris Castano is our digital editor, and Alexandra Boti is our heroic senior supervising producer. This program comes to you from WAMU, part of American University in Washington. It's distributed by NPR. I'm Todd Zwillick. Have a great weekend. This is 1A.

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1: 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What the titans of tech want with our politics and the impact. It's next time on 1A.

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7: President Trump threatens an economic D-Day in Iran. Could this be the move that finally ends the stalemate? From WAMU and NPR in Washington, this is 1A. Hi, I'm Todd Zwillick. Today on the International News Roundup, the Trump administration has a message for the world on Iran. Either you're with us, or you're against us. And if you're against us, you'll be punished. Treasury Secretary Scott Bessent called out China, saying that country gets 50% of its energy from the Gulf.
8: It would do them a big service to get with the program.
7: Meanwhile, in South Korea, joint military drills end early because President Trump is cozying up to North Korea. What does that mean for regional security? All of that after these headlines.
9: Live from NPR News in Washington, I'm Linda Kenyon. The Supreme Court is expected to weigh in on whether President Trump can continue construction of his ballroom. NPR's Deepa Shivaram reports.
10: Millions of dollars have already been spent. The areas near the White House have been closed off for months because of the construction. So if the court says that Congress needs to come in and approve this, it's not like Congress moves at lightning speed either. Having an unfinished ballroom slash military complex that completely raised over the old east wing of the White House, it's complicated. And the whole situation sort of speaks to Trump's decision-making process and how he treats the courts, because now the Supreme Court's kind of in an awkward position here.
9: A nonprofit group had sued the administration, saying congressional approval was needed for the ballroom construction. The president of Guatemala says his country has accepted more than 2,000 Mexican deportees from the United States this year. KJZZ's Nina Kravinsky reports from Hermosillo, Mexico.
11: Guatemalan President Bernardo Arevalo says the Mexican nationals deported there stayed in the country for less than 24 hours. It's not immediately clear why exactly the U.S. would deport Mexican nationals to Guatemala. Typically, third country deportations occur when the country of origin has strained diplomatic relations with the U.S. and refuses to accept deportation flights. Mexico has accepted tens of thousands of its own citizens who have been deported since President Trump took office last year, as well as citizens from other countries. A DHS spokesperson said the Trump administration is utilizing all lawful options in its deportation strategy. For NPR News, I'm Nina Kravinsky in Hermosillo, Mexico.
9: Costco is planning to sell Medicare plans at its stores. The retailer will offer the health care coverage as part of a pilot program. NPR's Kristen Ride reports.
12: The Wall Street Journal reports Costco is partnering with a nonprofit health insurer called Scan to sell Medicare Advantage plans and Medicare supplement plans for adults 65 and older. The plans will be offered in Costco stores, through insurance agents, and online. Medicare Advantage and supplemental plans are run by private insurance companies, but some of them are dropping Medicare Advantage, leaving patients uncovered. Researchers at Johns Hopkins estimate 3 million Americans will lose coverage this year as a result. Costco is testing the program in 3 states. It hasn't said which ones or when. People won't need a Costco membership to sign up. Costco's plan still needs regulatory approval. Kristen Wright, NPR News, Washington.
9: The Defense Department's War Casualty Database reports the number of U.S. service members wounded since the start of the Iran War has reached 757. 18 service members have died since the U.S. launched the war against Iran on February 28th. The update includes 50 additional wounded soldiers and comes as talks aimed at ending the war remain at an impasse. You're listening to NPR.
13: A legal battle is unfolding over who, if anyone, can own something called Italian brain rot.
14: You may not have heard of Italian brain rot, but the youth in your life probably have. AI-generated characters like Tung Tung Tung Sahur, he looks like a stick with a face, arms, and legs, and kids love him.
15: But Tung Tung!
14: Tung Tung's popularity has now sparked a fight over who owns him. On one side is a company representing Tung Tung's creator. Their lawyer, Steve Stein, says this AI meme was made by a human.
16: He created the character by drawing on inspiration from his life and culture.
14: But the maker of a popular video game featuring Tung Tung disagrees. Attorney Aaron Moss, representing that side, says because Tung Tung and characters like him are AI generated,
17: they're not owned by anybody.
14: It remains to be seen who will get a slice of the brain rot pie. Jeff Brumfield, NPR News.
13: Minnesota health officials say 23 people have become ill after eating certain brands of alfalfa sprouts. Two people had to be hospitalized. Three people had salmonella. The rest became ill with several different strains of E. coli bacteria. In addition, Wisconsin investigators have identified another 18 cases of illness tied to alfalfa sprouts. The illnesses are being linked to alfalfa sprouts sold under the brands Everything Sprouts, a Minnesota grower, and Calco. Health officials say the number of people becoming sick is likely to go up. On Wall Street, the Dow is up just over 418 points. I'm Linda Kenyon, NPR News in Washington.
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0: I'm Todd Zwillick, and it's the international edition of the 1A News Roundup, a 60-day deadline for the United States and Iran to negotiate the biggest sticking points of the war expires. Meanwhile, the president wants to warm up with another nuclear adversary, a continued lack of progress with the peace plans for Gaza, and calls for a new election in Ukraine. We're going to cover all of that and hopefully a whole lot more on this international roundup. Josh Keating is here. He's an independent journalist covering foreign policy and national security in Washington, D.C. He's also the author of Invisible Countries, Journeys to the Edge of Nationhood. Josh, great to have you here.
1: Great to be here.
0: Abigail Hausloner is here at the table. She's U.S. Middle East foreign affairs correspondent at the Financial Times. Abby, thanks for coming in.
2: Thanks for having me.
0: And joining us on the line from the West Coast, Alex Ward. You know him. He's national security reporter covering the White House and the State Department for the Wall Street Journal. Hi, Alex.
3: Hey, thanks for having me.
0: Thanks for joining us. We appreciate it. Email us your questions, your comments, all about the week in international news. It's 1A at WAMU.org. All right, let's start a little closer to home than we usually.

0: late on Tuesday, just hours before that deadline, President Trump announced a tentative deal. The Canadians also said a deal was close, but not final. There's a new deadline now for midnight on Friday, but details are still thin. Trump has floated reviving the Keystone XL pipeline, easing tariffs on Canadian cars and steel and aluminum. Alex Ward, both sides want things out of this deal. What more do we know?
1: So, yeah, to your point, if there is no deal by 12:01 a.m. on Saturday, East Coast time, then there'll be 50% of tariffs placed on $20 billion worth of product. Now, you have the Canadians and the Americans saying that they are close, that their only main sticking points are on steel, aluminum, and lumber, and at the end of this three-day pause, you know, everything will be okay again. But let's not gloss over what's sort of happening here, which is Trump is angry at Canada. He wants to punish them economically for what he feels is Canada ripping the U.S. off and across multiple industries. In some cases, he has a point. In most cases, he doesn't, per experts I'm talking to. And he's using his favored tactic, which is to, you know, basically threaten an economic annihilation or some sort of big reprimand. And then when the moment comes, he backs off because apparently everyone reached a deal and everyone's so happy and healthy. So here's where we are. You know, we're minutes or hours away from either a fantastic deal that Trump will claim credit for or a collapse, which could further harm relations with arguably America's closest ally.
0: Now, you talk about further harming relations. Okay, Canadians and Americans were making all the positive statements about the deal, trying to work towards something. But just another example, as Alex Ward says, of how many Canadians feel about the United States and the second Trump administration. And here it is, a parliamentary petition demanding that the Prime Minister of Canada kick out the U.S. ambassador to Ottawa. It now has more than 240,000 signatures, and Canada is not a very big country. That's a lot of people. Josh Keating, what's going on here, and what does it say about the relationship?
2: Well, this is former Representative Pete Hoekstra. He also served as ambassador to the Netherlands in Trump's first term. And basically, the roots of the beef between Canada and Pete Hoekstra is that he's repeatedly amplified these memes that Trump has posted calling Canada the 51st state. He's retweeted them. He said that he doesn't understand why it's a big deal. He thinks they're funny. And there are also reports that U.S. State Department officials have met with separatists who want to make the province of Alberta an independent country. So, you know, these are kind of the roots of why Canadians are calling for Pete Hoekstra to be declared persona non grata, kicked out of the country. And, you know, this is something that happens with U.S. ambassadors in various countries in states of conflict around the world. It's not unheard of, but it's very unusual when it comes to the U.S. and Canada.
0: And is there any chance that the prime minister, I think the prime minister has control over this decision, right? Is there a chance Pete Hoekstra, the U.S. ambassador, gets expelled?
2: It's almost certainly going to come up for debate in the parliament in the fall. It seems a little less likely that they would actually expel the U.S. ambassador, particularly as Alex was talking about with these ongoing negotiations on the trade deal.
0: All right. We started closer to home with fracturing American relationships with Canada. Now let's take them around the world onto the war in Iran. Back in June, the United States and Iran agreed to that ceasefire that included 60 days to work out the toughest issues, control the Strait of Hormuz, the future of Iran's nuclear program, and other big issues. Now, that ceasefire broke down very quickly, and the 60-day deadline ended on Monday. Cue President Trump issuing a new threat. Here's the new one, an economic D-Day for Iran. Here's the Secretary of the Treasury, Scott Bessent, on CNBC on Thursday.
3: You know, I see lots of reports that said, oh, well, this has never worked. It does work because we have a combination. It is a 1-2 punch. We have the blockade, and we are going to have the toughest sanctions in history. And I will tell you, this will work. It worked in Venezuela once we put up the blockade. It is working in Cuba right now, and it is going to work in Iran, and we are going to collapse this regime.
0: Abby Hausloner, what is the economic D-Day? What is the U.S. government planning for this latest attempt to shake Iran loose?
4: Well, there are a lot of questions about what there is left to sanction at this point. Iran has been under pretty heavy sanctions for many years now, and certainly more so during this war. But, you know, as Bessent kind of indicated, the administration desperately needs Iran

0: to eventually buckle to these sanctions because they don't really have another tool in their toolkit right now. At 60 days, where this deal expired, Trump hasn't really gotten any bang for his buck from Iran. There have been cycles of negotiations and then standoffs and then violence and then, supposed progress. Most recently, Iran threatened Trump. They said, hey, we're not going to open the Strait of Hormuz to shipping traffic until you lift the blockade and give us access to our assets. So, none of this is going well.
1: Alex Ward, what's the thinking inside the administration for why this could work now? We heard the Treasury Secretary say, hey, it worked in Venezuela. It's working in Cuba. Just look, tough economic sanctions. What's the thinking about what more can be done to ratchet down pain on Iran?
2: Well, first, I'd encourage the Treasury Secretary to talk to some historians in his own administration. I mean, it didn't work in Venezuela. The Trump administration had to go send elite units to go capture Nicolas Maduro and bring him to the U.S. Cuba's been embargoed for decades now. That regime is still in charge. And even Trump tried what he called maximum pressure against Iran in the first term. And guess what? Iran didn't give up its nuclear ambitions or its nuclear program, I should say. It's still funded proxy militias and elsewhere. And then he had to launch a war to achieve what he said he wanted to achieve and still hasn't. So, what is he doing now? I guess he's going to try maximum super duper giga force, incredible, amazing pressure in hopes that it will work this time. But it's unlikely to. I think the likeliest outcome here is, if anything is going to happen, and what you hear from administration officials is that they kind of hope that this makes the war go away, right? That the economic pressure does harm the Iranian economy, which is struggling under these sanctions, we should note, and will probably continue to suffer more under these sanctions, the Iranian people, that is. And then maybe at some point, the U.S. and Iran sort of agree to, okay, maybe some sanctions relief. And then we promise super duper to never, go after nuclear weapons again. And then everyone can walk away claiming victory. But the notion that somehow the entire regime is going to collapse and like small d democracy, democratic leaders are going to pop up in Tehran and that the U.S. and Iran are now going to have this new flourishing relationship, it hasn't worked, despite what the Treasury Secretary has said in other countries, and it's unlikely to work here.
1: Daryl from Euclid, Ohio, has a great question. What is the average Iranian going through under the strain of war and drought right now? Alex?
2: Yeah, I mean, from the first term, they've been struggling to get medical supplies. They've been struggling to get food. There's been some weather issues in Iran that have affected crops. Inflation is sky high. The currency there is becoming more worthless by the day. I mean, when we talk about sanctions pressure, right, it's usually talked about in terms of, oh, well, we're going after the regime. We're going after the government, making them follow, American demands. But who gets hurt? No question the governments get hurt. In large part because their revenues get shrunk, including, in Iran's case, by the American blockade. But the regular Iranian is the one who's going to suffer here because they're the ones who are just not going to get their regular government services. Their food's going to cost more. Their currency is going to be worthless. And the sort of long-term hope here is that this kind of sanctions pressure foments Iranian anger to the point that they somehow overthrow their regime. But in the short, could that happen? Perhaps. But in the short term, what you're going to do is you're going to turn a lot of Iranians against the U.S.
1: Well, it looks like the United Arab Emirates in the region are trying to play their part. Josh Keating, UAE says it's suspending trade with Iran this week. Why is the UAE suspending trade now?
3: Well, there are two ballistic missiles fired towards Iran earlier this week. It's unclear if they were fired at the territory of the UAE or at shipping through the strait. And Iran has regularly fired at ships transiting through the strait, including those owned by the UAE's state-owned oil company. So UAE is an important trading partner of Iran, accounts for about a third of its imports. Mm. And, it's called the lung of Iran sometimes because of the role it plays in helping Iran import despite sanctions. So this is a significant step.
1: You look forward to Monday when the U.S. Treasury Department says they're going to have announcements on this new pressure on Iran, what Alex Ward calls super duper mega pressure now from the Trump administration and the UAE ratcheting down some pressure of its own. Abigail Hausloner is here, Josh Keating and Alex Ward from The Wall Street Journal. Stay with us. It's the International Roundup here on 1A.

0: I'm Julie Phillip, and I'm filling in for Evan Dawson on Connections this week. On Friday, with the new school year just around the corner, we are going to talk about special education and how our community is responding to a nationwide shortage of special education teachers. That's on the next Connections.
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5: 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It's a new Workday. And from the estate of Joan B. Kroc, whose bequest serves as an enduring investment in the future of public radio, and seeks to help NPR produce programming that meets the highest standards of public service in journalism and cultural expression. 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
6: Welcome back. It's the International Roundup here on 1A. Abigail Hausloner is here, U.S. Middle East Foreign Affairs Correspondent at the Financial Times. Josh Keating is here at the table, independent journalist covering foreign policy and national security in D.C. He's also author of the book Invisible Countries. And Alex Ward is joining us from the West Coast, national security reporter for the Wall Street Journal. Well, we've been talking about Iran as we do every week these days on the International News Roundup. The key front in that war, the Strait of Hormuz, of course. Also this week, President Trump threatened to bomb Oman over its potential deal with Iran to co-manage traffic through that Strait of Hormuz. Alex Ward, what's Oman's role been in the war so far, and why did it attract the threat and aggression of Donald Trump?
7: So we actually don't know exactly why Trump is so mad at Oman right now. I've called U.S. officials, and their basic line was, well, Trump was just trying to say, you know, please don't get in the way of negotiations. And I was like, okay. Well, are they getting in the way of negotiations? They said, well, no, not really. Just in case. So it's really odd that this happened now. But we do know that the U.S. has been angry at Oman for a bit. So before the war started, Oman was kind of the main negotiator between the U.S. and Iran to avoid a war. And when war was coming, the foreign minister came to the U.S., spoke on the news and said, oh, a deal is coming very shortly. There should be no war. And that was just not the position of the negotiations and the Americans. And since then, they were kind of cast aside. Now, the Iran and Oman are discussing a mechanism by which ships can get through the Strait of Hormuz. And the U.S. was actually kind of happy about those talks, because then the U.S. and Oman could work together and maybe find some sort of arrangement to help get more ships through. So why Trump all of a sudden kind of turned on Oman here is still a mystery, and one that even administration officials can't explain to me in any kind of clear way.
6: Abby, what have you heard?
8: So Oman, let's remember, geographically is also really critical, because Oman and Iran are the two states that have, whose territorial waters comprise the Strait of Hormuz, this very narrow waterway. And as Alex mentioned, right, Oman had played this really critical role in these negotiations. Oman has always seen itself as kind of the Switzerland of the Middle East. It tries to be, neutral, like the UAE that we mentioned before. It has had, you know, this big trade relationship with Iran. And so they saw themselves as a mediator, as an ally of the U.S. that could also do business with Iran. And things really started to change When the war started, Oman, I think like Iran, felt blindsided. They were in the middle of negotiations and the U.S. and Israel launched the war. And more recently, you know, Oman and Iran have been holding these bilateral talks about how to govern the strait. Iran wants to set up a mechanism for the two countries to govern that. Obviously, the rest of the Gulf and the
6: U.S. And to collect tolls on it.
8: Exactly. Don't want that. Oman is now pulling back from that, but that has really frustrated the Americans.
6: Well, let's talk more about it and go into the strait this week, because at least three ships were attacked by projectiles, three commercial ships. One crew member was killed. U.S. official telling Axios this week, essentially, Iran doesn't control the strait. We do. Donald Trump has declared that the Strait of Hormuz is U.S. territory. I'm not sure that anybody actually believes that. But the New York Times reports that the U.S. Navy is helping tankers sneak through the channel with their transponders switched off. And U.S. officials say around 10 million barrels of oil are now making their way to global markets. That's about half of what was moving prior to the war. Josh Keating, is that 10 million figure credible? And give us a better understanding of how the U.S. military is navigating the strait and how much oil they're actually able to pass through at this point.
9: Yeah, there's some irony to it. We've spent the last few years talking about the shadow fleet that countries like Iran and Russia used to ship their oil around the world. And now, you know, everybody's kind of the shadow fleet. It seems like we're turning off our transponders to exit the strait. U.S. officials say that about 15 to 20 tankers are exiting each night, about 10 million barrels a day. Whether or not that's true, I mean, I think the better question is how sustainable that is. You know, ships are still being attacked. There's been reporting, and the, you know, the U.S. military operation in the region is showing the strain. The USS Lincoln is finally heading home after being at sea since November, spending a record amount of time without a port stop, despite concerns about, you know, mental health on the ship. The U.S. currently has no carriers in the Pacific. They moved the last one out to assist this operation. We've discussed on this program before the shortage of critical munitions. So, you know, whether or not we're getting something close to half the regular amount of oil out of the strait, I think there's good questions to be raised about, you know, how long this is really a sustainable thing for the U.S. military to be doing.
6: Abby?
8: It's worth noting also that we're hearing a very different narrative from the shipping industry and from, you know, regional experts.
6: And I was going to ask that figure, 10 to 20 ships, do markets believe it?
8: Not really, no. You know, what we're hearing from industry experts is that the estimate, again, we don't know the exact number because the transponders are being turned off on a lot of these ships, but a lot of the estimates that we're hearing are more like between 4 and 6 million barrels a day. And again, a lot of that is now happening on the same set of ships that are being reused in and out. And the costs of these ships has skyrocketed, again, because it's so risky to make that passage.
6: We talk about the war in Iran as we do every week here on the show. And Pat Fisher from Oakland Township in Michigan asks, where is Israel in this equation? They seem to have disappeared. It's all on America now. Alex Wirt.
7: I mean, Israel's still around, right? They are still a part of this conflict in theory, but it has mainly become a fight over the Strait of Hormuz, and Israel's got other fish to fry, including in Gaza right now. So it's become more of a U.S.-Iran negotiation over what to do and also to get ships out of there, which the U.S. military is largely leading. There are indications that the Israeli military, which has a sort of coordinated command with the U.S. in the Middle East, is helping in some way with intelligence, with some other ways. But in terms of who's actually doing the heavy lifting right now, it's the U.S.
6: We'll talk more about Israel and the war in Gaza a little bit later in the program, some developments there. All right, we leave Iran to the side, at least for this week. I'm comfortable predicting we will be back to it next week. Let's go to South Korea and the Korean Peninsula, because President Trump opened up another front in America's increasingly chaotic diplomatic relationships around the world. The president ordered the Pentagon to downsize complex military exercises, annual exercises, with South Korea, which had already started. And his reasoning, South Korea's lack of interest in, quote, the denuclearization of Iran and the U.S. war. He criticized the South Koreans for declining to help in that war. Trump also praised North Korea and its totalitarian leadership for being, and this is a quote, unthreatening and respectful toward the United States. Alex Ward, what is the president up to and why now?
7: Oh, we are so back, baby. So glad we're doing this again. Okay, so with the South Korea bit, you're right. It's about Iran. And in the first term, Trump actually also reduced the size of this Ulchi Freedom exercise in order to lower tensions with North Korea. And when Trump is talking about North Korea being so nice and respectful, what he's really talking about is that they're not launching massive ICBMs at a high clip, you know, increasing, ratcheting up tensions between the U.S. and North Korea and increasing the likelihood that somehow, or at least the perception that they might attack the U.S. So for Trump, he's kind of rewarding North Korea for not doing that by downsizing these exercises with South Korea. But of course, that angers the American allies in Seoul. Now, the interesting thing here is that Trump is also, you know, we have to consider this. I know you wanted to leave Iran to the side, but we have to consider the context.
6: Yeah.
7: It ain't going so hot in Iran right now. And Trump is certainly on the hunt for a legacy-defining victory that can put him in the history books as an incredible foreign policy or wartime president. And where does he think he can make some sort of progress? With a nuclear power in North Korea. Obviously, Iran doesn't have nuclear weapons, and North Korea does. So the chances of Trump making some sort of nuclear deal or dismantling the nuclear program is fanciful. But could he get something out of Kim? Maybe. Like, perhaps a even just sort of pro forma declaration to end the Korean War. Maybe the repatriation of the remains of American troops who fought during the Korean War, or something else. But let's be clear that if there was going to be some sort of dramatic summit between Trump and Kim, it ain't going to go so hot for Trump likely, because North Korea is in a stronger spot these days. Not only is their nuclear program stronger, but their ties with China and Russia are stronger. So it's a bit of a risky gamble for Trump. But who I think Trump is most aware, and this is what I think is really going on, is he's worried that the cameras of the world are going to turn off of him after the midterms when 2028 starts to heat up. And what's going to keep the cameras on him? One of the most dramatic summits you'll ever see between Trump and the North Korean leader.
6: Mm. Fascinating, the spectacle of it all. Well, on Thursday, 70-year-old Hwang Hyo-min spoke to the Associated Press in Seoul during a nationwide civil defense drill.
10: I don't think much about the national security. What Donald Trump is doing doesn't seem like an attempt to hold hands with North Korea. I think it's more like putting pressure on our country. I'm just a citizen, so I'm not an expert. It's just what I think. I was born in a divided country, so I'm particularly anxious.
6: All right, Josh Keating, pretty sanguine there from the streets of Seoul. But what about the South Korean leadership? There are about 28,000-30,000, depending on the estimate, American troops in South Korea now. They've been there for decades defending against a potential northern invasion. We all know that across, I think, the 37th parallel. What's the reaction of the Koreans now that Trump is cozying up to Kim?
9: Yeah, it's worth knowing that, you know, the current South Korean president, Lee Jae-myung, actually has favored taking a less confrontational stance with the North. And he's also, you know, Trump frequently talks about, you know, he basically sees the South Koreans as free riders. He thinks they're, you know, the security alliance isn't worth it. You know, the current South Korean government favors, you know, taking over combat operational control of the troops in South Korea, which is, and actually these exercises were, you know, meant to assess that. So, you know, it's a bit of an awkward position from the be in because, you know, clearly this move wasn't made with any coordination with the South Korean government. I mean, I think the question to keep in mind here is South Korea's own potential nuclear future. A majority of South Korean citizens favor the country developing its own nuclear deterrent. That's something the U.S. has traditionally opposed. But, you know, if they start to feel like these U.S. security guarantees really aren't worth the paper they're printed on, I think the political pressure for South Korea to acquire a deterrent of its own is only going to grow.
6: So, Abby, Alex ties this back to Iran, the situation in North and South Korea. Let's do that a little bit more, because the U.S. president is still pummeling Iran while he's trying to play nice with North Korea, which is a nuclear adversary. What lesson does Iran's leadership take from how Trump is treating North Korea with its approximately 60 nuclear weapons and apparently ICBMs that can reach U.S. shores, and about the incentives about being a nuclear power?
8: Yeah, I mean, I think if Iran has learned anything from this conflict, it's that maybe they should have developed nuclear weapons sooner. Maybe that would have acted as a deterrent. Certainly no one's bombing North Korea. But, you know, the Iranians, I think, in the to say, sorry, the Iranian leadership, I think in general, has stopped trusting and even really closely monitoring every little twist and turn, in Trump's narrative, because they don't see him as a reliable actor. They feel like they have the upper hand at this point, even as the economy is being squeezed. And, you know, they think that they can play the long game, at least longer, than Trump has. And y'all also, you know, they might be watching how the North Koreans have responded to this, because to pick up on the awkwardness of this whole thing, there are two other awkward aspects. One is that the North Koreans have said, cool, you know, to Trump's overtures, cool, but yeah, no thanks, not really.
6: Kind of a shrug,
8: kind of a rejection. And two, Trump won't even say if denuclearization is the main reason for this overture. So, you know, it doesn't look so great on either front.
6: Ernie writes in to say Trump is making it clear to Iran that having a nuclear weapon like North Korea brings respect. Ernie, thanks for that comment. All right, let's, as promised, move into Gaza now, starting with the U.S.-backed peace plan still struggling to get off the ground. Jared Kushner, who's the president's advisor and his son-in-law, traveled to the Middle East this week to push that plan forward. He met with Hamas leaders in Egypt. He met with Israeli Prime Minister Benjamin Netanyahu in Jerusalem. Netanyahu rejected the plan earlier this month, saying that Israel won't withdraw from Gaza fully unless Hamas fully disarms. Then on Tuesday, one day after those peace talks between Kushner and Netanyahu, Israel's army carried out a deadly strike in Gaza. At least seven people were killed, including one child, 14 injured, according to the head of Al-Shaifa Hospital in Gaza. And on Wednesday, at least 10 people were killed in two airstrikes in Gaza. Israel says the strikes targeted Hamas leaders. Josh Keating, the Trump administration told Congress last month that it'll be sending more than $206 million to Gaza for a peacekeeping force, according to newly released documents out this week. What do we know about this peacekeeping force, its makeup, and what exactly they're supposed to be doing?
9: Yeah, I mean, this announcement feels a little like putting the cart before the horse. This is funding for equipment and infrastructure vehicles for this peacekeeping force. And there are, you know, five countries have committed troops to this so-called stabilization force. But it's unclear when those troops are actually going to deploy, given, you know, the factors you talked about, the fact that, you know, this peace deal is still very much a work in progress. Israel's rejected the latest terms. Hamas seems likely to agree to any plan that would see, you know, Israeli troops remain in Gaza before it disarms. So, you know, this seems to be funding for a stabilization force, and we don't know actually when, if ever, that's going to deploy.
6: Abby, your view on the state or the non-state of peace progress in Gaza between Hamas, Israel, the Americans, a potential peace force, and phase two?
8: Well, this is where Trump got another kind of rejection recently, where, as we mentioned, you know, there was a sort of new deal, so in quotes, that the administration announced with a lot of excitement, that they had reached this new framework with Hamas to disarm so that they could get to phase two of Trump's original plan. And then the Israelis said no. And so that is where things stand right now. There hasn't been any progress on that. Fighting continues, and that's where things stand.
6: We're going to go to a quick break. We're going to stay in Gaza when we come back, including new criminal investigations into several killings during the war in Gaza, incidents that the IDF had previously said they weren't involved in. Now new criminal probes will tell you all about them. Rounding up the weekly international news with Abigail Hauslohner, U.S. Middle East foreign affairs correspondent at the Financial Times, Josh Keating, foreign policy and national security reporter, independent, and Alex Ward, national security reporter at the Wall Street Journal. You can send us your thoughts, your questions. As always, you can email us 1A@WAMU.org. Keep them coming. We'll take a break. I'm Todd Zwillick. This is 1A.

0: Over the past year, the sight of armed, uniformed National Guard troops has become commonplace here in Washington, D.C., sparking public outcry. But what do Guard members think?
1: I will say very frankly that the bad taste that this mission left in my mouth, it actually embarrasses me to be involved in any way.
0: We hear from several who are worried about the new norms the deployment has established on All Things Considered from NPR News.
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7: It's the Roundup. Welcome back. I'm Todd Zwillick, rounding up news from around the world with Alex Ward, national security reporter for The Wall Street Journal, covering the White House and the State Department. Josh Keating, independent journalist and author of Invisible Countries, and Abigail Hauslohner, U.S. Middle East foreign affairs correspondent at the Financial Times. We were talking about Israel and Gaza before we headed to a break, and I want to stay there for the moment because this week Israel opened new criminal investigations into two high-profile killings of Palestinians in Gaza, one of 5-year-old Hin Rajab and her family, and the killing of 15 paramedics in Gaza, two separate incidents there. The Israeli military previously denied killing Hind Rajab and her family. This was in early 2024. They were in a car when the Israeli military opened fire on their vehicle, and Hind died after a 3-hour phone call with paramedics while she was trapped in the car. Now, 2 years later, the Israeli military is saying they did fire on that vehicle. Hind's grandmother spoke to the Associated Press this week in Gaza City.
8: We want them to be tried and held accountable for their actions because no one accepts injustice, and this is an injustice against the people of Gaza and the children of Gaza. A child like her, an innocent child, and the children who were with her in the car, her cousins, all children, who did nothing to warrant these soldiers killing them deliberately and senselessly.
7: Israeli officials also announced a criminal probe into the shooting of 15 medics. This was in March of 2025. The medics were buried in a makeshift mass grave plowed over by Israeli bulldozers. Now, Israel said it will not open investigations into three other attacks of aid workers that reached international news, including the April 2024 attack that killed 7 aid workers from World Central Kitchen. Abby Hauslohner, what does accountability look like in these cases? Again, these are criminal probes now involved in these cases. What does accountability look like, both for the cases that are being investigated, but also the several that we mentioned that won't be?
9: Well, a lot of Americans are probably familiar with local frustration here over investigations into police killings or killings by the U.S. military abroad. Israel is sort of on a different level in that the Israeli military has been accused by major human rights organizations for years, even before this war, of war crimes. Tens of thousands of children have been killed in this war, aid workers, paramedics, journalists at an unprecedented number. And historically, these Israeli investigations are very few and far between, and they very, very rarely lead to punitive consequences for soldiers involved. And so, you know, what we've heard already from some of these organizations like World Central Kitchen, whose incident is not being investigated, and others, is that there isn't a high expectation for justice in any of these cases.
7: The International Criminal Court, while we're on the topic, has arrest warrants out, I believe, for Benjamin Netanyahu, the Prime Minister of Israel, these criminal investigations now notwithstanding. And that brings us to some other news from the U.S. State Department and the connection there. Alex, you cover the State Department. This week, Marco Rubio, the Secretary of State, he continued his mission to dismantle the ICC with sanctions against the court's president and a senior lawyer there. Remind us quickly just what the ICC does, why the Trump administration is going after it now.
10: Yeah, so the ICC, the International Criminal Court, is in The Hague, stand for heard The Hague. That's what they're really referring to. And it's a court that looks into cases of war crimes, genocide, et cetera, across the world. Now, to continue a theme of what I've been doing, it seems like it's actually the Trump administration has been going after the ICC for even since the first term. And the reason is they are worried that the court is going beyond its mandate of looking into alleged war crimes and other things from party members to the court, right? It doesn't, not every country is a member. Notably, the U.S. and Israel are not members, but the ICC has been looking into alleged, war crimes by Israeli forces in Palestinian territories. And the U.S. has been protecting Israel, or I should say more accurately, going after the ICC for looking into those cases, because again, Israel is not a party member. And there are concerns that if the ICC would look at a country that isn't party to the court, and by that meaning the ICC has no jurisdiction over their actions, then there are fears that maybe the ICC would look into the conduct of American forces who have been fighting the war on terror in Afghanistan or in Iraq and elsewhere. And so that in their mind, or the Trump administration's mind, this court has gone rogue. And so they've sanctioned the head of the ICC, who is a Japanese national, and of course Japan is a key ally, and others. And this is a way to delegitimize the court and potentially protect American forces. But it's also part, we should note, of a broader general campaign by Republican administrations who do not like the sort of more world government, quote unquote, aspects of the UN, the ICC, the International Court of Justice, and other things, other organizations, because they prefer that countries kind of handle themselves without this non-sovereign entities, hanging over them.
7: All right. We're going to spend some time in a moment talking about Ukraine and Russia and the war there. Before we do, I want to bring you up to speed on two other important stories, one in Brazil and one in Africa. In Brazil, presidential candidates kicked off campaigning this week. The country's left-wing president, Inácio Lula da Silva, is seeking an unprecedented fourth term after coming back to power in 2023. Now, his main opponent is Flavio Bolsonaro, and if that name sounds familiar, it should. He's the son of former president Jair Bolsonaro, the far-right Trump ally who Lula beat in the last election, and Jair Bolsonaro is currently serving a long jail term for trying to organize a coup after he lost that election. His supporters even staged a January 6th style attack on government headquarters in the capital. Recent polls show it's a tight race in Brazil, with Lula holding a slight lead. We're going to be watching that race here on 1A and, of course, on the Roundup. Meanwhile, the Ebola outbreak in Africa deserves our attention. Over the last several weeks, we've been following the details and the response to the Ebola outbreak in the Democratic Republic of Congo. It's now the deadliest in the country's history. On Tuesday, government data showed that there are now over 5,000 confirmed cases and over 2,300 deaths from Ebola. The World Health Organization said on Tuesday it remains a global health emergency, and quote, the epidemic is far from being under control. We're spending an hour on Tuesday on this outbreak, and we want to hear from you. What questions do you have? Maybe you've traveled to a place dealing with a viral outbreak, or you have family there. What's it been like? You can send us a message. Our number, 855-236-1A1A. That's 855-236-1212. And you can hear that conversation online at the 1A.org and also next Tuesday. All right, let's go now to Russia's war in Ukraine and Ukraine's efforts to continue fighting 4.5 years into this full-scale invasion. In Kyiv last month, President Volodymyr Zelensky fired his popular defense minister, Mikhailo Fedorov, and then the minister's supporters took to the streets in protest. Now Fedorov is calling for elections in Ukraine in a video that he posted on Tuesday.
11: How can the state function if the war lasts for years? And what if the war lasts another year, two or three? Can Russia, in effect, gain the right to decide when Ukrainians will again be able to elect their authorities? I am convinced that it cannot. Democracy cannot be held hostage by Russia.
7: Josh Keating, the 35-year-old minister we just heard from there, didn't say if he would run in this election. It's wartime after all. But what kind of challenge does this call represent to President Zelensky's leadership in the middle of this war?
12: Well, Fedorov's an extremely popular figure in Ukraine. He's seen as the mastermind behind Ukrainian military's successful use of technology in fighting back against Russia, particularly the use of drones. And he identified a number of common criticisms of the Zelensky administration, including his sort of, what some describe as a kind of authoritarian style of hiring, firing people in his office, concerns about corruption, which led him to, fire his number two, Andriy Yermak, earlier this summer. But, the call for elections, I think, did not go over well, even with the leaders of some of the protest movement behind Fedorov's firing. There's just a widespread feeling in Ukraine that it's just not practical or even legal to hold elections during wartime when large parts of the country are still under Russian occupation. So, I think even, a lot of supporters of Fedorov are pretty skeptical of the idea that they can really organize an election now.
7: Alex Ward, what's Zelensky's political situation right now? I mean, at the start of the full-scale invasion, his approval rating was sky high, above 80%. It's fallen since. What's his standing in Ukrainian politics?
10: It ain't good. It's bad and getting worse. I mean, there's a lot of backlash to this firing, a sense that Fedorov represented a kind of future of Ukraine. And instead, by firing, potential political rivals, Zelensky is falling into this historical trap of corruption and backroom dealing and sort of, trying to create a sort of personless cult around him. Now, to all the right points, this is a war. It's hard to do an election. But there is a feeling that Zelensky's now kind of overstayed his welcome. And one thing we tend to forget is you're right. Zelensky got really popular when the war started. But he was deeply unpopular before it did because of economic mismanagement and other problems in the country he was failing to solve. So now with sort of, let's say, war goggles being removed or with so much time having passed, a lot of folks are reminded of what it was like before the war with Zelensky and feeling that there might be a need for a new way forward at some point. And obviously when he starts getting challenged internally and he actually cast away a previous rival to sent him to the UK to be ambassador. And there have been other corruption cases, including around his former chief of staff and basically head of presidential office, almost a co-president, in Andriy Yermak. There's a sense that maybe it's time for new leadership in Ukraine.
7: Abby, what about inside Russia? I mean, if Fedorov is popular because of Ukraine's use of technology, they have used that technology to bring the war to Russians and to Putin's doorstep. We know that. Just on Tuesday, 800 drones launched across Russia and Crimea, as well as the Black Sea, 600 drones launched against Moscow in that region alone. What about inside Russia? How is Russian state media covering this continued ramp up of attacks within the country? How are they viewing Putin? Does it matter to him in an autocratic environment?
9: Yeah, well, Russia, continues to try to paint Ukraine, obviously, as this sort of terror aggressor state that needs to be kept under control. But Russians, I think, are really feeling the insecurity and the sort of the terror brought to their doorstep. Another attack that happened this week is Ukrainian drones targeted Crimea, a major Russian beach resort. Crimea is, of course, legally part of Ukraine, but was seized by Russia in 2014. And, you know, this is where, you know, Putin normally likes to vacation, and apparently he's not there this year. And so, you know, I think, you know, ordinary Russians are, you know, if they were feeling squeezed and isolated before, I think it goes without saying that, you know, experiencing or risking drone strikes while going to the grocery store or on beach vacation is really rattling a lot of people.
7: All right, let's visit the UK as we move towards rounding out the international news roundup that this week. A tragic story from the United Kingdom. It's igniting conversations about race, academia, the British press, and a whole lot more. Jason Arday was a sociologist and former Cambridge professor. He was found dead in London last Friday after weeks of media scrutiny tied to allegations that he plagiarized work and exaggerated his life story. Arday was the youngest black professor in Cambridge history. Then on Thursday, a university in Belgium suspended Nathan Koffness. He's the former Cambridge academic who accused Arday of plagiarism in the first place. Koffness is an American. He says he's being politically targeted for those accusations. He's also made a career of peddling racist theories that black people are genetically predisposed to lower intelligence than whites. His post accusing Arday of plagiarism kicked off a media firestorm. A New York Times investigation found that Cambridge University ignored warnings about the quality of Arday's work and about the veracity of his life story. Abby, Arday and the accusations, they were covered aggressively by British tabloids. What have the conversations been like now in the UK over race, the media, inclusion in the aftermath of this tragic death?
9: Well, Arday has become, you know, this real lightning rod, as he noted, for conversations about racism. You know, his supporters and family say, you know, he was attacked from the very beginning, you know, before even these allegations came to light about plagiarism, you know, just when he assumed his role as the youngest, you know, black professor at Cambridge, in Cambridge's history, that he, you know, was repeatedly criticized over, subject to very harsh scrutiny. And obviously, since this American professor raised these allegations and, this became sort of a firestorm of a debate, you know, there was a lot of people jumped straight into arguments about DEI, you know, about it surfaced a lot of racism, you know, whether people of color were somehow being promoted unfairly due to DEI policies, which is something we certainly hear an allegation made by the Trump administration. And so it surfaced a lot of kind of ugly feelings that don't even necessarily have to do with Jason Arday. And, you know, it's, I think, brought up a lot of things that people in the UK are now reckoning with.
7: And we still don't know a cause of death in London. It takes UK authorities much longer than here in the United States. There has to be an official inquest. We're going to go in just a moment. But Josh Keating, you've been watching the story. What have you seen in British media and society in reacting to this story?
12: My sense in following it is that a lot of the reporters who are covering this story, like extremely aggressively leading up to Jason Arday's death, are now much more reluctant to talk about it. There's a lot less commentary. And I think, you know, it's definitely sort of changed the tenor of the debate about this, that just how aggressively this was recovered before.
7: That's Josh Keating, independent journalist covering foreign policy and national security in D.C. He's author of the book Invisible Countries, Journeys to the Edge of Nationhood. Abigail Hausloner, U.S. Middle East foreign affairs correspondent for the Financial Times, has also been with us. And Alex Ward, national security reporter for The Wall Street Journal. I want to thank all of you for joining us for this hour. Alex, thanks for joining us from the West Coast. We appreciate you. Mike Kidd is our sound designer and engineer. Aileen Humphreys is our senior producer. Maya Garg is our senior managing producer. This program comes to you from WAMU, part of American University in Washington. It's distributed by NPR. I'm Todd Zwillick. Have a great weekend. This is 1A.

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1: 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That's all next time on 1A.
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7: From WXXI News, I'm Julie Phillip, filling in for Evan Dawson, and this is Connections. Today on Connections, with the school year just around the corner, some districts are struggling to fill vacancies. There's a nationwide shortage of teachers, and among the hardest to find are those certified in special education. At the same time, the number of students who qualify for mandated special education services is growing. Some say it's a perfect storm. So how are local districts dealing with this problem? We're going to talk about that and take a look at a new program at St. John Fisher University that is designed to help make sure students get the support they need. That's all coming up on Connections after this news.

0: Live from NPR News, I'm Lakshmi Singh. The Trump administration's betting that its plan to decimate Iran's economy, which it dubs Economic D-Day, will accomplish what U.S. military bombings so far have not. Treasury Secretary Scott Bessent says he'll explain Monday how Washington plans to do it. The administration is attempting to end Iran's chokehold on the Strait of Hormuz, a key oil shipping waterway, and bring an end to the war the U.S. and Israel started against Iran in late February. NPR's Emily Fang reports.
1: Extensive U.S. sanctions going back to the 1970s have already cut Iran off from much of the global trading system. But President Trump wrote this week a, quote, economic D-Day is coming for Iran or any countries that give it economic support. Sina Tusi, the senior fellow at the think tank Center for International Policy in Washington, says an ongoing U.S. naval blockade of the country is biting. But Iran managed to ship out a lot of oil during a short ceasefire with the U.S.
2: So that gained them a lot of buffer right now, at least for the next couple months. And they are working on circumvention routes, especially land routes, to trade, to not be as reliant on ports.
1: And he says the current Iranian government is now stacked with ideological hardliners for whom the economy is not a priority. Emily Fang, NPR News, Washington.
0: President Trump travels to South Carolina today for a rally in support of Darlene Graham, who's running for the Senate seat, left vacant when her older brother, Lindsey Graham, died unexpectedly. Here's NPR's Tamara Keith.
3: With a rally in Myrtle Beach, Trump is trying to boost support for Darlene Graham among his base in the deep red state. After her brother's sudden and unexpected death, Trump encouraged Graham to run for the Senate and was quick to endorse her. But that endorsement didn't clear the field. She faces Republican Congressman Ralph Norman in the runoff. It's another test of the power of the president's endorsements. Earlier this week, three of the candidates he endorsed lost their primaries. A White House official tells NPR this is just one of many events in the coming months Trump will hold for candidates he endorsed. Tamara Keith, NPR News, the White House.
0: An appeals court has upheld a decision to block the Justice Department subpoenas to New York Attorney General Letitia James' office. The DOJ is seeking records about civil lawsuits James filed against President Trump and his family business. National Weather Service is dispatching a team to confirm reports of a tornado that struck Atlantic Beach on Long Island last night. Images are circulating online of a massive waterspout quickly spinning and tearing through at least two beach clubs. Richard Acarino with the Sun and Surf Beach Club describes what he saw.
4: The noise was frightening. You could see the wind. It was extremely violent. You look out the window and furniture from cabanas, from the deck area were flying everywhere.
0: Local authorities say there were no reports of significant injuries, but the damage was extensive. From Washington, this is NPR News.
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6: You're listening to WXXI News. I'm Michaela Singleton. An Albany woman appeared in federal court Thursday afternoon accused of plotting to plant a bomb at the New York State Capitol. Authorities say 35-year-old Jessica Bowie pledged allegiance to the Islamic State earlier this year. They say she wanted to, quote, destroy as much of the building as possible and kill the senators while they are meeting, end quote. First Assistant U.S. Attorney John Sarcone says Bowie was arrested Wednesday while meeting with undercover federal agents.
7: The allegations in this complaint are deeply disturbing, that someone would harbor such hatred toward our way of life and seek to target the New York State Capitol and New York State senators. That's an attack on democracy itself, and one we will not tolerate.
6: Sarcone says Bowie is a U.S. citizen. She has been charged with attempting to provide material support for a designated terrorist organization. A judge ordered her detained pending trial. A lawyer for Bowie declined comment. The wife of a man who was shot to death by Monroe County deputies says she plans to sue the office. Bonnie Case is the wife of Greg Case. Deputies responded to the Super 8 Motel in Henrietta on Sunday, August 9th, to check on Greg's welfare. This is after Bonnie had called 911 saying she was concerned that he may be suicidal. She now alleges that the deputies were never alerted to the fact that her husband was deaf and therefore unable to respond to verbal comments. Elliot Shields is her attorney, saying, quote, "What you see in the video is he's shuffling slowly towards them while he holds the knife. He doesn't make any threatening movements. He doesn't make any sudden lunges. He's obviously in distress. They could have easily simply closed the door," end quote. Chief Deputy Michael Fowler called the incident a tragedy, but further defends the deputy's actions, saying they were in a life or death scenario. Both of these deputies are on administrative leave pending investigations. Thank you for listening, and we'll be back with you on Monday.
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9: From WXXI News, this is Connections. I'm Julie Phillip, filling in for Evan Dawson. Our connection this hour begins in the classroom. In a few short weeks, summer vacation will end and students will return to school. But school districts around the country are still scrambling to fill vacancies. With a nationwide teacher shortage, that's not always an easy task. Exact numbers are hard to come by, but an analysis by the Learning Policy Institute last year indicated that 1 out of 8 teaching positions was unfilled or filled with teachers not fully certified for their assignments. And nearly all states reported shortages in special education. A report from the U.S. Commission on Civil Rights says the consequences for students who qualify for special education services are, quote, serious and far-reaching. Not getting the targeted support they need now could affect them for the rest of their lives. So what does this situation look like here in the Rochester region? And we're going to talk about that today with my guests. We have a full house this morning, or this afternoon. We have Kathy Broiku. She's associate professor and chair of the Inclusive Childhood Education and Literacy Programs at St. John Fisher University. Thanks for joining us today. And we have Deborah Luna, recruitment specialist and recruitment and retention specialist at Wayne Finger Lakes BOCES. Glad to have you.
10: Thank you so much.
9: Emma Spellman, a graduate student in the Inclusive Childhood Education Program at St. John Fisher University and an apprentice at Wayne Finger Lakes BOCES. Thanks for coming in.
10: Thank you.
9: And last but not least, Eric Valancourt, who is director of teaching, learning, and accountability for the Bloomfield Central School District. Thanks for being here.
11: Happy to be here.
9: All right. I want to start out with just in general, how area districts are dealing with the overall, not just special education, but the overall shortage of teachers. How big of a problem is it? Here, maybe Deborah and Eric could take this one.
10: Deborah.

0: around special education resources and, you know, some of those, the needs that students have are more common. And so as a result of that, we do see that impact coming in from the requests from our schools to provide those targeted supports. Eric has a unique perspective, too, from his district.
1: Before we get to Eric, though, you talk about the special education. Is there a wider shortage, too, in all kinds of teaching positions?
0: There really is. Yeah, I think it's, you know, it's easy to pinpoint special education because of the critical need. I mean, there's a critical need for all teachers, but there really is a broad stroke. You have sort of a twofold thing that's happening. You have not only a large group of teachers that are exiting the workforce for retirement, but then you also have sort of the top of funnel is shrinking a little bit because there's fewer people entering the workforce. So, you know, you're in this sort of unique pivot point where, it's both things are happening at the same time, and special education is certainly being impacted by that as well.
1: Mm-hmm. Okay. Yeah. All right. What would you like to add to that, Eric?
2: I would just add that it is more than special education where we're seeing those shortages. There are particular areas, like just this morning, we were interviewing for a Spanish position at the secondary level, and it's hard to get applicants for that. So some of those positions, there aren't the applicants for them. An elementary education position, you generally are going to have applicants. But as you start talking about things like Spanish, special education at the secondary level, psychologists, there are different areas where it is more problematic.
1: And why is special education one of the hardest to fill?
2: I think because oftentimes people are dual certified, so they have multiple pathways that they can go, whether it is they are LED certified, so they could go into teaching, say, first grade, second grade, or they could go into teaching special education primarily. Same at the secondary level. So it's having that choice.
1: So even though they're certified, they're choosing the other area that they're certified?
2: Sometimes, yeah, okay. Depending on maybe where that passion is at that moment. Absolutely.
0: I think, too, and, you know, Kathy can speak to this from a higher ed perspective, but previously there was, you sort of chose your certification path. So you could choose a gen ed path or you could choose a special ed path for certification. Now we have higher ed partners who are sort of requiring that to be a dual cert path so that you leave with both. And it not only opens up the choices for those educators entering the workforce, but it also provides a bigger candidate pool for me to recruit from because they already are coming to the table with
1: They're
0: the certifications.
1: Yeah. Already. Mm-hmm. Okay. So you mentioned that fewer people are getting certified to be a teacher, whether it's special ed or general. Are you seeing that at St. John Fisher University, fewer students going into the education program?
3: Yes. According to all higher ed institutions, there are just fewer students going in. There are fewer students in general because of the birth rate dropping, fewer students choosing education, and fewer students even going to college. So our recruitment efforts really, we have to really focus on recruiting students to teacher education. And I just want to clarify one thing, because Fisher does have programs in childhood and adolescence at the middle school and high school as well, and with an add-on preschool program.
1: Okay. So, I'm not going to put you on the spot if you don't have exact numbers, but is it a significant decrease in the number of students getting teachers?
3: Well, there's some data that's a ways back that said 42% of fewer students enrolling.
1: A decline of 42% over, do you know what period?
3: This was about 8 years ago, okay. But I have to tell you, it has not gotten better.
1: Okay, so it's pretty significant,
3: the
1: number of people that are seeking.
3: Yeah. This is not just at Fisher, teachers. Though. It's
1: everywhere.
3: Everywhere.
1: Everywhere,
3: yeah.
1: Right. So before we even get into, you know, why kids should have special education, legally schools have to provide these services to them. Is that correct?
2: That is correct. Absolutely. If students qualify, then we are under that legal obligation to make sure the services that are decided upon for their individual education plan are met.
1: Mm-hmm. And what happens if you just don't have the people to do it?
2: You have to get really creative, and sometimes that involves reaching out to retirees or agencies to find different ways to fill those positions. Then, if still going through those different avenues, you end up not being able to provide those services, then as districts, we would have to make sure that we are offering compensatory services once we are able to fill that position.
1: What do you mean by that?
2: So by that is, let's say they miss speech services, for example, because you

0: don't have a speech language pathologist, then you would have to make sure that you make up that time that that student should have received once you do have an SLP available.
1: But this could be the following year. This could be, I mean, there's no guarantee that you're going to have that service available during the year. So this child could be set back a year?
0: It depends. And also, I just want to add, that's where working with our partners in like Wayne Finger Lakes BOCES is a huge piece too, and reaching out across the region to try to fill those possibilities to make sure that students aren't going that long without receiving the services that they are entitled to.
1: Okay.
2: Yeah. I was just going to say, that's sort of exactly where BOCES came into play when it was founded. It is to provide scalable resources to districts that might not be able to bring in a speech language pathologist for one student, or a special education teacher for three students, or an occupational therapist for a smaller group, within that particular district. It's a shared resource that all of the component districts in our area can benefit from under the umbrella of, our services, and then also receive aid as a result of that to support their budgets.
1: So you might have a teacher that works in multiple schools and goes around.
2: So with specific to the BOCES model, we have special education sites or exceptional learner sites throughout our region, and they are positioned for different learner styles, different IEPs, as Eric was mentioning. So depending on what the student's needs are, they are placed at one of our sites based on their age, what special resources they might need. Is it a learning delay? Is it a medical delay that is causing some support that to be needed? So because of those resources, we're able to bus those students to our sites and then provide them at scale.
1: Okay, so you're not going to individual, like, honey, I want day Bloomfield.
2: Well,
1: day,
2: yes, and. Yeah. Yes, and. so yes, and. We do have push-in services for students as needed, occupational therapists, speech therapists, physical therapists. Those do push-in services. And then we also have those that support staff at our sites as well for the students that attend those sites.
1: Okay.
0: Nope, that was just going to add that. Absolutely.
2: Took the words out of your mouth, Eric. Sorry about that.
0: No, that's okay.
3: I just wanted to add to that, that is really the importance for that dual certification, that our students are being certified. We call it inclusive education, so that they're certified not only in the gen ed area, 1 through 6 or 7 through 12, but also special ed. And right now, the state changed the special education certification to pre-K-12. So all of our students graduating will have that additional cert. And sometimes, and I think you could help us with this too, that when we prepare our students to go out into the field to interview, we tell them sometimes, you don't know, there could be multiple openings in the school. So be prepared to take either a special ed job or a gen ed job, mm-hmm. because you just don't know what they're going to offer you. So what I think sometimes that helps if they're walking in with two certifications, sometimes three, if they get their master's in literacy, library media, they really are well qualified to teach a variety and diversity of students.
1: Okay, so the term, go ahead.
0: I was just going to add to what Kathy said and say that is exactly what happens for us. I can speak just recently where we hired a St. John Fisher University graduate to be a special education teacher for us. She did that. And then there was a opening in chemistry. And so she had that decision of, do I want to move into the content area? Do I want to stay as a special education teacher? But it allowed us that flexibility of then another shortage area, which would be those upper level science courses. We already had someone in house.
2: Yeah. So it creates utility players within the district.
1: Sounds like a chess game happening all school year.
0: Yes, especially in the rural schools, for sure.
1: Yeah, and that's what I did want to talk about, that it does seem like rural schools and urban schools, that's where the problem is the greatest for special education shortages.
3: Monroe County has shortages as well.
1: The suburbs do as well.
3: Yeah. Yeah, especially in sport, special education.
0: Absolutely.
3: Yeah. Okay. And the high school areas, as Eric noted, those are shortage areas. Yeah.
1: So high school sciences and that kind of thing.
0: Yep, sciences, world math. Languages, math. Mm-hmm. Yep.
1: Okay.
0: Yeah. Absolutely.
1: Boy, you guys have a tough time these last few weeks of the summer, it sounds like.
0: Well, and it's about finding the right people, too, not just that they're certified. And
1: right.
0: Sometimes that can be challenging.
1: Right. Mm-hmm. And do you have or are you aware of schools that are doing exactly what we talked about? They're having to fill, not by choice, but by necessity, positions with people who are not certified to teach in those areas?
2: So I can only speak from the BOCES lens. We don't do that. You know, it's very important for not only the fidelity of the education that the students are getting, but also for the state requirement that our teachers are certified in the areas that they are providing those services in. So that's all I can speak to personally.
0: I can say as a last resort. So, for example, when we hired last year, we hired a Spanish teacher as well at the middle high school level. And it wasn't that she had no Spanish background or wasn't certified. She wasn't certified in New York State. So she happened to have Texas certification. So we worked into her getting her New York State certification. So there are avenues where we will hire someone that's technically uncertified for that particular content area. But usually there's that caveat there in terms of that experience.
1: Okay. And before we get into the solution that St. John Fisher University is looking at, let's talk about some of those other solutions. You just sort of mentioned one, which is taking someone and developing them in-house. What other kinds of things are schools doing? And again, leave St. John Fisher to the side for a minute. We have a lot of time to talk about that.
0: In terms of filling those positions, you know, what we have started to do is have conversations with current employees. So I'll give an example. We have a physics teacher that retired, and currently we have not been able to fill that position, but we're working with one of our biology teachers to get dual certified, to now get her physics certification. That gives us that flexibility of not having two full-time employees, but also allows her to be able to teach bio for us, but also physics, doing a similar thing with one of our math teachers in business. So really just trying to create, and I think Deborah referenced it as utility players earlier, just trying to get as creative as we can. And then I think the even more difficult is once you get the people on board is making sure that you're retaining them and making sure that you have those systems set up, those mentoring programs, coaching possibilities for people to grow and to thrive and to find, as Kathy would love to talk about, I'm sure, that joy in teaching.
2: Mm-hmm. Yeah, I would echo a lot of what Eric just said. So certainly the professional development side, we have a really robust professional development team at BOCES that not only provides those services to or that those resources to our internal employees, but also as a resource to the districts that we serve. So that's an area that's personally a passion of mine. So you mentioned in the intro, recruitment and retention. So we get them in, but we got to keep them here. So those are the ways that we do that. The professional development, career pathing. So we have a career pathway for teacher aides. So teacher aides can come in with no certification in New York State, sort of minimum requirements for that particular role. Those are one-on-one aides that are supporting students in the classroom. But we provide them with pathways to get teaching assistant certification, which not only comes with some additional benefits, additional pay and things like that, but also additional responsibilities in the classroom that can take some of the burden off of the classroom teacher and provide a little bit more support to the classroom. So it serves both sides, right? The teacher feels like, oh, I've got this life preserver with the teaching assistant that can take over a classroom or can run a program or build some curriculum. But I also, you know, am doing the same thing for the teaching assistant that's moved up in the organization. So finding those pathways, finding the opportunities to you know, give current employees resources to become dual certified or you know, stretch their experience, bringing on interns, you know, giving them mentor opportunities, not only to kind of reach back and pull someone up, but also to feel like they are being supported in what they need as well. So, yeah, I echo what Eric says in that.
1: Despite all these efforts, you know, you read a lot about teacher burnout, that a lot of teachers are reaching retirement age mm-hmm. anyway, so people are leaving, but that the profession, in part because of the shortage and teachers are stretched, maybe bigger class sizes, more responsibility. Are you seeing a lot of that, the teacher burnout?
2: So I'll start. So our classrooms, the exceptional learner classrooms, and we have both the special ed sites, and then we also have our CTE sites that are offering, you know, classes to high school juniors and seniors. But I'll keep the conversation specific to the special ed. Those are held to ratios. So 6-1-1 classrooms, six students to one teacher and one aide or one support staff. So those numbers are the numbers that we hold to, and those are state required. So in terms of class sizes, the more they expand, we just bring in more people to support that, right? The other side of the coin with regard to burnout, I mean, yes, right? The simple answer is yes. It's a difficult job, specifically in sites where you're dealing with students that have differing learning needs and different behavioral needs. It's not a 9-to-5, you know? And I think certainly the last handful of years, the post-COVID years, as everything has sort of been redefined and all of that, I think, is contributing to some of that mm-hmm. as well. And maybe a teacher that maybe would have stayed a couple of years past their retirement age is like, you know what?
1: Enough.
2: I'm good. I'm good. So it is creating a little bit of that, you know, that vacuum, of talent. But, you know, Eric, I don't know from your perspective, what are you seeing?
0: Yeah. The idea of burnout is real. And I think that a lot of that, it comes from different directions. You know, Deborah talked about educating in the post-COVID environment. You know, we've had the increase of digital devices, although with, you know, the digital device ban from bell to bell, that has actually proved to be very beneficial in a lot of ways. But there, part of it too is the public discourse about education in schools that can make it challenging to recruit people to come into the field, to get people to talk positively to people about education, because there are so many great things. There is no other profession that you're going to be a part of those milestone moments in people's lives where every day is truly an opportunity to make a core memory for another person. So it's continuing to speak life into why it's such an important profession, and for us as administrators to support our people to make sure they're not getting burnout, to anticipate those things that could cause burnout, creating those systems and those structures. I know for us, our New to Bloomfield mentoring program goes beyond that 1 year requirement for the State Department has, and we will mentor all the way through 4 years until the teacher receives tenure. But that support just doesn't end then. I think it's important that we are keeping an eye on our people and being responsive to their needs. Mm-hmm. That's the biggest challenge, to prevent that burnout.
1: Mm-hmm. Okay. And we do have a student here who we're going to get to pretty soon. But before we do, Kathy, could you shed some light? In addition to the problems on the staffing side, we have an increase in students being included in special education with special education needs. What's behind that?
3: Well, I think COVID is a little bit a part of that, but that's going to end at some point, that those students who were in online teaching, in, you know, classroom environments, I think that was a bit problematic.
1: Set them back in a developmental
3: yes,
1: way.
3: Yes, yes. Okay. But we also know more about students and learning and development, and about why someone may not be learning in a typical fashion. And so that also could contribute to the number of students who we are seeing now being identified schools. You know, we have so much more, a better handle on the whole special ed process with identifying students, making sure that they, before they get referred to special education, there's a lot of things in place where mm-hmm. the classroom teacher gets support from others to say, have you tried this strategy? You know, have you done this? Mm-hmm. And they get that support to try to maintain that student's success in that gen ed classroom before they go through the special ed process.
1: So we're just better at accepting, diagnosing, detecting
3: yes.
1: disabilities
3: yes.
1: before they become a bigger problem.
3: Yeah.
1: Hitting them earlier and doing that. Okay.
3: Yeah.
1: All right. We're going to take a short break. And when we get back, we will continue our conversation about special education and shortages. We have Kathy Broku from the Inclusive Childhood Education and Literacy Programs at St. John Fisher University. Deborah Luna from Wayne Finger Lakes BOCES. Emma Spellman, a graduate student in the Inclusive Childhood Education Program at St. John Fisher. And Eric Valancourt, Bloomfield Central School District. That's quite a mouthful here. If you'd like to join us and have any questions or comments, you can call us. We're at 263-9994, or toll free if you're out of the area. It's 844-295-TALK, 844-295-8255. Our email is connections@wxxi.org, and you can leave comments on the WXXI News YouTube live stream. We will be back in just a minute.
4: I'm Evan Dawson. Coming up in our second hour, Connection Summer Sessions focuses on aging this week. Back in 2023, we sat down with Thomas Connors Jr. and Nicholas Verzella. The two men had been friends for 90 years. 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Connors passed away in February of this year, and we dedicate this special rebroadcast to him.
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1: And welcome back to Connections. I'm Julie Phillip, filling in for Evan Dawson today. And I just want to make a quick correction to a title for Kathy Broku. She is Inclusive Childhood and Adolescence Education and Literacy Programs at St. John Fisher University. I'm sorry about that. All right. So let's talk about that. You have you've had a program called, and this is not the new residency program. You have had a program called Inclusive Childhood and Adolescence. Whatever you tell me what it's called to make sure I get it right. Yes, it's a lot of words.
3: We have had for quite a while programs in inclusive childhood and inclusive adolescence, and what that means is we're preparing teachers for elementary, middle school, and high school, and then we have an option to add the early childhood, birth through two, as well. The inclusive part of it means that they, as we mentioned earlier, that they're not only eligible for certification in the gen ed classroom, but also special education, pre-K to 12.
1: Okay. Are there any teachers being solely certified in special education at St. John Fisher, or is it now part of inclusive? It's got a new name.
3: Yes, it's part of inclusive, and that's right now through the state, you cannot only have special ed. It has to be attached to another certificate. Okay. So we had separate departments at one point, but long time ago, you know, the faculty got together and we really felt that the best teacher can teach, you know, all diversity sense. Groups of students. So so the departments were combined and it's called inclusive.
1: Okay.
3: Right now.
1: And there is research showing that when a student teaches in an area, they are more likely to stay and teach in the area than to go out of the area. Is that what you see with your graduates?
3: Well, oftentimes they get offered a job once they're in that classroom and the administrator and the other teachers see how that person does. And so, yes, I think that's true. And in our traditional programs, they have field experiences also that introduce them to different districts, and then they do their student teaching in one classroom. But with the apprenticeship program, it's...
1: Okay, so this is the new program.
3: Yes. Yeah,
1: so and that's starting this fall?
3: Last year.
1: It started last year. Yeah. Okay, tell us about that.
3: So we had two residents last year in Bloomfield, and we have one resident right now in Hilton. And it's really thinking about how we can prepare our teachers a little bit differently. So instead of having your coursework up front, front-loaded, and doing a lot of learning, a little practicing when you go out to the field, maybe 1 or 2 hours during the week. The apprenticeship model puts that resident, that teacher candidate, in that classroom.
1: Throws you right in.
3: Right in. Just like...
1: I see big eyes.
3: Yeah. Just like the medical profession. You know, you're an intern working under a mentor teacher, which is really exciting and powerful because the resident is taking courses at the college, and they're teaching during the day with that mentor teacher. So it's powerful because they're learning theory and other teaching practices. They get to try that the next day or talk about it and then get that real-time feedback from a mentor teacher who's experienced. So that process of coursework, practice, feedback, reflection makes for a really powerful preparation program for future teachers. And we do see the research does show that teachers who feel more confident, who go through the year really seeing the highs and lows of the school year, they get to see, you know, how the school year, you know, goes. And there are certain times, even for veteran teachers during the school year, that it's tough. And so the resident gets to feel that, experience that, talk with somebody about that.
1: Come out of that.
3: Yes, come out of it, because by spring you're coming out of it too. So it's not something unusual. It's not something a new teacher feels as though this is just not right for me, because I think with the new teachers, that attrition rate, you know, 3 to 5 years is one statistic mm-hmm. that I read. Mm-hmm. So with the apprenticeship model, that transition into new teaching is really going to be easier, because they've already, you know, they're not just learning how to teach a lesson, make a unit, but they're learning how to interact with students, how to develop relationship with students, how to work with families, how to communicate with families, about the special ed process, mm-hmm. about working with administrators. That's important, too. Collaborating with colleagues. They're just seeing that whole day, whole year experience, which really develops that whole teacher.
1: Okay.
3: They become.
1: And two things that I noted about this residency is, one, they don't. Their bachelor's degree in this program can be in anything.
3: Basically, they have to meet certain content requirements. So if someone comes into the program, they need a bachelor's degree to enter the program. If they want to be an English teacher, they need to have so many hours and so many types of content courses in English to be able to complete the program. Many of them do from their bachelor's programs, or they might need one or two classes. Because of the certification in special ed, they also have New York State content that they have to also have 6 credits in sciences, social sciences, and math. But most of the students, most of the undergrad programs provide that through their general ed program. So mm-hmm. most people come in with the necessary requirements. They might need one or two courses they take before they student teach.
1: I noticed in the publicity for this program that you're really seeking people who maybe didn't know they wanted to be a teacher until they started doing something else. Is that?
3: That's true and not. I mean, we would take anyone who's interested in teaching. But because career changers are, you know, a possible place to recruit, that's true. So, yes, people who never thought about it. Sometimes I think what we're seeing, too, is, you know, people complete an undergraduate program and they start what they thought they wanted to do. And 2 or 3 years out from that, they said, this is just not what I was thinking about. Mm-hmm. And so then
1: there's
3: teaching
1: a lot
3: becomes,
1: of opportunity in teaching. Right
3: there
1: now.
3: Are jobs. Mm-hmm. There are jobs. We're talking about shortages. There mm-hmm. are jobs.
1: Okay. And this residency is, they get paid.
3: Yes. So there is a financial incentive as well as the preparation incentive. So it's quite, and the monies that they get is sustainable because it comes from the Department of Labor. So it's not some, it's not like a grant that's going to run out. So about 5 years ago, the Department of Labor added teaching to the list of professions that would qualify for this apprenticeship.
1: Okay.
3: So it's sustaining and, you know, we.
1: Okay. So is this a unique program, or are you following another model, or how does this compare to other?
3: Well, the residencies have been around maybe for about 10 years, I think. Mm-hmm. The apprenticeship started in New York State in 2021, but it's not completely new. And there are other apprenticeships around the state. And we've had people from New York State, the hub, that have been, you know, supporting us and really working with us to, you know the ins and outs. So,
1: okay.
3: Yeah.
2: I'll say it's new to this area, though.
3: Yes.
2: So we are sort of the group you have around the table right now are sort of pioneering this for this particular region. Okay. So we've a little bit been changing the engine of the plane mid-flight, and we, I think, have been doing it successfully. Emma is proof in that. But yeah, in terms of incorporating that program into our region, it's been relatively new.
1: That sounds exciting.
2: Yeah. Okay. Yeah, very exciting.
1: Well, we have Emma, and I want to go to Emma. She's over there in the corner. Give us a little background of what your undergraduate degree is mm-hmm. and what got you into this inclusive program.
6: Yeah, of course. So I actually started at Fisher for my undergrad. I originally, out of high school, I was like, I want to do pharmacy. That was my, like, I'm going to do it. Fisher has a great pharmacy program. And I also wanted to play soccer, so it kind of all just fell right there. And it was 30 minutes away from home. It was perfect. So I went into that, played soccer. I did my undergrad in Fisher. It was like a 2+4 program. So it was 2 years of undergrad, 4 years of grad. I got into it. I was like, okay, it's a little challenging, but it's okay. Like, I can do hard things. But then I ended soccer my senior year, and I just was not loving it anymore. I could not find the heart in me anymore to study, to even enjoy what I was doing. And I was like, I don't want to finish this program just to say, I finished it, I did it, I pushed through it. I wanted to actually love what I was doing. And I had friends, and we would study together and everything, and they were like so into it. And I was like, I don't feel that. So the conversations with my family, with myself, I was like, I am going to step away. It's super hard at your senior year. Mm-hmm. You're like, four years in mm-hmm. and everything just kind of stopped for me. And like soccer ended forever and I've been playing forever. So I feel like my whole life just completely flipped. So then I ended up dropping the program in December of 2024, and I was like, oh gosh, what do I do now? So I ended up taking the spring semester off and kind of like moved back home, had lots of conversations with my family, and I just like needed to find my passion and where my heart truly was. And I kept going back to teaching. In high school, I loved going to school. I've always loved going to school. And it was just always my happy place. I always created great relationships with my teachers. I still talk to my first and second grade teacher. I still talk to her to this day. Like, I have created such good relationships. And I realized I want to be a teacher that I had in my past. Like, I want to be that for a student and a child coming up through the education program. So I actually ended up reaching out to the education department at Fisher again, because I love Fisher. It's been great. And so I was like, I just want to reach out. How do I finished my bachelor's in pharmaceutical studies. How do I become a teacher from that? Reached out to them. They were like, we have this program, inclusive childhood or adolescent program. Reach out. They were like, we can get you all set up and start you into the program in the fall. And I was like, perfect. Sounds great. So then I jumped right into that, and here we are, and all these opportunities have kind of aligned, and all the stars have truly aligned with this, and I definitely feel like this is where I'm meant to be.
1: Okay, so you've done it for a year.
6: Yes.
1: Yes. What has the experience been like?
6: So I actually started the apprentice program in January, so I'm doing the January, and then I'll be back with the same mentor teachers this fall. But being in this program in general, just like the inclusive childhood education program at Fisher, has been amazing. I mean, the professors that I've been with, my cohort, we are so close. And it's people in my cohort are ages ranging from my age to moms and dads that are just coming back because they want to become a teacher and that's where their heart lies. And it's like so cool to see that people are still, they're coming back to teaching. Like, mm-hmm. there's still people that are coming back to this. And it's been really, really cool to see.
1: Now, when she was talking about the experience of being thrown into a classroom mm-hmm. full time, seeing the highs and lows.
6: Yes.
1: What are some of the moments that stand out the most for you, both high and low?
6: Yeah, for sure. I mean, definitely coming from having my bachelor's in something that's not education whatsoever. I've truly never been in a classroom besides being a student, so I've never really been on the other side of it. So joining this residency program, I was like, yes, like I want to do that. I want to be in the classroom as much as possible, getting as much experience as I can. So being in it has truly been amazing. My mentor teachers are fantastic. I could have not asked for better mentor teachers, but honestly, like, the students make it. I mean, we were talking earlier, and you could be having the worst day ever, and it's just like one thing after the next, and you're just so tired at the end of the day, but a student comes up to you and gives you a hug or just says, thank you for doing this, or even just smiling at you and like, see you tomorrow. Like, all the things that the students do, it truly makes you want to come back the next day, no matter how hard of a day it may have been. And I mean, I feel like you hear teachers say that all the time, like, oh, the students, like, truly, but when you're in it, like, truly the students are the reason that you come back the next day. And the support from your coworkers, your colleagues, like the team that I'm in, they meet every week and they just sit and talk. And it's just such a supportive environment. I mean, teachers get it. Like, you're going to have rough days, but you have the support of other teachers that are going through the same thing. And again, the students and the relationships that you build are just ones that you always remember.
1: Do you get any concern, particularly from other teachers, that this is great, it's going to help fill a void in special education, but are they fully qualified if they haven't gone through the intense education process that we're used to?
2: So there is that expectation that they're not. That's almost the entry fee, is that you're bringing in someone who is moldable and is eager to learn and is fresh in their career. So I think it also, for the teachers that we have partnered with, the mentor teachers that we have working with our apprentices right now, they are passionate about creating this new class of educators. And actually we have another, it's funny that you mentioned, you know, people coming in with bachelor's degrees and something completely different. The apprentice that we're onboarding right now for the fall, or a new apprentice that we're onboarding, studied sports medicine. And then she was like, I don't want to do that anymore. But in that interview, the conversation with her mentor teacher was very sort of symbiotic, in that the teacher was saying, listen, I've been doing this for a long time. There's new things that I don't know. And so you're coming from the classroom with these new techniques or new thought processes or, you know, activities to do or things like that. You're going to provide some infusion of sort of novelty to what I'm doing too. So there is a bit of a give and take in that.
0: And I was just going to say, that's where we have learned throughout the last year, the importance of that matching process. And that's where this collaboration with the university, with BOCES and with the districts and with the students and with the teacher is so important, is so that expectations are clear, right? So it is a known that the person coming in does not have a background in teaching, but what a journey they're going to be able to go on, and having that reciprocal relationship of both being able to learn along the way.
1: Mm-hmm. And this kind of – this is shifting gears just a little bit, but we do have a comment from a listener, that email from Kristen. Can your guest speak to the fact that many special education students are mostly in general ed classrooms? How are gen ed teachers being prepared to understand and meet the needs of special education students? Now, it sounds like some of these residencies can help you know, with that, but how is that happening? If
3: do you want me to answer that?
1: Sure.
3: Because whether they're in the residency program or the traditional program, they're all being prepared to teach.
1: So if they're a St. John Fisher gen ed teacher, they
3: gen ed and special education. So they really are one of the best teachers to put, you know, someone who has dual certified Fisher, I don't want to just say, you know, but people who have that double certification and triple, I mean, there are ways to get a third certification, are the best people to have in that classroom, because they are going to be able to teach students who are in the range of, you know.
1: But if you've already got a gen ed teacher who does not have the dual certification but has kids in her class that have not yet found a spot, what happens?
0: That's where the importance of continuing that professional learning as a school system is important, to make sure that you are responding to what those students need. And then when you look at that, is the teacher equipped with that? And if not, how do you support them in getting equipped with that? And we're very, very intentional about the classrooms where we have students that have disabilities, that where they're placed, right? We want it to be in the right place with the right teacher who can meet those needs. And as with anything, there's always that learning process that we go through in terms of helping our teachers meet the needs of the students in front of them, whether or not they are a student that's classified with a disability or not. It's that continued learning, that lifelong learner that we really celebrate and continue to make sure that we are doing as organizations for our people.
1: Okay. And so, Emma, you've been through a year. You have a few months left in
6: this
1: program.
6: Yeah, I graduated in December.
1: You did. Oh, in this coming December, you graduate. So you've done your residency for the past year in BOCES?
6: I started the residency in January. So I went January
1: to
6: June.
1: So you have another.
6: And then I'll be back in the classroom September to December.
1: Okay. And what's your plan after that?
6: I don't know yet. I mean, graduating in December has pros and cons. I mean, pros, there's always subbing positions. Mm-hmm. There's always, I mean, maternity leave. People have
1: there is a
6: things.
1: High demand for subs and fill-ins.
6: Right, exactly.
1: Also so, shortage.
6: Right. So being available for that is always awesome. And then it does give me an opportunity to kind of look and see the options that are around and what openings are available, and then come hiring time and then be ready for potentially my own classroom in next fall.
1: And if that's do you available. Plan to stay locally?
6: I plan to. I don't really know if that's a forever thing, but
1: for now.
6: For now.
1: For now. And so what and not based on location, but what's your dream job?
6: My dream job would definitely be in probably a third or fourth grade classroom. I think I've definitely found a newfound love for special ed. I did summer school in Hilton this past summer in an 8-1-1, and I loved it. I was just an aide. I was just with one kid, but I had so much fun, and they are so much fun. I mean, they want to be there. Yeah. And a lot of the kids had trouble leaving school because, I mean, you never know what they go home to. So being that safe place for them and an opportunity to listen to them, and they might not speak their needs, but they might show it in another way, and being able to identify that could really help create a relationship that supports them.
1: Okay. And Kathy, how many students have gone through the inclusive program? The residency program.
3: Oh, so since last year, three are our first three residents.
1: And how many are coming up?
3: So far, we have five coming up for this next year.
1: So not huge numbers, but you're getting started. And you said you're still tweaking how it works.
2: Yeah, so the first year was a lot of administrative lift. So a lot of paperwork, a lot of, and I have to give a shout out to my director, Joe Engelbert, because he and I were sort of in the trenches with a lot of the administrative side of it. But now that it's off the ground and we have this, not only do we have the great partnerships that we have, but we know the flow of how it all goes. It's just a matter of getting the word out. And so, you know, we're thankful to Emma and our other two apprentices this past year who were a little bit of our test subjects as we were getting it up off the ground, but it's been successful. And I just want to say for Emma, I know that she's being a little bit humble, but the other piece of this for the apprentices that are coming out of it, talk about references. You're getting feet on the street, real life experience that she can take to her next interview, or if assuming she's not completely scooped up before she even graduates, which is likely. But you know, it's so much more than I think this person would be great. It's I saw this person being successful and learning and growing. So you know, she's really set herself up for a really amazing launch after graduation. Yeah.
1: Okay. Did you have a resident in Bloomfield?
0: Yes, we had two residents in first grade last year, Mitch and Kate, and did a fantastic job. And really getting to see them learn and grow throughout the year was an amazing experience. And that confidence level that came as the year continued to progress and watching those partnerships grow, but not just their learning with the classroom teacher they were placed with, but how they really started to partner and learn with people from all over the building. It was really awesome to see.
1: Mm-hmm. And so what schools in the area are willing to accept or asking or part of this program?
3: Well, since we're just residence. Beginning, we really couldn't have done it without Wayne Finger Lakes Bosse's. You know, we have such a great relationship with Joe and Deborah and Bloomfield. And so the districts within the component districts within Wayne Finger Lakes are the first districts that we would go through, since that's our partner BOCES that we're working with. Mm-hmm. That doesn't mean that we can't cross contract with other districts like Hilton that's outside of Wayne Finger Lakes. So we have other districts that are also interested and that we are in the process of onboarding. I'm not sure if that's the right word with the districts, other districts that are interested outside of Wayne Finger Lakes that Joe and Deborah do their magic. You know, it's hard, you know, everything takes time and process, and we were thrilled to have three last year, and five is a really good number for us this year.
2: And it's finding that match too, right? So some students might not want to be in a particular classroom, or the district might not have a teacher that meets the needs of wanting to bring in an apprentice. So it's a little bit of a matchmaking that happens too. Yeah.
1: Are these all rural schools right now?
2: So our districts are predominantly rural within the Wayne Finger Lakes region, but that it isn't specific to that. We just, because of
1: it
2: our
1: just
2: footprint,
1: happens
2: we just happen
1: to be. Mm.
0: Yeah, and just thinking of the benefits, you know, when you look at the districts and the region in terms of BOCES and the university and then the state level all working together, the benefits are immense across the board. And then with for the student that is going into the program, but really thinking for us as a rural school, you know, challenging budget times for us and how can we keep a level of support for students high while at the same time confronting budgetary realities. So this has been a win-win in so many ways for us.
1: Okay. We have an email here from Charles. He says, I survived 31 years in the city school district, but taking care of myself physically, emotionally, and mentally after work. It was a second career for me, so I was a little better prepared than kids right out of school. I had kids in my own, and boy, there were times when we get home from work, just wanted to collapse, but couldn't. I completely understand why people do not want to go into teaching, especially with the situation with Tier 6, and that's a whole other topic, so we're not going to go there. But he says good luck to everyone, including you, Emma.
6: Thank you.
1: Charles. But he's from the city school district. Is there, you know, and there's clearly rural districts are on the one hand because they're a little farther from the schools and a little farther from where people want to live when they're young, but also the Rochester City School District is really challenged with this issue. Will the residents be going, do you have any kind of partnership in the works with the city school district?
3: We're open to it. We don't have a formal one now with the resident apprenticeship program, but we're open to it, and we keep exploring additional districts. So there's never, I never say never.
1: Okay.
3: Yeah.
1: So it might be out there. Can you talk a little bit about the experience of matchmaking in Bloomfield, of finding, you had two residents and finding teachers that
0: Yeah, so last year and this year have been very different experiences. You know, last year it was really, you know, we were putting it together quickly as we're like, yeah, we are all interested. And so we reached out to our elementary staff and said, here's what we're looking to do. You know, are there people that would be interested? And then from there, it was thinking about who makes sense to partner. And then we thought it would be a unique opportunity to place them at the same grade level so that they'd be able to collaborate and go through that experience together and talk about it together. This year, we're in a very different place because we have proof of concept, right? A handbook has been developed. We have that working relationship. We have a set process that we're following. And so just thinking about when we interviewed a couple weeks ago and we're like, okay, we think this person's going to be the right match. We're not sure. And then getting them at the table. And I think Deborah was referring to this earlier. It was just evident that like these two people are going to work well together.
2: Yeah.
0: And so afterwards when, you know, we're on the district side going, so what do you think? Would they be a good match for you? And then on the university side, they're doing the same thing. And it was just, yes, absolutely. So.
1: It's like dating.
0: In a way, absolutely.
2: It's like I'm Chuck Woolery in this scenario, so I'll be back in 2 and 2. Yeah.
1: So, Emma, it sounds like you made a great match. You had a very good experience, mm-hmm. but you also have people like Charles, and mm-hmm. you hear stories like what you've brought up here in terms of the horror stories about teaching.
2: Yeah.
1: How are you feeling? Any regrets? Do you feel like you're going to have to do something to make sure your mental health is good? You know, what are you prepared for things not to always be shiny?
6: Absolutely. I mean, I definitely have no regrets. I am very, very excited to step into this profession. And yes, there are horror stories. I mean, there's horror stories everywhere. Everyone and every position or profession, somebody's not happy with where they are. And I am just very happy with the decision that I decided to make.
1: Yeah. Well, it seems like a good move for you. Congratulations.
6: Thank you so much.
1: And thank you all for being here. We have had in studio Dr. Kathy Broku, Associate Professor and Chair of the Inclusive Childhood and Adolescence Education and Literacy Programs at St. John Fisher University. Deep breath. Deborah Luna, Recruitment and Retention Specialist at Wayne Finger Lakes BOCES. Emma Spellman, Graduate Student in the Inclusive Childhood and Adolescence Education Program. 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Thank you all for being here with me today. And thanks for everybody behind the scenes making this happening and our listeners. I appreciate you joining me this week. Evan should be back on Monday. I hope you have a great weekend.
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4: From WXXI News, I'm Evan Dawson, and this is Connections. Connections Summer Sessions this week has focused on aging. And we're going to end the week with a remarkable story of two men who we met in 2023. We sat down with Thomas Connors Jr. and Nicholas Verzella back in 2023. They had been friends for more than 90 years. They met in kindergarten. They attended East Rochester schools together. They played sports together. They worked together as teachers for about 3 decades, and they also shared hardships in their life. They fought in World War II, and later in life, they lost their wives. Verzella called Connors the brother he never had. Connors passed away in February of this year, and we dedicate this special rebroadcast to him. You don't want to miss this.
12: Live from NPR News, I'm Lakshmi Singh. The federal government is out with a new plan for how several states access water from the Colorado River for at least the next 2 years as the region faces the realities of droughts and water restrictions. Downstream states, California, Arizona, and Nevada, will bear the brunt of the cuts. The administration's plan does not issue water reduction mandates for 4 upper basin states, Colorado, Utah, Wyoming, and New Mexico. But after 2 years, it calls for the upstream and downstream states to hold a new round of talks over their dispute. The Colorado River feeds Lakes Mead and Powell, the nation's 2 largest reservoirs, now experiencing record low water levels. Gasoline prices are inching up while bond prices are moving down. NPR Scott Horsley has a roundup of what's moving financial markets.
13: Investors will be keeping a close eye on the bond market today. The yield on long-term government bonds rebounded Thursday, despite an effort by the Treasury Department to push those bond yields down. Bondholders have been demanding a bigger payback in return for lending the government money. They're concerned about the size of the federal debt, which reached $40 trillion this week, as well as stubborn inflation. Gasoline prices typically fall as summer draws to a close, but AAA says this could be the most expensive August ever at the gas pump. The average price of regular gas is just under $4.11 a gallon, topping the previous high set back in 2022. Scott Horsley, NPR News, Washington.
12: The Supreme Court is expected to weigh in on whether President Trump can continue construction of the White House ballroom. The lawsuit has already been argued through several lower courts after a nonprofit group sued the administration, saying congressional approval was needed for the new site. Here's NPR's Deepa Shivaran.
14: The Trump administration is arguing that the ballroom was needed to create a, quote, integrated military complex that houses medical care, a drone port, and bomb shelters. On the other hand, the National Trust for Historic Preservation is saying that the executive branch doesn't have the authority to transform the White House like this, even for national security purposes.
12: NPR's Deepa Shivaran reporting. The government of Guatemala says the U.S. has deported nearly 2,300 Mexican migrants to Guatemalan soil, and NPR's Ada Peralta reports the Mexican government is worried.
15: Normally, migrants are only deported to a country that is not theirs when their home country won't take them or when it's too dangerous for them to go back. Guatemalan President Bernardo Arevalo said that's not the case with the Mexican deportees. Guatemala, he says, treats them like they are in transit and they are sent to Mexico by land within 24 hours. In a statement, Mexico said it opposes the practice. Human rights groups view it as an attempt to intimidate migrants. In a statement to Reuters, the U.S. State Department said it was focused on implementing President Trump's immigration policy. Ada Peralta, NPR News, Mexico City.
12: This is NPR. The world's oldest living person is celebrating her 117th birthday today. Ethel Caterham is from England. NPR's Fatima Al-Kassab has details.
16: Ethel Caterham was born in 1909 and has lived through the Russian Revolution, the Great Depression, and two world wars. She's the last surviving subject of King Edward VII. For her 116th birthday last year, she got a visit from his great-great-grandson, King Charles. According to Guinness World Records, she's also one of the oldest people to survive COVID after contracting it in 2020. She's celebrating with family and friends at a nursing home in Surrey, outside London, and says she's looking forward to what next year might bring. Fatima Al-Kassab, NPR News, London.
12: London's High Court is ordering Prince Harry, Sir Elton John, and others to make an initial payment of the equivalent of $13 million toward the Daily Mail's legal costs after they lost their privacy lawsuits against the publisher. Last month, a judge sided with the Daily Mail against accusations that it engaged in unlawful acts, including phone hacking. Local media report Prince Harry and his wife Meghan plan to move back to the United Kingdom with their children, who are enrolled in British school in September. King Charles saw his grandchildren in person last month for the first time in more than 4 years. U.S. stocks are trading higher this hour. The Dow is up more than 400 points, or nearly 1%. This is NPR News.
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9: From WXXI News, this is Connections. I'm Evan Dawson. Our connection this hour was made in a kindergarten class more than 90 years ago. That's when two local boys first met and became friends. Thomas Connors Jr. and Nicholas Verzella have shared much together since 1930s. They played sports together, graduated from high school together, served in World War II together, worked as educators in the East Rochester School District, raised their families. Nick calls Tom the brother he never had. In March, both men were honored by the Monroe County Legislature for their 96-plus years of service to the East Rochester community and to Monroe County and to the nation. During the ceremony, the legislature named Tuesday, March 14, 2023, as Thomas A. Connors Day and Nicholas A. Verzella Day in East Rochester. And this hour, it is our honor to talk to Tom and Nick, who share their wisdom in a story of a nearly century-long friendship. I'll mention this hour is part of our Aging Together in New York series, a statewide multi-platform public media initiative addressing topics important to older adults. And let me welcome them now. Thomas Connors Jr., an East Rochester resident. Tom, an honor to have you. Thank you for being here.
18: Thanks for inviting me.
9: And welcome to Nicholas Verzella. Hi, Nick. Thanks for being here.
19: Thank you, Evan. The last time I saw you was on TV.
9: Yeah, here we are. It's great to see you again. And John Baines is with us, who... Well, what did you have to do with all of this here? How did you meet these gentlemen?
18: They were very close friends of my parents, and I've lost my parents, and so I have the great privilege of treasuring people whom my parents loved. And I have the utmost respect for these two gentlemen, and I know the whole community of East Rochester, which I represent in the legislature, sends them thank you for all they've done.
9: As a member of the legislature, I know you wanted to give them an appropriate honor there and a salute. And before we dive in with these gentlemen, what have you learned from these guys?
18: I don't know that I've learned it, because I fear that these guys, I'll never live up to them. But what I think what I've learned most is attitude is everything. through all the things that they've experienced in life and in their professional lives, these two gentlemen have kept their bright spirit shining and been generous with our community, with their families, with their friends, and they're just truly an inspiration for me.
4: Tom and Nick are, gentlemen, I hate to do this, but I mean, how many years younger are you now, sir?
20: I'm a little younger than Nick.
4: Yeah.
20: By about 6 weeks.
4: By about 6 weeks?
20: Yeah.
4: So you're 97? Six.
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4: You're both going to be 97 soon. July and September. How do you feel these days?
20: How do I feel? Well, I feel pretty good for a guy that's 96 years old. Like most 96 years old, I have a few problems, but nothing I can't handle. I get up every

0: valve replacement D-Day, June 6th. Mm-hmm. Other than that, I feel pretty well. I can't walk as far as I used to or do the things I used to, but I get around pretty well.
1: Nick, I'm a little concerned because the way you just described your 90s, up until the 90s, didn't really have anything wrong. You got to slow down a little bit. That's how I feel about my 40s. So, I mean, that's been a remarkable set of health for you.
0: Hey, we've been lucky. We've been fortunate.
1: Tom?
2: Now, Nick said he can't walk like he used to. He used to walk to the city and back from East Rochester. He walked all over Perrenton, all over Pittsburgh. How many shoes did you wear out in a year, Nick?
0: Yeah, I used to wear about 5 pair out. I used to walk 3,000 miles a year. I did that for 10 years.
2: Oh, yeah.
0: You know, 7 days a week. It was addiction. And it was wonderful. I loved it.
1: Well, these guys, the story that I have is that you did meet in kindergarten, yes?
0: Yeah.
1: Back in 31?
0: 31.
1: 1931. Nick, what's your first memory of meeting this guy? What's your first memory?
0: Tom was a member of our class, and he was a very active member of our class. He was a scorcher. He was a guy that that we all loved. He did it in such a great way. He was a pepper pot. He had so much energy then that, and he was like that all the way through school. So my first remembrance is in kindergarten. I remember in kindergarten where, remember Miss Smith used to
2: Miss Smith.
0: And then she became Mrs. Reed, right? And anyway, she had all of these musical instruments out, the tambourines and so forth. And I was always sitting in the back. I was with V, I don't know, even in kindergarten they must have alphabetized us. But I was so...
1: Stay near your microphone, Nick.
0: I was so jealous because Tommy was able to play the tambourine, and she never let me play the tambourine.
1: What is your first memory, Tim?
2: Nick, we were lucky. We had a kindergarten teacher. Her name was Miss Smith. She wrote the book on how to teach kindergarten, and she taught in East Rochester for, 35 or 40 years, and she was a great teacher. But I didn't always get what I wanted either. I think Mary Ellen did because
0: she was perfect.
2: Mary Ellen was perfect.
1: Who's Mary Ellen?
0: She married Sam Urzetta, the golfer?
2: Mary Ellen Trescott was her name.
1: Okay.
0: Sam was in our class as well.
2: Yeah.
1: What did Sam have that you guys didn't?
2: He was actually a half year behind us. Oh. We were so smart, we stayed in kindergarten for a half year. We started first grade in January. We were a January class.
0: Yeah.
1: This is in 1931, 32. And I mean, it was a very, very different time. How were things for your families, especially during the Depression, Tom?
2: Well, during the Depression, my mom said 1 week my dad made like $12 or something like that. We had 3 kids in our family. He worked off and on in the car shops. It was a big employer in the village of East Rochester. But he did. We managed through it. It was, I think we ate a lot of probably bologna sandwiches and casseroles and stuff like that. But we managed. Yep.
1: What about you, Nick?
0: We had a tough time. We lost our house in 1936. It was a lovely house and had to move. And my father was out of work for quite a while. And then fortunately, in the late 30s, maybe 37 or so, the car shops, East Rochester, started up again, and he got back to work, and then things were okay.
1: Why do you think the two of you, from such an early age, stayed connected, Nick?
0: Well, that's easy, because our class stayed together. Kindergarten, first, second, third,
1: small
0: fourth,
1: class, right?
0: Fifth, sixth, seventh, eighth grade.
1: Yeah.
0: We kind of scattered in high school because we took different courses. Mm-hmm. But it was basically the same core for

0: those years.
1: Yeah.
0: That were, it were, and we got along so well. It was great. It was wonderful.
1: You agree with that, Tom?
2: Yeah. Now, you say we had a small class. We had 40 kids in our class. Sometimes, well, when we were in sixth grade, we had Alex Caniata was our teacher, and he was tough. And we had 42 kids in our class because you remember that?
0: Yeah, I remember the names.
1: Yeah. You remember the names?
0: But today, if you have 25, often teachers complain. We had 40.
3: Oh, you mean 40. You had 40 kids in a classroom, right in class there?
0: In all class, together. Yeah. We taught 40 kids. 46.
3: Yeah, you taught 40 kids at a time.
0: Yeah.
2: No problems.
0: No problems.
3: How, Tom? How did you do that?
2: Well, the village was different then. Everybody in the village knew everybody else. We had two big, we had the car shops, was one big corporation. And we had the piano works, the biggest piano works in the world. You probably know
3: Absolutely.
2: That. Okay. So these, our fathers worked together. We lived next to each other, went to the same churches together, did everything together.
0: You got to realize, too, that practically every block had an empty lot. So every block had a playground.
1: Mm. Yeah.
0: And Tommy lived on Ivy Street, lived on West Avenue. And the West Avenue guys would play Ivy Street in one of the lots, one of the empty lots. So we were so lucky to live in East Rochester. Maybe that's the big thing.
1: Yeah.
0: So lucky, small school system, though, basically. Teachers were great. Values were wonderful. Our parents always said, hey, if the school calls, they're right, you're wrong. So just behave yourself.
3: It's the opposite these days for a lot of families.
0: And the police would walk the streets at night, and the same thing from the parents. Don't ever, ever, ever get in trouble with the police. So we were brought up very, very well.
3: These days, there's a cartoon that I've seen that reflects kind of what you're talking about, Nick, the notion of how schools and parent relationships have changed. And it said 50 years ago, a student is holding a report card with an F on it. And the parent is saying to the student, how do you explain this? And it says today, the student is holding a report card with an F on it. And the parent is yelling at the teacher saying, how do you explain this?
0: Exactly.
3: You feel that you do feel that way.
2: That's what
0: Absolutely.
2: Happened.
0: Absolutely.
2: And that's the state we're in right now.
3: Why do you think it happened that way, Tom?
2: Well, what do they call him? Dr. Spock, whatever your name is. He's partly responsible for it.
0: Well, the values have gone down.
2: Liberal courts and things are different.
0: When we were in school, the passing grade for Regents as well. No, not for Regents. The passing grade was 75. For Regents, it was 65. Okay, then weeks to five. Now some schools have the passing rate at 50. So there you go. Values have changed tremendously.
3: Hmm. Yeah, you see, let's not get too political this hour, but John Baines is going, please don't. But, you know, you see some school board races and candidates calling themselves parental rights and, you know, parents should have a lot of veto power and things like that. And, it's a very different time, I think, than when it was when both of you taught. You taught, Tom, you taught from when to when?
2: I taught from 51 to 86. I taught sixth grade for about 4 years, and I taught junior high social studies.
3: In East Rochester the whole time?
2: In East Rochester the whole time, yep.
3: About 35 years. What about you, Nick?
0: Well, I came in 1950. I taught for 9 years, then became a principal, and then had experience in elementary, junior high, high school, became an acting superintendent. I was president of the Teachers Association. I coached 3 sports, so I was pretty much married to the school.
3: Mm-hmm. And you left when?
0: I left in 1989.
3: So
0: 39 years.
3: Pretty good 4 decades, huh?
0: Not bad. And this is the same school that we both graduated from, and it was wonderful.
3: We're talking to two gentlemen who are going to turn 97 years old this summer, Thomas Connors Jr. and Nicholas Verzella, who grew up and met in East Rochester Kindergarten, both taught in East Rochester, served the country together, have been close their entire lives, and they've gone through loss, too. We'll talk about all of that. Part of the reason we're here is John Baines, a Monroe County legislator, and, of course, a longtime teacher himself, knew these gentlemen and wanted to honor them in March. And we're in the midst of a series of conversations this month on aging, on not only the wisdom but challenges as well. And before we kind of get to some of that, let me just ask Nick and Tom to tell us a little bit more about their story in that both of you got married, you had children, but was there ever a stretch of your life, Nick, where you didn't see much of Tom or you
0: Never.
3: Weren't close? Never.
0: Oh, never. No. Never.
3: Never.
0: No.
3: Okay.
0: And we've always lived within two or three blocks of each other.
2: Yep.
0: Tom moved several times, I know, as a kid.
2: Yep.
0: But you were always around the same area.
3: Around the same area, yeah. Was there ever a time where you wished he lived farther away?
0: Oh, no, no.
3: No.
0: Always close. Never, ever, in all those years, have we had a bad word.
2: Nope, we never did.
0: Never.
3: That's
0: never
3: impossible for a friendship. There have to be disagreements.
0: Classmates,
3: right?
0: Teammates, everything together. We help move people. Teachers, for example, move from one house to another. We would do it, he and I. He and I went to all kinds of dinners here in Rochester. We met Satchel Paige together same night.
3: Fantastic.
0: We've played golf together.
3: Who's the better player? He's the better player. Tom's the better player. Tom was the stick.
0: Yeah.
3: And okay, so at least he's got that.
2: Nick was better than everything else.
3: Nick was better at everything else. Tom, there has to have been an argument that you've had with him over the years. There has to have been.
2: No, we never argued, did we, Nick?
0: Never once.
3: Let's argue now then. Let's have a first. That's really remarkable. I mean, how do you have a friendship and over 90 years. 90 years and no real deep arguments, Tom?
2: No real beefs.
0: And we saw each other every day in school, up to grade 8 until high school. Yeah.
3: Wow.
2: We played basketball together in that community league for 10 years. And your dad played with us.
0: He did.
3: Talking to John
2: when
3: over there.
2: Up.
0: And Dick Broody played with us.
2: Dick Broody played.
4: That was an all-star team.
0: Yeah, yeah.
3: I mean, he never, you caught an elbow in the jaw, didn't feel like nothing.
0: Nothing. He was terrific.
3: Amazing. Yeah. So
0: Tommy had that kind of personality. He was jovial, get along with people, a scorcher. John Baines. Because John Baines was Huckleberry Finn when he was growing up. Yes, he was. He had a zest for life. He enjoyed every single day as he does now. Huckleberry Finn, the original. And Tommy was a class, jovial scorcher.
3: And he was a scorcher, pot.
0: In a way, pepper pot. But everybody loved him.
3: That's amazing.
0: It was always in a good way.
3: I want to ask both of you a little bit about the concept of friendship. And earlier this month, one of the guests that we've been talking to told us that in their view, younger adults tend to have more friendships but not as deep. So it's a lot of acquaintances. It's a big social circle.
0: Yeah.
3: But there isn't always a depth of being able to lean on someone. And what we heard from Dr. Yates Conwell earlier this month was that as people age, very effectively, they may prune some of their relationships and really focus on the ones that matter deeply, and that is helpful. And I wonder if you agree with that. Nick, what do you think?
0: Well, I agree 100%. We have many, many acquaintances, but few, few reliable, close friends that you can really bank on. Again, we saw each other. We were like brothers. We really were. And that closeness, I guess. But we respected. That's the key word, respect. I mean, when you have arguments, something stays behind. An argument always makes one little less able to respect that person. So it wasn't that we tried to avoid arguments. We just never had them.
3: You just didn't have them. Yeah.
0: Just had, yeah.
3: So, Tom, what do you think?
2: Well, we had a wide circle of friends. We had a bunch of guys that had to that hung around together, Nick, in high school.
0: Yeah.
2: And we were all good friends. But over a period of time, well, we all went in the service. When you come back from the service, some guys got out earlier and went someplace. You never saw them again. Other guys got married early. Other guys got married later. And then Father Time, of course, has reduced our friendship greatly. Nick and I are very close, and we have been for a long time. But there were two girls in our class up until about, what, 3 years ago, Nick?
0: Yeah.
2: The four of us would meet probably three times a year or four times a year, and we'd for dinner.
0: We started at age 90.
2: Usually Northside.
3: You started at age 90, yeah.
2: Yeah, and those two girls were very good friends of ours, too.
0: Yeah.
2: And but Nick and I have been very close. And our dads worked together or in the car shops. And one summer, Nick worked with my brother in the car shops. We were lucky. When we came home from college, we could work in the car shops. They put us on the line. We made the same amount of money as the guys that worked there 52 weeks a year, and they never made us join the union. Hmm. What did you say?
0: Yeah, right.
2: That's true, right, Nick? Yeah.
3: So that's some of the story of this friendship, but it's also a friendship that has endured loss. Both of you were married and have lost your wives. Tom, when did you lose your wife?
2: It'll be 19 years in next month.
3: Okay, so 2004. And what about you, Nick?
0: 1971.
3: 1971.
0: Yeah.
3: Yeah. Passed away young.
0: I'm sorry. I'm missing. No. 2001.
3: Okay.
0: She was 71 when she passed
3: 71
0: away.
3: In 2001.
0: Yeah.
3: So she died in 2001. Tom's wife passed away 3 years later.
0: Yeah.
3: And I wonder how much you've leaned on each other through those losses.
2: Oh, we still go out to eat. We still meet each other. We still are involved in community projects. I'll tell you, when I first went to school and started teaching, there were Dorothy and you, Bill Boyce and his wife, Freddie and his wife, and Mary and I. We used to do square dancing. We'd do square dancing on Saturday nights, and then we'd go to somebody's house and have cake or ice cream or something.
0: Yeah.
2: That was quite a bit of fun, too.
0: Bill and his wife were great square dancers.
2: Yeah. And then Nick's son, he was the best trumpet player in school, and my kids came after him, but they played trumpet too. They were on a wrestling, a couple of them were on a wrestling team together. So this is generations of friendships.
3: Remarkable. And in your, in the last two decades, around two decades, since you have lost your spouses, what we see in the research are some things that are very interesting to me, and I would like to get your takes on them. First of all, when you ask adults by age segment, do you feel isolated? Do you feel lonely? A lot of people assume that older people are the loneliest, and it is not true. The least lonely adults in this country are adults over the age of 65 plus, and to say nothing of 95 plus, gentlemen, okay? So, I mean, it's remarkable. The loneliest segment of American adults are adults under the age of 30. That's self-reported. Now, that doesn't mean that older people can't be lonely, and the loneliness and the isolation that is reported to be the most dangerous that affects health tends to come after the loss of a spouse. But you've leaned on each other. You guys have leaned on each other so well. So let me ask both of you. Nick, are you surprised at all to hear that the oldest adults are the least lonely? Do you feel lonely at all?
0: Not at all.
3: And you don't feel lonely.
0: This is interesting that you ask. When my wife passed away, she had never been to a doctor. We had been out to dinner that Friday night, went to sleep. She just didn't wake up. I was useless around the house. I could never do anything. I never did anything. About a month before she passed away, I just happened to say to her, "Dorothy, you have to teach me to cook because eventually I may have to." She said, "Get out of the kitchen. I'll be the cook." So when she passed away, I never washed clothes. I never cooked. Didn't do anything at all. But you live in East Rochester, and it's like a whole family. You've got all kinds of friends. And we had the North Side. We had Perlo's. We had a lot of restaurants. So that was never – everything was close by, the Wegmans, the post office, and so forth. And so I've never, ever really, to be honest, been lonely. Not at all.
3: Wow. And today –
0: And
3: oh, go
0: ahead. And let me say that part of that reason, too, is Tommy's wife and Tom. They co-chaired a lot of celebrations in East Rochester. They were both East Rochester historians. Mary worked at the history room. I used to go practically live in the history room. I got to work with Mary a lot. So in addition to Tom, Mary was also very friendly, very close to me. And we've both been very active. Tommy's been a trustee in East Rochester, fireman. I've been on a lot of village committees. So we were always active, and that's why we're not lonely.
3: Do you feel lonely at all, and have you felt lonely?
2: Well, I've got 7 kids. they help a lot with the loneliness or the lack of loneliness. My house is like Grand Central Station, I guess, is something like that. And
0: but what's interesting, mine is just the opposite. I'm alone. My 2 kids live far away. So I don't have really anybody, but people come over. I mean, we're like a family in ER. We taught in East Rochester. Many of our former students are still in East Rochester. They kind of take care of us in a way. They bring food sometimes.
3: That's great.
0: Just a wonderful situation.
4: I think in many ways what's extraordinary about these two gentlemen is that there's a spider web of relationships that go out from them toward their former students. Tom, through his dynamic family, his 7 children. One lives in Europe, but the other 6 are here and nearby. And they have so much meaning. They're so involved. There's always something coming up. Tom, when my father died, Tom had my family at his house for Christmas.
0: I was a pallbearer at your dad's funeral.
3: And I want to also get a little picture here because, Nick, you're describing a house that's quieter than Tom's. Because your kids are your kids out of state?
0: Pennsylvania and Utah.
3: Okay, yep. So you know, maybe see them on occasion, but they certainly aren't stopping by the house every afternoon.
0: Once a year.
3: But people still stop by. And do you guys remember when the doorbell would ring and people still stop by? I mean, like, there's something really nice about the drop-in, isn't there?
2: Yeah. Sometimes in East Rochester, they don't even use the doorbell. They just open our TC, anybody there?
0: Yeah.
3: How do you feel when you get a knock at the door or a ring at the door, Nick? You feel like you're probably going to know someone?
0: No, I usually think it's somebody I don't know because, as Tom said, they're so friendly.
3: Oh, yeah, if someone's knocking or ringing, then they don't know you. Otherwise, they would have just walked in.
0: But
3: amazing.
0: Telephone calls from people, like our birthdays, from all over the country, they call. And that's because of people like John and the Tobins who get on Facebook or whatever and take good care of us there, too. But people take care of us that we don't even realize it. You
3: know? Yeah. We have to take our only break of the hour, and we're going to come back to talk to these two remarkable gentlemen, 96 years young, getting ready to turn 97. They've been friends since 1931 when they met in kindergarten, a true lifelong, nearly century-long friendship. They're telling a really great story about how they've never argued. I don't know that I believe it. I think I kind of do, actually, having met them this hour. Thomas Connors Jr. and Nicholas Verzella. And it's the story of wisdom, aging together, spending so much of their lives and their family's lives together, and what the value of that friendship is. John Baines is a Monroe County legislator who has brought them together in some ways. Well, I mean, they're together always, but John has known them and helped pass proclamation in their honor at the county level earlier this year, and gave us a heads up when he knew that we were having these programs and these conversations this month. Let's take that break. We're going to come back and talk more about the meaning of friendship with them here on Connections.
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3: This is Connections. I'm Evan Dawson. By every measure, Tom Connors says his friend Nick is better at him at just about everything, but not golf. You're going to take that one, Tom. What was the lowest handicap you ever carried?
2: Six.
3: A six, okay. What's the lowest number you shot?
2: I shot 73 at Green Hills. I think I had a 71 one time down at Wellsville.
3: Very good. And we were just talking during the brief break with the PGA Championship at Oak Hill, of course, this week. You played there 8 or 10 times.
2: Oh, yeah.
3: Shot 85 there.
2: Yes.
3: How do you like the golf course there?
2: Then I loved it.
3: This is very interesting to me. How do you feel about it now?
2: We talked about it earlier. I don't know how much fun it's going to be for the members after the tournament. I'm sure it'll be great.
3: I think they'll widen the fairways by about 20 yards.
2: Oh, yeah.
3: Right now it's a bowling alley out there.
2: Yeah.
3: You think it's a little too tough, a little too penalizing?
2: Well, I think there'll be some good scores today.
3: Yeah, we'll see. Yeah, it's tough. I mean, the lead's going to be not that far off even par at the end of two rounds there. But I don't know. I'd love to go out there and play with you once they're done. Maybe you and I will sneak on. Do you play much golf anymore?
2: I quit because I can't play like I used to play. It's not that much fun for me anymore.
3: You quit because you can't shoot 85 Oak Hill anymore?
2: Well, you know, it's easy to shoot your age. The older you get it, the easier it is to shoot your age. The first time I shot my age, I was playing with a guy named Frank Scamacci. We're playing at Rocky Fairfairs.
0: Wing Pheasant.
2: And I was 76. I shot a 75. Boomer said it doesn't count because you're 76 and you shot 75.
3: You broke your age. That's good.
4: Frank Scamacci's nickname was Boom Boom Scamacci. And everybody in East Rochester pretty much has a nickname. And he had a wonderful way of deflating any, you know, sense of grandiosity that you might have. I can hear him saying to Tom, hey, he'd talk like this, hey, Tom, it doesn't count.
0: Yeah, right.
3: You've had to shoot 76. Great. By the way, what was your nickname in East Rochester growing up?
2: I'm sorry?
3: What was your nickname? Boom Boom Scamacci, you said. What did they call
2: me? TC.
0: TC.
3: TC.
2: Yep.
3: And what about you, Nick?
0: I was called the Baron.
2: The Baron.
0: We used to have brush cuts. And when we looked like German soldiers at that time, we had brush cuts. Yep. So I was like the Baron.
3: The Baron.
0: Yeah. They still call me that today.
3: What do you miss? Let me ask both of you this. Nick, what do you miss most about the time of, whether it was your childhood or your younger years, that we don't see much of these days?
0: I don't see much of these days.
3: I mean, I don't know if it's the drive.
2: I'll answer.
3: Go for it, Tom.
2: While Nick's thinking about it.
3: Yeah, the train of thought
2: is still
3: boarding at
2: the station.
3: The thing
2: I don't see is box scores in the paper.
3: Box scores in the paper.
0: Right on.
2: When we were kids, the box score was in that paper the next morning. We knew everybody that played on every team. There were only 16 teams, but we knew everybody. But I haven't seen a box score in the paper all year.
0: I miss the business in East Rochester, because when I was a kid, Friday nights and Saturday nights, the town was busy, bustling, concerts in the park. Today, when you go downtown on a Friday night or Saturday night, you don't see a person. So I miss the bustle of the village.
3: Yeah, I think the Fireman's Carnival still happens, right? There's certain events and festivals.
0: Yeah.
3: Yeah.
2: Evan,
3: yeah.
2: You're invited to the Fireman's Parade this year.
3: Oh.
2: 114 Woodbine Avenue.
4: That's Tommy's house.
3: That's his house.
0: And the parade goes right past it.
3: I feel like that's an offer I can't refuse.
2: Okay, I'll tell you something about Nick. Nick worked at the Candy Kitchen. We had a Greeks in East Rochester with Candy Kitchen. Nick worked there. He invented the Frosty. He used to make us milkshakes. They were so thick, we called them "eat 'em with a spoon."
3: But you,
2: in the early 40s,
3: did Wendy's get hold of your recipe?
0: No, I was a junior in high school. I didn't know what I was doing. Let me tell you one thing. Okay, I was working there, and my buddies were working. This was during the war. We were 15 years old. Okay. My buddies were working down at the paper mill. They were making 70 cents an hour. And they said, "Nick, what are you doing working there? Come down and join us at the paper mill." So I went up to my boss, Christine, who owned the ice cream shop. And I said, "Christine, I'm going to have to leave because I have a better offer." She says, "Nick, I will increase your pay. Don't leave." I says, "Okay." I was making 32 cents an hour. They were making 70. She says, "I will increase your pay." I says, "Okay, Christine, how much?" She says, "One penny." I says, "Christine, I say, I love it here. I can't sleep."
3: Was that your first job?
0: Oh, no. The caddying was our first job.
2: We caddied, both of us.
0: Yeah.
3: What did you get paid for a loop?
0: 65 cents an
3: a bag.
0: Yeah. Or if you carry doubles, it was $1.30. But the point, I'm quite generous in tipping now.
3: Yeah.
0: And it's because when we were caddying, it was 65 cents. If they gave you a nickel, it was something as a tip. Very often, they did not. So we got to know who the tippers were and who weren't. There was an A caddy and a B caddy. A caddies were the older boys. They earned 75 cents in a bag. We earned 65. And it always bothered me that these people, affluent, wouldn't even give you a dime, maybe a nickel. And it bothered me a lot. And to this day, I am overly generous in tipping because of that. And it still rankles me that bank presidents, tycoons.
3: Couldn't tip. Are you a good tipper, Tom?
2: When we see those bags come out that didn't have any tip, we called those dead.
0: Right.
2: They were dead bags. Right. We didn't want them. When we saw those bags coming out, we'd scram. We'd go away. If we'd run away from the pro shop so we wouldn't get those bags.
0: Well, we had numbers. And you had to. Joe Rizzani was our caddy master. Yeah.
3: I do want to also ask both of you about technology. And listen, I'm not even half your age, and I'm 44 years old, and you guys have seen a lot. You've been through so much together. You've seen a lot change. And I try to remind myself that it's easy for me to be nostalgic for how things were when I grew up, or to be annoyed at technology, or to think negative things about it, which, as much as I try to prevent that, I still feel some of those things. But I genuinely do wonder if what feels like an addiction to technology is taking us away from being together, actually together, talking to each other physically, being together in person, and what that actually does to friendships. And I'm sure there will be researchers who figure out much more of this than my speculation. But Nick, are you worried about what technology does to us?
0: Oh, I'm not the guy to talk to.
3: I think you are the guy to talk to.
0: Because I am one of the few persons any place, maybe in the world, who does not have a cell phone. And
3: you got a landline at home.
0: I realize that.
3: No, that's great.
0: And I do have a computer, but not a cell phone, and I'm so happy that I don't. Number one, I really don't need one because I'm in ER. You can walk practically any place you want to go. But I marvel, though, at the invention since we were kids, at how much we've done in all regards. But I do marvel at that. But I do cringe when I'm in a restaurant or doctor's office and everybody's got the phone and everybody's on it and they're incessant. Little kids, 4 or 5 years old, everybody's got something. And to me, it's all they do. And I don't like that at all.
3: What do you think, Tom?
2: I'd agree with Nick. I don't have a computer. People write me a note if they want me to go someplace or come to a meeting. I've been reading a lot in the paper about this artificial intelligence.
0: That scares me.
2: And I read a couple articles this week, and if it gets in the wrong hands, it could be devastating.
4: You know,
2: it could be more harmful than it is good.
0: It's already starting to get into the wrong hands, yes.
4: Yep. You know, Evan, I think that one of the issues that I want to talk about with these two friends of mine is their mental acuity. They are as sharp at the almost 97 as anybody. And I think that the fact that both Tom and Nick are writers, they're readers, they're speakers. And I know Tom a little better than Nick, but I know they both absolutely adore information. They have a hard drive using computer technology terminology. They have a hard drive, and in it, Tom can retain and retrieve information. He was just telling us who the county clerk was in 1946 before we walked in here. So I think that, you know, as we think about aging, to your question, what effect will some of these this technology have on the wiring in our brains and what we retain? Nick, for instance, the gazebo in East Rochester is named after him, because he has led the remembrance ceremony. It's one of the most moving remembrance ceremonies that you'll see anywhere, on both Veterans Day and Memorial Day. And Nick would, as you can tell when he speaks, he's so articulate, grammatically correct, English teacher. And he would present stories about, on Memorial Day, for instance, about GIs who had died in conflicts overseas, and he would research them, prepare them, and present them in such an eloquent way. So I wonder, these two men who read and write and speak, how much that accounts for their mental acuity, and I wonder the next generation how much the technology might affect people's ability to remember, et cetera.
3: I think that's a really interesting point. Gentlemen, I'm gonna read an email off my phone. I'm sorry about this, but it's about both of you, so forgive me for using technology in the middle of the show. This comes from Carrie Robertson. Carrie says, Mr. Verzella was principal of my junior high when I started school at ER in seventh grade in 1970, having just moved back to the States from Spain. I was overwhelmed and scared, and Mr. Verzella really helped me find things that would engage me. He had me help a young boy who had just moved from Italy, named Enzio, helped him learn English. If I remember correctly, we had those sessions in Mr. Verzella's office. It made such a big difference to me to be able to help someone else who was also trying to adapt. He also had me help kids that were struggling in Spanish. Junior high is a rough time for everyone, and Mr. Verzella really helped me so much. Mr. Connors was my eighth grade SS teacher, and he was always witty and supportive, but expected us to give our best. He was a fantastic teacher. Hearing the two of them really makes me choke up. Two gems in a difficult time when I was 11 and 12. So, so happy to hear their voices. Sending love. That comes from Carrie Robertson.
0: Wow. Thank you.
3: What does that mean to hear that, Nick? What does that mean to you?
0: It's wonderful. It's wonderful. I appreciate it. I've always felt that good people, good things should be rewarded and recognized. And the reason I say that is if you receive an award, you receive an accolade or whatever, that makes you want to do even better because you don't want to disappoint. So something like that would make me, if I were still working, want to even try harder. So I appreciate that.
3: What does that mean to you, Tom, to hear that note?
2: Yeah. Let me tell you about Nick. One of my kids had trouble reading. He was slow on the reading. Nick came to school early in the morning. My son came early in the morning, and he went up and read to Nick in his office. That shows the kind of stuff that Nick used to do. He not only did it for my kids, but I think he did it for other kids. But Dougie's eternally grateful for Nick for what he did those many years ago. We've always tried to help the kids.
0: Yeah,
2: we kept kids after school to help them.
0: Yeah, yeah.
2: And
0: before school in the morning, after school.
2: Yeah.
0: Even Saturdays
2: we
0: sometimes.
2: We did that.
4: Well, you both have a reputation for being having high standards, and yet it seems to have led to more love. Yeah. More, because I hear it all the time. I constantly hear from people the difference that both of you made in their lives.
3: What a story. Carrie, thank you for that note. And John, you're right. She talked about the generosity, but the high expectations that these teachers would set for the kids. I'm so grateful for the way we're ending this week with these gentlemen. And let me ask, can I ask both of you, you know, Tom, what's a great day for you these days? So take me through just a day. What's a Nick's got a wry smile at that question. What do you love to do these days?
2: Well, I still have a sister that's alive. She's 90. We go to breakfast probably once a week. I have some friends, and we go to lunch once a week. I play poker every Tuesday night. It's more of a circus, but we call it poker. The guys are old. They can't shuffle the cards. They go all over the table and everything. But it's a lot of fun. We're both still in Legion. I'm still active in Rotary. I still do a lot of reading. I hardly miss a big sporting event on TV. I still attend some games, too. I was in Syracuse a couple years ago with John. We went down there, and I was at Oak Hill on Wednesday. I find plenty of time to fill my days.
3: That's great.
2: Meaningfully.
3: Bump into this guy sometimes?
2: Of course I do. Of course. Yep. I do that. Yep.
3: Nick, what about you? What's a good day these days?
0: my perfect day? My perfect day would first to be able to sleep through the night, which I can't do. That's number one. Number two, get up and get on the bicycle, stationary bike for a half hour or so. Then spend a lot of time reading the paper. I'm a newspaper nut. I love it. I read the paper. Then I have some time to read a chapter or two of the World War II books that I incessantly read. I'm constantly on those. Then call up my lady friend and say, let's go to Northside Restaurant tonight. And she would say yes, of course. And then drop her off, come home, and watch the Yankees. So that would be my perfect day.
3: That's pretty good. That's pretty special. And you gentlemen have also, without saying the word, you've also told us what resilience means this hour. Your families went through a lot during the Depression. You know, you've both had a lot of wonderful success and achievements and friendships, but also loss. Nick, can I ask you to give us some final words on if you do you consider yourself resilient, and what do you think of resilience these days?
0: Resilience means keeping positive and thinking you can, trying never to give up. And there are times it's as you get older, it's easy to. Resilience, I get also from reading poetry a lot and listening to good music. Those kinds of things, you condition yourself to be what you ought to be. It's so easy to say no and just kind of give up. But it's a constant, not battle, because I enjoy doing it, but it's a constant effort to stay positive.
3: What's great music, by the way?
0: Great music? Well, I like almost all kinds except rock.
3: No rock. No rock and roll. No, that's too loud. What's that? Rock and roll. Tom, do you consider yourself resilient? Do you think of yourself as a resilient person?
2: I think I am, yeah. I haven't had a lot of trials and tribulations that I had to go through, but I survived the Army, I guess. And
3: the Depression, the Army, the loss of a spouse, that's a lot.
2: Yeah. Well,
3: that's a lot.
2: Yeah. But I still read the paper like Nick does. Takes me about 5 minutes to read the whole thing.
3: I knew that was coming.
2: I still listen to Yankee games. It's still pretty active in church. I try to stay active. Well, and my kids keep me active. They want me to do things, and they're good about it.
3: Gentlemen, I say this entirely sincerely. I am grateful for your service to the country, the service to the community, and your generosity with the time for this program today. Thank you for being here.
0: Thanks
2: for inviting us.
3: And happy early 97th birthday to both of you when you celebrate later this year.
2: Okay.
3: John Baines, a county legislator who helped arrange this. Thank you, sir. Great to meet them. They're pretty special.
10: They sure are.
3: Yeah.
10: God love them.
3: And Thomas Connors Jr., Nicholas Verzella. Outstanding stuff. And from Rob and David and Evan and Megan, thank you for listening. We're back with you next week on Member Supported Public Radio.

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2: 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But will any of that money make its way back to shoppers?
3: It's like the retailer stirred the tax into the batter. So once it's cooked into the cake, you can't just back it out.
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4: Monday morning at 5.
5: Why do some people with Alzheimer's suddenly seem to return to their old selves after years of cognitive decline? I'm Ira Flatow, and this is Science Friday. This hour, how Alzheimer's researchers are examining lucid episodes as a way to better understand the disease and provide better care to patients.
6: It tells us that maybe there are things about the disease we don't understand, or things about resilience we don't understand, but it's also... these events are really impactful to people that witness them.
5: Plus, a trip to Michigan, where environmental advocates are using an ancient Roman legal argument to protect the Great Lakes, and untangling what we do and don't know about microplastics and their effects on health. Stay with us.
7: Live from NPR News, I'm Lakshmi Singh. The United States and Canada are negotiating to finalize a trade agreement before new U.S. levies on about $20 billion worth of Canadian goods take effect at midnight. NPR's Emily Fang reports some American businesses are bracing for a hit to their bottom lines.
8: Jeff Quint is the owner of Cedar Ridge Distillery, which makes craft bourbon from Iowa corn. He likes to say his business is the first legal distillery in Iowa
9: since Prohibition.
8: Canada has been boycotting American liquor, and Quint's seen his sales to Canada plummet to zero. There is a lot of uncertainty about tariffs, plus the future of a North American trade pact with Canada.
9: We want to know with as much certainty as possible what the rules are. Not what the rules are today, but what the rules are going to be next year, too, because this is a long process.
8: And the current uncertainty is making him pessimistic about ever reviving sales in Canada. Emily Fang, NPR News.
7: Meanwhile, President Trump says he will temporarily lower tariffs on ground beef imports for 90 days to lower the cost of meat. The federal government is out with a new plan that calls for significant cuts to the amount of Colorado River water flowing to Arizona, California, and Nevada. From member station KJZZ, Alex Hager reports the principal lower basin states will rein in demand by about 20%.
10: The cutbacks will last through 2028. It's an attempt to prop up the nation's two largest reservoirs, which both hit record low levels earlier this month. The cuts could have been nearly double this amount, but the federal government negotiated with Arizona, California, and Nevada to soften the blow of water reductions. Cities in the Phoenix and Tucson areas will be the hardest hit, but most have robust backup plans to keep taps flowing normally. The upstream states of Colorado, Utah, Wyoming, and New Mexico will not have to take cutbacks under the new plan. That's after years of failed negotiations. Federal officials said they want to keep working with states that use the river to come up with a consensus agreement for cutting back on demand. For NPR News, I'm Alex Hager in Phoenix.
7: National Weather Service confirms a tornado struck Atlantic Beach on Long Island last night. Local authorities say there were no reports of significant injuries. Medicare coverage could soon be coming to a Costco near you. NPR's Kristen Wright has more on the pilot program.
11: Costco is partnering with a nonprofit health insurer called Scan to sell Medicare Advantage plans and Medicare supplement plans for adults 65 and older. The plans will be offered in Costco stores, through insurance agents, and online. Medicare Advantage and supplemental plans are run by private insurance companies, but some of them are dropping Medicare Advantage, leaving patients uncovered. Researchers at Johns Hopkins estimate 3 million Americans will lose coverage this year as a result. Costco is testing the program in three states. It hasn't said which ones or when. People won't need a Costco membership to sign up. Costco's plan still needs regulatory approval.
7: That's Kristen Wright reporting. It's NPR News. A Texas court has cut a $50 million judgment against InfoWars founder Alex Jones down to $1.5 million. He and his company Free Speech System were found liable for damages for claiming the 2012 mass shooting at Sandy Hook Elementary School was a hoax. Today's ruling does not affect a $1.25 billion judgment against Jones in Connecticut, where the massacre claimed the lives of 20 first graders and six educators. FIFA has banned three Argentina players for striking their Spanish opponents who'd won the World Cup final. The punishment includes a 10-match suspension for midfielder Leandro Paredes. A legal battle is unfolding over who, if anyone, can own something called Italian brain rot. NPR's Jeff Brumfield explains.
12: You may not have heard of Italian brain rot, but the youth in your life probably have. AI-generated characters like Tung Tung Tung Sahur, he looks like a stick with a face, arms, and legs, and kids love him.
13: But
12: Tung Tung's popularity has now sparked a fight over who owns him. On one side is a company representing Tung Tung's creator. Their lawyer, Steve Stein, says this AI meme was made by a human.
14: He created the character by drawing on inspiration from his life and culture.
12: But the maker of a popular video game featuring Tung Tung disagrees. Attorney Aaron Moss, representing that side, says because Tung Tung and characters like him are AI generated,
15: they're not owned by anybody.
12: It remains to be seen who will get a slice of the brain rot pie. Jeff Brumfield, NPR News.
7: I'm Lakshmi Singh, NPR News.
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19: This is Science Friday. I'm Flora Lichtman. Later in the hour, how to make sense of moments of lucidity for people with Alzheimer's, plus a pipeline fight in Michigan that's taking cues from ancient Roman law. But first, microplastics are hard to escape, both the news about them and the petrochemical crumbs themselves. They've been found throughout the human body, in the heart, the brain, the stomach, name an organ, and they have probably been found there. But what does this really mean for us and our health? It turns out there are a lot of open questions. Science Friday producer Kathleen Davis got curious about this and spent the last few months digging into microplastics and what we know about their impact specifically on reproductive health. Hey, Kathleen.
20: Hey, Flora.
19: What led you down this path?
20: Yeah, so I feel like a lot of people, I was getting inundated with headlines about microplastics and they're freaky. I don't like the idea of little pieces of plastic moving around and getting stuck in my body. There was one study that really stuck in my mind, which was from 2024, where researchers studied 62 human placentas after birth. And placentas are super interesting, as I'm sure you know, Flora, because they grow really fast. They're like specifically grown to support a fetus, and then they're delivered during childbirth. And so they can actually be studied like in full without harm to the person who birthed it.
13: Yeah, it's like a weird organ anomaly.
20: Exactly. Yeah. And so in this study, they found microplastics in every single one of the placentas that they studied. Mm. And so I started going down this rabbit hole of micro and nanoplastics in reproductive health. And there are other studies that have found them in testes, in breast milk, in follicular fluid, even something called the meconium, which is a fancy word for baby's first poop.
13: So, obviously this sounds alarming. Do we know if it's meaningful? Like, do we know the impacts?
20: The short answer is no, not really. And I really dug into this topic. I talked to 10 different experts on this, and across the board, they were telling me, like, yes, we know that they are in all of these places in our bodies, but we actually don't know what they're doing. I mean, based on our level of knowledge, like, there is a chance that they're doing nothing. Probably not, but like there is that chance because we just don't know at this point.
13: What are the challenges to studying this?
20: Yeah, so this is a really young field. Like we have actually a lot of information about micro and nanoplastics in the environment, but we've only been studying them in the human body for like 10 years. And so with a new field, it takes a long time to even create the methods for research. I mean, there's been a ton of effort done to even determine, like, what is a microplastic in a sample versus something else. And those methods still aren't foolproof. There's also a big concern about contamination in these studies because research labs are just inherently filled with plastic. So making sure that those background levels of microplastics aren't impacting study results has been a challenge in and of itself. So it's a challenging new field, and it is a bit of a niche. And then if you break it down even farther into the people who are specifically looking at the reproductive health side of things, you are really just looking at a handful of people.
13: Yeah, that's really interesting. It makes me wonder what it's like for people studying this question. You know, obviously there are so many unknowns. There are

0: to me, as an outsider, it's an intense topic. You know, it's a new field. The implications are unsettling. Pregnancy and fertility is like already super high stakes for people. And then you put in this like unknown contaminant. Mm. It's just very sensitive. And it also feels extra important because our plastic use is not going away. I mean, we rely on it a ton. And so I wanted to get a sense of how these researchers think about being on the front lines of this work and how they make sense of the fact that, you know, there isn't really a connection to health effects yet. And so I went to the lab of one of the researchers in this space. Her name is Dr. Phoebe Stapleton. She's at Rutgers University in New Jersey, and she's specifically studying how microplastics travel during pregnancy. And so I talked to her, and here's a little bit of our conversation.
1: I think I'm aware that they're in our matrix and we're always surrounded by them. But I'm also aware that at the moment, we don't have a direct health effect link. And in my mind, we're in that moment because we just haven't hit the dose yet that's going to lead to those health effect outcomes. So what people are being exposed to today, what adults are being exposed to today, they don't have the bioaccumulation yet to have kicked it over into that pathology. However, plastic production is increasing exponentially. Where you have production, you have disposal. That's going to be increasing if it's not already. So I think my focus is much more on what I'm putting out into the world, what I'm disposing of, as it compares to what I'm being exposed to right now. And I say that because I was involved in the bottled water study a couple years ago that identified the nanoplastics in a liter of water. So well aware, there are 250 to 400,000 nanoplastics within that liter bottle of water. And that seems like a really big number, and it seems like a really scary number. And I agree with all of those things, except I also realize that those are all invisible. No one recognized that they were being exposed to it prior to those measurements coming. What I am aware of, though, is how many exponential micro and nanoplastic particles would be produced from that liter bottle of water instead. So I think I am working on the aspect to not make such a big plastic footprint myself as much as possible.
0: One thing that's so interesting to me about this field is that it appears that you're sort of working on the mechanisms and the standardization from the ground up. Like it does appear to be so new in that way. What is it like to kind of be in on the ground floor of this research?
1: It's kind of humbling and exciting to be on the ground floor of that research, because that's the goal of science, is to be on that forefront of knowledge, and to be one of the individuals able to put some of those building blocks in where, okay, we've learned this about it. And so either we can be responsible for what the next steps or questions are, or somebody else can be responsible for the next steps and questions.
0: What is your lab going to be focused on, you think, in the next, let's say, like 5 to 10 years? Or what are the big questions you'd really like to explore?
1: So many studies in this maternal fetal space focus on the fetus or focus on the offspring for good reason. That's, you know, the next generation. Those are essentially the future. And so understanding what health effects they have is really important. And seeing if we can correlate some of the cardiovascular disease or metabolic disease. It seems that at the same time that plastics have entered our world, some of these other disease states have entered our world as well and have increased. And so just understanding if that is a mathematical comparison, just happens to be that they're going up at the same time because of other changes, or is there really a scientific reason that we're seeing increase in some of these cardiovascular and metabolic disease outcomes? So that's one area. And then back to the mom, there's so much that has to change rapidly and precisely when one is pregnant. 50% increase in blood volume, for example, during pregnancy. And how a woman is able to compensate during pregnancy, and equally as important, how she's able to compensate after delivery, are components that aren't really well understood yet. And if environmental exposures can affect how she's recovering, that then affects her health, of course, but also her ability to take care of that newborn as well. So getting a good handle on what changes for a woman during pregnancy.

0: and that postpartum period after, and if we can help in that recovery period. I think those are the directions our lab is looking at.
1: You know, for a pregnant person, there are so many potential concerns to be aware of, right? And I'm sure it can be incredibly overwhelming. How does this fit into that matrix of concerns? And like, how do you advise them to think about this?
0: So I really appreciate that as one of the questions, because I've had two kids myself, and that mom guilt is for real. That is a thing. And you second guess every decision that you made before you were pregnant, every decision you made after you find out that you're expecting, and to some extent, decisions after that as well. And the same thing applies to this plastic question. And so there's just same idea. If you're spending all of your time and energy focused on this answer, I guess the one thing that I say about that is that we know stress and anxiety during pregnancy has negative effects, that that has concerns for fetal development, maternal health, all of those things. We don't necessarily know what that plastic exposure might lead to yet. So part of it is, you know, being able to work with the knowns, what we do know, making the best decision that you can with the information that you have available to you at the moment, and making new decisions as new information arises. But that mom guilt is a thing, and we know that stress is not good during that pregnancy time as well. So control the things that are within your wheelhouse, and you gotta let some of the other stuff go.
1: So that's just a little bit of my conversation with Dr. Phoebe Stapleton at Rutgers, and I think that's good advice.
2: Okay, Kathleen, what are you keeping an eye on next?
1: Yeah, so interestingly, this has become kind of a MAHA issue. So earlier this year, HHS Secretary RFK Jr. and EPA Administrator Zeldin announced this big research initiative that's going to happen over the next 5 years. It's called STOMP, the Systematic Targeting of Microplastics. It is through ARPA-H, which is kind of this federal research accelerator. And there are three main goals here: to measure, target, and then eventually remove microplastics from the human body. And my sources were all genuinely really excited about this. They all got very busy putting in proposals for this. They want to be involved because in theory, it's going to set standards for microplastic research that just haven't existed before. And hopefully it's going to advance this research in a way that will also advance our understanding of this issue. So it'll be really interesting to see what comes out of that. At the same time, our plastic production is set to almost triple by 2060. So, I mean, the big question is anything going to change?
2: Science Friday producer Kathleen Davis, thanks for filling us in.
1: You're welcome.
2: If you want to read Kathleen's full story about what we know and don't know about microplastics and human health, go to our website, sciencefriday.com/plastics. This story was published with the assistance of the Journalism and Women's Symposium Health Journalism Fellowship, supported by the Commonwealth Fund. After the break, what studying moments of lucidity in Alzheimer's might tell us about the disease. This is Science Friday from WNYC Studios.
3: We had a spectacular day today. Heading into this evening, plan on a beautiful sunset with a mainly clear sky. Overnight low temperatures will be down into the middle and upper 50s. For WXXI News, I'm meteorologist Josh Nichols.
4: The bond market has been the economic sore spot this week, and it is going to stay that way as long as bonds keep being scary. The economic week that was, next time on Marketplace.
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6: From director Jane Schoenbrunn comes Teenage Sex and Death at Camp Miasma, new at the Little. After years of slapdash sequels, the Camp Miasma franchise is handed over to an enthusiastic young director for resurrection. But when she visits the original star, a now reclusive actress shrouded in mystery, the two women fall into a blood-soaked world of desire, fear, and delirium. Showtime's at thelittle.org.
7: This is Science Friday. I'm Ira Plato. Watching a loved one with Alzheimer's or dementia slowly lose their cognitive abilities can be heartbreaking, right? But there's a very interesting side note. While the person you once knew seems to be slipping away, sometimes people with Alzheimer's may briefly seem like their old selves again. Remember a child's name long forgotten, or suddenly regain the ability to have a fluid conversation. So what do these moments of lucidity really mean for the progression of the disease? And what are their implications for those living with the disease and their caretakers? These are questions that Alzheimer's researcher Dr. Andrea Gilmore-Bykovsky hopes to answer. She's an associate professor of emergency medicine and co-director of the Lucidity in Alzheimer's and Dementia Network. That's the lead network at the University of Wisconsin in Madison. Welcome to Science Friday.
8: Thanks so much for having me.
7: Oh, so nice to have you. So tell me, what got you interested in studying these episodes of lucidity?
8: Okay, well, I'll have to try to give you a short version of a long story. You know, I first got interested in dementia because I worked as a nursing assistant when I was an undergraduate, actually, at the great advice of my mother. I wanted to become a scientist, thought I was interested in nursing, and she said, you better go make sure you can do this. And I had a lot of exposure and experience with people living with dementia. And I think, you know, what really still sticks with me to this day are these moments that some nursing assistants in particular were able to create, not necessarily lucid moments, but just moments that showed me the person in a way that I didn't always see, showed me their ability to engage in pleasantness, their ability to laugh, to have fun, to have appreciation, things that we might often societally and sometimes individually think someone can't do. So that's had a lasting impression on me. And I think that that's the origin of what made lucidity interesting.
7: That really is an interesting story. Is there a definition of a moment of lucidity in someone with Alzheimer's, a specific criteria?
8: Yeah, it's a great question. Unfortunately, right now what we're doing as scientists is studying something for which we lack a definition, which is really challenging. But what we think these are, these, you know, as you mentioned, it's a transient recovery of some type of ability. That's how we observe it. It might look like improved communication. It might look like someone all of a sudden is coherent. They're understanding what's going on and responding appropriately, or they're doing things they haven't done in a long time. And a marker of that often is that it's really surprising to other people. Having something be defined by what other people think about it is usually scientifically not optimal. So we have a long ways to go in understanding definitionally what exactly are these episodes.
7: So because it's really not defined, when you study it, you have to create like your own definition, right? How are you able to determine when somebody has a lucid episode?
8: Oh my gosh, it's such a wonderful and challenging question. It's one of the things the LEAD Network in particular hopes to stimulate more research about. There are lots of different approaches that different scientists have used to try to address this. And this is one thing the LEAD Network in particular is hoping to really move forward. And in our research, what we do is we do video observations of individuals who were living with advanced dementia. And we're very grateful to our participants and to their family members for their contributions to this. So what this video data allows is it allows us to have a direct observational record of what someone's doing. And it allows us to then triangulate different types of data features. So we have trained individuals review these videos, and they generate really concrete computational linguistic measures, which are like ways to describe someone's verbal output. We also look at eye gaze and gestures, and then we bring those raw videos to very knowledgeable informants that know the person, and we ask them questions using what we call a provisional definition. You know, and we even tell them when we ask them, like, we don't have a concise definition of a lucid episode, but we think they're an event, you know, where someone demonstrates abilities that we thought were lost. You know, do you think that that's what you're seeing here? Essentially, and we kind of record the response, then we take them through some more structured questions about what they think they've seen. And, you know, it's really interesting because sometimes we might see something in the video that we think is a really big change, but maybe it's not too meaningful to a person that knows the individual and is watching it. But more commonly, what might happen is maybe we think it's a minor or a small change, but a knowledgeable informant identifies something very idiosyncratic, very specific to the person that helps them identify this as a meaningful return or a meaningful recovery because of how unique it is to the person. So what this tells us is that, you know, these are highly individually specified events, which also makes them really challenging to study.
7: So the informant that you say is someone who knows the person very well, right?
8: Yes. And I think that's another challenge we have is we have to identify what are the criteria for being a knowledgeable informant. The field hasn't decided that either. But really someone who, you know, has an understanding of who they were before or has spent right. a lot of time with them.
7: Do they get surprised themselves when they see these videos? Hey, look,
8: yes.
7: you missed something there, you know?
8: Oh, absolutely. So, you know, this is what I think as a nurse and a clinician is really important about lucid episodes. It tells us that maybe there are things about the disease we don't understand or things about resilience we don't understand, but it's also, you know, these events are really impactful to people that witness them, and that impact can be very positive. People might hold on to these events. They might do very many things to try to recreate it. It could be neutral, but also for some people it's negative. Not because they don't love that they had this moment, but perhaps what the lucid episode demonstrates, you know, conflicts with how they were processing this really challenging experience of seeing a loved one living with dementia. And so let's say, you know, I think my mother is gone and I haven't seen her in 7 years and I've just decided she's not there anymore. And I had this really cogent moment with her that's deeply personal and is about not just that she's cognitively capable, but that she's my mom and she knows I'm her daughter and she's communicating that to me and maybe she's communicating her love and care for me. That is a experience that we as clinicians and researchers need to understand how to help people with. But one other thing I want to share, Ira, is we also know that clinicians are surprised by the events. And a lot of clinicians describe after they might look at an event saying they're going to change how they treat someone who's living with dementia. And I think that's maybe one of the most important and exciting aspects of what we are discovering so far.
7: Mm-hmm. So that's one of the takeaways from this research.
8: Absolutely. You know, in general, we know that there's stigma about very many things in our country, and one of those things is Alzheimer's disease and various types of dementia. As we all are aging, you're aging, I'm aging, we're going to have changes in cognition, and some of those changes will be disease-based, and some of them will be what we call normal aging. But, you know, I think with dementia, unfortunately, we treat people with this specific condition as though they're gone. So as clinicians, lots of times when we're caring for example, older individuals, we might say something like, you know, we assume pain is present if someone has a painful condition. And I think something that we really need to think about a lot more with dementia is assuming the person is present. There's not from a scientific standpoint or an empiric standpoint, but from a humanistic perspective, that when we assume that that person is present, whether we witness or observe a lucid episode or observe indications of what we wish were present or not, that we engage in different actions, and that those different actions can create different opportunities for individuals living with dementia to engage in the world around them that may be meaningful to them.
7: So that's what caregivers and family members should do themselves. Assume the person is present.
8: I think so, absolutely. And, you know, it's interesting because I'm speaking to you as a scientist, but that's the part about this research that personally for me is most impactful and meaningful and exciting when I think about the years I've spent working with people living with dementia. You know, what is the application and what does it mean for people? Because I think there's a risk of, you know, lucidity is exciting and it's important and we need to understand mechanistically, neurophysiologically how these events occur. And there is a lot of promise towards understanding that. Is this a change in the arousal system? Is this a mechanism that is triggering, but we're just only witnessing it in infrequent moments, but people have more capacity and comprehension than we think they do a lot of the time? And what we should do as scientists is set up strong competing hypotheses and pursue study designs that allow us to query those hypotheses.
7: Yeah.
8: But I also think what we need to do is recognize that regardless of what we learn and find, there are individuals, you know, around 7 million of them living with dementia. And whether they're lucid or not at different moments in time, this shows us and hopefully can inspire and encourage us to think about how we approach them in every single moment, no matter what they're displaying to us.
7: Do we know what might trigger someone to have a lucid moment after months or years of cognitive decline?
8: Not yet. And, you know, I think it's important, Ira, that we, as we're talking about this, do provide listeners with some general caution that we're in really early stages of learning about this. So we're not really to a stage of looking at mechanisms yet, but there are some hypotheses. Some of them have to do with maybe there are different social hypotheses. Music is another area of interest. Changes to medications is another area of interest. And there are seem to be a subtype of lucid episodes that seem to occur near end of life. And it's unclear whether those have a unique mechanism, like sort of within the neurocircuitry, whether there are some system level changes that occur as various organ systems are failing, for example. So I think that these are different hypotheses that can all be investigated. I also think that a reasonable hypothesis might be that lucid episodes are maybe they're on a continuum with regular cognitive fluctuations and they're an extreme end of that continuum and maybe they share mechanisms. So when you're at this early of a stage in researching something, we need to really be open about what might be explaining the phenomenon that we're observing. So I think it's premature for us to restrict any of these hypotheses right now. But a real need is for more researchers to get engaged in studying lucidity so we can generate really strong hypotheses with what we know about Alzheimer's and other pathologies already.
7: Is there any way, I don't imagine there is, so I'm asking this, any way to judge what the lucid person is going through at moment?
8: That's such a great question. That's another, you know, you're just generating more and more questions for scientists to answer here.
7: This is what I do.
8: Yes, please. Generate good work. It's wonderful. I don't think so. But, you know, one concept that has been discussed is the concept of meta-awareness. And some have suggested that that is maybe a core feature of a lucid episode. I personally don't necessarily think
7: What does that mean? What does that mean, meta-awareness?
8: Yeah. Meta-awareness is, you know, one's own awareness and insight, really into their state, insight into their condition and insight into their situation. So, in some of our work, we've received reports from individuals about people experiencing, a lucid episode. And one case in particular, where whenever the person had the lucid episode, they were very aware of their cognitive impairment. And they were really upset by it. They would say things to their spouse such as, my brain isn't working. I don't want to do this much longer. And this person's concern was really wanting us as researchers to know, simulating these events may not be good. You know, this isn't pleasant for my husband. But at the same time, this individual was sharing with them information about their goals of care. But we knew that in this case, there was demonstrated insight and awareness into their condition. Whether we are always able to observe that or not, I don't know, but I think it's a really good question for us to think about. You know, I think we can probably qualitatively say if someone's looking at you and saying, hey, you know, it's my daughter, it's my son, and they're recognizing you and smiling, you know, we might interpret that as experiencing some joy, right?
7: Right.
8: But we don't know whether or not they have insight into whether they were not cognitively as present as they appear to be to us in that mm-hmm. moment.
7: Yeah. Is it possible that people with dementia are processing more of the world around them than they are able to communicate to us?
8: I think it's a great hypothesis that will require wonderful scientists far beyond the abilities of myself to investigate. And going back to this, assuming the person is present, because there's a possibility that we don't understand a lot of things. And we know that they're human beings. You know, I have a real interest in let's assume that's the case, whether we find out it's the case or not. And I think that's a really important imperative that we, you know, Alzheimer's disease and dementia are horrible. And we know that individuals impacted by this disease have expressed in various forums their interest in treatments, their interest in also accommodations, things that support them to engage in life despite their limitations. And I think these are also really good questions for us to bring to people who are living with dementia, who have mild cognitive impairments, or who have been caregivers, to tell us what they care about and how they feel it should be addressed, because they can also tell us things. And that's where, you know, while I'm so excited about what we can learn in this field, I want to make sure we don't, you know, lose sight of the forest, right? And that we don't forget about the fact that, you know, even if we discover that people aren't present that much and that these lucid episodes are just really brief snippets, should we treat them any differently? And I would say we have to make sure that we set up our science with a strong foundation of ethical and humanistic principles that say no, no matter what we learn. We really need to understand that people, you know, are present and use this as inspiration to better strengthen and improve the care that they receive, the dignity that they deserve in any moment for individuals living with dementia, for any moment. And we know that they may very often be living in the moment more than many of us might be.
7: So fascinating. Thank you so much for taking time to be with us today. And good luck to you in your research.
8: Thanks so much.
7: Dr. Andrea Gilmore-Bykovsky is an associate professor of emergency medicine and co-director of the Lucidity in Alzheimer's and Dementia Network. That's the lead network at the University of Wisconsin in Madison. We have to take a quick break, but when we come back, we'll take a look at environmental advocates using an ancient Roman legal argument to protect the Great Lakes.
9: I think it's sort of one of the world's best kept legal secrets in a way. It first makes its way into the Roman Empire under probably Cicero in the first century BCE. The idea is that, you know, natural resources like water and air are for everyone.

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2: 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Also, Peter Heller, his novel The Dog Stars, has been adapted into a new film. 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
12: This is Science Friday. I'm Flora Lichtman. Every day, millions of gallons of crude oil and natural gas liquids travel from Wisconsin to Ontario through the Enbridge Line 5. So this is a pipeline that was built in the 50s, and it's been embroiled in what feels like a million legal battles because there are concerns about it leaking into the Great Lakes, one of the world's largest freshwater ecosystems. One case even made it to the U.S. Supreme Court this year, and the latest news is a Michigan Supreme Court ruling that voided a key permit for the project, siding with environmentalists. Here to tell us more is Vivian Law, climate solutions reporter for Interlochen Public Radio in northern Michigan. Hey, Vivian, thanks for being here.
13: Hey, Flora, thanks for having me.
12: Give us the 10,000-foot view. What is this fight about?
13: Yeah, so Line 5 has been very controversial since its inception almost, and it's really heated up in the past few decades, given, you know, there's increased concern over risk of an oil spill, and as you said, the largest freshwater body of water in the world. And, you know, the fight specifically could be split up into what's called the tunnel project, the proposed tunnel project, and the broader fight to shut down Line 5. So about a decade ago, concerns over a potential anchor strike and spill led Enbridge and the state of Michigan to think about alternatives to passing all this oil and natural gas liquids through the Straits of Mackinac, which is that little strip of waterway that separates the upper and lower peninsulas of Michigan. One of the options that came up was this tunnel. You know, right now, Line 5 sits at the bottom of the straits in these dual pipelines, and the proposed tunnel project would replace the dual pipelines with a new one encased in a tunnel buried beneath the lake bed. This is a 4-mile segment that runs across the bottom of the straits. As Enbridge is trying to put this plan in place, there's been legal battles over permits. There's been a lot of, you know, back and forth in courts about whether this alternative makes sense. And broadly, there is also a fight to shut down the pipeline because, you know, environmentalists and pipeline opponents will argue that this is a project that Michigan does not need given increased, you know, transition to clean energy sources. So we have both the tunnel project and we have this broader pipeline shutdown fight.
12: Okay, Vivian, tell us about the coalition's fighting against this and the arguments in favor.
13: Yeah, so pipeline opponents are mostly made up of environmental groups and also tribes across Michigan and the Midwest. And, you know, they say that both the tunnel project and the pipeline poses a lot of threats to the Great Lakes, to the environment, to, you know, tribal resources. And then there's also Enbridge, who says that this tunnel project will make a safe pipeline even safer. And it's not just Enbridge that's for this plan. It's, you know, labor unions, it's the oil and gas industry, the Canadian government, and even some other states have stepped up and said this is important for energy infrastructure in the Midwest.
12: Okay, so tell us about the latest news. What's the latest chapter of this story?
13: Yeah, the most recent news was federal approval for the tunnel project. The U.S. Army Corps of Engineers issued their permit to Enbridge for that tunnel plan. And Michigan tribes really slammed that decision because it was, they called it a breach of tribal treaty rights, and it was a decision made without tribes. I talked to Austin Lowes, who is the chairman for the Sault Ste. Marie Tribe of Chippewa Indians, and here's what he had to say in reaction to the federal permit decision.
14: They're acutely aware of the impact that this project will have on Indian country, and they just flat out ignored it. Plain and simple, it's one of the most disgusting things that I've ever been confronted with as a tribal leader.
13: And so, you know, that's in reaction to the federal permit. But more broadly, earlier this month, we had a Michigan Supreme Court case surrounding a state permit approval. This decision vacated a previously approved permit. And so now, you know, justices said that the scope of a potential environmental harm was too narrow, and they have to redo the permit review again, submit new testimony, new evidence, there are public hearings ahead, which will likely extend into next year. And so, you know, the federal permit was approved, but this tunnel project remains stalled at the state level for now.
12: Thank you for disentangling those threads for us. It's really fascinating.
13: Thank you, Flora, for having me.
12: Vivian Law, Climate Solutions reporter for Interlochen Public Radio in Northern Michigan. The Michigan Supreme Court decision we just heard about, the one that sided with environmentalists, leaned on this old legal framework. It's called the Public Trust Doctrine. And I know this may sound a little wonky, but please channel your inner Judge Judy and stay with me, because my next guest says that this legal argument is cropping up more and more in climate and environmental lawsuits, and it's worth paying attention to. Odey Salim is the director of the Environmental Law and Sustainability Clinic at the University of Michigan Law School, where he also co-directs the Environmental and Energy Law Program. Welcome to Science Friday.
15: Hi, Flora. Good to be with you.
12: Thanks for being here. So what is this? What is the public trust doctrine?
15: Great question. I think it's sort of one of the world's best kept legal secrets in a way. It's a really old doctrine. I mean, if you want me to go all the way back, you can find aspects of it in Greek Stoic philosophy. It first makes its way into the Roman Empire under probably Cicero in the first century BCE. The idea is that, you know, natural resources like water and air are for everyone. They're common for all people. And the first time we see the concept in law is the 6th century AD in this amazing document called the Institutes of Justinian, which is a Roman Empire kind of legal code. And from there, it gets adopted into English law as early as the 13th century. And then it gets adopted into American law because we, of course, inherited a lot of English law when we became independent. So it's literally millennia old, and it's still there in our legal doctrines.
12: And what's the basic idea?
15: The basic idea is that certain natural resources have to be for everyone. They have to be for the public at large. Traditionally, what this meant was, In the Roman period, for example, it was mainly referring to oceans and their shorelines, but it was also referring to large lakes and rivers that were very easy to commercially navigate. And that certain values are really important to maintain for these resources. The value of navigation, free navigation, the value of recreation, the value of fishing and harvesting, that these things are so integral to just human life and human development that it was unthinkable that this kind of property resource could ever be privatized. And the idea back then, and it remains the idea today, is that the best way to implement this, if you will, is to have the state, the sovereign, basically manage these resources as a kind of trustee to manage them sustainably so that these values that I just mentioned are available to the public for the present generation and for all future generations. And it's an obligation that the state cannot give away. They can't delegate it to somebody else. They can't retire it. It's there forever.
12: Okay, so how was the public trust doctrine invoked in the Line 5 case?
15: So specifically in the Line 5 case, what we're seeing is a really contemporary version of the public trust doctrine. So the state of Michigan owns title to the lake bed and has to manage the lake bed and the water resource above it and the shoreline next to it for the benefit of the public, for these values that I mentioned, fishing, recreation, navigation, etc. And so the way it comes up in Line 5 is that decades ago in the 1950s, in order for Line 5 to even exist, the state of Michigan had to grant an easement to the pipeline company Enbridge in order to lay its pipelines on the lake bed. Now, today we look back at that and we say that should have never been done because it should have never passed public trust doctrine muster, right? Because according to the public trust doctrine, it has to ensure not only that the resource and that the values I talked about are not going to be harmed, but that they're going to be improved by the new private owner. Now, today, the state of Michigan is making a decision about authorizing certain industrial activity that could negatively impact that public trust resource. The agency that's doing the permit application processing has to engage in a public trust analysis and has to make sure that those activities, if permitted, are not going to harm the public trust values.
12: Where else do we see it being used?
15: Oh, it's the public trust doctrine, remember, is in all 50 American states. In all 50 American states, you have public trust resources. The coastal states, of course, have the oceans. The Great Lakes states have the Great Lakes. But even the other states that are landlocked, for example, still have large bodies of water, large lakes, large rivers that are subject to the public trust doctrine. You know, some states on the East Coast have said you cannot prevent people from accessing the ocean shoreline, even if all the land along the ocean shoreline is owned in by private persons. Somehow, some way, you've got to allow members of the public to access the ocean, to access the shoreline in order to enjoy its public trust values. In other places, like in California, you have these really interesting cases that say if the state is going to authorize the pumping of groundwater, but the pumping of groundwater is going to dry up a public trust surface water and therefore harm those values of fishing and harvesting and recreating, then, you know, then that may not be allowed. You've got states like Hawaii where the courts have said, if you're going to have development that's really close to a public trust water body and the development could pollute that public trust water body, we need to do an analysis and we may not allow it to happen. So it's literally happening all across the 50 states.
12: Okay, so this has been around since Roman times. Why is it having a moment now?
15: Yeah, I think it's being used now, Flora, and I think it's being explored by many now because the public trust doctrine is in many ways a judicially managed doctrine a little bit more than it is a sort of legislative regulatory doctrine. And I think there's just some real disillusionment with a number of things. First of all, there's disillusionment with the kind of federal and state environmental regulatory framework, right? All of these technical standards and these permit requirements. And I think a lot of people are saying, but we still have some really serious environmental issues and the outcomes are not what we would hope them to be, even though those frameworks exist. And I think finally, a lot of groups are seeing that the regulatory framework, there's just a lot of process and a lot of involvement and a lot of participation. And yet the outcomes seem to be the same. We're still getting the same kinds of industrial activity permitted over and over and over again. So I think for those reasons and probably some others, more and more public interest groups and individuals who are really protective of their water bodies and their water resources are looking at the public trust doctrine as this, you know, state law, state court based alternative to that federal environmental regulatory scheme. And they're hopeful that because the doctrine is so old and therefore so resilient, and so flexible in the way that, you know, judges can adopt it for modern times, I think they're hopeful that there is room in this doctrine to make some additional substantive gains.
12: Why should we care about this?
15: I think we should care about it because we are seeing so many additional developments that are sometimes being located right next to these amazing public natural resources. And I think ultimately people have such a strong relationship to water. And I think generally speaking, when you poll people about why they care about their environment, what they want to protect, I think the strongest numbers are we want to protect our water. We want to make sure that it's safe, that it's accessible, that we can enjoy it, that we can fish from it and use it for other reasons. And I think it's that strong relationship to water that causes people to, you know, look for any possible way to protect water resources. And the public trust doctrine has proven to be one of the best and most resilient ways to protect water resources over the centuries and across the globe.
12: Odey Salim is the director of the Environmental Law and Sustainability Clinic at the University of Michigan Law School, where he also co-directs the Environmental and Energy Law Program. Thank you for being here.
15: Thank you, Flora.
12: And now for a palate cleanser.
16: Have a banana.

0: A few weeks back, we talked with an astronaut and a chef about food in space and whether it's time to spice it up. And we asked you, what food would you take to space? What is on the menu? What meal could you eat every day and never get sick of? And listeners from across the country filled up our voicemail box.
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3: Hello, I'm Emma from Astoria, Queens.
0: Chris from Arkansas kept his space menu simple.
1: I got two good ones, classic beef stew, tuna salad, and then, you know, as simple as can be, a can of SpaghettiOs with meatballs.

0: Lizzie called from California, but she went with a Southern classic for her space cuisine.
1: So if I were in space, I would want cornbread with honey. I might put in some spices like cinnamon that I wouldn't normally put in cornbread because they say they need to have stronger fragrant food. So you might even put in cayenne pepper and make it wake them up.
2: These red bottoms so spicy. It's like it's red pepper stuck to the bottom of it. Pull up in the dawn. Spicy. 250 on the arm. Spicy. They hate me. I see why I'm so icy. When Kim come through, they get spicy.
0: And Emma from Queens, New York, picked a cosmic dish that stayed true to her city of origin.
3: My answer is an air-fried hot dog. I can have air-fried hot dogs every single day, and I cut them up into bite-sized pieces and dip them into yellow mustard. I think I could eat that every day forever. I do think that it would be bad for me and my body to eat a hot dog every single day, or perhaps more than one. So if then that was not possible, I think my second answer would be a pickle, like a kosher deli-style pickle.

0: just a couple mammals making gravy.
1: That's about all the time we have for today's show. BJ Lederman composed our theme music, and we had compositional assists from Cab Calloway, Calvin Russell, Lil Kim, and Randy Newman. And as you can tell, we love hearing from you. So if you have something to say, say it to our voicemail. 877-4-SCI-FRY is our number. Thank you for listening. I'm Flora Lichtman.
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13: Over the past year, the sight of armed, uniformed National Guard troops has become commonplace here in Washington, D.C., sparking public outcry. 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
1: Climate change involves a lot of physics, so why aren't more physicists working on it? I'm Flora Lichtman, and this is Science Friday. Physics that explains the universe can also be used to help understand Earth's climate systems, but the disciplines often remain separated. A physicist is bridging the gap. Plus, mysterious little red dots are popping up on James Webb Space Telescope images. And you know who's excited? Astrophysicists.
16: Every time you, like, switch on a telescope to look at an era of the universe you've never seen before, every astronomer is secretly hoping to find the unknown unknown.
1: We'll talk about it. And you've heard of large language models, but how about world models, AI that can predict physical space? We'll hear why it's important. That's after this.
17: Live from NPR News, I'm Lakshmi Singh. President Trump has threatened a prominent liberal think tank with a $5 million defamation lawsuit if it does not retract a report published last month. That report found that Trump's National Guard deployment to Washington, D.C. has done little to reduce violent crime in the city. NPR's Kat Lonsdorf reports.
18: One of President Trump's personal lawyers sent a letter to the Center for American Progress demanding a full retraction of the report. The letter, which NPR has read, said that the report was full of, quote, false and malicious claims. In a statement, CAP President and CEO Neera Tanden, who served as a senior advisor to President Biden, outlined the research and analysis behind the report and called the lawsuit a, quote, transparent attempt to silence the organization. She said the report would not be retracted. A similar study by the nonpartisan think tank the Niskanen Center published earlier also found that the National Guard presence has had no effect on violent crime in Washington. Kat Lonsdorf, NPR News, Washington.
17: The Supreme Court's allowing the White House to keep building its ballroom for now. Today, the Chief Justice of the United States, John Roberts, signed a temporary order for construction to continue as the High Court considers the Trump administration's emergency appeal. More from NPR's Deepa Shivaram.
6: The Trump administration is arguing that the ballroom was needed to create a, quote, integrated military complex that houses medical care, a drone port, and bomb shelters. On the other hand, the National Trust for Historic Preservation is saying that the executive branch doesn't have the authority to transform the White House like this, even for national security purposes.
17: NPR's Deepa Shivaram. An appeals court has upheld a decision to block the Justice Department's subpoenas to New York Attorney General Letitia James' office. The DOJ is seeking records about civil lawsuits James filed against President Trump and his family business, as well as cases against the powerful gun rights lobbying group, the National Rifle Association. President Trump travels to South Carolina today for a rally in support of Darlene Graham, who is running for the Senate seat left vacant when her older brother, Lindsey Graham, died. NPR's Tamara Keith has more.
7: With a rally in Myrtle Beach, Trump is trying to boost support for Darlene Graham among his base in the deep red state. After her brother's sudden and unexpected death, Trump encouraged Graham to run for the Senate and was quick to endorse her. But that endorsement didn't clear the field. She faces Republican Congressman Ralph Norman in the runoff. It's another test of the power of the president's endorsements. Earlier this week, three of the candidates he endorsed lost their primaries. A White House official tells NPR this is just one of many events in the coming months Trump will hold for candidates he endorsed. Tamara Keith, NPR News, the White House.
17: U.S. stocks continue to climb with the Dow Jones Industrial Average now up more than 560 points or more than 1%. This is NPR News. The number of cyclospora cases the CDC's linked to iceberg lettuce is nearing 11,000, including two deaths. Taylor Farms pulled lettuce products sourced in central Mexico as an outbreak spread to at least 17 states and territories. However, the recall product had been distributed in many more states. The FDA says they may include California, Washington State, the Dakotas, Rhode Island, Vermont, Washington, D.C., and Puerto Rico, where more than 500,000 residents are currently facing water rationing because of a historic drought. A British court has ordered Prince Harry, Sir Elton John, and five more celebrities to pay up to $47 million in damages to a newspaper publisher they sued after losing a high-profile privacy case. The order coincides with news that Harry and his wife Meghan are moving back to Britain. More from NPR's Lauren Frayer.
9: This order comes amid questions about what Harry and Meghan plan to do here professionally to earn money since they're still non-working royals. Harry is one of those who together have been ordered to pay an initial $13 million by next Friday and may have to further reimburse the Daily Mail's publisher for the rest of its legal costs, too. The other claimants include singer Elton John and his husband and model actor Liz Hurley. Together, they accused the publisher of malpractice, including phone hacking. But a judge ruled against them, citing a shortage of evidence and the possibility that information printed about them came from legitimate reporting. Harry and the other celebrities have until early October to appeal. Lauren Frayer, NPR News, London.
17: This is NPR.
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22: This is Science Friday. I'm Ira Plato. When I think of physics, my mind goes to the basics, like gravity and magnetism, or to astrophysics, black holes, exoplanets. But many of the same principles used to understand how the universe works can also be used to study Earth's climate systems, because at its core, climate change is a physics problem. But traditionally, research institutions and universities have kept these two fields climate change and physics separate. I want you to meet someone trying to combine them. Dr. Morgan O'Neill has spent her career with one foot in the classical physics world and the other in climate change research. And now she's on a mission to invite more traditional physicists into the field of climate research. Dr. Morgan O'Neill is an assistant professor at the University of Toronto, where she studies the physics of climate change. Welcome to Science Friday.
0: Thank you so much, Ira. I'm really pleased to be here.
22: Let's start with your story. When did the line between traditional physics and climate research start to blur for you?
0: Yeah, I started college in a traditional physics department, and I thought I was going to be a theoretical astrophysicist. I was certain that I would study spinning galaxies and black holes and the nature of the universe. But, you know, when you're in college, you're just confronted with all kinds of ideas and people and fields, right, and big societal problems. And I had kind of been casually interested, maybe a bit concerned about climate change, but I hadn't studied it much. But midway through my college career, my undergraduate studies, I realized that the physics that I was learning in class, which I thought would, you know, naturally be applied to the spin of galaxies, could actually make a lot of progress in climate science and climate change. And I realized that those didn't have to be two separate parts of my brain. You know, my concern for the environment and my interest in doing really hard, complex, nonlinear, beautiful physics. It turned out I could do both at the same time. And so, wow, I just had to shop, you know, for the right classes and the right professors and research projects. And so that's what tipped me over the edge toward climate science. It is physics. All of it is physics.
22: So when you study hurricanes, can you use the physics to apply that to galaxies, for an example? I mean, they're spinning, they're moving.
0: I mean, for sure, my simple brain saw a spinning galaxy and the spin of a hurricane, and I thought, oh, it's all the same. I'll just hop over to hurricanes. And indeed, I went to grad school to study hurricanes. But no, they're very different. I would say that, you know, fluid... So here's a challenge for the field. A traditional physics department actually rarely trains students in fluid mechanics, or some people call it fluid dynamics. And that's just how, you know, a gas or a liquid responds to all, right, of the different forces pushing it around and shearing little packets of fluid. That's usually left to the engineers, which I think is really a shame. I mean, the engineers for sure need to get it right. But I think that fluid dynamics should also be embraced by physics departments at the undergraduate level, not least because the interest in climate physics among physics students is exploding. Those students need access to the language that we speak in climate science, and much of that is fluid mechanics. And yet this is considered traditional physics, at least once you get to the graduate level and many other fields. So one comparison I'd like to make is that there's, for some reason, this pedagogical division between studying Earth's climate and studying the, you know, the climates of other planets. And for some reason, if it's another planet, we might call that astrophysics. People will say, right, oh, you're a planetary scientist, you're an astrophysicist. It is the same thing. And what's particularly exciting with Earth is that you can actually sample the wealth of climates available to a planet in our universe just by doing paleoclimate studies here on Earth. And I don't see that as a very different science than just figuring out what kind of planets there might be in, for example, exoplanet research, where we have, right, thousands, right, upon thousands of

0: years ago.
1: Or what a geologist might look to Mars to look at the rock formations.
0: Absolutely, too. Absolutely. These are very complementary fields. And the more that planetary scientists see themselves as climate scientists, and the more that climate scientists see themselves as planetary scientists, the better off we'll be. Because, you know, ultimately it is all the same equations, and you just have to change some constants and maybe add a term here or there. It's not a big deal. And then,
1: not a big deal for you. I think easy for you for you to say.
0: Yeah, I mean, everyone has access to these classes. You just have to take a few classes to do this responsibly. But yeah, I think that it would be good for the field because it would allow people with a more traditional physics training to see how natural it would be for them to step over and work on climate problems. They have the right training. They have so many tools that could be brought to bear on climate physics problems.
1: Well, let's talk about your quest. What physics-y kinds of questions are you trying to answer?
0: Yeah, I have to say I'm an aspirational climate scientist because climate usually suggests a lower bound on scale and space and time. You know, people study the weather and then usually different people study the climate. And I'm really, really interested in the boundary between those two things. And that's because the child part of my inner brain still is really obsessed with strong winds. And the strong winds that we experience come from storms. And those are flashes in the pan with respect to climate, right? They're very small in space and time, but they're very extreme. So let's say you have a climate model and you're going to run it forward, but each little pixel in the climate model, it's a grid box, might be 100 kilometers by 100 kilometers on a side. So if that's your pixel, if you can't have any, you know, updrafts or downdrafts or clouds or anything at all that's smaller than that very large area, you certainly can't simulate a tornado or, you know, the peak wind speeds in a hurricane. It's not possible. But the interesting thing is we don't know the physics of the small-scale storms well enough to represent the very severe events well in climate models. And so when I say I'm aspirationally a climate scientist, what I mean is I work on the physics of the very small scale because in aggregate, these small-scale physics are able themselves to push the climate. And so we're working on the really small-scale stuff that helps us build better models.
1: Yeah. Yeah, I know I said at the top that you're on a mission to get more traditional physicists into climate research. How's that going? Do you have a game plan?
0: I don't know how upbeat you want to be on this show, Ira.
1: Hey, you know, let it all hang out.
0: I would say that this is a really interesting time to try to recruit physicists to come work in climate physics as a place where they can contribute. Currently, I'm the chair of the American Physical Society group on the physics of climate, and it's our mission within the APS to grow the climate physics community and to serve as sort of a home for physicists coming from traditional backgrounds to come and see all of the ways in which they can contribute, whether they're condensed matter theorists or fluid mechanics experts or radiation or quantum materials experts. But it's a challenging time because of the current very strong ideological filter of the federal government on whose research is valid and worth funding and acceptable in the public discourse. And now we see that there is a very strong attempt to end federal funding of most or all climate research. So now we're asking climate scientists to, hey, maybe add a conference. Why don't you come to the Global Physics Summit of the APS? When they themselves don't know if they'll ever hire a postdoc again. They don't know if they'll ever get a grant funded, you know,
1: It's that bad.
0: It's really bad. It's really bad. Some of my colleagues in the States are paralyzed and just can't sit down and write an NSF proposal because they don't know how they can propose their work in a way that won't get keyword gutted, you know?
1: No kidding.
0: If you study climate change and then you say in a proposal, this is my idea for studying climate change, and you know that the term climate change is going to prevent you from getting funded, how do you

0: succeed? How do you ensure that your first year PhD student will have funding in 4 or 5 years? How do you ever post an ad for a postdoc again? It's very grim. It's horrible. And I'm really grateful to be in Toronto, where our federal government, you know, at least for now, continues to see enormous value and urgency in climate science research. So it's really challenging. It's challenging for us to grow the group on the physics of climate. But I have to say, in spite of these challenges, they're totally worth it. It's really exciting. And the research is just so important and so cool right now. And so the door is wide open to physicists, but there are these structural challenges. And for sure, one of them is asking climate scientists to stretch themselves even thinner when they're not even sure they can go to conferences anymore, period, because the money's running out. So yeah, it's pretty serious.
1: Are you inviting all other American physicists to come join you in Toronto there?
0: Oh, I would love to. I mean, I have to be... I'll tell you, honestly, my colleagues and I have received a number of confidential queries about whether, you know, new positions will be opening up or if certain institutes or departments will be growing. There's a lot of interest, and I understand it because that's why I'm abroad now, too. I used to be in the States.
1: Right.
0: But, of course, we can't take everyone, and nor would I want to. I mean, the U.S. needs really great scientists, and the U.S. needs really excellent universities to train all of its phenomenal students. And so it's really tragic that so many people feel the need to leave just to be able to do their own research. I mean, it's a tragedy. It's a gutting of this world historic triumph of publicly funded scientific research and higher education. And it's nothing to celebrate. I am so sad about it.
1: Well, I don't want to end on a down note, but this interview started out in one spot, and it landed in a very worthwhile other spot, getting out your views about what's going on in American science. And I thank you for your work and for your opinions.
0: Thanks very much, Ira. I've appreciated this opportunity. What a pleasure to speak with you.
1: You too, Dr. Morgan O'Neill, Assistant Professor and Atmospheric Scientist at the University of Toronto and Chair of the American Physical Society's Group on the Physics of Climate. We have to take a quick break, and when we come back, what are those little red dots showing up in images coming from the James Webb Space Telescope? This is Science Friday from WNYC Studios.
2: The unsettled weather story will resume this weekend, but for this evening and into tonight, look for a mainly clear sky. Temperatures will be dropping back into the middle and upper 50s. For tomorrow, we will find some sunshine, but clouds will gather into the afternoon, with scattered showers and thundery downpours developing later on. The high temperature near 80. Look for a couple of showers and thunderstorms for Sunday, too. Highs in the mid-70s. For WAXI News, I'm meteorologist Josh Nichols.
3: A.A. 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
8: This is Science Friday. I'm Flora Lichtman. When the James Webb Space Telescope first started sending back images in 2022, something mysterious appeared. Little red dots speckled across the sky. They didn't look like any celestial objects we knew about. So what are they? That was the question astronomers began racing to figure out. As you might expect, there was a lot of red-hot debate over what these little red dots are, but astrophysicists are making progress. They appear to be black holes, but black holes like we've never seen them before. In a recent paper in Nature, astrophysicist Dr. Rohan Naidu and his team studied one little red dot in particular with the very catchy name of MOM-BH*1, and they have a theory about what it is. Dr. Naidu is an assistant professor at the Institute for Astronomy at the University of Hawaii. Welcome to Science Friday.
9: Thank you so much for having me. Yeah, really excited to be here.
8: We're so excited to talk about this. I want you to take us back in time. JWST starts sending back these images You see these little red blobs appearing. Was this a big deal? Like, what was your reaction, and what was the reaction of the field?
9: So I think it is very like exciting, because, you know, every time you switch on a telescope to look at an era of the universe you've never seen before, every astronomer is secretly hoping to find unknown unknowns, you know, things that were never predicted or theorized that just jump out of you. And so the little red dots were exactly this, right? So they were everywhere. And so they probably are something important. Like, we have billions of stars and galaxies and black holes that exist in our astronomical databases. And if you line them up against the little red dots, they don't really match anything. So that was already quite exciting. And our understanding of what these things are is evolving so rapidly. There's a new paper on the little red dots that comes out literally every single day. So we are all collectively as a community really scrambling to figure out what these things are, right? So something like 1,000 papers have been written on these objects in the last couple years. So it's a really dynamic time in the astronomy of the very early universe.
8: When you say that they're everywhere, are we talking about like in every image back from JWST? Dozens, thousands, millions? What's the scale?
9: Yeah, so every relatively, you know, deep image on average has one of these objects. We think at least 1% or even more of every galaxy in the early universe might play host to a little red dot. So yeah, that is pretty prolific.
8: Was there any thought at the beginning that this is like, oh, there's dust on the glass. Geez, what do we do?
9: It's funny that you mentioned dust. When we first found these objects, we've gone through multiple like eras of trying to understand what these objects are. The first series of theories was that maybe these are galaxies that are so massive that, you know, they're challenging our entire paradigm of how the universe works. Then we went to another set of ideas, which is that, okay, they're just like the black holes that we see and love and find in our local backyard around the Milky Way. But there's a lot of dust on them that is making them appear very red. I lived in Boston for a few years, and every summer we'd get these hazy wildfires, wildfire smoke from Canada and from the north. And so you see how the sky becomes this tint of red, right? And so the physics is very similar. This kind of like ash takes the blue light out of the atmosphere and makes it appear red. And so we thought the little red dots were basically these enormous dust factories. And now we are on this new set of theories that you referred to, that these are just completely different species of objects, like none that we'd ever seen before.
8: I want to get into that in a second, but why are we just seeing them now?
9: Yeah, there's two reasons for that. One is that the little red dots really seem to be an early universe special, right? So they really turn on immediately after the Big Bang. And by the time you get to the universe around the Milky Way today, they become very rare, vanishingly rare. So you go from these things being in every image of the early universe to them being essentially gone by today. And so that is the key reason, right? So you needed to like build this amazing James Webb Space Telescope and peer back to the cusp of the Big Bang, to the first billion years, to really find this set of objects. The other part of the answer is that indeed, we just did not have any telescope that was powerful enough to reach so far back in time with such clarity till we had the amazing James Webb Space Telescope, and critically, one that can look at infrared light. So light where these little red dots shine the brightest, because they're so far away that light becomes very red by the time it reaches the Earth.
8: You looked at this one particular little red dot. What do you think it is?
9: So yeah, we think it's a black hole star. So we think this object is a completely new type of astrophysical phenomenon, right? Like something that we had never really seen before. So it has the quintessential properties of black holes. So, you know, it is glowing with such high luminosity and such high energy that you typically associate with black holes. But then at the same time, it kind of looks like a star. right? So if you looked at some of the stars around the Milky Way, so famously one of the brightest stars in the night sky, Vega, has these very particular features in its light. You know, it's very bright at its redder wavelengths, and then suddenly it kind of disappears in the bluer wavelengths. And so this object kind of looked like a very enormous version of Vega, while also having all these black hole-like properties. And so we call these objects black hole stars for that reason, because they have the properties of these black holes, also the quintessential properties of stars. And the way we were able to successfully model these hybrid properties in a self-consistent way is if you take an early growing black hole and completely cover it in dense shrouds of gas, and you get your theoretical model to predict, okay, what does that kind of object look like? It looks a lot like the data that we're getting from the James Webb Space Telescope. And so if you think about what a star is, you know, a star like our sun is a giant ball of gas with a nuclear reactor at its center that is holding everything up and providing energy to the whole enterprise. So instead here, we have a black hole that is surrounded by this very dense shroud of gas, and the energy source is the black hole, and all its light is being filtered through these dense layers of gas, very much paralleling what we see in stars like the sun. And so it is a completely new kind of object, right?
8: I mean, is the idea that it's like a black hole at a different stage of its life, like a baby black hole or a toddler black hole?
9: That's exactly right. So we think this is the beginning. We think we are catching a baby black hole being born, essentially. And so if you looked at, for example, the supermassive black hole at the center of the Milky Way, Sagittarius A star, if you wound back the clock and asked to look at its baby photos, what would Sagittarius A star look like, you know, when it was being formed? It might look like a black hole star is what the data are consistent with. And this has been a huge mystery for several decades, right? Because in the Milky Way, you know, we see massive stars dying and leaving behind black holes. But they're far too tiny. They're like, you know, a few hundred times the mass of the sun. But then when you look at a black hole like Sagittarius A star, a supermassive black hole that is a few million times the mass of the sun, we wonder, how do these supermassive black holes get their start? What are their baby pictures? What do they look like? And so one possibility that is looking quite promising is that, potentially every supermassive black hole in the universe may have started its life out as a black hole star.
8: Do all the little red dots look the same? Like, could some be black hole stars and others be something different?
9: So that is indeed one of the proposals in this work that we've gone on to build on with wonderful MIT undergraduate Wendy Sun, led this work earlier this year, where what we showed is that, you know, every little red dot can effectively be modeled with this extraordinary heart at its center, that of a black hole star, surrounded by, you know, the relatively more ordinary stars and gas and dust that you find in generic galaxies in the early universe. So the simple formula that we came up with is that little red dot equals a host galaxy plus a black hole star. What is special about the object that we have in this paper that really let us crack this puzzle is that the surrounding host galaxy, for whatever reason, is being completely outshone by this extraordinary heart. And so we are basically seeing pure black hole star light come out of this object. Versus in all the other little red dots, it's a mixture. It's a mixture of this black hole star light along with light from the surrounding stars and gas and so on. And so it's kind of like you're traveling in some foreign country and you like encounter this truly amazing dish. And you're like, wow, this is really special. This is like nothing I've ever tasted before, but you don't quite know why. And then suddenly you go to a spice shop and you encounter I don't know, maybe the spice is like garam masala or something special. And you're like, okay, wow, this is what makes this dish so fabulous. And so to push this analogy.
8: I love this metaphor. Keep going.
9: The black hole star is the garam masala that is making all these little red dots so special.
8: Okay, well, we know scientists love to argue on this show. And we know that, a whole new celestial object, that's a big claim. Do you feel like everyone's convinced? Where are we on the road to consensus?
9: It's a long road. Like, what I'll say is that everyone is united in their excitement about the little red dots. I think everyone is willing to concede that there is something special going on here. But exactly what that something special is where some of the debate lies, right? So, for example, in my telling of the story, we are witnessing the birth of these black holes. Whereas there are other theories out there which try to like model these things as already formed supermassive black holes in the early universe.
8: More like adults.
9: Yeah, already black adults. Holes. Yeah, and that creates an entire like new set of problems because in that line of thinking, the black hole already has more mass than its entire surrounding galaxy, right? Which is pretty remarkable.
8: It sounds like fun.
9: Yeah, for sure. So no matter what it turns out, right? Like there's a diversity of theories out there, but I think everyone is in agreement that we are seeing something truly special and that these are singular objects.
8: Rohan, thanks for coming on today. This is really fun.
9: Thanks so much for having me.
8: Dr. Rohan Naidu is an assistant professor at the Institute for Astronomy at the University of Hawaii. In the new movie, The End of Oak Street, bits of a suburban Michigan neighborhood get sucked back through time to a prehistoric world of dinosaurs.
10: I think that our neighborhood has moved. We're in the past, aren't we?
11: How the hell is that even possible?
8: Which made us wonder, aside from the danger of getting snacked on by an Allosaurus, what else would modern humans face in that ancient world? And we knew exactly who to call, paleontologist Steve Prasadi. Hey, Steve.
12: Hey, good to speak with you guys again about dinosaurs and movies.
8: Yes, thank you for this emergency taping. Had to get these questions answered. Okay, so if I got sucked back into the age of dinosaurs, and let's pick a time. Let's say the Cretaceous.
12: Okay, like the day before the asteroid hit. Let's say that, maybe. Yeah.
8: Sure.
12: 66 million years ago. Okay.
8: What would I notice first?
12: I think, first of all, you would notice that there would be T-Rexes chasing you down. And I think that would be pretty apparent. There would be a lot of dinosaurs. Not all of them would be huge, but many would be. And there would also be birds, but weird birds that had teeth and claws. And there'd be pterodactyls flying through the skies. You would notice that right away. I think you would notice that there were not very many mammals. If you saw a mammal, it would just be a tiny little one scurrying around. And you would not see any grasslands or prairies or savannas or any sort of environments like that. There were some little grasses that were just starting to evolve, but they had yet to reshape the landscape. Those would be the most obvious things you would see, but you would probably feel things too because the atmosphere would be a bit different as well.
8: Would I be breathing the same? Would the temperature be similar?
12: The temperature generally would have been quite a bit warmer back at the end of the Cretaceous. And this was because there was more carbon dioxide in the atmosphere. During part of the age of dinosaurs, the amount of carbon dioxide would have been something like three times as much as there is in the atmosphere today. And even at the very end of the Cretaceous, when the asteroid hit, carbon dioxide had been falling a little bit, but it was probably something like maybe even double the amount that we have in the atmosphere now. We could have breathed that air, but the air would have been harder for us to breathe.
8: You might be huffing and puffing a little bit.
12: I would be. I know what it's like to cycle, to ride my bike up and down these hills here in Edinburgh, and I would not want to do that in an atmosphere with double or triple the amount of CO2.
8: Okay, what about disease? I mean, would modern diseases threaten the dinosaurs, or Would I be threatened by some kind of dino flu?
12: I think it would work both ways and it would be a real concern. You know, from the fossil record, we can't really tell much about viruses. You don't get fossilized viruses, but you do see on dinosaur bones signs of infection. And there are some lesions on dinosaur bones, for instance, that really match injuries on bones in modern day birds and other animals that have a certain type of virus or a certain type of bacterial infection. So we do actually have, believe it or not, fossil evidence of viruses and bacterial infections. So it is something we'd have to concern ourselves with.
8: Okay, in the 10 seconds I have left, if you could be swept through a wormhole to the past, where and when would you go?
12: I actually would love to see that last day of the Cretaceous 66 million years ago, that morning where you would wake up and there would be T-Rexes and Triceratopses and duck-billed dinosaurs and pterodactyls in the air, and they would have no idea what was about to hit them, no idea how much the world would dramatically change. Wouldn't that be something to see those last T-Rexes?
8: The eve of disaster. I feel like I learned something new about you today, Steve. Steve Prasadi is a paleontologist and author of The Story of Birds, A New History from Their Dinosaur Origins to the Present, and he's based in Edinburgh, Scotland. We have to take a quick break, and when we come back, what are world models and why the tech industry is so invested in improving them? This is Science Friday from WNYC Studios.
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1: This is Science Friday. I'm Ira Plato. When you ask ChatGPT or Claude a question, the model goes through its massive amount of training data, makes guesses on the answer, mathematically predicting the next most likely word to appear in a sentence, for example. This model, experts say, will not work well in a world that's not based on textual information. Instead, they argue, you need a completely different approach. A world model that can understand the physical world around us, stuff we walk by or we bang into, and enable humanoid robots to work in warehouses and improve self-driving cars. It's an area of AI development that's raised billions over the past few years, with big players like Amazon and Google's DeepMind showing more and more interest. So what does a world model mean, actually? And how do you train the AI to recognize what the real world looks like? My next guest has seen the early days of these models up close, even in her home, and is here to tell us how ready for prime time they are. Joanna Stern is a tech journalist who writes newsletters and creates videos for New Things Media. Welcome to Science Friday, Joanna.
17: Hello. Thank you for having me, Ira.
1: You're welcome. Okay, tell me more about why tech companies want this different approach to AI.
17: Well, if you think about the physical world and the type of AI we are thinking we're going to get in the physical world, best examples would be self-driving cars and humanoid robots or robots of any kind. You can see why just studying the text of the world and even just studying basic images of the world is not going to be enough for a car to get you from point A to point B, or it's not going to be enough for a humanoid robot to step into your house and start doing the laundry.
1: So a company like Amazon that has to move a lot of stuff around could really benefit from this kind of robot.
17: Sure. And Amazon has over 1 million robots already functioning in some of their warehouses and in their partners' warehouses. And so the big difference there, though, in terms of what Amazon's talking about in robotics, is that those robots are largely industrial work type robots, right? They have a very, very regimented, simple environment that never changes. Think about it. If you are taking things from one box and putting them into another box, the box size never really changes. They're usually located in the same exact spot. And so this is really simple to program robots. That's very different than, say, a self-driving car, where, sure, you're still going from point A to point B, but a bicycle just went in between that road that wasn't there before, or they just set up a road closure sign that wasn't there before. And so these things are constantly changing in our physical world. The home is even worse, right, Ira? I mean, I don't know about your home, but my home is changing every day. Someone moves something in the refrigerator. Somebody moves a plate. My kids have put their toys all over the ground.
1: And so is video very helpful? Is that what we're talking about here?
17: Well, so there's some debate about how it's going to be best to train these robots. One way is through something called teleoperation, where the robot actually is in the home. There's cameras and sensors on the robot, and somebody is controlling that robot with a virtual reality headset someplace else, right? They're wearing arm controllers, and they are controlling, basically as a puppet, the humanoid robot that's in the house. And I've seen this demoed a number of times now. So the robot isn't doing it autonomously. And so this idea of teleoperation is that we are training and gathering data of the movements of the robot. We're also gathering video and sensor data from the robot. And that over time can start to train. There's another idea that's becoming pretty popular, and that's we use video data. We take lots of video off YouTube. We take lots of video from humans doing this in the real world, and we train it. And in fact, last month, I did a story on a company called MicroAGI out of Germany, and they have a new app called Shift. And you can say, I want to earn money by filming myself doing things in my house, doing the dishes, vacuuming, cleaning the counters.
1: They'll pay me to do these things.
17: They will pay you to do these things. The catch is you have to wear an iPhone on your head, some sort of smartphone on your head, or now they've started to make hats with embedded cameras. So I tried this. I tried it for about 3 weeks. I will say I was not very successful at it. Turns out you have to really, the footage has to show both hands in the frame, and you've got to kind of really show it very carefully. But look, I did make some money folding my laundry, putting my dishes in, which is more to say that, you know, look, I would say everyone in the house was happy that I was finally contributing.
1: Well, actually, watch your video. I saw your video doing that, and it looked very interesting. And of course, as you say, to train the robot, it has to see physically what you're doing with your hands so that it could tell the robot what to do with its hands.
17: Exactly. The big thing, and I kind of challenged the CEO on this, I said, well, look, I filmed 5 hours. You're only paying me for 3 hours. He said, well, yeah, because only 3 hours is useful to me. right? Only 3 hours showed my hands both in frame and my hands doing something useful that they think they can then go train the robot on. And in fact, they sent me the footage where they apply sort of the 3D modeling to my hands. And you can see, okay, the robot has to see these weird kind of like almost skeleton-like lines in your hands doing things for it to start to make sense of what is happening.
1: You know, if I were to go backwards engineer things, if I were a Luddite, I might say, you know, instead of a robot trying to do this, my 15-year-old will do this for next to nothing. Don't have to teach anything. Why go with a robot on this?
17: It's true. It's true. But look, I will say there's many times in the week where I have a big pile of laundry that I need to fold, and I would rather do something different. Last summer, I actually had a company come to my house and set up their laundry folding contraption. And that wasn't a humanoid robot. That was really these two robotic arms. You can kind of picture, you know, when you go to an arcade and they have the claw machine that you can put the money in and it will pick up a stuffed animal or some other toy. The robotic arms looked a little bit like that. And so these two robotic arms sat over the table, had some cameras. It was a big sort of contraption set up. And these two robotic arms just on their own were folding the laundry. And this, it didn't work great, but it was really great to see because I could see, first of all, it improve over time. And it gave me a sense of where we are at right now. I mean, it was only folding T-shirts. The company now says it folds more things. Sometimes it would take 5 minutes to fold one T-shirt, right? This gives us a good idea of where we are at in this moment. And look, this was last year and things have improved now. But this is how the progress we need to see and why this data is so important to these companies and why there are companies specifically popping up that just collect the data to sell to the robotics companies.
1: Right. And that brings me to, I'm glad you brought that point up because I'm sure there are privacy experts who are not thrilled about people sending thousands of hours of footage inside their own homes.
17: Totally. And I thought about that, obviously, before embarking on the experiment I did in that video with that company, MicroAGI, though they gave me a pretty long list of the ways they're protecting privacy. One of them being that they blur out any identifiable information they might see in your footage. So, for instance, they sent me back a video where some writing on a T-shirt was blurred out. And I said, why is this blurred out? They said, well, we blur any text that we see. Okay. It was my kids, like, you know, Pokemon T-shirt, but that's fine. But these companies are taking steps towards that. But look, you're agreeing to do this. And if you think the trade-off of putting some cameras on your head and showing them your house is worth the $20 they might pay you an hour, well, that's your decision to make.
1: How do you see this panning out? Do you think this model is going to catch on like the large language models did? Or do you think this is just the beginning? I mean, folding a shirt for 5 minutes has a long way to go.
17: Well, that's one of the reasons I love covering this space right now. I feel like we saw this big breakthrough in large language models. We've seen how that really disrupted society and technology and all of the things we see playing out with AI right now. And there's a lot of hype about how this is coming right now. People should not believe the hype about a humanoid robot coming to their house right now. It is not coming right now. I don't think it's coming in the next 5 years. What we're watching play out is this need for more data and this need for better. We haven't talked about it here, but what we need is better and safer robots, too. I don't want to allow a 100-pound robot in my house that can't stand upright, that has a risk of falling down. So there are a lot of things that have to happen in the next number of years. I think it will happen. I can't give you a time frame, but I can tell you it's not happening this year or next year.
1: All right. That's a good place to end it, Joanna. Good luck in your research.
17: Yeah, I'm going to keep on. I'm keeping on this topic. I'm going to be, you know, with the robots for many, many years. And they'll remember when they're finally working. They'll say, this was the woman who told the world
1: so
17: what was
1: coming. So when the singularity comes, they'll
17: That's
1: keep
17: right.
1: you in mind. Yeah. Okay.
17: That's right.
1: Joanna Stern, tech journalist who writes newsletters and creates videos for New Things Media. After the break, we're adding up the drama happening in the AI math world. Stay with us. Now we're turning to news in the math world. In the last month, AI models have disproved a handful of conjectures. OpenAI announced that it had solved 10 longstanding problems with an advanced, unreleased model. Some mathematicians said the results were impressive, while others said they were overblown and accused the announcement of sloppy attribution. Play nice in the sandbox, folks. So what do mathematicians make of all of this? We thought it was a good time to check in with our mathematical referee, Dr. Emily Riehl, professor of mathematics at Johns Hopkins University, who's joined us before to walk us through the AI math world, and she's back with us from Baltimore, Maryland. Welcome back, Emily.
18: Thanks for having me.
1: Nice to have you. All right, let's get into this. When we last had you on in March, you talked about AI also. Are things progressing slower or faster than you thought?
18: I think most mathematicians would say this summer has been very surprising at the pace of improvement in the models. I think the first one that really caught my eye was a disproof of something called the unit distance conjecture, which was a 1946 conjecture of Paul Erdős, celebrated Hungarian combinatorialist. I would say that there were relatively few areas where AI had made important contributions, and that is changing. AI is still not contributing to all research areas in mathematics, but in certain areas it is certainly making progress. It seems to do best in areas where the problems are easy to state, if not easy to solve, and maybe is less skilled in the areas where the problems are sort of harder to understand the statements of.
1: Right. You know, like I said, OpenAI announced their new unreleased model also solved 10 longstanding problems. What's been the reaction from mathematicians, and what do you think of them?
18: So the announcement came in the form of a 250-page PDF entirely written by AI, so not with any human mathematical input that we can tell, together with some further verification of each of the 10 solutions in the form of something called a lean proof. Lean here refers to a computer proof assistant that can automate some of the refereeing process. Maybe the first thing to say is that when a new mathematical breakthrough happens, it usually takes the community some time to respond. And if the new breakthrough involves a delicate mathematical argument that, you know, might take dozens or even hundreds of pages, then it can take sometimes even a year or even more for the community to really verify the correctness of the solution and also understand the impact down the field.
1: I'm trying to think of what a mathematical prompt to AI would look like. I mean, it must be huge, right?
18: You might think that, but, you know, one of the surprises is that often these prompts are really short and relatively naive. A recent example is the Dinitz-Gorman's conjecture, which is a question in graph theory. And here the prompting was sort of four extremely naive prompts, telling the model which problem to work on and to keep working until it found a counterexample. what do we make of this? I mean, one phenomenon is that there are a lot of folks out there who love math but are not getting paid to do math full time, who are kind of rediscovering their love of math by pushing the frontier of research knowledge in this way. You could imagine anybody who was aware of that problem could write that prompt and then generate a solution. So in one sense, this is expanding the number of people who are contributing to the mathematics research enterprise. And we've seen this with the Erdős problems too. The Erdős problems were sort of famous for attracting non-specialists who could contribute in a productive way. And those non-specialists are sort of superpowered now with the latest AI models.
1: Did AI have a particular strength that it allowed it to do this?
18: There's been some discussion of that. So there are some mathematical problems that essentially involve finding a needle in a haystack. And it does seem that AI, for whatever reason, is good at finding unusual mathematical objects with unusual properties. It's not as good as explaining to us how it found them. The sort of interpretation work for some of these counterexamples has been done by humans.
1: Yeah, you know, my math teacher always said, show your work, right? speaking of the latest AI models, are you getting a clearer picture on what the relationship between mathematics and AI models will look like in the future?
18: I think there is a lot that is currently in flux. One open question is how much AI can actually help us understand mathematics as opposed to just tell us what is true and false. You know, right now it still seems like there's a lot of work for humans to do to sort of map out the mathematical universe. So you can think of the mathematical universe as some sort of vast building of unbounded expanse that mathematicians have spent millennia both exploring and renovating. This building is so large, there's no architect who has seen the floor plan for everything. There's no contractor who's directing everybody to do the work. Instead, there are sort of specialists in different areas who are interested in different problems, who are going off down some dark corridor and trying to open the doors that are stuck to get inside. So when there's a door that's stuck, you know, a problem that we don't know immediately how to solve, it's not clear immediately how to get through. Maybe it just needs a shove in the right corner. Maybe it needs somebody to find a key. Maybe it needs somebody to create a new key. And what the AI models are doing right now is helping us get in some of these doors that mathematicians were having trouble breaking through before. But what mathematicians still have to do once they've opened up a new door is see if they can turn on any lights in there, maybe renovate a bit to make sure the ceiling doesn't collapse, see whether this door leads to just a closet or maybe a whole entire new wing of the building where there will be new mathematical discoveries around the road. And right now, at least, AI is not contributing to those sort of larger enterprises of expanding the mathematical universe.
1: Well, Emily, it's always fun having you coming on the show. Thank you for taking time to be with us today.
18: Thanks very much.
1: Dr. Emily Riehl, professor of mathematics at Johns Hopkins University in Baltimore, Maryland. And that wraps up another week. If you missed any part of this program or you would like to hear it again, subscribe to our podcast. It comes out now every day. And you can join us throughout the week on social media or with our newsletters, sciencefriday.com/newsletters, or you could phone us, 877-4-SCI-FRY. Have a great weekend. We'll see you next week. I'm Ira Flatow.
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19: I'm Julie Phillip, and I'm filling in for Evan Dawson on Connections this week. 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
20: One of the greatest science fiction movies of all time is coming to the little. The Matrix, proudly projected on 35mm film, screens 7:30 p.m. Saturday, August 29th. The Wachowski sisters' groundbreaking 1999 action movie stars Keanu Reeves as Neo, Lawrence Fishburne as Morpheus, and Carrie Ann Moss as Trinity. Discover more about this 35mm screening of The Matrix at thelittle.org.
21: I will say very frankly that the bad taste that this mission left in my mouth, it actually embarrasses me to be involved in any way.
22: Some of the National Guard troops deployed to Washington, D.C. have raised concerns about the more than a year-long deployment.
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22: I'm Juana Summers.
23: And I'm David Folkenflik. The federal government provides funds to help some families pay for childcare, but there can be a long wait.
0: An estimated 400,000 kids were on wait lists last year.
2: I know she needs the development that she's not getting, the engagement that she's not getting here with me, because if I'm working, I can only do so much.
23: And in Washington, another celebration to mark the country's 250th anniversary, the Freedom 250 Grand Prix.
0: Also, musician Sam Smith tells us about their new album.
9: Through being in love, I actually am more in tune with my sadness and my melancholy than ever before.
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10: Live from NPR News, I'm Lakshmi Singh. The White House can keep building its ballroom under a temporary order the Chief Justice of the United States, John Roberts, signed today. The Supreme Court stayed a lower court ruling that President Trump had failed to first obtain congressional approval and ordered a pause to construction over the White House East Wing. Trump has long touted the ballroom as a luxurious and prestigious gathering venue, but as NPR's Tamara Keith reports, Trump now describes the former site of the East Wing, under which exists a World War II bunker, as a national security project.
24: The existence of the bunker and the need to replace it because it had been destroyed as part of this process came out in some of the earlier legal filings. But since then, the president has really been piling it on about how this is such a national security issue, not just the underground bunker, but then also saying it's going to be a drone port. It's a military installation. This isn't just a ballroom. This is national security.
10: NPR's Tamara Keith. The government of Guatemala says the United States has deported nearly 2,300 Mexican migrants to its country. NPR's Zeta Peralta reports the Mexican government says it is not happy with the practice.
25: Normally, migrants are only deported to a country that is not theirs when their home country won't take them or when it's too dangerous for them to go back. Guatemalan President Bernardo Arevalo said that's not the case with the Mexican deportees.
26: Nosotros lo que hemos hecho es ingresar.
25: Guatemala, he says, treats them like they are in transit and they are sent to Mexico by land within 24 hours. In a statement, Mexico said it opposes the practice. Human rights groups view it as an attempt to intimidate migrants. In a statement to Reuters, the U.S. State Department said it was focused on implementing President Trump's immigration policy. Ada Peralta, NPR News, Mexico City.
10: Flock Camera, the automated license plate readers police use to track vehicles, are facing growing resistance. NPR's Meg Anderson reports some people are so fed up with the cameras that they're resorting to vandalism.
27: Flock cameras capture billions of license plates every month. Police leaders say that has helped them find stolen vehicles and missing people. But legal experts say the technology raises privacy concerns. Now, some people are taking matters into their own hands. According to an NPR review, Flock cameras have been vandalized or stolen in at least 36 states. Garrett Langley is the CEO of Flock.
28: These are people being amped up to go do something, and I don't think that they're being given the level of information they should, that they're also committing a felony.
27: Langley says if people have concerns, they should take it up with their city council. And many people have. According to the advocacy group DFLOC, at least 100 cities have deactivated the cameras or canceled their contracts. Meg Anderson, NPR News.
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19: At 4:04, this is WXXI News. Good afternoon. I'm Beth Adams. The town of Greece is canceling the taxpayer-subsidized health insurance of its former deputy town supervisor after she pleaded guilty to felony charges last year. WXXI's Gino Finelli has more.
30: Michelle Marini pleaded guilty to both grand larceny and offering a false instrument for filing. The first felony related to her using town contractors to install a hot water tank in her house, and the second for writing herself a check while serving as treasurer of Friends of the Greece Republican Committee. Town Supervisor Jeff McCann says the move to cut Marini's health insurance could save the town $200,000 over the course of her life.
31: We sat down with our lawyers, relatively early on in terms of what we could do to help bring accountability for the actions that she took. And this is something that they found.
30: Marini will continue to receive a pension over $5,000 per month. Gino Finelli, WXXI News.
19: We did try to reach Marini, but were not successful. The FDA has approved the first ever mRNA flu vaccine for ages 50 and up, but it's unclear when it might be available locally. Researchers say the mRNA version is about 27% more effective than the standard flu shot. UR Medicine infectious disease specialist Dr. Ann Falsey says her only concern is how quickly that immunity wanes.
1: We have some protein vaccines and we have some RNA vaccines, and it does appear that the protein vaccines are more durable. They're all equally effective right off the bat. The RNA does seem like the antibody drops a little bit more quickly, and therefore the efficacy does wane.
19: She says that could mean a follow-up booster shot for those who choose the new vaccine. Tonight's weather forecast for Rochester and the Finger Lakes, mostly clear with a low around 57. Saturday will start sunny, but we have a chance of showers or thunderstorms tomorrow afternoon with a high near 83 degrees. It's 78 now and partly sunny at 4:06.
3: This is All Things Considered from NPR News. I'm David Folkenflik.
4: And I'm Juana Summers. We start this hour with some rare insight into how some members of the National Guard are feeling about their ongoing deployment to Washington, D.C. For more than a year now, thousands of troops have been patrolling the Capitol after President Trump declared a crime emergency. NPR's Kat Lonsdorf has been talking with several who spent many months on that deployment, and she is here in studio with us now. Hey, Kat.
5: Hey, Juana.
4: So, Kat, just start by telling us a little about these Guard members you've been speaking with.
5: Yeah, I talked to three different Guard members who spent a lot of time here in D.C., each with more than a decade of service. They all spoke to me on the condition of anonymity because they're still serving and are not authorized to speak publicly. One of the reasons we haven't heard much candidly from Guard members during this time is because, especially under this administration, the rules in the military about speaking to the press and the ramifications for breaking those rules have become a lot stricter. Most of the people I talked to talked with for this didn't even want their voices on the radio, even anonymously.
4: Wow. Okay. What do they tell you?
5: Yeah, all of them were pretty critical of the mission here in D.C. for various reasons. We discussed their concerns about the cost, which is stretching into the billions, their worries about the way this constant patrolling of troops on the streets of D.C. is normalizing their presence, and also potentially damaging the National Guard's reputation with the American public. Here's an example of what I heard from one of them who did agree to have his voice on air.
21: I will say very frankly that the bad taste that this mission left in my mouth, it actually embarrasses me to be involved in any way. I don't want to think about being in the National Guard. I don't want to necessarily discuss my affiliation with the National Guard just because of the abuses of the National Guard in this DC safe and beautiful mission.
5: He says that absolutely isn't how he's felt previously when he's been on deployments to help communities after natural disasters, that kind of thing.
4: Yeah. Other people that you talked to, do they feel similarly?
5: Yeah. One talked about how now that she's no longer part of the D.C. mission, she avoids coming to the city because seeing the patrols makes her uncomfortable. All three talked about how they didn't buy the justification for the deployment, which, as you said, came after Trump declared a crime emergency, mm-hmm. despite a 30-year low in violent crime in the city. But they were following their training, which requires them to be apolitical and follow orders. They all said that reasoning was confusing to them in the beginning, but even more so now as this deployment has been extended for several years. One Guard member said, quote, "It feels like the Guard is being exploited." Another told me he hopes there will be some kind of official reckoning someday about why the Guard is here and whether it's worth it. But he didn't think that would happen while Trump is in office.
4: And Kat, did you put these concerns to the White House and the National Guard?
5: Yeah. Brigadier General Leland Blanchard II, the interim commanding general of the D.C. National Guard, responded with a lengthy email defending the mission. He said, quote, "Whatever individual perspectives the Guard members carry away from their experience, their service and sacrifice deserve our respect." The White House responded by reiterating how safe D.C. is now without providing evidence that the Guard has decreased crime. Trump has repeatedly said the same, but the Guard members told me that even that is confusing for them because, as one of them put it, if it's safe now, why are we still here?
4: And Kat, the deployment here in Washington, D.C. is happening in the larger context of President Trump's deployment of the Guard elsewhere in the country.
5: Yeah.
4: What did Guard members you spoke with have to say about that?
5: Well, these Guard members and a lot of experts I've been talking to are concerned that this kind of constant patrolling of American cities by armed troops is becoming normalized under this administration. We talked about how it's also changing the perception that a lot of Americans have about the National Guard, who are largely traditionally part-time, traditionally members of the community. community mm-hmm. and are called up in absolute emergencies like floods and hurricanes when other resources are overwhelmed. One worried that what's happening here in D.C. is rebranding the National Guard into, quote, mundane at best and threatening at worst.
6: NPR's Kat Lonsdorf. Thank you, Kat.
5: Thank you.
3: The Supreme Court says President Trump's controversial ballroom project at the White House can continue for now. A lower court had ordered construction on the 90,000 square foot ballroom to stop today, but the U.S. Supreme Court has temporarily halted that order. NPR's own White House correspondent Emily Fang is on the line with us now to break down what happened. Hey, Emily.
7: Hi, David.
3: So just why did the Supreme Court let this construction move forward?
7: So we don't really know. They didn't give an explanation. We have a brief order from the Supreme Court signed by Chief Justice John Roberts that stayed a lower court's order, even though there are still lawsuits over the legality of the project that are unresolved. The primary legal challenger to this ballroom project has been something called the National Trust for Historic Preservation. This is a nonprofit that's empowered by Congress to protect and preserve historic buildings across the United States. And it has doggedly pursued a lawsuit to stop this ballroom. They argue the president by himself does not have the authority to change the White House, so substantially. And there's also criticism unrelated to the lawsuit over who foots the bill for the ballroom. It was estimated to cost at least $300 million at the start, but the cost has increased since then. Part of it is being paid by taxpayers.

0: spark on this big ballroom overhaul to begin with.
1: Trump has shown himself to be very concerned with the aesthetics of the presidential office. He has wanted to project a more luxurious look that he thinks projects power. And so last year, he renovated the Oval Office, so it was covered in gilded accents and features. This week, he unveiled a helipad, which he said could be used to receive world leaders and welcome them with cocktails. And he said since his first term that the White House should have a big ballroom that's fit for a president. But as this ballroom project became more controversial, the administration has taken a new tack. It has started arguing the ballroom is a national security need. D. John Sauer, the Solicitor General, and I should know also a former personal lawyer for Trump, has argued the ballroom construction was much needed because it's creating what he called an integrated military complex at the White House. He submitted written materials to the Supreme Court case detailing planned fortifications like drone-proof roofs, missile-resistant materials, and he described how the ballroom would also have bomb shelters, a hospital, and a sniper nest. The administration has argued the existing presidential bunker is not adequate. Actually, there was one. It was under the White House's historic East Wing, but Trump tore that down to make way for this ballroom.
0: And Emily, in the about 40 seconds we have left, does this Supreme Court order mean the end of that lawsuit you mentioned brought by the National Trust?
1: It does not, but it's much less of a deterrent now because construction has gone forward full throttle, even while legal questions remained. And whether the president had power to make such drastic changes to the White House without congressional approval. Two courts had said no, Congress did not approve this project, and the Supreme Court did not weigh in on this legality today. The brief order didn't say whether the court might issue a more complete decision later, but at the pace of current construction, most of the ballroom, if not all of it, is going to have been built before legal questions are resolved. So
0: it sounds as though you were going to have a ballroom whether or not the Supreme Court agrees with them at the end. We've been hearing from NPR's Emily Fang. Emily, thanks.
1: Thanks, David.
2: Staying in D.C., when thousands of people gather on Pennsylvania Avenue, it is usually for a presidential inauguration. But this weekend, crowds will line the streets near the National Mall to watch cars racing in the Freedom 250 Grand Prix. It's one of several celebrations in the city to mark the country's 250th anniversary. NPR's Deepa Shivaram reports.
3: It's been a little difficult to get around the roads near the National Mall recently. Massive chain-link fences have blocked off the street and access to some buildings. It's part of the preparation leading up to the capital city's first IndyCar race taking place this weekend. The course is mapped around the National Archives and the Air and Space Museum. The pit lane is on Pennsylvania Avenue. The cars are expected to drive at a speed of nearly 200 miles per hour. President Trump spoke about the race last month.
4: They're going to go all around the National Mall at speeds that are not quite. If we did that during the regular day, I think people would be put in jail perhaps for the rest of their lives, right?
3: The race is one of several events in D.C. this year marking America's 250th birthday. But it started simply as a passion project for Bud Denker. He's the president of the Penske Corporation, the group organizing the race and funding most of it. He traveled to D.C. for 2 days to walk the streets and see if it was possible to fit a racetrack within the city.
5: I mean, literally around the Capitol, up Constitution, down Independence, First Street, which is in front of the Supreme Court. And I found this perfect racetrack.
3: But like a lot of things in Washington, politics got in the way. The track Denker outlined was on congressional land and needed a bill from Congress to approve, but it didn't have enough votes. That's when the Trump administration got involved. Denker routed a new track, and within days, he says, Trump approved the event.
5: And then my head was blowing up thinking, oh my God, I got less than 7 months to do this.
3: Now the race has become part of Trump's long list of celebrations for America's 250th that have had wide-ranging impacts on the capital city. Earlier this year, the White House hosted for the first time a UFC fight on the South Lawn for Trump's birthday. July 4th celebrations this year included a military flyover which grounded flights in D.C. and involved the largest fireworks show in the nation's history. Some of Trump's other projects involve more permanent changes to the city, like a giant 250-foot arch and the renovations around the reflecting pool that have cost taxpayers around $15 million. Mark Silverstone, the director of presidential studies at the University of Virginia, says the type of events Trump has organized this year and his other architectural changes around D.C. are in line with the type of president he is.
6: His desire to be the first, the best, the greatest, the biggest, the most powerful, the most consequential is

0: is part of his brand.
1: Being the first president to oversee an IndyCar race in D.C. is part of that. Trump is expected to wave the green flag and will take a lap around the track in his own car before the event begins. Deepa Shivaram, NPR News, Washington.

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2: 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And what a gorgeous Friday it's been. Comfortable summer weather. Meteorologist Josh Nichols has a look at what we can expect for the weekend.
3: We'll find a mainly clear sky going into this evening and tonight. Temperatures will be dropping back into the middle and upper 50s. For tomorrow, the unsettled weather story resumes. Sunshine in the morning will give way to clouds, with scattered showers and thundery downpours developing. The high temperature near 80. Look for additional scattered showers and thunderstorms for Sunday. Highs will be into the mid-70s. For WXXI News, I'm meteorologist Josh Nichols.
2: It's partly sunny and 78 degrees currently in Rochester. Still ahead this hour, many thousands of families are on waiting lists for child care, and states have different philosophies on how to allocate their resources.
4: Is it better to serve more families but not help them very much with the cost of care? Or is it better to serve less families but actually get closer to the true cost of care?
2: Coming up, why the number of waiting families has only grown. Also, a drought is driving a hunger crisis in Somalia. UNICEF says global funding cuts have hampered its ability to respond. And this week, the U.S. quietly stopped reporting data on hunger in Somalia, Afghanistan, and Yemen. We'll have more on these stories in 15 minutes.
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6: From NPR News, this is All Things Considered. I'm Juana Summers.
7: And I'm Elsie Chang. Do you ever hear the advice to just stay out of the comment section? I mean, I certainly have. And even someone like this.
8: Is all that I need. My morning star.
7: This talented, with an Oscar, multiple Grammys, and Brit Awards. Even they need to take that advice.
9: Every album really up until this one, I've definitely read some reviews that I shouldn't have at times. With this album, I've decided to go completely silent and just lean into the expression of putting art into the world.
7: This is musician Sam Smith, whose latest album, Hazel Eyes, is out now. The whole album is a departure from their past work in the sense that this time around, the music is hopeful.
9: I love commercial pop music, and I will always want to make that. But after the release of my last album, Gloria, and with my song Unholy, which was felt like I'd climbed a mountain to get to that song, it was a time for me to surround myself with beauty and safety and to try and challenge myself and deepen myself as a songwriter.
8: Here's my
7: Smith talked to me earlier this week from Mexico City as they continued an international tour. And they told me how falling in love with their fiancé, fashion designer Christian Cowan, had inspired the title track of the album.
8: Hazel eyes like all of me.
7: Tell me why you call this record Hazel Eyes. Whose eyes are hazel, Sam?
9: Well, they're my partner's eyes.
7: Yeah.
9: And I actually, after writing this song, it's quite hilarious, after writing the song and the album, he then turns to me a month ago and says, you do know I don't have hazel eyes. And I'm like,
7: oh,
9: what?
7: What? Wait, what color are his eyes?
9: Well, I thought that hazel eyes were the color of hazelnut. I thought they were
2: Like brown or light brown.
9: Like the beautiful hazelnut brown
2: oh,
9: eyes.
2: There funny.
9: I know, it's hilarious. So I've changed the definition of hazel eyes with this album.
2: Well, maybe you should rename the album Hazelnut Eyes.
9: Maybe I should.
8: Found a place where I can follow apart inside your head.
9: Yeah, it's about his eyes, and that song for me was the first ever pure love song I've ever written, where I'm just describing in beautiful poetry and detail the man that I love.
2: Mm. Well, I want to talk more about how your views and your thoughts and feelings about love have evolved, because I heard that you started writing the song Everlasting Love the night before your first date with Christian, who's now your fiancé. And then you finished that song while you two were a couple. Is that right?
9: Yeah, the beginning of it was written probably, it's actually written a couple of months before I met Christian. And the song began as an ode to gay, single nightlife and being a romantic. Me and Simon, who wrote...
2: Simon
9: Aldred, who's a beautiful, dear friend of mine. And that song was really about capturing the kind of, I guess, the sadness sometimes I would feel, you know, when I would have a one-night stand.
8: You can't live inside your busy mind forever, hoping love will find you.
9: I'd always secretly be hoping that it would turn into something a little bit more long-term. And so... 3 years later, we wrote the second half, which is about basically waking up the next morning and looking into these hazel eyes, these hazelnut eyes, and realizing that this actually could be an everlasting love.
8: When morning breaks, my heart awakes.
2: Did being in a happy, healthy relationship change your creative process? I ask this because... You know, when you listen back on so much of your music, Sam, especially in those early years, so many of your songs, they center on loneliness or unrequited love. The New York Times called you, what, a heartbreak specialist, I think it was? Did writing the music for this album come from a different place for you, musically speaking?
9: Yes, oh, for sure. I mean, musically, I... challenged myself so deeply. I was just trying to push myself, and a lot of the songs that you hear on the album are those late night moments where you're all balancing, trying to get the perfect take, and it only happens once, you know. So the album is very, very human, and I think that that's the same with the content and the contents of love. And I've actually found that through being in love, I actually am more in tune with my sadness and my melancholy than ever before. And it's just, I have someone to hold me in it as well as me holding myself in it now.
2: You know, I'm asking these questions about how your creative process has evolved because I was just listening back to something that you said on NPR. This is all the way back in 2014. So what is that? 12 years ago. I would love for you to take a listen to this. This is something that you said when you were talking to my former colleague, Melissa Block.
10: I mentioned that you're 22 years old. Do you think you're going to look back on these songs written when you are young and these songs of, you know, loneliness and longing and think, God, I was so young. I know so much more now.
11: Yes, I am. I think I'm going to look back and think, oh my God, shut up about being so lonely. But do you know what? I can only imagine how beautiful it's going to be when I've fallen in love and I can look back on this and think, you know, it wasn't that bad.
2: Sam, what does it feel like to hear your younger
9: self? It makes me want to cry.
2: Tell me what's going through your mind.
9: It makes me tearful.
2: Yeah? Tell me why.
9: It makes me tearful hearing that. It's just, I mean, everyone always told me when I was younger that I was an old soul, and I listened to that, and I'm just like, I get it now.
2: If you could have a conversation with yourself, what would you say to Sam in 2014 about what it is like to finally find love, to be at peace with love because you found it?
9: I would say that, and I'm apologize if this sounds cliche, but there is no love with someone else that will be as good as the love that you create with yourself. And I believe that I was able to attract my love with Christian and my partner because I got to such a beautiful place beforehand. Mm. It's a balance of giving yourself what you need and then allow that person to love you in that way. I read a quote once that says that if you like a flower, you pick it, but if you love a flower, you water it. And I think that's something that stayed with me forever when it comes to the definition of love.
7: I love that.
9: The album actually ends on a song called Hold On.
8: Love is coming to save the day.
9: And the song is a message to my younger self and to younger queer people. And it's really saying, you know, hold on, because there is love to be had, and I will be there to help you find that.
7: Sam Smith, their new album is called Hazel Eyes. This was such a beautiful conversation, Sam. Thank you so much for sharing this time with me.
9: Oh, thank you so much. It's lovely to talk to you.
8: I'll be waiting on the other side.
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12: A new children's story celebrates 100 years of Winnie the Pooh. Author Annette Bay Pimentel and illustrator Faith Prey talk about how a bear became a book. 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

0: 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I'm Juana Summers.
1: And I'm David Folkenflik. How did more than 1,000 pre-Hispanic artifacts end up in a Massachusetts dumpster?
2: But when I saw the pictures, I frantically called him and said, can you get them out of the dumpster?
0: We talked to the teacher who helped return them to Mexico. First News.
3: Live from NPR News in Culver City, California, I'm Duane Brown. Despite efforts by Treasury Secretary Scott Bessent to put a lid on government borrowing after hitting $40 trillion in debt this week, the bond market remains shaky. Investors are worried about the government's burgeoning debt as well as commitment to fight inflation. NPR Scott Horsley tells us Bessent surprised the markets by doubling the size of a bond buyback program, but so far it hasn't worked.
4: Bessent is a former hedge fund manager, and he essentially said on CNBC, I know better than the market does. But the market's reaction suggests investors aren't willing to take that on faith. Bessent also told CNBC the government can grow its way out of that $40 trillion debt. Certainly, economic growth would help, but right now the economy is growing at an annual rate of about 2%, and we're piling up debt at a rate of nearly 6%. So that's not a roadmap to fiscal success.
3: NPR Scott Horsley. The group Doctors Without Borders is calling for an independent investigation after Israel decided not to open a criminal investigation into deadly strikes on a shelter in Gaza. NPR's Jane Arraf has more.
5: The Nobel Peace Prize-winning group said the Israeli refusal showed there was no accountability within Israel's justice system. Israeli airstrikes hit a Doctors Without Borders convoy 3 years ago and one of its shelters in 2024. Israel also refused to open a criminal investigation into the killing of seven humanitarian workers at the U.S.-based World Central Kitchen in Gaza 2 years ago. Israel Wednesday said it would conduct a criminal investigation after acknowledging for the first time that it killed a five-year-old girl, Hand Rejab, and six of her relatives in 2024. Two paramedics who tried to rescue her were also killed. Israel had denied for 2 years that its forces were within firing range. Jane Arraf, NPR News, Amman.
3: This is NPR. Hong Kong's High Court has convicted two activists of inciting subversion for organizing annual vigils to commemorate the Tiananmen Square crackdown 37 years ago. The case highlights the eroding freedoms in Hong Kong, as we hear from NPR's Jennifer Pack.
6: Hong Kong and Macau used to be the only places on Chinese soil that permitted mass public vigils to mourn demonstrators killed during the 1989 pro-democracy protests. But those have been effectively banned in Hong Kong since 2020, when Beijing imposed a national security law. Li Chengyan and Chao Hangtong were part of a group that led annual commemorations. The case centered on the group's slogan, demanding an end to one-party rule. Hong Kong's High Court says the defendants intended to cause others to lose confidence in China's Communist Party by stirring up hostility and causing division. They could face up to 10 years in prison. Jennifer Pak, NPR News, Beijing.
3: Just days after announcing plans to return his family to the UK, Prince Harry, Elton John, and five others have been ordered to pay millions to a British tabloid after the group lost an invasion of privacy lawsuit against the Daily Mail last month over alleged phone hacking. The group has been ordered to pay just under $13 million U.S. dollars to the publisher by the end of August. Harry's ongoing legal battles have put a strain on his relationship with the royal family. This is NPR News.
7: This is WXXI News. We're bringing you All Things Considered on a Friday afternoon, a beautiful summer day here in Rochester. With sunshine, it's 78 degrees now. We'll see an overnight low near 57 and sunny to start out the day tomorrow. We do have a chance of showers or thunderstorms starting Saturday afternoon and probably into at least a portion of Sunday, too. Coming up, New York Public News Network reporters Jimmy Vielkind and Samuel King talk about a woman's alleged plot to bomb the state capitol building in Albany.
8: She arranged to have an explosive device made out to carry this attack, even purchasing several of the required materials herself.
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10: 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I'm David Folkenflik.
11: And I'm Juana Summers. The federal government provides funding to help some families pay for childcare. That is, if families can get off the wait list. There were an estimated 400,000 children on wait lists for childcare assistance programs last year. That is according to a report by the National Women's Law Center. NPR's Joe Hernandez joins us now to explain why. Hey there.
12: Hey.
11: Joe, for starters, how is this program supposed to work?
12: Well, the federal government has a program called the Child Care and Development Fund, or CCDF, and it does a few things, but its main function is to help low-income working families afford child care, and it does that by subsidizing all or part of the cost of child care for these families. The problem, though, is that there is just not enough money to meet the demand. So right now, in a third of states, there are wait lists for families hoping to enter the program. And according to that report from the National Women's Law Center, the number of children on wait lists for child care assistance has more than tripled in the last 2 years.
11: Wow, that is staggering. So for these families who are waiting and stuck on these lists, what do they do?
12: Right. Well, I spoke with one parent about this, Valentina Sosa, a single mother in Cypress, Texas, and she applied for assistance for her 18-month-old daughter, Amia, in March, but they're still on a wait list. And Sosa can't afford daycare on her wages as a part-time real estate assistant alone. So right now, because she mostly works remotely, Amia typically stays at home with her during business hours.
13: I know she needs the development that she's not getting, the engagement that she's not getting here with me, because if I'm working, I can only do so much. And that's horrible to see for her. But I do what I can.
12: And Sosa is hoping that if she can get some of that help paying for daycare for Amia, then she can take on more hours at work, earn more money, and ultimately move her and her daughter into their own apartment.
11: I wonder, do we know why the number of families on wait lists has grown so much in the last few years? I mean, it's tripled between 2024 and now.
12: Yeah, well, child care advocates have long said that the Child Care and Development Fund is underfunded. Its budget this fiscal year is just over $12 billion, but supporters say that funding has sort of stalled out recently. And then on top of that, pandemic relief dollars that helped prop up the child care industry in recent years have also run out. And because child care assistance programs are run by states, each state does it a little differently. They make their own decisions about eligibility requirements and how much to pay child care providers. Jordan Pargetter of Oregon's Department of Early Learning and Care helps run that state's child care assistance program. She said it's a bit of a difficult math problem for states to balance how to allocate those limited resources. States could reduce their wait list by spreading out the assistance dollars, but then that may mean families would have to shoulder more of the cost of care themselves.
14: Is it better to serve more families but not help them very much with the cost of care? Or is it better to, you know, serve less families but actually get closer to the true cost of care that providers are facing?
12: And that is part of the reason why some states have wait lists and others don't.
11: And this is all happening when child care costs are just surging across the country, right?
12: Exactly. And advocates suspect that is yet another reason for these growing wait lists, that child care costs are rising so steeply, so more families need help affording it. According to the group Child Care Aware of America, child care costs increased 29% between 2020 and 2024. Yet this federal assistance program only reaches a fraction of the families it was designed for. Less than one in four of the low-income working families who qualify for child care assistance where they live are actually getting it.
11: NPR's Joe Hernandez, thank you.
12: You're welcome.
10: In Somalia, children are going hungry as their families are displaced by drought and the extremist group Al-Shabaab. A new survey conducted by Doctors Without Borders found a third of displaced families in one region are surviving on just a single meal a day. As NPR's Duri Buscarin reports, the humanitarian response is complicated by the Trump administration's decision to cut nearly all U.S. aid to Somalia.
15: It has been a brutal summer for Mukhtar Surat Mati.
16: Between the death and the life, the child was very weak.
15: Mati coordinates treatment centers for malnutrition in Somalia for the International Rescue Committee. The kids he helps are starving. He remembers one 11-month-old baby whose family had to leave their farm after years of drought. They're in a camp for internally displaced refugees.
16: In the camps, there's not enough food.
15: The baby took 6 weeks to recover. Close calls like this, Mahdi says, are happening more and more.
16: It affects, you know, these children, even to the worst scenario, death. Or if not, you know, death, it affects their future, learning.
15: Nutrition therapy works. Kids are given a fortified peanut product known as Plumpy Nut. But Mahdi says it's been a struggle to keep the center stocked. 30% more children than expected arrived in the centers this summer. Aid workers had to scramble to find supplies. And he says the war in Iran delayed one shipment for months. In videos of the nutrition wards shared by Doctors Without Borders, the beds are full of toddlers with thin arms and fearful eyes.
17: When you sit down with people at the end of the day, the main complaint is just that there is simply no food.
15: Doctors Without Borders epidemiologist Shanoa Sankar organized a randomized study of malnutrition rates in camps for internally displaced people near the city of Baidoa.
17: We were just sort of seeing when we went there that a lot of children, even over the age of 5, had distended stomachs and discolored hair, so indicative of malnutrition.
15: Half of children under 5 were acutely malnourished, she says, as were half of pregnant and breastfeeding women and girls.
17: Because of the extended drought and the multiple missed rainy seasons, there's just this huge influx of people coming in, and there is still no adequate food access in Baidoa itself. People are not able to grow what they previously were able to.
15: The United States used to send about $770 million a year to Somalia. That aid was dramatically reduced this year after the Trump administration accused Somali officials of seizing food aid and destroying a U.S.-built storage facility. Other Western countries have also reduced assistance, leaving a patchwork of aid programs to fill the gap. NPR reached out to the State Department for comment. It did not respond. Sankar says families told her they were frustrated at how unpredictable assistance has become.
17: They would complain to me that, you know, somebody comes in, they do a distribution for 3 months or 6 months. Then they leave, and then there's no sort of indication of when they might come back.
15: The U.S. also reports data on worldwide food insecurity. It's called the Famine Early Warning System. This month, it stopped reporting data from Somalia, Afghanistan, and Yemen with no explanation. But UNICEF estimates that 1.9 million kids in Somalia are acutely malnourished. Spokesman James Elder visited the country this week to visit some of the 200 clinics closed by the cuts.
18: When you close facilities, you create longer journeys for mums and their babies. Longer journeys mean later treatment. Later treatment means kids have more severe illnesses and a greater risk of preventable death.
15: He says it's children who are paying the price.
18: What I saw, what we are seeing is aid cuts closing the doors to healthcare, shutting down nutrition services and pushing all those basics, water, education, protection, further and further out of reach of people.
15: And this, Elder says, pushes the cost of these programs down the road into the next generation. Dari Buscarin, NPR News, Washington.

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1: And you're listening to All Things Considered on WXXI. Good afternoon. I'm Beth Adams at 444. Well, it's been a pretty busy week in Albany. Law enforcement officials stopped a terrorist attack on the state capitol. And Governor Kathy Hochul is responding to political attacks from President Trump. New York Public News Network reporters Jimmy Vielkind and Samuel King are here with their weekly roundup.
2: Hi, Samuel.
3: Hi, Jimmy.
2: Officials say they've foiled a plot to bomb the state capitol building in Albany. Federal prosecutors charged 35-year-old Jessica Bowie in connection with the attempted attack. Court papers say Bowie pledged support to ISIS and talked with informants about her plans. Samuel, you were at a press conference with the FBI and other law enforcement officials. What did they say about this plot?
3: Well, they released photos and messages that Bowie allegedly exchanged regarding this plan. Craig Termaroli runs the Albany office of the FBI. He says she took several concrete steps.
4: She arranged to have an explosive device made out to carry this attack, even purchasing several of the required materials herself. She conducted surveillance at the Capitol at least five times.
3: When agents arrested Bowie on Wednesday, officials say she had a gun as well as what she thought was a bomb, which were both provided by the informants.
2: Wow. She was charged with providing support for a foreign terrorist organization, but hasn't entered a plea, and her lawyer declined to comment on this case. What are other elected officials saying about this?
3: Well, lawmakers say they're grateful to the FBI. Senate Republican leader Rob Ort says this shows how important it is for state and federal law enforcement to work together. Governor Hochul hasn't been at the Capitol too much recently. She says that she's increased security this year because of a general uptick in political violence. She calls the building the center of the state government.
5: People visit from around the world literally every single day. So I'm grateful to the FBI for leading this investigation, foiling this plot, and protecting our people.
2: You know, the Capitol is simultaneously a place with lots of important people around, but that's publicly accessible. Because you want people to be able to interact with their government. That's why we have offices here. I wonder if this plot will mean any changes to security procedures or restrictions.
3: We'll have to see about that. Another big development has to do with Hochul's reelection campaign. President Trump was on Long Island recently for an event with Nassau County Executive Bruce Blakeman, the Republican candidate for governor, and he gave quite an endorsement.
2: That's right. Blakeman has been really clear about his relationship with Trump. The men have known each other for years. And at this rally, Trump called Blakeman up to shake his hand, and the president said this.
6: We got to get Bruce in there. Nowhere is the communist attack on American society more clear than here in New York State.
2: Now, Trump and Governor Hochul have had, I would say, a reasonable relationship. He hasn't targeted her like he has other Democratic governors, including Gavin Newsom in California. So this was kind of new territory. Hochul was asked about the shift in tone and whether it meant that her ability to talk to the president about things like infrastructure and immigration is in jeopardy. She brushed it off.
5: He's attacking me now because it's campaign season. You can expect more of it. You know, what he says about me is what I would throw back at him is fake news. Fake news. Communist, socialist, it's absurd, and the voters know that.
2: So we'll see if these attacks keep up or if this is just a one-off.
3: So, Jimmy, is a Trump endorsement going to be helpful for Blakeman in New York? The president didn't carry his native state, and recent polls showed he's viewed unfavorably by 60% of likely voters.
2: He's certainly not universally beloved. But Republicans really do like Trump, and GOP officials say he can excite the base in red areas, including Long Island. So I'm sure we'll see a different message and packaging from Blakeman in the five boroughs than, say, in more rural parts of upstate New York.
3: We'll see indeed, Jimmy. Take care.
2: Talk soon, Samuel.
1: That was Jimmy Vielkind and Samuel King from the New York Public News Network's Capitol Bureau, and you can always follow their coverage at WXXINews.org under the New York Public News Network tab down on the drop-down menu. 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
7: The unsettled weather story will resume this weekend, but for this evening and into tonight, look for a mainly clear sky. Temperatures will be dropping back into the middle and upper 50s. For tomorrow, we will find some sunshine, but clouds will gather into the afternoon, with scattered showers and thundery downpours developing later on. The high temperature near 80. Look for a couple of showers and thunderstorms for Sunday, too. Highs in the mid-70s. For WA6 News, I'm meteorologist Josh Nichols.
1: It's mostly sunny, 77 degrees right now at High Falls. More news is on the way. The city of Rochester disputes the claims of the wife of a man killed by a sheriff's deputy this month. She says she told a 911 dispatcher that he was deaf, but city officials say recordings of those calls contradict that. We'll have more coming up a few minutes after 5 o'clock from WXXI News.
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9: 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I'm David Folkenflik.
10: And I'm Juana Summers. It isn't every day that a person finds archaeological artifacts lying around, let alone in a dumpster. Well, that is exactly what happened with more than 1,000 objects dating back to Mexico before Spanish conquests. Luckily, the artifacts also found their way to high school archaeology teacher Jeremy Pilver, who's also a professional archaeologist. And now those artifacts are being returned to Mexico, where they came from. And Jeremy Pilver is with us now to talk all about this. Welcome to the program.
11: Thanks for having me.
10: I mean, Jeremy, this is such a cool discovery. Just for starters, can you tell us what some of these artifacts are?
11: Sure. So they're largely ceramics and ceramic shards with a variety of different iconographic patterns, designs, and colors. There was a very small bird pendant for a necklace. There was what I believed to be a small plug earring that would have been worn in somebody's ear. So it's a pretty diverse range of materials.
10: I mean, this is such an incredible story. If I have it right, these are pre-Hispanic artifacts from Mexico. They were found in western Massachusetts, and you are in Farmington, Connecticut. So I've got to have you tell me the story of how they made the word to you.
11: So about 2.5 years ago, my wife's uncle, Matthew Pioja, was in western Massachusetts, and they were clearing out an old house. And, you know, there were all kinds of things thrown in the dumpster. And as he's looking at the dumpster of these discarded materials, he's just seeing things that he's never seen before. He knows I'm an archaeologist. And so he thought, you know what, let me just send a picture to Jeremy and, you know, he might have some idea.
10: Right.
11: So I received this series of images and my jaw nearly hit the floor. I didn't know the culture and I didn't know the exact dates of their origin. But I knew they were real, and I knew I immediately had a responsibility to rescue these materials. So I frantically called him and said, can you get them out of the dumpster?
10: Yeah, they've got to get out of the dumpster.
11: To his credit, he crawled into the dumpster and spent the next 4 hours digging out. And, you know, it's not like this is some organized collection. It was mixed in with personal effects and all kinds of stuff. Mm-hmm. I don't know, some weeks or months later, came by and brought about 50 box tops worth of material and other stuff.
10: What was it like seeing all of these things in person for the first time after this kind of wild story?
11: It was unbelievable. But I also saw the state of the materials. You know, the boxes and the materials were covered in debris and dust, and, you know, there had been mice and all kinds of things. So I knew this was not going to be a small task. This was going to have to involve a pretty significant mobilization of labor.
10: It took nearly 2 years to go through everything, classify, clean, catalog, and document all these objects. And you ended up getting help from your high school archaeology students. Tell me about their involvement. That has to be an incredible experience for them.
11: They were amazed. You know, you hear a lot about challenges in the classroom and difficulties motivating students and getting off them their phones or whatever it may be. We'll just present them with a real world challenge and you will see them demonstrate, you know, the utmost excellence. And I mean, I had to basically push them to take a break because they were enthralled by all of it. But this was a new experience because it really was the less glamorous kind of lab-based work that is so important and so necessary to do good archaeological work. So we created a lab in a high school building and we just got to work. We had a shared spreadsheet and, you know, and just systematically went through everything. And then part of our team was really trying to understand, well, how did they get here? Uh-huh. And what is the story of these artifacts? Because fortunately, Matthew Pioggia dug out all the paperwork too. In that paperwork, we found the legal documentation in which the artifacts had been loaned out of Mexico by the National Museum of Archaeology in Mexico City.
12: Oh, interesting.
11: To a archaeologist, a PhD candidate or matriculated from a university in the United States, and that it was on loan from the National Museum of Archaeology, but from 55 years earlier.
12: Why do you think the repatriation of artifacts to their nation of origin is so important?
11: What we teach is that our primary responsibility as an archaeologist is to the people and to the culture being studied, even if it may interfere with our research. You know, there's not too many things in life that to me are, you know, certain. And to me, this was a certainty. These materials belong to the people and culture that created them. As an instructor of archaeology, to show my students, we don't just talk about it and we looked at case studies and so on. Here's the dilemma. Now we're in it. And now we have to make sure that we fulfill our ethical responsibilities.
12: Jeremy, how did it feel handing this collection back over?
11: It was a strange feeling. So it was, you know, they had a spot cleared out in front of the building at the consulate. The entire staff of the consulate was out there. They came one by one, unloading the boxes. And I felt like I took the first deep breath in about 2.5 years.
12: Wow.
11: I mean, it just was an enormous relief to know that after all this time, all this work, so many hours, so many people that helped contribute, that it was really happening.
12: Mm. So, Jeremy, how did the Mexican officials at the consulate react to all of these artifacts you brought in? Like, what was that like?
11: I think that was the most amazing and powerful part for me. I thought of it as important from a professional archaeological perspective and from an academic perspective and from a historical perspective. But the people at the consulate were genuinely moved by the gesture. And to me, it was so powerful and felt so rewarding that made the entire process worthwhile.
12: We've been speaking with Jeremy Pilver. He's an archaeologist and a high school teacher. Jeremy, this was so incredible. Thanks so much.
11: Thank you so much. Take care.
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1: 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Thanks for spending part of your Friday evening with us. It's partly sunny, 77 degrees now. Our overnight low will be in the mid-50s. High near 83 tomorrow with a chance of showers or thunderstorms in the afternoon.
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9: Big cuts ahead in the water supply for Arizona.
14: It's all part of a sweeping new plan to manage the shrinking Colorado River and rein in demand for the river's water through 2028.
9: For Friday, August 21st, this is All Things Considered from NPR News. I'm David Folkenflik.
14: And I'm Juana Summers. Flock cameras are being vandalized around the country. A protest against this police surveillance technology is spreading like wildfire.
9: Privacy advocates say there's a reason for that.
15: Law enforcement is affirmatively restricted against getting up in our business as we go about our daily lives.
14: And down under, big tech giants will be required to pay to publish news coverage from Aussie news outlets.
16: They need to negotiate with Australian media companies, like required by the Australian government, or to lobby Washington to put pressure on Australia government.
9: First, news.
17: Live from NPR News in Washington, I'm Ryland Barton. The Supreme Court has paused an appeals court order on President Trump's $400 million ballroom project, meaning construction can carry on for now. NPR's Emily Fang reports.
18: The Supreme Court put a stay on a lower court's order to halt construction, but the higher court did not give an explanation for its decision. Two lower courts already ruled that the ballroom project is likely illegal because Congress never approved it. But this Supreme Court order means the administration can continue with the 90,000-square-foot addition to the White House. The Trump administration has argued the ballroom is not just an aesthetic necessity, but a national security issue as well. In materials supplied to the Supreme Court, D. John Sauer, the Solicitor General and a former personal lawyer for Trump, said the future ballroom would include a sniper's nest, drone-proof roofs, and a hospital. Emily Fang, NPR News, Washington.
17: The Department of Education is threatening the American Bar Association's ability to accredit law schools. NPR's Janaki Mehta reports this is the Trump administration's latest attack on the ABA.
19: In most states, a school must be ABA approved for students to take the bar exam and become licensed lawyers. The Trump administration has called out the ABA as being too progressive, including for its diversity, equity, and inclusion policies. Now, the Education Department has taken its first step to strip the ABA of its power to accredit law schools. A department spokesperson told NPR that the ABA did not comply with its accreditation regulations and shared a near 500-page report that in part claims that the ABA is not sufficiently independent of the institutions it accredits. Melissa Hart, who chairs the ABA's Accreditation Council, said, quote, "The council is confident it complies with the Higher Education Act and with the department's requirements for accreditors. A final decision to take away the ABA's accreditation power could take months." Janaki Mehta, NPR News.
17: Northwest Indiana is in its second week of power outages due to storms that hit the state on August 11th. Barb Anguiano reports city and state officials are calling for more transparency from electricity provider Northern Indiana Public Service Company, or NIPSCO.
20: NIPSCO says nearly 375,000 customers lost power in what they called the worst outage in the company's history, and estimates the power is still out for nearly 68,000 customers. Gary, Indiana, was one of the hardest hit areas. NIPSCO says they expect power will be back there Tuesday. Gary Mayor Eddie Melton says it's been a frustrating situation.
0: I have to demand that NIPSCO provide more accurate restoration times specifically for Gary, because the information that was shared was omitting Gary.
20: Indiana Governor Mike Braun, in a social media post Thursday, praised crews working around the clock to restore power. He also urged NIPSCO to take the situation seriously. For NPR News, I'm Barb Anguiano in Indianapolis.
17: This is NPR News from Washington.
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1: At 5:04, this is WXXI News. I'm Beth Adams. Good evening. The city of Rochester says recordings of 911 calls placed by the wife of a man who was killed by a Monroe County sheriff deputy this month contradict claims that she told the dispatchers he was deaf. Bonnie Case made three calls to 911 on August 9th, sending deputies to the Super 8 Motel in Henrietta for her husband Gregory Case. A notice of claim her attorney filed this week stated that Case reported her husband was mentally ill, suicidal, and expressly that he was deaf. WXXI News asked the city about the claim and received a response today that read, "At no point during the three 911 calls does Mrs. Case tell the 911 operator that her husband is deaf." Attorney Elliot Shields said his client remembers those calls differently. Regardless, he says she called for help and deputies did not provide it. The former Greece deputy town supervisor is losing her town-subsidized health insurance. Michelle Marini pleaded guilty to two felony counts last year related to her misuse of both town and Republican committee funds. Town Supervisor Jeff McCann estimated the insurance cancellation will save the town about $200,000 over the course of Marini's life. She will continue to receive monthly pension over $5,000. All of Rochester's R centers will be closed starting tomorrow through Labor Day, and that's because staff is getting trained to prepare for the upcoming fall season. You can find more information at WXXINews.org. And traffic on this Friday afternoon showing slowdowns on northbound 590. There appears to be a crash with first responders on the scene right around the Browncroft exit. Traffic moving slowly, and that emergency vehicle is blocking the right lane on 590 North near Browncroft Boulevard. And it's going to be a mostly clear night with a low around 57, 77 degrees now.
22: This is All Things Considered from NPR News. I'm Juana Summers.
9: And I'm David Folkenflik. For years, the water level of the Colorado River has been dwindling. Climate change and drought are part of the problem. So is heavy demand by cities and by farms. Seven states rely on the river. Today, the federal government finally announced which ones will need to cut back their water usage over the next 2 years. The cuts will come from Arizona, California, and Nevada. Here to tell us more is KJZZ's Alex Hager in Phoenix. Hey, Alex.
23: Thanks for having me.
9: So let's get to it. What have we learned from today's announcement?
23: States spent years negotiating a new plan for sharing the river, but they could not agree on how to do it. So the federal government had to step in and decide for them. And today we found out exactly how much water will get cut and who is going to get less. Arizona, California, and Nevada will take about 20% less water from the river over the next 2 years. Arizona will shoulder the largest portion of those cuts. The plan does not force cuts for the upstream states of Colorado, Utah, Wyoming, and New Mexico, because the federal government doesn't think it has the authority to do that. The federal government built a lot of the dams and canals that move water in the downstream states, which is why they think they do have the legal power to make changes there.
9: What does that mean for the people who live in these states?
23: The biggest impact from these cuts is going to fall on cities in the Phoenix and Tucson areas. But people who live here are not going to see their taps go dry. For example, cities around Phoenix get a lot of water from a giant canal that carries the Colorado River across the desert. But like any good investor, those cities have diverse portfolios. They also get water from underground. Some of it's naturally occurring. Some of it they have been storing there for this very moment. A lot of them get water from another nearby river. That's the Salt River. Mm-hmm. So when there's less Colorado River water coming in, they can just lean harder on those other sources to make up the difference. However, it takes a lot of expensive new construction to get all of that water to the people who use it. So over time, people who live here will see their water bills keep going up. A lot of the experts I talk to say we're not running out of water, but we are running out of cheap water.
3: Well, you know, bills go up. How have the reaction been from the states that are going to see these big cuts?
23: Yeah, the reaction has been mostly positive, but with an asterisk. The 20% cut is actually pretty welcome news for Arizona, California, and Nevada. The federal government said it has the authority to cut their water up to 40%. Those states negotiated with the feds to avoid that worst-case scenario. Arizona said that would be catastrophic for its people and economy. So this is a small sigh of relief. But these rules only last for 2 years, and those bigger cuts could be necessary by then.
3: So if that only lasts for 2 years, sounds like we're kind of kicking the can down the road.
23: Yeah, that's kind of right. Today's announcement is not a long-term solution. The Colorado River is in this mess because 26 years of drought and climate change have been sapping its water, and people have not made huge cutbacks to demand accordingly. This is a long-term problem, and it needs a long-term solution. That would take even bigger cuts across a larger area. It would probably mean cutting into the large amount of water used on farms and ranches. Right now, the main focus is on keeping enough water in the nation's two largest reservoirs. That's Lake Powell and Lake Mead. Those reservoirs can generate hydropower for millions of people across the West, and they both hit record low levels this month. So the priority is keeping those dams and reservoirs working somewhat normally for the next couple of years. Beyond that, the states that use the Colorado River are absolutely not out of the woods yet.
3: I've been speaking with KJZC's Alex Hager. Alex, thanks so much.
23: Thank you for having me.
4: The company Flock Safety, which makes automated license plate readers that police use to track vehicles, held its annual conference this week. Their product is meeting growing resistance. According to the advocacy group DFlock, at least 100 cities have deactivated the cameras or canceled their contracts. As NPR's Meg Anderson reports, some people are so fed up with Flock cameras that they're covering them up or even destroying them.
5: A couple times a week, Brady O'Rourke walks to the busy street near his house in Crystal, Minnesota. He carries a big metal pole with a bright yellow sign taped to the end.
6: Yeah, this is a roof rake that I've never used.
5: A roof rake, for those in less wintry climates, is something people use to scrape snow off their house. Although he has different plans for this one.
6: Thank you.
5: When we get to the intersection, we come to a Flock camera. It's about 12 feet tall. Normally, this camera would record everyone who drives down this street. Not right now. O'Rourke lifts his pole into the air and blocks the camera with his sign.
6: And then I'll just stand here and I'll wave to people. I'll do it for, you know, 20, 30 minutes.
5: As we stand there, some drivers wave back and smile.
6: Yep. Thumbs up. I'll take it.
5: O'Rourke is part of a growing movement against automated license plate readers like Flock. According to Flock, more than 5,000 law enforcement agencies use their technology. Every month, those cameras capture billions of license plates and other details about a car. That allows police to see where a driver has been over time. People going to work, to the doctor, to daycare to pick up their kids. Claire Garvey is a privacy lawyer at New York University's Policing Project.
24: What we've enabled in practical reality is law enforcement to go back and look at where any of us was at any given point in time.
5: She says she wants to see more oversight from lawmakers.
24: We did not set up a system of governance in this country that says, just don't do anything wrong and you won't have

0: cameras help them locate stolen vehicles and missing people. And a recent preliminary study seemed to show that they can deter car theft. But the technology has also been abused. Police officers, for instance, have used it to stalk ex-girlfriends. A sheriff's office in Texas used it to track a woman who may have had an abortion. That has led some people to take matters into their own hands.
1: Police are investigating after a Flock camera was vandalized.
2: Two Flock cameras were vandalized in Benson, that's east of Tucson, over the weekend.
3: Three damaged automated license plate reader cameras in the city.
0: According to an NPR review, Flock cameras have been vandalized in at least 36 states. They've been stolen, sawed down, crashed into, covered in paint and stickers, even shot at with guns. Instagram and TikTok are filled with tongue-in-cheek how-to videos, like how to discreetly saw through a metal pole. Garrett Langley is the CEO and co-founder of Flock.
4: These are people being amped up to go do something, and I don't think that they're being given the level of information they should, that they're also committing a felony.
0: Last week, Flock changed some of its features to help prevent abuse. That includes cutting off access to officers who appear to be misusing the tool.
4: We are so transparent about the business, right? We don't own this data. We don't sell this data. Cities have control over how long it's stored and who it's shared with.
0: Langley says if people have concerns, they should take it up with their city council. Organizers with DFLOC, which publishes the locations of license plate readers, agree. This week is the group's National Week of Action. They say more than 25,000 people are registered for events around the country, things like protests and education sessions, which offer people a legal way to use their voice. Meg Anderson, NPR News.
5: This midterm election year has seen plenty of political battles over redistricting. That is, over redrawing congressional district borders, sometimes to favor one political party over another, also known as gerrymandering. Why gerrymandering? As part of our Word of the Week series, NPR's Scott Newman maps it out.
6: You've likely heard of Samuel Adams and John Hancock. Here he is putting his famous signature on the Declaration of Independence in the musical 1776.
7: That's a pretty large signature, Johnny.
8: So Fat George in London can read it without his glasses.
6: Hancock and Adams hailed from Massachusetts and both signed the Declaration and the Articles of Confederation. But there was also Elbridge Gerry, who put his John Hancock on those important documents, too. Elbridge who, you might ask?
9: Gerry was important, particularly in the early years during the Revolutionary War.
6: Today, he's mostly forgotten, says historian and author David O. Stewart. But he leaves a somewhat lamentable legacy. As governor of Massachusetts in 1812, Gerry approved a bill that created a sprawling state Senate district to benefit his party. Some said the contorted district looked like a salamander.
9: When the embarrassing cartoon was created to make fun of the district, it was named for him because he was the guy who had signed the bill.
6: But when the term gerrymander caught on, it wasn't with the hard G sound of Gary's surname. That didn't help much to keep him in the public memory, even though he went on to become one of James Madison's vice presidents a few years after the infamous gerrymandering incident. Doug Harper is founder of the etymology dictionary, etymonline.com.
10: If you ask people on the street today, they wonder if it was Jerry Seinfeld we were talking about.
6: Harper says that when someone's name becomes the name of something else, you have an eponym. Think of the slang term MacGyver, named after the TV character, famous for improvising clever solutions out of limited resources. Gerrymandering, though, took its own winding path into the language, Harper says.
10: It's a word, but it comes out of a visual image. So in a way, it describes the picture.
6: Despite the important part Elbridge Gerry played in America's independence, 250 years later, we remember him, if at all, only for a forgotten battle over legislative districts. Scott Newman, NPR News.

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2: It's 5:18 on your Friday evening. Thanks for spending part of it with us here on WXXI's All Things Considered. Well, if your weekend's already underway, you've got a beautiful evening for it. And Saturday and Sunday, a little bit of a different story, although not a total washout, says meteorologist Josh Nichols.
3: We'll find a mainly clear sky going into this evening and tonight. Temperatures will be dropping back into the middle and upper 50s. For tomorrow, the unsettled weather story resumes. Sunshine in the morning will give way to clouds, with scattered showers and thundery downpours developing. The high temperature near 80. Look for additional scattered showers and thunderstorms for Sunday. Highs will be into the mid-70s. For WXXI News, I'm meteorologist Josh Nichols.
2: Mostly sunny and 77 degrees right now at High Falls. Still ahead, a food microbiology specialist and distinguished professor at Rutgers University talks about this summer's foodborne illnesses and recalls. That's in 15 minutes. And then later this hour, NPR Shortwave podcast talks about a new kind of black hole star, the types of exercise linked to lower dementia risk, and the wintry adaptations of the long-clawed shrew, which, if you look it up, looks a lot like a big mouse with a really long nose. Kind of cute, though. It's all coming your way in this next half hour of All Things Considered.
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4: 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I'm David Folkenflik.
5: And I'm Juana Summers. Around the country, kids have been going wild for characters collectively known as Italian brain rot.
6: Tra-la-lito, tra-la-la! Let's go! Yeah!
5: These brain rot memes are generated using artificial intelligence, and you can find them on social media, YouTube, and in video games. And their popularity has sparked a fight over who, if anyone, owns them. NPR's Jeff Brumfiel has more on the brewing legal battle.
7: Grown-ups can find Italian brain rot pretty confusing, and attorneys Josh Geller and Aaron Moss are no exception.
8: What's the cow that is Saturn-shaped?
9: Oh, yes.
8: Vaca Saturnina. Hold on, let me find that.
7: They're talking about a ridiculous character that is somehow both a cow and the planet Saturn.
10: La vacca Saturno Saturnita.
7: Its Italian-sounding name is part of the joke. It didn't come from Italy at all. It came from an image generator running on some anonymous server in a data center. Moss and Geller are copyright lawyers at the firm Mitchell, Silberberg & Knopp, and you might wonder why they're having to learn about all this stuff. Well, it's because brain rot has found its way into court. Josh Geller.
8: I think the one that's most at issue in our lawsuit is tongue sahur.
7: Sometimes just tongue sahur, depends who you ask. Tongue sahur is one of the biggest characters in Italian brain rot. He looks like a wooden stick with a face and human feet, and he's holding a baseball bat. Weird, I know, but the youth love him.
11: Oh! Tongue!
7: As you can hear in this YouTube video, the fight over tongue began last year. He was featured in a very popular video game just months after the character popped up on the internet. The game is called Steal a Brain Rot. In the game, different brain rot characters come out on a conveyor belt and players pick them up.
11: I call these, this is mine.
7: But they can also steal brain rots from each other.
11: Bro, who just took my stuff? Sammy, what the?
7: After it debuted last spring, Steal a Brain Rot quickly became one of the hottest games on the platform, Roblox. But then the company that makes it got a letter from another company in France. That company claimed to represent the creator of Tung Tung Sahur and demanded that the game buy a license for Tung Tung's use. Now, this sort of thing happens all the time. If you want to put Darth Vader in a video game, for example, you'd have to pay a fee to Disney. But lawyer Aaron Moss says Tung Tung and his ilk are different.
12: It's our client's position that the various brain rots that are featured in this game, because they were created by AI, are not protectable. They're not owned by anybody.
7: Because Tung Tung and the other brain rot characters are generated by a computer, he says, no human can own the license. Steve Stein, a lawyer representing the French company, disagrees. He says the characters were made by humans, and even if it didn't take much effort, that still counts under the law.
13: If I sat here right now and like drew a picture of something, right, and I spent 30 seconds doing that, that could be copyrightable.
7: According to court records, Tung Tung's creator made the character in 15 minutes using just 7 prompts on an AI image generator. But Stein says there's a lot more to Tung Tung than meets the eye. It turns out the character isn't a wooden stick after all. It's actually a type of Indonesian drum called a kentongan.
13: And during Ramadan, those kentongans are used to wake up people for sahur, a pre-fast meal.
7: The young man who made Tung Tung Sahur is from Indonesia. Stein argues the character is an artistic expression based on his culture. That means Tung Tung was made by a person, not a computer, and as such, Stein claims the creator and the French company that represents him should get a cut.
13: The core of this dispute is whether a deep-pocketed company like the one that owns Steel Brain Rot can take characters created through an involved creative process, generate millions of dollars by using these characters without permission, and not give the people who created them a dime merely because AI played some role.
7: Tung Tung Sahur is on the front line of a much broader question about AI and art. Mark McKenna is a law professor at UCLA. He says the courts have already ruled that
14: a fully AI-generated character wouldn't be subject to copyright. There has to be human authorship involved in the creation of it.
7: But how much involvement is still a very open question. There are some technical reasons to do with trademark and copyright that mean this case may not settle it, but McKenna says he believes sooner or later some AI-generated art will be protected, in part because U.S. intellectual property law doesn't really care if the art's any good.
14: In general, the standard for originality is pretty low. It doesn't have to be, you know, something that's like the most creative thing in the history of the world.
7: There are many millions to be made. The question is, who gets a slice of Italian brain rot pie? Jeff Brumfield, NPR News.
15: Australia has already banned social media for children under 16. This week, the Australian government passed laws that may spark a new battle with U.S. tech giants. Google and Meta are among the companies that will be forced to pay in order to distribute content from Australian news outlets, as Christina Cucoglia reports.
16: Ora.
17: In Parliament, Australia's Prime Minister Anthony Albanese hailed the changes as a model for the democratic world.
18: They encourage these tech giants to do deals with media companies. But if they don't, they will make a payment that will directly assist in the employment of journalists.
17: The message to Google, Meta, LinkedIn and TikTok's owner ByteDance is make commercial deals with Australian media outlets to fund newsrooms or face a 2.5% levy on digital advertising revenues in Australia. NPR has requested comment, but there's been no word yet from the companies in question. Meta, which owns Facebook and Instagram, previously criticised the measure as indefensible and grossly unfair, arguing that it violates the US Free Trade Agreement with Australia. The White House reacted with accusations of foreign extortion. Faye Gao is a taxation and governance expert at the University of Sydney and says the digital platforms will have to consider their options.
19: Either they need to negotiate with Australian media companies, like required by the Australian government, or to lobby Washington to put pressure on Australia government, which also is costly.
17: Gao says Australia is already on the Trump administration's radar as the US trade representative reviews aspects of Australian digital regulation for alleged unfair trade practices. Last year, President Trump vowed to stand up to countries that, quote, attack incredible American tech companies. More recently, he threatened 100% tariffs on European nations that would impose a digital services tax on American tech giants. Gao believes if Trump views Australia's latest efforts as such attacks, he could respond.
19: For Trump administration, particularly additional tariff on Australian exports, that's quite possible and that's feasible.
17: Free TV, the group which represents commercial television networks in Australia, has called the news funding scheme a critical step towards ensuring global tech platforms contribute fairly to the Australian journalism they rely on. For NPR News, I'm Christina Kukola in Melbourne.

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1: A.A. Milne's words can be sticky.
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5: 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You can tune in starting at 8 o'clock on WXXI. It's going to be a nice start to our weekend tomorrow with sunshine in the morning, but by Saturday afternoon, a 30% chance of showers or thunderstorms. That'll continue through Saturday night into Sunday as well. 77 degrees now and sunny at 5:30.
6: It's All Things Considered from NPR News. I'm David Folkenflik.
7: And I'm Juana Summers. Summer is still in full swing, but in this week's Science Roundup, we talk winter.
6: Specifically, how a tiny animal shrinks to survive the cold season.
8: This includes, for example, the brain, which shrinks by a quarter, and the skull, and many, many organs.
7: Now news.
9: Live from NPR News in Culver City, California, I'm Dwayne Brown. President Trump is threatening a prominent liberal think tank with a $5 million defamation lawsuit if it doesn't retract a published report. That report found his deployment of National Guard troops to Washington, D.C. has done little to reduce violent crime in the city, NPR's Kat Lonsdorf reports.
10: One of President Trump's personal lawyers sent a letter to the Center for American Progress demanding a full retraction of the report. The letter, which NPR has read, said that the report was full of, quote, false and malicious claims. In a statement, CAP President and CEO Neera Tanden, who served as a senior advisor to President Biden, outlined the research and analysis behind the report and called the lawsuit a, quote, transparent attempt to silence the organization. She said the report would not be retracted. A similar study by the nonpartisan think tank the Niskanen Center published earlier also found that the National Guard presence has had no effect on violent crime in Washington. Kat Lonsdorf, NPR News, Washington.
9: Medicare coverage could soon be coming to a Costco near you. NPR's Kristen Wright has more on the pilot program.
11: Costco is partnering with a nonprofit health insurer called SCAN to sell Medicare Advantage plans and Medicare supplement plans for adults 65 and older. The plans will be offered in Costco stores, through insurance agents, and online. Medicare Advantage and supplemental plans are run by private insurance companies, but some of them are dropping Medicare Advantage, leaving patients uncovered. Researchers at Johns Hopkins estimate 3 million Americans will lose coverage this year as a result. Costco is testing the program in 3 states. It hasn't said which ones or when. People won't need a Costco membership to sign up. Costco's plan still needs regulatory approval. Kristen Wright, NPR News, Washington.
9: A rebound on Wall Street. Stocks finished higher across the board today. This is NPR News. One of Mexico's most powerful governors has returned to his post in Sinaloa. This comes months after the Department of Justice unsealed an indictment against him. NPR's Eder Peralta has the story.
12: The U.S. alleged that a faction of the Sinaloa cartel helped Sinaloa Governor Rubén Rocha Moya get elected, and in return, he promised to protect them. Rocha Moya took leave as the Mexican government began its own investigation. Now, Rocha Moya is back at the governor's palace, citing Mexican authorities saying they did not have concrete evidence to arrest him. Even before the U.S. charged him, the people in his own state have taken to the streets in protest, calling him a narco governor. But Rocha Moya is a key ally of Mexico. President and her ruling party. What is unclear is whether he is returning to his post with the blessing of the Mexican president. Eder Peralta, NPR News, Mexico City.
9: Well, some schools are now starting to teach students AI literacy so they can see both the shortcomings and best practices for using the growing technology. Over the summer, many teachers traded time off to learn what AI literacy is and how best to teach it, but experts say there is no one single definition for AI literacy. It's more about learning when and when not to use generative AI. More public schools are now encouraging the new strategy. On Wall Street, the Dow gained 517 points. This is NPR News.
5: It's All Things Considered on WXXI News. Good evening. I'm Beth Adams. Hope your Friday is going well and that you're getting ready for a nice weekend here ahead. We're going to see some showers and possibly thunderstorms coming our way by Saturday afternoon. And more showers are likely. Thunderstorms are possible on Sunday. But this evening is going to remain dry and very nice with sunshine and an overnight low around 57. Sailors aboard the USS Abraham Lincoln have spent about 9 months at sea, where their work is often hard.
13: Plane captains are out there on the flight deck, lugging these 100-pound chains on their backs in 120-degree weather. It takes a toll on your body.
5: Such a long deployment can also present mental health challenges. We'll take a closer look in 10 minutes.
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7: From NPR News, this is All Things Considered. I'm Juana Summers.
15: And I'm David Folkenflik. There have been a lot of unwanted side dishes on the menu this year. Between cyclospora and iceberg lettuce, salmonella and jalapeno peppers and eggs, and E. coli and frozen blueberries. Yuck. So we've heard a lot this summer about foodborne illnesses and recalls. What should we be doing about it? Let's bring in Don Schaffner. He's a food microbiology specialist and a distinguished professor at Rutgers University. Don, welcome to the show.
16: Hey, David. A pleasure to be here today.
15: So it's easy to hear about all these food recalls and imagine the risk is higher than ever, and that recalls are happening more often than ever. How true is that?
16: Well, it's hard to get definitive data, but I don't think it's true. I think it's more that people have been sensitized to this and it's getting reported on. I mean, we had that massive cyclospora outbreak centered in Michigan and Ohio with just case counts through the roof. And I think that sort of sensitized everybody to the safety of the food supply. So the blueberry outbreak's getting some attention. The jalapeno outbreak's getting some attention. And actually, just as I was sitting here waiting for the interview to start, I see something from FDA talking about E. coli and salmonella in sprouts that apparently is just freshly announced.
15: Oh, good Lord. Like, you cannot get away from it. All right. The pace of these, I guess, are not at insane levels, and yet they are omnipresent and they're real. What factors are driving these outbreaks?
16: Oh, that's a great question. If we knew exactly what factors were driving the outbreaks, we would address them and stop them. I will say, I mean, I'm a great believer in consumption of fresh produce. I eat a fresh salad for dinner most every night and have continued to do so throughout all of these outbreaks. But with fresh produce, because there is no final kill step, the consumer is essentially hoping or presuming that everybody that's handled that produce before it got to them has done their job correctly and there's no pathogens.
15: It's a lot of faith. When things go awry in this regard, who bears the responsibility for letting us know as consumers?
16: Ultimately, the responsibility lies with the company. So obviously, public health will become aware of an outbreak. They'll communicate amongst themselves. They'll communicate with other states. At some point, CDC will get involved and try to figure out what the source is, if it's everybody getting sick from the exact same microorganism. If it's a USDA-regulated product, then USDA will get involved. If it's anything else, it's not meat and poultry, it'll go to FDA. And then FDA makes the determination, okay, this is a real thing. Contacts the company. Typically, the company will announce the recall, but if it's not a company that sells directly to the consumer, they report it to, let's say, the restaurant or to the grocery store, and then the restaurant and the grocery store takes the next step there. I know there's a lot of people out there that use these Shoppers Club cards because they get a discount. Another advantage of having a Shoppers Club card is that that grocery store chain will know that you purchased, let's say, implicated jalapenos, and then they can reach out to you and say, hey, look, we think you've got some bad jalapenos. Please return them to us for credit or reimbursement.
15: Don, I certainly hope when you start your garage band, it will be called Implicated Jalapenos.
16: That's a great one. Yes.
15: hard to follow every single recall as just the average person. Where should we be looking or checking as consumers to see if some item in our grocery cart might just have been affected?
16: Sure. Well, there are apps that you can get and services that you can subscribe to, and you will hear about every single recall for every single thing. I subscribed to one of those for about a half a day, and then I decided I couldn't manage that. It's important to realize that we have several classifications of recalls, class one, class two, and class three. It's really the class ones that people need to be aware of. Those are the ones that are triggered in response to a foodborne disease outbreak, because what I'm concerned with as a food safety professional is, are people actually getting sick? Because there's lots of reasons why foods could be recalled that might not be related to actually making someone sick.
15: This feels in some ways as though it shouldn't really rest on our shoulders as consumers. But here we are. You know, what tips other than subscribing to website alerts saying here are things that have been impacted would you recommend to folks to limit their exposure to these kinds of food pathogens?
16: Unfortunately, with things like fresh produce, there's not a lot that you can do other than to stop eating fresh produce, which I do not recommend, because most of the fresh produce that's available today is perfectly fine. Or honestly, cooking your fresh produce, which that might work for jalapenos. It's probably not going to turn out super good for iceberg lettuce. So there's obviously things that you can do in your home kitchen. Wash your hands, sanitize your cutting boards, avoid cross-contamination, refrigerate leftovers promptly, all of that good stuff. But those are things that we should be doing anyway that we're not necessarily going to do in response to a particular outbreak.
15: And what about those companies that grow and distribute and sell the produce to us? What's their path to regaining public trust that we can regularly eat the fresh food in their shelves?
16: I think it starts with telling people what you know and when you know it. And if you don't have complete information, telling people that you don't have complete information. And then when you learn more, let people know, okay, we don't know exactly what the situation is, but we'll give you an update in a week. And then, of course, once they find their original root cause, if they can find a root cause, then they need to put measures in place to stop it from happening in the future.
15: That was Don Schaffner. He's a food microbiology specialist and distinguished professor at Rutgers University. Thanks so much.
16: My pleasure, David.
7: A K-pop group has this week's number one album in the U.S. It's made a habit of debuting at the top of the charts lately. NPR Music's Stephen Thompson has the story.
17: The biggest pop and hip-hop stars of the 21st century have racked up a ton of number one albums. Taylor Swift, Drake, and Jay-Z each have more than a dozen. But a newer act is catching up with them in a hurry. The K-pop boy band Stray Kids now has 9 chart-topping albums, and those have all debuted at number one within the last 5 years. Everything I do multiply by two, I got this and that, this and that. That's This and That. It's the title track from Stray Kids' new album. This week, the song becomes the group's first ever top 40 hit. So how does an act with 9 number one albums only have 1 top 40 single in its career? For Stray Kids, it's simple. For all the crossover success of BTS, Blackpink, and the movie K-pop Demon Hunters, K-pop music still doesn't get much radio airplay in the U.S. Before This and That, Stray Kids' biggest hit, Chick Chick Boom, peaked at number 49 a couple years ago. Stray Kids' new album may have debuted at number one, but it doesn't even enter the Billboard chart listing the week's top 50 albums on streaming. This and That was streamed less than albums compiling the greatest hits of Nickelback, Pitbull, and One Republic. So how does Stray Kids' new album debut at number one if most radio stations aren't playing the songs and it's not one of the week's 50 most streamed albums? The answer is sales. As with many devoted fan armies, Stray Kids' devotees show up to buy each new album the week of its release. And with many variant editions of the same title available for sale on CD, vinyl, and digital download, some of those fans are buying multiple copies. Their efforts have paid off. This and That has already sold 357,000 copies, the best week of Stray Kids' career so far. Stephen Thompson, NPR

0: You're listening to All Things Considered from NPR News. The USS Abraham Lincoln is now on its way home from the Middle East. The roughly 5,000 sailors and Marines aboard that ship have spent 9 months at sea, which has included supporting the U.S. war against Iran. There have been reports of deteriorating conditions, including accounts from families who describe attempts by service members to jump overboard. The Navy has not confirmed those specific reports and has denied any increase in attempted suicides on board, and NPR has not independently verified them. NPR's Katie Riddle reports on the mental health challenges of prolonged confinement and isolation.
1: The USS Abraham Lincoln is like a small city. That's according to Armin Kurdian, a retired U.S. Navy captain. He served aboard the aircraft carrier in 2005. The work there, he says, is hard.
2: The plane captains are out there on the flight deck, you know, these 18, 19, 20-year-olds lugging these 100-pound chains on their backs in 120-degree weather. It takes a toll on your body.
1: He describes dehydration and exhaustion.
2: The pilots having to land and take off on the carrier sometimes at night and sometimes at night in bad weather. And then just being mentally prepared to go fly because lives are at stake.
1: In the off hours, he describes little to no privacy with people sleeping in crowded quarters. While difficult, these conditions can be bearable, he says. But experts say add uncertainty to this equation and it can push people to their mental brink. Jack Stuster is a retired behavioral scientist who spent decades studying human performance.
3: In conditions of isolation and confinement, one of the worst things that you could do to the person is to tell them they're going to come home or let them expect that they're coming home at a certain time. And then you say, no, it's going to be delayed.
1: The USS Abraham Lincoln's deployment was originally scheduled to end in May. In addition to the Navy, Stuster worked with NASA and scientists working in small groups in places like Greenland, where return flights home were often canceled at the very last moment.
3: People have described to me going out there for the third time, grown up, fully adult people with their duffel bags having dragged it out to the flight line on the third time only to be told that it wasn't going to happen, to break down in tears.
1: Then there's the issue of duration. A 3-month deployment is ideal, he says, or even 6. At 9, where this crew is, he says things start to become untenable. Dr. Philip Hunt was for years a Navy physician. He deployed on several submarine missions. His background is in emergency medicine, but Hunt says in the Navy, much of what he did was mental health.
4: I was kind of the father confessor, psychologist, what have you.
1: With a crew of 5,000 people on a ship, Hunt says it's inevitable that some people will struggle with mental health, even in the best of deployment conditions.
4: You have guys getting anxious. You have guys getting depressed.
1: Defense Secretary Pete Hegseth says reports of poor conditions aboard the Lincoln are overstated. President Trump said recently the deployment was, quote, not nearly long enough. Hunt says a lack of certainty or reassurance from leadership at the highest levels can trickle down to impact everyone's mental well-being.
4: I feel so badly for that crew. It's tragic.
1: Just thinking about these sailors and Marines, says Dr. Philip Hunt, almost brings him to tears. Katie Riddle, NPR News.
0: If you or someone you know is struggling with their mental health, please call or text the number 988 to connect with a counselor at the Suicide Crisis Lifeline.

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1: It's All Things Considered from WXXI News on a Friday evening, 5:48 now. 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
2: The unsettled weather story will resume this weekend, but for this evening and into tonight, look for a mainly clear sky. Temperatures will be dropping back into the middle and upper 50s. For tomorrow, we will find some sunshine, but clouds will gather into the afternoon, with scattered showers and thundery downpours developing later on. The high temperature near 80. Look for a couple of showers and thunderstorms for Sunday, too. Highs in the mid-70s. For WXXI News, I'm meteorologist Josh Nichols.
1: Nice and sunny now in downtown Rochester, 77 degrees. Coming up, as President Trump's deployment of the National Guard to Washington, D.C. enters its second year, three Guard members who served many months on the mission share their thoughts with NPR. Also, the Supreme Court will allow construction on Trump's controversial White House ballroom to continue. The administration says the renovations are needed for national security. And in local news, the town of Greece cancels the taxpayer-subsidized health insurance of its former deputy town supervisor. And find out why coming up from WXXI News after 6 o'clock. And then at 6:30, Marketplace with the day's business and financial market news. And if you're listening to WXXY, you'll be hearing classical news, classical music after the news at 6.
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0: From NPR News, this is All Things Considered. I'm Juana Summers.
4: And I'm Elsa Chang. It's time now for our science news roundup from Shortwave, NPR's science podcast. I'm joined by Regina Barber and Nate Rott from the show. Hey to both of you.
5: Hello.
6: Hey.
4: Hey. Okay, so as always, you guys have brought us three science stories that caught your attention recently. What is in store for all of us?
6: Exploring what the heck is a black hole star.
5: Why not all exercise may lower your dementia risk. Huh.
6: And an in-depth look at shrinking shrews.
4: Shrinking shrews. Say that fast 50 times.
5: Shrinking shrews, shrinking shrews, shrinking shrews.
4: Okay, let's start with the question, what the heck is a black hole star? Tell us.
6: Yeah, it's totally new to science. When the James Webb Space Telescope, or JWST for short, started sending back pictures from very, very far away, meaning very early in the universe, they noticed something strange. All of these tiny little red dots they've never seen in space before.
4: Oh, and do they have any idea what these little red dots might be?
6: I mean, they had ideas. They could have been galaxies or big stars or black holes, but nobody really knew for sure.
5: And a recent study published in the journal Nature puts forward an answer for at least some of these mysterious red dots, a type of object that is a black hole star.
4: Huh, what is that?
5: Yeah, so it's a black hole with a super dense cloud of gas and dust around it, which is kind of like the atmosphere of a star.
6: But here's the difference. A regular star has basically a fusion reactor in its center. That's what makes it shine. But a black hole star does not.
7: So instead, imagine if you had something like very dense layers of gas, but instead of nuclear reactions at the center, you had a glowing black hole, a rapidly feeding black hole that was holding up this whole enterprise together.
5: That's astronomer and lead author of the study, Rohan Naidu, at the University of Hawaii. These are not technically stars, but their light is very star-like.
4: Ooh, very cool. But why haven't we seen these before? You said these things are from the beginning of time. So what, did they go extinct or something?
6: That's a really good scientific question. There's this long-standing mystery how supermassive black holes, like the one at the center of the Milky Way, become that giant, like millions of times the mass of our sun. These little red dots can provide an answer. Here's Anna de Graaf, another astronomer involved in this study.
8: So we think that little red dots could be this sort of this early growth spurt of a black hole, or possibly even the birth of a supermassive black hole. And that is the most exciting part.
4: Very, very cool. Okay, let's move on to the next topic. It's well established, as far as I understand, that exercise can lower your risk of dementia. That's in part why I love to exercise. Mm-hmm. But now you're telling me there's some new study saying only certain kinds of exercise? I hope I've been doing the right ones.
5: Yeah, Elsa, I think you have. I'm not a doctor, but yes, you have.
4: No, my brain is so good.
5: So it might not be the type of exercise per se, but why you do it. So a new analysis in the journal The Lancet Public Health looked at 74 studies with more than 4 million participants. And they found that people who exercised by choice in their free time, like you, Elsa, biking, hiking, they had lower risk of developing dementia compared to people who got their physical activity while commuting or at work. So, for example, people in physically demanding jobs actually showed a higher risk of developing dementia.
4: Wow.
6: So lead author Nathan Feeder at the University of Southern California says this contradicts the popular belief that any exercise is good exercise.
7: In terms of dementia prevention, every move might not count.
4: Man, this seems like really crummy news for people who have very, very physical jobs. So you're telling me that people who get their exercise from, say, physical labor at work do not get the same protection from dementia as someone who's just exercising in their leisure time? That seems so unfair.
6: Yeah, Nathan says that this study seems to be uncovering some of the inequities between people who exercise for fun versus people who exercise for the job. People who exercise on the job, like lifting boxes or building houses, tend to be folks with lower socioeconomic status, which is associated with higher stress, more exposure to air and noise pollution, things scientists know are linked to a higher risk of dementia.
5: Yeah, and one thing this study might indicate is that some of these risk factors for dementia we mentioned, like higher stress, more exposure to air pollution, might weaken some of the benefits people see from exercising on the job.
4: Okay, so this is probably stressful news for people who work in these jobs. Is there any silver lining?
5: Yeah, so Teresa and Nathan do both point out that even though the analysis looked at over 70 studies, only a handful looked at work-related exercise. So they could be missing some nuances in here.
6: And Nathan says don't be stressed if you don't have much time or energy at the end of your day to exercise. Even just a few minutes is better than nothing.
7: We know that if you increase 5 minutes a day of leisure physical activity, we still see some benefits.
4: Well, let's move on now to our final topic, shrinking shrews. Not shrieking shrews, shrinking.
5: Shrinking shrews. They do shriek, I would assume. But shrews are these tiny mice-like mammals that can be found all over the world. And some of them, including the long-clawed shrew, which this study focuses on, have this super wild way of getting through winter.
4: What?
6: So instead of fattening up like a bear or a groundhog to store up energy, they reduce the amount of energy they need by getting smaller.
4: Wait, how do they get smaller? They get like skinnier?
5: They literally shrink, Elsa, like, honey, I shrunk the shrew. Here's Dina Deckman, a behavioral ecologist at the Max Planck Institute.
8: And this includes, for example, the brain, which shrinks by a quarter, and the skull, like the ossified bone, and many, many organs. And it's super crazy.
6: But then maybe even wilder is that when winter is over, they regrow that bone and organ tissue.
4: Okay, I'm sorry, but this seems like a lot of work to save energy, which is ironic.
5: Yeah, evolution is a beautiful thing, right? So this is actually called Daniell's phenomena, and scientists have known about this since the 1950s, but Dina says research into it has really only taken off in the last, like, decade or so, in part because of interest from biomedical researchers.
8: There's lots of interest from, like, osteoporosis research people or people who want to, like, regrow bone.
6: And researchers or doctors who want to regrow brain tissue or livers, you name it.
4: Are there any other shrinking animals besides shrinking shrews?
5: Well, scientists have found that other animals that are small and have like high metabolisms, like moles and weasels, they can do this in the winter. But there's still a lot to learn about this whole process, which is what this new study published by the Royal Society really shows.
6: Yeah, researchers in Japan found what they coin as reverse Daniell's phenomenon in long-clawed shrews, where the organs and bones shrink, but the snout gets longer in the winter.
5: So the lead author says they're not really sure why the snout grows, while other parts like the skull shrink, maybe to enhance their ability to like thermoregulate their temperatures. But it does show like how highly adapted some of these tiny animals are to seasonal changes.
6: That
4: is so fascinating. That was Nate Rott and Regina Barber of NPR's science podcast Shortwave, where you can learn about new discoveries, everyday mysteries, and the science behind the headlines. Thank you to both of you.
5: Thank you.
6: Thank you.
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1: 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We have plenty of sunshine right now in downtown Rochester, 76 degrees with an overnight low around 57. It'll stay mostly clear overnight. And sunny into Saturday morning, but by Saturday afternoon, we expect some showers and thunderstorms to pop up around Rochester. 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
10: 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Revisit the Revolution explores New York's revolutionary era history through programs at state historic sites and parks. Parks.ny.gov.
11: I will say very frankly that the bad taste that this mission left in my mouth, it actually embarrasses me to be involved in any way.
12: Some of the National Guard troops deployed to Washington, D.C. have raised concerns about the more than a year-long deployment.
13: For Friday, August 21st, this is All Things Considered from NPR News.
12: I'm Juana Summers.
13: And I'm David Folkenflik. The federal government provides funds to help some families pay for childcare, but there can be a long wait.
12: An estimated 400,000 kids were on wait lists last year.
14: I know she needs the development that she's not getting, the engagement that she's not getting here with me, because if I'm working, I can only do so much.
13: And in Washington, another celebration to mark the country's 250th anniversary, the Freedom 250 Grand Prix.
12: Also, musician Sam Smith tells us about their new album.
15: Through being in love, I actually am more in tune with my sadness and my melancholy than ever before.
13: First, news.
16: Live from NPR News in Washington, I'm Ryland Barton. President Trump has turned the National Mall and streets of downtown Washington, D.C. into an IndyCar racetrack for the weekend. Trump bypassed congressional approval and issued an executive order earlier this year to fast-track the event. It's the latest in a series of events celebrating America's 250th birthday that critics say have turned the nation's capital into Trump's personal playground. NPR's Adam Biern has been checking out the track.
17: Crews are putting the final touches on a transformation of the National Mall. It's normally the home of many of the city's museums and monuments. This weekend, the wide streets are being taken over by race cars. It's part of the celebrations for America's 250th birthday. Bud Denker is the event's chairman. He says we can expect to see much higher speeds than on an average day.
18: Legally, the speed limit here is between 25 and 30 miles an hour. For our race, it's unlimited.
17: Denker thinks the drivers will hit 180 miles an hour on Pennsylvania Avenue. Qualifying for the race is Saturday. The main event is Sunday afternoon. Adam Biern, NPR News, Washington.
16: The federal government is out with a new plan that calls for significant cuts to the amount of Colorado River water flowing to Arizona, California, and Nevada. From member station KJZZ, Alex Hager reports the main states and the river's lower basin will rein in demand by about 20%.
19: The cutbacks will last through 2028. It's an attempt to prop up the nation's two largest reservoirs, which both hit record low levels earlier this month. The cuts could have been nearly double this amount, but the federal government negotiated with Arizona, California, and Nevada to soften the blow of water reductions. Cities in the Phoenix and Tucson areas will be the hardest hit, but most have robust backup plans to keep taps flowing normally. The upstream states of Colorado, Utah, Wyoming, and New Mexico will not have to take cutbacks under the new plan. That's after years of failed negotiations. Federal officials said they want to keep working with states that use the river to come up with a consensus agreement for cutting back on demand. For NPR News, I'm Alex Hager in Phoenix.
16: The Trump administration has taken another step towards potentially changing the way children get vaccinated against infectious diseases. NPR's Rob Stein reports.
20: The Department of Health and Human Services is seeking public comment on possible changes in how the federal government categorizes childhood vaccines. For example, federal officials are asking whether more vaccines should be in a category called shared clinical decision making. That's where parents are advised to consult with a health professional about whether or not a vaccine is absolutely necessary. This is the first concrete step taken by the administration to implement a controversial executive order President Trump signed last week about childhood vaccines. That order calls for children to receive fewer shots and space out the shots they do get more. Rob Stein, NPR News.
16: Major U.S. stock indexes rose today. This is NPR News.
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22: It's 6:04. This is WXXI News. Good evening. I'm Beth Adams. The town of Greece is canceling the taxpayer-subsidized health insurance of its former deputy town supervisor after she pleaded guilty to felony charges last year. WXXI's Gino Finelli has more.
23: Michelle Marini pleaded guilty to both grand larceny and offering a false instrument for filing. The first felony related to her using town contractors to install a hot water tank in her house, and the second for writing herself a check while serving as treasurer of Friends of the Greece Republican Committee. Town Supervisor Jeff McCann says the move to cut Marini's health insurance could save the town $200,000 over the course of her life.
24: We sat down with our lawyers, you know, relatively early on in terms of what we could do to help bring accountability for the actions that she took. And this is something that they found.
23: Marini will continue to receive a pension over $5,000 per month. Gino Finelli, WXXI News.
22: We did try to reach Marini, but were not successful. The FDA has approved the first ever mRNA flu vaccine for people who are 50 and older, but it's unclear when it might be available locally. Researchers say the mRNA version is about 27% more effective than the standard flu shot. UR Medicine infectious disease specialist Dr. Ann Falsey says her only concern is how quickly that immunity wanes.
25: We have some protein vaccines and we have some RNA vaccines, and it does appear that the protein vaccines are more durable. They're all equally effective right off the bat. The RNA does seem like the antibody drops a little bit more quickly, and therefore the efficacy does wane.
22: And Falsey says this could mean a follow-up booster shot for those who choose the new vaccine. Our weather tonight for Rochester and the Finger Lakes remaining mostly clear with a low around 57. Saturday starting sunny, but then a 30% chance of showers or a thunderstorm in the afternoon. Tomorrow's high near 83. More showers are likely on Sunday. 76 now at 6:06.
26: This is All Things Considered from NPR News. I'm David Folkenflik.
27: And I'm Juana Summers. We start this hour with some rare insight into how some members of the National Guard are feeling about their ongoing deployment to Washington, D.C. For more than a year now, thousands of troops have been patrolling the Capitol after President Trump declared a crime emergency. NPR's Kat Lonsdorf has been talking with several who spent many months on that deployment, and she is here in studio with us now. Hey, Kat.
28: Hey, Juana.
27: So, Kat, just start by telling us a little about these Guard members you've been speaking with.
28: Yeah, I talked to three different Guard members who spent a lot of time here in D.C., each with more than a decade of service. They all spoke to me on the condition of anonymity because they're still serving and are not authorized to speak publicly. One of the reasons we haven't heard much candidly from Guard members during this time is because, especially under this administration, the rules in the military about speaking to the press and the ramifications for breaking those rules have become a lot stricter. Most of the people I talked with for this didn't even want their voices on the radio, even anonymously.
27: Wow. Okay. What do they tell you?
28: Yeah, all of them were pretty critical of the mission here in D.C. for various reasons. We discussed their concerns about the cost, which is stretching into the billions, their worries about the way this constant patrolling of troops on the streets of D.C. is normalizing their presence, and also potentially damaging the National Guard's reputation with the American public. Here's an example of what I heard from one of them who did agree to have his voice on air.
11: I will say very frankly that the bad taste that this mission left in my mouth, it actually embarrasses me to be involved in any way. I don't want to think about being in the National Guard. I don't want to necessarily discuss my affiliation with the National Guard just because of the abuses of the National Guard in this DC safe and beautiful mission.
28: He says that absolutely isn't how he's felt previously when he's been on deployments to help communities after natural disasters, that kind of thing.
0: Yeah. Other people that you talk to, do they feel similarly?
28: Yeah. One talked about how now that she's no longer part of the D.C. mission, she avoids coming to the city because seeing the patrols makes her uncomfortable. All three talked about how they didn't buy the justification for the deployment, which, as you said, came after Trump declared a crime emergency, mm-hmm. despite a 30-year low in violent crime in the city. But they were following their training, which requires them to be apolitical and follow orders. They all said that reasoning was confusing to them in the beginning, but even more so now as this deployment has been extended for several years. One Guard member said, quote, "It feels like the Guard is being exploited." Another told me he hopes there will be some kind of official reckoning someday about why the Guard is here and whether it's worth it. But he didn't think that would happen while Trump is in office.
0: And Kat, did you put these concerns to the White House and the National Guard?
28: Yeah. Brigadier General Leland Blanchard II, the interim commanding general of the D.C. National Guard, responded with a lengthy email defending the mission. He said, quote, "Whatever individual perspectives the Guard members carry away from their experience, their service and sacrifice deserve our respect." The White House responded by reiterating how safe D.C. is now without providing evidence that the Guard has decreased crime. Trump has repeatedly said the same, but the Guard members told me that even that is confusing for them because, as one of them put it, if it's safe now, why are we still here?
0: And Kat, the deployment here in Washington, D.C. is happening in the larger context of President Trump's deployment of the Guard elsewhere in the country.
28: Yeah.
0: What did Guard members you spoke with have to say about that?
28: Well, these Guard members and a lot of experts I've been talking to are concerned that this kind of constant patrolling of American cities by armed troops is becoming normalized under this administration. We talked about how it's also changing the perception that a lot of Americans have about the National Guard, who are largely traditionally part-time, traditionally members of the community, mm-hmm. and are called up in absolute emergencies like floods and hurricanes when other resources are overwhelmed. One worried that what's happening here in D.C. is rebranding the National Guard into, quote, mundane at best and threatening at worst.
0: NPR's Kat Lonsdorf. Thank you, Kat.
28: Thank you.
2: The Supreme Court says President Trump's controversial ballroom project at the White House can continue for now. A lower court had ordered construction on the 90,000 square foot ballroom to stop today, but the U.S. Supreme Court has temporarily halted that order. NPR's own White House correspondent Emily Fang is on the line with us now to break down what happened. Hey, Emily.
3: Hi, David.
2: So just why did the Supreme Court let this construction move forward?
3: So we don't really know. They didn't give an explanation. We have a brief order from the Supreme Court signed by Chief Justice John Roberts that stayed a lower court's order, even though there are still lawsuits over the legality of the project that are unresolved. The primary legal challenger to this ballroom project has been something called the National Trust for Historic Preservation. This is a nonprofit that's empowered by Congress to protect and preserve historic buildings across the United States. And it has doggedly pursued a lawsuit to stop this ballroom. They argue the president by himself does not have the authority to change the White House, so substantially. And there's also criticism unrelated to the lawsuit over who foots the bill for the ballroom. It was estimated to cost at least $300 million at the start, but the cost has increased since then. Part of it is being paid by taxpayers, but it's also being footed by private donations. And that's called into question the possibility of individuals or businesses trying to curry favor potentially with the administration.
2: $300 million, it's a lot of scratch. Why don't you take us back, Emily? Why did the president embark on this big ballroom overhaul to begin with?
3: Trump has shown himself to be very concerned with the aesthetics of the presidential office. He has wanted to project a more luxurious look that he thinks projects power. And so last year, he renovated the Oval Office, so it was covered in gilded accents and features. This week, he unveiled a helipad, which he said could be used to receive world leaders and welcome them with cocktails. And he's said since his first term that the White House should have a big ballroom that's fit for a president. But as this ballroom project became more controversial, the administration has taken a new tack. It has started arguing the ballroom is a national security need. D. John Sauer, the Solicitor General, and I should know also a former personal lawyer for Trump, has argued the ballroom construction was much needed because it's creating what he called an integrated military complex at the White House. He submitted written materials to the Supreme Court case detailing planned fortifications like drone-proof roofs, missile-resistant materials, and he described how the ballroom would also have bomb shelters, a hospital, and a sniper nest. The administration has argued the existing presidential bunker is not adequate. Actually, there was one. It was under the White House's historic East Wing, but Trump tore that down to make way for this ballroom.
2: And Emily, in the about 40 seconds we have left, does this Supreme Court order mean the end of that lawsuit?

0: two courts that said no, Congress did not approve this project, and the Supreme Court did not weigh in on this legality today. The brief order didn't say whether the court might issue a more complete decision later, but at the pace of current construction, most of the ballroom, if not all of it, is going to have been built before legal questions are resolved.
1: We've been hearing from NPR's Emily Fang. Emily, thanks.
0: Thanks, David.
2: Staying in D.C., when thousands of people gather on Pennsylvania Avenue, it is usually for a presidential inauguration, but this weekend, crowds will line the streets near the National Mall to watch cars racing in the Freedom 250 Grand Prix. It's one of several celebrations in the city to mark the country's 250th anniversary. NPR's Deepa Shivaram reports.
3: It's been a little difficult to get around the roads near the National Mall recently. Massive chain-link fences have blocked off the street and access to some buildings. It's part of the preparation leading up to the capital city's first IndyCar race taking place this weekend. The course is mapped around the National Archives and the Air and Space Museum. The pit lane is on Pennsylvania Avenue. The cars are expected to drive at a speed of nearly 200 miles per hour. President Trump spoke about the race last month.
4: They're going to go all around the National Mall at speeds that are not quite. If we did that during the regular day, I think people would be put in jail perhaps for the rest of their lives. Right?
3: The race is one of several events in D.C. this year, marking America's 250th birthday. But it started simply as a passion project for Bud Denker. He's the president of the Penske Corporation, the group organizing the race and funding most of it. He traveled to D.C. for 2 days to walk the streets and see if it was possible to fit a racetrack within the city.
5: I mean, literally around the Capitol, up Constitution, down Independence, First Street, which is in front of the Supreme Court. And I found this perfect racetrack.
3: But like a lot of things in Washington, politics got in the way. The track Denker outlined was on congressional land and needed a bill from Congress to approve, but it didn't have enough votes. That's when the Trump administration got involved. Denker routed a new track, and within days, he says, Trump approved the event.
5: And then my head was blowing up thinking, oh my God, I got less than 7 months to do this.
3: Now the race has become part of Trump's long list of celebrations for America's 250th that have had wide-ranging impacts on the capital city. Earlier this year, the White House hosted for the first time a UFC fight on the South Lawn for Trump's birthday. July 4th celebrations this year included a military flyover which grounded flights in D.C. and involved the largest fireworks show in the nation's history. Some of Trump's other projects involve more permanent changes to the city, like a giant 250-foot arch and the renovations around the reflecting pool that have cost taxpayers around $15 million. Mark Silverstone, the director of presidential studies at the University of Virginia, says the type of events Trump has organized this year and his other architectural changes around D.C. are in line with the type of president he is.
6: His desire to be the first, the best, the greatest, the biggest, the most powerful, the most consequential is part of his brand.
3: Being the first president to oversee an IndyCar race in D.C. is part of that. Trump is expected to wave the green flag and will take a lap around the track in his own car before the event begins. Deepa Shivaram, NPR News, Washington.

0: developing later on. The high temperature near 80. Look for a couple of showers and thunderstorms for Sunday, too. Highs in the mid-70s. For WA6i News, I'm meteorologist Josh Nichols.
1: The bond market has been the economic sore spot this week, and it is going to stay that way as long as bonds keep being scary. The economic week that was, next time on Marketplace.
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3: On the next Fresh Air, we remember the longtime rock critic Dave Marsh, who was an early champion and biographer of Bruce Springsteen. He wrote for the rock magazine Cream and later Rolling Stone. He died last week. Also, Peter Heller, his novel The Dog Stars, has been adapted into a new film. 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
7: From NPR News, this is All Things Considered. I'm Juana Summers.
8: And I'm Elsa Chang. Do you ever hear the advice to just stay out of the comment section? I mean, I certainly have. And even someone like this.
9: Is all that I need? My morning star.
8: This talented, with an Oscar, multiple Grammys, and Brit Awards, even they need to take that advice.
10: Every album, really, up until this one, I've definitely read some reviews that I shouldn't have at times. With this album, I've decided to go completely silent and just lean into the expression of putting art into the world.
8: This is musician Sam Smith, whose latest album, Hazel Eyes, is out now. The whole album is a departure from their past work in the sense that this time around, the music is hopeful.
10: I love commercial pop music, and I will always want to make that. But after the release of my last album, Gloria, and with my song Unholy, which was felt like I'd climbed a mountain to get to that song, it was a time for me to surround myself with beauty and safety and to try and challenge myself and deepen myself as a songwriter.
8: Smith talked to me earlier this week from Mexico City as they continued an international tour. And they told me how falling in love with their fiancé, fashion designer Christian Cowan, had inspired the title track of the album. Tell me why you call this record Hazel Eyes. Whose eyes are hazel, Sam?
10: Well, they're my partner's eyes.
8: Yeah.
10: And I actually, after writing this song, it's quite hilarious, after writing the song and the album, he then turns to me a month ago and says, you do know I don't have hazel eyes. And I'm like, oh, what?
8: What? Wait, what color are his eyes?
10: Well, I thought that hazel eyes were the color of hazelnut. I thought they were
8: like brown or light brown.
10: Like they're beautiful hazel brown, hazelnut brown eyes.
8: There you go. Funny.
10: I know, it's hilarious. So I've changed the definition of hazel eyes with this album.
8: Well, maybe you should rename the album Hazelnut Eyes.
10: Maybe I should.
4: Found a place where I can fall apart inside your head.
10: Yeah, it's about his eyes, and that song for me was the first ever pure love song I've ever written, where I'm just describing in beautiful poetry and detail the man that I love.
8: Mm. Well, I want to talk more about how your views and your thoughts and feelings about love have evolved, because I heard that you started writing the song Everlasting Love the night before your first date with Christian, who's now your fiancé. And then you finished that song while you two were a couple. Is that right?
10: Yeah, the beginning of it was written probably, it was actually written a couple of months before I met Christian. And the song began as an ode to gay, single nightlife and being a romantic. Me and Simon, who wrote...
8: Simon
10: Aldred, who's a beautiful, dear friend of mine. And that song was really about encapsulating the kind of, I guess, the sadness sometimes I would feel, you know, when I would have a one-night stand.
9: You can live inside your busy mind forever, hoping love will find you.
10: I'd always secretly be hoping that it would turn into something a little bit more long-term. And so... 3 years later, we wrote the second half, which is about basically waking up the next morning and looking into these hazel eyes, these hazelnut eyes, and realizing that this actually could be an everlasting love.
9: When morning breaks, my heart awakes.
8: Did being in a happy, healthy relationship change your creative process? I ask this because... You know, when you listen back on so much of your music, Sam, especially in those early years, so many of your songs, they center on loneliness or unrequited love. The New York Times called you, what, a heartbreak specialist, I think it was? Did writing the music for this album come from a different place for you, musically speaking?
10: Yes, oh, for sure. I mean, musically, I... challenged myself so deeply. I was just trying to push myself, and a lot of the songs that you hear on the album are those late night moments where you're all balancing, trying to get the perfect take, and it only happens once, you know. So the album is very, very human, and I think that that's the same with the content and the contents of love. And I've actually found that through being in love, I actually am more in tune with my sadness and my melancholy than ever before. Mm-hmm. And it's just, I have someone to hold me in it as well as me holding myself in it now.
8: You know, I'm asking these questions about how your creative process has evolved because I was just listening back to something that you said on NPR. This is all the way back in 2014. So what is that? 12 years ago. I would love for you to take a listen to this. This is something that you said when you were talking to my former colleague, Melissa Block.
11: I mentioned that you're 22 years old. Do you think you're going to look back on these songs written when you are young and these songs of, you know, loneliness and longing and think, God, I was so young. I know so much more now.
12: Yes, I am. I think I'm going to look back and think, oh my God, shut up about being so lonely. But do you know what? I can only imagine how beautiful it's going to be when I've fallen in love and I can look back on this and think, you know, it wasn't that bad.
8: Sam, what does it feel like to hear your younger
10: self? It makes me want to cry.
8: Tell me what's going through your mind.
10: It makes me tearful.
8: Yeah? Tell me why.
10: It makes me tearful hearing that. It's just, I mean, everyone always told me when I was younger that I was an old soul, and I listened to that, and I'm just like, I get it now.
8: If you could have a conversation with yourself, what would you say to Sam in 2014 about what it is like to finally find love, to be at peace with love because you found it?
10: I would say that, and I'm apologize if this sounds cliche, but there is no love with someone else that will be as good as the love that you create with yourself. And I believe that I was able to attract my love with Christian and my partner because I got to such a beautiful place beforehand. It's a balance of giving yourself what you need and then allow that person to love you in that way. I read a quote once that says that if you like a flower, you pick it, but if you love a flower, you water it. And I think that's something that stayed with me forever when it comes to the definition of love.
8: I love that.
10: The album actually ends on a song called Hold On.
9: Love is coming to save the day.
10: And the song is a message to my younger self and to younger queer people. And it's really saying, you know, hold on, because there is love to be had, and I will be there to help you find that.
8: Sam Smith, their new album is called Hazel Eyes. This was such a beautiful conversation, Sam. Thank you so much for sharing this time with me.
10: Oh, thank you so much. It's lovely to talk to you.
9: I'll be waiting on the other side.
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18: In Los Angeles, I'm Kai Rizdahl. It is Friday today. This one is the 21st of August. Good as it always is to have you along, everybody. It has been a week in this economy, I will tell you that. So we're just going to start. Anna Swanson is at the New York Times. Sudeep Reddy is at MS Now. Hey, you two.
19: Hey, Kai.
20: Hey, Kai.
18: All right, here are the rules. I get to say, this one doesn't count. I get to say bond market three times because it's my show. You each get to say it one time. So proceed accordingly. But Anna Swanson, the first question goes to you. It's not about that part of this economy. It's about the trade part of this economy. I would like you, please, to crystal ball for me where we are in the trade war with our neighbor to the north, the deadline being like this weekend, right?
19: Oh, nice. So I can save my B market reference.
18: Yes.
19: So, okay. So yeah, I have been covering Canada negotiations this week. And, you know, if there's anything that Trump loves as much as tariffs, it's these ticking clocks. And we've had a couple of them with Canada. Tariffs on about $20 billion of Canadian goods were set to go into effect Tuesday at midnight, but Trump delayed that for three more days for negotiations. Now the deadline is tonight at midnight. We still don't know what's going to happen. As of taping, and it's hard to predict with Trump, but it seems like the U.S. is optimistic they have some kind of deal to stop this. So the talks have been a lot about kind of the tit-for-tat measures that the two sides have been putting on each other over the past year after Trump initially put tariffs on Canada. But I think it's important that this is also kind of laying the groundwork and beginning to address some of the issues in this bigger negotiation that's going on this year over the North American trade agreement. And U.S. officials want to wrap up those talks before the end of the year. So I'm going to, you know, be following that. I'm going to venture this is not the last tariff deadline that we're going to see on that this year.
18: You think? All right. Fair enough. So that's Canada. Sudeep, here comes the first of my references to the market in question. We're going to spend more time than we usually do on the podcast talking about the Treasury Secretary. Secretary Bessent tried real hard to intervene in the bond bond market this week as the yield on the 30-year hit 5.3% and change, which is very high. The market doesn't seem to care what the Treasury Secretary thinks. Discuss, please.
20: The market realizes that this Treasury Secretary knows what it's like on the other side of government interventions. You can't bring a water pistol to a bazooka fight, and they know you can't use $4 billion in a $2 trillion deficit where the government's borrowing this much money and think you're going to actually have a meaningful impact. What they want to see is actual credibility from the people who are there. This is it's not the same as the problem that the Fed has, where there's a lot of confusion about what's the actual future course of Fed policy with dealing with inflation. But in this case, the credibility is not that high. There were promises that inflation would be lower than it is. We're running well over 3.5%. Promises that deficits would be lower than they are. We went through all that Doge nonsense last year, and we have a $2 trillion deficit after all of those empty promises. There were promises of higher oil production that we've had, and obviously a direct result of the Iran war. Inflation is higher, sending bond yields higher. It's a problem all over the world. That needs actual solutions, and you can't just do a one-day intervention and think that's going to have any lasting impact, because it won't.
18: Anna, speaking of all over the world, it bears a mention here that lots of industrialized and modernized economies have political dysfunction. They have high debt levels. We're talking Japan. We're talking Europe. It is not just us. And so my question is, you know, I talked to Robin Brooks this week, and I said, how worried are you about this? And he said, oh, you know, like a 6 or a 7. And I guess, where are you? What do you think?
19: Mm-hmm. Yeah. I think that's very wise. I mean, there are a lot of highly indebted countries around the world, you know, setting aside the U.S., which just surpassed 40 trillion, Japan, China, the EU. Many of these countries are operating with huge debts and aging populations. Mm-hmm. And, you know, more and more of their budget obviously has to go to debt service. That forces governments to make really difficult choices about funding social programs, funding infrastructure, other things. And of course, you know, results in stress on people trying to afford mortgages, companies borrowing. So, you know, it does result in a tougher picture that definitely raises some longer-term worries.
18: Sudeep, that $40 trillion in debt that Anna mentioned, the Treasury Secretary, here he is again popping up, came out today and said, you know what, or came out, I guess, yesterday, maybe 2 days ago, I forget, frankly, it's a blur. He said, yeah, you know, nothing magic about $40 trillion, which is true, it is just a number. But then he said, we can grow our way out of it, and that's maybe not the case.
20: We are definitely not seeing growth levels that would allow you to grow your way out of it. We're seeing growth levels that allow you to plod along, and that's not enough. This argument's been going on for so long that we need to grow our way out of it, which obviously does need to happen. But the deficit has taken off. Like, this is the highest deficit we've seen in peacetime, outside of COVID and emergency measures in wartime. But as a peacetime deficit being this high, we're spending $1 trillion on just interest payments on the debt alone. That is going to require some other type of action. It will probably ultimately require the Fed and Treasury to get together and figure something out there. But it's not a good situation. And you can't just say, oh, we're just going to have higher growth and it's all going to go away, because it's not. It's going to really constrain policymaking for decades to come.
18: Sorry, I think
20: different kind of handle on it now.
18: Yeah, no, totally. I think it's interesting you said the Fed and the Treasury have to get together. Hello, Congress, right?
20: Oh, absolutely. And Congress, this problem has taken off in the last 25 years because of the way tax policy has been driven multiple administrations of just total fear of dealing with this through tax policy. And if you want to cut taxes for everybody, eventually somebody will pay for it. Yeah. But this is clearly an unsustainable path.
18: All right, we got to go. I don't think we used our full quota of bond market. Anyway, Anna Swanson, New York Times, Sudeep Reddy at MS Now. Wasted opportunities right there. Thanks, you two.
19: Thank you.
20: Thanks, Scott.
18: Wall Street today, stocks were up. Oil was up. Bond yields were steady, which we're just going to go ahead and call a win. Details, numbers, when we get there.

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2: The unsettled weather story will resume this weekend, but for this evening and into tonight, look for a mainly clear sky. Temperatures will be dropping back into the middle and upper 50s. For tomorrow, we will find some sunshine, but clouds will gather into the afternoon with scattered showers and thundery downpours.

0: Credit where credit is due for the inspiration for this next story. The New York Times reported yesterday that some parts of this country are about to be hit with a massive new batch of Lone Star ticks, the really aggressive ones that can give you that extremely dangerous allergy to red meat. It is not just public health and your mental well-being and tourism that suffer in those tick hotspots. Livestock and agriculture in general take a hit, too, as Marketplace's Caitlin Tan reports.
1: Holly Gaff leads Old Dominion University's tick lab, and she's bracing for the hatch.
2: You do get these larval bombs. It sounds awful. It is pretty awful.
1: Yes, tick larval bombs. Gaff says they look like pepper.
2: And then imagine if each pepper flake has legs and starts to walk off.
1: On to you. You can try getting them off with a lint roller. That's a tip from Becky Trout Frixell at the University of Tennessee. She's a tick expert.
3: When I was in graduate school, it was listed as one of the top five worst jobs in the country.
1: Because of the disease risk, with climate change, ticks and their germs are exploding into more areas. One study says it's easily a $13 billion hit to the livestock industry. University of Nebraska's Sean Cross says ranchers can be particularly vulnerable.
4: It's not so much of, oh, I take some medical leave. It's if I'm not in the field or I'm not doing wherever it may be, this is impacting my livelihood.
1: Especially with alpha-gal syndrome, which causes that red meat allergy. That's a big problem if you're, say, delivering a calf.
5: Because the fluid from the cattle could trigger an allergic reaction.
1: Scott Cummins is a medical doctor at the University of North Carolina Allergy Clinic.
5: We've seen some people where they've transitioned their cattle farm to now they're raising emu and ostrich.
1: Apparently, emu and ostrich kind of taste like beef, and they're alpha-gal safe. I'm Caitlin Tan for Marketplace.

0: All right, Kaylin did bugs, here come birds. An estimated 96 million Americans, the U.S. Fish and Wildlife Service said a couple of years ago, are bird watchers who spend more than $100 billion a year on it. That's $100 billion with a B. Some of them travel internationally to see exotic birds around the world. Others find birds closer to home. Here's today's installment of our series, My Economy.
1: My name is Christopher Joe. I'm the owner of Connecting with Birds and Nature Tours of New Bern, Alabama, and we are a multi-generational farm which does ecotourism on our property.
2: A farm, unless you're going strictly to scale, you're not going to quit your day job doing what you're doing. Dad is a retired ag teacher, and basically the farm is kind of a passion project. My professional career, I am a district conservationist with the Natural Resources Conservation Service. I work with landowners to try to get them to utilize their property. I kind of had the bright idea, or it just zapped me, kind of like one of those aha moments of I should help our own farm. On the conversation with my oldest brother, me and him were talking about different things that we can do. He likes to cook. My second brother, he's an artist. So we're just brainstorming, and I'm like, man, it'd be neat to do like a tourism thing. And we have probably 6-7 miles of trails, wildlife areas. We have a creek that borders our northeast corner. Bird watching was one that I was like, that sounds kind of easy. I don't think we have to do much for that. Our first official tour was February of 2019, and we're busing well past 3,000-something people at that farm since we started. We started a nonprofit as well that's an educational component to it. So I'm getting school groups coming based off of teaching. I had a group from Texas to come 2 Mondays ago. They brought about 30 kids, and those kids had the time of their lives. All inner city kids that may have never seen a black man own land. And Dad, he loves it too, because he always said, well, who's coming down today? And when a charter bus pulls up and there are groups of kids coming off that bus, and he's just, I can kind of see that twinkle in his eyes too, because we're still making use of the farm. It really is a legacy thing, and then just making sure that the farm is sustainable for generations to come.
0: That's Christopher Joe right there, running bird watching tours and some other stuff on his family's Black Angus cattle farm in New Bern, Alabama. Tell us, would you, about your family's multi-generational business, if you have one, or whatever else is going on with you in this economy. Marketplace.org is where you can do that.

0: Coming up.
1: Oh my gosh, what didn't I learn?
0: The world is a classroom, gang, but first, let's do the numbers. Dow Industrials rebounded 517 points today, almost 1%, 53,277. The NASDAQ gained 113 points, about 0.4%, 26,180. The S&P 500 added 33 points, also 0.4%, 76,074. For the week, the Dow lost 0.8%. The NASDAQ subtracted 2%, S&P 500 down about 1.4%. Caitlin Tan had the story on Tickonomics in this season. Oh, the tick. Merck trades under the ticker MRK, makes a chewable dog treatment and cat treatment as well called Bravecto. It ticked up 2.4%. Spectrum Brands, ticker symbol there, SPB, makes repellents like Cutter and Black Flag. It lifted 0.9%. Also, did you know there is an indicator called the NYSE Tick Index? Measures the net difference between rising and falling stocks. Bond prices, just because we've been talking about them. Here's my other uses of the phrase, by the way. Bond market, bond market, bond market. Didn't want to go to waste. Yield on the 10-year, up 4.73%. 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
0: This is Marketplace. I'm Kai Rizdahl. The unemployment rate in this economy by the most common measure was 4.1% in July. Historically, pretty good. But the Bureau of Labor Statistics tracks a bunch of other labor market parameters as well. More than a quarter of everybody who is out of work right now has been looking for a job for at least 27 weeks. Long-term unemployed is the official terminology. Unemployment benefits, meanwhile, only last about 26 weeks, and that's in the more generous states. Some states offer only 12. Marketplace's Samantha Fields has more on surviving as those job searches stretch on.
7: When Will Thomas first got laid off last September from his job at a public benefits startup, he felt kind of relieved.
8: In some respects, the job wasn't a stellar fit for me. The tech environment was new to me, and just the way that things were being run wasn't my favorite.
7: But he was also aware that it wasn't a great time to be job searching, especially for policy jobs in D.C.
8: So I knew that this was going to be a long and tough road.
7: But by long and tough road, Thomas, who's 38, figured maybe it would take him 6-8 months to find a new job.
8: It has been far worse than my expectations.
7: Almost a year later, he is still looking.
8: Lately, it has largely felt like screaming into the void. I've been a finalist for roles 3 different times.
7: But never the finalist, at least not yet.
9: We are at a kind of historic position in terms of how many people are long-term unemployed, unemployed for economic reasons.
7: Michelle Evermore at the National Employment Law Project says in addition to those who officially count as long-term unemployed, there's a growing number of people who are considered to have dropped out of the labor force, even though they would still like to be working.
9: Between all of these numbers, people who are discouraged from looking, people who've dropped out of the labor force, people who are part-time, you're seeing a huge section of the labor force that's not where they want to be.
7: And she says that can have a lasting negative impact on those people and on the economy. Catherine Maddox is acutely aware of that. She lives in Alexandria, Virginia, and she's been out of work since April of last year, just 4 days before she was set to start a communications job at the Department of Homeland Security.
10: I got a call and an email all at once. They said the job has been rescinded. You no longer have a position.
7: She had already given notice at her job with the federal court system. Maddox knew the market was bad, but she thought,
10: I know how to do this, and I'm a hustler, and I'll get a job quickly. Maybe it'll take 4 months, 6 months.
7: But 4 months passed with no job offers, beyond some freelance gigs here and there. Then six. Then her unemployment benefits ran out. Eventually, Maddox decided it was time to apply for a part-time job at an Aldi supermarket to make some money. She didn't get a call for that either.
10: I had some savings, not a lot, and I have raided my 401k 4 times. It's been miserable.
7: It's now been almost a year and a half, and she is still looking.
10: When I got to a year, I have to tell you, they really need to add that into unemployment numbers. There is something that happens to you mentally after a year where you're like, there's no job for me.
7: Though she really hopes there is. Just across the river in D.C., Will Thomas is just about to hit that one-year mark, which he can't quite believe. He's surviving by working a few nights a week as a bouncer at his neighborhood gay bar.
8: I was a regular there. It's 2 blocks away from my house. And so I knew they needed someone, and I knew I needed a job, at least part-time.
7: To help pay at least some of his bills and meet the work requirements for food stamps or SNAP, and soon for Medicaid, too. Working part-time has also helped Thomas extend his unemployment benefits long past when they typically would have run out. He only gets about $100 or $200 a week from unemployment.
8: But that's still money I can throw at my landlord. That's still money I can throw towards other bills.
7: But even with that, plus the occasional contract gig and some help from his church, Thomas is still a little behind on rent. And he's just really ready to be working full-time in nutrition and food policy again, getting the kind of paycheck he was used to.
8: It's one of those, like, you want to be like, okay, put me in, coach. I don't care who the coach is.
7: I just want to be on the team again. I'm Samantha Fields for Marketplace.

0: Take a second, would you, and scroll through the apps on your phone for me. It's better than even money that you've got some kind of loyalty or rewards app from your favorite grocery store or your coffee place or a fast food chain. You get discounts and freebies, what have you. But as we all know, there ain't nothing actually free. Reese Rogers is a senior writer at Wired, also a user of the McDonald's app. Reese, it's good to have you on the program.
1: Thank you for having me today.
0: So how long have you been using the McDonald's app and its rewards program? Just so we have some sort of baseline here.
1: Absolutely. At least a few years.
0: Okay. The company, of course, keeps a dossier on you because they have all your data and all this jazz. You requested to see it, which you can do here in California. What'd you learn?
1: Oh my gosh, what didn't I learn? Well, when you sign up for any kind of customer loyalty app, you know that there's going to be some kind of data collected.
0: Right.
1: I had no idea that it was going to be this extensive and granular, especially the predictive algorithms with it. They were very specific with using this data to model what my next purchase at McDonald's would be, when it would be, what I'm going to buy. So I found this to be really illuminating.
0: Illuminating and mildly terrifying.
1: Oh, absolutely.
0: Yeah.
1: My partner would not stop making fun of me for my top orders being a Diet Coke, a spicy snack wrap, and the Grinch McShaker fry, which was a limited time thing.
0: If I knew you in real life, I'd make fun of you too. Let me back up for a minute. Extensive yes, yes. and granular. So the granular part mm-hmm. we've covered. How? Yes. Was this like hundreds of pages? What was it?
1: Yeah, this was a 515-page report, far bigger than anything I expected when I placed this privacy request. And it was kind of hard to read. There was multiple privacy and data experts that I spoke to. And while many were excited that this kind of transparency is available to consumers, they also pushed back saying that actually understanding what was going on was still difficult, yeah. even with this giant document.
0: Was it like technical language? Is that what you mean?
1: Absolutely. It was technical and it was formatted not for readers' right. consumption, right? It was a document for them to use to process, maybe use an AI to model what your next purchase could be.
0: Right. So other than the embarrassment over them, mm-hmm. you know, guessing what your favorite order is and all of that stuff, how did it make you feel?
1: I think it really made me feel like there's this power imbalance between the consumers and the companies. Even though I did sign up for this loyalty program, really seeing the data, seeing yeah. that I visited a certain McDonald's 61 times, that they predicted that I was going to visit in the next 6 weeks, 2.16, and that I was going to spend exactly $29.15,
0: wow.
1: Was eye-opening. But the actual data point that really made me feel called out the most and was really eye-opening was my customer attrition likelihood, which is the score that McDonald's gave me for yeah. how much I would ever stop being a customer.
0: Yeah.
1: They gave me a zero. They predicted that I would never stop buying
0: wow.
1: from McDonald's.
0: Okay, so now that you know what they think, what are you going to do?
1: I mean, I just kind of want to stop eating there just to prove the algorithm wrong. I haven't visited since I received the report, but if anything, I just want this to be kind of illuminating for yeah. consumers to say, if you live in a state where you can, you know, request your data, I think you should. You know, it's very interesting to look into this. And there's not that many people who are actually placing these requests. It's in the, yeah. the hundreds, maybe low thousands. So if you have access to this, like, definitely exercise your rights.
0: You as a Californian can request that the company delete the data. Did you?
1: Mm-hmm. Oh, absolutely.
0: Yeah.
1: You have to do separate requests for that.
0: Of course.
1: But yeah, I sent a second request to have this all be deleted.
0: Unbelievable. Just a crazy, crazy, creepy story. Reese Rogers of Wired. Reese, thanks a lot. I appreciate your time.
1: Thank you so much for having me today.

0: 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Investing in securities involves the risk of loss.
1: This final note on the way out today, in which facts and context continue to be relevant when discussing this administration's economic policies. The president said on his social account today that he's going to let 300,000 metric tons of beef into the country tariff-free so as to lower currently high beef prices. One might reasonably infer then from that context that he knows tariffs raise prices for American consumers. The president also said he's got commitments from those beef importers that it will be sold at 25% below market prices. The relevant fact here is that importers don't actually control retail prices, do they? Our theme music was composed by BJ Lederman. Marketplace's executive producer is Nancy Fargali. Joanne Griffith is the chief content officer. Neil Scarborough is the vice president and general manager. I'm Kai Rizdahl. Have yourselves a great weekend, everybody. We will see you back here on Monday, all right?

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8: From WHYY in Philadelphia, this is Fresh Air. I'm Dave Davies. The Dog Stars is a new film about two men who become unlikely compatriots when a pandemic wipes out much of the country's population. Today we talk with adventure writer Peter Heller, who wrote the book. Also, we remember pioneering rock critic Dave Marsh. He was an early champion and biographer of Bruce Springsteen. He helped launch the rock magazine Cream before winding up at Rolling Stone. He once wrote, "Rock saved my life and also broke my heart."
9: It seemed like a pure thing to me. And I guess I was naive, but it did seem like a pure thing to me. It seemed like there were these singers that got in the studio, they sang these songs, and they spoke from the bottom of their heart.
8: Also, Justin Chang reviews the new film Dreams in Nightmares. First, the news.
10: Live from NPR News in Washington, I'm Ryland Barton. TikTok and its affiliates will pay $400 million to settle litigation brought by the Department of Justice in 2024. NPR's John Ruich reports the company was accused of failing to protect children's privacy online.
11: The Department of Justice had alleged that TikTok collected, stored, and processed vast amounts of data from its users, including millions of American children under 13, in violation of the Children's Online Privacy Protection Act. The Department of Justice says since the complaint was filed, TikTok has undergone significant changes to aspects of its business, including ownership and management. The Trump administration brokered a deal for a U.S. version of TikTok to be spun off from its Chinese owner ByteDance earlier this year and put in the hands of American investors. The Department of Justice says TikTok has since implemented extensive measures to strengthen safeguards for young users. John Ruich, NPR News.
10: A military source tells NPR the Navy is considering renaming an aircraft carrier under construction for President Trump. NPR's Quill Lawrence reports it was supposed to be named for Black World War II hero Doris Miller.
12: In 1941, Doris, or Dory Miller, was working in the mess hall of a ship under attack in Pearl Harbor. He dragged the wounded to safety and then downed two Japanese planes with an anti-aircraft gun he'd never been trained to fire. He died at war 2 years later.
13: Dory Miller died in a line of duty at age 24. He's the first black man to receive the Navy Cross.
12: Kyle Bibby with the Black Veterans Project is outraged by reports that the aircraft carrier might be named for President Trump instead of Miller.
13: The Navy should be focusing on supporting current sailors serving and fighting in this war rather than finding ways to honor the politicians who actually started this war.
12: A spokesman told NPR the Navy has no announcement at this time. Quill Lawrence, NPR News.
10: Flock cameras, the automated license plate readers police use to track vehicles, are facing growing resistance. As NPR's Meg Anderson reports, some people are vandalizing them.
14: Flock cameras capture billions of license plates every month. Police leaders say that has helped them find stolen vehicles and missing people. But legal experts say the technology raises privacy concerns. Now, some people are taking matters into their own hands. According to an NPR review, Flock cameras have been vandalized or stolen in at least 36 states. Garrett Langley is the CEO of Flock.
15: These are people being amped up to go do something, and I don't think that they're being given the level of information they should, that they're also committing a felony.
14: Langley says if people have concerns, they should take it up with their city council. And many people have. According to the advocacy group DFLOC, at least 100 cities have deactivated the cameras or canceled their contracts. Meg Anderson, NPR News.
10: Major U.S. stock indexes rose today, trimming their losses from earlier this week. It's NPR.
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16: This is WXXI News at 7:04. Good evening. I'm Beth Adams. The city of Rochester says recordings of 911 calls placed by the wife of a man who was killed by a Monroe County sheriff deputy this month contradict claims that she told the dispatchers he was deaf. Bonnie Case made three calls to 911 on August 9th, sending deputies to the Super H Motel in Henrietta for her husband Gregory Case. A notice of claim her attorney filed this week stated that Case reported her husband was mentally ill, suicidal, and expressly that he was deaf. WXXI News asked the city about the claim and received a response today that read, "At no point during the three 911 calls does Mrs. Case tell the 911 operator that her husband is deaf." Attorney Elliot Shields said his client remembers those calls differently. Regardless, he says, she called for help and deputies did not provide it. The former Greece deputy town supervisor is losing her town-subsidized health insurance. Michelle Marini pleaded guilty to two felony counts last year related to her misuse of both town and Republican committee funds. Town supervisor Jeff McCann estimated the insurance cancellation will save the town about $200,000 over the course of Marini's life. She will continue to receive a monthly pension of over $5,000. All of Rochester's R centers will be closed starting tomorrow through Labor Day. City leaders say this is so staff can get training and prepare for the upcoming fall season. All the outdoor spray parks will stay open, as will other city facilities, including the new Maplewood Nature Center, the Rochester Community Sports Complex, and the outdoor pool at Genesee Valley Sports Complex. You can find more information at WXXINews.org. We're expecting a mostly clear night in Rochester with lows in the mid to upper 50s. Find more news on the WXXI app.
8: This is Fresh Air. I'm Dave Davies. The Dog Stars, a new film from Ridley Scott starring Jacob Elordi and Josh Brolin, is an apocalyptic drama about two men struggling to survive after a virus has wiped out much of the world's population. Here's a scene from the movie. Elordi is speaking to Brolin's character.
17: This world fits you, Bangley. Wake up. Defend. Survive. I think you were ready for it 10 years before it hit. What? You like this shit. I was a mechanic. No, I fixed. When I wasn't doing that, I was kissing my wife. And playing with my dog. You know, wondering every day how I got so lucky.
8: The Dog Stars, which opens in theaters next week, is adapted from a novel of the same name by Peter Heller. Heller knows something about survival himself. He's an experienced outdoorsman and adventure writer who's gone to some pretty remote places and done some pretty dangerous things. He wrote Hell or High Water about an expedition to an unfathomably deep river gorge in Tibet. The Dog Stars was his first novel and became a bestseller. His other novels include The River, Selene, The Painter, and his latest, The Orchard. Peter Heller holds an MFA from the Iowa Writers' Workshop in both fiction and poetry. Let's listen to some of the interview I recorded with Heller in 2012, when The Dog Stars was first published. Well, Peter Heller, welcome to Fresh Air.
18: Thank you for having me.
8: Now, this is your first novel. You've written a lot of nonfiction. Why a novel set in a post-apocalyptic world where civilization has collapsed?
18: Yeah, I'm not sure why. I know why I wanted to write a novel. I've been writing nonfiction for many years, and you know, when you write a nonfiction book, you know, of course, I always know what's going to happen next, and I know what the ending is going to be. And I just didn't want to know what was going to happen next. And so I went to the coffee shop where I write, and I sat down, and I began with the first line. So I didn't even, to tell you the truth, know that it was going to be a post-apocalyptic story when I started.
19: Wow. The first line is, "I keep the beast running." The beast refers to an old Cessna aircraft. That's how you started?
18: Yeah. And I know that this stuff about the unraveling of the ecosphere and the apocalypse is something that I've been thinking about a lot. I write a lot about environmental issues, and I have a dear friend. He's a paleobotanist, and what he does is look at 70-million-year-old fossil leaves. And his specialty is the KT boundary. That's the geologic layer that represents the time between when there were a lot of dinosaurs and then when there weren't any. So this guy, Kirk, is an aficionado of extinction, you might say. And we eat breakfast now and then, and we always talk about, this sixth great mass extinction that we're in the middle of right now that scientists, are talking about a lot. And we always end up imagining what it'll be like when that apocalypse, this unraveling, begins to affect human society and what it'll look like. And so, those themes have been on my mind. And so when I sat down to write, I think, they had to be central to the book.
19: I had my own thought notion about this, which is that, as I read about what you've done, I mean, you've been quite an outdoorsman. You've been, an expedition kayaker. You've gone to some incredibly remote and sometimes dangerous places. And I wondered if you were at times in places where it might have felt like you were one of the last people on Earth.
18: Oh, yeah. That's a wonder. I hadn't thought of it that way, but I was thinking this morning about sometimes I just – the wonderful thing about, traveling to these places and taking these expeditions is you have these memories and these images that sort of, they form your interior landscape and you can come back to them. And this morning I was thinking about the Tsangpo Gorge in eastern Tibet. And, it's like the deepest gorge in the world. It's right in the middle of the high Himalayas, and it's so deep that it's subtropical, and there are tigers in there, and, four species of leopards and 200 species and counting of rhododendrons. I was on this expedition that went through there, and it did. It felt like the end of the world, or maybe like some sort of Shangri-La, some sort of, imagined place on Earth that no one had ever been to before. And, on some of these trips, actually, when you get into the kayak, you don't even know. You stretch the spray skirt on over the cockpit, and you don't know if that's the last time you'll ever be doing that. And you sort of pray that it's not. And so I think that might have informed some of it, for sure.
19: Right. One of the things that I thought, I really enjoyed reading this. It's told in the first person. Your character, Higg, is this guy who was a pilot, and he's at an airport with another guy who's very different from him. Let's talk about these two characters. First, your character, Higg, the one who tells the story. Tell us about him.
18: Well, he was a contractor. He was married, very happily married, to his wife named Melissa. She was 7 months pregnant when this super flu hit, across, it was a pandemic, world pandemic. And so that was their first child. So in this flu pandemic, he lost his wife, he lost his unborn child, he lost everything. And in his previous life, before that, he had wanted to be a writer. He had written a bunch of poetry and was kind of a failed poet, and had to go to work. And so he did this job building houses. And he's a big guy. He's a very tough and formidable dude. But he still has that sensibility of he just loves to read poetry more than anything, and he has a sensitivity towards beauty and nature, and he loves to fly fish. That's what he loves to do more than anything. And in this situation, in this post-apocalyptic time that he finds himself in, he'll still, at great risk to himself, he and his dog Jasper will head into the mountains just to go fishing.
19: Right. Now they end up at this little rural airport called Erie. Is it a real place?
18: Yeah, it's where I keep my plane, the old 56.
19: A 56 Cessna, an old plane. And because of the circumstances, there are fuel tanks that are solar powered, so there's enough fuel that he can continue to fly. The other guy at the airport is the one he's destined to perhaps spend eternity with, this character Bangley. Tell us about Bangley.
18: Bangley's an enigma. You know, he shows up a few months after everything hit the fan with a trailer full of guns and ammo. And he's just a really mean gun nut. And you get the sense that he's been waiting for this his whole life, this sort of survival.

0: He doesn't give away much. And his whole deal is about survival. It is about dotting your I's and crossing every T, and about redundancy, and about never slipping up and never making a mistake and never letting some situation get out of hand or letting the other guy win.
1: And treating every other human being you may encounter as a threat.
0: Yeah, definitely. Yep, he's a crusty dude for sure.
1: So tell us, what's the symbiotic relationship? Why does Bangley accept your character, Higg, into his little world?
0: Well, you know, I think on the surface, you know, explicitly, it's because Higg has this airplane and he knows how to fly it. And every day after, you know, there's a lot of action in the book. And in one of these sort of attacks that nearly cleans their clock, you know, Bangley sort of realizes that it's Higg's daily patrols in his old plane. You know, he circles out towards the mountain front, which is 8 miles away, and then he circles around and he does out to the south and then the east and to the north. He has a 30-mile radius, and it's sort of a day's walk for an intruder. So after his patrol, he knows that they're safe for probably for 24 hours. And it's that patrol, that perimeter that Higg maintains that, you know, keeps him alive, you know, in Bangley's book. He's useful then.
1: And your character, Higg, is not happy just to stay alive, right? He's always kind of reaching for something else.
0: Yeah, I mean, Higg's challenge is to find a reason to stay alive and to stay connected with the things he loves. And I think that's why I named the book The Dog Stars, because Higg sleeps out every night with his dog Jasper. They huddle up and sleep out under the stars. And every night Higg names the constellations. And he used to have a book of stars, but now he doesn't. And so he remembers some of the constellations, you know, Orion and the Big Dipper and the Chariot. But a lot of them he doesn't. So he makes them up, and they're usually animals. And he makes one up for his wife and for the little angel, he calls it, which was his child. And he makes one up for Jasper, his dog. And it's his way of reinventing the world and also staying connected to the things he loves. So that's his challenge every day, is to find a reason to live, to find joy, to find some richness. And I think that's what makes him so interesting. It's not just about, you know, finding the calories to stay alive.
1: And Bangley's reaction to every move is, that's too risky, make sure you're protected, get the right angles on an intruder, that kind of a thing.
0: Exactly. Yeah, they're working, you know, they have two different tracks they're working on every day. And so their relationship's very interesting. And Higg doesn't like to kill. And, you know, in a lot of ways, I'm like Higg in that way. I mean, I love to fly fish almost more than anything. And I hunt elk, and I just can't stand killing things. I mean, I'll if I see a spider, you know, flailing on the surface of the water, I'll go to great effort to save him sometimes. Don't tell my buddies. But Higg is like that too. You know, he's in this situation where they do get attacked, and he does sometimes have to step up, and he just can't stand it. Whereas Bangley, you know, he relishes that. And, you know, he thinks Higg lives in the past too much. You know, a lot of the book is Higg's interior monologue, his memories of the past. There's layering of his memories of his marriage, of, you know, things he used to love to do and his impressions. And so he's in his head a lot. And to Bangley, you know, this is just cross purposes to what they want to do. You know, he's always telling Higg to wake up, you know, stop. You know, he's going to be trying to think about the past and get blindsided by some.
1: Writer Peter Hellert recorded in 2012. We'll hear more after this short break. This is Fresh Air.
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1: This is Fresh Air, and we're listening to the interview I recorded with Peter Heller in 2012, when his first novel, The Dog Stars, was published. It's now been adapted into a film by director Ridley Scott, opening in theaters next week. Now, you grew up in New York. What kind of neighborhood were you in? What kind of kid were you?
0: So I grew up in Brooklyn Heights, which is, you know, it's a genteel neighborhood above the

0: years, right across from the financial district in Brooklyn. And it was a quiet neighborhood. I spent all my time like in the bushes when I was really little around the playground. My friends were in the playground. I was like in the bushes. I don't know. Just as a kid, I just wanted to be out of the city so bad. I couldn't stand the city. I went to school, and I liked school a lot. I liked reading. But I couldn't wait until I got out of there. And so I begged my parents when I was 15 to send me to a school in southern Vermont. I have a lot of cousins and uncle and aunt in Putney, Vermont. And so I went to a school there for high school. And, it's just like, oh, my God, hills and rivers. And it was great. It was great. And I loved it so much. I built a teepee and I lived in it, you know, through the Vermont winter when I was a teenager and cut my firewood and all that stuff. I was so happy in the country. So I went to college in New England in the country. And
1: right. And you became an expedition kayaker, right? I mean, you would take groups of people into these remote settings and with tough rapids and
0: bring
1: everybody back alive, huh?
0: Most of the time on the big expeditions, I was on assignment. So I was like the kayak. I was the writer in the kayak, and I didn't lead the trip. But I did a lot of guiding, and I did a lot of kayak instruction along the way.
1: Well, I mean, I guess the best known is the trip that led to your book, Hell or High Water. And that's this remarkable river gorge in eastern Tibet. You want to describe the setting here and what this expedition was about?
0: Oh, gosh. I mean, this thing is like mythic. The Tsangpo River runs west to east across Tibet. It drains the entire north slope of the Himalayas. So it's a big river. And then in eastern Tibet, at about 10,000 foot elevation, it just drops off the edge of the earth and flows between two mountains, a 25,000 footer and a 23,000 foot peak. The peaks are very close together and the river just drops off between them. And then 150 river miles later, it flows out into the hills of Assam, India, at an altitude of 500 feet. So if you think it drops off the edge at 10,000 feet and 150 river miles later, it comes out at 500 foot elevation. Think of the relief in there. The steepness of this river, and it's a big river. So these guys, an expedition led by Scott Lindgren and a few of his kayak buddies, decided that they wanted to try and kayak this river. And these are the best expedition kayakers in the world. They decided they wanted to kayak it in the middle of the winter when the river was at its lowest level, which was a good idea.
1: But when it's very, very cold, right?
0: If it's cold and at some point, you know, how many river miles? It's something like 20 river miles in. The river gets to a precipitous waterfall that hadn't been described, that was, you know, sort of imagined, but hadn't been described until 1998 by National Geographic. I mean, that's how remote this place was. So you get to a place where you can't paddle anymore, and then you have to climb up over a high snow pass. But the thing about it is that those passes aren't even, you know, the locals don't go anywhere near them after November. So here we are in February, and these guys are carrying their kayaks up, you know, these 60-degree slopes. A guy's cutting steps with an ice axe, and these guys are kind of carrying their kayaks up these, you know, just open snow slopes way up over a high pass. It was epic, and I was on the ground team, and, you know, we were 37 days in the gorge.
1: So did you have a kayak yourself, or you were?
0: No. I was I was 40 something. These guys were all like in their 20s. You know, nobody really older than 30. They kayaked, you know, 350 days a year, top of their form. And so I was on assignment. I just was on the ground team, and I wrote about the story. But you know, it was challenging enough just trying to get through there. No, only two expeditions in history had ever done it.
1: So what does it mean to be on the ground team?
0: It means that you're with five Nepali Sherpas, like Everest Sherpas, who are there for mountaineering and stuff, and 60 porters, and then this international team of, like, mountaineers, and you are trying to keep pace with the kayakers, you know, along the side of this precipitous gorge. And it's a lot of walking, a lot of scrambling, and some praying.
1: Okay. Your character in The Dog Stars, Higg, is a pilot, and his Cessna aircraft is an important part of the story. And there's some really evocative scenes where he writes about flying. You're a pilot yourself, right?
0: Yeah, I came to it in a funny way. I was doing a kayak trip in northern Montana. We had to fly into the river to do it. This is a few years ago. And I found that my favorite part of the whole trip was the flight in. You know, it was just so cool to be flying through these mountains close enough with a wingtip sort of close enough to the mountain slope that you could see, you know, the tracks of elk, you know, going up along a ridge. And the landing in this little grass strip surrounded by mountains was I just thought it was cool. So I got an assignment from Men's Journal. It was sort of like how to be a bush pilot in 3 weeks kind of thing. they gave me the assignment. I went up there to Kalispell, Montana, and I got my license in 20 days with these incredible backcountry pilots.
1: The assignment was to learn to fly and write a story.
0: Yeah, it was like, could you like in 3 weeks, like learn to fly, get your license, and then land on a backcountry strip. And so the guy I learned from, Dave Horner, is one of the truly great backcountry pilots in the world. He has 30,000 hours flying in the mountains of Glacier National Park and around there, tracking wolves and grizzly bears, radio collar tracking. So he's always flying low and slow with the mountain peaks all around him and above him. It's very dangerous flying, and he's still alive after 30,000 hours. So he's extraordinary. It was sort of like learning to play tennis from, you know, Roger Federer. It should never happen. And he was so fun to learn from because he had been a logger. And, I was not a natural at all. I mean, I think it was like day three. We were landing at like Polson on the southern end of Flathead Lake, and we came in. He goes, you drive a truck? I'm like, yes, sir. He's like, you drive a motorcycle? I'm like, yeah. He goes, this isn't either one. It's a bird, damn it. You know, little adjustments. And then when we landed, he turned to me. He goes, that was atrocious. And he said, you landed. That looked like a sick goose. And, for a logger to pull out the word atrocious, I mean, it was a special circumstance. I felt very honored. Anyway, I fell in love with flying. And Dave actually emailed me, you know, a couple years ago, a little bit after the assignment, said, hey, a buddy of mine who used this plane to track wolves, this 56 Cessna, it's a beautiful plane. He's selling it cheap. You should buy it. And I did.
1: Peter Heller, it's been great. Thanks so much for speaking with us.
0: Thanks for having me. It's fun.
1: Writer Peter Heller recorded in 2012. His first novel, The Dog Stars, has been adapted into a film by director Ridley Scott. It opens in theaters next week. Heller's latest novel is The Orchard. After a break, we remember rock critic Dave Marsh, who died a week ago. And Justin Chang reviews the new film Dreams and Nightmares. I'm Dave Davies, and this is Fresh Air.

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5: This is Fresh Air. I'm Dave Davies. We're going to remember the influential rock critic Dave Marsh, who died a week ago. He was 76. He could be a tough critic who didn't mince words, but he was also known for his enthusiasm and for giving voice to the emotional connection many fans had to music. Marsh dropped out of Wayne State University in Detroit to help launch the rock magazine Cream before winding up at Rolling Stone. He became an early champion of Bruce Springsteen and wrote the Rolling Stones' first cover story about him in 1978. Marsh went on to write three biographies of Springsteen and became a close friend. The first book, Born to Run, was published in 1979 and became a bestseller. Upon learning of Marsh's death, Springsteen wrote on social media, "He was soulful, intelligent, heartfelt, opinionated, bruising, and often fantastically argumentative. He deeply believed in what I was trying to accomplish, and his lifetime of support meant the world to me." Marsh also wrote books about The Who, Elvis, Michael Jackson, and Sly and the Family Stone. In his book, The Heart of Rock and Soul, he rated what he considered the 1001 greatest singles ever made. His number one choice? Marvin Gaye's I Heard It Through the Grapevine. Marsh also wrote a book about the Kingsmen's 1963 hit Louie Louie. He won a Grammy in 1993 for Best Album Notes for his work on Aretha Franklin's Queen of Soul, the Atlantic Recordings. And as a member of the Rock and Roll Hall of Fame nominating committee, Marsh blocked the band Kiss from entering the hall, though they eventually were inducted. In his monthly newsletter Rock and Roll Confidential, later titled Rock and Rap Confidential, Marsh examined the political, social, and economic implications of popular music. He helped create the E Street Radio channel on Sirius XM and was host of Kick Out the Jams for Sirius XM for 19 years. We're going to listen to Terry's 1987 interview with Dave Marsh just after he published Glory Days, the second volume of his biography of Bruce Springsteen.
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6: Nice to be here.
2: You seem to see Springsteen not only as a great performer, but as almost a savior of rock music. What do you think rock music needs to be saved from?
6: Well, you know, one of the things I try to do in this new book is, Glory Days, is back off a little bit from the idea of the messianic part of Savior. And just to get into the idea that what we're all trying to do is bail ourselves out of the deepest crises of our lives. Rock and roll gets trapped in a bunch of trash, in being a vehicle just for selling beer or something. What I think Bruce tried to do was prevent himself, save himself from that anguish of having his best ideas and thoughts converted into songs that were then converted into beer commercials. And what I think rock and roll needs is more of that kind of conversion. And for myself, I guess the fear has always been, what would you do without it? And what are you going to do with it?
2: It's
6: a double-edged sword. because to me it was like my culture.
2: Well, let me quote something that you. That you say in your first book. You wrote, "Rock saved my life. It also broke my heart."
6: Well, it seemed like a pure thing to me, and I guess I was naive, but it did seem like a pure thing to me. It seemed like there were these singers. They got in the studio, they sang these songs, and they spoke from the bottom of their heart. And I'm thinking about songs like, I guess the great example for right now, because it was a hit again last year, is that Benny King song, "Stand By Me."
2: Yeah.
6: You know, when the night is dark, and just that whole idea of like when you're most alone, something that will come and stand by your side and not let you down. For Bruce, it was a song like Roy Orbison's "Only the Lonely Know the Way I Feel Tonight." And I think Bruce Springsteen is a person who writes those songs. But at a certain point, rock and roll did break my heart because it became clear that it was a business. And it was a business in the most kind of cynical way. Now, like I said, that's my fault as much as it's fault. And I guess the best way to protect yourself and save yourself from that is to grow up and adopt a more mature attitude about it. But until Born in the USA, I really don't think that any pop star had done a very complete job of that. John Lennon tried and came close. Elvis failed miserably, and Elvis was everybody's icon. Mick Jagger just got old and cynical. Bob Dylan kind of walked a neat path and then got lost on it. Bruce Springsteen made it to the highest heights that I think any serious rock performer has made, and at the very moment of his greatest success, reached down and touched a community that he was supposed to be completely isolated from. And one of the great things when we were doing the last interview we did for the book was in January. One of the great things was he explained all this to me, not in terms of what he was able to do for other people, but what that connection had done to rescue him from the fate of isolation that somebody like Elvis had to experience.
2: Yeah, he's very aware of the traps that megastars fall into, and you make a lot of comparisons between him and Elvis, and fame more or less killed Elvis Presley.
6: I think it did, you know, not only because, I mean, there are people who make an argument that may have some legitimacy that Elvis's over-medication was a result of him being quite sick, but if that was the case, then somebody wasn't communicating very well with somebody else about what his physical condition was. So one way or the other, the isolation, the being placed on a pedestal, is what made him no longer alive at 43. And I don't know if people out who aren't big rock and roll fans really would understand what a tragedy that is, what it means for a sharecropper's son from Tupelo, Mississippi, to have reached into so many lives. And maybe somebody who's not a rock fan doesn't believe. Well, I know that from the cut of my hair to the mere fact that I can stand in front of a microphone and speak, I owe Elvis Presley. I owed him. And I know that Bruce Springsteen feels that. And I know that there are enormous numbers of people who feel that. And that somehow behind all that, there was a bigger idea blossoming than just the pink Cadillac that he sang about.
2: Even though Springsteen has been aware of the price of fame, didn't hype and publicity almost kill his career in the beginning?
6: Twice.
2: I remember, yeah, 1975, there were the simultaneous covers of Time and Newsweek.
6: In 1972, when he made his first record, and he'd been discovered by John Hammond, who discovered everybody from Bessie Smith to Aretha Franklin, Bob Dylan, Billie Holiday, Benny Goodman, and John Hammond had discovered Bob Dylan. And so they promoted Springsteen as the new Dylan. Now, there have been 50 people, I bet you, hyped as the new Dylan since the old Dylan became successful. I should say the real Dylan became successful. Bruce Springsteen is the only person whose career survived it. And then in 1975, he made the album Born to Run. And that is a classic rock and roll riff. It's a classic rock and roll song, from the lyric, the music, the whole business. On the other hand, that doesn't necessarily mean that it was going to be a mega-selling record. It was not trendy in any way. And when that hype didn't work, a lot of people figured he was finished again. And one of the things that my first book, Born to Run, was about was how does someone solve this problem and why didn't he fade away and disappear? Which an answer that's steeped more in the qualitative than the quantitative. His next album sold measurably less than Born to Run had, Darkness on the Edge of Town. And the album after that, it was called The River, sold only a little more than Born to Run. But what was really going on then was that Bruce had forced the marketing mechanisms of his record company to pull back. And because he was afraid of another bout of this overexposure, which probably would have killed him. And it wound up with him being the most idolized rock star with a big concert audience and not so much awareness outside of the narrow world of the rock concert cult.
5: Dave Marsh spoke to Terry Gross in 1987. We'll hear a portion of his 1993 interview after a break. This is Fresh Air.
7: I'm Maria Hinojosa. Next time on Latino USA, Hollywood star Anthony Ramos opens up about leaving New York for Miami, recording a salsa album in English, and very openly talking about his mental health meltdown.
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5: 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We're listening to portions of our interviews with rock critic Dave Marsh. He died a week ago at the age of 76. In 1993, Marsh wrote a book about the song he said tells the story of rock and roll. That song is Louie Louie.

0: That's considered rock's most recorded song, covered by everyone from punk bands to Otis Redding to high school marching bands. Louie Louie was written in 1955 by a black rhythm and blues singer and songwriter named Richard Berry, who recorded it in 56. 7 years later, a Portland, Oregon band, the Kingsmen, recorded their version of it with garbled lyrics. It became a hit. In 1993, Dave Marsh told Terry how, for years, much of America came to believe that the lyrics in the song were obscene.
1: A bunch of fraternity boys decided in 1963, when the Kingsmen, this high school band from Portland, Oregon, had decided to record the record, which was a sensation, and that song was a sensation in the Pacific Northwest. And when their record came out, for unknown reasons to anybody, I guess some college kids as a fraternity prank told the governor of Indiana that the song had dirty words. And a rumor, like a urban legend, went around high schools and junior highs all across America that if you played the 45 of the Kingsmen at 33 and a third RPM, you would hear dirty words about sex. And so the governor of Indiana immediately banned it in the state of Indiana. And I mean, he says he didn't, but he did. He called the Broadcasters Association and told them that if it was dirty, they should get it off the air, and if they couldn't prove it, they should think twice. So not being able to prove it, they got rid of it. And then the FBI got their hooks into it, and they kept their hooks into it until the middle of 1966 when they started going after the Beatles or something. I don't know why they gave up.
2: What would the song have been violating if the lyrics were dirty?
1: Oh, several laws. Primarily a law called the Interstate Transportation of Obscene Materials Law. The FBI, when they talked to Richard Berry in 1965, told him he was going to jail. Flat out. They said, Richard, you're going to go to jail. And Richard said, for what? And they said, well, you wrote a dirty song. He said, no, here's the sheet music. And the sheet music contains a story which, in fact, is what Richard sang and what the Kingsmen sang and what everybody pretty much sings, which is a story of a Jamaican sailor sitting at a bar, pouring his heart out to a bartender named Louie, saying, Louie, Louie, me gotta go back to Jamaica to see this fine little girl who's waiting for me. And that's it. But the FBI could not be persuaded of this, at least for the first 2.5 years. They finally concluded that it was unintelligible at any speed.
2: Let's run through some of the versions of Louie Louie and do a little capsule history. Why don't we start with Richard Berry's recording, recorded in 1956?
1: Seven.
2: 57.
1: In 1957. As a matter of fact, you're playing that from the Rhino Anthology, right?
2: Yeah.
1: Now, that is not the original version, but it's so close to the original version that you practically need a meter to tell it. And Max Firetag, who's the guy who owns the original version, was mad at Richard and refused to license it to Rhino. So Richard Foos at Rhino simply took Richard and some other singers in and did an exact duplicate of the record. And it was so close that Firetag called up and said, I'm going to sue you. I told you you couldn't use that.
2: So these are all like dummy singers? These people are not Richard Berry?
1: Well, Richard Berry is Richard Berry, but the other people who are with him are not the people who are on the original record, nor was the record cut in 1957. It was cut about 1980 or 81.
2: So what's the lyric that he used?
1: He used the standard, a fine little girl, she's waiting for me. I catch a ship across the sea. I sail that ship all alone. I never think I make it home. Louie, Louie, me gotta go. That's Richard's version. That's what everybody sings pretty much.
2: Okay, let's hear the Richard Berry recording of Louie, Louie.

0: That sounds kind of doo-wop.
1: Yeah.
0: Yeah. So, moving along here, after he records it, nothing happens, right? It's played on some West Coast stations.
2: There's a guy up in Seattle named Ron Holden who had a big record with I Love You So, who picks it up and this dance that's around the Calypso. He uses it in battles of the bands because the kids would get up and dance the Calypso and he would win the battle of the bands if he played Louie Louie. And so from him, all these... There was an amazing rock scene in Seattle at the time. And one of the neat things about doing the book is I sort of got to do the background for everybody's Nirvana and Pearl Jam book to come later. But the bands called the Wailers, the Frantics, the Sonics, all these wildcat bands that were up there, kind of the dinosaurs of grunge, I think of them as, they all did Louie Louie. Louie Louie became the anthem of the Pacific Northwest. And they played this. They played this place called the Haunted Castle, which was this, which actually Jimi Hendrix's song, because Jimi was from Seattle, Spanish Castle Magic, is about what went on in that place. And mainly, what went on in that place was versions of Louie Louie, taken to the nth degree of just craziness. And that was where the song got speeded up.
0: There have been dozens and dozens of cover recordings of these, some of them just incredibly ludicrous. Why in the world would Pete Fountain do a middle-of-the-road cover of Louie Louie? I mean, what was his producer thinking? Why bother?
2: Well, first of all, you got to remember, Louie Louie was one of the 10 or 12 biggest records of 1963. And in 1963 and 64, if you were making a middle-of-the-road record, they gave you a checklist. Here were the big records last year. Do them. And Louie Louie would work as an instrumental. Louie Louie, in terms of just being three chords of music, is okay. You know, you can play it on clarinet. Why someone decided Julie London had to sing it, now that's an interesting question. And then after that, it became a standard. It became part of the rock and roll repertoire. And so Tina Turner sort of needed a version to put into her club show. And so she did this wonderful version in which she makes Louie a guy. And says to him, basically, you think you're getting me without a yacht? Forget about your little ship you sail all alone. I want a yacht or get out of here, which is probably my favorite lyrical change that anybody ever made in a straight version of the song anyway.
3: Terry spoke with Dave Marsh in 1993. He died a week ago at the age of 76. If you want to hear an extended version of this interview and other conversations with him, visit the Fresh Air Archive. Let's listen to the recording Dave Marsh considered the number one rock single of all time.

0: This is Fresh Air. In the new film Dreams in Nightmares, three friends go on a cross-country road trip in search of a fourth friend they haven't seen in some time. It's the latest independent feature from writer and director Shatara Michelle Ford, after their award-winning drama Test Pattern. Dreams in Nightmares opens in select theaters today. Our film critic Justin Chang has this review.
1: In 2021, I saw a quietly shattering debut feature called Test Pattern from the writer and director Shatara Michelle Ford. Set mostly in the hours following a sexual assault, the movie was full of sharp, damning insights into how America's healthcare and law enforcement systems routinely fail black women. In their second feature, Dreams in Nightmares, Ford has lightened the mood and loosened the tension. This is a warm, sprawling, sweetly bickersome comedy drama about a group of close friends who, at a turning point in their lives, decide to hit the road together. But Ford remains focused on the physical and emotional well-being of their characters, in this case, four queer black friends in their mid-30s. The one we get to know best is Z, a Los Angeles-based writer, played by Danae Benton from The Gilded Age, who's just been laid off from her job as a professor. By unhappy coincidence, Z's Brooklyn-based friend Tasha, played by Sasha Comper, loses her consulting gig around the same time. On a whim, Z flies to New York to hang with Tasha and their friend Lauren, played by Desi Bing. From there, the three hop in a car and drive west to Iowa City to visit their friend Kel, who's an artist. Kel hasn't returned the group's texts and calls in a while, and they want to make sure that they're okay. Despite the last-minute decision, Lauren, Tasha, and Z embark on their trip with a sense of purpose and a measure of caution. They know they'll have to be on alert, especially when traveling outside major cities. Early on, too, Lauren insists that whenever possible, the three of them will eat only at black-owned restaurants. At one such eatery, they sit down at a table and find a cup filled with strips of paper, each one printed with a conversation-starting question.
2: Should we answer a little question together? It's fun. Yeah?
3: Oh, let's no.
2: Is your favorite attribute about yourself physical or non-physical?
4: Physical. Come on, TT.
3: What?
2: Answer. Physical or non-physical, your favorite attribute.
3: What kind of question is
2: game.
3: That?
2: It don't matter. Just,
3: I like how I live my life.
2: Aw.
4: Okay.
2: Okay. Very depthful.
3: Depthful.
2: What?
3: Depthful. Nice. As in, like, full of depth?
5: Professor Z. No.
2: What do you
5: mean? No.
2: Whatever. Mine is probably my mind. So non-physical, I guess.
4: That's probably my favorite thing about you, too.
3: Well, what about it? Just, you know, say more.
2: It's a wonder up there. Peace and company.
1: Z and Lauren are both pursuing their artistic dreams. Lauren is a poet, as we hear firsthand when they perform at a queer poetry slam during a quick stopover in Pittsburgh. Meanwhile, Z wonders if her layoff is the motivation she needs to finally write that book she's been planning. Tasha, by contrast, is the practical-minded, no-nonsense member of the group, and she sometimes finds herself at odds with her more free-spirited friends. We learn that at one point, Tasha wanted to become an actor, a dream she gave up for what she thought would be a steadier career in business. On paper, that might sound too obvious, the bohemian artistes versus the high-strung corporate sellout. But the actors, especially Sasha Comper as Tasha, are too vivid to be reduced to mere types. And there's more joy and solidarity in the character's dynamic than there is resentment or tension. As in many road movies, the journey has its share of twists and turns. We learn that Kel left Iowa City some time ago, and so the friends have to spend a stormy night, in every sense, with Kel's annoying ex-girlfriend. She's played, in a scene-stealing comic turn, by Jasmine Savoy Brown. From there they head south to Kansas City and have an awkward visit with Kel's estranged and very conservative parents, who clearly have yet to accept their child's queer identity. Without revealing exactly where the story goes, we do eventually meet Kel, who, as warmly played by Mars Storm Rucker, makes it easy to see why Z and Lauren care about them so deeply. We also see why Tasha feels resentful of, and perhaps even threatened by, Kel's sense of freedom. And freedom is ultimately what Dreams in Nightmares is all about. The hope that these four characters, and many others like them, might be able to live life on their own terms. Throughout this intimate and gorgeously shot film, Ford shows us glimpses of that freedom, like when Tasha enjoys a rare moment of release at a Brooklyn nightclub, or when Z checks in with her boyfriend in L.A., with whom she enjoys a mutually supportive polyamorous relationship. Most of all, there's freedom in Z's lyrical visions of a mysterious desert landscape, which appear throughout the film, calling her toward some unknown yet promising destination. In a way, this is what Ford longs to give all their characters, the time, space, and imagination to dream of a future that still has yet to be written.
0: Justin Chang is a film critic for The New Yorker. He reviewed Dreams in Nightmares. On Monday's show, Lisa Kudrow. She's up for two Emmys for the final season of The Comeback, playing Valerie Cherish, an actress who will endure almost anything to keep working. We'll talk about saying goodbye to a character she's played over the span of 21 years and why she recently binged the series Friends for the first time. I hope you can join us. 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We're rolling out new videos with in-studio guests, behind-the-scenes shorts, and iconic interviews from the archive. Fresh Air's executive producer is Sam Brigger. Our senior producer today is Roberta Shorrock. Our technical director and engineer is Audrey Bentham, with additional engineering support from Julian Hertzfeld and Adam Staniszewski. Our interviews and reviews are produced and edited by Phyllis Myers, Anne-Marie Baldonado, Lauren Krenzel, Teresa Madden, Monique Nazareth, Thea Challoner, Susan Yakundi, Anna Bauman, and Nico Gonzalez-Wisler. Our digital media producer is Molly C.V. Nesper. Our social media video producer is Hillary Kissinger. For Terry Gross and Tanya Mosley, I'm Dave Davies.
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8: 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Now he's up for two Emmys. Also, French-Moroccan novelist Leila Slimani. She writes from her dual perspective as biracial, with members of her family representing the countries of the colonized and the colonizer. 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
13: National debt balloons to a new high, while life for some sailors in the U.S. Navy on the high seas hits a low. From WAMU and NPR in Washington, this is 1A. Hi, I'm Todd Zwillick. Today on the Friday News Roundup, there's a perfect storm brewing in the economy, inflation, debt, and war. What to know about why Trump administration officials are scrambling to intervene in the markets. Also this hour, how one of the president's closest aides operates with sensitive information, and what happened when a Democratic senator made her fodder for media and for MAGA. Plus, surprises in this week's primaries, Meta is on trial, and our weekly quiz honors a sports legend who changed pitching and all of baseball forever. That's all after the headlines.
14: Live from NPR News in Washington, I'm Ryland Barton. The Supreme Court's Chief Justice is allowing President Trump to continue construction of his at least $300 million White House ballroom project for now. Trump celebrated the temporary ruling during a rally in South Carolina.
15: I just want to thank the Supreme Court and the Chief Justice. And we have a ruling that it's proceed. When they say proceed, I think that's a good thing.
14: Lower courts had ordered a halt to the project, saying it must have congressional approval. It's the latest test of Trump's presidential power, as NPR's Tamara Keith reports.
16: Even when President Obama was in office, was lobbying to get a ballroom built. Then when he came into office the first time, he didn't actually do it. The second time, President Trump's second term is all about doing whatever President Trump wants to do. And this ballroom was at the top of his agenda. And he went forth and tore down the entire east wing of the White House before anyone really even knew what was happening.
14: NPR's Tamara Keith reporting. President Trump says he plans to remove tariffs on some imported beef to reduce prices. As Nebraska Public Media's Macy Byers reports, agriculture leaders say the move could harm some cattle producers.
17: Beef prices are up this year due to a smaller cattle herd, but people are still lining up at the meat counter. President Trump said more tariff-free, low-price imports of ground beef could help save consumers money and give farmers time to grow their cattle herds. But Nebraska Farm Bureau President Mark McCarg disagrees.
18: We're just short cattle, and that drives the market up. But what that does is also provides added dollars into those ranchers' pockets to do the expansion that is needed to actually get more supply on the market.
17: The White House says that suppliers have agreed to sell the duty-free meat at 25% below current market prices. For NPR News, I'm Macy Byers in Lincoln, Nebraska.
14: The Department of Education is threatening the American Bar Association's ability to accredit law schools. NPR's Janaki Mehta reports.
19: In most states, a school must be ABA approved for students to take the bar exam and become licensed lawyers. The Trump administration has called out the ABA as being too progressive, including for its diversity, equity, and inclusion policies. Now, the Education Department has taken its first step to strip the ABA of its power to accredit law schools. A department spokesperson told NPR that the ABA did not comply with its accreditation regulations and shared a near 500-page report that in part claims that the ABA is not sufficiently independent of the institutions it accredits. Melissa Hart, who chairs the ABA's Accreditation Council, said, quote, "The council is confident it complies with the Higher Education Act and with the department's requirements for accreditors. A final decision to take away the ABA's accreditation power could take months." Janaki Mehta, NPR News.
14: This is NPR News from Washington. About 40,000 ratepayers in northwest Indiana still don't have power more than a week after deadly storms leveled trees and knocked down power lines across the region. Most are in Lake County, including Gary, next to the Illinois border. Full restoration may take until next week as hundreds of poles need to be repaired or replaced. A Texas appeals court has reduced the amount of money Alex J.